0: tucked under the bushes, pointing at him. That was a safer thing to do.
1: Based on my training and my experience, yes, I thought that was the safest for everyone involved.
2: But remember how dark it was the night of the shooting, the night of the new moon? The prosecutor said that was no coincidence. Diana purposely chose a night when Weldon could hide unseen.
3: There were Google searches that Ms. Lovejoy had made regarding the new moon and when it was, and when the peak point of darkness was, which happened to be at the same time that they lured him out there.
2: And the prosecution had one more piece of evidence for the jury, a potential financial motive for murder. As part of the divorce settlement, Diana owed Greg $120,000. The money was due 3 weeks after the date of the shooting.
3: However, if he's dead, it would just go to his estate, which would ultimately come right back to Miss Lovejoy.
2: In closing arguments, the prosecutor said there was no doubt Diana Lovejoy and Weldon McDavid had conspired to kill Greg Mulvihill.
4: They didn't plan for Jason Kovach. They didn't plan for a bright bike light to light up Mr. McDavid, land on his belly, and they didn't plan to get caught. No reason to kill. They had 120,000 reasons to kill.
2: What would the jury think? First, let's see what you think. Hear what Weldon and Diana had to say when we visited them in jail.
5: Coming up, a defendant's biggest regret, not what you might think.
6: If I could only take back one thing, I would take that.
5: And drama in court.

0: don't want people to know that I did not attempt to murder anyone.
1: We met with Weldon McDavitt at the Vista, California detention facility, where he'd been since his arrest on charges he and Diana Lovejoy had conspired to murder her husband.
2: You had an AR-15. You're lying on your belly in camouflage. You have a gun suppressor, a brass bag to catch your shell casings. This sounds like a plan to kill someone.
0: If I was going to kill him, I could have hit him at any point, you know, in that walk. You know, that would have been easy.
2: Why did you keep firing? 6 times.
0: I fired over their heads so they would start to run. If I wanted to kill them, I had more than ample opportunity. They were running.
1: Weldon told us it was ridiculous to believe he would kill someone for $2,000 and called having sex with Diana his biggest regret.
0: It was wholly unsatisfying. If I could only take back one thing, I would take that out of the equation.
2: Being with Diana?
0: Yes.
2: You wouldn't take back shooting Greg?
0: If there was only one thing I could take away, I would take that away, because I hurt my wife, and that means more to me than anything.
1: Weldon insisted the only thing that brought him to that dirt road the night of the shooting was a desire to help Diana and her son.
2: Did Diana Lovejoy have a hold on you?
0: No.
2: Was she manipulating you in any way?
0: No.
2: It's been said that you have a misguided hero complex. What do you say to that?
1: We went to Diana's jail to speak with her as well.
2: Did you and Weldon have a plan to kill Greg Mulvihill?
3: No, absolutely not.
2: So then why lure him there? Why put yourself in this position?
3: I wouldn't even say that we lured him. I would say that he had a choice. He set up a meeting with Weldon.
1: We didn't have much time at the jail, so we spoke again by phone. This time, I wanted to ask her about Aunt Diana.
2: Your Aunt Diana was a key witness for the prosecution. She claims you two had that conversation that you were looking for someone to kill Greg.
4: Right, she claims that, yes. And it's not true.
1: Diana said she was never close with her aunt.
4: She's highly manipulative, she's highly selfish, and I know that my aunt has a motive to help Greg's case, my ex, because she wants access to my son.
1: But in a letter to the court, Aunt Diana wrote that she was always generous with her niece and supportive of her and her son. We then asked Diana Lovejoy, did she mastermind a murder plot?
4: There was absolutely no talk or no thinking about killing anyone or harming anyone. I have a huge heart and I'm not capable of hurting someone.
1: Would the jury agree? After about a half day of deliberations, a verdict.
5: We, the jury, in the above entitled cause, find the defendant, Diana Jean Lovejoy, guilty of the crime of attempted murder of Greg.
1: Guilty of attempted murder and conspiracy to commit murder. Then, something unexpected happened.
5: Weldon K. McDavitt, defendant. Verdict.
1: While Weldon McDavitt waited to hear his fate,
5: guilty of the crime of conspiracy.
1: Diana collapsed, seemingly overcome with shock.
6: Okay, folks. All right, we're going to be in recess.
1: Court was adjourned, and Diana was handcuffed to a gurney, wheeled out to an ambulance, and brought to a hospital, where she made a full recovery.
5: Okay,
1: when court resumed,
5: guilty of the crime of conspiracy to commit murder.
1: Weldon learned he'd also been convicted on all charges.
7: Morning, Your Honor.
1: At their sentencing hearing 2.5 months later, Weldon addressed the court.
8: I did not intend to shoot Mr. Mulvihill. I'm sorry that I shot Mr. Mulvihill. It was an aiming error, as I stated previously.
1: And then Diana spoke publicly for the first time.
9: It's so painful that some people in this world seem to think that I would have it in me to do this. I still care about Greg in as much as I did love him. I loved him a lot. I just hope that reality, the higher reality of what really happened and we really intended comes out. And I believe it will someday. Thank you.
1: Weldon was sentenced to 50 years to life in prison, but is seeking resentencing based on changes in the law. Diana's sentence? 26 years to life.
2: Did you ever think that your friend Diana could ever get wrapped up in a wild story like this?
10: No. No, it's my worst nightmare.
1: Greg Mulvihill now has full custody of their son.
11: I've actually had a lot of heart-to-hearts with Greg Mulvihill, and I do genuinely think he's a sweet, nice man, and he didn't deserve any of this.
1: Leah, who's now a single parent too, said after the verdict,
12: he shouldn't be in prison. He should be home. Weldon's a beautiful person that should, my son should be able to have that in his life.
1: Weldon McDavid, the man who said he just wanted to help, who once empowered a woman caught in an abusive marriage. Now, the fallen hero, contemplating life behind bars. Perhaps he sums it up best.
0: There's no winners here. You know, there's no winners at all. You know, this whole situation is a loss.
13: That's all for now. I'm Lester Holt. Thanks for joining us.
14: I just walked in like I normally would. I noticed Kim lying at the base of the bed, face down. Then I saw zip ties tied around her ankles and her feet. I still can't wrap my head around it.
13: She was always helping others. Now she needed help.
15: I don't know what's happened. Please send Andy with that.
13: His beautiful wife, dead in their bedroom.
16: Something very violent had occurred here.
17: You could see the bullet holes in the wall.
13: Had he been keeping secrets?
16: Said, what about a girlfriend? And he said, there's a lot going on here.
18: He was living two different lives.
13: But maybe someone else had secrets too.
19: We asked Derek, can you turn on the TV?
14: Up comes the menu for a porn video. I start shaking my finger at it. That's not mine.
13: No shortage of suspects.
20: Have you ever had sex with her? Be honest with me.
21: Putting you at the scene, I can do that.
18: The detectives have to look at every single person.
14: Including me.
13: A chilling crime.
14: There's something deep down evil inside of you to do something like this.
13: And a killer running out of time.
16: He tells us some things that only the person that was there would know.
13: I'm Lester Holt, and this is Dateline. Here's Andrea Canning with In Cold Blood.
1: It was coming, hot air rising, cool air falling, swirling, spinning into a witch's brew of pure misery.
2: She wasn't afraid of a hurricane, was she?
14: No, ma'am.
2: Was she an expert on what the damage of a hurricane can do?
14: Absolutely. Her expertise is what needed to be done in order to prevent that damage.
1: As luck would have it, there was a monster storm brewing off the Florida coast, not far from her home that last week of October 2012. In the end, it largely spared her state. But she, locked inside that house, that gated community, was still doomed.
2: The kitchen was just torn apart, and then her bedroom torn apart, and then upstairs. We didn't know, you know, really where the struggles were happening in this house.
1: It had come. Another storm, different in nature, but not in fury. It had blown down her door and through her world, without warning or a shred of mercy. Fun-loving, independent, lovely, Kim Dorsey.
22: Yes, I am.
1: No wonder Derek Dorsey fell for her. And boy, did he fall.
14: Well, first time I laid eyes on Kim, just thought she was beautiful.
2: Did you express how you felt even in that first moment? Did it get there that night?
14: No, I waited till the second day before I told her I love her.
2: Second date?
14: Yeah.
2: That's quick.
14: Well, when I told her I loved her, her response was, I like you a lot too.
1: Kim wanted to take things slow, he said, for good reason. She was putting herself through school to become a civil engineer. 7 years of dating passed before he ever popped the question.
14: Well, that's the kicker. She got angry. She got up and walked away.
2: Why?
14: Without even saying yes. And I'm just like, oh, dear God, I've made a gigantic mistake.
2: Oh, no.
14: I've moved too fast.
3: And she gets over there and she goes to her purse and she brings out this box, and it's, you know, a long box. And she hands it to me. She goes, "I thought you'd try this one of these days." I'm like, "Oh, dear God, you know, what is it? Is it a big, big no or what, you know, on a piece of paper, whatever?"
1: On the contrary, inside was a bracelet etched with the letters YES. Yes, they were married almost a year later. After their wedding, they honeymooned in Ireland.
4: How do you like the beer here?
1: There was Kim, ever fearless, trying her hand at the ancient sport of falconry.
4: Beautiful, perfect, that's it. That's the one.
1: At times, this independent spirit seemed surprised to find herself no longer single.
4: Yep, you tell me when you're ready. Do it.
1: Not that married life changed her, or either of them very much. He was a Jacksonville firefighter and owner of a small general contracting business. Kim got her degree and began training building inspectors in hurricane-prone Florida.
22: Was she good at it?
3: Absolutely. Within 2 weeks, I asked her to head up the department. And
22: wow.
3: She would have a class up to 100 rough-and-tumble men looking at this little girl in high heels, telling them how to build. But she held her own, which you have to, and they respected her for that.
1: They both were laser-focused on their careers.
22: You decided not to have any children?
3: At the time, we were both very busy, and we felt if we were going to do it, we wanted to have time to carve it out to dedicate to him, so we never did.
22: But you did have your babies?
3: Yes, we did.
22: And how many of them?
3: Three miniature schnauzers, Dexter, Duncan, and Gracie. They were her children, no doubt about it. I took them to the dog park religiously every weekend, walks every day. That was her little escape during the day when she got bogged down. She'd harness the herd and take them for a walk.
1: Kim's workload seemed to grow heavier by the day. It started to get to her.
3: It became increasingly difficult for her to be able to turn work off. It just seemed like everything revolved around work.
1: She went to see a doctor for depression.
3: And she decided to take some medication to help her get a little bit brighter outlook on things.
22: Did it work?
3: Absolutely. It was like turning a light switch on. I even told the doctor, who's a good personal friend of mine, I said, "Thank you for giving me all my wife back."
1: His relief didn't last long.
3: The cure became worse than the ailment.
22: Was it causing her to gain weight? Was that one of the side effects?
3: It does. That's one of the large warning signs on it. Weight gain, restless sleep, things like that.
1: Kim feared that stopping the medication too suddenly could make her more depressed. He said she was making plans that last week of October 2012 to see her doctor. In the meantime, it so happened that a storm, a brutal one called Hurricane Sandy, had been heading north off the Atlantic coast.
22: How well did she know the anatomy of a hurricane and what it was capable of?
3: Very well. Being a civil engineer, she knows what structures can do and what they can't do. With her teaching and so forth and training the inspectors, she knew what had to be done to a house in order to protect the inhabitants.
22: She makes everyone safe.
3: Absolutely.
1: Eventually, the superstorm tracked east, giving most of Florida a pass, before barreling north and into the history books. Kim didn't seem to have either the weather or personal troubles on her mind as the weekend rolled around. There she was, Friday, the 26th, captured on supermarket security video, casually shopping. That night, Derek said the two watched a movie on their entertainment system that had just been repaired.
3: Kim used to call it NASA. Because I would always have to change the input for her, change the channel, or get it to the place that she wanted to watch.
22: So many people can relate to that.
3: Too many remotes.
22: And you had just had a sound person.
3: Correct.
22: Come in and help you out?
3: I was trying to have him simplify it. Take those five remotes on the table and turn it into one.
1: The next day, Saturday, the 27th, Derek left his wife sleeping and headed to his fire station to begin a 24-hour shift. It coincided with a big college football game, Florida versus Georgia.
3: It's a large influx of people into the city. And, of course, with a football game comes drinking and foolishness.
22: What kind of calls do you get during a weekend like that?
3: Usually car accidents, stuff like that. There are more people on the road. A lot of them are alcohol involved.
1: As busy as he was, he called Kim later that day, several times, in fact.
22: Could you get a hold of her?
3: No, I couldn't.
22: Was that strange or not?
3: Not unusual. A lot of times, usually in the morning, If she didn't want to be bothered, she'd put her phone in the kitchen.
1: On Sunday, his shift over, he headed home. It was after 8 in the morning. As he walked into the bedroom, darkened by blackout shades, he said he expected to crawl into bed next to Kim, but she wasn't there. She was on the floor.
3: I noticed Kim lying at the base of the bed, face down.
22: What did you think when you saw her laying there?
3: I didn't know what to think. I originally went up to her, thought maybe she'd fallen or hit her head, or maybe she had a few too many beers that night. But the closer I looked at her, I realized she was bleeding.
1: He said the firefighter in him went into action. He did CPR and called 911.
15: Kim, oh, you got him now. Please send an ambulance back.
1: Soon, the emergency call would go out to Derek's fellow firefighters. Men in trucks, sirens blaring, would be racing to the Dorsey's safe, gated community and into his home that looked like it had just been hit by a hurricane.
13: What had happened to Kim? Had Derek arrived home in time to save his wife? When we return...
5: Are you with her right now?
15: Yes, I am.
5: Is she awake?
15: No, she's not.
3: I rolled her over. And I saw she wasn't breathing.
22: Did you think there was a chance?

0: it's almost like you're wearing two hats. You're the distraught husband, and then you're the firefighter. Did you feel yourself going back and forth?
1: Well, I wanted them to know that I was an off-duty fireman for the simple fact I wanted them to understand it wasn't a layperson that didn't know what they were talking about. I knew there was something wrong.
2: Even as he begged for help, he said he kept trying to revive Kim.
1: And they wanted all this other information, and all I could focus on was giving her CPR. And then after a couple minutes of giving her CPR, I realized that she was already stiff. And that she was gone. And I told communications I told him she was signal 7.
3: What does that mean?
1: I basically pronounced her dead.
4: So you think she's beyond any resuscitation?
5: Yes, in rescue anyway.
4: Yes, rescue's on the way, okay?
0: You're the first responder. You see this happen to other people.
1: I didn't want anybody rushing to the scene to get hurt. Somebody that was already dead.
0: You're a firefighter. You're used to saving people.
1: Yeah.
0: And it's your own wife, and you can't save her.
1: Yeah.
0: How hard was that?
1: After 15 years of going to gunshots, cardiac arrest, and everything else, and helping everybody else on God's green earth, I can't help my own wife. It's like all that training had just been put to waste.
2: His once vibrant, beautiful wife lay dead on their bedroom floor, and he believed he knew why.
4: We are sending rescue. You have to tell me exactly what she did. What happened?
5: I don't know. She either cut herself or something. I can't see. I'm trying to figure the out.
1: I thought maybe she'd tried to hurt herself.
2: Derek Dorsey was telling county dispatch his wife had died by suicide. He immediately thought about Kim's struggle with her medication and the warning that came with it.
1: Don't bring yourself off the medication. Seek a doctor's advice on coming off of it.
2: Now, as he stood over the body of his wife, he said he felt Kim had ignored that warning.
1: I had originally thought, damn it, she tried to take herself off her own medication. She had... Typical Kim wanted to do it herself.
0: She just quit cold turkey, which
1: that was
0: she was told
1: worries.
0: Not
1: or
0: to
1: come
0: do.
1: Off it too quick, yes.
2: Within minutes of calling 911, Derek's colleagues came to his aid.
0: Your fellow firefighters and paramedics?
1: Yeah.
0: What do you say to them when they arrive?
1: She's dead.
0: You had a reaction to seeing them. Your wife is laying there. What did you do when they got there?
1: I covered her up with the comforter.
0: Was that more the husband instinct?
1: Yeah. It's a husband and fireman. It's decorum. My wife's naked there on the ground, and I've got half a dozen people in the house. You just cover her up.
2: At some point, a call went out to the Jacksonville Sheriff's Office.
6: When something like this happens, they'll call me first.
2: Assistant Chief at the time, T.K. Waters, was the on-duty officer that weekend.
6: I'll make the decision on whether we're going to go out to that call, or we're going to respond to that call or not. And that happened to be one that I knew we had to respond to.
2: The officer on the other end was telling the detective about a woman's apparent suicide.
6: So naturally, because it's a suicide, we have to go, we have to make sure that everything lines up and it looks as if someone committed suicide.
2: The homicide detective figured the call would be a relatively quick one. He figured wrong.
7: Coming up.
6: It was chaos, and you can tell that something really horrible would happen here.
7: People who die by suicide don't usually miss.
6: You can see the bullet holes in the wall.
8: No way could somebody have done this to themselves. This was obviously a murder scene. Probably one of the most horrific ones that I had ever seen.
7: When Dateline continues.

0: Assistant Chief T.K. Waters was responding to a call about a possible suicide. As he arrived, he was struck by the neighborhood.
1: It's a gated community in our East Jacksonville toward the beach. Not very far from the beach at all. Beautiful homes, very nice neighborhood, and not very easy to access. You have to have a way in.
0: Soon, he was joined by his partner at the time, Detective Larry Kaskowski, who was also taken with the affluent community and the Dorsey's house itself.
2: You raced to this scene and came up to the house. Did you see anything before you even got into the house?
3: Yes, as I was walking up the sidewalk to the front door here, I saw a statue of a dog that was laid over in the bushes here.
2: Anything that was odd about it?
3: Just the fact that it looked out of place, that it was tipped over. But you know, I just took note of that and moved on from there.
2: This is something, though, that would become very important later in this case.
3: Yes, absolutely.
2: You just didn't realize it at that moment.
3: That's correct.
0: He made a mental note and met Waters in the darkened bedroom.
1: It was chaos, and you can tell that something really horrible had happened here. You walk in initially, you see our victim lying at the foot of the bed. You can see, even as dark as it was in the room, the lighting wasn't very, very good. It was just a scene that read that something horrible had happened here.
0: Not far from where Kim lay, they found a knife. They saw patches of blood soaked into the carpet and specks of red on one wall, and on another, something that jumped right out at them.
1: There had been some gunshots in a wall, and you could see the bullet holes in the wall.
0: Officers later found those bullets and the gun that fired them, a pink-handled revolver that had been tossed on the bedroom floor. There was something else they noticed.
3: There was a pool cue, a broken pool cue in the bedroom, and it was the what I called the fat end of the pool cue.
0: As they looked closer, they could see Kim was covered in bruises. It was clear she had not killed herself.
3: The room was, there was blood all over the place. I mean, the condition of her body, no way could somebody have done this to themselves. This was obviously a murder scene. Probably one of the most horrific ones that I had ever seen.
2: Just because of the amount of blood and...
3: the sheer violence that was evident in this room.
0: They continued looking around the rest of the house. They noticed the kitchen sink filled, bizarrely they thought, with TV remote controls and a cell phone. Cabinet drawers opened, a floor used as an ashtray. All that and the toppled statue at the front door suggested a break-in, especially when investigators learned more about the gated community.
4: Unfortunately, at the time that Kim Dorsey was murdered, I believe that the community was leaving the gate open.
0: London Kite, then an assistant state attorney, was called to the murder scene that day.
4: So it wasn't as secure as, you know, someone like showing a card and, yeah, come on in. It was one of those things where at that point it could be anybody because they could have walked through, they could have driven through.
0: But the closer they looked at the house, the more they felt this attack had not been a random break-in.
3: There was no signs of forced entry, so somebody either had let themselves into the house or Kim had answered the door.
0: And if someone had come to rob the Dorseys before killing Kim, they'd done a poor job of it. Kim's yellow Hummer sat in the driveway. The big screen TV was still on the wall.
2: There were some expensive items that were in plain sight that were still there, correct?
3: Yes.
1: Yes.
3: The big house, I mean, a lot of nice things. There were computers on the table.
2: Rolex watches.
3: Yes, there was a watch case next to the bed.
1: Yeah.
3: Nothing of value seemed to be missing. That we could see right there.
0: But it was Kim's body that spoke the loudest to them. It was clear she'd been beaten savagely, bound at some point with zip ties, and likely raped.
2: This was such a violent attack on Kim Dorsey. Did that tell you anything? Just the level of violence?
1: Yes, it told us that there was possibly some sort of connection between the person that committed the act and Kim.
2: That they perhaps knew each other?
1: That's correct.
2: And this was some kind of...
3: Rage.
2: Crime of passion?
1: Right.
3: Yes.
0: The bloody scene made them skeptical about the story Kim's husband had told the 911 operator.
1: You ask yourself, how could he believe she committed suicide? How could he actually believe that when you look at that crime scene?
0: That was only one of so many questions they had for Derek Dorsey. A man, it seemed, with plenty of stories to tell.
5: Coming up...
4: He was living two different lives.
5: A husband with a secret.
6: I said, what about a girlfriend? You got a girlfriend? And he readily said, there's a lot going on here.
4: We really had to figure out what was his, you know, true passion. Did he want to live there with Kim, or did he want the more seedy or dark side of his life?
5: When Dateline continues.
0: Derek Dorsey sat in the back of a squad car, staring at the crime scene tape surrounding his home. It was like rubbernecking at someone else's tragedy, waiting for the nightmare to slip by.
7: I still can't wrap my head around it.
0: He said he kept trying to piece together what had happened. Later, he went with officers to the station for questioning.
8: It's difficult right now. A lot going on.
0: Detective Larry Kiskowski interviewed Derek, still in his firefighter uniform. He said the husband seemed willing to answer all his questions, starting with how he'd left Kim that Saturday morning.
8: Okay, so you left the house yesterday morning, probably?
9: About 7:10.
8: So it just started at 8 a.m. Saturday. Did you go back home for any reason? Nothing like that.
6: His alibi at that point is that he's at work, and he does work for the fire department. They work 24-hour shifts. They start at 8 o'clock in the morning, and they work till the following morning at 8 o'clock.
0: A story that would be easy enough to check out. Next, the detective asked Derek how he'd found Kim when he got home from work.
9: I go in, just go straight to the bedroom. And I open it up, and there she is. See, we're not laying down. She's on the dance floor.
8: Did you touch her or anything?
9: No.
8: Okay. So...
9: I touched her, I hung her over. I think she was on the right side.
6: He was upset. You know, did he break down? Not as much as I think some people would, telling the story about what they just came home to.
9: I started looking around the house. The first thing that's popping into my head is she's taken her life.
0: He said he believed Kim had died by suicide. He had already told county dispatch he thought Kim had cut herself. Now he was telling the detectives something different.
8: So she has a gun of her own?
9: Yes.
8: Kind of gun
9: is indoors.
8: Somebody on that?
9: I don't know.
8: Where's it normally kept?
9: In her drawer. Was open. I left it there.
8: Did you open that drawer?
9: I don't think so.
8: You don't think so? Did you look in the drawer?
9: Absolutely. And I thought she shot herself.
0: He explained Kim had been battling depression, then battling side effects from the medicine. He said their marriage had suffered.
8: When is the last time that you and Kim had sex?
9: A while back.
8: When you say a while back, like weeks.
0: Derek Dorsey had something else to reveal.
8: Or either one of you stepping out, you know, girlfriend on your behalf or boyfriend on hers.
9: Okay.
8: You got a girlfriend.
6: I said, what about a girlfriend? You got a girlfriend? And he readily said, there's a lot going on here.
0: Derek had just admitted that he'd been unfaithful to Kim.
4: Obviously, big red flags.
0: Assistant State Attorney London Kite was listening in on the interview from another room and hearing a possible motive for murder.
4: He was living two different lives. We really had to figure out what was his, you know, true passion. Did he want to live there with Kim, or did he want the more seedy or dark side of his life?
0: There was another fact she couldn't overlook, that Derek, a seasoned firefighter, had done the unthinkable at a crime scene.
8: Now, was she covered up when you got there?
9: No, she was butt naked. I put the... After rescue came, pronounced her dead.
8: Uh-huh.
9: I was like, Jesus, God, guys.
8: Okay, I got you. They covered her. Okay. So you pulled that on top of her.
9: Okay. They saw her.
8: Okay. And that's important to us.
4: The thing that he did that was kind of uncharacteristic of someone who is a first responder that goes to scenes like this is that he covered her body with the bedding. You know, you wouldn't want that to happen in a crime scene.
0: To the investigators, it was possible Derek Dorsey had tried literally to cover up evidence. Everything they were hearing led them to wonder, had he killed his wife? By then, the line of questioning seemed to weigh on Derek.
9: I'm not stupid. You're asking me certain questions for certain reasons.
8: Right.
9: And that means you're thinking certain things. Is someone harming? Is that what's going on?
8: Looks like that.
2: Did you worry that they might think it was you?
7: I don't doubt they did think it was me. But I knew that if they originally thought it would come to light, that there's just obviously no way I could have done it.
0: Even as he sat in that interview room, detectives outside it were, in fact, checking out his fire station alibi.
2: Did Derek Dorsey's alibi check out? Was he really at work?
6: Yes, he was. He had spent the whole day at work. There were some phone calls he had made to Kim that went unanswered, but that wasn't unusual.
0: Surveillance footage supported Derek's account. It showed his truck leaving the gated community in the early hours of Saturday morning. Even though his alibi checked out, Derek wasn't off the hook. Investigators thought he still could have had something to do with Kim's murder.
4: And that's why we wanted to make sure that we looked at his phone records to see who he was contacting.
0: As investigators tried to size up the man before them, officers back at the crime scene canvassed nearby homeowners. A neighbor had seen something.
6: He remembered a car, a small SUV, pulling up in front of the Dorsey's house. You know, it wasn't really anything unusual to him.
0: So here's what detectives had so far. A mysterious car. A husband who might or might not be involved. A victim who likely knew her killer. And a house that was ready to tell investigators a whole lot more.
5: Coming up.
10: We found that her nose had been damaged. So to me, that meant that it was a sucker punch.
5: A rare look at a crime scene, inch by inch, minute by minute, through the eyes of an expert.
10: She's zip-tied to this dresser. She opens this drawer somehow. She got the gun out. So her attacker was, you believe, obviously, was
11: either she saw him or heard him, and she fired all five shots, and the gun was empty.
2: But she missed.
10: She missed.
5: When Dateline continues.
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0: as detectives interviewed Derek Dorsey downtown.
1: Did you text her yesterday?
0: Their colleagues were searching for clues across town. A man's castle was now a crime scene, and a confusing one at that. Assistant State Attorney London Kite.
2: This was a real puzzle.
3: It was. The kitchen was just torn apart. The drawers were pulled out, and then these electronics were in the sink. And then her bedroom torn apart. We didn't know really where the struggles were happening in this house.
0: Soon they would. They believed Kim died sometime Saturday morning, not long after Derek left for work. Her cell phone, damaged from being thrown in the kitchen sink, had stopped receiving signals around then.
2: So you know she was alive to a certain point. At least.
4: Yeah.
0: Her autopsy filled in more details. Kim had died of blunt trauma to the head and a single stab wound to the neck. But it was officers like Detective Karen Smith who helped the team understand how this crime unfolded.
2: What's the first thing you saw when you came into the room?
5: The first thing I saw was what's called an impact pattern right here on this wall that we've sort of recreated with stickers
2: this
5: today.
2: This is blood spatter.
5: Correct.
0: Smith, a bloodstain pattern analyst and crime scene expert, followed the trail of Kim's blood in the bedroom, speck by speck, using string and 3D diagrams. She believed Kim had just gotten out of bed when her attacker barged in.
5: And when the autopsy was completed, we found that her nose had been damaged. So to me, that meant that it was a sucker punch.
2: So where would she have been standing exactly to create this spatter?
5: Right about here.
2: And then something would have, you believe, hit her in the face?
5: Right, probably in the nose. Since it bleeds very heavily, quickly, your eyes water, you can't see. It's very painful. And normally when somebody's punched in the nose that hard, they're going to go down.
0: This first blow, she said, would have brought Kim down by the side of her bed.
5: She's actually down here on the floor. And there was the large saturation stain here on the carpet. She was down here for quite some time.
0: Blood found on the nearby wall and marks on Kim's body suggested she was struck repeatedly and so forcibly that she probably blacked out. Smith believed Kim was then bound at the wrists.
5: She's zip-tied to this dresser.
0: Giving Kim's attacker time to step out of that first-floor bedroom and into the kitchen that lay just beyond. Drawers, randomly opened, indicated someone had been rifling through the room. But that pause also gave Kim time to regain consciousness, free herself, and do something incredible.
5: She opens this drawer somehow. She got the gun out, and she aimed. Now, she probably can't see really well. She's been punched in the face. So she fired the gun 5 times. It went through the door jamb and up into the ceiling in the kitchen.
2: So her attacker was, you believe, obviously was
5: either she saw him or heard him, and she fired all 5 shots, and the gun was empty.
2: But she missed.
5: She missed.
0: Even then, she said, Kim did not give up.
5: So she's able to move, and she leaves this area. She still has the gun in her hand. And as she moves around the bed, the gun is tossed, and it's found right underneath the bed here. It's useless to her. It's empty.
0: Blood, lit by luminol, traced Kim's desperate path to a window on the other side of the bedroom.
5: We know that she is opening these curtains. They're transfer stains and saturation stains on the curtain. The pull cord for the blinds has blood on it. So she's opened the blinds, and there's blood on the window. So now we know she's clamoring to get out of this window.
2: This could have been her escape.
5: This could have been her escape route.
2: But he came back.
5: Unfortunately, he came back.
0: Smith said the man probably grabbed Kim as she tried to escape and beat her to the floor again, likely with that pool cue, before stabbing her once in the neck.
5: There was a very, very large saturation stain here on the floor, and the knife was found next to it. So this is basically where she was killed. This is where ultimately she lost her fight.
0: The scenario told investigators about Kim's brave but doomed struggle, but it also told them about her killer. The zip ties on Kim's wrists and the pool cue on the floor appear to have come from the home. The knife matched a set from the kitchen.
2: So he would know the house?
3: Yes, he would know upstairs and downstairs too.
2: Someone who might possibly know where those zip ties are?
3: Yes, and also know the habits of Kim Dorsey, that she's a late sleeper. She sleeps pretty hard, was my understanding too.
0: Obviously, one man, Derek, knew all of that. But evidently, there were others who did as well.
1: One guy that used to
4: lived with us everything, and he's worked with me.
0: Derek told them about a friend who had worked construction jobs for him and had even lived with them for a time. His name was Lance Kirkpatrick. But Derek set detectives straight.
4: I honestly really think you're talking about the wrong.
6: I made the comment Lance would have taken a bullet for Kim. So you guys are wasting your time. Fine, you know, talk to him. You'll understand. You'll know where I'm coming from after you meet him.
0: Lance, he added, not only wouldn't kill Kim, he couldn't. Derek said his friend had taken a new job just before her death.
6: Well, he's up in Georgia shrimping.
3: Out on a boat?
6: Yes.
3: At sea?
6: Yes. Miles away.
0: But Derek did give detectives another name. And this young man had definitely been in the area that week, in Jacksonville, and in trouble.
7: Coming up.
8: Did Kim ever come on to you?
9: Nah.
8: Come on now.
9: Nah, she ain't
8: never. A little bit, maybe?
9: Nah, I wish.
7: A suspect who seemed infatuated with Kim.
8: Have you ever had sex with her? Be honest with me.
9: Nah, I wish.
7: And had a history with police.
3: Did it make you question him? This guy on your radar was just in jail.
10: Yes. Does he need money? Does he need something?
7: When Dateline...
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11: 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Two taps later, Claire says nope to the charge and Wells Fargo is on the case. However you make money work, Wells Fargo can work with that.
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0: Investigators were untangling the mystery surrounding Kim Dorsey's murder. They knew her killer was familiar with her home. Her husband, Derek, certainly fit that bill. But he had a strong alibi and a willingness to share everything, it seemed, even his infidelity.
1: Typically in cases like that, you know, husbands that are suspects, they try to hide all of those things. They say, oh no, our relationship was perfect. But Derek, on the other hand, started exposing kind of the darkness that was inside that beautiful house.
2: Was Kim aware that this was going on?
3: I don't believe so. She was. She never let me know.
2: Did you worry how that might look to the detectives?
3: I didn't even care. They asked me if I had any relationships on the side, and I fessed up to it right then and there. That was the least of my worries, knowing that I'd done that. I wanted them to find who killed her.
0: Still, investigators couldn't overlook the possibility that Derek had hired someone to kill Kim.
2: Did you worry that they might think that you could have enlisted some help?
3: No.
2: Hired someone.
3: I knew that I could account for my whereabouts. I didn't know how they could even think I was an accomplice to something like that, no.
0: He said he was an open book with investigators. In fact, when they asked if anyone else knew the layout of his home, besides his pal Lance, Derek gave them another name, Joshua Veal.
3: Josh was a young man, just somebody that needed a job. Didn't have a whole bunch of construction experience and everything, but I always needed someone to help clean up and straighten up the job sites and such.
0: So he gave Joshua work in the general contracting business he ran on the side, and later a place to stay.
3: We saw a young man that needed some direction, and we tried to help him out the best we could.
0: For a few months, Joshua lived with the Dorseys. But Derek said the arrangement soured when Joshua took a wrong turn.
3: Josh decided that recreational pharmaceuticals were more fun than working in the hot sun every day.
2: That must have been heartbreaking for you, because you really wanted to see this young man succeed.
3: It was. You wanted to shake sense into him, but people have to make their own mistakes in order to learn.
0: He told Joshua to leave, but said they remained friends.
3: He called and said, hey, Mr. D, I need to do some work. And I was more than glad to help him. He did a good job when he showed up.
0: Yet Joshua couldn't let go of his vice. He was picked up for drug possession and released one day before Kim was murdered. That really got the detective's attention.
2: Did it make you question him? This guy on your radar was just in jail.
4: Yes. Does he need money? Does he need something?
2: And Joshua had also been kicked out of the Dorsey house.
4: Yes.
2: He could be angry about that.
5: Of course.
2: Not the best house guest.
5: Not the best house guest.
0: There was more, and to detectives, it was explosive. Derek said that on that Sunday morning, just before finding Kim's body, he stopped at a gas station to pick up Joshua for a job, only Joshua never showed.
4: At that point, we set out trying to put our hands on Joshua.
2: And he's just out there. No one seems to know where he is.
4: That's correct.
5: Right.
2: Is that a sign that there might be something up there that this guy didn't show and now no one can find him?
4: Yes, absolutely.
2: And right around the time that Kim Dorsey was murdered.
4: Right. The morning that she's found, he can't be found.
0: But he didn't stay hidden for long. Later that same day, Derek told investigators that Joshua had just called. The two men arranged to meet at a local restaurant, but Detective Larry Kiskowski decided to surprise the young man instead.
4: We were sitting there waiting on him, and as soon as he got out of the car, introduced myself to him and said we needed to have a talk.
0: This is Joshua Veal, and he remembers that moment very differently.
2: Were you scared?
6: Yes, ma'am. Six, seven undercover cars come pull up and ask about you. I tend to get a little nervous.
0: The talk the detective wanted with Joshua took place downtown at the sheriff's office. The officer didn't mention Kim's murder at first.
7: All right, so you get home Friday night, 10, 11 o'clock from the jail.
0: Did it finding Kim's body? He stopped at a gas station to pick up Joshua for a job, only Joshua never showed.
4: At that point, we set out trying to put our hands on Joshua.
2: And he's just out there. No one seems to know where he is.
4: That's correct.
5: Right.
2: Is that a sign that there might be something up there that this guy didn't show and now no one can find him?
4: Yes, absolutely.
2: And right around the time that Kim Dorsey was murdered.
4: Right. The morning that she's found, he can't be found.
0: But he didn't stay hidden for long. Later that same day, Derek told investigators that Joshua had just called. The two men arranged to meet at a local restaurant, but Detective Larry Kiskowski decided to surprise the young man instead.
4: We were sitting there waiting on him, and as soon as he got out of the car, I introduced myself to him and said we needed to have a talk.
0: This is Joshua Veal, and he remembers that moment very differently.
2: Were you scared?
6: Yes, ma'am. Six, seven undercover cars come pull up and ask about you. I tend to get a little nervous.
0: The talk the detective wanted with Joshua took place downtown at the sheriff's office. The officer didn't mention Kim's murder at first.
7: All right, so you get home Friday night, 10, 11 o'clock from the jail.
2: Did it feel, though, like it wasn't a friendly conversation?
6: Yes, ma'am.
2: Like you were being treated kind of as a suspect type?
6: I was already under the impression I was treated as suspect for something, but I had no clue what for.
7: You spent Friday night at the house?
5: Yeah.
7: Okay. You didn't go anywhere Friday night?
6: No.
0: Joshua said he'd spent the Saturday weekend night, hanging Saturday, out with yeah. friends.
7: So you go to Wingin' on Saturday to watch a football game or what?
2: Yeah. Oh, and now no one can find him?
4: Yes, absolutely.
2: And right around the time that Kim Dorsey was murdered?
4: Right. The morning that she's found, he can't be found.
0: But he didn't stay hidden for long. Later that same day, Derek told investigators that Joshua had just called. The two men arranged to meet at a local restaurant, but Detective Larry Kiskowski decided to surprise the young man instead.
4: We were sitting there waiting on him, and as soon as he got out of the car, I introduced myself to him and said we needed to have a talk.
0: This is Joshua Veal, and he remembers that moment very differently.
2: Were you scared?
6: Yes, ma'am. Six, seven undercover cars come pull up and ask about you. I tend to get a little nervous.
0: The talk the detective wanted with Joshua took place downtown at the sheriff's office. The officer didn't mention Kim's murder at first.
7: All right, so you get home Friday night, 10, 11 o'clock from the jail.
2: Did it feel, though, like it wasn't a friendly conversation?
6: Yes, ma'am.
2: Like you were being treated kind of as a suspect type?
6: I was already under the impression I was treated as suspect for something, but I had no clue what for.
7: You spent Friday night at the house?
5: Yeah.
7: Okay. You didn't go anywhere Friday night?
6: No.
0: Joshua said he'd spent the Saturday weekend night, hanging Saturday, out with yeah. friends.
7: So you go to Wingin' on Saturday to watch a football game or what?
5: Yeah, I think I did.
7: Anybody else up there that could vouch that you were up there Saturday?
5: Probably so.
7: Now, were you supposed to go to work for anybody on Sunday? Or?
0: They asked why he hadn't shown up at the gas station to meet Derek for work that Sunday morning. Surveillance showed Derek at the station, but not Joshua. Where was he?
5: Yeah, I didn't make it today. I kind of slept in and didn't hear my alarm.
7: Did he call you to, like, chew you out or anything? Or?
5: I mean, he was cussing me. He was like, you little you should have came up. Or you should have had the kangaroo this morning at 8.
0: Finally, the investigators asked about Kim Dorsey. They wanted the 21-year-old to explain his relationship with the 38-year-old woman.
7: How'd she look?
5: 1 to 10. Would you ask me if I would hit it?
7: Sure.
5: 8.
7: Kim ever come on to you?
5: Nah.
7: Come on now.
5: Nah, she ain't
7: little bit, maybe?
5: Nah, I wish.
7: Have you ever had sex with her? Be honest with me.
5: Nah, I wish.
1: What he revealed about Kim was really interesting is that he almost had an infatuation with her. Not that, you know, she was just my boss's wife, but someone that he almost had a romantic pull towards.
2: How are investigators feeling now about Joshua Veal? Is he starting to go to the top of the list?
1: Yeah, he's going up.
0: Now, the detective was ready to drop a bombshell.
4: And eventually I brought up Kim and why we were talking.
7: Well, I got some bad news. Something happened to Kim.
5: I just talked to Derek like 45 minutes ago. What do you mean something happened to Miss Kim?
4: And I had asked him, you know, do you know what happened to Kim? And he was like, no. He was unaware that she was dead.
2: How did he take the news?
4: He took it like you had told him that his mother died.
7: She's dead.
5: Oh, don't tell me that, man. Okay. Oh, no, it's Kim.
2: Did his emotional reaction to her death, was that enough for you, for your gut to say, not sure he's our killer?
4: It was for me at that point. I mean, don't eliminate him completely, but set him off to the side for now. And we knew where he was. He wasn't going anywhere.
7: I'm trying to find out and need to know if you know,
5: I don't know.
7: Anything or somebody that might be trying to hurt her, hurt Derek.
5: Bro, I promise you. You wouldn't catch me right here if I knew somebody was trying to hurt them. I promise you that.
7: Man. Okay. All right.
5: That was a woman you don't know.
7: No,
5: you
7: I'm
5: don't
7: sure
5: know
7: was.
5: What she was.
7: I'm sure she was.
5: Damn.
8: There's just about anybody out there who could be our suspect.
0: Days passed without an arrest. Jacksonville Sheriff's Office asked the public for help.
8: And like I said, because of the lack of witnesses, the physical evidence, nothing has led us a whole lot farther today in identifying or leading us to a suspect than we had that Sunday morning.
0: But there was another piece of evidence. It had been right inside the house all along, hiding in the dark, just waiting for someone to come along and push the right button.
9: Coming up.
10: It was one of those moments where the hair would stand up on the back of your neck.
9: An X-rated clue.
11: There's no way that's mine, and there's no way Kim would be looking at that. And then I look at the DVD player, and I'm going, that's your murderer. That's going to be who's in my house.
9: When Dateline continues.
0: Days after finding Kim's body, detectives crossed one name off their suspect list. They looked into Joshua Veal's alibi, and it checked out.
4: Josh was just up on the north side of Jacksonville.
0: Nowhere near the Dorsey home, as far as they could tell. Kim's husband, Derek, likewise, had a solid alibi. But detectives still weren't sure what to make of him. They knew he was an unfaithful husband, which gave him a possible motive.
2: At this point, were you able to rule out Derek Dorsey?
4: No, absolutely not. I mean, he could have definitely had something setting this up.
0: Then again, if he had hired someone to kill Kim, why was he acting so darn helpful?
4: Derek's calling me daily. And obviously, there are times I had to call him, you know, to get some information about things at the house, you know. And he's cooperating. He's doing everything, you know, that I'm asking of him.
0: Finally, officers and technicians were done processing the crime scene, and Derek could return to the house.
4: So the night we go to turn the house back over, I think it was Halloween, the 31st.
0: They hoped the walls might talk to Derek, might reveal something officers had missed.
4: Part of the turnover back to him was to bring him out to the house, to have him look around, walk us through the whole house, show us anything that maybe was out of place that we missed as investigators and the evidence technicians to say, hey, that's not right.
0: As it turned out, the house wasn't just speaking to Derek. It was practically shouting.
11: The blood's still on the floor. The plates shattered on the ground are still there. At that point, they wanted me to try to help piece together things. And I'm noticing everything. You know, this is wrong. This is here. I don't understand why the damn remotes are in the sink.
0: Detectives Larry Kiskowski and T.K. Waters showed us what happened when they ushered Derek into his TV room.
4: So we were standing here, and we asked Derek, can you turn on the TV? So Derek, you know, he comes in here.
2: Why? Why did you ask him to turn on the TV?
4: Well, we had never, the TV wasn't on when we got here, and we had found all the remotes in the sink. So just wanted to see how it worked.
11: The moment I turned it on and changed the input to the DVD player, up comes the menu for a porn video. At that point, I start shaking my finger at it, going, that's not mine. There's no way that's mine, and there's no way Kim would be looking at that. And then I look at the DVD player, and I'm going, that's your murderer. That's going to be who's in my house.
2: That's a creepy clue.
11: As soon as I knew that, I knew they're going to be able to get him. They're going to be able to find out who did this to my wife.
10: It was one of those moments where the hair would stand up on the back of your neck, because to have that video in there and having Derek here saying, that's not mine. So it automatically raises an antenna and gets you curious.
0: But it was what Derek said next that really got their attention. He told them the man who installed that complicated entertainment system, the one Kim nicknamed NASA, had been there to make repairs the day before her murder.
11: So he would have known, you know, where the kitchen was and everything else. It's an open foil pan in the center. But he would have had a familiarity with the house.
0: Derek told the detectives that the installer, a man named J.R., could be the person they were looking for.
11: In my mind, that was a very strong possibility it was him. I'd known him before. He'd worked on another house I'd done. I'd had no reason to think that, but that was the only possible logical person that I could think could have done it.
2: So what would his motivation be?
11: Stealing the system that he just tweaked. I have no earthly idea.
2: Was there anyone else who knew how to work the entertainment system?
11: No.
10: I mean, who else would be handling the remotes when he's tuning a surround sound system and then throw them in a sink to get the evidence off of it? So yeah, all those things come into play.
0: So detectives paid a surprise visit to this JR, to the shop where he worked.
12: I came back and there's a couple of detectives here at the shop wanting to ask some questions.
0: At that point, JR said he hadn't heard about Kim's death, and detectives were vague about why they needed to talk to him. Initially, he thought they simply wanted information about his client, Derek Dorsey.
12: Now they said, "Do you know Derek Dorsey?" I was like, "Yeah, he's one of our customers." And he's like, "Hey, when's the last time you were at the house?" And I told him, I was there Friday or whatever it was.
0: They also asked if he knew anything about Kim. Even then, he said he had no idea why police were so interested in the Dorseys.
12: She was very sweet, very nice. She'd always, I've only saw her a couple times.
0: One of them was that Friday. He had been called to the Dorsey home to fine-tune the entertainment system. While he was there, he noticed a chill between the husband and wife.
12: I remember she walked by and said, "Hey, I'm headed to the gym." And I said, "Okay, we'll see you." And Derek didn't say anything to her. So I thought that was weird. I was like, "Well, you don't say bye to your wife," but I guess he was more interested in getting this electronics fixed, I guess.
2: Yeah, because something must have jumped out at you. Because, first of all, you don't even know this couple very well.
12: Right. Kind of weird. They didn't have a very... To me, I never saw an affectionate kind of relationship, between the two at all.
0: As the detectives listened to JR, they took in what he did for a living. They noticed the wires and cables he worked with, the tools he used. More importantly, they noticed his hands.
9: Coming up,
4: he's got cuts on his hands. And I'm thinking, well, could these be defensive wounds from when, she was hitting him if he was the killer?
9: And something interesting in his toolkit.
2: He worked with zip ties?
4: Yes.
10: Yes.
2: What are you thinking then about the sound man? Can you cross him off your list?
10: I think he's a possibility.
9: When Dateline continues.
0: The man who had been inside the Dorsey's home the day before the murder said at first he had no idea why detectives were asking him about Kim, Derek, and the layout of their house.
12: I was like, "Yeah, I know Kim just by being at the house doing their installs."
0: The entertainment system installer, JR, said he thought Derek gave his wife the cold shoulder, especially that Friday as she headed off to the gym.
4: He just sensed there wasn't a strong, loving relationship.
0: Other than that, he said he didn't make much of the investigators' questions, but they found a lot in his answers. They thought it possible JR had sensed an opportunity with Kim.
4: Did he have the hots for her? Did he come show back up on Saturday morning? He'd been there Friday night, felt maybe he'd go over Saturday morning. Remember, he doesn't think they're in a loving relationship. Does he go back thinking, "Hey, I have some, opportunity here with her"?
0: They wondered, had JR come calling on Kim only to get a chilly reception? Had Kim's rejection set him off? Detectives got to the point. They asked JR if he'd heard about Kim's murder. His reaction seemed calm, too calm for the prosecutor.
2: What did that tell you, that he wasn't overly emotional about the news?
1: That could be, a sign that he's more involved. A person like that committed this type of crime, obviously they're cold-blooded.
0: But it was his hands, more than his demeanor, that really heightened their interest.
4: He's got cuts on his hands. And I'm thinking, well, could these be defensive wounds, from when, she was hitting him, if he was the killer?
0: They asked about those scratches. JR said he got them on the job, handling wires and plastics.
2: He also worked with zip ties?
4: Yes.
10: Yes.
2: What are you thinking then about the sound man? Can you cross him off your list?
10: I think he's a possibility.
0: More than a possibility, thought the prosecutor.
1: He had scratches. He had injuries to his hand, which you know, from Kim's body, we knew that she fought for her life. She was engaged in a tremendous struggle. So he said that was just something he got, you know, during the course of his job. But obviously, as an investigator, you're seeing the other side of that. Is he just making an excuse?
2: So there are some things they're seeing that could potentially be tying him to this crime.
1: Absolutely.
2: They just need to find out more.
1: Yes.
13: The detectives asked JR where he'd been the previous weekend when Kim was killed. He explained he'd been around town, even been at a local ball field.
2: Did you feel like their questions were getting a little intense? Did you feel like you were under the spotlight?
12: I guess at the moment I didn't, because I didn't think that much about it. I was more like thinking of the situation that they just told me happened.
13: It wasn't until the detectives left that he had that light bulb moment. They weren't looking to him for information. They were looking at him.
12: Were they thinking that might have been scratches on my arms or something like that? But that crossed my mind. That probably bothered me more than anything in the whole interview, you know, whole questioning.
2: Because Kim really fought for her life. She fought hard.
12: Wow.
2: And whoever she was fighting with would have had scratches on them.
12: Yeah.
2: No doubt.
12: Right.
13: He also thought back to how he'd answered their questions about the murder and about Kim.
2: Did you have that little moment where your heart's beating? Like, I was just there. I hope
12: yes.
2: They don't think I had anything to do with this.
12: I said she was murdered Saturday or something like that. And I was like, are you kidding me? I was just there Friday night. They even asked me, do you have any relationships with her? And I was like, no, I had. They asked me, did I kiss her? Did I anything? I was like, no,
2: wow.
12: Nothing like that.
2: Did you know that Derek had been pointing the finger at you?
12: I had no clue.
2: He was telling the police that he thought you could be a suspect.
12: That's interesting. I had no clue.
13: If anything, he saw Derek as the most likely suspect.
12: He seemed like a very short-tempered kind of guy. You know, we've been in his house and just how he gets amped on certain situations, you know, gets excited. You could tell how he just kind of like short-fused kind of thing. It crossed my mind, yeah, because usually they do think it's someone very close to him that does this stuff first.
13: Still, JR said he did his best to cooperate fully with the police.
2: Did they take your DNA sample?
12: They did. Right here at the office, they did.
2: And I
12: volunteered. I was like, yeah, absolutely, no problem.
2: That has to be unnerving too, though.
12: Yeah. Fingerprints and did a mouth swab and all that. And I've never had that in my life. I've never been arrested in my life, you know. And
2: there's a lot of things that might make the police look at you.
12: I could see that. Yeah.
2: That's not a great place to be in.
12: No.
13: But he wouldn't be there long. By then, a police report was making its way downtown through the sheriff's office. It was about to change everything.
9: Coming up.
2: You're going from person to person to person, but no arrest.
4: No, not yet.
2: Are you getting a little frustrated?
9: Could a stolen car help solve a murder?
2: Did you find it on the video?
4: Yes.
2: In the gated community, the day that Kim Dorsey was murdered.
4: Yes.
10: It's huge. What that tells us is that he's in town.
9: When
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13: Thank you. When the detectives got back to the station, they reviewed what they had on JR, the entertainment system installer. His alibi, his DNA, his scratched hands. But soon, they had something else. Doubts.
4: He installs sound systems, and so he's always working in tight spaces, and that's how he's cut his hands up.
2: Did you believe him?
4: It's believable.
10: Yeah, it's very understandable. I mean, with the kind of work that he does, you could see his hands getting cut up.
13: And they learned that JR's alibi for the weekend Kim died checked out. Two men, Joshua Veal and JR the installer, were now off the suspect list.
2: You're going from person to person to person, but no arrest.
4: No, not yet.
2: Are you getting a little frustrated, or is you're just following the trail?
10: Just following the trail, because the trail, it tends to start narrowing after a period of time. We felt like that it wasn't going to be a situation where this was going to go unsolved. There's just too much information for us to follow up for that to happen.
13: Optimism alone doesn't solve crimes. Hard work, of course, does. But so, too, can luck. A stolen car doesn't usually fall into that last category, but it did for investigators in this case.
4: There's a lady here in Jacksonville. She reports her car stolen. The report is written by a patrol officer with the sheriff's office. Eventually, that report gets, goes through the channels.
13: Where it might have gone largely unnoticed if not for an eagle-eyed crime analyst who saw the name of the suspected car thief listed on the report.
4: Lance Kirkpatrick was listed in that report as possibly stealing this car.
2: An SUV?
4: SUV, yes.
13: Lance Kirkpatrick, as in Derek's good friend, employee, and house guest, the man Derek said would take a bullet for Kim.
2: Lance Kirkpatrick is the one person you haven't been able to talk to.
10: That's correct.
13: Derek had also insisted that Lance had been on a shrimp boat all week. Now, a police report was challenging that story.
2: What does this mean to you?
10: It's huge. What that tells us is that he's in town. He's not on a shrimp boat. So now we're starting to pick up steam again. That helped us go in a direction that we needed to go to begin to put the puzzle together, the pieces of this case together.
13: The woman who filed the report said Lance had taken her car during a house party in the early morning hours of Saturday, October 27th. Only he never came back.
2: Where is Lance Kirkpatrick? Does anyone know?
4: Not at that point.
2: Any friends or family who had any idea where he was?
4: No, we talked with his father and grandmother. They hadn't heard from him. Him and his father wasn't the best of relationships, so it wasn't unusual that they wouldn't hear from him for a period of time.
13: Suddenly, they remembered the neighbor who saw a small SUV the day Kim died. His description matched that of the stolen vehicle. Detectives wondered if cameras outside the Dorsey's gated community caught the car coming or going.
2: Did you find it on the video?
4: Yes.
2: In the gated community, the day that Kim Dorsey was murdered?
4: Yes.
2: This is your huge moment in this case.
10: Yes.
13: But the video didn't reveal who was driving the SUV. And they also weren't sure if the woman who reported it stolen, a known drug user, was telling the truth.
1: Things like that, unfortunately, aren't uncommon for, people that are addicted to drugs to kind of trade their car for drugs. So we weren't really sure about that whole situation.
13: Even so, they needed to find Lance.
4: So I called the Coast Guard to see if there was anything that when the shrimp boats go out, if they file a manifest of any kind of who's on board, and they don't.
2: So it's not something you can just radio each boat and say, hey, is Lance Kirkpatrick on your boat?
4: Correct, right. Yes.
13: The search for Lance, though, did lead detectives to another man, an acquaintance named Brian. He'd been at the same house party when the SUV disappeared.
2: There was someone else who also had access to that SUV, potentially. Brian Kiefer?
4: Yes.
13: Brian Kiefer, a.k.a. Money.
2: Brian's nickname is Money?
1: Yes.
2: Do you know why?
1: He said that's what, the drug dealers called him. And I believe it's probably because he is a boss. He owns his own company, and he runs in those same circles of people.
13: Brian ran a building renovation business, but he also had a criminal past.
2: Troubling to you?
10: Yes. It's always troubling when you know they have records and they're doing things that are outside the law. So that's always a concern.
2: Did you think for a moment that possibly he might have done this?
4: Yes. Everybody's still on the table. You know, we don't know who did it.
13: And unlike Lance, who either was or wasn't on a shrimp boat, detectives learned that Brian had been spotted in Jacksonville recently. Now they wanted to talk to him.
9: Coming up.
4: Brian tells us some things that only the person that was there would know.
2: But couldn't that make him a suspect?
4: Yes.
10: Could.
9: And he also reveals something else. What a friend told him.
17: What does he say? Does he say that she was dead, or does he say anything about that?
18: He said the lady was saying, stop. You're killing me.
9: When Dateline continues.
13: Detective Larry Kiskowski needed to find Lance Kirkpatrick and a man named Brian Kiefer. The first one they found was Brian at a McDonald's.
2: So he gets completely ambushed at the McDonald's.
4: Yes.
13: Soon, Brian was in custody at the sheriff's office, sitting down with the detective and prosecutor London Kite.
19: Can I see you now?
20: You can. Yeah, I don't. If it makes you feel better.
4: Well, Brian comes in, and basically he's really animated, full of energy that night.
13: They asked Brian where he'd been the last weekend of October.
17: I want to direct your attention to Florida-Georgia weekend. Do you remember that weekend?
19: Yes.
13: Brian told them he was at his place, and yes, he had company.
18: It's Lance Kirkpatrick, but there is a middle.

0: swinging the pool stick.
1: Okay.
0: And then he emphasized being shot at 5 times.
2: The story was so awful, so incredible. Brian said he didn't think it was true, yet investigators did. They believed Brian had just described the murder of Kim Dorsey.
0: So, and I told my brother, you know, like, but, and he's like, do you really believe that?
1: Okay.
0: And, you know, I was just like, really? You know, but I didn't, you know, I didn't know.
2: Brian's not sure if he should believe Lance. Are you believing Brian?
3: Brian tells us some things that only the person that was there would know.
2: But couldn't that make him a suspect?
3: Yes.
4: Could.
2: Were you looking at him as a possible suspect?
3: At that point,
4: yep.
3: Yes.
2: What were the details he knew about?
1: He knew about the electronics in the sink. That's not anything that we ever released. That's not something we would ever tell anyone. He also knew about the pool cue, and he knew that it was a very expensive pool cue that was over $1,000, which that was accurate.
2: And he gave detectives a chilling detail. Kim's last words.
1: What does he say? Does he say that she was dead, or does he say anything about that?
0: He said the lady was saying, stop. You're killing me.
2: Investigators were now determined to find Lance. Brian knew exactly where he was.
3: Our friends from the marshal's office went and paid that apartment a visit, and Lance was found hiding in the apartment.
2: The long-missing Lance Kirkpatrick, once thought to be at sea, had now washed up in a police interview room.
5: Lance, have a seat over there, okay?
3: The beginning of the interview was, I mean, it was just a conversation. He was fairly forthcoming with his answers.
5: Right. Well, I'd like to talk to you, okay? Mm-hmm. All right, about some stuff, all right?
2: The detective asked Lance about the Dorseys. He was careful not to mention Kim's murder.
5: You and Derek get along pretty well.
6: Oh, we get along great.
5: How about you and Kim?
6: We get along well. Okay.
5: You ever had any problems with her?
6: Mm-hmm.
5: No, nothing like that?
6: Okay.
5: All right.
6: No, I pretty much get along with everybody.
2: Lance said he'd been to see his pal Derek at his fire station.
6: Went out to station 45 and got $100 for him to go down south.
2: He said he was only gone for a day or so. He later tried to pay Derek another visit at his home.
6: I went over there a week ago, maybe a week and a half ago, looking for him.
5: Do you remember what day it was that you went over there and did that?
6: Yeah, it was Georgia, Florida.
5: Georgia, Florida. So
6: it was Georgia, Florida. It was right before the game.
2: The very day Kim died, Lance was now putting himself at the crime scene. He told the detective he knocked on the Dorsey door, but that no one answered.
5: Did you go inside then and let yourself in?
6: No. The key wasn't even there.
5: Where's the key supposed to be?
6: It's supposed to be up under the dog right there.
5: Where's the dog where?
6: There's a little dog, like a fake dog by the door.
2: Spare key? Yeah. Little dog? Lance had just admitted he knew how to let himself into the Dorsey home. Suddenly, the upended statue the detective noticed the morning they found Kim's body made sense.
5: What if I told you I didn't believe all your story?
6: What part of the story don't you believe?
5: Well, the part.
2: Larry Kiskowski was convinced Lance had, in fact, found that key and sneaked into Kim's house. The detective was certainly not about to let this sleeping dog lie.
7: Coming up.
8: How can somebody do that to begin with? But then how can someone do that to someone who didn't have a mean bone in her body?
7: Betrayed by a friend.
8: The only thing I could do was howl, like some damn wounded animal in a trap.
9: This is the sound of Claire cooking dinner at home. 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

0: Lance Kirkpatrick told detectives he had driven over to the Dorseys' home that Saturday morning, but had not gone inside. Detective Kiskowski wasn't buying it.
1: I know you went inside the house last Saturday. Or two Saturdays in Florida, Georgia weekend.
2: I haven't even given you a tip of the iceberg yet, bro. Alright? You play cards? Okay. If I show you my hand, do you think I'm going to win?
3: You got a good enough hand.
0: The detective thought he did.
2: Putting you at the scene? I ain't going to break a sweat to put you at the scene. I can do that. The scene's going to tell the story.
0: That's when Lance put down his cards.
3: I'm not saying anything else.
0: Even so, the detectives felt they had enough.
4: Okay, man, time to go to jail.
0: Lance Kirkpatrick was under arrest for Kim's murder. But had he acted alone? Investigators cleared Brian of any involvement, though they still weren't sure about Derek. They examined his electronic and financial records and eventually came up with nothing that tied him to his wife's murder.
5: We were looking to see if Derek had a life insurance policy on Kim that he was trying to connect or gain, you know, some type of financial benefit from her death.
6: Did he?
5: To my knowledge, he didn't. It actually put him in a worse position to have Kim out of the picture.
0: Derek Dorsey was no longer a suspect in his wife's murder. The Jacksonville Sheriff's Office called to give him the news about Lance.
7: Chief of Detectives said, Mr. Dorsey, he goes, we made an arrest last night. And I said, who was it? And they told me, Lance Kirkpatrick. And I said, what'd you arrest him for?
0: It didn't dawn on him that Lance had, in fact, been arrested for Kim's murder.
7: He had an outstanding warrant for some traffic violations and so forth. I figured, finally, they're questioning him, they're going to clear him, and okay, so this is no big deal.
6: But it wasn't to be.
7: No. He told me they'd arrest him for the murder of my wife. The only thing I could do was howl. Like some damn wounded animal in a trap. It was the betrayal.
6: This is the man that you said you believed would take
7: a bullet. I defended him.
6: He would take a bullet for your wife, you said.
7: How can somebody do that to begin with? But then how can someone do that to someone who didn't have a mean bone in her body? How could someone do that to someone who had went out of their way to try to help him?
0: Lance Kirkpatrick pleaded not guilty to the charges of burglary, sexual battery, and murder. It would take more than 2 years for Lance Kirkpatrick to stand trial. Prosecutor London Kite knew the challenges that lay ahead.
6: Was there a weak area of your case?
5: Yeah, there's no witnesses. Not one single person could say, yes, that's what happened to Kim Dorsey.
0: Still, she believed the evidence would show Lance Kirkpatrick's guilt. The state opened its case, explaining how Lance had been determined to get inside the Dorsey home any way he could that Saturday, October 27th, 2012.
8: We know how his day started.
0: The prosecutor showed the video of Lance pulling into the Dorsey's community in that SUV.
3: I went over there a week ago, maybe a week and a half ago, looking for him.
0: She replayed Lance's police interview, where he put himself on the couple's doorstep that morning.
9: Did you go inside then, let yourself in?
3: No. The key wasn't even there.
0: She said the evidence would show that Lance had lied to police then and was still lying about what really happened that day. Lance had broken into the Dorsey home, intending to rob the couple.
5: It was our theory that Kim was asleep and was awakened by, you know, noise, and that she wasn't expecting anyone, and that she wasn't inviting anyone in.
0: So when she awoke that Saturday morning,

0: to find Lance Kirkpatrick standing in her home, Kim likely went ballistic. The prosecutor called a reluctant Brian Kiefer to the stand.
1: To get up on the stand and to tell the truth, everybody's sitting there going, you snitch, you this, you that, you that. You know, but they don't know the whole story.
0: He explained how Lance had confessed everything to him, how Lance admitted entering the house and confronting Kim violently when she picked up her phone to call for help.
1: And he said that he grabbed a pool stick and hit her a bunch of times and smashed the pool stick,
0: leaving her unconscious on the bedroom floor. He said Lance described stepping out of the room, but then Kim woke up.
1: And she got a gun and started shooting at him. And he said, and I knew it was a revolver. He didn't say he was in fear of his life or nothing like that, but he was, you could tell he was angry.
2: And then he said, as she said, stop, you're killing me.
1: And he said, and that's when I just stabbed that bitch in the neck.
0: And if you didn't believe Brian Kiefer, said the state, believe the science. An analyst testified that Lance's DNA had been found on Kim's body, on the pool cue used to beat her, and on the trash he left behind.
3: Did you find any DNA on those cigarette butts?
4: Yes.
3: And it belonged to?
4: Lance Kirkpatrick.
3: More evidence against him?
4: Yes.
3: That he was there?
4: Yes.
0: Derek Dorsey also took the stand. He said Lance and Kim had once been friends, but in the months before her death, she had grown tired of their house guest.
3: Kim had a house rule?
5: No smoking in the house.
3: Was Lance able to follow that rule?
5: Not 100%, no.
3: That must have driven Kim nuts.
5: It would aggravate living daylights out of her.
3: Did it get to the point where he had to leave because
5: of
3: it?
5: Yes.
3: So it was really over the smoking?
5: Yeah.
0: Derek said after they kicked Lance out, Kim wanted nothing more to do with him. In closing, the prosecutor said the defendant broke into the house because he knew Kim would never willingly let him in. When she confronted him, he killed her. As he listened, Kim's husband realized how badly he had misjudged his former friend.
6: You know the old saying, the devil's in the details. During the whole trial, during the investigation, I wanted to know every detail I possibly could. I wanted to know when, where, why, how, and in what chronological order. I'm here to tell you that's not something you want. I'm here to tell you that's not something you want to know.
0: Now, those details were out, made public in a court of law, and Lance Kirkpatrick was about to use them, awful as they were, to defend himself.
7: Coming up.
8: I didn't know she was dead until after I checked.
7: Lance talks to the jury and to us.
9: I've never so much as raised my hand to a woman.
3: Did you rape Kim Dorsey?
9: No, I did not.
3: Did you murder Kim Dorsey?
9: No, I did not. No, I did not.
6: I want to know when, where, why, how, and in what chronological order. I'm here to tell you that's not something you want. I'm here to tell you that's not something you want to know.
0: Now, those details were out, made public in a court of law, and Lance Kirkpatrick was about to use them, awful as they were, to defend himself.
7: Coming up.
8: I didn't know she was dead until after I checked.
7: Lance talks to the jury and to us.
9: I've never so much as raised my hand to a woman.
3: Did you rape Kim Dorsey?
9: No, I did not.
3: Did you murder Kim Dorsey?
9: No, I did not. No, I did not.
10: This is the sound of Claire cooking dinner at home. And that's the sound of a fraud alert from Wells Fargo flagging a charge for a pricey restaurant in Paris. Considering Claire isn't in Paris right now, that seemed odd to the bank and to Claire. Two taps later, Claire says nope to the charge and Wells Fargo is on the case. However you make money work, Wells Fargo can work with that.
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0: By the time his case went to trial, Lance Kirkpatrick had changed his story. He now admitted he was indeed responsible for Kim Dorsey's death, but he didn't mean to kill her.
1: The whole thing was just a terrible tragedy. I mean, I'm sure he wishes he could just rewind that whole part of his life.
0: Attorney Teresa Sopp said Lance Kirkpatrick's defense was that he tried to protect himself from a raging, violent Kim that morning, and he went too far.
1: He was being fired at. He was shot at 5 times by a pink-handled revolver held in the hand of a woman who was irate, who was taking medication which says on the label that it can cause suicidal or homicidal actions. It was a very intense social setting that resulted in just a very tragic end.
0: She said the state could not prove otherwise.
1: When you just put the physical evidence out there, and Lance is the only one to explain what happened, that's a reasonable hypothesis of innocence.
0: Lance Kirkpatrick took the stand.
2: I've never so much as raised my hand to a woman.
3: Well, I was working with mom all the time.
0: Lance told the court then, and maintains now, there was no bad blood between him and Kim, that she never kicked him out, as Derek claimed. He simply chose to live elsewhere. He sat down with Dateline to explain.
2: We were still friends at this point. Just because I wasn't living with him, I decided not to go, stay there, doesn't mean we stopped being friends.
0: He told an entirely different story about that morning. He said he went to the Dorseys because of the big football game that Saturday.
2: I went over there to get my Georgia jersey, which I left over there before, which I thought I'd left over there.
0: Kim answered the door and let him in, he said. For a while, he played pool upstairs, then came down to talk to her. He felt sorry for her.
2: She didn't have friends. She didn't go out.
4: She was suffering from some depression.
2: Yes, she was. She was very self-conscious about her weight.
4: So you saw that?
2: Oh, yeah.
0: He started watching a porn movie on that big entertainment system. He said Kim wasn't interested in the show, but she was interested in him. And before long, they were having sex in the bedroom. Afterwards, he recalled Kim's mood changing.
2: She was depressed. She was insecure. That, I antagonized her a bit after, we argued.
0: As they argued, he said he stepped away to the kitchen. He insisted it was Kim who first became violent.
2: She was standing in the bathroom door area in her bedroom. And you can see at the kitchen right there. Well, the next thing you know, pow, pow, 2 shots. I hit the floor. I don't know where she's at. When she took it to that, extreme, what was I supposed to do?
4: Leave.
2: Listen, where I was at in the kitchen, there's only 2 ways out. There's a back door and a front door. I go to try and go either way. I have to stop at the door, unlock the door. I unlock the door. She's got a clear shot at me.
4: Based on the trajectory of the bullets,
2: yes.
4: She was on the floor next to the nightstand beside the bed, shooting up at you.
2: Yes.
4: So again, why don't you just run out of the house?
2: Because
4: Her gun was unloaded. Why didn't you run out?
2: I didn't know where she was at.
0: He said his gut reaction was to pick up the pool cue and charge toward her.
2: I don't know how many times I swung. I don't know how hard I was swinging. My adrenaline was pumping so hard, I probably could have bench pressed a car. My aim was not to hurt Kim. It was a reaction.
0: Even when she was down and out, he said, he still felt the need to act.
4: Why did you zip tie her after she was unconscious?
2: My first thought was to restrain her till the police got there. And then once I started putting them on, I was like, oh, this is stupid. And then I went to the kitchen to get scissors, couldn't find scissors, got the knife, come back in to cut them off. There was no way to get them off without cutting her. So I did away with that whole idea.
0: He said he dropped the knife, stepped away, and came back to the bedroom. Kim had somehow freed herself. She was now standing, holding the knife.
2: In that situation, it's hard to say what you would do or what the right thing is to do. You're not thinking, you're just reacting.
4: Well, this went very wrong.
2: Yes,
4: very
2: I agree.
4: Wrong.
0: Again, he said, they fought. Before he knew it, the knife was on the floor, and so was Kim, dead.
5: I remember getting up, I remember looking at the knife and seeing the blood and knowing that I had to have stabbed her or something, and I went to check to see where she was stabbed.
0: At first, he said he waited for police, but when they didn't show, he left.
4: when the police brought you in, why didn't you tell them the story that you told in trial?
2: I was scared to death. I was scared to death. I didn't say it out loud, even to myself, for 6 months after this happened.
4: Did you rape Kim Dorsey?
2: No, I did not.
4: Did you murder Kim Dorsey?
2: No, I did not. No, I did not. When I took her life, it was totally unintentional.
0: Not true, countered the state on cross. It said Lance Kirkpatrick intentionally killed Kim when she dared to confront him.
6: You were pounding on that woman, weren't you?
5: I wasn't aware of how hard or how light I was punching. I was just swinging.
6: You did kill Kim Dorsey, right?
5: Yes, I did.
6: When you stabbed Kim Dorsey in the neck, that she would never walk this earth again, right?
5: No, I did not know that. I didn't know she was dead until after I checked.
4: There are people, law enforcement, prosecutor, people who've heard this story who think that what you say happened that day are just totally far-fetched.
2: They're far-fetched. They took this bloody, horrible scene and just thought of the worst possible thing that could have happened and went with it.
4: Some people think that you turned into an animal when you went in that room.
2: Yeah, and if you show blood splatter and everything else and just throw it out everywhere, yes, that can be said. But that wasn't what happened. That wasn't what happened at all.
0: He insisted he had killed Kim to protect himself. There was no premeditated murder, he said, no burglary, and certainly no rape. The defense noted the medical examiner could only determine Kim and Lance had sex, not that Kim had been raped.
1: The only testimony was that the sex was consensual. Everything else is physical evidence and speculation. So unless there's somebody else testifying, yes, I was physically assaulted, no, I did not consent, you don't have that, and all you have is the physical evidence, it's difficult to speculate that it was sexual battery.
0: The defense closed by saying the state had failed to prove its case. It argued Lance Kirkpatrick should only be convicted of the lesser charge of manslaughter. Those who worked to build the murder case against him shook their heads in disbelief.
7: If you're defending yourself, do you need to tie her up with zip ties? Do you need to rape her? Do you need to beat her with a pool stick? Do you need to do the things that you've done to her in defense of your life? Complete made-up story.
0: As the case went to the jury, Derek Dorsey sat in the courtroom and seethed.
8: He killed her, raped her, sodomized her. This wasn't just some loss of control. To do something like this, you've got a hole in you. There's something deep down evil inside of you to do something like this.
0: The jurors agreed. They found Lance Kirkpatrick guilty of murder in the first degree. Now they faced another agonizing decision, whether to sentence him to death.
2: I never thought I was ever in any danger of the death penalty because I didn't feel I'd done something to deserve that.
0: In the end, the jury sentenced him to life. Derek Dorsey thinks his old friend got off way too easy.
4: If you could say anything to Lance Kirkpatrick, what would you say?
8: At what point did you make the decision that Kim's life had less value than you getting into trouble? At what point did you decide to kill her?
0: Derek said it's taken time to move on with his life. He's retired from the fire department.
9: We have Derek Dorsey's last day pulling the engine out for the last time.
0: He's also remarried. That's not to say he's forgotten Kim, their life together, or the mistakes made.
8: It led to infidelity on my part. And it's probably the most disrespectful, rude thing I could do to her. And I'm going to live with that for the rest of my life. She didn't deserve it.
0: And didn't deserve either the man Derek knows he brought into their world. Still, he clings to the good things they shared.
4: What memories does she leave behind for you?
8: Every time I look at the dogs, I think of her. They were her children. She was quiet, a little bit of an introvert, and just a caring individual. I've seen it many, many times. Someone needs a hand, or someone just needs, just someone to talk to. She was there.
0: In some ways, she still is. But he knows that for every welcome memory, there's a brutal one of her and what happened, churning somewhere like a storm, surprising and devastating when it hits.
10: That's all for now. I'm Lester Holt. Thanks for joining us.
11: It's not like some scary movie. This really happened.
12: I remember falling on my knees.
11: You just think, I want to live. I have to do something.
13: It was a miracle they lived through it. Just two frightened kids the night terror knocked on their door.
12: He had pulled out a .357 and he said, move over here.
13: A loving pastor's family, instant targets.
12: I heard the first shot go off and said, I love you, Mom. I love you, Dad.
13: They were the only ones who survived, and no one knew then how long justice would take or what it would cost.
14: Were you frightened, terrified that they would come back and try to kill you?
12: Absolutely.
13: A chilling manhunt. A young survivor driven to become a state senator.
15: He was very, very passionate.
13: Would they ever come out of the dark?
11: I always get a little emotional, and I can't believe it's been this long.
13: 30 years later, an answer.
12: The power of forgiveness. This is what my dad and my mom taught me.
10: I'm Lester Holt, and this is Dateline.
13: Here's Keith Morrison with The Haunting.
16: In his 40s and married again, he started fresh here on the beach at Malibu. It was time, finally, to put it to rest. Use Hollywood to release those demons of his, get the nightmares in the rearview mirror.
12: I look back and I was just building this coat of armor, and that was killing me, and it was killing my marriages, my friendships. It was protecting me, but it was keeping me away from people that I loved.
16: After all, what else but a movie could make sense of it? What those people did to him, and then what came of it, you couldn't make up. And the movie, it turned out to be a decades-long saga of crime and punishment, retribution and forgiveness. Perhaps it was too unbelievable not to be true. Though, back where it happened, back east along the old Route 66 where it snakes through Oklahoma, where his sister lived with demons of her own. A warning.
11: It was really true. It's not like, you know, some scary movie that you watch on TV or, you know, a CSI or whatever show it is you're watching. This really happened.
16: Yes, it all did. The unspeakable crimes, the strange, painful path toward punishment. And then, could there ever be forgiveness? God knows. That's what the father demanded.
17: God knows all about us. There's not a secret crevice of our heart that he's not fully aware of.
16: But could the son obey?
17: God never expects of us that which we cannot do. God never demands of us what he does not empower.
16: Imagine now that it's 1979. A little place called Okarchi, Oklahoma. Commutable drive into Oklahoma City, as people were discovering back then, before it happened.
18: Okarchi is a smaller community and a pretty quiet, peaceful little town.
16: And to be frank, the Douglases didn't quite live in Okarchi proper. They preferred a modest little place way out by itself, miles beyond the streetlights. A little detail worth keeping in mind later. But mention the Douglas name back in 79, and this would be the location people would be apt to think of. The Putnam City Baptist Church of Oklahoma City, where the Reverend Richard Douglas and family had established a remarkable reputation.
19: Richard Douglas was one of the most influential Baptist pastors in Oklahoma, and at the time was pastor of a 3,000-member church.
16: Sort of family everybody wanted to associate with. The pastor's daughter, Leslie.
11: I mean, we became the people who we are because my parents were so strong. We lived a life that he would want us to live and learn the lessons he wanted us to know.
16: And the fact that the Reverend Mr. Douglas was a man of some heft in the Baptist church seemed somehow secondary to his nature. Kindly, approachable, principled.
11: If he wasn't at the church, he was visiting people and helping them work out their problems all the time.
16: Pastor Douglas preached his first sermon at 16, and once he'd grown into a husband and father, took his little family all the way down to the jungles of Brazil, where he and they spent their happiest years in a missionary outpost. It was for Leslie and her big brother Brooks, unlike anything they would ever know again. Magic time.
12: We grew up in this city called Belém, which is right on the mouth of the Amazon, so right where the Atlantic meets the Amazon River. And finally occurred to me why I love being near the water so much, and because that's where I grew up and where I traveled with my dad.
16: And so they were close as a family on its own in such a place as this could possibly be. And accomplished. Marilyn Douglas could have sung professionally had she wanted to, could have done all kinds of things.
11: She was a straight-A student, and, you know, I just saw her as being so smart and successful in what it was that she wanted to do.
16: And what she wanted to do more than anything else was raise Brooks and Leslie.
8: You can see their faces still.
11: Oh, yes. And I can hear my mom singing.
16: She did once. Every week at church, and at home where she sewed the outfits Leslie wore to compete in Miss Teen Oklahoma.
11: I was the one that spent time with my mom, whether it be singing or her making me a new dress for a pageant.
16: So, autumn 79. 16-year-old Brooks was an advanced football-playing senior in high school, making some spending money breeding Doberman Pinscher dogs. Leslie, a pretty 12-year-old, was in middle school. Dad was busy, and all over Oklahoma, a chaplain at the State House, visitor of prisoners at McAllister Penitentiary, and packing them in at Putnam Baptist. But the pastor and his wife, Charity, began at home.
12: Their door was always open. They really, truly cared about people and where they were and how they could help them and how they could serve people.
16: It was that generosity and openness that many years later, Brooks would honor in his movie about his parents and about that haunting night. It was October 15th, a Monday. Everybody home.
12: My mom was in the kitchen fixing dinner, and Leslie was in the kitchen with her.
16: It was Brooks who answered the knock at the door. People called in all the time at the pastor's house. This one he didn't recognize. A bearded stranger who wanted a favor. And no one felt the evil then, as it entered the house.
12: The first thing, I remember raising my hands and thinking, always happens to the other guy, never happens to you. And here we are.
13: Coming up, suddenly, just before dinner, terror.
12: He had pulled out a .357, had it in my face, and he said, move over here.
11: I remember that night just thinking, you know, you've got to remember this, you've got to remember this, you've got to remember this.
13: Who was this at the door?

0: A little house in the country, just outside Okarchee, Oklahoma, October 15th, 1979. Pastor Richard Douglas and his family were getting ready for a quiet school night dinner. Around dusk, a knock at the door. 16-year-old Brooks Douglas put down his homework, answered it. A bearded stranger stood before him.
1: He asked if he could use the phone, trying to get a hold of somebody that lived near us. So let him in, and he went over, he picked up the phone, he said, phone number's in my other pants. And so he went outside.
0: And when he returned a moment later, he bent down, reached behind his back, and the awful business began.
1: He had pulled out a .357, had it in my face, and he said, you know what it's all about, move over here.
0: A second man armed with a double-barreled shotgun stormed through the door. It was a robbery, the men said.
1: I took my wallet out and had $43 in it, handed it to him, and said, that's all you got, that's all you got, yeah. And then he went through my mom's purse, and then he asked my mom if we had any rope.
0: They pointed their guns, herded the family together, hog-tied them.
1: So he told us all to lie down on the living room floor, face down, and they tied me up with our hands and feet behind our back.
0: One stood guard with a shotgun. The other ransacked the house, pulled the phones from the wall. Then the man with the pistol returned to the living room, and he looked at pretty 12-year-old Leslie. And now the character of the attack changed.
1: And he got Leslie, and he said, I want you to show me where all the other phones are and where your hiding places for money are. And she said, well, we don't have any hiding place for money, so we're going to find some. And so he put his gun to the back of her head and walked around the house. And then I heard him walk back into Leslie's room, and then I heard her start crying and saying, no, no, no.
2: You all knew what was going on?
1: Yeah. And my mom, of course, was laying next to me, and she just was sobbing. And I said, Mom, Leslie's going to be a buck. Back into Leslie's room, and then I heard her start crying and saying, no, no, no.
2: You all knew what was going on?
1: Yeah. And my mom, of course, was laying next to me, and she just was sobbing. And I said, Mom, Leslie's going to be okay. We're going to be okay. We're all going to be okay.
0: Brooks and his parents lay on the living room floor, hogtied, and they listened, helpless, as each man took his turn, as each one raped Leslie.
1: Then they brought Leslie in, tied her up, hands and feet behind her back, like the rest of us were.
3: I remember that night just thinking, you know, you've got to remember this, you've got to remember this, you've got to remember this.
0: The two gunmen helped themselves to the meal Marilyn had cooking on the stove.
1: They sat down and at our table and made our dinner.
0: And then the terrifying round of bargaining began.
1: They went back and forth about what they were going to do. At one point, he had said, if you'll give us 4 hours before you go to the police, then we won't shoot you. He goes, well, of course, we'll give you 4 hours.
0: And then, 2 hours into their ordeal, the family heard the leader, the one with the pistol, issue an order.
1: Go outside, start the car, turn it around, and listen for the sound.
2: Was it pretty clear to you, listen for the sound meant?
1: Oh, yeah.
2: You all knew what was going on?
1: Yeah. And my mom, of course, was laying next to me, and she just was sobbing. And I said, Mom, Leslie's going to be okay. We're going to be okay. We're all going to be okay.
0: Brooks and his parents lay on the living room floor, hogtied, and they listened, helpless, as each man took his turn, as each one raped Leslie.
1: Then they brought Leslie in, tied her up, hands and feet behind her back, like the rest of us were.
3: I remember that night just thinking, you know, you've got to remember this, you've got to remember this, you've got to remember this.
0: The two gunmen helped themselves to the meal Marilyn had cooking on the stove.
1: They sat down and at our table and made our dinner.
0: And then the terrifying round of bargaining began.
1: They went back and forth about what they were going to do. At one point, he had said, if you'll give us 4 hours before you go to the police, then we won't shoot you. He goes, well, of course, we'll give you 4 hours.
0: And then, 2 hours into their ordeal, the family heard the leader, the one with the pistol, issue an order.
1: Go outside, start the car, turn it around, and listen for the sound.
2: Was it pretty clear to you, listen for the sound meant?
1: Oh, yeah. That's what I took it to mean, was that he was going to shoot us.
2: And at that point, it came home to you that it was really going to happen?
1: I don't think I believed that we were actually going to get shot. I mean, what had we done, you know?
4: And all they could do then was wait and pray.
1: I remember him walking right up over my head and saying, well, I don't want to have to shoot y'all, but... And then I heard the first shot go off and felt it hit me. And then I heard another shot went off and my mom screamed. And then there was two other shots and then two more. And then I heard him run to the door and go out.
4: Shot twice in the back. Brooks shimmied on his stomach toward his parents.
1: And then I went over to my mom and it was untying her ropes with my teeth. I was able to get a hold of him and I said, I love you, Mom. I love you, Dad.
2: They heard that?
1: Yeah. You know, my dad was like, I love you too. Get me untied. And he said, quit worrying about things. Just get your mother untied. And I said, Dad, I'm trying. He said, Mom, you're loose. Your ropes are loose. Untie me. And, you know, she looked up at me one last time. And then, you know, her head tipped down and she just faded. And I knew she died. And then I went over to my dad and I looked him in the face and I said, Dad, Mom's dead. And, he never really said anything else. I told him again I loved him, and he said, I love you. And I said, it's okay, Dad. Leslie and I are going to be okay.
4: It was the last thing Pastor Richard Douglas ever heard. He died with his son at his side. A son's assurance, which the father may or may not have understood to be wishful thinking, because Brooks and Leslie were at death's door themselves.
5: Coming up.
3: You just think, I want to live. I have to do something. I can't just lay here.
5: What could they do?
1: I needed to make a decision. I remember thinking, as long as I can draw a breath or even twitch a muscle, I need to keep trying.
5: A race for life and for the gunman begins. When Dateline

0: On the night of October 15th, 1979, two drifters raced away from the Okarchee, Oklahoma home of the Douglas family. In their wake lay the dead and dying. Pastor Richard Douglas and his wife Marilyn shot to death. 16-year-old Brooks and his 12-year-old sister Leslie, each shot twice, were hogtied and bleeding beside the bodies of their parents.
1: If I was going to live, I needed to make a decision. I remember thinking, as long as I can draw a breath or even twitch a muscle, I need to keep trying.
0: The house was eerily quiet, and Brooks feared his sister, too, was gone.
1: I'd been shouting to her periodically, and she was responding, and then she stopped responding.
0: Yet, despite being shot twice herself, Leslie had somehow escaped her bonds and made her way to the kitchen.
1: I looked up and Leslie came running in with a knife and cut me loose.
2: You're the one who got things going afterwards.
3: Right, right.
2: Where did that come from?
3: I don't know. I guess that internal drive that you just think, I want to live. I want to be here. I have to do something. I can't just lay here.
0: Brooks and Leslie were bleeding to death, both of them. And at least Brooks knew it.
1: We needed to get to a hospital or we were going to die.
0: Brooks carried Leslie out to the family car. They were terrified, all but sure the killers must be out there somewhere, lying in wait for them.
1: I remember also thinking they might be down at the end of the driveway, so I drove really fast and they weren't there, and then thinking they might be on the highway.
0: As they raced up Route 81, brother and sister had a surreal, surprisingly composed conversation.
1: It was very strange because there was, moments of silence. And then Leslie asked me, "Mom and Dad dead?" And I said, "Yeah, they are." And she goes, "So, what are we going to do? I guess we'll go live with our aunts and uncles." And I said, "I guess so." We don't need to worry about it right now. We just need to, we need to get better.
0: Brooks was doing better than 100 miles an hour in his dad's 1970 Plymouth Duster. He drove onto the lawn of the Okarchee home of a family friend, a doctor, blurted out what had happened.
1: They actually didn't believe us. We were saying, we've been shot. Mom and Dad are out of the house. Dad, help us. And then I collapsed as soon as I got in the living room.
0: The doctor and his son carried Brooks and Leslie to a nearby hospital.
1: And then the doctor and his son went out to the house to check on my mom and dad.
0: The children fought for their lives. In the middle of the night, they were moved to an intensive care unit in Oklahoma City. Their wounds were appalling. One bullet had nicked Brooks' heart.
1: It came in this side of my back and collapsed this lung.
2: And what about your sister's injuries?
1: She was shot twice. One of them went through her forearm because we had our arms tied together behind our back. And then it went through her lower back. And then the second bullet went through the middle, just off the center of her back and came out her chest.
0: The doctor called the sheriff's office. Officers reached the Douglas home around 11 p.m. Lynn Stedman was sheriff of Canadian County.
4: The preacher, Reverend Douglas and Mrs. Douglas, were still at the residence on the living room floor.
2: Dead?
4: Mm-hmm.
2: Pretty shocking thing.
4: Yes, certainly was.
2: Like an execution?
4: Yes, sir.
0: It didn't take long to identify their suspects. There had been another home invasion earlier that day in Hennessy, Oklahoma, just up the road from the Douglases. Two men fled that crime in a distinctive banana-yellow Chevy Malibu with primer spots. The victims, who were robbed but not physically harmed, gave deputies good descriptions, both of the men and their vehicle.
5: Investigators were able to trace that distinctive car to an oil field a few miles up the road from the Douglas property. Two roughnecks working the drilling rig had up and quit that very morning, taken off in a borrowed car. Thought they were wanted for parole violations, apparently. They weren't. They thought they were. The two were named Stephen Hatch and Glenn Ake, and they were familiar already to the local police.
4: One of them had a burglary conviction.
2: These are petty criminals.
4: Yes, sir.
0: As police pieced together Ake and Hatch's activity that day, they learned that after the two borrowed the yellow Chevy, they drove into town and cleaned out their bank accounts.
4: Each one of them got approximately $500 out of a savings account.
0: They bought beer and whiskey and scored some speed and cocaine, then roared off in the borrowed car to rob the family in Hennessy. That crime netted more than $1,000 and a double-barreled shotgun. From there, they headed south to Okarchi and the pastor's modest ranch house out beyond the streetlights. Assistant District Attorney Bill James responded to the crime scene at the Douglas home that night. He was starting to help build a case.
6: Within 2, 3, 4 o'clock in the morning, we had the identity of the people, and were because of the prior robbery.
7: They took money out of their bank accounts, then they robbed another place. They had a couple of $1,000s. They had a car. They had guns. Why go into yet another house?
6: I think it was so easy. They had somewhat of a high from doing that first time, so they wanted to do it again.
0: The county sheriff, the state police, the Oklahoma Bureau of Investigation, and the FBI were all looking for Aiken Hatch. But the fugitives had at least a six-hour start.
6: They weren't here. They were gone, yeah.
0: Meanwhile, back in an Oklahoma City hospital, Brooks and Leslie Douglas clung to life in an intensive care unit. And lawmen had a bad feeling.
6: I really was afraid when I was standing in the scene that night, now that these people were likely to go out and commit one murder after another, because it was just so cold and without thought and without necessity.
8: Coming up.
7: Were you frightened, terrified that they would come back and try to kill you?
1: Absolutely.
8: Around-the-clock protection for Brooke and Leslie. Were they still in danger?
9: People don't know where these two guys are. They could be anywhere.
0: It was Thursday, October 18, 1979. The choir sang Amazing Grace, and 2,000 mourners crowded into Putnam City Baptist Church for the funeral of the church's beloved pastor, Richard Douglas, and his wife, Marilyn. Even the governor was there. It was 3 days after the home invasion, after the murder. The children couldn't be there. Brooks and Leslie remained in intensive care. Brooks took a turn for the worse.
1: The morning of the funeral, my temperature shot way up, and they thought at that point they were going to lose me. But they caught it early and they treated it, and so it was pretty miraculous.
0: As the mourners listened to eulogies and the Douglas's favorite hymns, a multi-state manhunt was on for the shooting suspects, oilfield roustabouts Glenn Ake and Stephen Hatch. Leslie and Brooks were kept together in the same hospital room under 24-hour police guard.
7: Were you frightened, terrified that they would come back and try to kill you?
1: Absolutely. It obviously caused some angst, you know, among the police and the family.
0: It wasn't just the still-healing Douglas children who were frightened. The enormity of the crime transfixed Oklahomans. Russ McCaskey was an anchor at KJRH Tulsa.
9: And this terrible thing has happened. There's a manhunt that's going on. There's a lot of tension. People don't know where these two guys are. They could be anywhere.
0: Reports of sightings came in. Some of them disturbingly close. What were they up to? Bill James was assistant district attorney.
7: Were you worried that they'd come back and try to get those other two kids once they learned that they were alive?
6: Correct. Somebody thought they had seen him almost in the Okarchi area, and we had a manhunt up there.
0: But of course, Brooks and Leslie Douglas were more than just victims, more than survivors even. They were crucial witnesses.
6: I went to the hospital and met them.
7: How were they?
6: They were pretty stable at that time. They'd answer any question I asked them directly.
7: What was interesting about them to you?
6: How analytical they were about it and discussing and exact questions and what was going to happen. And that they were pretty intelligent kids. And they were actually pretty well in control of their emotions.
7: As you were lying in the hospital, trying to recover, trying to understand what had happened to you, what was that like for you?
1: It was really strange. Part of it was, I think nobody knew how to react. Members of the church would come in and to console us, and we would wind up consoling them and hugging them, and, hey, it's going to be okay, we're going to be okay.
0: 3 weeks after the shooting, Brooks and Leslie were spirited out of the hospital and taken to a secure location, still under police guard. It was Halloween.
1: We were staying in a little house that was owned by the church, and in a residential neighborhood. and a bunch of trick-or-treaters came up. They were adults and showed up at the door wearing masks. You know, Leslie and I both about came out of our skin, and the highway patrolman actually had his weapon drawn behind the door and was telling him, "You don't want to be here." That was a scary moment.
0: Out of the hospital, orphaned now, the finality of the children's loss sank in all the way.
1: The hardest thing was the cemetery. I remember walking towards the gravesite. It was just dirt and with a grave marker with both of their names on it. And that was the first moment that it was real to me, that they were gone. And I just felt like everything that was in me at that moment just fell out. And I remember falling on my knees and just thinking how senseless.
0: Then imagine this. Having survived the deadly attack, having lost their parents, having soldiered through an arduous recovery, Brooks and Leslie's home and all the family's possessions were auctioned off to pay their medical bills. And so began repercussions neither they nor anyone else imagined. A haunting, really, that would go on for decades. First, the siblings who kept each other alive through crisis and recovery were separated. Leslie moved in with relatives in another town and started at a new school. Brooks, just a term shy of high school graduation, stayed in the neighborhood with church members so he could finish school.
1: At the end of the day, I was still, you know, a 16-year-old kid that didn't want to be strapped down in a hospital, and I didn't want to be stuck in a house with security. It was all necessary, but it, you know, it was hard to take for a 16-year-old and a 13-year-old.
0: And Glenn Ake and Stephen Hatch were still out there somewhere.
8: Coming up, worst fears are confirmed.
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8: The suspects strike again and again.
11: The car just got away, just disappeared.
8: But police are about to get the break they need.
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0: This is the sound of Claire cooking dinner at home. And that's the sound of a fraud alert from Wells Fargo flagging a charge for a pricey restaurant in Paris. Considering Claire isn't in Paris right now, that seemed odd to the bank and to Claire. Two taps later, Claire says nope to the charge and Wells Fargo is on the case. However you make money work, Wells Fargo can work with that.
1: Wells Fargo Bank, N.A., member FDIC.
2: Stephen Hatch and Glenn Ake were on the run. The day after the murders, Ake called family in Oklahoma and learned that lawmen were on their trail for killing Pastor and Mrs. Douglas and shooting Leslie and Brooks. Sheriff Lynn Stedman led the investigation.
3: And they ended up that next morning in Fort Smith, Arkansas.
4: Still in the yellow Malibu?
3: Yes, sir. They spent the night, then they walked to the bus station.
2: Eventually, police managed to track down their yellow getaway car, abandoned now. But by then, they were long gone, had hopped a bus to Memphis.
3: They spent three nights there, drinking heavily. They lost about $1,000 while they were in the motel as a result of a cabbie bringing a couple of hookers to their room, and the hookers rolled them for about $1,000.
2: And after Memphis, they wandered around southern Louisiana looking for oil field work before hitchhiking to New Orleans. There, the two found jobs in a carnival, and Ake took up with a young woman named Virginia Ginger Keith.
5: And they hooked up with her and then went on the road with her for a good while.
2: Back on the road after they lost those carnival jobs. Happened when Ake got drunk at work and fired a shotgun in the air. They were just about broke by then, except for a credit card they'd stolen from Mrs. Douglas. By early November, 3 weeks after the Douglas murders, Ake, Hatch, and Ginger caught a bus as far as their remaining funds would take them. That was Lumberton, Texas.
6: Ake and Hatch and Virginia Keith arrived there. They was on a Continental Trailway bus.
2: Billy Payne was sheriff of Hardin County back then.
6: They got the bus to stop right out in front of the house, and they went and broke into the house. The two men did. Virginia stayed out in the woods, and they was going to, you know, wait till somebody come home.
2: And when the homeowner returned, a friend along with him, Ake and Hatch were waiting with a sawed-off shotgun. Sheriff Payne later found some signs of a struggle, but otherwise the crime scene was a carbon copy of the Douglas murders.
6: They had been tied with the ropes. Their feet and hands were bound behind their back. They had hoods over their head, and both of them had been shot execution style.
2: Payne didn't know then about the Douglas case.

0: and they got the car stuck in the driveway leading up to his house. They went out of the car, went to his house, basically forced their way in, armed, of course, and took Pondella hostage.
1: Here's how Ake and Hatch convinced the rancher they meant business.
0: Mr. Pondella had a little dog. He called it his little three-legged dog. And the dog went to jump up on the bed, and one of the guys shot and killed that dog. And they told Mr. Pondella that if he didn't do exactly as they said, he would be next.
1: After Ake's bloody warning, the rancher stalled for time.
0: He got them to drink a lot of beer, and when they either went to sleep or passed out, he got away from them. So his quick thinking and the way that he handled himself in that situation absolutely saved his life.
1: The rancher met with the sheriff.
0: We showed him the pictures of Ake and Hatch. He instantly identified them as the two people that had taken him hostage the night before.
1: The rancher warned the lawmen that Ake and Hatch had access to an arsenal.
0: Between the firearms and the ammunition that he had and the firearms and the ammunition that they brought, they were very, very well armed. I want to say close to 30 different firearms and thousands of rounds of ammunition.
1: Early the next morning, nearly a dozen lawmen stormed the ranch house.
0: And right as we're driving up to the house, we see two men, Ake and Hatch, jump from a window in the house and run, and they run in two different directions. They were both armed.
1: A deputy fired a warning shot, double-odd buckshot, over Ake's head.
0: Ake tripped over an irrigation ditch out in this meadow and fell down. It was all of our thought at the time that we had, in fact, hit that guy, that maybe we would have killed him. But not a scratch.
1: Ake and Hatch surrendered without firing a shot. They were taken to the county jail. When their belongings were inventoried, they each had less than a dollar in change, a gas credit card belonging to a Texas victim, and Pastor and Mrs. Douglas's wedding rings.
2: Coming up, arrested at last. Was the long nightmare over for Brooks and Leslie Douglas, or was it just beginning?
3: I unloaded a 357 Magnum loaded with 38 wad cutters on these people.
2: Chilling words from a killer.
4: Did you have any idea how much you still had to go through, even though they caught him?
5: Oh, heavens no. No idea.

0: This is the sound of Claire cooking dinner at home. And that's the sound of a fraud alert from Wells Fargo flagging a charge for a pricey restaurant in Paris. Considering Claire isn't in Paris right now, that seemed odd to the bank and to Claire. Two taps later, Claire says nope to the charge and Wells Fargo is on the case. However you make money work, Wells Fargo can work with that.
1: Wells Fargo Bank, N.A., member FDIC.
2: It was stunning news. Thanksgiving Eve, 1979, 6 weeks after the Okarchi, Oklahoma murders of Richard and Marilyn Douglas, the shooting of their children, the manhunt was over.
3: The governor calls a news conference. It was that big of a deal. They wanted to put people at rest that these two guys weren't out there terrorizing the state of Oklahoma anymore. It was a big deal.
2: Glenn Ake and Stephen Hatch, who were by now also wanted for questioning in two additional murders in Texas, had been captured in Colorado after another home invasion. Word reached the prosecutor, Bill James.

0: rooms at the El Reno Courthouse. It was the call he was waiting for.
1: I jumped over the railing, ran to the office. We prepared the extradition papers. I put a call on the governor. He signed them. We had him done within a few hours.
2: Why the hurry? Why the rush?
1: We wanted him.
0: Remember, the fugitives had committed a double murder in Texas, too. But the Oklahomans were determined. They wanted first crack at Aiken Hatch. Had to get there before some lawman from Texas beat them to it. The news of the capture was a huge relief, of course, to Brooks and Leslie Douglas. And now, the race to bring back Aiken Hatch. Sheriff Lynn Stedman flew by charter to Colorado.
3: It was about 2:30 to 3 o'clock in the morning that we landed at Will Rogers World Airport here in Oklahoma City with them, and then took them by car on it back to El Reno.
0: And then the sort of thing that almost never happens. On their way back to Oklahoma, Hatch and Ake told the lawman they wanted to make a statement.
3: We had a semblance of Thanksgiving that day, and then did this that evening, Thanksgiving evening, at the sheriff's office in El Reno.
4: They locked up Hatch in this old building here, the old El Reno jail. Ake they kept in a more secure facility, a more modern place just down the block. Thanksgiving night, sheriff's deputies collected the two of them, took them around the corner there and down to the sheriff's office so they could deliver those confessions they seemed so eager to make. And so they did. Apparently without any remorse or emotion, first Hatch and then Ake calmly described their activities on that murderous night.
5: I stands by the end of the couch, and I unload a .357 Magnum loaded with 38 wad cutters on these people. I continue to run out the door. The dog was all barking at me, so I slowed down to a walk, walked out the door, and drove off. We drove off. Steve asked me what I'd done, and he told me I should have never done nothing like that.
3: They told us they didn't do that kind of stuff, in their words, unless they were drunk. And they had been drinking heavily the day that this happened, of October the 15th of 79.
2: Taking drugs as well?
3: Yes, sir. Then in one of their areas, they mentioned some speed. Ake even mentioned cocaine that they had taken.
0: Glenn Ake made it clear in his statement that he was the shooter. He was in charge.
5: This shouldn't be on Steve's part, because Steve can't kill nobody, because he don't have no gut to do nothing with. All this doing was my brain, none of his.
0: Why'd Hatch go along with him?
3: Hatch was a, and this is Ake's words, Hatch is a follower. Ake said, I'm the strong one, and made all the decisions.
2: So it was like a big dog, a little dog, and Hatch would follow along behind him.
0: Ake told the sheriff that he and he alone was the trigger man, not only in the Douglas killings, but in Texas as well.
2: The other incident was the shooting of those two fellows in Texas. Did Ake tell you about that and about why he pulled the trigger then?
3: He said that he had to do it because Steve Hatch was just too weak to do it.
2: He was afraid to pull the trigger?
3: Yes, sir.
2: Did either one of them express any remorse in these statements?
3: The only remorse that I got was that Ake said, I want the death penalty.
5: Out of all this here, I want the death sentence. And I want injection as soon as possible. After I'd like to have a little bit of time so I can see my parents and my nephew, then I'm ready to get executed.
0: He knew what he had done.
3: Yes, sir.
0: For Brooks and Leslie Douglas, the capture of the killers appeared to put an end to their ordeal. Little did they know.
2: Did you have any idea how much you still had to go through, even though they caught him?
6: Oh, heavens, no. No idea.
2: You figured it was sort of done at that point, probably.
6: Yeah, yeah.
2: Naive little you.
6: Oh, yeah.
0: By the early weeks of 1980, Brooks and Leslie Douglas had healed sufficiently to return to school. Healed physically, that is. But now, shell-shocked after the murder of their parents the previous October, they struggled, any semblance of teenager normalcy forever lost to them. And they coped separately,
2: Leslie had moved to another town. Brooks was still in the old neighborhood near his high school. And they still had no idea that Oklahoma winter, that the legal trials of the men who killed their parents, which were about to begin, would become their own decades-long tribulation. Despite their long and detailed confessions, Glenn Ake, the trigger man, and Stephen Hatch, his accomplice, had pleaded not guilty to charges of murdering Reverend Richard Douglas and his wife Marilyn and shooting the Douglas children. Stephen Hatch was tried first at the Canadian County Courthouse.
1: Hatch was a follower, but he's the one that picked out the house that night. He's the one that wanted to commit another crime. He's the one that created the energy for the second crime.
2: And the state of Oklahoma looked to have an ironclad case against him. Most important, of course, the harrowing stories of the eyewitnesses and survivors, Leslie and Brooks Douglas. Then Hatch and Ake's Thanksgiving statements, those confessions. The state also had ballistic evidence linking them to the murders. And the testimony of Ginger Keefe, their traveling companion while they were on the run. Keefe, who was never charged with any crime, testified that Ake and Hatch told her about killing the Douglases and shooting Brooks and Leslie.
1: We had two surviving witnesses. We were able to identify who the people were. We were able to put the bullet in. You know, we somewhat kept it simple.
2: Simple? For the judge hearing the case, maybe. But certainly not for those surviving witnesses. Brooks had already testified once in the preliminary hearing, but both he and his sister would have to relive it all for Hatch's trial.
7: 13-year-old Leslie Douglas appeared in court for the first time since the shooting that left her and her brother critically wounded and her parents dead.
2: How did those two kids do on the stand?
1: Oh, they did excellent. They were good. They were both well.
2: Stood up under cross-examination.
1: Yeah. We tried the case in chief in one day. We just one witness after another.
2: Altogether, the Hatch case took 3 days of the court's time. Hatch testified in his own defense. He was convicted, sentenced to death. Glenn Ake's trial in early summer didn't take much longer. But in the courtroom, they kept him under heavy guard. Ake was volatile, unpredictable.
1: Ake was really mean. I mean, he just was a mean person.
2: Sheriff Lynn Steadman testified for 2 hours about Ake's Thanksgiving confession. Then came the star witnesses for the prosecution, Brooks and Leslie, two teenage siblings who were about to revisit the most traumatic night of their lives.
8: Coming up, face to face with the gunman.
9: It was like I had to pretend like I was somebody else.
8: Leslie and Brooks find the courage to speak when Dateline continues.
2: Glenn Ake was on trial for the murders of the Reverend Richard Douglas and his wife Marilyn. The cold-blooded executions were witnessed by the Douglas children, and now Brooks and Leslie would have to relive the horrific details of that night from the stand. They both calmly identified Ake as the man who shot them and murdered their parents. Did you watch the children's testimony?
3: Yes. Brooks was very strong in his testimony. Leslie was too. But it bothered her more than it did Brooks to testify.
9: It was like I had to pretend like I was somebody else just telling a story of what happened. And it's kind of like the night that it happened and I had to remember all this, I have to remember all this.
2: That promise that Leslie Douglas made to herself the night her parents were killed, not to forget anything, that's what carried her through, she said.
9: I didn't know why. I just knew that I had to remember every detail. And so whenever it was...
8: Leslie and Brooks find the courage to speak when Dateline continues.
2: Glenn Ake was on trial for the murders of the Reverend Richard Douglas and his wife Marilyn. The cold-blooded executions were witnessed by the Douglas children. And now Brooks and Leslie would have to relive the horrific details of that night from the stand. They both calmly identified Ake as the man who shot them and murdered their parents. Did you watch the children's testimony?
3: Yes. Brooks was very strong in his testimony. Leslie was too, but it bothered her more than it did Brooks to testify.
9: It was like I had to pretend like I was somebody else just telling a story of what happened. And it's kind of like the night that it happened, and I had to remember all this. I have to remember all this.
2: That promise that Leslie Douglas made to herself the night her parents were killed, not to forget anything, that's what carried her through, she said.
9: I didn't know why. I just knew that I had to remember every detail. And so whenever it was time to be on the stand, I knew that everything that I said was important and that I had to be specific and remember. So it's like, I don't know what got in my head. I just have to remove all emotional attachment.
2: The jury needed just 2 hours to make up its mind. Ake was convicted. He was sentenced to 1,000 years for shooting the Douglas children. And as for the murder of Brooks and Leslie's parents,
10: we, the jury, impaneled and sworn to try the issues in the above entitled cause, do upon our oaths, having heretofore found the defendant Glenn Burton Ake guilty of murder in the first degree, fix punishment at death.
2: So, end of the road for Ake and Hatch, or so lawmen and prosecutors assumed. Sheriff Stedman escorted Ake to McAllister Penitentiary and death row.
3: When I took Glenn Burton Ake to McAllister, Oklahoma, to be processed in by the Department of Corrections, when we got out of the car, I told him, Glenn, this is the last time I will see you until I come back to see you die.
2: With this monstrous chapter of their lives apparently over, Leslie and Brooks began to thrive. Leslie, living in that new town with her mother's family, became a stellar high school student, a cheerleader, college bound.
11: How in heaven's name did you go on to do all the things that you did like any regular teenage person?
9: I think it's because my mom saying one night, if anything ever happened to him, she wanted me to be strong and move on with my life. And I remember crying, going, Mom, why are you saying that? Nothing's ever going to happen to you. But I think it was one of those things that I just had in the back of my mind, and it helped me push through things.
2: Through those first trials, and in the years immediately after, Brooks also felt his parents were somehow still with him.
6: I was able to, at least during that first couple of years, and even now, but especially I think in that first few years, I could hear them, hear their voices as, you know, I was having to make decisions or do things, and so I felt like they were still with me. And it wasn't until years later somebody said, oh, you're an orphan.
2: Oh, yes, he was. And because of what happened to make him one, both the law and life began now to spin in very strange directions, certainly beyond his control, as it began to look like his parents' killers might just escape justice after all.
12: Coming up.
13: I felt the bullet hit me, and I heard another one go off and my mother scream.
12: Brooks and Leslie returned to the courtroom.
14: I screamed and then he shot me again.
12: But this time, the outcome will be different.
15: I remember when the verdicts were read in the courtroom, there was an audible gasp.

0: Some days it seemed that for every step forward he made, Brooks Douglas took two back. He made it out of high school, all right, though orphaned with his sister by the murder of his parents and haunted by the complications of survival, grief, confusion, he was adrift. Though scattered might be a better word for those years after Brooks headed off to college.
1: I went to 7 different universities because I called it my Rhodes Scholar days, because I'd either go for 8 weeks and either get kicked out or leave and drop out and drive down the road to the next school and enroll there for 6 or 8 weeks. And so I was having a hard time. I'd get in, had a hard time focusing.
0: And legal developments over the next few years didn't make it any easier. The appeals of the two men convicted of killing Brooks' parents seemed to be drifting too, deflected and scattered and confusing. A U.S. Supreme Court ruling on the death penalty in a far-off case in Florida led to Hatch's death sentence being vacated twice. And therefore, more uncertainty for the Douglas kids, more legal hearings.
2: If this case doesn't fit the aggravating circumstance that it was especially heinous, atrocious, or cruel, I can't imagine a case that would.
0: His sentence reinstated, Stephen Hatch went back to death row. And meanwhile, Glenn Ake, the trigger man, had been filing appeals from a nearby cell. In February of 1985, 6 years after the Douglases were murdered, the United States Supreme Court ruled in Ake versus Oklahoma that he deserved a new trial. Prosecutors had failed to provide a psychiatrist at state expense. Kathy Stoker was the DA.
3: I contacted Brooks and Leslie and indicated that we would have to retry Ake. I'm sure they just thought, will this ever end?
0: That was exactly the stunned siblings' reaction. Once again, they opened their psychic and emotional wounds for inspection by the court. And this is the thing that is so remarkable, is that you're able to go there again and again,
4: right,
0: in places that are daunting and difficult, and yet you clearly feel that same emotional turmoil every time it comes up.
4: I do.
0: And here you are sitting with us, and you're feeling it all again.
4: You'd think 31 years later it would be different, where I always get a little emotional and start remembering and think, wow, now, I can't believe it's been this long.
0: As Ake's second trial began in February 1986, his lawyer laid out the defense's case.
5: We entered a plea of not guilty by the reason of insanity. And that will maintain that defense throughout the trial.
0: After 6 years in maximum security, Glenn Ake was nearly unrecognizable. Sheriff Lynn Steadman was in charge of security.
6: And the second trial, he made not a sound during the trial. He had let his hair grow long, and he sat there with his head down looking at the table the entire trial.
0: But jurors heard from other witnesses. Despite the passage of time, details of the crime remain chilling.
7: Reverend Douglas was again laying on his back. His feet were also tied together with a cord-type material.
0: Although Ake never took the stand, never even said a word to his lawyers, the jury heard his Thanksgiving statement.
8: And who did you shoot first?
9: Man? Boy? Daughter? Mom? Man? Again? And I think I shot the boy twice.
0: Then came the eyewitnesses to the carnage that night. Leslie Douglas, now 20 years old, a college student, calmly explained it all to the jury.
10: And then I heard two more shots, which hit my father, and then another shot, and I screamed, and then he shot me again. And then I heard him run out the door.
3: I was amazed by her courage. She had to go back there in her mind and tell you exactly what happened, which she did. She did not falter.
0: And she was rock solid.
3: Yes.
1: I heard
0: Brooks Douglas wasn't spared his turn on the stand.
1: I felt the bullet hit me, and I heard another one go off and my mother scream.
0: The core of the defense case was the testimony of psychiatrists, 3 of them.
11: Do you believe that he was insane on the 15th of October, 1979? Yes, sir. I'm convinced that on that date, Mr. Ake did not know right from wrong.
0: And throughout it all, in court, Glenn Burton Ake remained silent, presented himself more like a mental patient than a convicted murderer. Sheriff Stedman watched and decided it had to be a ploy. He was feigning insanity.
6: He had about 5 years or so to come up with this act.
0: But did the jury see what the sheriff believed he saw? The decision, when it came, was quite a surprise.
3: I remember when the verdicts were read in the courtroom, there was an audible gasp.
2: We, the jury, impaneled and sworn in above entitled cause, do upon our oaths, having heretofore found the defendant, Glenn Burton Ake, guilty of murder in the first degree for the death of Richard Berry Douglas, and fix his punishment at life in the state penitentiary.
0: No death penalty. This time, the jury spared his life. He would come off death row.
3: The jury came back and sentenced Ake to life for each of the murders and to 200 years each for the shootings of the children.
0: But wait a minute. Stephen Hatch, who did not fire a weapon, faced execution, but Ake, the trigger man, got life. Brooks was floored.
12: As I heard the decision read, what was going through my mind was that I could just see my parents dying and knowing that they would never be fully avenged. That they died, that this person took their life, and yet he's going to allow to continue living and at our expense.
0: As Brooks saw it, after all this time, all the suffering, his parents, his sisters, Glenn Ake had plain cheated the executioner. That day after sentencing, a shell shock, Brooks escaped into a hallway, followed by sheriff's deputies escorting Glenn Ake back to a prison cell. There they were, standing feet apart. Brooks looked at Ake, and something in him snapped. He saw the deputy passing by, his revolver tantalizingly close. And in that moment, Brooks Douglas contemplated murder. He reached for the officer's weapon. You saw at one point him being led somewhere, and there was a deputy with a gun.
1: Just by chance, I walked out of one door of the courtroom, and he came out in front of me. And it was actually Kathy Stoker that grabbed my arm.
0: Because she saw what you wanted to do.
1: Yeah.
0: You might have done it.
1: I might have done it. Thought, you know, two can play that game. You know, if he can play crazy, I can too.
0: Wow. So that crime had done a lot to you after all.
1: Yeah.
0: But Brooks knew, he said, that he couldn't have done it, even if the prosecutor had not stayed his hand. He told us it went back to the night he was shot and bleeding and made his decision to try to save himself.
1: Why did I get off that floor? Did I get off that floor to go kill them? No. Is that what my parents would have wanted for me? I'd been much better off to have died that night. I needed to live my life, and I'd never be able to do it as long as I was holding that like that.
0: But of course, at that moment, he could have no idea that this was not the last time he'd encountered the man who killed his parents. No, they were destined to meet again.
13: Coming up, a confrontation with a killer.
0: What did you see in him?
13: Powerful emotions and long-buried demons.
1: What I really wanted was for it to be, over.
14: This is the sound of Lucy staying on top of her spending. 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
14: This is the sound of Claire cooking dinner at home. And that's the sound of a fraud alert from Wells Fargo flagging a charge for a pricey restaurant in Paris. considering Claire isn't in Paris right now, that seemed odd to the bank and to Claire. Two taps later, Claire says nope to the charge, and Wells Fargo is on the case. However you make money work, Wells Fargo can work with that.
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0: As the years rolled by, it seemed as if the emotional and psychic wounds inflicted the night Brooks and Leslie Douglas were shot and their parents murdered might never heal. But they did learn to live, and any outsider might think they had learned that lesson well. Leslie, the cheerleader and high school homecoming queen, went on to college, then graduate school, became first a teacher, later an assistant principal, had a family, two children of her own.
1: I never wanted to seem like this person that just, you know, hid and fell apart and be the stereotypical person that goes through all this kind of stuff. And I wanted to make something of myself. And if somebody said, well, she's never going to be okay, she's not ever going to go to college. So I went to college and I got a master's degree. You know, it's just one of those things that I don't like people to tell me I can't accomplish things and do things because they think I'm going to allow everything that's happened affect my whole life.
0: Brooks finally struggled through college, took an Army ROTC commission, then went to law school and got married. But again and again, both put their lives on hold to unpack their awful memories for trials and appeals and parole and clemency hearings for Glenn Ake and Stephen Hatch.
2: How many times did you have to testify?
3: I think it was a total of 9.
2: What did it do to you?
3: As soon as I would hear that I was going to need to go testify again, you know, my mind would go to that place, and it would just, it was a month of, or however long, up and leading up to it, and the apprehension and the, you know, the fear, just plain old fear.
0: In 1990, 11 years after the murders, just out of law school, just about broke, frankly, with a marriage headed south, Brooks decided, almost on a whim, to run for the Oklahoma State Senate.
2: Was it that frustration with the system that made you decide to go and finish your law degree and to get involved in politics?
3: I remember feeling helpless and looking for what are ways that I can begin to gain a little bit of control over what's happening to me.
2: Didn't that seem absolutely ludicrous to you?
3: I think I was just sort of really oblivious.
0: And, you didn't know what was impossible.
3: Yeah, nobody told me I couldn't do it, so yeah, why not? Let's do it. Let's try.
0: He won. It was, need we say, an upset. It made him, at 27, the youngest senator in Oklahoma history. Russ McCaskey, then a TV reporter covering the Capitol, became a close friend.
4: His teenage years were pretty rough. He struggled for a long time.
2: Mm-hmm.
4: But he was starting to put the pieces back together. And I think that, you know, at that point, he was ready to start moving forward with his life. You could see a transformation in him.
0: He met another young senator, later governor, Brad Henry.
5: It was just kind of natural that we gravitated toward one another because we were the youngest by a long shot. And even though he is a Republican and I'm a Democrat, we just became very, very good friends.
0: It was in his second year in the Senate when Brooks found the cause close to his heart.
3: Victims' rights was simply one of those things that nobody talked about.
0: But of course, that was the core experience of his life. Did he know how the system treats victims of crime? Oh, yes, he did. And so he introduced Oklahoma's first Victims' Rights Act.
6: The jury never hears one word about the family. We're not considering how brutal that crime was. This person took another individual's life in these cases.
0: The victims' rights movement was in its infancy then. It met resistance from judges and prosecutors.
5: He was very, very passionate and focused on victims' rights. And who could argue with him? There was nobody in the Senate, or in the House for that matter, who had been through that kind of a traumatic experience.
0: The law's passage was a huge victory for Brooks and his allies in the legislature. And personally, for him, well, it happened during his second term in the Senate. Revelation. And not a happy one. For all he had accomplished, all he had overcome, the grief, the fury, the drift, the confusion, it wasn't enough. Perhaps it was his long-dead father still whispering in his ear something he needed to do. He found himself on a legislative tour of Oklahoma's infamous maximum security prison at McAllister. Big Mac's general population housed the state's most dangerous prisoners, including Glenn Ake, the trigger man in his parents' murder, and in an even more secure wing, Stephen Hatch, Ake's accomplice, waiting out his final days on death row.
7: At first, Brooks was afraid he might run into Glenn Ake behind the wall here at the penitentiary. He was nervous about that, wanted to avoid it. But then something started gnawing at him, and eventually he realized he knew what he had to do. He had to confront the man who'd murdered his parents, the man he'd contemplated killing outside that courtroom years before. So he went to see the warden. Being a senator does have its perks. And the warden sent a note to the prisoner. And much to everyone's amazement, Glenn Ake agreed to a meeting. It was February 1995. Brooks Douglas found himself sitting across a table from the man who'd murdered his parents and shot him and his sister.
3: I said, for 15 years, I've wanted nothing more than to see you dead. And I still want it. And, hearing some of that, hearing myself say that, was very, very strange.
2: And you had to confront the fact that you just said that to this man.
3: Yeah.
2: That you wanted him dead.
3: I wanted him dead.
2: And by saying it, something went click inside.
3: Yeah. That, that what I really wanted was for it to be over. And I didn't realize how much I think that was dominating my life.
0: It was not what he intended to do. Didn't know what he would do when he found himself sitting face to face with his parents' killer. But now the words came out, and he realized he meant them completely. He forgave Glenn Ake. And inside him, he said, the reaction was almost physical.
2: And yet you were now in the position of having to forgive the unforgivable, and were confronted at the same time with your desire to see these guys die for what they did to your parents.
3: Right.
2: What reaction did you see in him?
3: He was completely remorseful, which surprised me right off the bat. And when that moment came was when he was, messing with cuffs and was trying to wipe away tears.
0: Brooks confided in his friends.
4: He calls me after the meeting. And I said, how'd it go? And he said, I forgave him. And there's just silence on the phone for a minute. My jaw's on the floor.
5: The thing that really purged his soul was this forgiveness that washed forward that he really couldn't explain. I think he surprised himself that he actually would affirmatively forgive his parents' murderer. I think because of the teachings of his father and his mother was able to find that forgiveness inside somehow. And I think it has been a tremendous, tremendous load off of his shoulders.
0: Leslie's reaction was more muted.
1: He had told me about meeting with Ake and him forgiving him and me having a hard time understanding it.
2: Is forgiving part of moving on like that? Part of getting past it?
1: I think it is. I mean, I feel like I've forgiven. You can forgive, but it just doesn't change the circumstances sometimes.
0: But there is a difference between forgiveness and forgetting. The state of Oklahoma, along with Brooks and Leslie Douglas, had some unfinished business with Stephen Hatch. Not the trigger man, no. But a murderer? Yes.
8: Coming up.
9: I was afraid to sleep at night. I was afraid somebody was coming to get me.
8: A new part of the story after all these years.

0: It was 18 months after that extraordinary meeting with Glenn Ake, the one at which Brooks Douglas forgave his parents' killer. The other man convicted in their murder, Stephen Hatch, was scheduled to die. Brooks had tried to meet with Hatch on death row. He was rebuffed. Appeals exhausted, Hatch's execution date was set in the summer of 1996. There was a final clemency hearing. Brooks and Leslie would have to testify against him one last time. Hatch pleaded for his life.
1: I'm sorry for the pain the children, Brooks and Leslie Douglas, continue to feel. I can say sorry for the rest of time, and that would not be enough. I could die 100 times, and it would never be enough to make up for what had happened.
0: But then, testimony that astounded Leslie Douglas and brought back all the horror.
2: I had found out some things at the clemency hearing that I was not aware of, and so it kind of shattered my world.
0: It happened at the very beginning when the state brought those murder charges against Ake and Hatch in the first place. They chose not to put Leslie through the additional trauma of testifying about the rapes. After all, they could prove murder easily. And Leslie never knew, not in all those years, that the killers denied raping her all along. Then Hatch's clemency hearing, when, with his life on the line, he stuck to his story that he had not sexually assaulted her.
2: They had denied raping me. And so I think right then it just really threw me for a loop. I was only supposed to talk like 30 seconds, and it ended up being 3 or 4 minutes right then.
3: Not only did I have nightmares, I was afraid to go to restaurants. I was afraid to sleep at night. I heard noises that would wake me up because I was afraid somebody was coming to get me. And not only did I not get to go to my parents' funeral, I denied that they had died.
2: He just still, even after all these years, just seemed like there was no remorse. And
0: fact, not only denying that he did
2: right.
0: it, but calling you a liar, basically.
2: Right, and it was just like I just could see where that poor 12-year-old girl could have thought that I did or this happened, and I was like, there's no thought, it did.
0: The clemency appeal was denied. And so on August 9th, 1996, Leslie and Brooks Douglas drove from Oklahoma City to McAllister Prison to witness Stephen Hatch's death.
4: All of the filings at the Supreme Court have been denied, and we have a green light to proceed with the execution shortly after midnight.
0: A brother and sister, among the first family members ever to witness the execution of a murderer, that they could do so at all, was because of additional victims' rights legislation Brooks helped pass that year.
2: The night of the execution, and they give them an option of making a last statement, he didn't even say anything.
0: He knew you were there.
2: Right. That just kind of left me kind of numb, kind of stunned, just like, wow. You know, isn't that what we all want to do is change the things that we've done in life that we regret and go back and mend those things or ask for forgiveness? Because he took a big, huge part of me.
0: And just after midnight, 17 painful years after their parents were killed, Leslie and Brooks watched Stephen Hatch, strapped to a gurney, die by lethal injection. Hatch left behind a written statement. In it, he called those who sat in judgment of him evil and barbaric and politicians. An hour after Hatch was pronounced dead, Brooks spoke to the press.
5: Leslie and I have again witnessed the taking of a life. The first time we did so, we were young people who were present when our mother and father were viciously killed. Today is the end of a very long ordeal that has dominated our lives.
0: A family witnessing an execution was so unusual. Leslie appeared on the Today Show.
6: How has this crime haunted you and followed you since it happened?
7: I dealt with it a lot better then, but as I've become older and have had children, it has become so much harder to try to explain to my children that they're never going to get to know their grandparents. They're never going to see them.
8: So was it what you expected it would be?
9: I now know that I'm never going to get a call, whether I'm in California or wherever it is that I'm living. Outer Mongolia and be told, guess what? I hate to tell you this, but you're going to have to come back and testify against Stephen Hatch again. It was over.
0: But was it? He had forgiven Ake, felt as if he had put that behind him, accepted things the way they were. But according to Brooks' friends, he was troubled after the execution. And not long afterward, his second marriage ended.
10: He was depressed for a while. It brings everything back up. You know, when you have to go to the prison and so forth and witness it, it takes you back to that place. And I think that made it tough for him.
0: Indeed, it took him right back there.
9: One of the more bizarre things was I felt like as I was watching him die that I was also watching the events of that night all over again. Part of us died back there. And, you know, I'll never forget it. Leslie will never forget it.
0: No. And nor could either of them have known then that one day he was going to choose his own decision to relive the worst night of his life in living color.
11: And he was just gut-wrenching, bawling, saying, I just feel so bad for my mom and dad, because, you know, he knew that was their last day. And he's so young and had so much to live for. And that whole night was really excruciating for everyone, more real than you would have imagined.
0: Coming up.
2: I think my parents would be proud.
0: Freeing his ghosts, the surprising move that helped Brooks heal the past at last. 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

0: Brooks Douglas was restless. The man who'd helped murder his parents had been executed. The shooter was behind bars for life. And Brooks seemed unsure where he belonged. 3 terms in the Oklahoma Senate was enough. He started a business, sold it, served as an army officer in the Middle East, enrolled in Harvard's Kennedy School of Government, where he met and married Julia. The crime that so infected his life? Well, he did make speeches from time to time about victims' rights.
1: It took 14 years for us to get the wedding rings back that these guys had stolen and taken with them. And that one of them, they actually had to saw it off of him when they caught him.
0: But life was different now. He and Julia had 2 children, settled down in California. And then Brooks decided that maybe he could do some acting and writing.
2: I was teaching a writing workshop, and Brooks came to the class, and he pitched 3 ideas. One a sitcom, one a drama, and he proceeds to tell me about his life.
0: Paul Brown is a Hollywood writer and director.
2: I couldn't believe what I was hearing. A story about justice and vengeance becomes a story about forgiveness. And I thought that was a very unique, important story.
3: He said, "That's the one you need to write." And I said, "Well, I don't think I can write it. It's too personal and it's too painful." But he convinced me that I should try it. And so I wrote a few scenes, and parts of it were very difficult. Extraordinarily difficult.
0: Oh, yes, difficult. But before long, as important as anything in his life had ever been. Could he actually make a movie? He'd never done anything like this before, not even close. And egos are destroyed, fortunes made to vanish, with amazing regularity here. Still, this, he believed, was the answer. He hired Brown to co-write and direct his movie. He raided his bank account, then went fundraising among friends and family, scraped together $2 million, poured 3 years into his labor of love, cast Hollywood actors, as well as some of his friends, and then called it Heaven's Rain, for reasons his father would have understood. Heaven's Rain opened in 2010, and Leslie, who had survived the whole long ordeal in her own very private way, had to watch someone else, very publicly, be her.
4: Do you realize that every time we go through this, I have to relive everything again? And then I don't know who's going to show up in my dreams.
0: The thing that kept coming into my head was, I wonder how she feels about this. I wonder what she thinks about this.
5: It kind of just made me look back at where my head was and what I was thinking. And she actually did a great job portraying me, because I thought, I can say exactly word for word everything that she said, because those things all came out of my mouth. And you just kind of go on with your life, and then you look back and go, wow, I really did live through that. You know, it's different.
0: It is. It's kind of like seeing yourself as others see you, which is something we normally can't do.
5: That can be scary sometimes, but no, I think my brother has told a beautiful story, and you know, I think my parents would be proud of how he's portrayed our family.
0: Leslie herself has a small part, a tribute of sorts, to her mother, Marilyn Douglas, who taught her to sing a lifetime ago.
6: 'Tis

0: She has a beautiful voice, and that voice got silenced. And in the movie, she sings, and people that heard her voice were just astonished by how beautiful it is. So I'm hoping that this will be a new chapter for her to start singing again.
1: And Brooks?
2: But I'd done local theater here in Oklahoma City, and so I knew that I wanted to act in this movie.
1: Act? Oh, yes. But in fact, there was really only one role he wanted to play, one he may have been born to. Brooks decided he would portray his own father.
2: Nothing excited me more than the possibility of really being able to do that as a tribute to my dad.
3: Please go tonight.
1: The movie follows Brooks and Leslie's life, picks it up just after Brooks' election to the Oklahoma Senate, with flashbacks to their idyllic years as missionary children in Brazil. It's a portrait of an American family with, at the heart of it, the words he still remembers contained in his father's very last sermon. Delivered, of course, by Brooks as his preaching dad.
4: See, the joy of life is poisoned by the resentment of past grudges.
5: You intentionally put that particular sermon in the movie.
2: Yeah, a lot of that was the sermon he preached the morning before he died.
5: But the theme certainly was forgiveness.
2: Yeah.
5: And it was something he preached and believed in.
1: Thus, that title, Heaven's Reign, it's from Shakespeare, Merchant of Venice. The quality of mercy is not strained. It droppeth as the gentle rain from heaven upon the place beneath. It is twice blessed. It blesseth him that gives and him that takes.
6: I am so, so sorry for what I did to you and your family. Why don't you tell me why? Well, the truth is, there was no reason.
1: It's the reason he made the movie, this scene.
5: Why is that moment one that still makes the emotion come into your eye?
2: When I was sitting in front of Egg?
5: Yeah.
2: I think it was so revealing. You know, I look back and I was just building this coat of armor, and that was killing me, and it was killing my marriages, my whatever the friendships. At the end of the day, it was protecting me, but it was keeping me away from people that I loved.
1: There's another scene in the movie, a flashback to the night of the crime, and maybe this was the scene he needed to play to finally move on.
5: I wondered how it must have been. You're portraying him when he died.
2: That was one of the very few instances in my life where it was actually much harder and much more painful than I started out thinking it was going to be.
1: His wife was with him on set for that one.
7: Brooks was upstairs before we filmed, and he was just gut-wrenching, bawling, saying, I just feel so bad for my mom and dad, because, he knew that that was their last day. And he's so young and had so much to live for. And that whole night was really excruciating for everyone, more real than you would have imagined.
8: Dad, mom's dead.
9: They had to relive that night, and I know how hard that was for him, and we talked about it and how hard that was going to be, and that I was glad it was him going and not me, because I couldn't have dealt with it.
1: After a Los Angeles opening, Heaven's Reign was first released in Oklahoma and Texas, and later across the Southwest. And as if to close another chapter in Brooks and Leslie's life, in April of 2011, Glenn Ake, the trigger man, died in prison of natural causes. Brooks went on to promote the movie, often speaking after group screenings. The film found its early audience among Oklahoma churchgoers.
10: I'm not sure people can fully appreciate the power that the grace of God has had in your life. In granting the forgiveness to the people who have murdered your parents.

0: past, we've got to find a way to forgive or be forgiven. Ike and Hatch did some horrible things. They threw some huge curveballs our way. But it's always up to me. Every day that I wake up, it's up to me whether I want to really live a full life or not.
1: Brooks chose to live a full life. But in May of 2020, tragedy struck the Douglas family yet again. At age 56, Brooks died of cancer. His message of forgiveness was not lost on his sister.
2: I just look at it as that you have to forgive or your heart's not clean and you just can't move on. I mean, you just dwell on it and dwell on it, especially when people have hate for people. I couldn't go on hating these men because that reflects in your own life. If you have hate for people, it makes you a hateful person. And I don't want to live like that the rest of my life.
3: That's all for now. I'm Lester Holt. Thanks for joining us.
4: I walked in the bathroom. I knew something wasn't right.
3: He's the young husband at the center of a sensational mystery, married just 4 months to his sweetheart bride.
5: She was gorgeous.
3: One night, he says he was watching the game. She was taking a bath. And then...
6: I took my wife. She fell asleep in the bathtub, I think. I was downstairs. I just came up here. She was laying face down.
3: His new wife, dead.
7: Did she have an aneurysm? Did she have a seizure?
3: A sudden, unexplained drowning. Except for one strange thing. Police say her body was dry.
8: If you're pulling somebody directly out of a tub of water, the body has to be wet. Ryan's story doesn't fit.
3: Accident or murder? A young husband is arrested and charged. But was there proof?
9: You think they fabricated this?
4: Oh, I know they did.
3: Now, he tells his story in his only television interview.
9: Did you kill your wife?
3: 3 years, 3 trials, and way too many twists to count.
9: Do you love Ryan Whitmer?
5: I love him. Yeah.
3: Welcome to Dateline, everyone. I'm Lester Holt. It's a case so controversial, people came out in the streets to protest. It's about a pair of newlyweds who had just settled into a new life together. But what began as a typical night at home ended in a heartbreaking mystery. Tonight, you'll hear from the husband at the center of it all in his only television interview. Here's Dennis Murphy.
10: Sometimes the shades are drawn early in a marriage, even for a young couple so in love like newlyweds Sarah and Ryan. Everything in life was still fresh, even at home on your average Monday night. After his workday as a sports planner, Ryan said he flopped down on the sofa on an August night to chill with the Bengals preseason opener against Green Bay. Sarah, he says, went upstairs to draw a bath in the master. She liked her calming baths. The young dental hygienist had been tormented with more of her headaches that afternoon. The young couple in the suburban Cincinnati home that evening had been married for just under 4 months, 114 days to be exact. They'd vowed till death do us part, and that moment was only minutes away from arriving. They'd begun, the two of them, with a blind date at a pub that worked out. Sarah Stewart, had been fixed up by her friend Dana Kist. Dana had an inkling that Sarah would really hit it off with her husband Chris's former college roommate, Ryan Whitmer.
5: I came home and I said, Sarah is amazing. I said, I think this with their personalities would really get along. He said, well, let's let them go to dinner and see what happens.
10: What happened over drinks and nibbles was chemistry. Laid-back Ryan, the college jock and baseball player, super organized Sarah, who needed everything just so, talked about getting together again.
5: She said, well, let me check my book. So she gets out her little black book, and, you know, she's looking through, and he's peeking over, looking, you know, and he said, later he calls us and tells us, you know, there was nothing written in her black book.
10: It was a fast-track courtship, and before very long, Ryan was bringing his new girlfriend home to meet his mom, Jill.
7: I liked her a lot. Probably number one thing that struck me the most was how beyond her years of maturity she was.
9: Poised,
7: you know?
9: Huh?
7: Yeah, and Sarah didn't have a problem telling anyone anything. So if you made Sarah make

0: mad, you knew you made Sarah mad.
1: As for Ryan, he never seemed to lose it.
2: I don't think I've ever seen him upset. He doesn't get mad, you know.
3: He's so laid back and kind of easygoing, go with the flow, and she's so on it, organized. This is where we have to be, and he just says, okay.
1: Jill Widmer enjoyed her days with Ryan and his new girlfriend, Sarah.
0: Our family tends to do a lot of barbecues and picnics and things like that. We would spend some time down on a lake in Kentucky. They would come down there.
4: Were you pleased she was becoming a serious part of the family?
0: I was very pleased, yes.
1: The inseparable couple bought a nice four-bedroom house together in a good neighborhood, and Ryan surprised Sarah with an engagement ring.
2: There was a ring and a dog collar. That's
3: around the dog's collar.
2: She was very excited. He was very excited. Sarah made him happy.
1: And soon the wedding invitations were in the mail. The bridesmaids knew they'd better snap too.
3: She's a planner, so she had everything ready to go. She wanted to make sure all the girls wore the same makeup, same eyeshadow, bought us our little makeup kits for the wedding so we all look the same.
4: How's Ryan doing?
2: He was just as happy as happier than I've ever seen him with her.
1: It cost Sarah a big screen TV to seal the deal, but she got Ryan to take ballroom dance lessons for the wedding.
0: And I was amazed. I mean, never in a million years
4: would
0: I think.
4: Your son, dance lessons?
0: Yeah. She could get him to do more things than any woman he had ever dated.
1: The wedding in April 2008 was a formal affair. The bride was beautiful. Ryan's dance came off without a hitch. And the happy bridesmaids all matched just as Sarah wanted.
3: Very beautiful. I mean, every detail was planned, obviously, to a T because it was Sarah. And she was gorgeous.
2: That was
3: awesome. It was probably the most fun wedding we've ever been to.
2: It was fun.
3: Ever.
1: The newlyweds went to Costa Rica for their honeymoon and had a great time. Then it was back to Cincinnati to begin their journey together as Mr. and Mrs. Ryan Widmer.
0: They worked really hard. They built a beautiful deck on the back of their house. They had a trip planned to Cancun. They had everything to live for.
4: So August 11th should have been just another day on the calendar.
0: It should have been.
4: In a young marriage, huh?
0: Yes.
1: August 11th, Monday night, Ryan remembers being downstairs watching Monday Night Football. Sarah had gone upstairs to her bath. She was in trouble.
5: My wife, she fell asleep in the bathtub. I think I was downstairs. I just came up here and she was laying face down in the bathtub.
0: I got a call. It was Ryan. Something's happened to Sarah.
1: The EMTs were rushing Sarah to the hospital. By then, they'd worked on her for 45 minutes, but hadn't gotten a response. Minutes later, Jill Widmer was with her son, waiting anxiously together in a room off emergency.
0: Finally, a woman came in, and then we said, is she gone? And she said, yes. He just dropped down to his knees and was just bawling and sobbing, you know, into the chair.
1: Sarah Widmer, 24 years old, the bride of less than 4 months, was dead. Her husband, Ryan, told the emergency services people he thought she'd fallen asleep in the bathtub and drowned. But those EMTs doing CPR, trying everything they could to save her, didn't understand one crucial observation they made at the home that night. There's something here that doesn't look right.
6: Coming up, a drowning in a dry bathroom?
7: I expected something to be wet. There's a towel on the floor, there's a mat on the floor, but everything's perfectly dry.
6: The questions deepen when Dateline continues.
1: That Monday night, the Cincinnati Bengals were looking more than decent against Green Bay. Fans across town, like Jeff Braley, wondered if this could finally be a miracle season for the back-then hapless local franchise of the NFL. But Braley didn't get to see all of the game. He was a cop, a detective, and you don't get to pick your downtime.
7: I'm at home watching the Bengals game, and I get a call from my sergeant. Lieutenant, we're out on a drowning. The paramedics are still working on her, but something's not right here.
1: As he rolled to the house that night, he knew some of what to expect. When you're a cop for more than a decade, you become familiar with the signs of a drowning, like the froth about the victim's nose and mouth.
7: Your mind starts running immediately about possibilities. They initially tell me I've got a 24-year-old drowning victim that died in the tub. I'm thinking that we're going to find evidence of something. You know, we're going to find some drugs or evidence of an overdose or something.
1: As he pulled up, the victim was already loaded in the back of the ambulance.
8: The arriving police officer was still inside the house, and he gave the detective a fill on what he'd found when he was led to the master bedroom, where the 24-year-old woman lay on the carpet off the bath.
7: He felt for a pulse. He assisted with CPR on what he described as a completely dry body with her hair being only damp.
4: Wet head, dry body.
7: That's correct.
4: For someone who drowned in a bathtub full
7: yes.
4: of water.
9: Not only get her out of the bathtub and get her on a flat surface.
10: Okay.
8: The 911 dispatcher had been quite clear about it. He had instructed the husband to get his wife out of the bathtub and put her on the floor.
9: I'm dropping the phone.
8: The husband went away and came back on the line to say that he just moved his wife from the tub to the bedroom.
9: Okay, go ahead and go back to CPR. You're going to try CPR. I'll be there in a little bit, okay?
10: Yes.
8: Detective Braley wondered along with the EMTs and the arriving officers why a woman who drowned in a bathtub would be mostly dry. He needed to see the scene. What story would it tell him?
7: So I started mentally preparing myself based on what they've told me. You know, what do I want to see versus what do I see?
8: He headed for the master bathroom.
7: I expected something to be wet. I expected there to be water on the floors or towels or whatever it might be, and it's simply not there.
4: Dry.
7: There's a very small remnant of water, what you might call some droplets, on the bottom of the tub right around the drain. Other than that, there's nothing.
4: You got any bath mats, wet towels on the floor, that kind of thing?
7: There's a towel on the floor, there's a mat on the floor, but everything's perfectly dry.
8: Now he had not only a drowning victim who didn't appear to be wet, someone who supposedly fell asleep in the tub and pitched face down in the water, but a bathroom itself that was both dry and undisturbed, even though presumably the husband had to wrangle her limp body out of the tub as he moved her to the bedroom.
7: You know, whether it's lotions or soap or whatever's sitting on the side, they weren't knocked off. That bothered me. If you're pulling somebody very quickly out of a tub, that's still together.
8: The detective making mental notes.
7: Something was screaming to me, something's bad wrong. Something bad, really, really bad has happened here. And more so than just a tragic accident where she drowned.
8: The forensic techs arrived and were taking photos, cutting out sections of the bedroom carpet where the mixture of blood and fluid common in drownings had stained it. What they wondered is, was there another explanation for the stains?
7: We wanted to get those things to our lab right away to start, just start checking out some things.
8: Even though it was early hours in an incident, and so much would depend on the findings of an autopsy, the detective knew that this was not a case that was going to be closed out that night.
7: When I left the house at 2 a.m., I knew I had a suspicious death.
8: Still, there were questions. How long had Sarah been out of the tub? And had she been out of the tub long enough for her body to air dry?
7: It wasn't possible. You know, if you're pulling somebody directly out of a tub of water, the body has to be wet. There's no other way around it unless a substantial amount of time has passed or we're not being told an accurate story of what actually transpired.
8: Question. Was it possible for Ryan to lift Sarah out of the tub without knocking over those bottles that the detective noted were undisturbed? Was it possible for water not to be splashed around as she was moved to the bedroom? And that overriding question, what had happened to the young wife in her master bedroom?
7: We knew that she had drowned just from the scene itself. It was the manner in which she drowned that had raised all the questions.
8: But Detective Braley would have the most questions for the seemingly happily married husband. Was it possible there was stress in the marriage that no one knew about?
7: I had to rely on the fact in the back of my mind that nobody knows what goes on behind closed doors.
6: Coming up, was there something medical behind the mystery?
3: She was complaining of headaches. I was telling her, how long has it been since you've been at the doctor?
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0: Sarah Widmer had died of drowning in her home, and her body would be examined by the county coroner. There was nothing for Ryan, her husband of 4 months, to do but leave the hospital and head home. His mother, Jill Widmer, took him back to the house in the wee hours.
1: Ryan asked me, he said, "Mom, I can't go back in there. Can you go in and grab some clothes for me?" And so I went upstairs, and when I got upstairs to their bedroom, there were a couple pieces of carpet cut out of their carpeting, which I thought was odd.
0: It hadn't occurred to mother or son that the authorities were already looking at Sarah's death as anything but a tragic, explainable incident of some sort.
1: There were a million questions in our mind. Did she have an aneurysm? Did something medically happen to her? Did she have a seizure?
0: Daylight, and word was spreading that Sarah was gone.
2: Dana and Chris, the couple who'd fixed the newlyweds up, could not believe what they were hearing.
3: We had just gotten back from a trip, and I told her that I'd call her as soon as I got back so we could get together for dinner, and I didn't even get a chance to do that.
4: Shocking news, to say the least. Shocking news.
0: Dana, a nurse, tried to make some sense out of what had happened to her dear friend. She thought back to her last conversations with Sarah.
3: She was complaining of headaches. She would call and say, "You know, what do you think from a medical background?" And I said, "Maybe you should get your blood pressure checked." You know, and I was telling her, I said, "You just basically need a checkup. You know, how long has it been since you've been at the doctor?"
0: And then there was that funny trait Sarah had that people used to kid her about, the way she'd fall asleep at the drop of a hat. Well, maybe that wasn't so funny. Maybe that was part of an underlying condition that helped explain her sudden death. Her mother-in-law noticed it when she first got to know Sarah.
5: Where's yours at?
0: It was Christmas 2007, and Jill was taking home videos.
1: All of a sudden, I panned over.
6: There's Sarah having a good time at the family Christmas.
1: And Sarah was sound asleep in a chair in my family room. We were 15 or 20 people in the room. We're all laughing, talking, kids running around, and she could just go to sleep.
0: Sarah asleep at the dinner table, snoozing in the car. Friends kidded her about it.
3: She would always fall asleep in the beginning of movies. So he would always be nudging her the whole time. Sarah, Sarah, wake up and watch this movie.
7: Was it so noticeable that you guys joked about it?
4: Every time we went somewhere, even at the dinner table, we'd be laughing like, "Sarah, don't fall asleep."
3: I'd always say, "Sarah, you have narcolepsy." And she'd say, "Dana, I do not. I'm just tired all the time."
0: Had Sarah fallen asleep and drowned in the tub? Was that even possible to do? Ryan seemed to think so. He said as much to the 911 dispatchers.
8: "My wife fell asleep in the bathtub and I think she's dead."
0: But all the observations about sleepy Sarah, Sarah with her headaches, was just anecdotal information, not the stuff of real medical investigation. The medical examiner would have the first real results about Sarah's death.
9: What was he finding? No evidence of a stroke, no evidence of a heart attack.
0: But the medical examiner had discovered something else, bruising to Sarah's head and neck. What had caused those injuries? The investigators checked off what they had so far. A young woman supposedly drowned in a bathtub with a damp head of hair and a dry body. It didn't figure.
9: If you're pulling somebody directly out of a tub of water, the body has to be wet. There's no other way around it.
0: A victim with unexplained bruises. And a husband whose story they didn't believe about a ho-hum Monday night watching football, then finding his wife dead in the bath.
9: With Ryan's story, it doesn't fit. It doesn't fit at all. We determined at that point we had a homicide.
0: Sarah Widmer murdered, and the authorities believed her husband Ryan did it.
10: How shocking is that to you?
1: I can't even tell you.
10: To charge Ryan with murder.
1: I mean, you've got to be kidding me. Like, why would they think, why? And I can't even tell you what that was like. So on top of losing this beautiful member of our family, he didn't even get a chance to grieve because now we're scared to death and he's scared to death that he's going to be charged with murder.
0: And that is exactly what would happen. Just 2 days after his new bride's death, a warrant was issued for Ryan Widmer's arrest.
9: By Ryan's own admission, he was the only one in the house. So Ryan murdered Sarah, or he's covering for somebody that did.
0: It didn't seem possible at first glance, a clean-cut young couple. Him without a criminal record of any kind, them with no clear-cut history of arguments, no problems in their marriage. Where was the motive for murder on a Monday night?
10: Any boyfriend, girlfriend issues here?
9: There was no evidence whatsoever to point that there was a girlfriend, boyfriend.
10: Money trouble?
9: Not that we could find.
10: Do you find any anger issues in the guy?
9: No. No.
10: We're really not getting a negative picture of this couple.
9: No, we're not.
0: As unlikely as it may have seemed, police said there was no other explanation for Sarah's death.
2: Ryan Widmer was charged with his wife's murder.
5: This is the state of Ohio versus Ryan K. Widmer.
2: His family and friends were devastated.
1: Ryan and I were both so brokenhearted. I could not have ever conceived, nor could Ryan, that they would have had any idea that he would have been the person to hurt her and that it wasn't just a tragic accident.
3: It just broke my heart. I mean, just knowing that he was feeling that grief and fear for his own life, too.
10: Is there any moment when you think, maybe
3: no
10: I don't
3: way.
10: Know the guy, maybe there was this...
4: Never.
10: This instant of something awful happened?
4: Never. I've never even seen anything where he's remotely angry.
2: Even Sarah's family was behind Ryan. So much so, the two families decided to delay Sarah's funeral until Ryan was out on bond.
1: Sarah's family, they were very livid about the fact that, you know, he wasn't guilty and that they were not going to go forward with the service until Ryan could be there.
10: The families are both on the same page here.
1: Yes.
10: That you're four square behind Ryan.
1: Mm-hmm.
10: And you're not even going to grieve together formally until he is there with you.
1: Right.
2: The dead woman's brother, Mike Stewart, asked the judge to lower Ryan's bond amount so he could attend the funeral.
11: In our heart of hearts, we don't believe Ryan did this.
2: But 8 days would pass before the judge lowered Ryan's bond from $1 million to $400,000. But by then, it was too late. The funeral had already been held so out-of-town relatives could return home.
3: It was a nice ceremony. Her brother got up and said a few nice words. And I know that Ryan wrote a letter that was read during the service. The minister that did their wedding did her funeral as well.
2: Chris and Dana grieved for Sarah, but also tried to comfort a shattered Ryan.
3: And I remember him telling me, Dana, I love her so much.
2: Ryan was so distraught, he felt he couldn't go back to the home he'd bought with Sarah, so while he waited for his trial date, he moved in with his mother.
1: It was great to have him staying with me, but...
10: There's only one topic in the household, huh?
1: Well, there's two. One was continuing to talk about how much we miss Sarah, trying to grieve for her, but at the same time, this young man who lost the love of his life, he's trying to grieve for his wife, and he's got a murder charge hanging over his head that he might go to prison for the rest of his life.
2: Ryan Widmer wondered why couldn't everyone just see that he loved his wife and that she died a death that perhaps even a medical examiner could never satisfactorily explain, but that it wasn't murder.
12: Coming up, the case goes to court and out comes the evidence.
13: It would be virtually impossible for somebody to fall asleep and not wake up.
12: When Dateline continues.
3: Sarah was wonderful. The most loving person. She was just a great person.
2: Sarah Widmer had been a daughter, a wife, a loyal friend in her brief life. But in death, to those who would never know her, she had become simply the victim. And the case could be summarized as breezily as the title of a true crime paperback, The Bathtub Murder. On talk radio in the greater Cincinnati area, host Bill Cunningham could feel the court of public opinion responding to the story. The Bathtub Murder case had the phones ringing.
14: The idea that such a young man could be watching a Bengals game and within a few seconds turn from a Bengals fan, long-suffering, to a murderer was a little bit shocking.
2: For months, listeners debated whether the husband could have done it.
14: I had a large number of callers who said to me, he didn't do it. He doesn't fit the profile. There's no history. And I said to them, wait a minute. Wait till the trial takes place. I'm led to believe that there's going to be clear and convincing evidence.
2: 7 months after Sarah's death, the only jury that mattered was sworn in to hear the case against 28-year-old Ryan Widmer, a charge of aggravated murder. The couple's friends were sticking by him.
4: Basically, his life hangs in the balance of the 12 jurors.
3: That's a scary thought.
4: It's a scary thought.
3: As far
4: there is a chance he could go to jail.
2: In the courtroom, Sarah's family sat across the room from Ryan's, much as they had the previous year during the couple's fairy tale wedding. But now, Sarah's family's support for him had eroded. For Ryan's mom, that was just another unexpected twist in a situation that seemed to get stranger by the minute. Her son on trial for murder.
1: I see my scared baby. That's what I see. I mean, he was scared to death.
2: But the prosecution's message for the jury was blunt. There had been a violent confrontation in the Widmer house that night.
15: Ryan Widmer purposely killed Sarah Stewart Widmer and murdered her by drowning.
2: The prosecutors began with the first moments of the case, Ryan's call to 911.
8: My wife, she fell asleep in the bathtub. I think I was downstairs. I just came up here and she was laying face down in the bathtub.
2: On the stand, the emergency dispatcher testified that the voice on the phone that night was giving more details than normal.
16: It seemed that the caller was rather calm. Usually, I can't get anything out of them.
17: She's in the bathtub?
8: Yes, she's in the water straining right now. I was out there watching TV. She falls asleep in the tub all the time.
2: To prosecutors John Arnold and Travis View, the husband was trying to place himself as far away as possible from the bathroom where Sarah had died.
18: He really gives very little information about her condition. It's really more important for him to say, I wasn't there and I really don't have anything to do with this.
2: And could Sarah even be dead face down in the bathtub? Could a body contort that way?
19: That seems an odd position for somebody who's, quote, fallen asleep, to be face down with your face near the faucet, almost bent in two.
18: In terms of the possibilities of how the enclosed space of her bathtub is shorter than she is long.
7: We're not talking about a McMansion whirlpool tub here, are we?
18: Right.
2: And so much more of the prosecution case was built upon the observation of the first arriving officers and emergency responders. They noted not only was Ryan not wet, this man who had lifted his wife's body out of the tub just minutes before they arrived, Sarah was also mostly dry.
16: I noticed that her body was dry, her hair was damp.
2: And others on the scene corroborated this observation. Damp head, dry body.
20: Things were not adding up. It would seem to me her body would have been wet, the floor would have been wet, the carpet would have been wet.
18: You're talking about from the time he says, I'm taking her out of this bathtub, to the time that other people are there, her hair is described as simply damp, not even wet, carpet's not wet. There's not water dripping off of her hair onto the rest of her body. The floor is not wet.
2: And the officer noticed something else, the victim's fingers and toes. We all know what happens to them when they've been soaking in a bathtub.
20: It was my understanding that she'd been in the water for 20 to 30 minutes, and I would have thought that her fingers would have been pruned up, her toes would have been pruned up.
19: And did you see any indication of that?
20: No.
2: From simple observations, the murder case had grown. The jury was being told that Ryan Widmer's story didn't jive with what officers in the scene had taken note of, like the bathtub and surrounding tiles that should have been soaking wet but weren't. And that implicitly raised a question for the jury. Is it possible that this young woman who drowned had never been in the tub in the first place?
19: Bottom line is, there would have been water everywhere. If there wasn't, it was cleaned up. And if there was a cleanup, then there was something to hide. And that was her murder.
2: And an expert witness for the prosecution spoke to the issue of whether a person can actually fall asleep and drown in a bathtub. Her testimony was no, that can't happen.
13: It would be virtually impossible for somebody without the influence of drugs or alcohol or something external to fall asleep and not wake up. So first, the sensation of water on your face would wake you up. Two would be the gag reflex, water entering your airway, just choking. And then three, if for some reason that didn't, the drop in oxygen would actually cause you to stimulate and wake up.
2: But maybe Sarah hadn't fallen asleep. Perhaps she'd suffered a catastrophic but perfectly natural event, something to her heart, her brain. The coroner didn't find that.
19: Any evidence of heart problems?
16: No.
19: Any evidence of brain injury or seizure?
16: No.
18: One of the amazing things about Sarah Widmer is that she had regular medical care. For a person her age, she went twice in 2 years for just a regular physical. This is not a person who didn't have the opportunity to interact with her medical professionals.
2: And to the coroner, the bruising he saw on Sarah's neck and scalp while performing the autopsy looked ominous. The wounds, too significant, and not in the right spot to have been caused by EMT's life-saving efforts.
16: But the things that were the most disconcerting were, the three bruises which were able to be seen on the right side of the scalp. She's got another faint bruise on her forehead. She's got this significant degree of neck hemorrhage. She's undergone significant CPR. However, there is no hemorrhage anywhere in the area of the chest, so it's difficult to try to rationalize that the hemorrhage in her neck can be the result of CPR.
2: As the coroner saw it, the significant bruising on Sarah's neck was caused by Ryan's forceful drowning of her.
19: Do you have an opinion as to the manner of Sarah's death?
16: Yes, the manner of death was homicide.
2: And that took prosecutors into the realm of speculation. What had happened in the bedroom that night if Sarah hadn't drowned by herself in the bathtub? This forensic pathologist had one scenario explaining a damp head but dry body.
6: Her head was pushed over the edge of either the bathtub or the sink or the toilet, either forwards or backwards, either in a pool of water or under running water. That's how she died.
2: An expert also noted these strange prints invisible to the naked eye. He couldn't say when they were left on the tub or even that they came from Sarah, but felt confident that the prints were most likely made by a small person. If Ryan had forced Sarah over the side of the tub, had she tried to brace herself as she was pushed into the water?
21: From my experience, those look like prints that are going down in a downward motion.
19: How do you fight back? Do you try to keep your head out of the water? Do you put your hands against the back of the tub? Or do you put your hands on the bottom of the tub and try to lift out of the water? Or do you grasp and at somebody and lose your only hold on life?
2: A stark image. The husband pushing his wife's head underwater and holding her there until she drowned.
19: This was a drowning. She had been subjected to forcibly holding her throat over some object to drown her.
2: But the jury had to wonder what the motivation could be for such an awful crime. Sarah's mother, who had initially supported Ryan, was now testifying for the prosecution. She said that when she was out shopping with Sarah, her daughter seemed to feel she needed to check everything with Ryan, who could see her purchases on his computer.
22: She would buy something, Ryan would call her as soon as she bought it sometimes, telling her, did you really need it? Why'd you buy it or something? He thought she was spending too much money.
10: He was very concerned about her shopping habits. Huh?
18: Correct. There were still stresses, things that were going on in their family.
2: But even the prosecutors had to acknowledge that this didn't necessarily add up to a clear motive for murder. But they believed there were things happening in the little house at Crested Owl Court that no one but Sarah or Ryan knew about.
19: Anybody who's been married or in a relationship knows that what goes on behind the closed doors of a marriage is not always apparent to the outside.
2: But was the prosecution's case too thin? Too much observation light with not enough persuasive hard evidence? The defense would argue passionately that it was, and that Ryan had nothing to do with his wife's sudden death.
12: Coming up, Ryan's side of the story. Sarah's friends take the stand.
23: I know that she had fallen asleep in the bathtub before.
24: This is the sound of Claire cooking dinner at home. And that's the sound of a fraud alert from Wells Fargo flagging a charge for a pricey restaurant in Paris. Considering Claire isn't in Paris right now, that seemed odd to the bank and to Claire. Two taps later, Claire says nope to the charge and Wells Fargo is on the case. However you make money work, Wells Fargo can work with that.
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0: What was the toughest thing you had to surmount?
1: We had a lovely 24-year-old woman who was dead, and no one could explain why.
2: The defense wasn't going to be able to tell the jury what caused Sarah Widmer to drown that night. But they were going to show that Ryan Widmer had no reason to hurt his wife. And as far as damp hair, dry body, they'd explain that. The bottom line for the defense.
3: I know one thing. Ryan Widmer had nothing to do with his wife's death.
2: Charlie Ritgers, Ryan Widmer's defense attorney, argued that his client was plagued from the get-go by his unhappy choice of words on that 911 call.
4: She's still in the bathtub.
5: Yes, she falls asleep in the tub all the time.
0: Electing to say she fell asleep in the tub sets the alarms going.
1: Exactly.
2: In other words, had Ryan told the 911 dispatcher only that his wife was unconscious, it wouldn't have been so suspicious.
6: The only thing Ryan knows is she fell asleep in the tub. But they jump on that and say he's a liar.
2: The defense attorney argued the coroner had been all too quick to rule the death a homicide.
1: He had no idea she had unusual sleep habits. He had no idea that she was suffering from a headache that day.
2: Remember, an expert witness for the prosecution had said it would have been impossible for Sarah to fall asleep and die in the tub. But those who knew her sleep habits said it may have been a sign of an undiagnosed underlying medical condition. Sarah's boss, the dentist, testified that her quirky sleep habits were well known around the office.
7: She would normally grab a quick lunch and then go out to her car and take a nap for 30 or 45 minutes. It was odd because people don't generally do that.
2: And the dentist recollected that Sarah hadn't been feeling well on that last day of her life.
7: She had a sore throat. Her stomach had been bothering her earlier in the day.
2: She was still feeling crummy later that evening when she spoke to a friend.
8: She had a headache and the back of her neck was hurting. I mean, she sounded tired and, you know, she didn't sound like she felt very good.
2: Sarah turning off the day and retreating to her bathtub, that sounded just like the Sarah they knew.
9: She would always leave our house and say she had to get home because she had to take her bath.
2: And Sarah dozing off in the tub was a trait a friend from childhood days was very familiar with.
10: She had fallen asleep in the bathtub before. We had talked about that because I had fallen asleep in the bathtub before too.
2: The sleeping habits, the headaches. The defense claimed they could very well have been the symptoms of an underlying and potentially fatal condition that went undetected, something an otherwise healthy young woman wouldn't take all that seriously. And even with all their scientific art, argued the defense, sometimes pathologists simply cannot say why a person died. A doctor who specializes in emergency medicine testified that unexplained deaths occur far more often than many of us would guess.
11: Nationwide, there are approximately 300,000 episodes of sudden death per year. And of those episodes of sudden death, 1-2% occur in young people. But one-third of those young people that die have normal autopsies.
2: In other words, people sometimes just die, and their autopsies may never reveal the cause. But the issue that might decide the case was the observation by the arriving officers and EMTs of damp hair and dry body. What looked suspicious was easily explainable, said the defense. Hair simply stays wet longer.
1: If they get out of a swimming pool or a bathtub, their skin dries before their hair.
12: Yes.
2: The defense told the court you have to look at the clock, the elapsed time of the incident. The defense claimed that Sarah's body dried off in the time between Ryan first speaking to the 911 dispatcher and when the police officer arrived. And what about the fingers and toes that should have been pruned up but weren't? Well, no one knows what time Sarah got into the tub.
1: We don't know if she was primping in front of the mirror. We don't know any of that stuff.
2: And by the way, suggested the defense, you can't have it both ways with the dry bathroom theory. If Ryan had killed Sarah in the small bathroom, there also should have been water splashed everywhere.
1: If there was a violent struggle, then there would be water on the floor, on the counter, on the walls, everywhere. And if they want to claim that it was a stage scene where he cleaned up the water, well, where's the wet towel?
2: And investigators looked for wet towels. In the dryer, even in the garage, nothing. And say for argument's sake, there had been a struggle. You'd think Ryan would have gotten scratched up as Sarah fought for her life. But Ryan didn't have a mark on him.
0: How would Sarah have reacted if she were being attacked?
13: Sarah was a very spunky person, and she was small in stature,
12: probably 5'1". I think she weighed around 140 pounds, but she wasn't frail by any stretch of the imagination. She was a strong girl.
0: So she would have gone for her attacker.
12: I full-heartedly believe, yes.
2: And Sarah's French manicure was in pristine condition when the EMTs found her. No sign of a fight.
13: There was absolutely no damage to the nail.
12: She had beautiful French manicured nails. None of them were damaged at all. She didn't have skin from Ryan underneath her.
2: And the very notion of Ryan attacking Sarah is preposterous, say their friends.
14: Ryan's a lot like my husband, Chris, in the aspect of, you know, when there's an argument, Chris just says, okay, what can we do to fix it? And let's move on. And that's kind of how Ryan was.
2: And as far as accounting for the bruising noted to her neck and scalp, to the defense, they were certainly caused by the EMTs working on Sarah.
1: Talk about 45 minutes of resuscitation efforts. Not 5, not 10, 45 minutes.
2: It looked perfectly consistent to this emergency room doctor, an expert for the defense.
11: I was not surprised at the injuries at all based on the prolonged CPR and the number of intubation attempts.
2: Add it all up. Injuries the result of life-saving efforts, skin that may well have dried before the authorities showed up, and you were left, the defense argued, with an unexplained death, something that experts tell you happens. And jurors, the reason you didn't hear about love affairs or out-of-control finances is because none of those things existed.
6: Motive. They don't have motive.
1: It didn't add up that this man of 27 years who has never even shown anger in his entire life would all of a sudden kill his wife. It made no sense.
3: I hope that you agree that Ryan Widmer is not guilty of any wrongdoing.
2: But the prosecution would tell the jury in its closing argument that while they may never know why Ryan killed his wife of only 4 months, that he nonetheless did, and that the clock was ticking as he staged the scene before he called 911. That, they said, explains the damp hair, dry body mystery.
15: Sarah Widmer was either out of that bathtub for a longer period of time, had been dead for a longer period of time, or her body was never fully in that bathtub.
2: And they claim that Ryan spent so much time cleaning up the scene before he called for EMTs that Sarah's dead body was showing signs of rigor mortis when they arrived.
15: She was already dead by the time they got there. They had difficulty intubating her because her chin kept wanting to fall. Rigor mortis is setting in.
2: Now it was up to the jury to decide if Ryan Widmer had killed his wife.
16: Coming up,
14: we're scared that the truth may not come out.
16: The verdict and the controversy. When Dateline continues.
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0: About the only fact of the case that was indisputable was that Sarah Widmer had drowned. But was it a natural death in her bathtub?
1: What about the suggestion of a neurological event, something with the heart, that the medical examiner could not find?
2: Her medical history is completely devoid of anything that even would suggest these things.
0: Or had Sarah died at the hands of her husband, Ryan?
3: They had failed to prove the case. It failed.
0: Inside the Warren County Courthouse, the jury was out all day. The couple's friends waited.
4: We're scared that the truth may not come out. We know without a doubt that Ryan did not do this. And we pray to God that everyone else sees that too.
5: Billy Cunningham, I am a great American.
0: Ryan Widmer might have wished that the listeners to Bill Cunningham's call-in radio show had been on his jury.
5: The call split 90 to 10 in favor of Ryan Widmer because during the trial, there was no smoking gun.
0: Ryan's mother agreed. She was cautiously optimistic.
6: I never let myself get cocky. I just felt that in having sat there and listened that there were a lot of holes and not a lot of evidence. Never felt like it was a slam dunk, but I felt like there was a lot of reasonable doubt.
0: The jurors were hard at work. They asked for the tub where Sarah had been found dead to be brought to them in the jury room. By the second day, Ryan's defense attorney was getting anxious.
7: When they're out more than 20 hours, it's clear that somebody's saying that this isn't as straightforward as it seems.
3: Correct.
0: But the prosecutors weren't worried by the long jury deliberation.
8: We knew it was going to be a hard case for them to weigh a lot of evidence.
0: They had two counts to decide. Count one, aggravated murder. Did Ryan premeditate the murder of his wife, Sarah? And count two, non-premeditated murder. Did it happen suddenly without prior thought? Finally, after 23 hours, the jurors had reached a verdict. The lawyers were summoned.
3: It's a very traumatic moment. Your heart's racing, it's in your throat, and you're anxious to hear what the jury says. It's a profound moment.
0: As Jill hurried back to the courtroom, outside a storm hit with biblical fury. She saw that as an ominous sign.
6: The skies just opened up. There were tornado warnings, and it all just culminated when the verdict was about ready to be read.
0: Ryan Widmer took his place at the defense table.
9: The defendant will please rise. A verdict on count one, aggravated murder. We, the jury, find the defendant, Ryan K. Widmer, is not guilty of aggravated murder.
0: It was a moment of relief for Ryan Widmer. The jury did not believe that he killed his wife with premeditation, but he still faced the second count of murder.
9: The verdict reads, we, the jury, in this case, find the defendant, Ryan K. Widmer, is guilty of the lesser-included offense of murder.
0: Guilty. The jury had decided that Ryan Widmer did indeed murder his wife, Sarah.
9: Mr. Widmer, is there anything that you wish to say?
0: The accused, now the convicted, would kiss his wedding ring and then address the court for the first time. He hadn't taken the stand, as was his right.
10: I love my wife. I did not hurt her. I was never given a chance. The day after she passes away, they charged me with murder. I didn't even... If I had an answer, I would give the answer to what happened to her, but I can't. I was not in the bathroom with her.
3: He was very upset. He doubled over when addressing the court. In fact, I was surprised that he was as outspoken as he was. But he indicated to the judge and everybody that he loved Sarah. He would never have hurt her.
10: I love my wife, and I did not hurt her.
11: Coming up, something amiss in the jury room.
3: He said that two or three of the female jurors had done home experiments where they had showered and then air dried.
11: When Dateline continues.
0: Ryan Widmer had been convicted of murdering his wife, Sarah, and given the mandatory sentence, 15 years to life in prison. He was cuffed and moved to a holding cell.
6: And he stopped next to me and he said, can I say goodbye to my mom? And they said, no, just keep moving.
7: How difficult is that?
6: Beyond difficult.
0: Dana Kist, who had set up her friend Sarah with Ryan, her husband's college roommate, was devastated.
4: She wasn't murdered. One of my best friends.
7: So there isn't a whisper of doubt that says my best friend may have been killed by this?
4: Absolutely not.
7: Close as you were to her, you still defend him?
4: I do.
3: My impression was that the community was stunned by the verdict.
0: The verdict was so unpopular in the court of public opinion that candlelight vigils were staged to protest the jury vote.
5: There has never been a case where hundreds of Americans come out of their homes carrying candlelights to listen to prayers about a condemned, convicted killer. It's never happened before.
0: Talk radio host Bill Cunningham, a lawyer by training, regards himself as a hang-'em-high conservative. But even he felt this was a case of justice denied.
5: Judging this case against 100 other murder trials, this is one of the flimsiest and one of the weakest I've ever seen.
12: My name's Mike Mayleben. I'm the creator of the website.
0: Someone out there following the trial was Mike Mayleben, a young newlywed himself and a webpage designer. Even though he'd never met Ryan, he so believed in his innocence that he launched a Free Ryan Widmer website.
13: The goal is for him to get a new trial. If he doesn't get a new trial, I believe it's going to outrage a lot of people.
0: Angry citizens, taxpayers, voters. Even though the real trial was over, the prosecution hadn't entirely called it quits. In their post-verdict victory lap, they spoke of things that the judge had not allowed the jury to hear. The weekend before his wife died, when she'd been away visiting relatives, they say Ryan had frequented a website called Adult Friend Finder, an organization that bills itself as the world's largest site for swingers.
14: We found evidence that he'd been on the site, but no evidence that he followed through. If they were such a happy couple, why somebody on the computer surfing looking for a hookup spot? That makes no sense to me. That would combat the idea of the happy couple.
0: The judge had not allowed the web surfing or other pornography investigators say they found on his computer to be introduced as evidence, since there was no way to know if Sarah even knew about Ryan's internet trolling. Still, was it a sign, as the detective thought, that their marriage was not as happy as friends and family believed?
6: My understanding of some of these sites, supposedly, that he visited ended up being pop-ups on a computer, and I'm not the most computer-literate person, but I don't think the full story was told there either. And I don't understand, if they got the verdict they want, why they have to continue to attack my son and my family.
0: And Ryan's mother said if the couple had fought over anything, the family would have known. Sarah, always outspoken, wasn't the type to suffer in silence.
6: Sarah told everybody everything. She's a chatty person. She had just been with her family for an entire weekend without Ryan being there. If there were any problems, believe me, they all would have known it, and I probably would have known it, because Sarah probably would have called and yelled at me about something my son was doing that wasn't nice to her.
0: But none of that mattered now. The jury had spoken, and defense lawyer Ritgers still couldn't get over the guilty verdict.
3: It was awful. You know, this was on my shoulders. It was my duty to my client to get a proper verdict, and I failed.
0: Ryan had become more than a client to him.
3: I absolutely believed in him. I had him to my home. I had him around my wife and my kids. There was no question in my mind he was innocent. Innocent.
0: Ritgers did what lawyers often do after losing a case. He wrote a motion to have the judge let Ryan go free or order a new trial. A long shot. Ryan was in prison and would likely stay there.
6: This has been a roller coaster ride, and I just can't let myself get my hopes up.
7: He may be in prison for 15 years.
6: He may be. And this appeal process, I mean, it can take forever.
0: In fact, as Ryan Widmer got processed into the Ohio prison system, his case was far, far from over. The day after defense attorney Ritgers filed his motion, his fax machine spit out some shocking information.
7: As we speak, it isn't the end of things.
3: That's correct.
0: The fax was a letter from a juror.
3: He was having problems living with himself. He said it was a moral dilemma for him to allow it just to go without bringing it up to somebody's attention.
0: The juror claimed there'd been forbidden monkey business during deliberations. Monkey business over nothing less than the biggest issue in the trial. Damp head, dry body.
3: He said that two or three of the female jurors had done home experiments where they had showered, and then air dried.
7: They were testing out this theory of how quickly the body dries coming out of the tub or shower?
3: Yes.
7: At home?
3: At home.
0: If the faxing juror was correct, the panel had directly violated the judge's instructions to consider only what they'd heard in court. The allegation was jury misconduct, a serious matter. Attorney Mark Godsey runs the Ohio Innocence Project. He saw the juror letter as a way to persuade the judge to grant Ryan a new trial.
15: It's unusual for a juror to come forward and reveal that the jurors had violated the rules and they had performed experiments and brought that into the deliberations.
0: The judge began reviewing affidavits from the jurors about just what went on during deliberations. In one of those sworn statements, a juror said of those taboo home experiments, "The times to air dry influence my decision."
15: Jurors are not supposed to go home and do experiments.
0: In the end, the judge agreed. 4 months after Ryan Widmer's conviction, he ruled that the husband would get another trial. The not guilty verdict on the aggravated murder count, however, would remain. So the prosecution could only retry him on the second count of unpremeditated murder. His mother scraped together enough cash to post the $400,000 bond for him. Ryan was released from prison, but by then he'd already spent 5 months behind bars.
1: The quest for justice can deplete both bank accounts and emotions.
6: Yes.
1: How far are you prepared to go in this?
6: I'm prepared to go towards till the day I die. If I have to live on the street in a cardboard box at the end of this, I'm going to do whatever it takes to get my son out of this.
0: And Ryan and his family would end up not only at the very brink of financial bankruptcy, but also at the edge of emotional collapse.
4: He says he can't sleep. He says he sees her when he closes his eyes.
15: He misses her. He still wears the wedding ring.
0: Everything in Ryan's life was spiraling downward. He'd lost his job as a sports planner after the guilty verdict and was left to do odd jobs for supporters. The house he and Sarah bought together went into foreclosure. And now another jury would be asked to peer inside the mystery of a marriage and decide what exactly happened behind those closed doors on Crested Owl Court. The prosecutors would have to convince another jury that Ryan Widmer had killed his wife.
1: It's got to be hugely frustrating. You got a guilty verdict, and you got to do it again.
8: On the other hand, by that point, we knew how a jury would react to our evidence.
1: On the other side of the coin, the defense has seen your case.
8: They certainly have.
1: And they can now counterpunch it.
8: And we can't change it very much.
0: Ryan Widmer trial, take two. Ryan Widmer.
11: Coming up, a new jury makes a dramatic return to the scene of the drowning. And later, Ryan Widmer tells his own story.
16: I'm going to fight in this until it's made right.
11: When Dateline continues.
0: A little more than a year after a jury had found Ryan Widmer guilty of murder, only to have the verdict thrown out, it would start all over again. This time, a new defense team would take over Ryan's case. Defense lawyers Jay Clark and Lindsay Gutierrez worried that even though they were starting the trial with a clean slate of jurors, the verdict from the first trial would still hang over the accused.
17: Well, he's still innocent until proven guilty. Everyone thinks and everyone knows, well, he was proven guilty.
0: Across the courtroom, the prosecution team was the same, and it would hammer home the argument that a healthy 24-year-old woman just does not die alone in a bathtub.
18: Did you see any evidence that Sarah suffered a seizure to cause her death by drowning?
16: No.
0: Sarah's body? Dry to the touch, the officers and EMTs testified, and the bathroom where her husband lifted her soaking body out of the tub, it was also not wet.
19: Towels, a rug, magazines, they all appeared to be dry.
0: And the jury would again hear the 911 call that to prosecution ears sounded odd.
20: I was downstairs, I just came up here, and she was laying face down in the bathtub.
8: The message was, my wife's dead, and I wasn't around when it happened.
0: But unlike the first trial, the defense lawyers asked to take the jurors to the home where Ryan and Sarah had lived to inspect for themselves the very bathroom where she died. The lawyers had made a pretrial visit.
21: The first thing we said was, man, this is small.
0: They wanted the jurors to see for themselves that this was a cramped space in a

0: had occurred.
1: But the prosecutors argued that Widmer, in an explosion of anger, could have overtaken his wife so quickly that she would have had no time to fight back. And in their closing arguments, they told the jurors that Ryan Widmer not only killed his wife, but also delayed calling 911 to buy time to cover up his crime.
2: Things looked so nice because Ryan Widmer had the opportunity to reset the scene. He had time to put things back into place.
1: But Ryan's defense lawyers were hopeful this jury would see the case the way they did. An innocent man on trial for a murder he did not commit.
3: Absolutely believe him. No doubt in my mind.
1: The case was given to jury number two, and it seemed as though everyone in Cincinnati was on the edge of their seats waiting for its decision. But 3 days into deliberations, nothing. The jurors asked to see the judge.
4: There's maybe an impasse.
1: He sent them back to deliberate some more.
4: It is desirable that the case be decided.
1: It was turning out to be the longest deliberation in Warren County history. And as the jurors left for a long holiday weekend, the specter of a mistrial hung in the air. Dana and Chris kissed once again, waited with Ryan.
3: We have to make sure that he knows we're here. That's what we do as friends, is support him and be hopeful and have the faith that this is going to turn out the way that it's meant to turn out.
1: The jury returned to work on Tuesday morning. But at 5 p.m. on that fourth day of deliberations, they asked to see the judge again.
4: The note reads, "We have decided that we cannot agree and that further deliberations will not serve a useful purpose."
1: A hung jury, no verdict. By best count, they were deadlocked, 7 guilty, 1 undecided, 4 not guilty. At a press conference, Ryan's parents vowed to stand by their son. They'd already spent more than $500,000 on his defense, tapping out bank accounts and retirement plans.
5: We know he's innocent and we're going to do whatever it takes.
6: We'll move forward.
1: Ryan's dad, Gary, was firmly behind his son. But in another odd twist, it had taken Ryan's arrest to reunite the pair. He'd been out of his son's life for 13 years, the consequence of a bitter divorce. He hadn't even known there was a Sarah until he learned his son had been charged with her murder. Father was reintroduced to son while Ryan was in jail.
7: This is the first meeting you've had really with your boy in a long, long time.
8: Through a glass wall.
7: He's on the other side of the glass and you're talking through one of those phone devices?
8: Yes, sir. Mm-hmm.
7: That's kind of a hard thing to take right there.
8: It was. It was hard, but it was so sweet to see him.
1: A poignant reunion, father and son. And a father who completely believes in his son's innocence and will do anything to help him.
8: If there's any avenue to take, you have to take it. It's my son. You have to take it.
7: Your son didn't do it. Mm-hmm. Sarah Widmer died for reasons unknown.
8: Yes.
9: Give yourself a round of applause.
1: And beyond Ryan's family and close friends standing behind him, it was a case that had galvanized a virtual army. There were free Ryan Widmer t-shirts and wristbands.
10: He was getting a lot of support.
7: Including an anonymous donor said to have contributed $60,000.
10: Yeah.
7: Stranger.
3: Yes.
1: Even the prosecutors were a bit worried. So much taxpayer money would be spent on a third trial. So many Ryan Widmer supporters beating very loud drums. A plea deal was floated.
11: We felt that it was a subject worth bringing up.
1: But the KISS said there was no way Ryan was taking a deal.
3: They offered him a plea, which they hadn't done in two trials.
7: And he turned it down.
10: Yeah,
3: of course he turned it down.
10: He says,
3: I'm innocent. There's no way that I would ever take a plea. Why would I admit to something I would never have done that I did not do?
1: Ryan Widmer was gambling that the next jury would acquit him. But his roll of the dice was taking its toll, not just on him, but on his family as well. Ryan's mom made headlines when she was stopped for drunk driving. She had pleaded not guilty to the driving under the influence charge. But police say they found 2 open bottles of vodka in her car.
8: She broke down.
7: Hospitalized.
8: It's a terrible toll on her. I lived with it. Many times, all the three of us are together, and you could just feel her going deeper and deeper into this.
1: But it seemed for every person that came out to support Ryan Widmer, there were those who believed just as strongly on the other side that he had deliberately drowned his wife. And one of those people would soon change everything. 10 days after the jury deadlock, a phone rang in the prosecutor's office. It was a woman with a hand grenade of a story.
7: Someone has come forward who said, this guy confessed to me.
11: We want to find out more about what she has to say and how she knows this.
1: The prosecutor's

0: investigated and came away convinced they had the long-missing pieces to the puzzle, both a confession and a motive. And Jay Clark, the defense attorney, would now have to worry overtime about the state's new bombshell of a witness.
1: Did you guys know what they had up their sleeve?
2: No. Literally, no.
0: Because the new witness feared for her life, saying that Ryan Widmer had threatened her, her identity would not be disclosed to the defense team until the beginning of the trial. And trial three would begin with virtually everyone holding their breath. Who was this person, and what did she know?
3: Coming up.
4: She strolls in wearing a suit with decently done hair, normal makeup.
3: The mystery witness takes the stand, and what a story she has to tell.
5: I saw the sadness and the pain and the hurt in her mom's face. And I'm a mom, and I couldn't do that to them anymore. They needed to know the truth.
3: When Dateline continues.
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8: Widmer, is there anything that you wish to say?
0: The first trial ended in a mistrial, the second with a hung jury. Would this next jury reach a verdict? These three jurors from the last trial said the prosecutors had failed to convince them that Ryan Widmer had killed his wife.
4: There's just nothing to prove to me that he had anything to do with her death.
0: And that the next group of jurors would also not be able to reach a unanimous decision.
9: We sat in jury deliberations for 30-plus hours, and the likelihood of 12 jurors coming to the same conclusion was very unlikely.
4: We really didn't think that another jury would not be deadlocked.
0: They'd soon find out. Ryan Widmer's extraordinary third trial for the murder of his wife was about to start all over again. The prosecutors felt it was their duty to argue their case for Sarah.
10: We're committed to seeing that justice is done for the victim of this case. And that's what we've got to think about.
0: It promised to be a judicial Groundhog Day. Repeat testimony from the EMTs and arriving officers at the Widmer home. The oddity of a bathtub drowning victim with a damp head and dry body. A 911 call that to some listeners volunteered too much. And injuries to the wife's neck and head that spoke to the prosecutors of homicide and not resuscitation.
10: The facts which came out in this case gave rise to that idea that there had been an assault that occurred which progressed into an incident of domestic violence.
0: And this time, Sarah's own mother described the couple's relationship as more tense than she had in the previous trials, telling the court that Ryan and Sarah's arguments made her very uncomfortable.
11: They would just call each other names and get hateful with each other. I even told him, I said, you guys have to stop, I can't take it.
0: But what was really new and stunning was something that had been haunting the defense since they first learned of it the previous summer. The prosecution's mystery witness who would testify that Ryan had confessed to the crime. It was a woman named Jennifer Crew from Iowa. It was the first time the defense would get a good look at this person who Ryan had allegedly confessed to, and they were worried.
4: She strolls in wearing a suit with decently done hair, normal makeup.
0: But how exactly did this woman living 500 miles away from Ryan Widmer come to be involved in the case in a starring prosecution role? It turned out she'd watched our coverage on Dateline of the first trial. That Dateline segment aired on September 18, 2009. After watching the show, she sent Ryan an email through the Free Ryan Widmer website, telling him how bad she felt about his plight.
5: I felt sorry for Ryan. I asked him what I could do to help him.
0: Before long, the two were in frequent touch.
12: Struck up an email, texts, and ultimately a phone relationship?
10: Correct.
0: As the relationship continued, Ryan sent her photos of his dogs and asked her to send him a picture of herself. Initially, she sent this one of a friend. She says things got a little racy on the phone.
5: He told me that he was watching porn in his mom's basement.
0: There was even talk of Jennifer visiting Ryan in Ohio for a three-way.
5: Ryan asked me to ask my friend, and I said I would.
0: But the reason Jennifer Crew was on the stand was to testify about one phone conversation in particular, one very different than their usual banter. It was October 26, 2009. Jennifer said she'd been asleep when Ryan called. It sounded to her as though he'd been drinking.
5: He was crying and he was saying, "I did it. I did it. I killed Sarah. I did it." I thought what he meant was that he didn't do enough to save her life that night. He said, "No, Jen, listen to me. I did it."
0: She said Ryan told her it had started with a fight between the two of them.
5: Sarah had found out that he had cheated on her when she went away with her mom. He said that they were in the living room and they were arguing about his pornography.
10: What happened when she came upstairs?
5: She was getting ready for the bath. Ryan said that the argument continued, that she kept saying she can't do this anymore, being married. He said that Sarah told him that the marriage was over.
0: Ryan, she testified, then told Sarah,
5: "Nobody leaves me. Nobody ever leaves me, and I mean nobody."
0: That's when Jennifer Crew says Ryan hit his wife.
5: And she fell backwards and hit her head. And he said, "Jen, I blacked out. I blacked out."
0: But why this story now? Jennifer Crew waited until almost 2 weeks after the second jury had deadlocked before coming forward, even though Ryan had allegedly confessed to her 8 months earlier. She said she'd promised Ryan she would not reveal his secret, and says she was unnerved when he gave her a veiled threat.
5: "I promised him I would never tell anybody." He said, "I hope not, because I wouldn't want you to be where Sarah's at."
0: But she also said she thought that the jury, like the first one, would have convicted Ryan. And when they didn't, she contacted the authorities after seeing pictures of Sarah's mother.
5: "I saw the sadness and the pain and the hurt in her mom's face. And I'm a mom and I couldn't do that to them anymore. They needed to know the truth."
3: When Dateline continues.
0: Surprise prosecution witness Jennifer Crew had just taken the stand, and her story was a lot to absorb. Ryan confessing, fighting with a wife who was leaving him, blacking out in the bathroom. Would the jurors believe any or all of it? The defense had to make certain they didn't, but they were worried that they might.
9: I think she had invented this story and started to live it and really wanted to believe it.
13: "You were convicted of..."
0: So they aimed for the jugular. Could this woman be trusted?
9: She had a jaded past. Theft convictions, stealing, that's not something that an honest, credible person does.
0: A one-time bartender at a strip club who managed the dancers. Jennifer Crew admitted to misdemeanor brushes with the law.
13: "You were convicted of theft?"
5: "Yes, sir."
13: "You were also convicted of fraudulent practices, correct?"
5: "I believe that's what my record states."
0: She was also in a methadone treatment program for her addiction to painkillers.
13: "You were using OxyContin for approximately 5 years.
5: About 5 years, yes.
13: "You've used false names to get drugs."
5: "Yes, I did."
0: And the defense indicated because of her addiction to drugs, her memory was not to be trusted.
13: "When the detectives talked to you, you told them that your memory's not very good, didn't you?"
5: "I don't recall saying that."
13: "Do you remember telling them, 'I don't remember exactly verbatim conversations between you and Ryan?"
5: "I do not remember the conversation verbatim."
0: The defense would hammer on her confusion about what hour the phone call came through, even on what day it was placed.
13: "When investigators met with you, you told them the call was in the middle of the night."
5: "I was asleep, and I thought that the call came in later than it did."
14: "Everything critical in terms of time and duration and any memory about the call was all different once she got to testify, but only after she saw her phone records."
0: After Jennifer Cruz stepped down, the prosecution called the woman's fiancé to try to undo any damage to her testimony caused by the defense. He confirmed that she related the alleged confessional phone call to him immediately after hanging up that night.
15: She came downstairs crying, and she's like, "He did it." She was scared, actually. She was upset.
0: If the jury believed Jennifer Cruz's story, Ryan Widmer was sunk. So the defense called a witness to refute the Iowa woman's story about an emotional call that night from Ryan. And it was another woman who became interested in Ryan Widmer's case after seeing our first Dateline report. Melissa Waller from Seattle, like Jennifer Crew from Iowa, struck up a phone and email relationship with Ryan in the fall of 2009. She says she was drawn to his case after the death of her sister-in-law.
13: How often do you think you guys talk?
4: It was a few times a week, you know, sometimes more, sometimes less. It was on a frequent basis.
16: We talked about Sarah a lot. He was having a really, really hard time accepting everything.
0: She flew to Ohio to visit a friend and to go with another supporter to a bowling fundraiser organized for Widmer's defense. She even made this video tribute to Ryan and Sarah that she posted on YouTube. Melissa's husband supported her friendship with Ryan.
17: Was it a little out there? Yeah, but I'm so comfortable with her and our relationship. And without a shadow of a doubt, I was 100% behind her.
16: I did feel strongly about supporting him. There's just no chance that he had anything to do with it.
0: But the importance of the Seattle woman's story for the defense was that she, too, had had a lengthy phone call with Ryan that finished just 6 minutes before he called Jennifer Crew in Iowa, the call in which he allegedly confessed to killing his wife. Melissa Waller said Ryan was perfectly composed when she spoke to him for almost 2 hours that night.
13: How do you know that he was not drunk, he was not upset?
4: Every phone conversation I've had, he's never been intoxicated or emotionally distraught. I knew that all the times I had talked to him, that he was never drunk or upset.
0: Melissa Waller was convinced that Jennifer Crew had made up the whole story about the confession.
4: I was shocked that somebody would go under oath, on stand, and lie.
0: But still, had the defense paid a price by putting yet another woman on the stand?
1: Is there a larger issue here? Is there a risk for you about these women getting involved with Ryan Widmer?
14: That's easy to get sucked into that. But I think you have to understand what Ryan was going through. He's never been able to really grieve for Sarah. He's never been able to mourn properly for her because you can't do that when you're under the gun charged with her murder. They contacted him, and it was companionship.
0: It was time to wrap up trial number three. The prosecutor saying it was a sudden, violent murder.
10: Anybody who's been in a relationship knows that sometimes things go off, they snap, for no good reason. I think something like that happened. At some point, Ryan saw that his perfect marriage was falling apart, and that's what led us here.
0: The defense, arguing a medically undetermined death by natural causes.
4: It's probably going to bother me for the rest of my life. What happened to Sarah? We'll never know, though.
0: Sarah had drowned, but how? A third jury retired for deliberations.
3: Coming up.
11: He just was telling me how much he loved Sarah and he could never, ever love another woman as much as he loved her. I think I started crying because I just felt so bad for him.
3: Another stunner. A new Sarah enters Ryan's life.
2: Do you love Ryan Widmer?
11: I love him. Yeah.
3: Just who is she? Later, Ryan tells all.
18: She's awesome. So loving, caring. There's similarities I see in Sarah, my wife, as I see with Sarah now.
1: You guys kept it secret, didn't you?
18: Oh, yeah, because I knew they wouldn't try to make it into something negative.
3: When Dateline continues.
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0: This is the sound of Claire cooking dinner at home. And that's the sound of a fraud alert from Wells Fargo flagging a charge for a pricey restaurant in Paris. Considering Claire isn't in Paris right now, that seemed odd to the bank and to Claire. Two taps later, Claire says nope to the charge and Wells Fargo is on the case. However you make money work, Wells Fargo can work with that.
1: Wells Fargo Bank, N.A., member FDIC.
2: The jury had been out for a day. Again, it seemed everyone in Cincinnati was waiting for a verdict. While Widmer still had a number of ardent supporters, trial watchers say this time things were changing in the court of public opinion.
3: You have a candlelight vigil for him now, and probably you can hold him in a phone booth.
4: One strong voice that had turned against Ryan Widmer was talk radio show host Bill Cunningham. He was disgusted, for one thing, with how he says Widmer had exploited the Free Ryan Widmer website.
3: He used that website, the internet, to pick up chicks. And that instead of using that to find his innocence, he was bringing in these hot babes from Washington and Iowa.
5: For you, it sounds like it fell apart on a character issue.
3: It did. To me, by the third trial, the evidence didn't change, the facts didn't change, but the wallpaper of the case changed.
2: Day two, and the jury in the courthouse was going round and round.
6: My stomach was cramping, my shoulders were hurting, I just felt awful.
7: I was nauseous. I haven't felt that way for 20 years.
2: The jurors were working their way through the evidence. They parsed the 911 call.
8: My wife fell asleep in the bathtub and I think she's dead.
9: The more you listen to it, the more and more it starts to sound like it was staged.
2: And there was Sarah's body. Officers had testified it was too dry.
10: 2.5 minutes later, after being removed from a tub, you would expect the body to be wet.
2: The alleged confession, as recounted by Jennifer Crew.
7: I just don't believe anything she said.
2: The prints in the tub.
10: In a normal circumstances, you cannot leave those kind of fingerprints on the side of the tub trailing down.
2: The bruising to Sarah.
9: I think both the defense and the prosecution put up good arguments about that. That's teetering on a razor's edge with me.
2: At the end of the second day, they took their one and only vote. They had a verdict. A blast of calls went out. The kiss grabbed a stunned Ryan.
11: We immediately jumped in the car. Ryan says, I can't believe they're back this soon. This is too quick. I'm worried.
2: When everyone was gathered in the courtroom, the judge asked for the jury ballot.
12: Anxious?
11: Very.
12: Yeah.
11: Sick.
12: Yeah.
2: Ryan Widmer stood with his lawyers, his life hanging in the balance.
11: I can actually hear Ryan shaking. I can hear it, and it's that silent in there, and he's that nervous.
2: The verdict.
13: We, the jury in this case, find the defendant, Ryan K. Widmer, is guilty of murder.
2: Guilty. Ryan dropped his head to the table.
11: He was hysterical. He was crying. He was a mess.
12: A bad, bad, bad dream.
2: Ryan composed himself enough to proclaim to the court his innocence.
14: Judge, I did not do this. I don't know why this has to keep going on. I mean, my life has been ruined. I love Sarah. I would never have hurt her. Never.
2: Outside the court, Ryan's father, Gary, slumped to the ground. The son he was recently reunited with after years apart, taken from him again.
15: It was horrifying. It was a horrifying moment. And I think it just totally caught up with me at that point. The whole total shock. And I just went weak.
2: Ryan Widmer, for the second time, was given the mandatory sentence, 15 years to life. As court officers handcuffed him and led him away, few people were aware of a young woman on his side of the benches crying. This is also a Sarah, Sarah Manhurst, and she's still another twist in a story that has had so many.
16: Do you love Ryan Widmer?
17: I love him. Yeah.
2: Sarah wore an engagement ring and is the mother of Ryan's son, born in the summer after trial number two.
16: What'd you name the baby?
17: His name's Ryan.
16: You see Ryan's face in the baby's?
17: Yeah.
2: Sarah, a Canadian via New York, like Jennifer from Iowa and Melissa from Seattle, also became aware of Ryan after our first Dateline program on the case aired back in 2009.
17: I thought that he was railroaded. I really did.
2: She sent an email to Ryan saying how sorry she felt for him, and he sent one back. Soon, they were talking on the phone. A little more than a month later, Sarah came to Cincinnati to visit Ryan. She stayed with him at his mother's house.
17: I thought it was a little awkward, you know, because we had talked so much on the phone, but we hadn't met. And, you know, he just was telling me how much he loved Sarah and he could never, ever love another woman as much as he loved her. I think I started crying because I just felt so bad for him.
2: Sarah went back to New York and then 3 weeks later returned to Cincinnati as Ryan's guest at his mother's Thanksgiving dinner. That was the weekend they became intimate.
17: Like the first time we were together, I got pregnant.
16: How did Ryan take the news?
17: He was shocked. Obviously very bad timing.
2: They kept the pregnancy a secret as Ryan's second trial would take place the following May.
17: I decided, yeah, I was going to have the baby and he was okay with that. But it was just difficult because I'm thinking, here I am pregnant and you're facing another trial and my child could potentially grow up without a father, which... No. Now he's in jail.
2: With Ryan sentenced to 15 years to life, Sarah is raising their son.
17: I'm still in shock. I can't believe this happened to him.
16: If in your own mind you couldn't get to beyond a reasonable doubt, if there was a sliver of doubt that maybe he had done this thing, would you have stayed?
17: Never. I would have never stayed with him. There's no way that he could have done this ever.
2: But had he? In the course of three trials played out before three juries, Ryan Widmer's guilt or innocence has been passionately debated. He is now telling his story. Widmer speaks from prison when we return.
16: Did you kill your wife, Sarah?
18: Coming up.
16: You think they fabricated this?
14: Oh, I know they did.
16: Why would they have it in for you? Why would they lie? EMTs and police officers don't even work for the same agency.
18: This young husband is about to make a startling claim. When Dateline continues.

0: This is Ryan Widmer's story as he tells it. He remembers a loving relationship with his wife, Sarah, that was right from the first date.
1: We hit it off perfect.
2: Was there any friction?
1: None whatsoever.
2: Everything was cool.
1: Perfect. Perfect.
0: He only had one worry about Sarah.
1: My biggest problem with her was her sleep. She would just work a regular day and she'd need to go to bed earlier. She'd be taking a nap. I mean, I just thought something wasn't healthy about it. You're 24 years old.
0: But still, he says, they fell into their everyday lives. Their jobs, walking the dog, building a deck on their house. All routine, he says, until that August night. Sarah had come home from work, he says, with a headache. They had dinner, watched TV.
2: She's what? On the couch?
1: Laying on the couch, yeah.
2: Because she doesn't feel so hot?
1: She said her neck was killing her. She's going to go get in the bath and she's going to go to bed.
0: Ryan says he stayed downstairs watching the game until he, too, was ready for bed. Upstairs to the master bedroom and bath.
2: Tell me what you see, just like a videotape recording it.
1: I walk into the room. I walk over to the nightstand and I put some things down, turn on the TV. And then I walked in the bathroom, and that's when I saw Sarah. I knew something wasn't right. She was just unconscious.
2: How did you see her?
1: Her head was just underneath the water. I mean, I don't even remember.
2: Was she face down in the tub as you tell 911?
1: All I remember is, yeah, just finding her. I mean, I knew it wasn't good. I mean, she was laying in the water. I don't know what else to say other than it wasn't right. The only thing I remember certain things because of what I heard on the 911 tape.
2: But it's such a shocking image, you think you'd remember.
1: I wasn't thinking I'm going to have to remember. What did I see? What did I do?
2: Head what? Nose, mouth, down below the water?
1: Everything, yeah.
2: What did you do next?
1: I'm trying to get any sort of reaction out of her, and I got nothing.
0: That's when he says he called 911.
3: My wife fell asleep in the bathtub, and I think she's dead.
2: When you chose that word, I think she fell asleep.
1: It's not about choosing a word. It's about what I said. I mean, I guess it was just the whole her sleeping issue or whatever. I don't know. But
2: they would say that 911 call is suspicious because this guy is giving us too much information. He's telling us he's downstairs.
1: Mm-hmm.
2: He's away from all the stuff that's going on. She's upstairs. Do you know why you told him you were downstairs
1: what
2: watching the
1: game?
2: What
1: else am I supposed to? Because I was watching the football game. I don't know what they wanted me to tell him.
2: Maybe I just need an ambulance as soon as possible. Get here quick.
1: I don't know. I mean, I called and that's what I said. I don't know.
0: Prosecutors say the first arriving officer was at the house no more than 6 minutes after the 911 call was answered and less than 3 minutes after Ryan lifted Sarah's body out of the tub.
2: The observations of the arriving officer. What do we have here? Why is this woman's hair damp and is her body dry?
1: Yeah, well,
2: it doesn't make sense, Ryan.
1: I understand that.
2: So how do you explain it?
1: How do I explain it? I left the house and there was cops there by themselves. And they came up with a story they wanted to come up with.
2: Oh, you think they fabricated this?
1: Oh, I know they did.
2: So you think they wanted to make a case here?
1: Mm-hmm. I know they did. Why would they arrest me a day after if they didn't want to make a case?
2: Why would they have it in for you? Why would they lie? EMTs and police officers don't even work for the same agency.
1: They clearly do when they get up there to testify because they're clearly coached into what to say.
0: And what about the story of the woman who says Ryan confessed to her that he'd killed Sarah?
4: Listen to me. I did it.
2: Here's Jennifer Crew from Iowa on the stand saying, he called me one night. Mm. He was sloppy. And he confessed to me.
1: Right.
2: Jennifer, I did it. I'm telling you, I did it.
1: Mm-hmm.
2: Did that conversation happen?
1: Nope. It never happened.
2: So Jennifer Crew's story is made up.
1: 100% made up.
0: The same goes, Ryan told us, for Sarah's mother's testimony about hearing hateful arguments between the couple.
4: They would just call each other names.
1: She's a liar.
2: Sarah's mom's a liar.
1: Yeah.
2: She's making this stuff up.
1: We were never mean to each other. Never.
0: A one-time mother-in-law from an earlier life who he says is embellishing the reality of his marriage. Now, Ryan Widmer has a baby with a new Sarah.
1: She's awesome. So loving, caring. There's similarities I see in Sarah, my wife, as I see with Sarah now.
2: You guys kept it secret, didn't you?
1: Oh, yeah, because I knew they would make it and try to make it into something negative.
0: And in that court of public opinion, the women from faraway places, Iowa, Seattle, New York, who became involved in his case, didn't go down well with everyone. A character issue.
2: We talked to somebody who accused you of using the free Ryan Widmer website as like a dating service.
1: I don't think
2: that it was just your way of meeting women.
1: That's not true. I don't know who would have said that, but that's not true.
0: But investigators wondered how good the marriage really was based on what they say they found on Widmer's computer.
2: Did you have an unhealthy addiction to porn?
1: No.
2: You looked at porn?
1: Yeah.
0: But Ryan says that doesn't mean anything, and certainly doesn't make him a murderer.
2: Did you kill your wife, Sarah?
1: No, I did not. I couldn't hurt Sarah emotionally, let alone physically.
2: She didn't get in your face and tell you she was leaving you?
1: Nope.
2: Didn't happen?
1: Did not happen.
2: You were watching the ball game, went upstairs, and you found her in a bad situation?
1: Yeah.
2: And that's it?
1: That's it.
2: And you don't know why she died?
1: Nope.
2: But you didn't put her head underwater?
1: No, absolutely not.
2: So you're saying you're wrongly convicted?
1: Oh, I'm 100% wrongfully convicted.
2: And if 30 jurors or more found you guilty after they heard the story?
1: Yep.
2: They're not getting it?
1: They're not getting it at all.
0: But these jurors from his third trial are confident they got it right. They say, among other things, it came down to what they saw as Sarah's too dry body, oddities in the 911 call, prints on the tub, and the unlikeliness of an out-of-the-blue medical event striking Sarah in the bath.
5: I went into it believing that he was innocent, but everything that was put together with the evidence came down with four or five facts that we could not deny. We believe that he intentionally drowned her.
0: And the guilt of Ryan Widmer will also never be doubted by the prosecutors.
2: Do you believe that he actually did this thing?
6: Absolutely. She was murdered.
2: And he killed her.
6: And he was the only one who could have done.
0: Ryan Widmer has petitioned the U.S. District Court to overturn his conviction after the U.S. Supreme Court declined to hear his case.
1: I'm not letting this stand. I mean, I'm going to fight in this until it's made right.
0: The passage of time hasn't made the events inside the little house on Crested Owl Court any clearer. And time, of course, brings changes. Sarah Manhurst and Ryan are no longer a couple, but she told us she still believes in his innocence. And more change. His mother, Jill, passed away. Nothing, it seems, stays quite the same, except the central mystery itself. And that will likely be argued for years still to come.
7: That's all for now. I'm Lester Holt. Thanks for joining us.
8: All hit 96 KPKE with the bird and the bee.
9: I had a huge crush on him. He had this amazing voice.
10: Very gregarious, very charismatic. And I think the passion that he had for people came through.
7: He was the guy the whole town woke up to. Morning DJ Stephen B.
11: He was so funny, and he had such a great love of music.
9: He's lovable. I mean, everybody loves Stephen B.
7: But soon, it was fatally clear that not everybody did.
12: They came upon a body floating in water.
10: Shot him one time in the back of the head.
9: I felt like I was in some made-for-TV movie. It's like, this can't be happening.
7: What did happen? The hunt is on. A gleaming yacht.
9: I thought, why did you get on that boat?
7: A scheming businessman. And a missing fortune.
9: You're a multimillionaire, and you don't have any money.
7: From high seas adventure to heart-stopping murder.
10: I don't think I'll ever get another case quite like this.

0: Thanks for joining us. I'm Lester Holt. He was one of the lucky ones who found fame and fortune. A DJ with a golden voice on the radio and a golden touch in life. Then he vanished in a mystery that stretched from the coast of California to a quiet town in Montana. And the clue to it all? You might never guess. Wrapped in a napkin, tucked in a cabinet, hidden in a library. But would anyone find it? Here's Keith Morrison.
1: Down below the surface of the Pacific Ocean, on the far side of California's Catalina Island, is a silent current. Strange how it flows up to the swelling coastline of Santa Barbara, then just before the open sea, turns back to glide again past this storied island with, one sunny day in May 2006, someone in it.
2: I have a saying that I'd rather be lucky than good.
1: Ken Clark, then of the L.A. Sheriff's Department, had been at it a long time, as had Robert Martindale, more than 50 years between them. But nothing like the case that literally floated to them on a lonely reach of ocean out by Catalina would never have had the case at all, except...
2: We were lucky that we had some boaters leaving Newport Beach, going to Catalina Island, and they came up on a body floating in the water.
3: Just happened to see it?
2: Just happened to see it.
3: Now, that's a big ocean out there.
2: Absolutely.
3: So the chances of it being seen are, what, needle in a haystack?
2: Very slim.
1: The sailors had spotted a flock of shrieking seagulls perched on top of a body. Looked like it had been in the water for some time.
2: It was in extreme decomposition phase.
3: Right.
2: Bloated and...
4: Barnacles had attached themselves.
3: Barnacles already?
2: Absolutely.
4: Correct. Yes.
1: There was no ID on the body. It was labeled John Doe and taken to the L.A. coroner's office.
4: Well, initially it was believed to be a drowning victim.
1: But who was he? Identifying their John Doe posed a huge challenge.
2: We could only say it was a human being, that was it.
1: Though there was one odd thing. Medical examiner pointed to the man's left hand. Three fingers were missing, and clearly had been, said the examiner, for years.
2: When the victim was young, he had an accident where he severed three fingers on his left hand.
1: Which at least offered a slim chance of getting an ID.
2: We were hoping if someone were to call and said, my friend is missing, tell us something about him.
1: And then another piece of luck. Someone did call, looking for a friend he hadn't seen for weeks. A friend who had lost three fingers in a junior high school woodshop accident. And just like that, John Doe had a name and a whole remarkable life.
2: Our victim we identified as Stephen Bailey Williams.
1: Stephen Bailey Williams, better known to his friends, family, and fans as Stephen B.
5: All hit 96 KPKE, Friday morning with the bird and the bee.
1: A DJ with a distinctive voice and personality that had made him famous in the 1980s as part of the hit Denver-based radio show Stephen B. and the Hawk.
6: He was really at his professional zenith in Denver.
1: Doug Johnson and Stephen were friends for more than 30 years.
6: They were the guys that really pioneered two-man morning radio. They were funny, they were great writers, they were great comedians.
7: He's lovable. I mean, everybody loves Stephen B.
1: Young Cillian Nolan had a big crush on Stephen B. when they both worked in a Hawaii radio station back in the early days. So she worked up her nerve.
7: I went in and asked Stephen B. if he'd be my date to the Beach Boys concert, and he turned me down, and I was just like, devastated, you know, and so I was sitting in my little sales cubicle, and
8: what's the matter with me?
7: The general manager walks in and he goes, I think you need to know something. And I said, what? And he goes, well, if you were a boy, he would have gone. And I'm like, here I am from West Virginia, 18. I'm like, what? And he goes, he's gay. It's like, oh, okay, well, I can accept that then, you know, so.
1: And that very day, Sylvia and Stephen began a warm, lifelong friendship. Many afternoons spent lingering at this coffee shop, and many memorable evenings.
9: What were those dinners like?
7: Oh, Stephen's an amazing cook.
6: If you were patient, he was good. He was a phenomenal cook, but you had to be geared to eating at like 10:30 or 11, because he was the type of person that if he would talk to you, you would have his undivided attention.
7: So by the time we would eat, it's like everybody's drunk.
1: And then Somewhere in the middle of the 90s, the radio business seemed to tire of Stephen's huge, deep voice and happy style. He got a job in the winery business for a while, then went home to care for his ailing father in Southern California. And in 2003, when his father died...
7: Oh, he was devastated.
1: And then, in the depths of his despair, a window opened to a whole new set of possibilities. Stephen made a new friend who had just bought a yacht, planned to sail it around the world. Would Stephen like to go along, be the chef?
3: Did he know anything about sailing?
6: No, nothing at all.
3: What did you think about that?
6: He's excited about this. It's a nice diversion. It's something for him to focus on after his dad died.
7: I thought it was amazing. I said, I think it's awesome. I was really excited for him.
1: But now, the dream, the voice, the happy-go-lucky charm, all gone. What happened to Stephen B? Did he fall overboard? In the harsh white light of the pathology lab, the coroner peered down at the body and made a pronouncement. Stephen B did not die of accidental drowning. Couldn't have, because there was a bullet in the back of his head.
0: When we come back, murder? Who might have wanted Stephen B. dead?
6: He was bad with money. He was trying to manage the estate, trying to get things organized, which for Stephen was an almost impossible battle.
5: When Dateline continues.
1: There had been so much promise in the air that spring of 2006. The second act of a radio man. All that fun on the radio was over, yes, but now he was all set to sail the world, live a dream. And then he winds up floating face down 7 miles off the coast of California's Catalina Island, a bullet hole in the back of his head. But who wanted him dead? And why? Detectives Ken Clark and Robert Martindale started by asking his friends.
3: What did you find out about him?
2: The thing I noticed about this case, and I give the credit to his friends, was he was surrounded by a group of very close friends that knew a lot about him. These are lifelong friends.
6: He was just a great sounding board, somebody I'd call if I was angry, if I was frustrated, if I needed advice.
3: He could talk you down.
6: Yeah.
3: Or talk you up.
6: He could do both, usually at the same time.
1: And recently, Stephen had found a sounding board of his own, a new friend named Harvey Morrow.
7: Oh, he's just a quiet, easygoing guy. He came up to him and said, "Oh my gosh, I'm such a huge fan of Stephen B. and the Hawk." Stephen thought that was awesome.
1: Stephen soon became fast friends with Harvey and his wife, Debbie.
8: What'd you think of Stephen?
10: He was so funny, and he had such a great love of music, and he loved to cook. I thought, oh, this man's going to be perfect to go on the boat with us.
1: Ah, yes, the boat. Harvey had a dock to the L.A. Yacht Club, a 69-foot beauty called the Ilar Mara. Harvey and Debbie had big plans for that boat. They talked about it ever since their first date.
10: He says, "What do you want to do when you retire?" And I said, "I want to sail all over the world."
1: It was her dream of a lifetime, and now Debbie actually found the man who shared it. They married at the dawn of the new millennium, right here on the front porch of their new Texas home. All that adventure to look forward to. And now Harvey had invited Stephen to go along as chef on their beloved yacht. Stephen moved aboard, lived with him on the boat. But before they set sail, there was some work to do.
3: He'd bought this kind of basically old rusty tub, right?
6: Yeah.
1: Greg Lobano helped Harvey fix up the old tub. Greg fashioned all the stainless steel trim. Felt a connection with Harvey, too.
11: He was a Wall Street guy, investment banker, rejecting society.
3: A little bit like you had.
11: Yeah. Kind of an outlaw mentality. That's where we bonded, you know.
1: Though as Greg watched Harvey pour money into the boat, the flat screen, the teak, the $50,000 washer dryer.
11: Holy cat, you can buy another boat for 50 grand.
3: Sure.
11: He just wanted the biggest and the best of what he could get, you know.
1: Before Harvey dropped out, he'd been in the investment banking business, had some old stock investments that finally paid off, he said. And so he plowed the money into the boat, along with what a still-working Debbie was able to contribute.
10: He says, "Don't worry, you know, so what if you have to work another year?"
3: He said that?
10: Yeah.
3: What did you think?
10: It's like, well, okay, work another year. But by that time, I'm in it. The boat's bought. He's already sunk so much money into it. So it's like, let's just get this done.
3: Can't walk away now.
10: Right. Can't walk away now. Let's get it done.
1: They did not ask Stephen to kick in a share, which was probably just as well, given how Stephen was with money.
6: The creative side of his mind worked very well, but he was not a good money manager.
1: Stephen Bailey Williams, as his friends told the detectives, had lived hand-to-mouth most of his life. He was a radio guy, made good money, and spent it. Finance, not a strong suit, said his friend Doug Johnson.
6: He was bad with money, and he was paperwork averse. He would just forget to file his taxes for a few years.
3: How many years would he go?
6: Oh, his record was 8.
1: But then Stephen's father died, and the bad money manager was suddenly confronted with a windfall. Stephen inherited nearly $2 million. So now he'd have to manage real money.
6: He was trying to manage the estate, trying to get things organized, which for Stephen was an almost impossible battle.
3: Sure.
1: But happily, there was Harvey, the ex-banker, to help him get the money socked away. A nice, safe tax haven. Offshore.
6: Stephen had said he's helping me with stuff. He's a retired financial planner, investment banker.
3: Just the sort of person I need right
6: now. Yeah, and boy, this would be a real great help.
1: But that was just business. What really caught Stephen's imagination was sailing around the world. That is, if the boat ever got finished.
7: Because every time he turned around, it was a new computer being put in, or new paintings and fireplaces and satellite systems.
1: And two bathrooms and its full kitchen and, well, never seemed to end. 2 years passed. 3 years. Stephen waiting and waiting.
7: He had wanted to go to culinary school. But Harvey kept saying, oh, we're going to set sail soon. We're going to set sail soon.
1: And then one day, without a word to anyone, Stephen simply disappeared.
0: Coming up.
6: We were all kind of having the same angst that he had just dropped off the radar completely.
7: And I said, how could this be? I mean, you're a multimillionaire and you don't have any money.
0: When Dateline.
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14: 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Two taps later, Claire says nope to the charge and Wells Fargo is on the case. However you make money work, Wells Fargo can work with that.
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0: In the spring of 2006, ex-DJ Stephen B. Williams was ready, eager. Any day now, he'd be setting off to sail around the world. And then suddenly, without saying a word to any of his lifelong friends, he vanished.
1: I was worried sick, and we were all kind of having the same angst that he had just dropped off the radar completely.
0: His friends called each other, compared notes. No one had seen Stephen for weeks.
2: So I called Harvey, and I said, "Hey, Harvey, we're all really concerned about Stephen. Have you seen him?" And he's all, "Well, he's over in Hawaii. He went to Hawaii."
0: Now that was strange, because Harvey told another friend Stephen went to Mexico. What did you think?
1: I thought, well, Stephen wouldn't go to Mexico at gunpoint. I mean, it was completely out of character for him.
0: Then Harvey's friend Greg, the stainless steel guy, said he noticed something strange about Stephen's usually cluttered cabin.
3: It was completely sterile. Just nothing in it, not one loose object.
0: It was as if Stephen had never set foot in here. And then those boaters made their shocking discovery. Stephen face down in the ocean, a bullet in his head.
4: What was it like to get that news?
2: Oh, it was awful. I felt like I was in some made-for-TV movie. It's like, this can't be happening. None of us could believe it was happening.
0: Detectives Ken Clark and Robert Martindale wanted to have a look at Harvey Morrow's boat, Stephen's last known residence, and they wanted to talk to Harvey. They got a search warrant, brought a whole team to the harbor, seized the yacht.
5: When you first walked in, was it
6: clean? Absolutely, yeah. Clean. Clean enough for you, and these are my words, eat off the floor.
0: Pristine, in fact. And for all the diligent efforts of the forensic people, there was no sign of Stephen B.'s existence, no evidence he'd ever set foot on that yacht. They did find some high-tech navigational equipment, which they hoped would tell them where the boat had been, but when the expert analyzed it...
7: He said it was never connected, it was never turned on.
0: There was a manual for a handheld Garmin GPS, but only the manual.
7: We went and we searched and we searched and we searched, and we just didn't find the GPS.
0: Nor did they find Harvey Morrow. He seemed to have disappeared. And that's when they started digging into Harvey's background. Just who was he, anyway?
7: Some said he was as wealthy as $12 million and more.
0: Though when detectives talked to the neighbors here at the yacht club, at least one of them wasn't quite so sure that Harvey was for real.
7: She says, "Me and my husband, we have money, we live on our yacht. I knew when I saw Harvey that he was full of it, because no one dresses like Gilligan and the skipper when they're living on a yacht. And yet Harvey always showed up." These are her words. "He showed up in costume."
0: And Harvey's employment history? Turned out it was not quite as gold-plated as Harvey had been letting on, as the detectives discovered.
8: I think everything Harvey's been involved with throughout his career in banking or stockbroking has gone belly up. Everything he's involved in seems to have some type of fraud involved, one con after the next. I don't think he's ever actually had a bona fide job where he's been there for a period of time.
0: Which led to an obvious question. What kind of job had Harvey been doing managing Stephen's inheritance? Sylvia Nolan remembered shortly before Stephen vanished, somebody broke into the trunk of his car where he kept all his personal paperwork, his passport, his trust documents, all stolen.
2: And I said, "Well, please tell me that the document between you and Harvey, you know, wasn't in there." And he goes, "What document?" And I said, "Well, you know, for him investing your $2 million. I said, "You have something documented, right?" And he goes, "No." And I said, "You gave some man you just met a couple years ago $2 million and you got nothing in writing?"
0: She told the detectives, of course. And they took a good look at Harvey's boat and soon learned something that probably should have been obvious all along. That fancy dolled-up tub with its pricey power winches, its expensive electronics, its polished teak washer-dryer fireplace was paid for practically every dollar by the unwitting Stephen B. That answer turned up in meticulous detail in Harvey's own ship's ledger.
8: He put, according to his own ledgers, $1.7 million to that yacht.
7: Mm-hmm.
8: So almost the whole amount he took from Stephen went right back into that yacht.
0: No wonder, said Stephen's friend Sylvia. No wonder the last time they went out to lunch, she had to pick up the check.
2: He was so embarrassed, and I said, "How could this be? I mean, you're a multimillionaire, and you don't have any money." And he said, "Well, Harvey's got it all tied up in these offshore accounts."
0: The detectives discovered Harvey Morrow had put Stephen's inheritance money to an offshore bank account in the British Virgin Islands, just as he said he would. But then he secretly brought it back to the U.S. in small increments and used the money to refurbish the boat.
4: Harvey just sucked up all that money.
7: All of it.
0: Stephen, by his own admission, a lousy money manager, trusting, vulnerable after the death of his father, was, said detectives, the perfect mark.
8: Stephen was no match for this man at all.
0: Nor, apparently, was his wife, Debbie.
9: I was really very much in love with Harvey.
0: But as she now began to discover, the man she loved had lied. A house in Vail, Colorado, which he told her he owned outright, actually belonged to someone else. The money she sent him when she went back to work vanished. The auto insurance he told her he bought for her didn't exist. And what he said was a $25,000 diamond ring he slipped on her finger when he proposed? A fake.
9: It's cubic zirconium.
0: Just who was that man she married and believed she loved?
9: I don't think Harvey even liked me. You know, love is not only blind. In my instance, it's also deaf and dumb.
0: But devastating as those lies were, Debbie couldn't bring herself to believe Harvey could kill.
9: I never once thought it would be Harvey that would have hurt Stephen.
0: And in fact, there was nothing definitive tying Harvey to Stephen's murder. No sign of any violent struggle. Not a drop of Stephen's blood anywhere on the ship. If only the detectives could talk to Harvey. It turned out they'd just missed him. An employee of the yacht club told investigators Harvey was standing nearby in plain sight, observing as the cops scoured his boat. But by the time they heard that, Harvey was long gone.
8: From friends and knowing his past, there was some speculation that he would go south, and he had some dealings in Belize before, and we believe that's possibly where he's heading.
0: So they put out feelers. Belize, the Virgin Islands, Harvey's old haunts down there. But the trail went cold. Stephen's murder, apparently unsolvable.
10: When we come back, a mysterious stranger surfaces hundreds of miles away.
11: He was very sure of himself, to the point of a little bit smug. The more he would talk, the more intrigued I became.
10: Could he hold the key to the case?
7: Did you ever get any money from Stephen and put it in your account?
10: When Dateline continues.
0: It was September 2006 when a smooth-talking stranger walked into Pete's auto dealership in Great Falls, Montana, and got himself a job as a used car salesman.
11: He was quite the character.

0: and got himself a job as a used car salesman.
1: He was quite the character. Wasn't your typical car salesman persona.
0: Joe Parsetich was the finance manager at Pete's Auto. He was at the dealership the day the new guy started.
1: He was very sure of himself, to the point of a little bit smug. In Montana, where you have a lot of down-to-earth meat and potatoes people, where they're very friendly towards one another, having somebody with a smug, cocky attitude isn't going to go over very well at times.
0: Still, Joe was friendly in the way Montanans are known for. He gave the guy the benefit of the doubt. One Sunday evening, they got to talking. Joe says the new salesman told him how he used to be a successful stockbroker at a beautiful lakefront home in Texas. He even looked up his property on Google Earth. So why on earth, Joe asked, would someone leave all that and come to Great Falls?
1: He had shared that his wife and a couple of her friends had taken their yacht down to the Gulf of Mexico and were going to go sailing for the weekend. During that time, a storm ensued and the boat was capsized and his wife and her friends all perished along with the boat. So he had shared that looking at large bodies of water was just more than he can bear, and he wanted to get as far away from that kind of environment as he could.
0: And who did this tragic past belong to? Joe said the wealthy salesman told him his name was Harvey Morrow. Harvey was quite chatty with Joe, but one thing Harvey didn't know, Joe, his attentive audience, was a former police officer, and Harvey's amazing story made Joe's antenna buzz a little.
1: The more he would talk about the loss of his wife and his boat, the more intrigued I became.
0: So on his way home that night, Joe took a little detour, drove by the hotel where Harvey said he was staying.
1: And when I drove by, I didn't find his SUV at that location that he said, which I didn't think suspicious at the time. But I still, for whatever reason, drove around to see a few other hotels or motels to see if I found his vehicle. And I located his vehicle at a place called Imperial Inn.
0: Why would Harvey lie about something as benign as where he was staying? When Joe got home that night, he went straight to his office and turned on the computer.
1: I entered Harvey Morrow's name on Google, and I was surprised what I had found.
0: A simple Google search, and there it was, a news article describing the murder of disc jockey Stephen B. Williams.
1: And Harvey Morrow was listed as a person of extreme interest.
0: But if Harvey really was a fugitive, wouldn't he have changed his name? Maybe it was an awful misunderstanding. Still, Joe called the captain of Cascade County Sheriff's Department in Great Falls and told him what he'd learned. And it wasn't long before Sergeant Clark in California returned to his desk and saw the red light on his phone. There was a message.
2: He said, "I understand you might be looking for Harvey Morrow."
3: Wow. What'd you think when you heard that message?
2: Well, I was happy.
0: It was another stroke of luck.
2: You go to Montana because I'm looking for you down in the British Virgin Island. Everyone I talk to in Southern California says that's where you like to go. That's where you're going to be. Unfortunately for you, again, lucky for me, we got a retired cop that is not going to have a bleeding heart. He's going to have sympathy and empathy, and he's going to say, okay, great. But behind the door, he's going to go run you on the computer and goes, oh, my goodness.
0: Sergeants Clark and Martindale ordered a flight to Great Falls, Montana, to pay the elusive Harvey a visit. Joe helped arrange a little meeting at the car dealership.
1: I told Harvey, I said, I need you to go back out there and get this one particular vehicle prepared that one of his customers were coming back to look at it.
0: And when Harvey stepped out front, officers from the Cascade County Sheriff's Department were waiting for him.
2: They just walked up and said, Harvey, there's some guys from California who want to talk to you. Put your hands behind your back. You're under arrest. Click, click.
3: No. That was that.
2: That was that.
3: It's very civilized, isn't
2: very
3: it?
2: Very civilized.
3: Yeah.
2: Very
3: you should
2: civilized.
3: All live like they do in Great Falls.
2: Yeah. I was impressed. I was very impressed.
3: Yeah.
0: Police searched Harvey's Land Rover, discovered guns and ammunition. They loaded him into the back of a squad car, took him to the local sheriff's department, eager to hear what he had to say.
4: Yeah, my primary focus is about your vessel, Harvey. How much money did you put in that boat?
5: I don't know.
4: What was your estimate? What would you think?
5: I have no ideas over a period of long time.
2: And so we wanted to key in on him. How much money did you have? How much money did you spend? Where did the money come from? And things of that nature. He was very vague.

0: It became pretty frustrating.
1: Did you set up Stephen's trust fund?
2: You lost me.
1: Did you set up Stephen's trust fund?
2: Stephen took care of his own stuff.
3: Did you ever help Stephen with his finances after his father's estate sold?
2: Yes, Stephen.
3: Okay.
1: Did you ever get any money from Stephen and put it in your account?
2: We passed money back and forth.
1: How many times did you receive money from Stephen's? Was it more than once?
2: I don't remember.
1: You remember how much money you got from Stephen in total?
2: Yeah.
1: You know?
4: He was very vague. I believe he talked to us thinking he's going to outsmart us in that interview.
5: Was he trying to prevent you from getting him on the record, pinning him down in a way that you could use it against him later?
0: I felt that.
2: You're asking questions that...
1: But Harvey, you're a banker, man. You should know the answers to these questions.
2: I don't want to talk anymore.
1: You done?
2: Yeah. Okay. I mean, you're not telling me anything.
1: Well, we're not finished yet. I told you I got a lot to tell you, and I do. And I will tell you.
2: Tell it to my lawyer.
1: But tell you to what?
2: Tell it to a lawyer.
5: Of course, he was going to need one. Harvey was extradited to California, charged with first-degree murder. But for all the evidence that Harvey conned and stole from Stephen B., evidence of murder was pretty thin. At least without another stroke of luck.
6: Coming up.
0: He said, you need to look at the data that's in this GPS.
4: That GPS was a pivotal point in the investigation that really kind of sealed this whole case together.
6: When Dayton...

0: In September of 2006, Doug Johnson was walking on the beach, thinking about his friend of 30 years, the murdered one-time DJ, Stephen B. Williams.
1: And I see this light on the beach. I thought, now what can that be? I dropped my cell phone. And it had landed face up, and the panel was lighting up, and I walked over to it, and I picked it up, and it was Ken Clark, Detective Clark, calling to tell me that they had arrested Harvey. It was a real great sense of relief. It was almost indescribable.
0: Which is perhaps where the movie version of this story would end. But real life is not quite like that. For all the suspicion of Stephen's friends, the murder case against Harvey Morrow was rather weak. No evidence sufficient to prove that Harvey shot Stephen and dumped his body in the ocean.
2: We were looking for Stephen's DNA on the boat, knowing that his death was caused by a gunshot wound. It was pretty obvious that there should be something that said, this is where it was.
0: But there wasn't. No blood, no gun, no significant fingerprints. What they needed, couldn't find, was something that put the two men together on the far side of Catalina Island, where that current would have caught the body, carried it round to the spot where boaters saw it floating face down in the water. They hunted everywhere for Harvey's GPS, but they never found it. Months went by, Harvey sitting in jail, no luck for the investigation now. And then a phone call. It was the commandant of Harvey's yacht club.
2: He says, I found a handheld GPS in the library of our club.
0: The commandant told them someone in the club had found the GPS, wrapped in a napkin and hidden in the back of a club library cabinet.
2: And he says that cabinet is in a position where Harvey Morrow always sits and reads all the time. And he showed us a Garmin C60, which exactly matched in the way it looked, all the manuals that we had recovered months earlier on that yacht.
0: Here it was, the device they searched for on the boat and couldn't find.
2: And he said, you need to look at the data that's in this GPS.
0: Amazing thing. The GPS preserved in his memory in almost infinite detail its very last trip, which was as follows. May 4th, 2006, around 2 p.m., the GPS headed out toward Catalina Island, went to the backside, where it seemed to putter around aimlessly in the middle of the night, then returned back to the dock, 6 a.m., May 5th. That little device seemed to pinpoint the place and time of Stephen's murder. But how could detectives be sure the GPS belonged to Harvey and was on his boat? And then, what do you know? Luck again. When Harvey bought the GPS, he took a friend.
3: I was with him in the car when we picked it up. And it was such a cool GPS. I've got one myself.
4: That GPS was a pivotal point in the investigation that really kind of sealed this whole case together.
0: But though the GPS evidence told detectives where Harvey's boat was the day Stephen was killed, how could they be sure Harvey and Stephen were together on the boat at precisely that time?
2: Electronic data is fascinating nowadays.
3: Oh.
2: Very fascinating. Our cell phones, we can follow that signature. We were lucky again.
0: Lucky this time because of Blackjack. Blackjack cell tower, Catalina Island, where both Harvey and Stephen's cell phones pinged together, just where the GPS said they would be. After which Stephen's cell phone went straight to voicemail, and Harvey sailed right back to his dock the next morning, where he was late for a prearranged fishing trip with his friends.
2: They basically said he looked disheveled. He looked as if he had been up all night. He was not himself.
0: One question left. Exactly what happened on that fancy boat the last moments of Stephen B.'s life? Doug remembered Stephen was angry over Harvey's handling of his money.
1: He had said that he was going to have a come to Jesus with Harvey. He was going to confront Harvey about the money.
0: Did Stephen confront Harvey over his lost fortune? Is that what led to this?
4: We believe that they were both on deck and he walked up behind him and just walked up, put the gun in the back of his head and pulled the trigger, which can explain the lack of blood evidence. And he just pushed him right over, or he fell over.
0: It took 5 years and over 30,000 pages of evidence to build the case against Harvey Morrow. Most of it hinged on a financial motive. All of it circumstantial. The detectives felt confident about the case they had so carefully assembled, while Harvey all the while maintained his innocence. And then, the very first day of the trial, the bombshell they didn't see coming.
5: Coming up.
6: I thought, oh my God, he's being set free.
5: So many years and so many cons. Was there about to be another? When Dateline continues.
7: This is the sound of Lucy, staying on top of her spending. You see, even though she's buying a new pair of jeans, she knows that it fits within her monthly budget. Because Wells Fargo will send an alert if her balance drops below her set amount. Yep, nothing gets past Lucy. Or Wells Fargo, for that matter. However you make money work, Wells Fargo can work with that.
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0: It had taken 5 long years to get to this point. Well, Harvey Morrow was finally being tried for the murder of Stephen B. Police and prosecutors felt confident. That is, until the defense gave its opening statement, and things took an unexpected turn.
1: During the opening statement, it was said that the money that Harvey got from Stephen was money that was owed to Harvey in a loan that happened many years ago.
0: Harvey loaned money to Stephen's father back in the 80s, the defense told the jury. They had a promissory note to prove it.
2: Hadn't you encountered that along the way?
1: No, it was part of the trust packet. And the trust, at this point, the numbers I'm getting from the court, were over 33,000 pages of documentation.
3: Quite frankly, we missed it.
0: They'd missed evidence that seemed to show Harvey wasn't stealing from Stephen at all, had no motive to kill him. Suddenly, the whole case against Harvey, fragile to begin with, seemed in danger of falling apart. And amid doubt about the new evidence, the judge declared a mistrial.
4: I thought, oh my God, he's being set free.
0: But Harvey wasn't set free. Instead, the state appointed to the case its third prosecutor in 5 years.
5: This was my first case of this particular type.
0: Prosecutor John McKinney.
6: How do you get ready?
5: Quickly.
0: His first task, to address that alleged loan between Harvey and Stephen's father, the issue that caused the mistrial. He spoke to Stephen's best friend and heard this.
7: He said, I know it's complete fiction. He said, I know it's fraud.
0: And sure enough, when Prosecutor McKinney took a closer look at that loan document, Stephen's father's signature didn't match. Classic sign of a con job, said the prosecutor.
6: Even the idea that there had been any sort of relationship between Morrow and Stephen Williams' father was nonsense, right? Bogus. Couldn't have possibly been.
5: Wasn't corroborated by any evidence whatsoever.
8: It's pretty much done.
0: Now he was ready for the new trial. He showed the jury, check by check, how Harvey drained Stephen's accounts, all $1.7 million, in just 3 years, to dress up a boat that was never going to sail anywhere.
5: The boat wasn't properly outfitted for a trip around the world. In fact, it was outfitted in such a way that suggests that it was just going to be a showpiece. It was going to be part of his con, part of the image that he liked to sell to people.
0: Then the prosecutor took the jury through the GPS and cell phone records and explained how that evidence put Stephen and Harvey together on the far side of Catalina Island. After which Stephen vanished, and Harvey told conflicting stories about where he supposedly went.
5: I think the most damning evidence in this regard was the fact that despite having a history of calling Mr. Williams on the telephone over the years that they knew each other, he never called his phone one time after the day the victim went missing.
0: That didn't mean Harvey killed Stephen, the defense said. Stephen B. was so depressed about losing his career and his father, about getting older, that he killed himself. And the medical examiner testified it was possible Stephen could have shot himself.
6: What was your opinion of the idea that he might have committed suicide?
7: I think it was incredulous. I don't think he would have done it.
0: Still, it was another explanation, and the jury would have to consider it. So now the courtroom waited and whispered, would Harvey take the stand?
5: I told the investigators that I thought he was going to testify, and they didn't think so. They thought I was crazy.
6: What made you think he would?
5: Well, he's a con man, and he likes to talk, and con men think they can talk themselves out of any situation.
0: He was right. Sure enough, Harvey was confident, self-assured, had answers for almost everything. He didn't steal Stephen's money, he said.
5: He came up with a story that no one had heard before his testimony.
0: Which was that Stephen actually owed him his entire inheritance to pay back a whole different loan. This second loan was verbal, said Harvey, done on a handshake. Undocumented, naturally.
5: But Mr. Morrow thought he could sell it. He is a con man, and he told it with a straight face.
0: Would jurors believe him? Stephen's friend Sylvia worried.
4: You know, I was thinking, oh my gosh, what if he cons these people, you know, the way that he cons Stephen?
0: And perhaps there was reason to worry. The jury stayed out for almost 2 full days
3: No, it was a long couple days, I'll tell you that.
0: And then, finally.
8: We, the jury in the above entitled action, find the defendant, Harvey Morrow, guilty of the crime of willful, deliberate, and premeditated first-degree murder of Stephen B. Williams.
4: Oh, my gosh. They're all holding hands, and when they read it, we all started crying and just were so grateful.
0: And Stephen's many friends poured into the courtroom the day Harvey was sentenced. Doug Johnson read a statement for all of them, things he had to say to Harvey.
9: 4 years, he ate his food, lived and worked on what he thought was a common goal, the whole time stealing from him, and ultimately taking what was most precious, his life. You worship a false god, the god of arrogance, ego, and greed. Today, our nightmare ends. Today, yours really begins.
0: Harvey was sentenced to life without parole. After which his now ex-wife, Debbie, invited us down to the pier, where she took Harvey's fake engagement ring and the other costume jewelry he'd given her. And
4: I threw them into the water as a tribute to Stephen.
0: And his friends?
7: Stephen was part of my family. He's part of the family you get to pick. I can open a great bottle of wine and sit there and think about Stephen. The pain fades, the memories are sustained, and that's the part that, you know, that I'll just keep with me forever.
4: The only way that I can kind of deal with it is I knew that he was eventually going to get on a boat and sail around the world. So I just kind of think of him out there, you know. He's out there somewhere.
0: Out there like the happy-go-lucky free spirit on the radio.
10: That's a good one.
0: The man they called Stephen B.
10: Have a good weekend.
11: Bye.
12: That's all for now. 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
13: It was just chaos.
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19: It's the modern-day town square, a gathering place that fulfills our every need. Shopping, eating, socializing. A trip to the mall is an escape on weekends. And not just in America. In Nairobi, Kenya, the upscale and modern Westgate Mall was the place to unwind at the end of the work week. It was the last place you'd expect something like this. Gunshots, explosions, armed men taking over every floor, methodically shooting anyone in their way. That was the unbelievably brutal scene that played out in front of a shocked world, September 21st, 2013. Just after the smoke cleared, Dateline traveled to Nairobi. We'll take you inside the mall attack, with harrowing scenes of how it unfolded, and details from those who lived through it. You'll hear from two mothers caught in the crossfire.
13: It was pretty terrifying. It really was. It was very, very, very fearful.
19: Two mothers caught on camera.
15: What's going to happen? I'm going to die. The kids are going to die.
19: In a matter of seconds, these moms, an American and a Kenyan, would go from strolling through the mall to being forced to make life and death decisions to save themselves and their children. For Catherine Walton, it began like any other Saturday. With her husband, Philip, away on business, she took their five kids to the Westgate Mall. It was a place where all of them could be entertained, the teens and the toddlers. Her kids liked the chicken place, the candy store.
13: Just an opportunity to walk around, kill a couple hours, and I knew that we'd go home and have naps and everybody'd be happy.
19: The Waltons chose to move to Kenya 2 years earlier from Texas. For Catherine and Philip, it was like going home. They were both children of missionaries and grew up in countries in West Africa. They met in boarding school in Africa, married in the States, and started raising their family. At the time of the attack, Blaise was 14 years old, Ian, 10, Portia, 4, Gigi, 2, and Petra, the baby, just 13 months old, was born in Kenya. Their morning at the mall unfolded just as any family's might. They had lunch together in the third floor food court. After lunch, the boys decided to race down to the first floor to a big department store, sort of like a super Walmart, called Nakumat. Mom and the three young girls were still finishing up lunch, so they lagged behind. As they were walking through the mall to catch up with the boys, with the baby in a sling and the two toddlers holding Mom's hands, it happened. An explosion.
11: So the first thing that tells you something's wrong is a huge bang.
13: Yeah. Yeah.
11: It's coming from where?
13: It was the main entrance, so it was off to my right and behind me. I remember turning around and looking at it and just seeing people screaming and running.
19: In those first seconds, Catherine was unsure what was happening. She thought it sounded like broken glass or something falling. But she immediately grasped that she and her girls were in danger. The chaos confused another mother, not far from Catherine on the main floor. Faith Wambua was in the mall with her two children, 9-year-old daughter Sai and 21-month-old son Tai. The agricultural researcher was shopping for an anniversary present for her husband. She was in a flower shop when she first heard the noise.
15: It was so loud that I actually thought either there must have been an earthquake and the building was collapsing. So that's the point when I just told my kids to lie down. Of course, I'm scanning the area, wondering where we're going to go.
19: Scenes captured on security cameras in the mall show how quickly the attack began. You can see machine gun bullets flashing down the main concourse as shoppers frantically scramble and dive to the floor.
13: And then I saw tracer rounds starting to hit the shops that were straight ahead.
19: Catherine's first thought, protect her kids.
13: It was, you know, just instinct to grab the girls and run. But we must not have gone very far, and a Kenyan woman came, scooped up Portia, and we both ran right behind this display cabinet.
19: Catherine, her girls, and the Kenyan woman took cover the only place they could. Here they are, crouching under a flimsy temporary display table.
13: Petra was crying because I was laying on her, and it was loud. It was very loud, very chaotic.
11: What was happening around you? What are you hearing?
13: You know, everybody was scrambling. The shooting was, like, coming from all directions.
19: Catherine knew her boys had been headed toward that department store, the Nakumat. Amid all the noise and commotion, she managed to call them and yell out a quick warning.
13: I said, don't come out of Nakumat. They're shooting. Go, run, hide. Do not come out.
19: Catherine knew the situation was dangerous, extremely dangerous, but at least she had some cover. Faith Wambua and her kids were also trapped on the ground floor, but cowering out in the open, exposed to the gunmen stalking new victims.
15: I'm telling the kids to lie down. Then now there's this continuous loud sounds, and that's when I knew they were shooting. Then I thought, uh-oh, wrong choice of hiding place. I remember even my daughter at one point asked me, Mama, was this the best place you could hide?
19: The assault continued.
11: You're not hearing just one gun.
13: No,
11: you're
13: it was all over. It sounded all like it was all over. And of course, in the building, it was just echoing and reverberating.
11: So you could actually look up and see other floors?
13: Where I was laying, I could see across and up the different levels. You know, it was just chaos.
11: What's the smell like?
13: The whole mall was cloudy and just smoke everywhere. Gunpowder, burning smell.
11: Did any of them come anywhere near you?
13: I saw two of them that walked from the main entrance in front of the line of stores that were directly in front of us.
11: And hold on. What did you see? I mean, you saw their feet go by?
13: No, I saw them. I saw two whole men. You know, they were 50 yards, 30 yards away. I don't know.
11: What did they look like?
13: They had tan and gray clothing, and they were carrying very, very large weapons, very large guns.
19: Hearing the gunfire and screams echoing through the mall, both Catherine and Faith could tell the gunmen were spreading out, killing people as they went along. Two mothers trapped with young children, worried they'd be next, and a growing fear seized Catherine. Her boys were no longer answering their phone. Where were they?
12: When we come back, the terrifying uncertainty for those inside the mall and loved ones outside.
16: I get woken up by a phone call. Your wife and sons are in there and they're separated.
12: Soon, a friend of Catherine's who's been texting with her would go from worried to frantic.
17: When she sent that, my heart just sunk.
12: When Dateline continues.
19: Armed men stormed into the Westgate Mall in Nairobi, Kenya, firing round after fatal round. Catherine Walton was hunkered down near where the shooting had started, crouched in a small kiosk with a stranger and her three young daughters. She was desperately worried about her sons, who were somewhere out there, but she had to focus on keeping her daughters quiet so they wouldn't attract attention.
11: Are you hiding from gunmen?
13: Yeah, we were laying down on the ground trying to hide from them so that they couldn't see us. Portia kept her fingers in her ears. Gigi laid there and she said, Mom, I want my blanket and my mouse and my flashlight. She sleeps with those three things every night. She said she wanted her brothers. And I told her that we'd see them later.
19: Catherine could only hope that was true. Half a world away, a phone rang in a hotel in North Carolina. Catherine's husband, Philip, a tech entrepreneur, had gone back to the U.S. for business meetings, leaving his wife alone in Nairobi with their five kids.
16: I got woken up about 6 a.m. by a phone call from Paul Weaver, who's our dear family friend. So I knew it was not good.
11: Do you remember what he said?
16: You know, there's an attack going on at Westgate, and your wife and sons are in there, and they're separated.
17: That's a call you don't want to have to make.
11: Yeah.
19: Paul Weaver, the Walton family friend, had been at home recovering from surgery when he got an urgent text from Catherine.
11: What time did the first message come in?
17: The first one came in at 12:52.
11: And what does she say?
17: She said, pray, shooting in Westgate, hiding.
11: That's a message.
17: It just blew me away. So I actually wrote her back, really. And she said, yes, I don't know where the boys are. And she said, find Blaise.
19: Paul texted the Waltons' oldest son, Blaise, but he didn't answer.
17: I started looking on the internet. Somebody put out a statement on Facebook saying, don't call anybody, because when the phone rings there, people are getting shot when their phone rings.
11: Oh, God.
19: Paul didn't call, but stayed in touch with Catherine through text messages, her lifeline to the outside world.
13: I sent a text, get me out of here. And not like I really thought he could, but I was just desperate.
17: And that one, when she sent that, my heart just sunk.
19: Catherine didn't text her husband, Philip, because she knew he was too far away to do anything and knew she'd only panic him. Back in North Carolina, all Philip could do was wait. It was 6 a.m., and news of the attack hadn't hit the U.S. yet.
11: I'm trying to imagine the feeling of getting that phone call and being so far away.
16: I think helplessness is a pretty accurate word. You know there's nothing that you can do. I was so worried the girls would just be screaming, like uncontrollably panicking and drawing attention.
19: Exactly what Catherine was trying to prevent the girls from doing.
13: I just kept telling them to stay little, to stay very quiet. And the Kenyan lady that was with Portia just kept patting her and soothing her. And Gigi just was curled up in a little ball. Her breathing was so quiet and so shallow. I just kept rubbing her back and touching her because I was like, maybe she's hurt and I don't realize it.
19: Cramped in her hiding spot, she was desperate to reach her boys. After trying and trying, she finally got through again.
13: I was able to send a text and just said, are you okay?
4: And he told me that they were okay and that they were safe.
11: You thought your boys had gotten out.
4: I did. When he told me they were safe, I thought they had gotten out.
19: But they hadn't. The Walton boys were hiding in the back of the Nakumat store. This cell phone video captured the battlefield the store became.
16: Horribly panicking and drawing attention.
19: Exactly what Catherine was trying to prevent the girls from doing.
4: I just kept telling them to stay little, to stay very quiet. And the Kenyan lady that was with Portia just kept patting her and soothing her. And Gigi just was curled up in a little ball. Her breathing was so quiet and so shallow. I just kept rubbing her back and touching her because I was like, maybe she's hurt and I don't realize it.
19: Cramped in her hiding spot, she was desperate to reach her boys. After trying and trying, she finally got through again.
4: I was able to send a text and just said, are you okay? And he told me that they were okay and that they were safe.
11: You thought your boys had gotten out.
4: I did. When he told me they were safe, I thought they had gotten out.
19: But they hadn't. The Walton boys were hiding in the back of the Nakumat store. This cell phone video captured the battlefield the store became. The aisles were a bullet-riddled maze. Shoppers were stunned, some drawing fire. And now there were gunmen stunned. Some drawing fire. And now there were gunmen.
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15: We have point and I said, oh my goodness, lying on this floor and then I'm pressing down on his back. He must be so uncomfortable. At that point, that is when I put my fingers in his mouth, you know, hoping to give him something to suck on.
19: They remained like that, frozen in place, first for minutes, then for an hour. She was terrified her son would start crying and give them away.
15: I can see his face, you know, creasing into a cry. And I know, my goodness, he's going to cry. This is it.
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0: Catherine Walton was still in her makeshift hiding spot on the main floor of the mall. An hour into the attack, she was still trying to keep her three restless daughters contained under that flimsy table, their only protection from the roaming gunmen. It was a job that got harder as the mall got quieter.
1: There was a lull, and Petra picked up the phone and was playing with it, and then Gigi was trying to take it away from her, and then the shooting started again. One of them threw the phone, and it just got underneath our bodies, and I couldn't reach it.
2: So you couldn't text anybody?
1: I couldn't text anybody. I couldn't get a hold of anybody.
3: For a couple hours there, I was texting her, and then no more texting from then. Other people started calling me and saying, this is really bad. We've seen pictures of people being killed.
2: And she's not responding to you now?
3: No.
0: Just down the corridor, another mother struggled to keep her children quiet.
4: I'm here thinking about our survival, also thinking, will this stop and we can run to some area where it's safe?
0: But there was nowhere else for Faith and her children to go. She told them being quiet wasn't enough. She made an incredible decision. They would all play dead. Her then 9-year-old daughter could understand how important it was to stay still. Amazingly, her son, then 2, seemed to sense it as well. He didn't move, except for an occasional blink. Men with machine guns scoured every inch of the mall.
4: We were right next to a corridor where we could hear them passing from time to time, but there was no way I was going to change my position.
0: As the minutes dragged into hours, knowing her son might stir at any moment, Faith was relieved when he dozed off for a bit.
4: He was lying there on the ground, you know, snoring away. I didn't know whether he was alive because one eye was shut, the other one was open, an unusual way to sleep.
0: Hot, cramped, with numb limbs, Faith urged her kids to fight the need to move.
4: My daughter, whenever I felt like she was, you know, twitching or changing her position, because my hand was on her arm, I would just, you know, just squeeze a little bit, and that she totally understood that to mean stay still.
0: But then 2-year-old Ty woke up. Faith wondered how much longer he could hold on. She took a chance and played a game. She pretended glass and cement were insects to keep him distracted.
4: Selim, there's an insect coming, and he'd watch it so fascinated. He really likes insects.
0: The gunman continued to brazenly troll the mall floors looking for victims. Catherine was worried they would finally see her and the girls. After all, she was seeing the gunman.
2: When they walked by you, were they shooting?
1: No. They were walking very slow. They almost had a demeanor like they owned the place, like they knew they were in control.
2: Did they see you?
1: They looked my direction. I knew that if those men came out of Nakumet and came around behind us, that they could see us.
0: Those men had already killed dozens of shoppers. In this video, captured by a security camera, a wounded person is prodded by a terrorist. Other parts, too graphic to broadcast, show the gunman callously shooting people throughout the mall, even the injured. As the siege dragged on, the outside world was beginning to get some idea of how terrible it was.
5: Good evening. Loud explosions were heard tonight in the Kenyan capital of Nairobi.
0: Those still trapped inside the mall couldn't know they were part of a terrorist attack. Faith Wambua and her 2 kids remained absolutely still. It was their only chance for survival. But her mind raced.
4: I'm thinking about my husband. Where is he? How will he get to know about this incident? I'm wondering, will any of my children get shot? Will I get shot and my children have no mother after this?
0: Faith was determined to protect her children at any cost.
4: I remember at some point I was covering the children, my son's head and my daughter's head, and I said, any bullet would have to pass through me first before it gets to these children.
0: Faith and her children had been flat on the floor for a full 3.5 hours.
6: Madam!
0: When suddenly, she heard something.
6: Mama!
4: We had heard voices from above us on higher floors,
6: Madam,
4: asking us to get up.
6: Mommy! Now, Toto!
4: Mother with the children. You mother down there with the children. I knew they were now addressing me. But immediately we got up onto our knees and were trying to get up to go. The shooting started again.
0: She thought by moving, she'd drawn attention to herself.
4: We were scared at first because we thought now our cover has been blown. Because now they know that we are really not dead.
0: Faith didn't trust anyone now, so when a man approached, she was sure it wasn't good.
4: And that's when now when I felt somebody touching me, I knew now they've come for us. Because now they know we're alive. So we just lay down there, and remember even telling my daughter, shh, quiet.
5: Coming up, Faith has to make a split-second decision. Their lives depend on it. Should she trust the man talking to her child?
4: Baby, baby, touching my daughter, baby, baby.
5: And then a fresh shock for Catherine's husband.
7: That was very traumatic to me.
5: When Dateline continues.
0: For 3.5 hours after armed gunmen stormed the Westgate Mall, two mothers had been trapped. Catherine Walton crouched for cover with three young daughters under a temporary kiosk, gunmen patrolling nearby. And Faith Wambua, she and her two young children had played dead all that time. They moved once and were instantly shot at. As a man approached them, Faith held her position. But he wasn't a terrorist. He was a police officer.
4: Baby, baby, touching my daughter. Baby, baby, are you okay? Are you okay? And I said, wow. In my mind, I'm thinking this must be a good person. They want to find out if you're okay, not are we alive? Are we okay? And then he said, it's safe. It's safe. It's the police.
0: Faith's 9-year-old daughter, Sai, was the first to move.
4: My daughter put up her head, no, quite hesitant, and asked him, are you with the bad guys? Because, I mean, I was still looking down. I was scared. I thought, now they've come where we are. So my daughter really put her head up. It was too late to even tell her to go back down. Engaged the policeman in a conversation. Are you with the bad people? And then said, Mama, look up.
0: And then, almost against her instincts, Faith began to trust.
4: When I looked up, I'd seen his civilian jacket. I didn't know who he was. I wasn't going to trust somebody except if they were in a uniform. And then as he sat up, then I saw his shirt. I was able to recognize the uniform. And then he said, it's fine, I'm going to lead you to safety. Get up.
0: Desperately afraid to move, Faith agreed it was time to make a run for it. Still worried that gunfire would erupt again, Faith slowly got up and crept toward the exit with her children.
4: I remember even seeing a body lying there on the steps as we ran out, but I said, I'm focusing on where we're going. There was this policeman, the one who was carrying my daughter was running too fast and was way ahead. The one with my son was lagging behind, and I'm thinking, don't separate us. I kept on saying, my son, my son.
0: After all those hours forced to keep her children quiet, they were finally out.
4: I'm crying now because I'm free. You know, there's all these tears of joy.
0: In his hotel room 6,000 miles away in Charlotte, Philip Walton could only hope his story would have such a happy ending. He was combing through Kenyan news reports he saw on social media.
7: I remember one specifically where they said they were, somebody had just seen them bring a child's body out in a shopping cart. They said it was a 5 or 6-year-old little boy. And I thought to myself, well, I don't think anybody would confuse our boys for being 5 or 6. But could they confuse one of our girls for being a little boy? That piece of news was very traumatic to me.
0: In agony and alone, he prayed and started playing one song over and over in his mind.
7: I think we do have a measure of grace that comes to us in very difficult times. For me, there was a U2 song that went off in the back of my head. It's called 40. It's from the 40th Psalm, and I started reading that psalm over and over again, and it was exactly what I needed to hear, and so I took a lot of comfort from that.
2: It's got that great. I know the song.
7: It's an awesome song.
2: How long? To sing this
7: exactly.
2: Song.
7: Yeah, it became kind of the inspiration of hope. It gave me something to pray about during the time that I didn't know what was going on.
0: He was comforted by his faith, but it was impossible not to worry. By now, he knew what his wife didn't.
6: She's injured behind that. That
0: his entire family was caught in a carefully coordinated, full-blown terrorist attack.
7: You think the worst. When you know that these are terrorists and you know that their intent is not to steal something and get out of there, but it's to kill people. And you know that their intent is to hurt Christians. You know that their intent is to try and disrupt our way of life in Kenya. It's the realities of what that could mean are very present.
0: He had no way of knowing whether his family was alive or not. No way of knowing that soon some of his prayers
7: are very present.
0: He had no way of knowing whether his family was alive or not. No way of knowing that soon some of his prayers would be answered.
5: Coming up, Philip and Catherine's sons are trapped in the most violent part of the mall, and a 14-year-old realizes it's up to him to protect his younger brother.
8: I just thought, Ian first, save him, me second.
5: When
9: This is the sound of Claire cooking dinner at home. And that's the sound of a fraud alert from Wells Fargo flagging a charge for a pricey restaurant in Paris. Considering Claire isn't in Paris right now, that seemed odd to the bank and to Claire. Two taps later, Claire says nope to the charge and Wells Fargo is on the case. However you make money work, Wells Fargo can work with that.
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9: This is the sound of Claire cooking dinner at home. And that's the sound of a fraud alert from Wells Fargo flagging a charge for a pricey restaurant in Paris. Considering Claire isn't in Paris right now, that seemed odd to the bank and to Claire. Two taps later, Claire says nope to the charge and Wells Fargo is on the case. However you make money work, Wells Fargo can work with that.
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0: 3 hours had passed since Philip Walton was awakened by a call telling him his family was trapped inside the Westgate Mall, pinned down by gunfire. He'd been on his computer all morning, checking for updates. Then suddenly, he received a Facebook message from a friend with a freeze frame of video. And there, in the bottom right-hand corner, was an unmistakable sight. His two sons, alive and outside the mall.
1: It was my two sons standing with my business partner, who's a very big, very noticeable man.
0: Paul Weaver raced down to the mall area and confirmed the picture was real. The boys were out.
2: And just seeing them, I mean, I don't think there's been any bigger hugs in the world. But it was joy, but at the same time, just seeing the anguish in their face. And Blaise, we just sat on the floor and he just like laid his head down and he just all the emotions coming through him. And it was the greatest moment and one of the saddest moments at the same time.
0: A joyful moment for Philip, knowing his boys were finally safe, but too brief because he knew his wife and three young daughters were still trapped in that mall. The Walton boys, Blaise and Ian, had endured 3.5 hours in the most dangerous area, in the Nakumatt department store, where terrorists hunted down innocent victims. Terrifying for anyone, but especially for two boys separated from their mother. This is Blaise Walton. It was difficult for him to recount the story of what happened to him and his brother, but he wanted to tell it, starting from the beginning. The two brothers had just paid and were still standing in the checkout line when they saw something strange.
3: And what's the first thing you hear or see that's weird?
4: Everybody looks to the main entrance, and we all look as well, everybody in Nakumatt, and then a loud sound happens, and three people go flying, and then that's when people realize what's going on, and they run.
3: Three people go flying into the air?
4: They just, like, fell backwards. They just went... It was scary.
3: Did you think it was a bomb or something?
4: I thought it was a bomb at first, but then when I heard the two gunfire sounds, I knew it wasn't just a bomb, it was something else.
0: He knew he had to protect himself, and more than that, he knew he was responsible for his younger brother.
3: You grabbed your brother.
4: Yeah.
3: As fast as you could.
4: Yeah, and just ran.
3: Were you pushing him?
4: Yes.
3: You didn't want him to see anything. That's hard for... That would be hard for me. It'd be hard for a grown-up.
4: Yeah.
3: At 14, it's pretty darn hard.
4: It really is.
0: Blaise, clutching his brother Ian, raced away from the gunfire with just one thought.
4: I just thought, Ian first, save him, me second.
3: And you headed toward the back of the store.
4: Other people at that time were rushing back, so we followed the crowd.
0: They made it to a storeroom at the back of the Nakumatt. Others were hiding there too, including an American mother with her own kids. Without Catherine there to comfort them, the boys stayed with that mother. Blaise hoped they were far enough away from the gun-toting terrorists, but they weren't. Surveillance video shows the terrorists made it all the way to the back, hunting for more victims. But this wise 14-year-old did something ingenious.
4: I finally just pulled Ian aside, sat him down behind a thing of flour on all... There's 1x1x1 meters of flour on all sides of him.
3: So kind of like a barricade of flour bags?
4: Yeah, and then we had pulled toilet paper on top of our heads so nobody would even see us.
3: Why did you need to be hidden?
4: Because we didn't know if people were going to be walking back and looking for us, so we just pulled all stops.
0: 10-year-old Ian Walton remembers how scared he was.
3: Did you see any of the bad guys?
5: No, but it did seem like someone closed the gate for where we were, and it seemed like they were trying to shoot through it and like throw grenades to blow it up, but they never got through.
3: You heard a lot of loud sounds.
5: Yeah.
3: Yikes. And you said you were back there. How long were you?
5: Like 3.5 hours.
3: You thought about it a little bit. Yeah. But when you were there, I know if it were me, I would have been really, really scared. Were you pretty scared?
5: All my brother and me did was just pray for our family and just laid there.
0: They lay there and listened.
4: And every once in a while we'd hear gunfire, grenade sounds. And at one point, these people came in saying, "We're the police, it's okay."
0: The gunfire the Walton boys had been hearing briefly paused, and those voices identifying themselves as police were encouraging people to come out. Around him, Blaise heard people start moving.
4: They walked out, and then about 15 seconds later, you just heard loud machine gun fire for about 30 seconds, and then it just was quiet.
3: So you think it was the bad guys luring them out? You did the right thing by staying where you were.
4: Yeah. I mean, the lady we were with, she had told us what to do every step of the way, and without her, I think me and my brother would have gone out with that crowd, so thanks to her, we're still alive.
0: The Walton boys were holed up in that back room when eventually police were able to break down a door and get people out. This security camera shows the chaos in the crowd after being released. Look closely. There's Blaise in his red shirt and Ian with his backpack, free after 3.5 hours of being trapped. Relief washed over Philip Walton when he saw his boys in the image his friend sent him. At least his sons were okay.
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6: For more than 4 hours, Catherine Walton, her girls, and the Kenyan woman helping them huddled in a hiding space barely bigger than a bathtub. Closed off from the outside world, Catherine didn't know she was part of a terrorist attack. All she knew was that gunmen were canvassing the mall, shooting at everyone. And now a man with a gun was creeping toward her.
7: You were under that table for hours. At some point, you hear something, you see something.
8: I think there was a little bit of commotion, and the Kenyan woman said the cops are here.
6: But it wasn't the police. It was a Kenyan man named Abdul Haji. The businessman and father of four had received a text message from his brother earlier that morning.
9: The message was very brief. It just read, at Wastegate, terrorist, pray for me.
6: Abdul Haji bolted to the mall and was stunned by what he saw when he got there. Carnage everywhere. He was terrified for his brother, who works for the Kenyan intelligence service and had received death threats from Al-Shabaab, the same terror group that was now attacking the mall.
9: At this point in time, the magnitude of the whole situation dawned on me.
6: Security forces were just arriving, and Abdul, who's licensed to carry a gun, decided... But it wasn't the police. It was a Kenyan man named Abdul Haji. The businessman and father of four had received a text message from his brother earlier that morning.
9: The message was very brief. It just read, at Wastegate, terrorist, pray for me.
6: Abdul Haji bolted to the mall and was stunned by what he saw when he got there. Carnage everywhere. He was terrified for his brother, who works for the Kenyan intelligence service and had received death threats from Al-Shabaab, the same terror group that was now attacking the mall.
9: At this point in time, the magnitude of the whole situation dawned on me.
6: Security forces were just arriving, and Abdul, who's licensed to carry a gun, decided in an instant to join them. They entered the mall from the parking garage on the top floor. Abdul's brother was still in the mall and actually not far from Catherine Walton and her girls on the main floor. He was hiding in a bathroom. Abdul worked his way down to the main floor, and as he did, his brother managed to escape.
9: I reached my phone to try and call him, and I see this message on my screen saying, "I'm out, I'm safe, please come out."
6: But Abdul Haji didn't come out. Despite the gruesome scene, the blood, the bodies, the smell of smoke, and constant gunfire, he decided to stay and help. Abdul searched through the mall, looking for victims. Then he made a discovery that shocked him.
9: I looked.
6: When he got there, carnage everywhere. He was terrified for his brother, who works for the Kenyan intelligence service and had received death threats from Al-Shabaab, the same terror group that was now attacking the mall.
9: At this point in time, the magnitude of the whole situation dawned on me.

0: security forces were just arriving, and Abdul, who's licensed to carry a gun, decided in an instant to join them. They entered the mall from the parking garage on the top floor. Abdul's brother was still in the mall and actually not far from Catherine Walton and her girls on the main floor. He was hiding in a bathroom. Abdul worked his way down to the main floor, and as he did, his brother managed to escape.
1: I reached my phone to try and call him, and I see this message on my screen saying, "I'm out, I'm safe, please come out."
0: But Abdul Haji didn't come out. Despite the gruesome scene, the blood, the bodies, the smell of smoke, and constant gunfire, he decided to stay and help. Abdul searched through the mall, looking for victims. Then he made a discovery that shocked him.
1: I look down and I see somebody hiding behind a table. It was a lady. She looked very scared. And I'm thinking, she was right in the middle of the crossfire.
0: Catherine spotted Abdul, too, but sensed he wasn't a threat.
2: How did you know they weren't terrorists?
3: They weren't carrying the large guns we had seen that the terrorist had.
0: With just a few words between them, Catherine Walton and Abdul Haji quickly coordinated an exit strategy.
1: We opened fire towards the door, you know, just to scare the terrorists away.
0: Then it was time.
1: Then we hold fire, and then I tell the lady, now. And suddenly this young girl appears out of nowhere. And I just call to her to run towards me, and she starts running. And immediately I'm thinking, what a brave girl.
2: When Portia got up and ran, did you have a moment where you thought, oh my God?
3: I think I realized that it was precarious, but I was also trusting that if they were telling us to run, that it was safe.
0: For Catherine, it was a gigantic leap of faith. After shielding her daughters for 4.5 hours, she knew that to save them, she would have to let them go. The image of 4-year-old Portia running to Abdul Haji was one no one would soon forget. Catherine wasn't far behind, and they weren't alone. These images show the terror on the faces of others being rescued by the police in those same moments, their desperation to be free. In North Carolina, Philip got a phone call from his business partner, Eric Hirschman.
4: I got confirmation from Eric that he was standing there with them and that they were all safe.
2: Your whole family.
4: Yeah. Then I broke down and cried. Yeah. Then you can let go. You know, then you can just kind of, you can collapse.
0: Later, a picture followed. His wife and children, trapped in that mall for hours in terror, were now in the safety of a friend's house, together.
4: Simply the most precious thing I could even imagine, to see all of them, you know, sitting there in safety and knowing that they had come through it.
0: Philip grabbed the first flight back to Kenya.
2: Must have felt really good when he got off the plane.
3: It was very good because, you know, as a mom, when dad's not around, you feel like you have to keep it together and you've got to be strong. And the kids were very excited to see him. They had been asking. They were relieved to finally be able to touch him and hug him and have that extra security.
0: These images showed the devastation and destruction of the Westgate Mall, ravaged by a siege that dragged on for 4 days. Terrorists with links to Al-Qaeda claimed responsibility, and the Kenyan government said at least 67 people died. For the survivors, it was difficult to make sense of it all, to move on. Faith Wambua went home, hugged her husband, and 2 days after the attack, there was cause for celebration and time for reflection.
5: I'm grateful first for being alive, for our children being alive. I'm grateful to be reunited with my husband, Ike. I never thought I'd see our second anniversary, but we did, and this incident has actually brought us more closer. We don't want to leave each other's sides.
0: Faith and her children were reunited with that police officer who reached out to her on that terrible day, grateful he risked his life to save theirs.
6: Yeah.
5: Welcome
6: Hello,
5: home.
6: Baby. Oh, thank you.
0: The Waltons, too, said they were grateful for friends, new and old, especially young Portia, who beamed when we showed her a picture of her rescuer on a smartphone.
7: Is that Mr. Haji? What did he do?
8: He saved us.
7: He saved you.
9: Hi, how are you?
10: Good, how are you?
7: Nice to see you again.
10: Goodness.
0: 3 days after the worst day of their lives, the Waltons were reunited with their hero.
11: Hey, brother, how are you?
0: Abdul Haji is himself a father and a Muslim. It's not lost on him that he is forever linked to a Christian family who chose to live in Kenya.
1: And that's what humanity is all about. It happened that I was a Muslim and they were Christians. But at that time, what I was seeing was that was a little girl and her mother. I was not seeing what religion that person was.
11: Lots of emotions. But
4: as we've been able to tell this story and spend time with Haji and you know, to see the courage of a man like that, there's an inspiration for me.
0: And Blaise Walton said he had a new perspective.
2: You've seen the worst of humanity, and you've seen the best of humanity.
12: Yeah, same day. It's just a miracle to be able to live both of those in one day.
0: And for Catherine and her children, as dismal and as dark as the events in that mall were, she refused to do anything but grow and be positive for herself and her family.
3: Because I don't want them to come out of this and hate or be angry about what happened.
2: It would be easy to be angry.
3: It would be very easy to be angry. I don't want them to see the bad part of it. I want them to come turn that bad situation into something positive.
13: That's all for now. I'm Lester Holt. Thanks for joining us.
14: I just felt confused, just in disbelief, kind of out of body almost. How could you do something like that? Why? He talked about how scared he was that something could happen to him. He was afraid for his life.
13: Dead men tell no tales, but this one left a trail of clues.
15: I've never seen my dad that way before. He has never shown me fear of anything.
13: Patriarch, power broker. He was head of a family company. The business was real estate, and someone was about to make a killing.
16: I never dreamt anything like that would happen.
13: Murdered in a house he was selling. Was this a deal gone bad?
16: We just had some bizarre things happening in the office.
13: Or maybe bad blood at home.
17: My son texted me that he was scared and he wanted me to come pick him up.
13: Danger was out there. Soon,
18: you're under arrest.
19: Under arrest.
18: Under arrest.
13: Arrest after arrest. And twist after twist.
14: Makes your blood boil.
16: It's beyond my comprehension.
15: She was the flame. She was the ignition. It was a perfect storm.
13: I'm Lester Holt, and this is Dateline. Here's Josh Mankiewicz with Secrets at the Sunshine Motel. It's the pulse-pounding start to a heart-wrenching tale.
20: Please!
13: A police officer wearing a body camera running to face who knows what.
20: 605 sent in medical.
13: A man down. A room awash in blood.
20: Who found him here?
21: I did.
13: That would be the first of many questions. And the starting line of a race for survival.
20: Severe assault, massive head trauma.
13: This was a mystery that more than once would appear to be solved here in this sleepy town. In the end, there were more twists than in the river that runs through it. The ripples and eddies would hold some disturbing secrets about family, about friends, about who will betray you and who won't. Just a little more than 2 hours from soggy Seattle sits Yakima, in a valley where orchards and vineyards flourish in the abundant sunshine of South Central Washington. And it was just outside Yakima on a Saturday in May 2013 that Tara Rockenfield was meeting her father-in-law.
14: I had sent him some messages early in the morning asking if I could borrow his truck because I wanted to go to a nursery. And he's like, well, I'm going to be out there anyway showing a house so I can just meet you there.
13: Tara's father-in-law, Vern Holbrook, was one of the best-known and best-selling realtors in this part of Washington State. The meet time at the nursery was set, 11:15 a.m.
14: I sent him a message when I got there, and he said, client's running late, just got here, see you in a bit. And about 30 minutes later, I sent him a message and said that I was done, and I didn't hear anything.
10: How much time goes by?
14: 2 hours.
10: Did you think of going to look for him?
14: Yeah, I did. And I thought, well, no, I don't want to interrupt him if he's with a client. Do I regret that every second? Yeah, I do.
13: So Tara turned toward home and her husband, Vern's stepson, yes. Andrew.
15: When she got home, she said, you know, it's really weird. Your dad never showed up. And I just told her, you know, he probably just got tied up in a deal.
13: In fact, Vern's kids were used to this behavior.
15: He worked more than 60 hours a week, every week, because he enjoyed it and he wanted to help people find a home.
13: Vern was not only the founder and owner of the family business, Aspen Real Estate, he was also the patriarch of a large blended family that included stepson Andrew, his wife Tara, and their children.
15: He was the leader of the family. Everyone looked up to him.
13: Along with stepson Chad.
18: I think he worked as long as he did because he enjoyed it, and he was a real social guy.
13: Chad and his wife Jill gave Vern 3 grandchildren.
19: Surprise!
17: He was a wonderful dad, wonderful grandpa. I could go on and on about Vern.
13: Jill, celebrating at Vern's 75th birthday party, remembers him as a constant presence, the anchor, ever present for his grandkids and even great-grandkids on Christmas morning or their birthdays.
17: He's always been the stability of the family.
13: In fact, when Jill's marriage to Chad ended after 9 years, Vern was still there for them. Vern helped out with essentials for the kids, helped Jill out with a job and more. That's the kind of man he was.
17: He helps anybody out. It doesn't matter who they are.
10: Big heart.
17: Mm-hmm. Huge heart.
13: And using that huge heart to help family members or clients was what seemed to keep Vern Holbrook young. After Andrew's mom died in 2007, Vern eventually remarried and kept moving, whether he was catching fish or closing deals.
15: He was a machine.
13: Vern had tried to slow down, even selling his company in 2008 to an ambitious young agent whom Vern had trained and taken under his wing, Daniel Blizzard, who was buying the business with his 2 brothers.
14: And I think that appeal of Daniel and his brothers was that it would still be a family and a local business as opposed to becoming a chain.
13: But Vern couldn't stop selling.
14: He kept wanting to retire and it would get pushed back.
10: And this wasn't because he was living hand to mouth. He had no money. This was because he loved it.
14: He loved it. He liked being the best at it.
13: So on that Saturday in May, when Vern missed his meeting with Tara, she and Andrew simply dismissed it as Vern being Vern, until Tara got a phone call that night from Chad.
14: And he's like, have you heard from Vern? Something's wrong. He's in the hospital or something. You got to go check. And, you know, then I, like, instantly I'm worried.
13: Tara is a physician's assistant and knew Memorial Hospital well. She was pointed to the ER, where a nurse delivered the devastating news.
14: She proceeded to tell me that he had been beaten and that his throat was slashed and that they were getting ready to airlift him to Harborview in Seattle.
13: And it happened, she soon learned, at that house Vern had been showing to clients. That's why Vern hadn't shown up to meet her that morning.
14: I walked up to the head of the bed and I just... He was so swollen and disfigured, and I went down to the foot of the bed, and his feet were sticking out. That's what looked like him. The rest of him was not. That is not the Vern that I know.
10: What did you think had happened?
14: I wasn't sure at that point.
10: Phone rings.
15: She was hysterically crying. And she told me that my dad had been attacked. And I was in disbelief, too. I didn't think that it was real at first.
13: But it was. Vern Holbrook's life was dangling by a thread. He turned out to be the proof that you can be both beloved and still have mortal enemies.
19: Enemies? Who might they be? When we come back.
17: My son texted me that he was scared.
19: An entire family frightened. Enter a mystery woman with a secret. And it was a doozy.
10: You ever seen anybody bring their kids to a murder?
21: This is a first for me.
19: When Dateline continues.
13: What began as a sunny Saturday in Yakima ended for Vern Holbrook's family in an all-night vigil at this trauma center in Seattle. They'd gathered quickly at Vern's bedside after hearing he'd been badly beaten, his throat slashed, apparently at a house he was showing to real estate clients.
10: What were you told about his condition and his prognosis?
15: They were worried about how much air he was getting to his brain.
14: The Vern that we all loved died that day.
13: Vern's former daughter-in-law, Jill, remembers hearing of the attack and how it frightened the entire family.
17: My son texted me that Grandpa was attacked and that he was scared and he wanted me to come pick him up.
13: And the task of quieting the family's fears and finding out who had attacked Vern was now in the hands of this man, Yakima County Sheriff's Detective Sam Peralt.
10: Did you know Vern Holbrook?
21: I knew of him. He was just known to be one of the big movers and shakers in the real estate industry in the Yakima Valley.
13: The detective had been called to the house where Vern was found that Saturday night. He'd heard from the responding officer, the one who wore this body camera and captured these scenes from the moment he arrived just before 8 p.m., that a colleague had gone looking for Vern when Vern's wife had become worried that he didn't return from the showing. The colleague found him here, lying in a pool of blood at this rural home near the small town of Cowichi.
21: The last people talked to Vern around 11:15, and so we could surmise that he had likely been attacked sometime around noon.
10: So he'd been lying there for, what, maybe 7 or 8 hours?
21: Yes.
10: Not a whole lot of evidence to go on at the beginning.
21: No.
13: Vern's truck, still parked outside, offered little.
21: His wallet was in there with his ID and his credit cards.
10: So presumably not robbery.
21: Right.
13: In fact, as police inventoried the scene, only one thing seemed to be missing.
10: The only thing they take is his telephone?
21: That's what it looks like, yes.
13: But Vern's missing cell phone didn't hinder the investigation. Within hours, the detective had Vern's phone records in hand.
10: And you go to, what, the last person to call him?
21: I was able to see the last number that connected, yes.
10: You call that number?
21: I did. And I left a message just asking for a return call.
10: Who'd that phone number come back to?
21: Adriana Mendez was the name attached to the account.
13: The detective soon learned that Adriana Mendez was a 23-year-old mother of three with a minor criminal record for misdemeanor assault, living with her kids in Yakima at the Sunshine Motel. The next day, Adriana Mendez called back.
22: We appreciate you coming down here today.
13: And agreed to meet with detectives.
23: I didn't mean to take so long and try to give up a call.
10: What kind of vibe you getting off her?
21: She seemed excited and nervous, talking fast.
13: Adriana admitted calling Vern twice the day of the attack. She said she wanted to talk to him about selling a mobile home, but he couldn't see her.
23: He told me that he was busy, that he was showing a house, to call him back.
13: Cell records confirmed Adriana's calls to Vern, but it was something else that convinced the detective that Adriana wasn't telling the truth. She insisted she'd never left Yakima that day.
23: I don't know what to tell you. I did not go out there.
13: But phone records don't lie. People who forget about them do. And the detective had maps showing Adriana had made the last call to Vern from the same rural area where the attack took place.
10: So she was pretty close to him when that call was made.
21: Yes. You need to tell me the truth.
13: Over the next several hours, Adriana's story changed again and again until she gave it up she admitted meeting with Vern, said it was the idea of her boyfriend, Luis. She told a story, backed up by surveillance tape from the Sunshine Motel, of Luis picking up Adriana and her three small children that morning at 10:45. She told detectives they drove to the house in Cowichi, met with Vern, and while the kids waited in the car, she and Luis went inside with Vern to view the house. And in the back bedroom...
5: What did Luis do to Vern?
23: Hit him.
5: Okay, and you saw him hit Vern?
23: While I was looking out through his eye in the corner of my eye.
5: And then
23: that's the last I saw. And then I heard was the thump.
5: You didn't walk back in there to see what was going on?
23: No. I should have had him.
13: Adriana said Luis came out moments later. They tossed Vern's cell phone out the car window on the way home before Luis delivered Adriana and her three kids back to the Sunshine Motel. Again, confirmed on video. By 12:31 p.m., to the detective, it was obvious this had been a plot to set up a meeting with Vern with the sole purpose of killing him.
10: You ever seen anybody bring their kids to a murder?
5: No, this is a first for me.
6: There's probable cause to think that you are an accomplice, and that's why you're under arrest.
13: Within hours, detectives had Adriana's boyfriend in custody as well. Through an interpreter, Luis Gomez Manguez also initially told a story about Adriana contacting Vern to sell a mobile home.
5: You're telling me lies. And Adriana started off telling me the same lies. She said that you hit the guy from behind when he wasn't even looking.
3: No.
5: I don't think that your story is going to hold up. You are under arrest for the attempted murder of Vernon Holbrook.
13: Detectives were convinced they had the two people who'd attacked Vern that Saturday in May. But they also knew, or thought they knew, there was a lot more to the story. These suspects certainly weren't trained hired assassins. They were so clumsy, they'd even use their own phone. But where would this lead? Why would two people who never met Vern Holbrook want to kill him?
19: Coming up,
5: the bells and whistles definitely start going off.
19: A sudden trail of clues, security video, text messages, a secret code. Was Vern worth more dead than alive?
15: All of a sudden, I saw that he was fearful of his life.
19: When Dateline...
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0: In a Seattle hospital, Vern Holbrook hovered in that gray area between life and death. In the week after he was savagely beaten, his throat slit during a routine real estate showing in May of 2013. Detectives had quickly made two arrests. Charged with attempted murder, 38-year-old Luis Gomez Manguez, who denied any part in the attack, and his 23-year-old girlfriend, Adriana Mendez, who admitted luring Vern to the meeting at Luis's request, and then witnessing Luis assault Vern.
1: She said she had no idea why Luis would do that.
0: You believe that?
1: No.
0: And why did Peralt not believe Adriana?
2: He told me he was so busy.
0: Because in that same interview, she had also unwittingly dropped a bombshell when asked how, out of all the dozens of realtors in Yakima, she just happened to call Vern's company, Aspen Real Estate.
2: I know a couple of people that used to work there.
3: Who's that?
2: Daniel.
0: What goes through your mind when she says that?
1: Well, the bells and whistles definitely start going off.
0: Bells and whistles because after Vern had been assaulted, his family had flooded detectives with calls.
4: So you sit down and you start thinking to yourselves, who'd want to hurt him?
5: One person. His name is Daniel Blizzard.
0: Daniel Blizzard, that ambitious agent to whom Vern was going to sell the company, someone Vern had once trusted.
6: Did you think Daniel had something to do with it?
4: Aspen Real Estate really was just your dad.
5: It absolutely was my dad.
0: It made good financial sense at the time. Vern's death would cripple the company, so the life insurance policy would pay $1.58 million upon Vern's death.
4: Vern knew they were taking that policy out on him. He was comfortable with that.
5: I wouldn't say he was comfortable with it.
0: The Blizzards never missed a payment on the life insurance, but they never made another payment on the business. So in January 2010, just 16 months after selling the company, Vern sent out another email to staff, this time to say, Daniel is no longer with Aspen Real Estate. Vern was taking back the company he'd built.
7: It's like, if you can't make your payments, you can't keep it. And so I think, you know, he had to.
0: There were complaints filed with the real estate board, lawsuits, countersuits. And all the while, that life insurance policy seemed to weigh on Vern's mind.
5: He went to the life insurance company and he asked him to remove it. No one in that company would remove the policy.
4: Because somebody was paying the premiums.
5: That's correct. But all of a sudden, I saw that he was fearful of his life.
0: To Detective Peralt, this all added up to motive. 1.58 million reasons that Daniel Blizzard might want Vern Holbrook dead. But what was the link between Daniel and Adriana and Luis?
6: I'm guessing the holy grail at this point in the investigation would be to find some, like, provable contact between Daniel Blizzard and Adriana Mendez.
1: Right.
0: It turned out the holy grail was only a few blocks away. At the Sunshine Motel.
1: I went to the motel and they told me that Big White Guy would come in occasionally and pay Adriana's rent for her.
6: So you get the security video.
1: Right.
6: And who is it?
1: It's Daniel Blizzard.
0: There he was, a week before the attack, Blizzard paying Adriana's bill at the Sunshine Motel. And Peralt soon found more. Text messages between Adriana and Daniel from the day Vern was attacked. 9:24 a.m., Daniel texts Adriana, don't be late for shopping.
6: What's going on there?
1: It appears to be code to me. And what they're talking about is the real estate appointment with Vern.
6: At 12:04 p.m., presumably was right around when the attack happened, Adriana texts Daniel, we are going shopping.
1: I believe that that is her way of telling Daniel that the job is done.
0: And that same afternoon, who pulls up at the Sunshine Motel to pick up Adriana? You guessed it. Daniel Blizzard.
6: Possible that they were just talking about shopping?
1: Anything is possible, but it's not very likely.
0: Finally, in September 2013, nearly 3 months after the attack, the detective went to pick up Daniel.
1: He didn't seem surprised to see me.
6: And he didn't say, gee, detective, what could this possibly be about?
1: No, he didn't ask.
8: I met a detective who's investigating the attack on Vern Holbrook.
3: Mm-hmm. I heard about that.
0: It didn't take long for Daniel Blizzard to tell investigators how he really felt about Vern. and the business deal that had gone bad.
3: He did a very elaborate, good job on screwing us over, so.
8: Okay, how did he screw you over?
3: Just lies, deceit. I have nothing bad against Vern at all. I mean, when I use these kinds of words, it's not like I have some kind of grudge or anything like that.
0: And why was Daniel paying Adriana's rent and taking her shopping?
8: Were you involved in a sexual relationship with Adriana?
3: No.
8: No?
3: No.
8: Not at all?
3: No.
8: You were just helping her out of the kindness of your heart?
3: I'm a good guy.
0: Detective Perrault was having none of it.
8: You're obviously sticking to your story, but I do not believe it. So at this time, I'm going to tell you that you are under arrest for attempted first-degree murder of Vernon Holbrook.
0: And for the first time...
8: Stand up. Put your hands behind your back.
0: Daniel Blizzard's demeanor changed.
8: He was definitely surprised. Looked like he might be ill.
4: What went through your mind when police told you that they had arrested Daniel Blizzard?
5: Thank God, finally.
9: Relief.
0: It sounded like a case neatly tied up. Two attackers linked to a man with motive and millions to gain. But that wasn't the whole story. There was someone else involved, the detective believed. Someone else who had betrayed Vern's trust. And to say it was someone close to Vern would be an understatement. In fact, it's someone you've already met.
10: Coming up, arrest number 4.
4: Satisfaction?
9: Huge satisfaction.
10: Is about to split the family in two. When Dateline continues.
0: By the fall of 2013, 3 months after the attack, Vern Holbrook was in a coma, but somehow still alive.
4: Did either of you hold out any hope for a recovery?
9: I think you always want to believe and have hope that someone's going to get better.
5: I joked with hospital staff all the time, this guy's ornery. If anybody can come out of this, it's going to be him.
0: And as the autumn winds rolled into the Yakima Valley, Detective Sam Perrault already had made 3 arrests. But there was one more to come. And to say it was a shocker would be an understatement. There was one more name the detective had been hearing from Vern's family.
3: A lot of people can be saying a lot of different things.
0: Because it turned out that the plot's alleged mastermind, Daniel Blizzard, had for several years dated and helped support financially a woman who had once been as close to Vern Holbrook as a child. This woman, remember her?
11: He helps anybody out.
0: Mother to 3 of Vern's grandchildren, his former daughter-in-law, Jill Taylor.
4: What would her motivation be for sort of taking part in that plot?
8: I suppose the only connection would be her relationship with Daniel.
4: And what's good for Daniel is good for Jill.
8: I would think so.
0: And the detective found that Jill Taylor was also the common link between Daniel Blizzard and another of the alleged participants in the plot, Adriana Mendez.
4: What did Adriana Mendez and Jill Taylor have in common?
8: Methamphetamine. They met through a common friend at a party, using drugs.
0: Detectives say that friendship forged in meth became so close that Jill invited Adriana and her 3 kids to move in with her. And it was at Jill's apartment where Daniel met Adriana and Luis.
4: Adriana wouldn't know Daniel without Jill.
8: Correct.
0: The detective was starting to get a clearer picture of how the alleged co-conspirators came together. And he soon found another of Jill's friends, who filled in some more blanks for him.
2: Me and Jill were really tight.
0: Nikki Vargas came forward to say it was no secret what Jill and Daniel wanted done.
2: Like, the day I met this, she's telling me about how she was trying to kill some guy, right? Her and her boyfriend.
8: Did she say how?
2: She tried to poison him a couple times.
0: And when that didn't work?
2: Daniel was trying to pay Jill $10,000 to kill this fool.
4: Do you believe her?
8: It was believable that they were going around asking people about a hitman for $10,000.
0: And the proof that Jill took part in the plot came from her own lips, if you believe the former family members who pointed fingers at her. Enter once again Chad, Jill's ex-husband.
6: He said that 6 weeks before the attack, Jill said something strange when discussing supervised visits with their three children.
12: She told me that Vern may not be around that much longer to be supervising visits. And I said, well, why would you think that? And she told me then that, well, you know, he makes a lot of enemies and he's going to end up making the wrong kind of enemies.
6: All of this eventually landed Jill in the sheriff's office herself.
13: Is it okay if we talk about this?
2: Well, I would rather have a lawyer.
13: Okay,
2: Just because it's such a delicate situation and I need a professional.
13: I understand that. I don't take that personally. I understand okay. that. I do need to let you know that you are under arrest for attempted murder.
4: Relief? Satisfaction?
5: Satisfaction.
9: Huge satisfaction.
4: You saw Jill as being sort of what? A pawn of Daniel's.
5: I think they used each other.
4: No question she was involved.
9: Not in our minds.
6: Four people were now charged with the attempted murder of Vern Holbrook. And then the case changed again. In January of 2014, 8 months after he was attacked, Vern Holbrook died from his injuries.
5: It was a sense of relief for him that he didn't have to suffer anymore. But it was really hard for the entire family to see him not with us anymore.
8: It turned the attempted murder into a first-degree murder, premeditated murder.
4: And it sort of raised the stakes all around.
8: Right.
6: But once again, what seemed to be and what would be wouldn't quite line up. There was one more twist in that long river of lies.
10: Coming up, the case heads into court with a surprise on the stand.
2: She said, we're going to kill Vern for Daniel.
10: Jill Taylor, the accused, becomes Jill Taylor, star witness.
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0: as the four people now charged with the murder of Vern Holbrook awaited trial in the Yakima County Jail. Vern's family and former colleagues felt a special sort of animosity for one of them, Jill Taylor. Jill had been Vern's daughter-in-law. How could she be part of the plot to kill him?
1: How could you do this to someone who cared for you and took care of you and helped your kids, and you were a part of this family? How could you do something like that?
2: Hard to believe that somebody who had been sort of the beneficiary of Vern's generosity would be involved in any way in a plot like that.
3: I don't know what was going on in Jill's world that she felt she needed to do that.
0: Jill's arrest was especially troubling for her ex-husband because Chad says he tried to tell Vern that Jill's behavior could be volatile and violent.
4: I had tried to warn him a couple of times after our split up, that she's dangerous and that he should be careful. And he just kind of, whatever. And,
2: he wasn't buying.
4: No, he didn't think much of it.
0: And then, as the trials of the four suspects wound their way toward the courthouse, Vern's family was blindsided yet again. Prosecutors called to say they were offering deals to two of the suspects to make sure their cases were rock solid against accused shot caller Daniel Blizzard and the alleged attacker Luis Gomez Mongas. The state would allow Luis's girlfriend Adriana Mendez and Jill Taylor to walk out of jail if the two women would agree to testify against the two men.
2: Did they ask your permission for this, or were they essentially saying, this is the way the cookie crumbles?
5: We didn't have a choice, but we were made aware that this is what they were thinking of doing.
0: Why were those deals necessary? Deputy Prosecutor Alvin Guzman.
6: It's kind of trying to pick the lesser of two evils on that.
2: Meaning, you get the mastermind, and you get the guy whose hand was actually on the knife, and maybe the little fish swim away.
6: That's essentially what happened in the situation.
2: Do you think you had a strong case against Jill Taylor?
6: She was probably the weakest case we would have had compared to all four people that we believed were involved.
7: Superior Court is back in session.
0: And so in August 2014, the murder trial of Daniel Blizzard began with a parade of lawyers, life insurance salesmen, and law enforcement taking the stand before the star witnesses began to appear.
8: Can't wait till the old man's gone.
0: Jill Taylor claimed that Daniel wanted Vern dead so he could collect the $1.58 million life insurance policy, and that Adriana Mendez told her that she and Luis were going to go through with the attack.
8: She said, we're going to do that we're going to kill Vern for Daniel.
0: When it was her turn, Adriana Mendez said Daniel showed her a wad of cash to entice her.
9: See, he told me, because I believe this is the money that I'm willing to pay somebody $10,000 to complete this job.
0: In fact, after the attack was over, Adriana claimed Daniel gave her the $10,000 plus a $2,000 bonus. That money was never recovered.
10: This is outrageous.
0: Blizzard's defense attorney, Peter Mazzone, argued that Adriana and Jill would have said anything on the stand because of those get-out-of-jail-free deals offered by prosecutors.
10: So long as you testify, you will be let out.
9: Yes.
10: And you will be able to reunite with your kids.
0: The defense argued jurors had to acquit Daniel Blizzard because of a lack of evidence.
10: You will not hear of a single shred of forensic evidence of any kind linking this man or anybody else to that one.
0: After 3 weeks, the jury had the case, but it took less than a full day of deliberation to deliver a verdict.
11: We, the jury, find the defendant, Daniel Blizzard, guilty of the crime of first-degree murder.
1: Yes, what we wanted and what was right happened.
5: It was a huge, huge relief that the jury found the truth.
0: The judge sentenced Daniel Blizzard to more than 34 years in prison. A month later, the trial of Luis Gomez Manguez. He testified that it was not he, but Adriana Mendez, who had slashed Vern Holbrook's neck and struck him.
11: Guilty of the crime of first-degree murder.
0: The jury didn't buy it. The judge sentenced Luis to more than 26 years behind bars. The two men were going to prison. What would happen to those two women who cut deals to help put them there? And what would Jill Taylor have to say about it all?
12: Coming up.
13: He just set me up for everything.
2: Daniel set you up?
13: Yes. He set me up.
12: Deeply involved or wrongly accused? We're about to hear from Jill Taylor herself. When Dateline...
14: This is the sound of Claire cooking dinner at home. And that's the sound of a fraud alert from Wells Fargo flagging a charge for a pricey restaurant in Paris. Considering Claire isn't in Paris right now, that seemed odd. To the bank and to Claire. Two taps later, Claire says nope to the charge and Wells Fargo is on the case. However you make money work, Wells Fargo can work with that.
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0: This is the sound of Claire cooking dinner at home. And that's the sound of a fraud alert from Wells Fargo flagging a charge for a pricey restaurant in Paris. Considering Claire isn't in Paris right now, that seemed odd to the bank and to Claire. Two taps later, Claire says nope to the charge and Wells Fargo is on the case. However you make money work, Wells Fargo can work with that.
1: Wells Fargo Bank, N.A., member FDIC.
2: After Daniel Blizzard and Luis Gomez Manguez were sentenced for the murder of realtor Vern Holbrook, it was time for the two women charged in the case to face the judge. In exchange for her cooperation, Adriana Mendez, the woman who brought her three small children to a murder scene, was allowed to plead guilty to charges of assault and criminal rendering. She was sentenced to time served, about 15 months, and released. And Jill Taylor, Vern Holbrook's former daughter-in-law, was set free after spending about a year in the county jail. Charges of first-degree murder were dismissed without prejudice, meaning prosecutors do have the option of refiling at some point in the future. But at this point, Jill has never been convicted of any crime in connection with Vern's death.
3: If it wasn't for Jill putting it all together, helping Daniel put the pieces together, this may not have happened.
4: I think that's criminal. You know, shouldn't have happened. She, in my opinion, definitely got away with murder.
5: And when you walk out of this interview, she might be standing on the street.
4: Yeah. You never know. It crosses my mind.
2: We wanted to talk to Jill Taylor, and it turned out she wanted to talk with us to tell a story of betrayal. But in her telling, she's the one who was betrayed. When we sat down with Jill, she'd been out of jail for about 3 months, claiming she was caught in a web of Daniel Blizzard's creation.
5: When you heard that Vern had been attacked and left for dead, how'd you feel? That maybe you could have headed that off somehow?
6: No, I wouldn't have headed off anyhow, because Daniel was determined to do what he wanted to do. I really cared about Daniel, and I was just really hoping that he would pull his head out of his rear. Maybe I have issues with letting people use me. He just set me up for everything.
5: Daniel set you up?
6: Yes. He set me up. It was a win-win for him.
2: But remember, it was only through Jill that Daniel Blizzard met Adriana and Luis. Jill admits that's true. Admits she knew Blizzard had paid them. Admits she never told police. But told us something she never said on the stand. That Adriana convinced her the attack would never happen.
6: I went to her hotel. It was about in April. And I just told her that I don't care how much money he's already lent you or whatever. You're not obligated to do anything. And she says, no, we're not going to, you know, I'm not going to do that, you know.
5: Adriana specifically told you she was not going to go through with the attack
6: right.
5: on Vern.
6: Right, yes.
5: You must have been surprised when it turned out that they
6: really
5: went ahead
6: surprised.
5: And did it after all.
6: Caught me off guard.
2: We asked Jill about the death of a man who'd been good to her and her kids. Her answer was that the financial help Vern provided for her and her family has been overstated.
6: I made $36,000 a year. Okay, I had a good job. I paid my own bills. He only helped me when I first split up with my ex-husband, and I've paid him back every dime that he had helped me with.
2: Jill blames Vern's family for making her look bad, particularly her ex, Chad.
5: Your ex-husband wasn't the only person who thought you were a suspect. Pretty much everybody else in Vern's family mentioned you and Daniel Blizzard right away to police.
6: Why? I don't understand why they think that I would do anything to him like that. I mean, what would I be gaining from it?
5: What would you gain?
6: Yeah.
5: If Vern dies, Daniel Blizzard, who's your boyfriend, gets more than $1 million?
6: Well, good for him.
5: Well, presumably
6: that has nothing to do with me.
5: Presumably you might share in that, was the thinking.
6: Don't you think if I was going to attack somebody that I would go attack somebody worth it?
5: Well, $1.5 million is a lot of motive.
6: I don't care about money. I don't get it, why people are so shallow when it comes to money.
2: Jill's story? She didn't want the money. Her boyfriend lied to her. The couple that lured Vern to the home lied to her. But
5: Those claims that Daniel Blizzard had asked Jill to poison Vern? Well, those, according to Jill, are true. Daniel gave you poison.
6: Mm-hmm. I think so. I just dumped it out. So.
5: Do you know what kind of poison it was?
6: Mm-hmm.
5: And he said, what, put this in Vern's drink? Or?
6: Mm-hmm.
5: And you said, what, I'm not going to commit murder?
6: No, I just figured, whatever, you know, I'm not going to do that. You're stupid.
5: And you called the police?
6: No.
5: You didn't call the police?
6: No, why would I?
5: Well, someone had just asked you to commit murder.
6: It could have been sugar water for all I know. I come from a world that you don't go to the police because someone sneezed wrong, you know?
5: Why did Daniel think that you would be willing to poison Ryan?
6: I don't know. You know, I did love him, and yeah, I would have done, you know, a lot of things for him.
5: So you're kind of the victim here, huh?
6: I don't like to call myself a victim. I mean, by your definition, yeah.
5: Of course, there's one person who's pretty clearly a victim. Vern Holbrook built a successful business and loved his role at the center of a happy family. Did he trust too much? Should he have known what might be coming? Maybe. Those are tough questions to answer, because the truth is, no one wants to believe your business partner will betray you. After all, the idea is that they're just like family.
7: That's all for now. I'm Lester Holt. Thanks for joining us. It was the little girl who learned it first, the 12-year-old. She who was there at the beginning when the family secret was born. Why did it get started?
8: I honestly didn't know what else to do.
7: Why did she keep it so long?
9: She was all I had.
7: While it did its evil work.
9: To think that he had walked away. We couldn't even stand it.
7: What would that secret do?
10: Everybody has a secret or two, but this?
7: I'm Lester Holt, and this is Dateline. Here's Keith Morrison with The Family Secret.
11: Ah, yes, families. I suppose you could say this one, the family, if not the secret, got started in the middle of nowhere, which is what they like to call it here in Ainsworth, Nebraska. It wasn't so surprising, perhaps, that when young Lloyd Ford was done with school, he got out, joined the Navy, sailed off to see the wide world from an aircraft carrier, this man at the center of the secret. Sandy Burke is his eldest daughter.
9: My dad was just a fun guy. He was very fun-loving. He loved people. People loved him. People tended to gravitate towards my dad.
11: Especially women. That was not a secret. When Lloyd went back to Little Ainsworth after his stint in the Navy, one of the hometown girls caught his eye at the county fair. Before long, they were married. And that's how Sandy came along, and her little sister Pamela, who loved her dad, but apparently wasn't the only one.
12: All of the women around here had huge crushes on him and his brother, and I've always heard he had to have a woman in his life.
11: And when Lloyd and his wife took their little family out west, it was, so they say, to get away from some other woman. Anyway, that's where little Tommy was born, and Lloyd learned to be a real family man.

0: And when he started courting the new woman, Judy, twice divorced, three kids of her own, including Kimberly, Judy's only daughter, who, all in all, was happier on those rare occasions when there was no man around her mother.
1: I personally liked it best when it was just her and the boys and I. No husband. Because her attention would focus.
2: You'd lose her.
1: Yeah.
2: When a new man came along, what was she like with that person?
1: They were it. We still got fed and taken care of and the norm, you know. But it was all about them.
0: And in 1973, it was all about Lloyd. They married and then divorced and then remarried and tried to pretend a Brady Bunch life at this very house on Clark Street in Boise, Idaho. Lloyd drove long-haul trucks. Judy styled hair. They joined the Shriners, went bowling, planned fishing trips. Lloyd's youngest, Tommy, lived with him and his stepmom, but Pamela stayed with her mother in Nebraska and rarely visited. By 1980, Sandy was 20 and off at college, but still, as always, called Lloyd every week. Until the day Judy answered the phone.
3: And when I first called, Judy told me he was away on business. So I called back a few days later, and she said, oh, no, he isn't home yet. And I thought, that's funny, because he's usually only gone like 2 or 3 days, and he'll be back. And I called the next week, and he still wasn't home, and I called my mom. So I think that my mom called out to Judy, and she said, well, the truth was she thought that Lloyd had ran off with another woman, and she didn't think he was coming back.
0: Days went by, then weeks. No word from their dad. At the end of the school year, Tommy's stepmom sent him back to Nebraska to live with his birth family.
3: It was hard. I mean, my dad, for Tom and I especially, he was everything to us.
4: And you thought he loved you.
3: And
4: now it seemed perhaps he didn't even care.
3: You know, when we first heard, I think we really believed he'd be back. If he left Judy, he would be back to get us.
0: That summer, Lloyd's father hired a private investigator.
3: My grandfather would come in almost every week and to give me updates on, you know, had we heard anything? The detective hadn't found anything. He was following leads, but nothing was coming up.
0: They heard stories. He moved to Michigan. He boarded a plane and never made his connection. Even a story that he was on Mount St. Helens when it erupted. Sandy and her sister Pam longed for answers, a phone call even. But there was nothing. Where was their father? Whatever happened to Lloyd Ford? Here's a hint. Sandy didn't know the family's secret, nor did Pam. But Kimberly did. She knew all about it. Where Lloyd went and why. Because she was there. But if she revealed it, would anyone even believe the chilling tale she'd carried and hidden for so long?
5: Coming up.
1: I spent my whole life waiting for the other shoe to drop, you know?
6: And here it was.
5: The secret slips out. When Dateline continues.
0: The sad thing about a family secret is all the pain it's apt to trail behind. When Lloyd Ford dropped off his family radar back in 1980, left them all for another woman or some other life or whatever it was, the children of his first marriage felt utterly abandoned, devastated.
3: I mean, the ground you stand on doesn't seem stable anymore because every single thing that we had built our trust and security in was gone.
0: These sisters couldn't know that the answer to their decades of questions might involve the complicated relationships in Lloyd's new family, particularly between a mother and daughter, between Judy and her daughter Kimberly. Little Kim, nervous, needy, desperate to be perfect.
6: How does a little girl attempt to be perfect for her mother?
1: She tries not to make her mad. You know, do things that I know would make her happy. Clean the house,

0: We all worked in the yard. Everything had to be just so. So it looked nice when somebody came over. So it looked normal.
1: And if it did, the love could be so good, so warm, enveloping, happy. If only the Furies could be kept at bay.
2: You learned to read her moods?
0: Oh, yeah. Really well. If she wasn't in a good mood, we stayed gone. Out of the house.
3: Stayed out of her way.
0: Oh, yeah.
3: Because?
0: You didn't want to see her upset.
1: That, said Kim, was the woman her children knew so intimately. Not like the Judy who presented herself one way or another to the outside world.
0: She was different for everybody. To a newcomer or her friends, and that she's a very loving, giving person. But what they didn't see was she would do whatever it took to get what she wanted.
2: You saw all this happening when you were a little kid?
0: Sure. She knows in a certain situation what she needs to say. You know, I should laugh here. You know, maybe I should cry.
1: Watching this, said Kim, she knew very well that love, one moment to the next, could be given or withdrawn.
0: She was the one we feared. You did as you were told.
2: If she wanted you to do something and you just kind of didn't do it.
0: Oh, no, we never did that. Never. You just didn't want to rock the boat, you know? I was so afraid she was going to leave.
1: And thus, it was abandonment, Kim feared, when her mother brought men home.
0: She was all I had.
2: Because it was changing all the time. And all these men would come into her lives, your life, and then go again. But you had her.
0: Right.
1: Anyway, Judy stayed put. It was Lloyd who would not be sticking around. After her husband seemed to disappear off the face of the earth, Judy filed for divorce. And when Lloyd didn't show up at the hearing, Judy got everything. Kim remembers a rainy afternoon when her mother pawned off their wedding ring. She remarried a man named Tom Goff. Life went on. A quarter century passed. By 2007, Kim was 40. The single mother of two teenagers of her own, still held in her own mother's emotional web. But unspoken guilt increasingly clouded her mood, even at work. This was her boss, Gary Ziegler.
2: What did she seem like to you?
4: It always seemed like she was carrying something deep down inside her, some kind of baggage. Couldn't put my finger on it for a long time.
1: Gary had, what would you call it? Antenna for these things.
0: He had called me to come have a cup of coffee with him, and he could read me really well. And he's like, what's wrong? And I fell apart.
2: Told him the whole thing.
0: Told him everything.
1: And that's how a family secret contained for more than 20 years was leaked for the first time to an outsider who listened in something like disbelief.
4: Everybody has a secret or two, but this, I deliberated for days before telling anybody.
2: You decided not to keep a secret.
4: Correct. I knew the way I was raised, I needed to do the right thing.
1: So Gary called the prosecutor's office, which called the Boise Police Department, which opened an investigation into Lloyd's long-ago departure, a 27-year-old disappearance, a case they never knew existed, but they certainly did now. And that's how, one day, the cop showed up on Kim's doorstep.
0: I spent my whole life waiting for the other shoe to drop. You know?
2: And here it was.
5: Coming up, what was it about Lloyd's disappearance?
0: She says, how would you like it if Lloyd was gone? And you're thinking, there's no way she'd do it. Who would do that?
5: The mystery is about to be solved when...
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0: Kimberly had a secret, a terrible, unspeakable, guilty family secret. She'd kept it, nursed it, cried about it for a quarter century, until finally, no longer able to hide the awful truth, she'd spilled it to her boss. And now, she's about to tell us.
1: It's real hard to face truth. It almost killed me.
2: It was late afternoon. Spring was coming. It was 1980. Lloyd was still around, the rest of the kids outside. Kim was, as usual, trying to be the perfect little daughter, helping around the house. They were in the kitchen, Kim says, when Judy looked down at her and asked a very curious question.
1: She was just cooking dinner, and she says, "How would you like it if Lloyd was gone? Gone to a 12-year-old? Going divorcing? Moving out?"
2: What'd you think when you heard that?
1: Sounded all right.
2: Kim was used to Judy's uneven love life. Divorce didn't sound like disaster. She loved having her mother to herself. Here's Kim's memory of what her mother said to her.
1: "Oh, you know, wouldn't it be nice if he wasn't here and, you know, we could be together, you know? Just you guys and me, and wouldn't that be nice?
3: The way
1: just like
3: be.
1: I always wanted it." Yeah.
2: But then, subtly, unmistakably, said Kim, her mother's idea changed. Didn't sound like divorce after all.
1: She made a list of all his faults. And
2: do you remember what you said?
1: I never really questioned her. You just sit there and let her talk, you know.
2: Safer.
1: Yeah.
2: And this went on?
1: A couple days, maybe a week. And each day it was a little more revealing. Until finally she just blurted it out. You know, "What would you think if he was dead?"
2: Did you think that that meant what?
1: Well,
2: that
1: I thought like maybe he had cancer or he was sick, or, you know.
2: That maybe he was going to die and she was preparing you?
1: Yeah, I mean, you never know.
2: But that was not what Judy had in mind, said Kim. And soon it was much clearer what she did intend.
1: And then when she said, you know, "What if I killed him?
2: What if I killed him?"
1: Right. She was being so vague. And you're thinking, there's no way she'd do it.
2: But this was so surreal.
1: Who would do that?
2: And then that was the last that was said for a while, or what?
1: For a bit. And then she started going through scenarios. You know, what if I smothered him? What if, you know, what if I slit his throat? And you're sitting there and you're like, why are you telling me this?
2: She was 12, desperate for her mother's approval, which is why, she said, she muffled the silent voice in her head that asked why she was being sent to the store to buy sleeping pills. When you went on that errand, did you have any notion of what they were for?
1: She sent us to the store all the time.
2: Later on, you saw her doing something with those sleeping pills?
1: Crunching them up.
2: Crunching them up?
1: Mm-hmm.
2: To a powder.
1: Huh?
2: Kim watched Judy prepare Lloyd's favorite dessert, ice cream with butterscotch topping. Watched Judy mix in those crushed sleeping pills. Watched Lloyd devour it. Next morning, when the boys went off to school, Judy kept Kim at home. So she knew her stepfather stayed in bed. Saw her mother crush more pills in Lloyd's coffee, in his soup, in more ice cream. Later, said Kim, she heard a racket behind the bedroom door.
1: Lloyd was trying to get out to go to the bathroom, and they had their fishing poles behind the door, and he had the hooks in his hands.
2: Oh.
1: Yeah. And I don't even know that he felt the pain.
2: Yeah.
1: But
2: did he
1: was
2: anything?
1: Just all tangled up, and he was mumbling. And the only thing I understood was Lloyd had said, "What in the hell is wrong with me?" And he kept falling into the wall, and she's, you know, telling him he's going to be fine, and, you know, you'll feel better soon.
2: Then, Kim says, Judy turned round to her, gave her another errand.
1: I was told to go outside and get the trunk and clean it out.
2: Did you understand why you were doing
1: this? But I wasn't. I think I was too afraid to comprehend what was going on. I was just living second to second doing what she was telling me to do.
2: But she remembers, she said, clear as if it was this very morning, what happened when she dragged an old trunk back into the house.
1: She had come out of the bedroom, and she was standing there smoking. And I was in the living room, And she just put it out and said, I'm ready.
3: Coming up, one moment of horror and a lifetime of pain.
1: You just stuff it deep inside.
3: When Dateline continues.
2: Kimberly, 12 years old, saw her mother standing in the living room of their house on Clark Street in Boise, Idaho. Behind the bedroom door, her stepfather was in a stupor, induced by the very sleeping pills Kim said her mother had sent her to buy. Now, said Kim, she heard her mother say, I'm ready.
1: She told me to go in the bedroom, which I didn't like because we weren't allowed in there. She had been in there prior, checking on him and whatnot, at some point had put him on the floor on a sheet. And I really didn't know exactly how she was going to do it until I walked in and saw the gun at the end of the bed. And she went over and turned up the stereo really loud, and she said that it would cover the noise. First she asked me to pull the trigger.
2: She gave you the gun?
1: No, she was holding it.
2: She was holding the gun.
1: And she wanted me to
2: pull
1: the trigger.
2: Pointed at him?
1: Right.
2: Where at him?
1: In his chest. And then she said, well, help me pull the trigger. And I basically refused to do it. And I started screaming at her, what do you want? What do you want from me? What do you want me to do? And she said, just cover my ears. And so I put my hands on either side of her, and I closed my eyes really tight. And she kept saying something, and it seemed like forever, and I just screamed. I said, if you're going to do it, just do it. And it was just a moment later, it was this loudest noise I ever heard in my life. And I ran out the backyard into the alley.
2: Kim cowered there, shaking and listening.
1: I was horrified. I just sat there. I mean, I was crying and screaming, rocking back and forth, and listening.
2: Listening for what?
1: For his voice, her voice, something.
2: Because you didn't think she had actually done it?
1: I wasn't sure. Maybe she missed. Maybe he woke up. You know, there was a part of me really wanted him to wake up. But I made my way back to the house.
2: Back to her mother.
1: I think she hugged me, told me she loved me.
2: That was supposed to make it okay?
1: Yeah.
2: And did it?
1: No.
2: What happened then?
1: I had to go into the room. And the smell was still there.
2: Smell of what?
1: Gunpowder. And I didn't look at him. I just grabbed the end of my sheet, did as I was told.
2: The sheet he was lying on?
1: Pull him down the hall. She had one end, I had the other.
2: Right.
1: And he was too heavy. He was so heavy.
2: This is where you got in close.
1: I had to touch him.
2: What did it feel like?
1: He was still warm.
2: But very obviously dead.
1: Yeah.
2: But she was not finished then. Not even close. Her mother, she said, had another job for her.
1: She said, well, we gotta lift him up and put him in the trunk. I had to grab him under his legs. He was so heavy. And we got him in there and she just shut the lid. Closed the latches. And we drug it out back and put it next to the house.
2: Out the door on the porch.
1: Stack some boxes on it.
2: Judy rented a carpet cleaner. Kim helped her clean the blood off the floors. She scrubbed the blood off the wall. She made it look normal. But that trunk kept sitting there on the porch. What'd she do with it?
1: A couple days before she murdered him, she told the boys that we were going to plant a peach tree out back. And so they're to dig a big hole to put the tree in. And a few days after the murder, holes filled in. There's no peach tree. She changed her mind.
2: Did you ever figure out how she got that trunk from the porch to the hole and got it filled in?
1: She had asked my brother, Shane.
2: So now there are two people in on it, you and Shane. Did you talk to Shane about it?
1: Not really.
2: Your brother and sister, did the two of you say, my God, she just killed him, and were complicit? And that conversation never happened? Why not?
1: You didn't talk about it. She swore me to secrecy. Made me promise.
0: There was more to the secret then. Judy said Kim devised a cover story, and when she said it, it sounded true.
1: She totally lived the my husband left me for another woman.
2: And that was really believable.
1: Yeah. And there was such a short time after Lloyd left. Lloyd was murdered.
4: Funny how that stuck in your head, Lloyd left.
1: That's
4: because
1: what,
4: that was the fiction for
1: that's
4: so many
1: what we
4: years.
1: Had to say.
0: Kim stuffed it all inside, locked up the secret, kept her mother happy. But it wasn't over. A few months later, she said Judy had another job for Kim and her brother Shane. Couldn't leave a body in the backyard, said Judy. They'd have to dig it up. Move it. They buried it in an old trunk they had on the property back then. Out in the yard, said Kim, they started digging.
1: We were digging for quite a while. And we came to the trunk, and it was falling apart.
0: They looked to their mother. What should they do?
1: And she was just so cold and matter-of-fact, just, you know, grab what you can. As we started pulling it out, there was this horrendous smell.
2: He hadn't disintegrated.
1: Not much. And you could still see his tattoos on his arms. They had decided that it wasn't going to work and to just rebury him.
2: So he stayed there?
1: He stayed. And you just stuff it deep inside and try to be normal.
0: But of course it wasn't normal at all. And over the years, said Kim, it was only her conflicted ties to her mother, that powerful emotional glue, that kept the two close and the secret horror bottled up. That and her mother's promise.
1: Hundreds and hundreds of times she reassured me that, you know, I'll go turn myself in if it'll make you better.
0: What should she do? A perfect daughter could never betray her mother, nor could anyone, apparently, in the circle of deceit that grew and grew. But betrayals were coming, and not just one. Finally, Kim would learn what could happen to a daughter who disobeyed her mother.
3: Coming up.
5: My first reaction was one of disbelief, almost.
3: The police have a job for Kim. Go undercover to catch her mother.
6: Well, I just wanted to talk to you.
3: When...
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0: Kimberly was the keeper of an awful family secret, a secret she had never been able to tell her own step-siblings, Lloyd's children, that she had attended the murder of their father, and so they knew nothing, nothing at all. In 1981, less than a year after Lloyd's murder, Judy got married again, and life went on as before. 15 years after the murder, Judy sold the house on Clark Street to her youngest son, Kim's little brother, who moved in with his new wife, who learned about the secret and insisted, "Get rid of the body." So now Kim, married with two kids of her own, returned to that childhood home and told her siblings where to dig.
1: I had to go show them where it was, because nobody remembered.
0: But you did.
1: Sure. Still burning my memory.
0: Kim's brothers and a cousin dug up Lloyd's remains, took them to a dumpster. The secret circle grew, and Kim felt she loved her mother still, but warned her, too. It was ever harder to keep silent.
1: I guess I had made a deal with her, which was I would never come right out and tell anybody. And I told her that unless somebody asked me directly, because I won't lie, she didn't like that answer. So she'd always call and do a mental check on me and then do her old standby promise that she'll do the right thing.
0: If and when the time came.
1: Right.
0: But she didn't. And now Kim had told, and 27 years after the day she helped her mother cover up a murder, Detective Brian Lee was at her door.
2: My first reaction was one of disbelief, almost. Really? Could this have been kept quiet that long?
0: What did she look like when she came to the door?
2: I wouldn't say she was surprised. Almost expecting, probably, that we were going to be there.
0: So she told it again, relieved to be getting rid of it. And then came the request she didn't expect. More than a request, really. She'd have to go undercover and record an incriminating phone call with her mother.
3: What was that conversation like?
1: That was so hard. I was going to have to betray her to get what they wanted.
4: Hello? Hey, what are you doing?
0: Here, as the call begins, they chatter for a bit about nothing much, and then...
4: Well, I just wanted to talk to you about something, and I won't bring it up again, but I started seeing a counselor up here. Talking about everything. But anyway, I gotta go again today. But just some things I don't want to get clear in my head. It's not something we like to talk about. But why did you pick me to help you kill Lloyd?
5: I didn't.
4: Why was I there?
5: I don't know. Is that a phone call?
0: The call was over. A failure.
6: What'd you think when you heard that?
2: It made me a little nervous.
6: I bet.
2: But she was pretty keen to what was going on, I think.
0: And then, Judy called back. They pushed the record button.
5: I can't say anything except that you don't know the resentment I've had. And that I still have. I don't know that I can answer your question. I don't remember a whole lot of it. You know, we had talked, and I was trying to figure out how to get out of it. And I remember you just saying, do it.
4: Oh, I was 12.
5: I know, Cam. I know that. But I'm just telling you what I was hearing, you know what I mean? And it was like, at that point, there was no turning back. I guess I felt like I was in a hole that I was trying to dig myself out of, a pit. And I was in hell, I guess. I don't know. And I'm so sorry that I took you there with me.
0: The police had what they needed. But Judy wasn't finished.
5: I guess the only thing I can tell you, Ken, is that I love you more than I love life. I'm sorry that I... failed you, and I'm sorry that you have to go through this. I know that doesn't even begin to help, but I'm lay down my life for you if that means anything to you.
1: Felt like I was going to die. I betrayed her. I betrayed my whole family.
0: And now, the police wanted more.
1: They wanted me to go over to the house and show them where everything had happened.
7: Once again, point out the spot where he was buried.
1: Yeah.
0: It was, of course, burned into her memory. For 3 days, the police dug up the past in the backyard on Clark Street.
2: We had to go over and process that area that where we were told the body was. It's part of validating the story that Kim told.
7: So, was there anything left?
2: We found fragments of bone and bone.
0: 7 bone fragments, all that was left of Lloyd Ford. Police were able to determine that at least 10 members of Judy's family had helped keep the secret.
7: In your experience, when that many people are aware of such a dark thing, does it stay hidden for very long?
2: No. That's what was puzzling to us, how this kept quiet for that long.
7: It suggests a measure of control over those folks which would be unusual.
2: Very much so.
0: But the statute of limitations applied now. Only one person could be held accountable, only Judy. And thus the law would ensure that Kim's awful secret would be exposed in court, the crime revealed, justice served. But would it be justice, or even the whole truth? Kim had turned on Judy. But this mother hadn't quite finished yet with her daughter.
8: I know she was screaming, do it, do it, do it. Just do it.
9: Coming up, Judy tells her story, and there's one more twist in store.
10: A jury could acquit her.

0: Lloyd Ford missed his children's birthdays, missed their graduations, their weddings. Sandy Burke's brother Tom walked her down the aisle. Lloyd missed all that because, or so his family was told, he'd left them all, just didn't care.
1: Just not having him there was really hard. But to think that he had walked away. We couldn't even stand it to the point that my brother and I have never had pictures of my dad out in the house. Because if you have a picture there, someone's going to have to ask about your dad, and you're going to have to admit that the person that you thought you were closest to in the whole world had just turned and walked away. Where's your dad now? I don't know.
0: But of course, it was all a lie. Their father never left them. And the truth, when police finally called to tell them?
1: It was just almost indescribable to think that he'd been murdered the way he had been murdered. With absolutely no regard for human life, just done, just treated like a piece of garbage. That was hard.
0: Yes, and then they discovered that Lloyd's own son, Tom, had unknowingly dug his father's grave when Judy told him to prepare a backyard hole to plant a peach tree.
1: I think it's almost impossible to comprehend that type of evil.
0: Sandy watched online as the Boise police dug up all that was left of their father, those 7 bone fragments. They tried to understand how Judy got her own children to help murder their father.
1: My dad was the only dad these kids knew, and yet somehow she got these kids to participate in the murder, to bury the body, to dig up the body later that year. How do you get your kids to do something like that? Where is your mind of someone that would do something like that?
0: On September 28, 2007, Judy Goff, now a 61-year-old grandmother, took her dogs for a walk. And that's where police arrested her. But when they took her downtown,
2: she requested an attorney right as we sat down.
3: That was it?
2: Yeah, there was no interview.
3: No surprise?
2: Not to me, really. She had 27 years to think about that decision.
0: Judy was charged with first-degree murder. And that's when Patrick Orr, then of the Idaho Statesman, began reporting the story.
4: This was somebody who had no criminal record. Her friends described her as a kind, loving person, somebody that they trusted. So there was a lot of confusion. There was a lot of shock.
0: Judy appeared before a judge who determined she was not a risk and granted bail. And 6 months later, her public defender went on the offense with a stunning claim. Lloyd, she said, was an abuser. She killed him, she said, in defense of her life and her children.
4: This is a woman who loves her family, who did whatever she can for her family.
0: Reporter Orr spoke to Judy's youngest son.
4: He told me that Lloyd was abusive.
0: Lloyd? Abusive? His own children were outraged at the accusation.
1: That wasn't who my dad was. It was ludicrous to think that there was anything going on in the home with my dad and Judy.
3: No abuse.
1: No abuse. Nothing. Absolutely nothing.
0: But as the date for Judy's trial approached, her claim that Lloyd was an abuser hit the papers, became big news around Boise. Would Judy try a battered wife defense? Lloyd's children, furious and upset about what they considered vicious libel, bit their tongues when the prosecutor told them, "Don't say a word in your father's defense. The truth will come out at trial." Except it didn't. The trial didn't happen. Judy struck a deal.
5: Please state your name for the record.
6: Judy Ray Goff.
0: To plead guilty to second-degree murder and confess. Though the confession wasn't quite the story her daughter Kim remembered.
6: I had a rifle. I was sitting on the edge of the bed, and I had the gun across my lap. He was sitting on the floor by my dresser, kitty corner from me. The gun went off. It was a terrible smell. And he was dead.
5: When you say the gun went off, what do you mean by that?
6: Your Honor, I must have pulled the trigger.
0: Then the judge asked about her daughter Kim's role in the murder.
5: So had you talked to your daughter about killing your husband?
6: You know, she said that I did. I don't really recall that part.
5: Did you call your daughter to come into the room?
6: I don't think so. I don't know why she was there. I know she was screaming, do it, do it, do it. Just do it.
3: Was she now accusing Kim here in court? Was she blaming her own daughter somehow?
7: For the past 30 years, she's telling you, I'll do the right thing if it'll make you better. I love you that much. And when Zero Hour came...
3: She threw you under a bus.
7: Yep. She left me there.
3: So the emotion is what, abandonment?
7: Sure.
3: You're still that little girl who's trying so hard to make her mom
7: That's
3: happy.
7: That's one of my last pieces of my puzzle I'm working on. Abandonment.
0: Abandonment is a family issue, apparently. Lloyd's first family struggled with it for 27 years until they discovered he didn't leave them at all. But now that they ached to defend him from a charge they believed to be a cruel lie, they could not. Not without a trial. Had the prosecutor abandoned them now?
3: Why was it so important to you to see this go to trial?
1: This was my dad. This was the only thing that we could do for him. We felt the truth would come out. It would give him back his reputation. She had taken his life. Then she has to take his reputation, too.
8: Hi, I'm Sandra Kaberg.
0: In March 2009, Lloyd's kids returned to Idaho for Judy Goff's sentencing hearing.
9: We sat through her whole sentencing. And in the ending, the judge acknowledged us six kids and Judy as victims. Never once mentioned my father.
2: Does this feel like justice?
1: No. It feels like they wanted to get this case over with, that it wasn't important to them.
0: Roger Bourne, then chief deputy of the prosecutor's office, defended the decision.
10: We thought that going through a trial where Judy Goff gets to take the stand and vilify their father for hours at a time would not be productive for them and would not be productive for the people. The risk, of course, is that a jury could acquit her. And that, from our standpoint, that would be the worst thing.
0: The sentence for drugging and killing Lloyd, for having the kids bury him, dig him up, keep their awful secret, 10 years in prison. Judy declined our interview request. And Kim has written a book called Unworthy, What Would You Do for Your Mother? We spoke to Kim after her mother's conviction.
3: How do you feel about her now?
7: I don't feel a whole lot about her now. She's dead to me. And I don't mean that angry and bitter, because then I'd be like her. But that's not my mom. My mom left a long time ago.
0: The house on Clark Street sat empty for years, the backyard overgrown. The secret, the deadly secret, bound a family almost three decades. The unraveling tore it apart forever.
11: That's all for now. I'm Lester Holt. Thanks for joining us.
12: A gorgeous evening. Girls' night out.
13: She loved to have fun.
14: Yeah, she loved to have fun.
12: Kenya was bright, pretty, adored by everyone.
15: I felt like she was like my twin.
12: Partying with friends, somehow she disappeared.
14: She's like, are you with Kenya? And I say, no, I thought she was with you.
12: Where was she? Confounding clues on a surveillance tape. And strange stories from a witness.
16: Not one word of what he told me made any sense to me.
12: And then another beauty, this one left for dead.
17: She was unrecognizable.
12: Was evil stalking young women.
18: Both dark-haired, both pretty girls. It was chillingly similar.
12: A case that led to unheard-of places.
19: In the history of my department, that's never happened.
12: And then finally, far from the city, the truth revealed on a quiet country road.
18: He got out of the car and let out the scream.
12: And an act of courage from a woman who refused to be a victim.
20: And I won.
12: And now, go inside a deadly connection.
4: Thanks for joining us. I'm Lester Holt. On any given weekend night, chances are someone you love, one of your kids maybe, is heading out for some fun. A few worries? Sure. About drinking, driving, hookups. But the two young women in this story found a very different kind of trouble. For each, the simple joys of a night out would lead to the most confounding and terrifying of mysteries. Here's Keith Morrison.
3: The woman in the ICU was barely alive. Her jaw shattered in a dozen pieces. A once beautiful face, unrecognizable after the brutal beating, the rape, the fire, the fall, the massive, nearly fatal stroke. Someone thought she'd be dead now. Someone who'd fled into the night. Someone killing women. And this one, deep in a coma, at the threshold of death, is their only chance to catch him before he does it again. What happened here was spawned in a very dark corner of the human condition by that terrifying flaw that forces us to admit, yes, Virginia, there really is a boogeyman. And against him were the only weapons they had. The power of one family, a determined cop, and one remarkable gift in the face of evil. Here's where it began, 3 months before that scene in the ICU. This is the nightclub district, Denver, Colorado. People here call this part of town Lodo, short for Lower Downtown, very trendy. It was the night before April Fool's Day, 2011. A warm early spring evening in Denver. Girls' night out. An attractive 19-year-old named Kenya Monhay was on her way to Lodo to party with some girlfriends.
14: She was very kind, friendly, outgoing, just a happy person.
3: Among the partiers, Janet Gomez, one of Kenya's closest friends.
13: And she loved to have fun.
14: Yeah, she loved to have fun.
3: Underage fun. No trouble sneaking in. They charmed the bouncers, flashed fake IDs. Kenya and her crew had a kind of an unwritten safety rule. Go together and leave together. Look out for each other. But on this particular night, things didn't go as planned.
14: We had planned to meet at Lavish. We went in there and she wasn't in there.
3: Kenya had gotten a ride downtown with two other girls she didn't know very well. Her plan was to meet Janet and some other friends at Lavish, but she didn't show up.
14: I started texting her and no response. And I called her 3 times, nothing.
3: What Janet didn't know is that Kenya and the two other girls couldn't get into the club. The bouncers weren't buying their fake ID cards. So they went to another club nearby, even took a few pictures. But they didn't tell anyone they were there.
14: And I sent her the last message about 11:30 and nothing.
3: So, when the clubs closed, Janet headed home without Kenya, who she assumed was with some other friends.
14: I thought, okay, they're probably just having fun, you know, and she'll call tomorrow. She would always call me in the morning.
2: Yeah. Did you ever worry about her, you know, when she went out like that, clubbing and
14: no,
2: worried
14: about each
2: other?
14: No, she was very smart and everything.
2: She wouldn't take chances.
14: No.
21: I want to see how I look. This is not my favorite.
3: No, because though she loved a party, Kenya was known as the responsible one. Reliable, ambitious, hardworking, not flaky at all. She had recently graduated from one of Colorado's top high schools, was now considering careers in TV production or criminology. Here she is directing a student film. All the more remarkable because just 7 years earlier, Kenya didn't know more than a word or two of English. And not a single person in Denver. Apart, that is, from her mother, Maria, who had migrated from Honduras a few years before. And when she and Kenya were finally reunited,
22: it was the happy day in my life. When I hugged her, hold her, oh my God, I was so happy. And we went home and telling her how much I miss her. And she said, I miss you too, Mom. And now we are together. Nothing going to separate us.
3: By the time Kenya came to Colorado, Maria was married to Tony Lee. And together, they had two children. Now Kenya made three.
16: I remember meeting her for the first time. The first words that she said to me were, thank you, Daddy. I'll never forget that, and she hugged me.
3: So, connecting with the family took no time at all.
16: I always thought about a song from the Brady family, how we all came together and became a family. It was pretty much, that was kind of how it worked out, and it clicked from day one.
5: And there's all the girls, that all the wonderful women in my life.
3: And for Kenya's little sister, Kimberly, it felt like the best thing that ever happened.
6: Tomorrow, Kenya makes one whole year in America.
15: I thought she was going to be like the big sister that everybody dreams of. It was even better than what I imagined.
3: Better?
15: Mm-hmm. She was very loving and caring. I felt like she was like my twin. We text each other every day. Every morning, every night, throughout school, she would call me sometimes. She would just want to say, I love you.
3: What do you have in common, the two of you? What did you like to do together?
15: We liked music. We liked to watch CSI together. We liked to pick on my little brother together.
3: Well, that, of course, yeah.
15: Yeah, we liked to do that. We liked to go shopping together. We liked to get the same outfits.
3: But she was independent, too, was Kenya. After high school, she moved out to make it on her own.
16: She always wanted to be something big. She always wanted to be a CEO or something. That was her goal in life, was to be somebody.
15: She came from having nothing to being somebody. And on one of her calendars, it says, like, study, study, study, and then it says party on the last day. She was balancing her job, and she was balancing school, and she was balancing, like, her party life.
3: But on the morning of April Fool's Day, 2011, nothing was balanced. Something was wrong. Her friend Janet Gomez, desperate to hear from Kenya, dove for her phone the moment it rang. But it wasn't Kenya. It was another girlfriend.
14: She's like, are you with Kenya? And I say, no, I thought she was with you. And that's when it all started.
3: Started? Oh, it had more than started for Kenya Monhay. Swallowed up by... well, whatever it was, some dark presence haunting the happy, tipsy streets of Lodo.
4: Coming up, Kenya's family starts to worry. Had that dark presence, whatever it might be, come for their own daughter?
16: That's when I went into high alert.
4: When Dateline continues.
3: April 1st, 2011, dawn in Denver, Colorado, bright, spring-like. And for the friends of 19-year-old Kenya Monhay, terrified.
14: I just kept calling her and calling her. We were all worried and scared.
3: Where was she? Kenya was supposed to have met her friends at a downtown bar the night before. Didn't show. And now, she didn't answer her phone. Not like Kenya. Not at all.
14: We didn't know what happened. Nobody knew nothing.
3: Kenya's friends, truly frightened now, kept texting and calling. But not a single lead turned up. No tips, no clues, and no Kenya.
14: We were just trying to be strong because we didn't want to think negative or anything. We had a lot of thoughts. I don't know, maybe we shouldn't have done that.
2: Shouldn't have done what?
14: Going out to... you know, we're just 19, we were not 21.
2: Yeah, and you should look after her.
14: Yeah. She wasn't with me, because I know if she would have been with me, she would have been safe.
3: Even her sister, Kim, with whom Kenya texted constantly, hadn't heard a word. But she did get a call from Kenya's boyfriend, who'd been talking to Kenya's worried friends.
15: And he was like, have you seen your sister? And I was like, no. He was like, have you talked to her? I was like, no. He was like, well, she's missing. I was like, shut up. Like, this isn't funny. Tell me the truth. Like, where is she? He was like, I'm being serious. You need to call your parents and tell them to call the police and file a missing person report. And then I called my mom.
22: I started calling my sisters and my family, all the family. And but I said, maybe it's a joke. And my sister got very worried. She said, I don't think it was a joke.
16: When I got my call from my daughter, Kim, and she said that she had not heard anything from her that day, that's when I went into high alert.
3: But when Tony called Kenya's friends, they weren't exactly straight with him about their underage bar hopping the night before in those Lodo nightclubs.
16: It was very, very, very confusing because these girls were, they were not telling me the truth about what they were doing and where they were at because they were covering their asses.
3: So Tony turned amateur detective and was finally able to confirm that Kenya had spent the evening not with her close friends, but with two other girls she barely knew, and
16: she had left her purse, her phone, and her ID and all that stuff in the bar.
3: Her stuff. Kenya never went anywhere without it, especially her cell phone. And she certainly wouldn't just leave it with two people she hardly knew.
22: Something is really wrong. Something is wrong.
3: The night after Kenya was last seen here in Lodo, one of the girls she was drinking with showed up at the Lee's house to drop off her belongings. Kenya was happily dancing till about 1 o'clock in the morning, she said, with some guy, and then she disappeared. They looked for her but couldn't find her, she said. And when the bar closed, they took her purse and cell phone and just kind of assumed that Kenya would get home on her own somehow.
16: I was looking through her text messages from the day before and these conversations she was having with her friends and letting her know, hey, this is where we're going to hook up at.
3: The phone showed that Kenya suddenly stopped sending texts right after 11 p.m. But of course, her phone kept receiving texts practically all night.
16: Her boyfriend started texting her, asking, hey, where you at? You being good? Hey, you not contacting me?
3: The next morning, the text continued from Kenya's friends, all asking, where was she?
16: And then there was a dead area, and then the next text that came in was about 7 p.m. that night.
3: But this one jumped off the screen, was just plain weird.
16: And the message said, hey, this is Travis, the guy, the creepy white van, smiley face. Did you get home okay?
3: Travis? Who was Travis? Nobody in Kenya's circle of friends and family had ever heard of anybody named Travis.
16: I kept calling him. I kept leaving these messages.
3: No answer. No calls back. At this point, the mysterious Travis in the creepy white van was the only possible lead in their daughter's disappearance. They filed a missing persons report, but it was too soon, the police told them, to start an investigation. And so, alone, they panicked.
16: We're running around like the chickens with our heads cut off. And we didn't know what to do first and what to do. So we're just trying to figure out what do we got to do.
3: And then, one terrifying day later, the mysterious Travis finally returned Tony's calls. And Travis had some rather stunning news about Kenya's whereabouts and just who she might be with.
11: Coming up, Tony on a mission that would leave his wife paralyzed with fear.
16: I grabbed a 9mm pistol, and I packed it in my waist, and I told her, I'm on my way to meet this guy.
11: When Dateline continues.
1: This is the sound of Claire cooking dinner at home, and that's the sound of a fraud alert from Wells Fargo flagging a charge for a pricey restaurant in Paris. Considering Claire isn't in Paris right now, that seemed odd to the bank and to Claire. Two taps later, Claire says nope to the charge and Wells Fargo is on the case. However you make money work, Wells Fargo can work with that.
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0: That's what you got.
1: Kenya and Kimberly. As close as two sisters could be. Always together, always talking, texting, Facebooking. At first, when the messages suddenly stopped,
2: I didn't really take it seriously. Like, I didn't really think that she was going to be gone that long.
1: But after 48 long hours.
3: What's that like, that feeling?
2: This feeling of being, like, desperate to know where your sister is. Like, because that was not only my best friend. Like, that was my sister. That was my other half. Like, that was everything to me.
1: And then that second night after Kenya vanished, there was this call from a total stranger named Travis.
4: Hello?
5: Travis called me back about 8 p.m.
1: The guy who left that rather odd text message on Kenya's phone to see if she'd gotten home safely from the nightclub.
5: And he told me the story. I was seeing her out there. Asked her if she needed any help because, you know, she seemed like she was really drunk and she was really out of it, you know. So I said, well, I better help her. So, you know, she got in my van.
1: Travis told Kenya's dad that as he was driving her home, she asked to stop at a gas station for cigarettes. But there, something strange happened. She met another guy who said he'd take her home. And so, said Travis, he left him there.
3: And that's the last he saw her.
5: That's what he said, it's the last he saw her. And I got off the phone, and I thought to myself, that is the most fantastic story I've ever heard. Not one word of what he told me made any sense to me.
1: Tony called the Denver police to report all that, but was told, remember, that the cops couldn't open that investigation because Kenya hadn't been missing long enough.
5: I'm pissed. I'm just sitting there, it's like, I can't believe this. So I took matters into my own hand. I called Travis back, and I said, Travis, I've got some questions I want to ask you. Tell me again where you last saw her at. And he says, well, I was at this Conoco station. Tell you what, why don't you meet me there? I told him I'm on my way.
6: Immediately, I was so afraid. I said, oh, my God.
5: I grabbed the 9mm pistol, and I packed it in my waist, and I told her, I'm on my way to meet this guy. Maria was down on her hands and knees, literally, begging me, Tony, don't do this. Don't go down there. This is dangerous. This don't sound right. I told her, I got to go. They're not going to do anything. I got to go.
6: And I grabbed the phone, and I called 911.
1: Tony roared over to that Conoco station, nerves on edge, gun close to hand, expecting, what, a violent confrontation? A dangerous standoff? A weirdo? But it was none of those things. Travis Forbes was there, all right, patiently waiting, and he looked just fine, not scary at all.
5: He was very thin, blonde hair, blue eyes, good-looking guy. My first impression of him was, you know, looks decent enough guy. If you're going to have somebody pick up your kid, you know, and help him out, you know.
3: Seemed like a nice guy.
5: Yeah.
1: And because Maria called 911, the Denver police were at the gas station too. So the cops, not Tony, did most of the talking with Travis.
5: He told them that same story that he told me on the phone, and it was very consistent. The story that he told them matched exactly. I told the officer, I said, man, everything he's told me, it just don't sound right. It just don't sound right.
1: Didn't sound right to the cops either. But they had nothing to hold Travis on. He'd been cooperative, forthcoming, concerned for Kenya. So they let him go. As the meeting wrapped up, Travis sidled up to Tony and started talking.
5: He was crying.

0: He's telling me, you know, I promised I'd take care of her. I wished I could have followed through on what I'd done. I feel responsible for this. You know, I wished I could have done more.
1: Travis certainly seemed sincere. His story, though strange, was consistent. Maybe he was telling the truth. And that man Kenya met at the gas station had abducted her.
0: I stuck my hand out and said, appreciate it. And we shook hands. And when I shook his hand, it was as if an earthquake was going on under his feet. And it was only in my hand that I could feel it. His arm wasn't shaking, his body wasn't shaking, there was no quivering. But I felt that shake, and I looked at him. And I knew that I was shaking the hand of the last person that seen Kenya alive. There was no doubt in my mind. I knew it at that instant.
2: And you believed that, as of that moment, that she was dead?
0: Yes.
3: Coming up, was he right? They were about to come across a disturbing clue.
1: He was determined to erase something.
2: Everything. Everything.
3: When Dateline continues.
4: Kenya Monhe was at a downtown Denver nightclub with her friends 1 week ago.
1: Kenya Monhe's disappearance was big news in Denver.
5: She was last seen wearing a black skirt, black jacket, and red high heel shoes.
1: Kenya's family was frantic, desperately hoping she was still alive.
6: I couldn't sleep. I pray. I get on my knees every day. God, please, bring Kenya home, please.
1: Janet Gomez and Kenya's other close friends kept looking, hoping someone would come forward with a clue.
7: We kept just putting flyers everywhere. We had to do it. You know, she's our friend.
2: And got nowhere.
7: You just have to be strong and... And just pray for the best.
1: But by now, family and friends were not alone in their search for Kenya. A veteran Denver police detective named Nash Gurley started looking too. To say Detective Gurley is imposing is perhaps an understatement. Looks more like a character from The Sopranos, but hates when children go missing.
8: I wanted to find her. I wanted to give her family closure. I wanted to give the city of Denver closure. I was determined to bring her home. I was determined to bring her home.
1: Gary Lombardi was the deputy DA assigned to the case.
9: We had to do something, you know, and time was sort of the essence because they were still hoping she was alive. And certainly there's always that hope. And I felt a lot of pressure personally to give this family some closure. I think I just couldn't stand the thought of having a child out there and not knowing if they were alive or where they were, and I really wanted to be able to give them that information.
1: They focused first, of course, on that Good Samaritan, the guy who'd given Kenya a ride, Travis Forbes. He was 31, they discovered, had a rap sheet for theft and drugs. But now he owned a small business in Denver, baking and delivering gluten-free granola bars. He was renting a space at a local bakery, owned by Monica Poole.
10: Travis was energetic. He seemed friendly, wanted to have a business. He launched into granola bars, which I thought was a great idea. They didn't exist in the marketplace, not the way he was making them.
1: Travis could bake, but he wasn't the best businessman. He was often in debt, sometimes missed deliveries and deadlines. And one day he came to work, seemed a little frazzled, and told Monica about his odd encounter the night before.
10: He said, I gave some girl a ride home, and she's missing, and she's gone. And I thought, well, that's kind of strange, whatever.
1: And then, a few days later, Monica's bakery was crawling with cops.
10: When the police showed up, I thought, wow, that must be that missing girl.
1: Detectives looked around, even shot this video of the place, but they didn't find much. Travis was there, so they took him downtown for questioning.
11: Travis, this is Detective Gurley. How's it going? This is Travis Ford.
12: Hello.
8: He's a talker. Very, very charming, very, very manipulative.
11: I never met her before then.
1: And talk, Travis did, reciting the very same story he told Tony Lee about picking up a lost and distressed Kenya downtown, then stopping for cigarettes at that gas station, where she met another man who said he'd take her home.
11: She put her arm through his arm, like, while they were sitting there smoking. and they spoke Spanish. And they walked off, and that's it. That was the last, that was it. And I went home.
12: And that's the last you see of her?
11: Yes.
1: Travis was cool, calm, even contrite about leaving Kenya with that strange fellow at the gas station.
11: If she had made the choice to go back home or to get my van, I would have taken her home. Like, I would not. I mean, and if I felt any sort of weirdness about her walking over that guy, I would have done something.
8: He was really worried about this whole investigation about this missing girl, but we believe him. He didn't do anything.
1: In fact, there was no evidence Travis did anything wrong. He certainly wasn't a suspect, barely a person of interest. He even had an alibi for his whereabouts after he dropped off Kenya.
9: He said he'd gone to his girlfriend's house at the time that we knew that she had disappeared. And then his girlfriend came in, but she supported his statement.
12: Yeah.
1: Of course, they let him go. That do. But what about that mysterious man Travis said he left Kenya with at the gas station?
8: We couldn't find him. He was gone.
2: Wow.
8: We send out bulletins, we put it on the news, and we didn't get anybody to come forward and say, yeah, I know this guy.
1: But D.A. Lombardi did get a search warrant for Travis's white cargo van to see if it held any clues. And inside, it reeked of bleach.
8: To the point where when you spray something like on a ceiling,
1: yeah,
8: a roof, and you spray it so much it drips down, that's how much bleach he sprayed on this van.
2: He was determined to erase something.
8: Everything. Everything. So we're going through his van, we're taking off doors, we're vacuuming, we're crawling underneath it.
1: The van, for the most part, was spotless, except for something odd that caught the cops' attention.
8: We found some weeds underneath, we found some dirt, some dust, different things.
2: What'd that tell you?
8: He's been on a dirt road. At least that van has.
1: So Gurley and Lombardi poured through Travis's cell phone records to see where he was around the time of Kenya's disappearance. And they noticed he made and received several calls from a rural area near a little place called Keensburg, about 40 miles northeast of Denver. Not exactly one of the stops along Travis's granola bar delivery route.
2: Was he there for long?
8: 3.5 hours.
1: Cops' attention.
8: We found some weeds underneath. We found some dirt, some dust, different things.
2: What'd that tell you?
8: He's been on a dirt road. At least that van has.
1: So Gurley and Lombardi poured through Travis's cell phone records to see where he was around the time of Kenya's disappearance. And they noticed he made and received several calls from a rural area near a little place called Keensburg, about 40 miles northeast of Denver. Not exactly one of the stops along Travis's granola bar delivery route.
2: Was he there for long?
8: 3.5 hours.
2: Long enough to do something. Potentially dispose of a body.
8: Absolutely.
2: So what did you do about that?
8: We sent probably 25 detectives up there, looking in fields, running the gulches, checking the ponds, talking to the neighbors to see if they saw a white van. We were checking everything.
2: But there was no sign?
8: Nothing.
2: Only the trail left by a cell phone?
8: Correct.
1: But back at the bakery, another clue surfaced on surveillance video. And it showed Travis Forbes doing a lot more than baking granola bars.
3: Coming up, just what was he doing?
10: That just seemed really strange. No.
3: And then another piece of videotape.
13: We were all watching, and we lost it.
3: When Dateline continues.
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0: The trouble started before Kenya Monhe went missing. Trouble at this Denver bakery, that is, the one where Travis Forbes rented space to bake his granola bars. Somebody was pilfering money from the bakery cash register. Owner Monica Poole was at first puzzled by the discrepancy, then gradually became sure there was a thief in the shop. Fortunately, Monica had allowed for the possibility of that sort of thing when she had surveillance cameras installed around the shop. So, by now, a couple of days after Kenya disappeared, she went to check the tape to see if that would tell her who took the cash. But for some strange reason, the recorder was unplugged.
1: I plugged it back in and I wound it back to the place to see who had unplugged it.
0: It was Travis Forbes, turning off the system. So Monica rewound the tape a little farther, but if she expected to see Travis stealing, she got a surprise. It looked like he had been scrubbing.
1: So as he's coming into the office with these gloves on his hand, now they're not just like little gloves like you wear when you're handling food. They're cleaning gloves, rubber, latex, you know, the kind that yellow, go all the way up to your elbows. I thought, what in the world's he wearing those for?
0: Monica stopped the tape and called the cops, who took a good look at the whole security system and found this intriguing scene of Travis, this time with his granola bar cooler.
2: He actually unloads the cooler, puts it on a little cart, and it's taped shut with black duct tape, and puts it into the freezer, in the bakery, and there's employees walking around.
0: Detective Gourlay consulted Monica.
1: The police asked me, did he store the cooler in the freezer? And I said, no, he never puts it in the freezer. It has granola bars in it. They don't need to be frozen, so that just seemed really strange.
0: All that, the cleaning, the cooler moving, happened two nights after Kenya went missing. So Detective Gourlay checked with several of the bakery's employees to see what else Travis was up to that evening.
2: He burns some stuff in a barrel. We found that barrel down the alley at the other end of the parking lot. And Monica Poole told one of the detectives, hey, that's my grease barrel. What's it doing down there?
0: Travis claimed he was using it to burn some moldy marijuana. The barrel was sent to the crime lab.
2: We ran that for DNA. We ran that for fingerprints.
0: But nothing turned up. If there were any clues in that barrel, they had been burned. Travis Forbes, despite all his suspicious behavior and his strange story, was still just a person of interest.
2: People do weird things in their normal life. How do we know that he's just not a weird guy?
0: Then, a few days later, Gourlay's investigation turned up more surveillance video, which seemed to tell a whole new story, because there was Kenya with another man entirely. This caught the two of them in the lobby of an apartment building near the club where Kenya had been drinking. Was she going up to his place? Well, if she was, she didn't stay long, because a few minutes later, Kenya showed up in yet another surveillance video, weaving somewhat unsteadily across the lobby of a nearby hotel. And the way Kenya was acting caught the attention of DA Carrie Lombardi.
3: I think that from all the surveillance, she was very obviously intoxicated. It was scary. She was someone that you would look at and think, this is a victim waiting to happen.
0: This, according to family and good friends, was not like Kenya. She didn't drink to excess. She would never run off with a strange guy and leave her purse and phone and keys behind. In fact, when Tony saw this video, he was convinced Kenya wasn't drunk. Something was done to her.
4: I absolutely believe 100% that she was slipped a date rape drug, because everything that she did in that club that night was against anything that she's ever done before.
0: Gourlay tracked down the young man from the apartment lobby, and he admitted dancing with Kenya at the club and showing her his loft. But she left right away, he said. The video confirmed it. He was cleared. So that left only two possible suspects: the mysterious man at the gas station and Travis Forbes.
5: I did not.
0: And apparently, Travis was feeling the heat. So, out of the blue, he decided to go public.
5: You know, the truth is all we have.
0: He went on camera with a Denver TV station.
6: At this point, I mean, it's been 2 weeks. Nobody's heard from her. There's been no trace of her. Like, it's surreal. I don't even know what to think of it.
1: Since you're a person of interest, let me ask you this. Did you do something with her?
6: No.
1: Did you kidnap her?
6: No.
1: Did you sexually assault her?
6: I did not.
1: Did you murder her?
6: I did not. No. No, and, you know, having that on you, you know, having that energy on you is very stressful.
0: Detective Grillet was watching this, of course, but he focused as much on Travis's actions as his answers.
2: He lied. It was in his demeanor. It was in his body language. It was all there.
6: Man, I'm sorry that I was indifferent, that I didn't think anything. I didn't think anything. I didn't think she was going to disappear.
2: When the reporter asked him,
1: "Did you murder her?"
6: I did not. No.
2: He says, "No."
0: Then, as the interview was wrapping up, Travis, who seemed to remember every little detail of that night, had trouble recalling one small but rather critical fact.
6: What's her name?
1: Kenya,
6: yeah.
4: And we were all watching, and we lost it. You know, that was the only name in town, and I wanted to go talk to him about that interview. And that was another time when she got down on her hands and knees and begged me not to go. And this time I didn't go.
0: So Tony and his family waited, let the investigation run its course, hoping, praying that Kenya would walk in the front door safe and sound. And Travis Forbes remained free, not even aware, quite possibly, of what the detective and the DA were up to.
3: We had a lot of conversations and we did a lot of warrants, you know, we're pouring through phone records, and, you know, they continued to interview people constantly. And we just were waiting for the one thing, something we could arrest him with.
0: But even if they could arrest Travis, first they had to find him. Because not long after that TV interview, Travis Forbes disappeared.
7: Coming up, Travis gone.
2: I put out a teletype saying, "You find any bodies, give me a call."
7: And then another surprise.
2: My lieutenant said, "Grab your search warrant for his DNA." So I hop a plane that night.
7: When Dateline continues.
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2: He was the boogeyman, and that's what we called him. Everybody was looking over their shoulders, looking who's behind them, looking who. They were afraid of him as long as he was on the street.
3: The boogeyman was Travis Forbes, the last person known to have seen Kenya Monhea alive before she disappeared. The man whose strange behavior had ramped up Detective Gourlay's suspicions, even though the evidence did not warrant an arrest. But now, weeks after Kenya vanished, Gourlay had two problems. Kenya wasn't the only one who was missing. So was Travis.
4: He was gone. I couldn't find him anywhere. I was scrambling to find him. I was checking news. I would put out a teletype online for law enforcement saying, you know, you find any bodies, give me a call.
3: This guy was that dangerous in your mind that there could be just
4: I was calling everybody. I wanted to find out where he was.
3: Days passed, then a week. No sign of Travis. Detective Gourlay was now working the case almost 24-7. Even his wife was involved.
4: There was nights where I'd jump out of bed and it would scare her because I'd jump out of bed and grab the phone and she's like, did you hear the phone ring? I said, no, I'm leaving myself a message because I need to do this.
5: Yeah, right.
4: She said, you talk in your sleep about it. Kenya's name or even Travis's name. She says, you're dreaming about this.
5: And you're obsessed.
4: Tenacious.
3: Kenya's family wasn't sleeping much either.
6: I thought that she might have been, like, kidnapped and, like, put in the basement and, like, they weren't letting her get any contact with anyone. I had dreams and things and I still felt like I had that sister connection, that she was just still here somewhere needing me to come help her, to just save her and just bring her back home.
5: Were you thinking about it all the time?
6: Yeah. It's hard going from talking to someone every day and then not being able to talk to them anymore. It, like, breaks your heart.
3: Kenya's father, Tony, made himself a public fixture on local media. But privately, he conducted his own very lonely investigation.
2: I went dumpster diving. I was looking in trash cans for her body. Up and down the alleys, all over.
5: And yet you couldn't tell Maria.
2: I couldn't tell her. I could not share what I was feeling because that early in would have removed the only thing that right now everybody had. And that one thing that everybody had was hope.
4: I was hoping that she would pop up and say, here I am. But as time went by and she wasn't contacting anybody, and I knew it was bad.
3: He also knew that the key to finding Kenya was finding Travis Forbes. The Denver police had no idea where Travis was, whether he was in hiding here in town or had left the city, left the state, left the country. He was just gone. Wasn't much they could do. He was a person of interest, but not officially a suspect. And then 2 weeks later, out of the blue, detectives got a call from Austin, Texas.
4: And my lieutenant walked into the office and said, okay. And I said, what? She said, Austin PD just called our fugitive unit. We might have him in Austin, Texas. I'm like, what?
3: Travis, it turned out, had borrowed a car from an old girlfriend in Colorado. When he didn't return it, she went to the police and filed a report, which more often than not would have led nowhere at all, except a policeman in Austin, with a little time on his hands, decided to check up on an out-of-state license plate he just happened to notice and discovered first the report for the missing car and then Travis Forbes.
4: So my lieutenant said, grab your search warrant for his DNA and head to Texas. So I hop a plane that night.
3: A few hours later, Goulet was face to face with Travis Forbes again.
7: You know what? They sent me to Texas because they think you're running to Mexico.
8: Oh, what the f*** are you doing in Mexico?
7: And you get a tan?
8: And you know what?
4: He'd call me Nash, I'd call him Travis. It was similar to you and I just talking. Hmm. I wasn't confrontational with him. If he asked me a question, I gave him an honest answer. One of the questions he asked me in one of the interviews that I did with him, he said, "What do you think of me?" I said, "I think you're a creep. I think you're a jerk. I think you're a monster." And
9: how do you respond to that?
4: He just looked at me and he said, "Yeah, you're probably right." He said, "Am I a psychopath or a sociopath?" And I was giving him what I thought he was. And I think maybe he was testing me like I was testing him to see if I would give him an honest answer. And I would.
8: You didn't fly all this way out here just asking some questions.
10: Well, actually, I did. Did you do anything to
8: him? No.
10: Did you hurt
8: him? No. We never touched.
10: At all?
8: Not even a hug. And I usually hug people.
3: We didn't force you to come to Texas. Goulet questioned him for more than 3 hours. But Travis stuck to his original story.
7: So did she have sex with you?
8: Nash, I think at this point, my lawyer should be present.
3: So Travis refused to talk anymore. But he didn't have a choice about providing his DNA, thanks to that warrant Detective Goulet brought from Colorado.
10: I'm just going to swab the inside of your nose.
3: And though a stolen car charge seemed hardly enough to warrant extradition, it was, in the end, just enough. And a few weeks later, Travis was back in a Colorado jail.
4: I didn't want him in Texas. I wanted him here. I wanted to have access to him.
9: Where you can continue the conversation.
4: Absolutely.
3: But Detective Goulet was in for a big surprise. Slippery guy, that Travis Forbes.
11: Coming up, the story moves on to another chapter, a different city, and another young woman.
4: Fort Collins is a college town, and it has a lot of young women there, and they like to party.
11: When Dateline continues. Continuing now with our story, a pretty young woman has gone missing from a girls' night out in Denver. Detectives think they know who's responsible, a smooth-talking local named Travis Forbes. After months of trying, they finally got him in custody and are hoping he'll tell them what really happened. Instead, they're about to have reason to worry about the young women of another city. Again, Keith Morrison.
3: Travis Forbes was right where they wanted him, behind bars. They were holding him on suspicion of stealing a friend's car. Not for Kenya Monge's disappearance, but at least he was here, back in Colorado.
9: Getting him back, how important was that to you?
4: Very important. I wanted to know where he was.
9: And you wanted him in your town?
4: Yes.
3: Detective Nash Goulet was hoping to coax Travis to tell the real story of what happened to 19-year-old Kenya Monge. By this time, Kenya had been missing for several weeks.
4: He was the person. We had eliminated pretty much everybody else.
3: But just as Detective Goulet was closing in on Travis, as he geared up to pry out a confession, or at least evidence sufficient to lay a charge, he got a nasty little surprise.
4: His friend dropped the charges on the stolen car. She was very adamant that he didn't do anything wrong.
9: Why did that happen?
4: I would talk to her sometimes daily, and she was his biggest supporter.
9: She wouldn't believe that he was a dangerous guy.
4: Absolutely not. Not the Travis Forbes she knows. There is no way that he did anything to Kenya.
3: But here was the problem. Without the stolen car charge, there was no way to keep Travis in jail. They had to let him go. Deputy DA Carrie Lombardi was...
12: nervous. I mean, I was really worried about what he would do. It was very stressful because I really wanted to be able to find her. And we really wanted to get some evidence that we could hold him on.
3: At least, vowed Detective Goulet, they would not lose him. Not again.
4: We put surveillance on him for a couple days, and he went up to that area in Kingsburg.
9: Kingsburg, that little farm town an hour east of Denver.
4: He used his credit card, and I had his bank records. So I saw that he swiped it at this gas station, so we went up there and got the surveillance tape, and it's him trying to get gas.
9: This was not Travis's first trip to Kingsburg. Remember, he was tracked here soon after Kenya disappeared. So what was he doing here? Had he brought Kenya out here? Was there a body hidden somewhere on the high plains? Detectives scoured the fields again and found nothing. And then Gurley discovered Travis was on the move again. This time he headed north, 60 miles up the highway to his hometown. A team of undercover cops on his tail.
4: We found out he was going to go to Fort Collins and stay with his dad. Fort Collins is a college town, and it has a lot of young women there, and they like to party. Yeah, I was worried.
9: It was now July 1st, exactly 3 months since Kenya disappeared, and Gurley had good reason to worry.
4: Our detectives are watching. He goes out to the bar district in Fort Collins, and he's acting like a fool, jumping on people's cars, you know, raising, just trying to get a lot of attention.
9: So Fort Collins police, unaware that Travis was the subject of a Denver investigation, pulled him aside there in the bar district, had a little talk with him. Nothing serious, no charges, just conversation.
4: After they finished contact with him, our detectives go up and say, hey, we're watching him. He's a person of interest on our case. You might have heard of the case, explained the case to him. They're like, okay, I'll let everybody know.
9: Denver police kept an eye on Travis, hoping he might lead them to Kenya's body. But he stayed in Fort Collins, crashed at his grandparents' place. And so from an already overstretched police department, a decision.
4: He was pretty much keeping a low profile. So we pull our surveillance.
9: They couldn't know, of course, couldn't know what was coming. 4th of July, fireworks lit up the Fort Collins sky. And then, early the next morning at an apartment complex, a fire of a different sort altogether.
13: We kicked the door in and we're screaming for somebody. The upstairs is, we're just calling for somebody to see if there's somebody in the apartment.
9: Oh, yes, there was someone in that building. And this much we can tell you, that someone was not Travis Forbes.
11: Coming up, who was it? And was there any link to Kenya?
12: Finally, he said, oh my God. I get chills now talking about it because it was quite the moment.
11: Investigators about to piece together a deadly connection. When Dateline continues.
9: Pre-dawn, July 5th, 2011, the fire in the apartment building was visible blocks away.
12: It was a really hot fire, and all of the handles and the closet doors were basically melted because the fire was so hot.
9: Fort Collins, Colorado Police Detective Jacqueline Shackley drove over to investigate.
12: When I got there, there was a burned building and several fire trucks and a lot of people working. Lydia was actually gone from the scene.
9: Lydia was Lydia Tillman, 30 years old. A well-traveled wine company representative, the lone occupant of the burned apartment, and now barely alive.
12: She had been beaten severely and had jumped out the second-story window to escape the fire. Crew got there. They found her in the backyard, and she stood up and ran straight to the ambulance and got in the back.
14: Looking awful.
12: Looking awful. She had been beaten severely, and she didn't have any clothes on.
9: Lydia, as paramedics discovered, had also been raped. But that wasn't all that happened.
12: Then once she got to the hospital, she suffered a massive stroke. It was because of her injuries that she suffered the stroke. She was severely beaten. She was stomped. Some of her injuries were indicative of, like, a high-speed car crash.
9: Lydia was airlifted to an intensive care hospital in Denver. Her sister Esther got the news and rushed to the hospital.
15: She was unrecognizable. When I first saw her, I couldn't believe it was her. I would look at her and nothing looked like her. And then she has a tattoo on her calf. I knew it was her.
9: Lydia's condition was critical, quite possibly, even probably, terminal. The doctors induced a coma, an attempt to keep her alive, stabilize her, treat her horrendous injuries.
15: Her jaw was crushed. in her eye sockets. And her wrist was broken, shattered. And then she had broken ribs, probably more than we even know.
14: What's the emotion that comes with that?
15: I didn't want to lose my sister. I wanted her in my life. What did we need to do to help her, to get her back to us?
3: Lydia was single, attractive, very popular. But now, here she was raped and beaten, nearly burned to death in her own home.
12: When somebody is beaten that severely, it just sounded very personal. So we thought for sure it was somebody that was in her inner circle that was close. It had to be somebody that she knew.
3: So, for the next 2 days, Detective Shackley combed Fort Collins, checking with anybody who knew Lydia.
12: We had talked to ex-boyfriends, we had talked to who she had dated, we had talked to who she worked with, her family, and crickets were chirping.
14: Crickets were chirping?
12: Crickets were chirping. It was a whodunit. Everyone loved her and said that there was nobody that would do this to her. We can't imagine this would happen.
3: The crime scene offered very few clues.
12: It was so destroyed from the fire, especially where the actual assault and sexual assault took place in her bedroom. It was so burned. You could basically make out where the bed was.
3: Fingerprints, footprints, any forensic evidence, all up in smoke. Or destroyed by something else discovered in the apartment.
12: He did a really good job of cleaning up, and he did quite the job with the bleach.
3: Bleach? The apartment still smelled of it despite all the smoke. But in spite of all that bleach, they did find microscopic evidence that the attacker left behind. His DNA.
12: And the majority of that DNA was under Lydia's fingernails, so no doubt she put up a fight.
14: She was trying to defend herself.
12: Yeah.
3: Now Lydia was continuing that fight. Odds, not good.
15: She was not out of the woods, is what the doctor kept telling us. Every day I would ask him, are we out of the woods yet? No, we're not out of the woods yet. And out of the woods is life or death. The hardest thing is not knowing whether she was going to live or die. And if she was going to live, what kind of life was she going to have?
3: And then 3 days after the attack, still no suspects, no leads. Detective Shackley heard about the man police talked to just a few days before Lydia's attack. The one who was acting up in the Fort Collins Bar District. And wasn't that the man the Denver police had under surveillance?
12: This possibly could be related. He's wanted for murder and he's in Fort Collins. I don't know, it could be a long shot, but they may want to know about it.
14: So what did you think when you heard that?
12: I thought, thank goodness, we have something that we can maybe look into.
3: So, long shot, she figured. But Detective Shackley called Detective Gurley in Denver.
12: So I laid out what had happened, some of the evidence that we had found.
4: He set the place on fire and he used bleach on her, around the house.
12: And he was silent on the other end of the phone. And then finally he said, oh my God.
4: And she said, what do you think? And I said, I think it's him.
12: I get chills now talking about it because it was quite the moment.
3: Who was Travis Forbes? A serial offender hunting women? Was he hunting another even now? The two detectives were convinced of it. But as badly as they wanted to lock him away, they just did not have sufficient evidence. So Travis was a free man, roaming Fort Collins at will, and at night.
11: Coming up, a relentless investigator, more and more worried he's been outwitted.
4: I'm thinking to myself, is he that smart? Is he that smart?
11: When Dateline continues.
16: 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Two taps later, Claire says nope to the charge and Wells Fargo is on the case. 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
2: On the fourth floor of a Denver critical care hospital, Lydia Tillman was still alive, if barely. Still in a medically induced coma, still suffering God knew what damage from her massive stroke. But all the while, her family sat by her side and talked to her.
3: We'd say, Lydia, you're doing great. You're healing. You just rest and heal. That's all you have to do. We'd play classical music for her. We'd talk over her so she knew we were there. We just wanted that ever-presence for her.
4: Do you think she was aware of any of that?
3: I think deep inside, she knew that her family was fighting for her.
2: As if worrying about Lydia's fragile condition wasn't enough, her family also feared the attack wasn't over.
3: It was really scary. Since we didn't know who had done this, I kept looking out of the hospital room and seeing if someone would come to finish the job. And so we had to keep her completely anonymous in the hospital. We had a code that we had to say to go see her. Only family members and only ones that were listed.
4: So you're always kind of looking over your shoulder.
3: Definitely.
2: Lydia's family was quite unaware that police did have a prime suspect, Travis Forbes, who was also a suspect in the disappearance of a girl Lydia's family had never heard of, Kenya Monhay.
5: The similarities were definitely the bleach. I don't know what it is about Forbes, but he has an obsession with bleach. And we had actually heard that from his past girlfriends as well, that he would obsessively clean his house with bleach. And there was bleach used in Kenya's case as well. The fact that they were both dark-haired, both pretty girls, around the same age, it was chillingly similar.
6: But the truly frightening fact was that their suspect was still out there somewhere on the street at large, potentially targeting his next victim. And it would stay that way unless detectives could prove that the attacks were both the work of Travis Forbes.
2: There was one possibility, and really only one. Sitting in the Denver Police Crime Lab were several swabs of Travis's DNA, which Detective Nash Gourlay had obtained when the two talked in Texas.
5: And we needed that, obviously, quickly, to compare it to what had been collected from Lydia Tillman when she was transported to the hospital.
4: But she had been sprayed with bleach and every other, and she'd been burned. I mean, was there actually any DNA left?
5: There actually was. It was pretty amazing. It's amazing how resilient DNA is.
2: So, on a Friday evening just 4 days after Lydia's attack, the DNA found under her fingernail and the sample taken from Forbes were sent to the Colorado Bureau of Investigation for processing to see if they matched.
5: I didn't sleep. I couldn't sleep. There was no way. It didn't really matter. I didn't care. And it was amazing because we had technicians at Colorado Bureau of Investigation who had no necessary buy-in to this case, but they were working around the clock as well because they knew what a big deal this was.
2: 60 miles away in Denver, Detective Nash Gourlay was also awaiting those DNA results anxiously, but he was also angry.
7: At myself.
4: At yourself? Why?
7: Thinking to myself, what else could I have done to prevent this?
4: What other evidence could I have gathered that would have got him arrested?
7: Did I miss something that could have kept him there? I could have had something concrete to arrest him on. What did I miss? And I threw that around in my head.
4: You take this stuff personally.
7: This one I did. And I'm thinking to myself, is he that smart? Is he that smart?
2: And now Forbes was out here somewhere. Friday night, dark now. It was warm in Fort Collins, a college town, remember. In the Old Town Bar District, young people gathered around favorite watering holes. Plenty of young women, carefree, drinking, celebrating a weekend, unaware, unworried. But this time, the police were watching because they were very worried.
5: We had the surveillance set up on him over the weekend. We were not going to let him out of our sights. So we had teams that were rotating while we were waiting for this, so we could actually make an arrest.
2: All weekend, surveillance teams followed Forbes as he cruised the nightclub district.
5: He had a bottle of whiskey that he'd been carrying around with him all night. He didn't go into any of the bars. He basically just walked around and...
4: He was trolling.
5: Trolling. Yeah, that's a good way to put it.
2: Then late at night, the undercover cop spotted Travis following a young woman walking home, alone. So, without revealing the surveillance team, one of the cops approached him, asked a question or two, and Travis gave a fake name, called himself Travis Kennedy. The officer let him go, but Travis did not go home. And before very long, began following a second woman. She appeared to be drunk. Travis closed in.
5: They're like, this guy's too much of a danger. We got to figure out a way to get him off the street. So they ended up arresting him for false reporting, for giving a false name.
2: In fact, Detective Shackley's husband was part of that surveillance team and actually put the cuffs on Travis.
4: What was it like when you two kind of got together to compare notes?
5: It was pretty emotional. And it was actually an emotional phone call. He called me to let me know that I'm going to get emotional now, that he had taken him into custody and that he was off the streets. Just some closure to 5 days of really scary for our community and in our home.
2: But there was a catch. When the cops arrested Forbes for giving a false name, it was only a misdemeanor. Without some new charge, he'd be out on bail in no time.
8: Coming up, a determined detective triggers a stunning break in the case.
9: You're mad enough?
10: Yes.
9: Yes.
10: Yes. That's what I'm saying.
8: When Dateline continues.
2: Brown brick building on the outskirts of Denver is normally quiet at night and on weekends. But in mid-July 2011, the Colorado Bureau of Investigation Crime Lab was a beehive of activity. A team of technicians was working round the clock, comparing a DNA sample of Lydia Tillman's attacker to that of Travis Forbes to see if they matched. 60 miles away in Fort Collins, Detective Jacqueline Shackley couldn't sit still.
5: I was high on adrenaline. It was a waiting game. I mean, I kept looking at my phone, hoping for the technician from CBI to call me.
2: Especially because Travis Forbes, who was being held in the Fort Collins jail, was due to be released soon, very soon.
5: He was given a bond and was about to bond out, like 10:30 on Monday night.
2: The weekend was over. Monday ticked by.
5: It's a long process. It's not like a TV show where you can... They do it in 40 minutes and you have a hit. So I knew it was going to take a while. I just kept praying that it would happen earlier.
2: And then, just minutes before Travis's release, a call from the CBI.
5: We have a hit.
4: Wow.
5: Yes.
2: The man who attacked Lydia Tillman was, the DNA confirmed, Travis Forbes.
5: It was the biggest adrenaline dump ever. And of course I called Detective Gure in tears. We did it. He's charged. He's in jail. He's not getting out.
7: I was relieved that now he's going to be in jail and he won't be able to hurt nobody. Now we know where he's at, so I don't have to be searching for him.
2: Word of Travis's arrest also traveled quickly to Kenya Monhe's family.
11: I was shocked. I knew that he would eventually hang himself, but I didn't think he'd go out and try to murder again this soon. And I was shocked. We were shocked.
12: Yeah.
2: But they still didn't know what happened to Kenya. Quickly, the Lee family called a news conference and delivered a message to Travis Forbes.
13: Anybody's going to relay any messages to him? Tell him, or if you guys talk to him, tell him we got just one question. Where is Kenya? That's it.
2: But Travis wasn't talking anymore. So Lee offered a radical idea.
11: I called Sister Dia Lombardi and I said, make a deal.
13: You wanted a deal?
11: Yeah, I don't care what it is. I said, I don't care. You could take it down to manslaughter. I didn't care. Just make a deal. We just want Kenya.
14: We really couldn't at that. I mean, we were getting there. We were still investigating. What I really wanted was for tell us where she was so we could give closure to this family.
2: But Travis was now facing an attempted murder charge for the assault on Lydia. And as his case started working its way toward trial, he sat silently, mute, in his cell. especially when Detective Shackley paid him a visit.
5: He was looking at me like a caged animal. His eyes were huge. It was really creepy. Obviously, I wanted to talk to him. I wanted to get an interview with him and see if he would tell me something. And he immediately said, "I'm not talking to you. Get out of here."
2: But across town, someone was communicating. After spending 5 weeks in ICU, Lydia Tillman was transferred to a local rehab hospital, and the long, slow recovery began.
12: Hi, Lydia.
3: I showed her a video of my kids saying hello to her because they missed their Aunt Lydia.
12: I want you to get better soon.
3: And she got to the part where my four-year-old started to talk, and she laughed.
15: Can I say hi, Lydia?
12: Hi, Lydia.
3: It's the first time I got to see her laugh, and I went, she's got memory. She can laugh.
2: But Detective Gourlay's murder case against Travis Forbes and his search for Kenya Monhay had both stalled nearly 5 months after Kenya vanished, and still no sign of her. But one day he got a call from the crime lab requesting another DNA sample of Travis for the FBI.
7: I drove up there to get his DNA. I walked in, laid down my recorder. He didn't want to talk to any of the detectives in Fort Collins, anywhere. But he always talked to me.
16: What's up, man? Why are you here?
17: I'm here to have a warrant for you.
2: And for the next 2 hours, like a couple of old college chums, the two shot the breeze about philosophy and books and religion, and of course Kenya's case, about which Travis remained evasive.
7: I said, "I've been here a long time, Travis. I'm done. I'm done playing chess with you." I said, "You know, you moved one way, I move another way." I said, "I'm coming for you. I'm telling you that." I said, "The next time you see me, I'll be charging you for murder." I said, "What do you want out of this? What exactly do you want out of this?"
10: I want to go to prison without being labeled as a sex offender.
17: Okay. What else?
10: That's it. That's it.
17: You'll confess to everything if you go to prison without being labeled a sex offender. Is that what you're saying? You're mad enough
10: yes.
17: to that?
10: Yes. Yes. That's what I'm saying.
2: Detective Gourlay was stunned. Travis wanted to cut a deal? Gourlay used a little reverse psychology to make sure he meant it.
7: I told him, "I think you're full of it. I don't think you're going to do this. I think you're going to back out. And I think you're spineless. And I think it's all about you. It's a game." I said, "I think you're going to pull out." He says, "No, I won't." I said, "Travis, you do what you say you're going to do, I'll be the first one to shake your hand."
2: Well, I knew that Fort Collins authorities would buy in. So all he needed now were the crossed T's and dotted I's, the legal formalities.
7: I left the jail, went out to my car, and thought to myself, did I just hear this right, or am I dreaming? I even played the recording back to myself. And I thought, wow.
4: People just don't do that sort of thing.
7: Right. He's confessing to a murder without a body and without seeing the case. I've talked to my commanders, and they said, never in the history of this police department has that have ever happened.
4: Huh.
7: Ever.
2: Finally, after frustrating months of knuckle-biting tension, disappearances, dead-end games of cat and mouse, Detective Gourlay was about to get the answers he'd been searching for, and he was exhausted. To celebrate and rest up, Gourlay decided to take a few days off with his wife.
7: So we're driving out of town. I get a call and said, he pulled out.
8: Coming up, was it all over, or was there yet another surprise in store for investigators?
5: He got out of the car, and his whole demeanor changed, and he let out this scream. Just this blood curdle. It made me jump.
8: When Dateline continues.

0: It was a long, torturous weekend in the mountains of Colorado for Detective Nash Grillet. On Friday, it looked like he'd finally cut a deal with Travis Forbes to reveal what happened to Kenya Monet. But just hours later, Grillet got a call. The deal was dead.
1: I was devastated. I hung up the phone. My wife looked at me and she says, "You okay?" And I looked at her and I'm crying. I said, "There's nothing more I could do. I got him there. I led him there. I led him to the trough."
0: Grillet and his wife went on their trip anyway, and for three long days he was left twisting in the wind once again by Travis Forbes. Kenya's family knew nothing of this, still holding out hope that she was somehow alive.
2: Every time I was driving down the street and I seen a skinny little black-haired girl, I can't tell you how many accidents I've almost had trying to get around a corner to see who this little skinny black-haired girl is. There were still reports coming up in of sightings of her, and you've got to turn in all these sightings because you don't know.
0: But then something happened to Travis Forbes that weekend. He apparently had second thoughts about his own second thoughts.
1: And when I got back on Monday, I got a call and they said, "Deal's back on. It's being finalized. We should be able to be going next week."
3: Sometimes taking a weekend away is quite profitable.
1: Yes. The weight of the world just got lifted from me.
4: The deal with Travis was quite straightforward. No death penalty, no sex crime charges. And in exchange, he would give them a complete confession. What he did to Kenya and Lydia. And one more thing. He would show them exactly where Kenya was.
0: And so on a humid morning in September of 2011, Forbes found himself in a procession of police cars on a country road northeast of Denver. Investigators had been here many times before, searching the fields near the farm town of Keensburg, looking for Kenya. But this day, Travis had solemnly promised he was going to show them. Trailing a car behind Travis was D.A. Carrie Lombardi, nervous, anxious, and pessimistic.
5: I was worried he wouldn't follow through. Because I felt like he sort of liked this game, I thought.
3: So along the way, what were you thinking?
5: Will he do this? Will he not? Will something spook him? Will he change his mind? Is this a big farce? You know, I didn't know if, you know, there was even, if we were even going to the right place.
0: Travis was in the lead car, which included Detectives Nash Grillet and Jacqueline Shackley.
6: It was really quiet for the first, like, 5 or 10 minutes, and he was sitting right next to me. Well, I had an air cast on my foot because I had a running injury. He looked down and he said, "What did you do to your foot?" And I said, "It's a stress fracture from running."
0: And that got Travis talking about running marathons, movies, food, all sorts of things.
6: And obviously we were talking about whatever he wanted to talk about to keep his cooperation. But I have to remember that I have a monster sitting next to me and just playing it up. We had to get to that body. We wanted to know where she was and bring her home to her family.
1: Then we start getting closer. He starts getting a little bit more quiet. We drive out to the site next to a little grove of trees.
0: And then quite suddenly, no warning, something came over the cool and breezy Travis Forbes.
6: He got out of the car, and his whole demeanor changed, and he let out this scream.

0: just this blood curdle. It made me jump. I wasn't expecting it at all.
1: But just as quickly, Travis pulled himself together and pointed.
2: He says, "She's over there." So we walk over there, and he's standing up on top of the hill, and there's like a little ravine. And he says, "You're standing right on top of her."
1: Soon the digging began.
0: And it was a very, very slow process. There was an anthropologist there. And so then they finally got the dirt off of her, and there she was. And it was pretty awful. I stood there, and of course I'd seen these beautiful pictures of her. There's this smiling image in your head of her having a good time and smiling. And then to see that, it was very difficult.
1: There was something else, perhaps even more difficult, that Carrie Lombardi had to do.
0: I called Tony Lee and said, you know, that they had found a body where he had told us she was. We had found something.
3: And I needed to let my family know before any of this hit the news. You can't prepare yourself or practice yourself or write down a speech for that day. And I had to tell her.
1: What was that like?
3: That was the hardest thing that I've ever done. And I
1: had to go. She had been hanging on to hope.
3: She had been hanging on to that hope.
1: You had to finally.
3: I had to snatch that rug out from under her. And she lost it. And there was nothing I could do for her because I had already lost it myself.
1: Then Tony had to tell his children, Kenya's little sister and brother.
3: And the first question out of both of their mouths at the different times, is she alive? And I had to tell them no. And I couldn't do nothing for them.
4: I just don't feel like it's fair that people get to grow up with their sisters, but she was only there for a little bit of my life. Like, she won't be able to see, like, me grow up and get married or have kids, and I won't be able to see her grow up and get married and have kids. Like, we just never get to have that bond.
1: But this most horrendous of days wasn't quite over. Police still needed a complete confession from Forbes on tape.
2: Well, we're driving back. I look back at him. He goes, "Hey, Nash, I told you I'd tell you where she was." He goes, "Are you happy you found her?" He goes, "Are you happy?" And I said, "There's some questions that need to be answered." And I said, once those questions are answered, then I'll be happy. "All right, Nash, I told you I'd do it. I told you I would do it." And I said, "Yes, you did."
1: Detective Grillet sat down with Travis for one last interview. After 5 long months, out came the words he needed to hear.
5: "Did I kill her?"
6: "I did not mean to kill her. I didn't pull over to kill her. I didn't pull over to rape her. None of that was in my head. None of it was premeditated."
1: But then, it all came out. Travis told them how he spotted Kenya on the street, how he raped her, how he strangled her, how he stuffed her in his cooler, drove around with the body in his white van for a whole day, then stored it in the bakery's freezer while he cleaned out his van with bleach and burned her clothes. And then, early the next morning, he buried her body near a clump of cottonwood trees.
2: After we were done with our interview, I walked up to him and stuck out my hand. I go, "Thanks." And he stood up, shook my hand, and he said, "I told you I would do it." I said, "You did." He says, "You just wouldn't give up." And I looked at him and I said, "You're right."
1: Later that day, Travis also confessed to the attempted murder of Lydia Tillman. Soon he would be sentenced separately for both crimes. But there was one last surprise coming. Something no one saw coming. Least of all, Travis Forbes.
7: Coming up, a courtroom stunned.
2: To do what she did and to endure what she went through, I couldn't imagine. She's a superhero in my eyes.
7: When Dateline continues.
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2: She was home now, after five long, horrible months. Kenya Monhe was given a proper burial.
3: We needed her home, or we needed to know a place to where we at least could go and be with her every day, and that was either home or in a grave someplace.
4: Thank God we have answers. Not the answers we want, but we do have answers now. And it still hurts.
2: But as one family mourned, another had something remarkable to celebrate. Lydia Tillman was coming home. Because of the stroke, speech was still practically impossible. But the fact she was walking at all, truly amazing. Some kind of miracle, said a doctor, Rebecca Bearden.
5: I believe that Lydia shouldn't have survived that day. She went through so much, and she probably shouldn't have made it, but she did, and it was because of her determination and her joy.
2: Soon after that, at Travis Forbes' sentencing hearing, Lydia met Kenya's family.
3: I look at Lydia and wish it was Kenya. I hate to say that, but I'm glad she was able to escape the monster.
4: Yeah.
3: It was overwhelming, you know, to see the amount of her strength and her will to live, mm-hmm. you know, and what she did during her court proceedings on the day that he was sentenced for what he did to her.
2: What she did that day was simply amazing, hard to believe. Sitting just feet away from the man who raped her, smashed her face and body, doused her with bleach, set her on fire, Lydia Tillman struck a blow against evil. She gave Travis a gift. She forgave him. Since she was unable to speak herself, her father read her statement for her, saying that to forgive is easier than holding anger.
6: There wasn't a dry eye in that courtroom, including the judge. It's freeing for her, and I understand that. And I did the same. Because we're not going to live in that hatred.
7: She's amazing. To do what she did and to endure what she went through, I couldn't imagine. She's a superhero in my eyes.
2: And then there was one more surprise. No, not Travis's sentence, life in prison. That was merely a formality. It was another gift, this time from Kenya to Lydia.
4: I started crying with her. She started crying with me. I felt very strong inside of me, like Kenya was telling me, Mom, give it that ring. I was wearing that ring. Give it to her. It was Kenya's ring. Give it to her.
2: It was Kenya's favorite ring.
4: And I gave it to her, and she was so happy. I mean, she said, thank you, and she was holding me. And that moment I was holding her, it's like I was holding Kenya.
3: We are related in tragedy. We've got a connection with each other, unfortunately, for the rest of our lives, mm-hmm. and because of Travis.
2: Tony and his family built a memorial here on the high plains where Kenya was found. And while she continues to live in their hearts, her loss has taken a toll. In 2018, Tony and Maria divorced, but Tony still devotes himself to spreading awareness and warnings and help.
3: The story of Kenya is what has created the Kenya Monhe Foundation. We go to the families of the missing, reach out to them, and they are very grateful.
2: And Lydia Tillman? We saved the surprise for last. Lydia worked very hard to recover.
8: Tried this one.
2: And to speak.
8: Stimulize.
6: You lie.
8: Nice.
6: Yeah.
9: Try yesterday.
8: Lydia has, she's rocked my world.
2: Dr. Jill Armour.
8: I think Lydia has the ability to make a full recovery. And I think she's tenacious and perseveres enough that she may just well do that.
2: And so, a proper introduction. Just 10 months after the attack that nearly took her life, Lydia Tillman spoke in her own words.
10: People were amazed you survived it all, frankly.
6: Yeah. I am amazed, too.
10: Yeah. What has been, in the long recovery process, the most difficult thing to do?
6: Relearning how to speak was still difficult.
10: Yes.
6: I'm trying to find a balance between my ambitions and my still healing body and brain.
10: Yeah. So where were you in the process of getting better when Travis went to court to plead guilty and be sentenced?
6: I was just out of rehab. The hardest day of my life.
10: Really?
6: To forgive him is it was super difficult.
10: How could you do that after what he did to you?
6: To heal myself rather than being angry.
10: Because that would not help you.
6: Yeah.
10: You harbor no bitterness? No.
6: Rarely I get mad.
10: Yeah.
6: I believe Travis Forbes was acting out of fear. And hatred. I choose love and peace over fear. And I won.
2: So she did. And then she said, with that big infectious smile on her face, that she'd brought a gift for me.
6: It's a bracelet. It's,
10: Can I open it?
6: Yes. Acronym for my name.
10: Ah.
6: It says, live your days inspired anew.
2: Which, of course, spells Lydia. There's great sadness surrounding the story of Travis Forbes. Unending sadness for Kenya's family. For the unknown other families who, as many now suspect, may have been victimized by his past behavior. And then, from that darkest place came the indomitable Lydia, who forgave, who won, who told us, live your days inspired anew.
11: That's all for now. I'm Lester Holt. Thanks for watching. I'm Lester Holt, and on Dateline, a new twist in a Texas mystery. Did one man's obsession lead to another man's death?
12: Oh, no!
9: gosh.
12: Ma'am, what's going on?
9: I don't know.
13: I got a phone call. They said your father was found killed in his home.
14: I can remember his face was laying face down in the garage.
15: How many times had he been stabbed?
16: 11.
15: That does not sound like a random burglary.
13: He had no idea that he was in any danger. I hate knowing that.
16: While they're standing in the kitchen talking, they see a flash.
17: He was staring at the door like he was looking for someone or watching someone. He gave me the creeps.
16: There's one rule in homicide, and it's somebody always knows something.
18: Some kind of a triangle thing is going on.
19: I'll be honest with you, I love that woman.
16: Jealousy and rage. That's what we have here.
20: This is a huge whodunit for sure.
19: Well, I didn't.
15: This is remarkably still not over.
21: Still not over.
22: There's always that lingering doubt. Are you going to solve this?
11: Here's Andrea Canning with Lone Star Obsession.
23: Memories of a family man.
24: She's a dancing girl.
23: A doctor.
25: He is the most intelligent person that I know.
23: A lover.
26: He would look at me and he would say, "How did I ever find you?"
23: A good man.
13: He was the ultimate support system for everybody in his life.
23: Finally, savoring life's rewards. Until he found himself in the crosshairs of someone's obsession.
22: There's tons of gossip and innuendo, especially in a small town in West Texas. I mean, this story on its own is so sensational.
27: July 11th, 2012, a warm summer afternoon in Lubbock, Texas. Landscapers Becky Sherbet and Nathan Gilmore were getting down to work outside this spacious home. The owner, Dr. Joe Saunier, was the chief pathologist at a local hospital. As they walked around the yard, someone pulled up to the house.
28: It was a girl from Dr. Saunier's lab, and she was concerned that Dr. Saunier had not shown up.
27: Odd, because it was a weekday, and they assumed the doctor wasn't home.
28: I mean, I certainly don't know his work schedule, but I know him as a person. He would not be late. So we all walked to the front, and I was thinking maybe he was sick, and I was concerned. And we rang the doorbell, and we couldn't ever get anyone to answer.
27: So the three of them, the landscapers and the woman from the doctor's lab, went around to the back.
28: The back of the house is all windows, and I thought maybe I could knock on his window and just make sure he was okay. When I got to the back, one whole section of windows had been just laid over in the house.
27: They peered inside.
28: And there was a Gatorade bottle, which was kind of a strange thing, and you could tell something terrible had happened.
14: So the young lady behind us, Amelia, went in, and I went after her.
27: That's when Nathan found a shell casing on the floor, and Becky called 911.
12: 911, what's the emergency?
9: Somebody has broken a window in the back, and the doctor did not show up for work today. There was a bullet in that was laying on the ground.
12: Okay, was it an actual bullet or had it already been fired?
9: I don't know. I didn't pick it up. Somebody else went in and walked in. I'm not here. I'm not going in.
27: Nathan and the woman from the lab continued searching through the home.
14: And she starts looking in the rooms, and it's a big home, and it seemed like it took forever to go through that home.
27: They searched further and eventually made their way to the garage. And that's where they found Dr. Joe Saunier sprawled out in a pool of blood.
14: And I can remember his face was laying. And she automatically started crying, and she said his name, Dr. Saunier. And she knew that he'd passed.
27: Nathan returned to the backyard to his coworker Becky. His face told her everything. She was still on the phone with 911.
9: Is he here? You can tell there's something. It's not good. Oh, no. Oh, God.
12: Ma'am, what's going on?
9: I don't know.
27: Detective Zach Johnson was sent to the scene.
0: What was your reaction when you heard the address of the murder?
16: I was a little surprised. I knew that we were going into an affluent neighborhood. We were going into a very low crime neighborhood.
27: An officer at the house briefed him when he arrived.
16: I was told we have a deceased person in the garage of the home. We don't know exactly how long they've been there. There is blood coming out from underneath the body, and the blood had actually traveled from underneath this body all the way underneath the garage door. And the garage door was closed.
27: Dr. Saunier's body was riddled with bullets and stab wounds. What happened? The first guess was an easy one. It could have been a botched burglary.
16: You know, your first instinct is, man, somebody broke into this house in this affluent neighborhood, probably to take some things of great value, and they were surprised by the homeowner.
27: But not in this case.
16: There were no signs of anybody going through looking for things to try to take. And the way that that house was set up, I mean, you could look in there through that window. I mean, and if you were like a burglar, you would be, oh yeah, this is a big score. And all of those wonderful pieces of artwork and items were still in place, hadn't even been touched.
27: The detective moved through the house, trying to imagine what happened.
16: I just walked up and visualized the point of entry. And from where I was at, I could see that the window was pushed in. There was no broken glass, which is very curious to me.
27: Johnson also noticed an overturned chair near the dining room table, a glass tumbler with spilled liquid, and those shell casings on the floor.
16: And there was a thought that maybe he had been at that table fixing a drink or something, and he may have been surprised.
27: Bloodstains were found in the hallway to the garage. It appeared the doctor tried to get away from his attacker. And there was something peculiar about that Gatorade bottle found on the floor.
16: The bottom of it is blown out. And for the Gatorade bottle to be blown out like that, I just made the determination that it was possibly a silencer because we did have bullet casings in that immediate area.
0: How many times had Dr. Saunier been shot?
16: He had been shot 5 times.
0: And how many times had he been stabbed?
16: 11.
0: What did that tell you right there?
16: A shooting is very hands-off, right? I can stand here and I can shoot somebody 25 feet away. But a stabbing is very hands-on. It's very personal, in your face. And so you're dealing with a personal killing and a killer that had no problem with making sure that this person is dead.
27: But who and why Dr. Saunier? Soon, the detective would have a list of suspects.
11: His grown children say the doctors seem like an unlikely target for a killer. When we come back,
13: there was nobody who could have wanted him dead.
1: And something almost unimaginable. This was not the first murder in this family.
13: My mother was killed 2 years, almost to the day, before my dad was murdered.

0: Dr. Joe Saunier was handsome, well-liked, and successful. Now, his showcase home in Lubbock, Texas, was a crime scene. The doctor's body found in a pool of blood in his otherwise pristine garage.
1: How big was this case here in Lubbock, Texas?
2: It was probably the biggest high-profile case in Lubbock in recent memory. It involved a very prominent physician, and it was in an affluent neighborhood. And because of those two things, it scared a lot of people. Why in the world would somebody like this be a target of a real vicious crime?
0: Lubbock police notified his family. Missy Bartlett is his sister. Philip Prestwood is a close family friend. And Dallas Saunier is the doctor's oldest son.
1: How did you all get the terrible news of what had happened?
3: They said, your father was found killed in his home. Can you please let your family know? And would you please come to Lubbock? We need to sit down with you and the family members and talk. And so we got our family together. We met in Lubbock the next day.
0: They spoke with police when they arrived and learned the awful details of the murder.
1: Do you think about his last moments?
3: I do.
1: How horrible they must have been.
3: To think about him lying there, I hate that feeling. I hate that image. I hate knowing that.
4: It's a big boy.
0: And adding to the pain.
3: He was on the cusp of retirement age, spending time with his grandkids, travel the world, and it was just all taken away from him and as he was stabbed on his garage floor.
4: Dance, dance, dance, dance, dance, dance, dance, dance, dance.
5: Happy feet.
0: Joe Saunier was a man of means by the time he was killed, but it wasn't always that way.
6: We weren't poor, but just regular. Walked to school. He didn't have a car in high school. Went to public schools, public colleges.
1: Did he express an interest in medicine?
6: Yes.
1: From a young age? Was he trying to always help people?
6: I can remember when we were very young, and we would go and we would play outside, and he was always concerned with what happened if we hurt ourselves. And he had plans for if we were bitten by snakes and how he was going to take care of that.
1: Was he a protector?
6: Yes, I think he was. Yes.
0: And when he grew up, Joe Saunier went to medical school, had a successful career, and a marriage that gave him a beautiful family.
1: What was he like as a dad?
3: It was great growing up with him as a dad. I will admit, we were a handful, three boys in his house growing up, and he handled it great. He was able to identify our strengths and really encourage us, and push us to be the best we could. He kind of had one rule. If you made A's and you were a respectful person, that you really didn't have any other rules. And so we were able to learn self-control and respect for other people by having a longer leash than, say, most kids because he trusted us. And we had a blast. We had a blast growing up.
0: Philip Prestwood lived in the same neighborhood as the Sauniers. He credits Joe with helping him turn his life around.
7: At one point in my life, my dad wasn't in the picture, and I didn't adjust to that very well. He took me in as a son, and, I started doing fine in school and acting like a grown-up.
0: In 2001, Joe suffered a blow he never saw coming. His wife left him for another man.
3: And it floored him. It knocked him down a rung emotionally. And so he found himself in his late 40s, a single man with his three sons off to college and starting their adult lives.
0: And that's when Joe decided to make a change.
7: He remade his image after the divorce.
0: He picked up a hobby that turned into a passion. Ballroom dancing. It was social, challenging, and he was good at it.
8: I think that's probably why he liked the ballroom scene, is because he was making friends quickly, and that was good.
0: Trish Berlanga was Joe's dance teacher in 2004, but she stopped teaching him and began dating him. They were together off and on until 2011.
8: He was a gentleman through and through. He opened doors, pulled out your chair, put on your coat.
5: There's not a lot of men out there like that anymore, the true gentleman, the chivalry.
8: No, there's not. He was a total package. He really was. He was a gentleman in every way.
5: How big was dancing in your relationship?
8: Wherever we went, we always danced, meaning that if we were in a store shopping, they always play music in stores, and we would just break out into a dance right there in the middle of the store, and the salespeople loved it.
0: Dance remained a mainstay of Joe's social life. You can see him here in this video.
9: He loved to do every style of dance.
10: And I roll in.
0: Deborah Hollowell owned a venue dance studio in Lubbock. Joe became a regular, dancing 6 nights a week, taking lessons and joining dance parties. He was good for business, she says.
9: It helped. A lot more people would come out here and dance while he was here because people loved him. People loved being around him.
0: And then one day, in 2011, after he broke up with Trish, Rochelle Shatina walked in the door. Rochelle was 49 years old and a divorced mother of four. She and Joe hit it off right away.
9: They were extremely happy. Every time I saw them, they were smiling and laughing and joking around with each other.
0: They'd only been going out a few months when Joe put her to the ultimate test, the Meet My Kids date.
3: My dad told us that he had been dating a new woman and he wanted to bring her over to a barbecue we were at. I thought she was sophisticated. I thought she was kind. I thought she was lovely.
11: So they just kept getting more serious. Was it evident?
7: Seemed like it, yeah.
0: They had been together for close to a year when Joe was savagely killed in his own home. Now, everyone in Joe's life was struggling to understand what happened.
3: There was nobody who could have wanted him dead in his personal life of friends and relatives and neighbors and things like that.
0: This was devastating enough, but even more tragic, it was the second murder in this family.
3: The worst part was my mother was killed 2 years, almost to the day, before my dad was murdered.
0: She had been killed by her second husband.
3: Looking back on it, the phone calls from the two police departments for each of their deaths was so similar that I felt like it could have been the same phone call repeated twice.
0: As for Detective Johnson, he knew this would be no ordinary investigation.
11: This was all hands on deck for this murder?
2: Yes, ma'am.
0: Detectives immediately began speaking with everyone close to Dr. Saunier, beginning with his girlfriend, Rochelle Shatina.
12: Coming up, was someone spying on the doctor and Rochelle?
13: We were in the kitchen talking. It was dark outside, and Joseph and I both saw a flash from the outside. And I said, it looked to me like a camera flash.
12: When Dateline

0: As Detective Johnson was surveying the crime scene, Rochelle Shatina, Dr. Joe Saunier's girlfriend, arrived at his home.
1: What's her demeanor? How's she acting?
2: She is distraught. She no makeup, clothed like she had been doing housework, like she had just got in her car and flew out to where we were.
0: He asked Rochelle to come to the police station. She was barely able to contain her tears as she spoke about Joe.
3: His sweetheart, he's a beautiful dancer, and he was kind and handsome and tall.
4: How would you describe your relationship with Dr. Saunier?
3: He's the love of my life. He's the kindest man.
0: Detective Johnson asked Rochelle when she last saw or spoke to her boyfriend. She said Joe was supposed to call her the night before, but never did. So she sent him a text.
3: It was at 10:32.
4: Okay.
3: And I just said, long day, going to bed, and I didn't hear from him.
4: So tell me when the last contact you had with him was.
3: It was a phone conversation. We were texting yesterday afternoon.
0: And Rochelle also gave the detective other details she thought he should know. She said there had been some troubling incidents in the months before the murder. She believed someone was following her. One time she noticed a strange man in the parking lot of her gym.
3: There was this big, creepy-looking guy sitting there, and he was staring at the door like he was looking for someone or watching someone. And he gave me the creeps. He saw me, and then he picked up his phone and just started talking into it.
0: And later that night, back at Joe's house, she said something odd happened in the backyard.
3: We were in the kitchen talking. It was dark outside, and Joseph and I both saw a flash from the outside. He said, did you see that? And I said, you mean that flash? And I said, it looked to me like a camera flash.
0: But the detective's key question for Rochelle was, could she think of anyone who might want her boyfriend dead? She gave the detective several names, beginning with her ex-boyfriends.
3: His name is Dr. Thomas Michael Dixon. He's a plastic surgeon in Amarillo. Mike was my boyfriend before I started seeing Joseph.
4: Where did you meet him?
3: I had gone in to get some Botox injections. He had a spa day or something, and I met him there.
4: What kind of a personality is he?
3: He is a very smart man. I'd say he has a... I don't want to say a temper, because he doesn't really... He can be mean-spirited.
4: Okay. Can you kind of describe what you mean by mean-spirited?
3: Well, if we would get into an argument or something, he would turn it around so everything was my fault. And I know that he blames me for our breakup.
0: They had been together about a year and a half, and it wasn't easy, she said.
3: It was volatile. It was up and down, and he was sweet when he thought he was going to lose me.
0: The crowning blow to the relationship was a birthday gift that fell flat.
3: There was a packet of tea that came in the mail. He had signed me up for tea of the month, and he had it mailed to me. And it's like, really? You know, you couldn't even hand me something? Anyway, he thought that I was extremely ungrateful.
4: Did he know about your current relationship? Did he express any feelings or anything?
3: He knew that I was dating Joseph. He called him by name in a series of text messages trying to get me to go out with him. He said, I'm not asking you to stop seeing him. I just want you to see me too and give me a chance. And I told him that I didn't do that to him and I wasn't going to do it to Joseph.
4: So he wanted you to see him on the side, basically.
1: So you clearly needed to talk to Mike Dixon.
2: Yes.
1: Is he your next stop?
2: Yes. He was in Amarillo. So I knew that I needed to get to him as quickly as I could because this investigation is very new.
1: Do you just hop in your car and drive to Amarillo?
2: Yes. About 10:30 at night on the 11th of July, we are knocking on Dr. Dixon's door.
5: Coming up...
6: I'll be honest with you, I love that woman. I really did.
5: Did a broken heart lead to murder?
7: This is a huge whodunit for sure.
6: Well, I didn't.
0: just hours after Joe Saunier's body was discovered, detectives set out on a two-hour drive to Amarillo to speak to Mike Dixon. They arrived at his home at 10:30 that night. The meeting was recorded.
6: What's going on?
2: Well, we've had a homicide in Lubbock, Texas today.
6: Okay.
2: And it involves a doctor.
6: Okay.
2: That is well known to you and your ex-girlfriend, Rochelle.
6: That is my ex-girlfriend.
2: Yes, sir. Yeah.
1: Was he very accommodating? Did he want a lawyer? Was it an easy thing happening?
2: Yes. Yes, he was very nice. He was, he and I sat down in his living room. He offered us something to drink and had no problem with us coming into his house and talking with him.
6: Sort of shocked that I'm brought up.
2: In talking with people, we get pretty much a history of everything.
6: Okay.
2: Who they've been with and all of that.
6: I hear you.
2: And then we've got to run down names and all of that. Believe me, you're on the list of like 8 million people. This is a huge whodunit for sure.
6: Well, I didn't.
0: Johnson wanted to hear about Mike Dixon's relationship with Rochelle, and he was quite open about it.
6: I knew when I saw her that I wanted to date her.
2: Okay.
6: You know, I sort of felt that way. My problem was I was married.
2: Oh, yeah. That kind of gets in the way, doesn't it?
6: Yeah, it did. And we started an affair.
2: Okay.
6: And I don't know. It was probably a year or so.
2: What was Rochelle's opinion about you being married and dating her?
6: She didn't seem to have a problem with it initially.
2: You said initially, when did she start taking an issue with it?
6: Oh, well, I don't think she so much took a huge issue with it. I sort of took an issue with it.
2: Okay. And how long did you and Rochelle, how long were y'all together?
6: We were sort of on and off. We started dating, I guess, in February of 2010. And sort of on and off dated, broke up, reconciled, broke up, reconciled.
0: He talked about the good times.
6: She gave me attention. She was affectionate. She was appreciative of the things I did for her. For a long time in my marriage, I wasn't really feeling like I was appreciated. And here was a beautiful woman who appreciated me.
0: And the ups and downs.
6: You know, it was good. It was great. When it was bad, it was argumentative.
0: Their relationship ended, he said, over more than that Tea of the Month Club gift.
6: I just got divorced. But she put a lot of pressure on me to get married. I just wasn't ready to do that.
0: Dixon seemed to have nothing to hide. He readily admitted trying to woo Rochelle back after they broke up.
2: Now, at any point while she was dating Joseph, did you ever tell her, hey, it's cool to date him. I just want to date you too. You can kind of date me on the side.
6: I told her that in December when I was trying to get her back.
2: Okay, and she was like, no way, I don't want to do that?
6: Yeah, she said no way.
2: Okay.
6: And I could respect that.
0: He seemed to accept that it was over. He even had another girlfriend who was at the house when he was questioned.
6: I'll be honest with you, I love that woman. I really did. I really had fallen head over heels. In fact, made a lot of life changes for her.
2: Okay.
6: But just with time, it just wasn't something that worked.
0: Police wanted to know, where had he been earlier that day, a Wednesday, when Joe Saunier's body was discovered? And where was he the day before?
2: At that time, we didn't know exactly a time of death. We didn't know what happened. So the best information I had was that Dr. Saunier was murdered that day. And so where was he that day? And now, you know, give me the time 24 hours before. Can you recall that?
0: So Dixon told the detective where he was, starting on Tuesday.
6: I was in the operating room in the morning.
2: Okay.
0: When he finished, he said he had lunch with his girlfriend, and they met up again later as well.
6: We met then for dinner last night at probably 6-ish. We had dinner.
2: Do you remember where you ate?
6: Uh-huh. We ate at Lemongrass.
0: After dinner, he said he went to his office for a while. Then he and his girlfriend were at home from 7:30 on. Wednesday was similar.
6: I went to the operating room, did cases till, I don't know, noon, 1 or 2 o'clock maybe. Did cases until then. Came back out here, messed with my giant dog, played around.
0: That's about the time Joe Saunier's body had been found more than 100 miles away in Lubbock. It seemed as if Dixon was nowhere near the crime scene. Plus, he was calm and cooperative.
2: We photograph his person to make sure he doesn't have any injuries. Get a DNA sample from him.
1: Did he have any injuries?
2: He had no injuries whatsoever.
0: On their way out, the detectives learned one other detail. On Tuesday night, after Dixon and his girlfriend got home from dinner, a friend had stopped by. The friend's name was David Shepard. Detective Johnson called him the next morning.
2: And the first thing out of his mouth is that Detective, you are wasting your time looking at Dr. Dixon. He's a very nice guy, and he has nothing to do with this.
0: Sure enough, Shepard vouched for Dixon. Yes, he was at his house that night to pick up cigars.
1: His alibi is checked out.
2: They did. We had checked him out. Surgeries is where I was. We went to the restaurant to see if we could obtain a receipt from them. And he had also said, I can even fax you the receipt that I was at this particular restaurant on this day and time.
1: Are you thinking, okay, he's probably not involved?
2: Yes, I didn't have anything to tell us that he was involved.
0: A promising lead that went nowhere. Detective Johnson moved on. There were more people to investigate. The women in Joe Saunier's life.
5: Coming up, did Joe's former dance instructor and girlfriend make a wrong step?
2: According to Rochelle, the relationship had not ended on a very good note.
1: So this woman in Rochelle's eyes was maybe looking for revenge?
2: Sure.
5: When date

0: Rochelle, anything and everything that you can tell us.
1: Rochelle Shatina had lots to tell Detective Johnson when they spoke that first night. She suggested he talk to her ex-boyfriend, but that didn't pan out. He had an alibi. Plus, he was a respected doctor who had never even met Joe Saunier. Now, the detective focused on some other possible leads Rochelle had mentioned. Months before Joe died, Rochelle received a bizarre letter. It was from someone Rochelle had never heard of, a woman named Tina.
2: She met Joseph on the internet, and that they had sex for money, basically. And, you know, she and her daughter lived in this place, and Joseph hasn't been paying, and she's going to lose her place.
1: The money stopped, Tina's letter said, and she was angry.
2: She trusted him because he said he was a doctor and that he's a... She said, I hope this hurts him as much as he has hurt us.
1: Joe adamantly denied knowing this person.
2: He said, first of all, I've never paid for sex in my entire life. And he said, you know, this is obviously someone trying to drive a wedge in between us.
1: Joe also told his family about the letter.
3: My dad's only reaction to that letter, immediate reaction, was, that is not me. Take that letter to the police right now.
4: He was serious.
3: Because he was innocent of anything that letter stated. That letter was a farce.
4: I mean, it's one thing to just say, I didn't write that, I have no idea who this person is. It's another thing to say, go to the police.
3: Just goes to show you how sure he was that the letter was a complete sham.
1: The detective wanted to know more. The letter had been postmarked in Lubbock. But since the mysterious woman gave no last name, there wasn't much to go on. So Johnson turned to two other women who Rochelle thought might have a reason to harm Joe. They were less mysterious. They both had actually dated the doctor. One was an old flame who couldn't get over their breakup. So upset, she continually left messages, sometimes full of vulgarities, on Joe's phone.
2: She has called and called and called to the point where he's had to hang it up or had to turn off the ringer. And then Joseph would get these horrible text messages, you know, calling him a and, you know, you're such a and whatever. And the next day it was like, hi, do you miss me?
5: Do you know when the last time he received any communication from her?
2: Wasn't that long ago.
4: So if I can't have him, no one can type
5: Correct.
4: Motive?
1: Investigators spoke to her and ruled her out.
6: There was just nothing there at all.
1: What about that second ex-girlfriend?
5: Who's this other person that you think could have done this?
1: Rochelle told the detective that relationship ended just before she met Joe.
2: And they had an on-again, off-again relationship for about 7 years. She wasn't happy about it.
5: Has he ever complained to you, she will not leave me alone?
2: And she kept calling and calling. And finally, I think about a month ago, he talked to her. And he said, I think we both need space, and I think you just need to back off. And she started crying, and she said, I just wish we had another chance. And I don't know what else was said, because I didn't want to ask too many questions.
5: Do you recall, I guess she expressed any violence or anger towards him, or was it more of a just please take me back, take me back?
2: What I got from Joseph was just please take me back, take me back. But I don't know. He wouldn't have told me.
5: He wouldn't have? Okay.
2: He wouldn't have wanted me to.
5: Okay.
6: According to Rochelle, the relationship had not ended on a very good note.
4: So this woman, in Rochelle's eyes, was maybe looking for revenge?
6: Sure. Yeah, revenge. Maybe she wanted to get back with him. And he told her, no, I'm in love with Rochelle. A lot of those were pretty credible reasons that we had to consider.
1: This woman was Trish Berlanga. You'll recall she was Joe's dance instructor before they started dating. Trish had already called police when she learned about the murder, offering to help.
4: What kind of questions are they asking you?
7: Well, of course, where I was. Did I want to see him dead? And, like, just really ridiculous questions, I thought.
4: Did they ask you if you killed Joe?
7: Yes. Yes, they asked me point blank.
4: What did you say?
7: No, absolutely not.
1: And according to Trish, what Rochelle told police about her never happened.
4: Rochelle said that you frequently reached out to Joe until he finally had to tell you it was over and essentially to stop.
7: Huh. If two phone conversations in 10 months and two text messages is a lot, I guess I don't see it that way. I was not begging him to get back together. I knew he was with Rashad. I don't go around and break people up, even if it's someone I love.
1: After speaking to Trish, detectives knew they were looking at the wrong woman.
6: We pushed her buttons, tried to get any kind of motive out of her for jealousy, and it was obvious that that woman was deeply in love with Dr. Saunier. She never wished ill on him for a minute. It was obvious to us that she had nothing to do with that murder.
2: I love you too.
1: But what about Rochelle? She seemed helpful, maybe too helpful. Police wondered if she could possibly be trying to deflect attention away from herself.
8: Rochelle is telling you all these things, that she's being stalked, they're being stalked. Are you able to rule her out as a suspect?
6: Not at that very moment. You've got to consider, as an investigator, okay, she's given me three names, and she's given me a lot of details about all these three people. Is this a misdirection, or is this a legitimate, I want to tell the police what I know? At that point, I don't have that luxury of not looking at her as a possible suspect.
5: Please state your name now.
2: Rochelle Chatina.
5: Okay.
1: So the detective took a closer look at Rochelle's story. Remember, the night before his body was found. After speaking to Trish, detectives knew they were looking at the wrong woman.
6: We pushed her buttons, tried to get...

0: calls him, and it's very uncharacteristic for him not to answer the phone. But we don't go to the house. We don't call anybody to go and check on him. To me, that was a little bit suspicious because I'm thinking, okay, well, are you not checking on him because you know what they're going to find? You know, are you not checking on him because you don't want to stumble in the middle of what's going on? And so you've got all these lights going off in your head. You're just trying to balance out how these people are involved.
1: And when Johnson spoke to the family, he learned the relationship wasn't as perfect as it seemed. The issue? Marriage.
2: Was he open to marriage again?
3: I don't think that he was looking for that. He was finding himself free to explore the world, explore women. I don't think he wanted to settle down.
2: Was Rochelle content with just, you know, being boyfriend and girlfriend and just enjoying life?
4: Based on what Joe told us repeatedly and how stressed out he was, no, she was putting the clamps on him to get married.
1: All of this raised a red flag for police.
5: Rochelle is on your radar.
0: Yes, she is.
6: Coming up.
0: There's one rule in homicide. Somebody always knows something.
6: In this case, someone seemed to know everything.
7: He's been relating these stories to me about this thing that he did.

0: After Dr. Joe Saunier's brutal murder, his family was inundated with sympathy from people all over Lubbock.
1: People from dance, Covenant Hospital, strangers on the street would come up to us and tell us how much he meant to them.
2: Waiters at restaurants were coming up to us and telling us a story about when my dad used to eat there and how nice he was to them, and they remembered that.
0: Detectives, meanwhile, had interviewed several women who had been involved with Dr. Saunier, including his current girlfriend, Rochelle Shatina.
3: Did she stay on your radar? Did she start to kind of fade away as a suspect?
4: She faded away once we gauged her and looked at her phone records, locations, and involvement. There was just nothing there to connect her.
0: They hit a dead end.
3: You were essentially out of leads.
4: Yes, we were.
3: Did you think this is going to be a tough one to solve?
4: It was going to be a tough one to solve, but there's one rule in homicide, and it's somebody always knows something. The question is, are they going to come forward?
0: July 15th, 4 days after Joe's body was found, someone did. Police got a call from a man with a crazy tale, a tale that would lead investigators down

0: a road no one could have imagined.
1: He's been relating these stories to me about this thing that he did, and he said he shot the guy.
2: Special forces were you?
0: The caller's name was Paul Reynolds, a former Green Beret who was a nursing assistant and still in his scrubs when he came to talk to police. Reynolds lived in Oregon, but was in Texas staying with an old friend from high school. In the weeks before the murder, Reynolds noticed his friend was acting strange.
3: You know, he kind of started in with just weird talk. He claimed that he had been to Grenada, you know, and done this special op, you know. He was like, yeah, you know, and I killed these people, and these people died, and, you know, I just didn't believe it.
4: Yeah.
3: And I just thought he was just out there, you know.
0: And the stories continued.
3: Well, then it was, oh, by the way, you know, when my mom died, guy kind of helped her along. I'm like, well, what do you mean? He's like, well, you know, I had some units of insulin, and I just gave her some extra, and then she just died.
0: Then it got worse. The friend tried to kill himself several times with sleeping pills, insulin, and he slit his wrist.
3: When, after he did the suicide attempt, then it was, you know, I just don't want to be this bad, awful person anymore. I don't want to hurt people anymore. He's like, all I think about is killing people. He's like, I just want to kill people. And he told me I have this list of 40, 50 people.
0: And that's when he told Reynolds that he shot a doctor in Lubbock. He was waiting for him in his backyard.
3: On this day, he said he was sitting there or something, and that the guy, this doctor, knocked on this window, or somehow the two connected. I don't know what happened. He just got up, he had this gun, and he shot the guy. And then he said something about pushing in a window. He said he just like went right through the window. And I was like, okay.
4: Did he get injured when he pushed this window in?
3: Yeah, he showed me these marks on it. Yeah, he's got, like on his left arm here, there's like some, not abrasions, but they're like bruises.
4: And did he say that the windows broke, they shattered, he was worried?
3: He said it didn't break.
0: That got Detective Johnson's attention. This detail matched what happened at Joe Saunier's.
5: He entered the home through a very large window, and the glass in the window didn't break. Well, nobody knew that. We hadn't released that information.
6: This is huge.
5: That's huge. That's huge.
0: That wasn't the only detail Reynolds knew.
4: Did he tell you how many times he shot this guy there?
3: He said he just shot him repeatedly.
4: Okay.
3: Yeah. I think he said he emptied the gun.
0: Reynolds then went on to tell the detective about that Gatorade bottle.
4: Did he use any kind of devices, silencers, special elongated clips?
3: He said a Gatorade bottle.
4: Okay.
3: Yeah.
4: So he said he used a Gatorade bottle, I guess, to help muffle the noise or something?
3: Okay.
5: Well, we knew that was huge, too, because, once again, we hadn't released that information either.
6: So these are all little details.
5: These
6: that there's no way someone could know who didn't have inside knowledge.
5: That is correct. That's correct.
0: And there was more. Reynolds said someone else was involved in the murder. Someone wealthy, prominent. Turns out, both people were names the detectives had already heard before.
7: Coming up, a motive for murder.
3: There was some kind of a triangle thing was going on.
7: With a shiny payoff.
3: It was going to be 3 bars of silver.
7: When Dateline continues.
0: Investigators can search years for a clue to crack a case wide open. Some get a lucky break from out of nowhere. And that's what happened to Detective Zach Johnson in the Joe Saunier murder investigation.
6: You said yourself, someone always knows
5: somebody
6: something.
5: Somebody always knows something.
6: And there was your someone.
5: And there was our someone that came forward with the information.
0: That someone was a guy named Paul Reynolds. He told detectives his friend confessed to killing a doctor in Lubbock. And who was his friend? He was a man police learned about the first night of their investigation. His name was Dave Shepard.
6: What does your jaw do when you hear the name David Shepard?
5: I couldn't believe it. And I was like, I think we got him. I think we've got good information. Nobody knows this.
0: And Reynolds had more for the detective.
4: Did he go into any other details? Why did he do this?
3: Right. I mean, I asked some of the same questions.
4: Yeah.
3: So there was some kind of a triangle or like triangle things going on.
4: Like love triangles?
3: I'm not sure.
4: Yeah, okay.
3: And there's some doctor, a doctor in Lubbock.
4: Okay.
3: And a girlfriend.
4: Okay.
3: That the two of them had in common.
4: The doctor and Dave?
3: The two doctors.
4: Okay.
0: A girlfriend, two doctors, a love triangle? Guess who was also involved? Someone the detective already knew. Dr. Mike Dixon. Dixon, remember, dated Rochelle before she met Joe Saunier. They were the doctors in that love triangle.
3: I was like freaked out by the whole thing.
0: Reynolds then made a vague but ominous connection between Drs. Saunier and Dixon.
3: Something happened between these two that made Dave think that he needed to avenge Mike. And apparently Dixon was not only going along with it, but he was going to pay him to do it.
4: Okay.
3: Yeah.
8: Sort of shocked that I'm brought up.
0: The detective, you'll recall, talked to Dixon hours after Joe Saunier was found murdered.
9: This is a huge whodunit for sure.
8: Well, I didn't.
0: Johnson had been suspicious of him from the start.
6: Your spidey sense was going off.
5: Yes, yes. There were a lot of issues here that happened during this time with him. But I don't have any probable cause to go and investigate this man any further.
0: For instance, that night when the detective interviewed Dixon, he didn't mention that Shepard had dropped by to pick up those cigars. That information came from Dixon's girlfriend, and he acted strange when asked about it.
5: And he stood very still. And then he collected himself, and we're back to the, oh, well, his name is Dave Shepard. You know, why do you need to know about him?
0: Now, that answer made sense.
5: Because he knows that David Shepard is involved in the murder. And he doesn't want me to link on to Dave Shepard and to talk to him.
0: And there was another part of Reynolds' story that added a critical detail to something police had already learned. He said Shepard had been stalking Joe Saunier.
3: He's been watching this guy.
4: For how long?
3: For weeks, apparently.
4: Was he watching him there in Lubbock?
3: I assume so.
4: Okay.
3: Yeah.
4: Did he tell you how he was watching him?
3: Apparently he was in this guy's yard.
0: Detective Johnson thought back to that flash Rochelle said she and Joe saw one night at his house.
10: It's dark outside, and Joseph and I both saw a flash from the outside.
0: And earlier that same day, she saw someone watching her in the parking lot outside her gym.
10: There was this big, creepy-looking guy sitting there.
0: Dave Shepard was a big guy, well over 6 feet tall, and some 300 pounds, so it could have been him.
11: Even at night, I could see the man inside the car because...
0: And it wasn't just Rochelle who thought someone was watching her. Deborah Hollowell, the dance instructor, told investigators she noticed a stranger watching her studio from a parking lot across the street.
11: Right around that area over there.
0: It was the studio where Rochelle and Dr. Saunier went dancing.
11: I would see him outside quite often when I would take my smoke breaks, hiding behind a semi-truck. I felt like he was just really staring over in our direction.
0: Her description could fit Shepard as well. She said he was big and shaggy.
11: He was just staring, and that gave me such a bad feeling.
3: He was worried that these numbers were going to be traced back to him.
0: There was yet another detail Reynolds had for the detectives. The handsome reward Shepard said Dixon offered him to kill Dr. Saunier.
3: And it was going to be three bars of silver.
4: Okay.
3: He got one early because he came into some money and he told me about this bar of silver.
5: Dixon gives him a silver bar as an advance, and he gives it to him around Father's Day.
4: This bar of silver?
0: Sheriff's deputies were monitoring the interview as it happened.
5: Well, one of those deputies gets on a computer database, types in David Shepard's information, and there you go. There's a silver bar that David Shepard sold in Amarillo, Texas, around Father's Day. We have it confirmed.
0: Police were convinced they had their suspects. Hours later, a SWAT team showed up at Mike Dixon's house.
6: How shocked was he?
5: He was very shocked. He was very angry.
0: It was 2 a.m. when they brought him in for questioning.
12: I'm under arrest at 2:15 in the morning. I have no idea what the hell's okay. going on here.
4: Do you want an attorney, or do you want to talk to me?
12: Well, I don't know what's going on now.
4: Okay.
6: Did he start talking at all, or was he still shut down?
5: He requested his attorney.
4: Now, do you prefer to go by Mr. Shepherd or Dave?
13: David.
4: Okay.
0: Shepherd wouldn't talk either.
4: Okay, so at this time, are you wanting to have a lawyer present?
13: Yes.
0: Police notified the Saunier family hours later. It was the day of Joe's funeral.
14: And they told me that they had arrested David Shepherd and Mike Dixon for my dad's murder. So it made the funeral slightly easier for us as a family because justice was on its way.
6: What did you know about Michael Dixon and Dave Shepherd leading into that arrest? How much did you know?
14: We knew absolutely nothing about them other than Thomas Michael Dixon had dated Rochelle before my father. That is it.
0: They soon would learn plenty about a twisted and devious plan that led to Joe Saunier's murder.
7: Coming up, double trouble from a very odd couple.
5: Dr. Dixon was very well educated. He had a successful business up in Amarillo. David Shepherd, he was a con man. His life was just tanking.
0: Five days after Joe Saunier's body was found, police arrested Mike Dixon and Dave Shepherd for his murder, and Detective Johnson began looking into their backgrounds as he built a case against them. By all accounts, the two appeared to be an unlikely duo.
6: What were you learning about Dr. Mike Dixon?
5: Dr. Dixon was very well educated. He had a successful business up in Amarillo. He was probably the best hand surgeon between Amarillo and Dallas.
15: He was extremely motivated in what he wanted to do, and he worked my whole life to build what he ended up creating was his practice.
0: Andrew Dixon is Mike Dixon's son.
15: She was a fantastic plastic surgeon. He kind of taught me, once you see something, no matter how hard it is, no matter how hard you have to work, you know, you can get it. You can achieve those things.
0: And he set an example for his son. Andrew says his dad worked tirelessly to build his successful practice. It also included cosmetic services. At one point, he even had his own talk show.
15: His patients loved him.
0: Not just for the way Dixon made them look, he says, but how he treated them, too.
15: If people couldn't afford things or needed help, he was there to help them. And I remember at Thanksgiving, we would always load up food and go to his patients that didn't have a lot of family. So we would come in and bring him food and talk with him for a little while. And I mean, he was there for him and he cared about him.
0: Then there was Dave Shepherd. Big Dave, as he was known, the polar opposite of high-achieving and charitable Mike Dixon.
6: Who was this man? What did he do? What was his story?
5: David Shepherd, he was a con man, is what we came to learn about him. He had tried several business ventures for himself, anywhere from real estate to pharmaceutical sales. Personally, his life was just tanking. As soon as he came into money, he got rid of it. He spent it.
16: I just couldn't believe it.
5: Yeah.
0: In his interview with the detective, Paul Reynolds said he'd known Shepherd since they were teenagers.
4: How would you describe his personality?
16: Dave is a guy who can be very bombastic, outgoing, pompous, arrogant, obnoxious kind of thing.
0: Big Dave was known for the tall tales he told.
6: Was he full of you know what?
5: Yes.
0: He bragged about jobs he never had.
6: Let's run down some of the occupations that he's claimed to have.
5: Okay. Private investigator is what he claimed to be at one time.
6: True or false?
5: I believe that to be false.
6: Okay.
5: Sheriff's deputy, I believe it was Potter County. He even had a badge in his possession.
6: True or false?
5: That was false. He claimed to be a very successful businessman in every business venture that he had.
0: That was false as well.
5: He was a person that liked to put on a facade, that, hey, I'm on the up and up.
0: Instead, he was down and out, but that didn't stop him from living large. He spent time at cigar shops, strip clubs, and martini bars. Detective Johnson learned more about him from one of his bar buddies.
17: He portrayed himself as having money. You know, he would always try to dress nice, and he'd smoke a lot of cigars, but I found out after about 6 months from knowing him, didn't have the money that he portrayed.
0: So what brought the deadbeat and the doctor together? The two enjoyed fine cigars and saw each other occasionally at smoke shops in Amarillo. They became friends around 2010 when they both went through divorces.
5: And they kind of bonded over that poor misfortune, I guess.
0: Shepard's bar buddy told the detective he heard Shepard rave about Dixon.
17: He was always saying how much he liked him and how good of a guy he was. And it was one of those deals where it's like, oh, well, Dixon does this, and he drives a Porsche, and he has such a nice house.
4: And when you would see them together, Dave and Dixon, what kind of places did you see them together at?
17: Strip club Cassidy's.
4: Okay.
17: It was only at Butler's Martini Bar or Cassidy's is whenever I'd see them two together.
4: Okay.
0: The two friends became business partners in 2011 when Shepard had another one of his big ideas. In his interview, Reynolds said he was in on it briefly as well.
16: It's a business where you offer allergy testing to doctor's offices. And the deal is this Mike Dixon guy was going to be his medical director.
0: Andrew Dixon remembers meeting Shepard twice, once in a restaurant with his dad when they told him about that new business idea.
15: Didn't seem anything too off by the guy, but I didn't really have a lot of communication with him. I didn't have a lot of time to spend around him, so I couldn't really formulate a good opinion about him.
0: Another time was when his dad invited Shepard for Thanksgiving.
15: And, you know, he had told me that David was going through a rough time. And, you know, at the time I knew my mom and dad were kind of going through a rough time too. So I think they were going through things together at the same time, you know, to where they could kind of feel for one another. And that's what he told me. He said David's going through a hard time, so he's coming Thanksgiving.
0: But now his father and Shepard were behind bars, and Andrew was dumbfounded.
15: You know, my dad, no way. Absolutely not. You know, he was somebody that valued the human life. No way he would ever be involved in something of taking it away. So you're thinking this is crazy.
0: Crazier still when he began learning the details.
15: I mean, it's all just wild, you know. I mean, one of the smartest guys I know pays silver that can be tracked. You know, you're thinking that's absurd.
0: Dixon and Shepard stayed silent for months. Then Shepard had a change of heart.
6: Dave Shepard starts to fill in the blanks.
5: He does.
6: About what happened.
5: Yes,
6: next.
5: He does.
13: Is that true?
0: He started talking and wouldn't stop.
13: You know what I'm gonna do? I promise I'll be compliant.
15: Good opinion about him.
0: Another time was when his dad invited Shepard for Thanksgiving.
15: And, you know, he had told me that David was going through a rough time. And, you know, at the time I knew my mom and dad were kind of going through a rough time too. So I think they were going through things together at the same time, you know, to where they could kind of feel for one another. And that's what he told me. He said David's going through a hard time, so he's coming Thanksgiving.
0: But now his father and Shepard were behind bars, and Andrew was dumbfounded.
15: You know, my dad, no way. Absolutely not. You know, he was somebody that valued the human life. No way he would ever be involved in something of taking it away. So you're thinking this is crazy.
0: Crazier still when he began learning the details.
15: I mean, it's all just wild, you know. I mean, one of the smartest guys I know pays silver that can be tracked. You know, you're thinking that's absurd.
0: Dixon and Shepard stayed silent for months. Then Shepard had a change of heart.
6: Dave Shepard starts to fill in the blanks.
5: He does.
6: About what happened.
5: Yes,
6: next.
5: He does.
13: Is that true?
0: He started talking and wouldn't stop.
13: You know what I'm gonna do? I promise I'll be compliant, won't cause any problems.
7: Coming up.
18: He wanted me to call the ex-girlfriend and lie to her, say that I was having sex with her boyfriend as well for money.
7: How a plot to get revenge turned deadly.
19: I point the weapon, discharge several times. After three or four discharges, he's backing away.
7: When Dave

0: 3 months after Joe Saunier's murder, Big Dave Shepard was in a police interview room, ready to tell all. He cut a deal with then-district attorney Matt Powell.
1: What the deal was is basically him tell the truth. If we felt that he told the truth, then we would let him plead guilty to life without parole and waive the death penalty.
2: Where were you during his confession?
1: I was in a different room watching it.
0: Watching as Shepard told detectives how his bromance with Mike Dixon started.
3: He's quick-witted. I'm kind of a sassy smartass, and we just kind of hit it off.
0: And how they began spending more time together while they both went through their divorces.
3: We'd go out and have a drink, have a cigar. All our other friends were married.
4: So y'all talked a lot about your personal lives to each other?
3: Yes, sir. Somewhat, like gentlemen do,
0: Dixon talked about the women in his life, like Rochelle Shatina. Shepard even met her.
3: She's around 49, 50 years old, smoking hot. I thought she was just lovely. I thought she was just a sweetheart.
4: Yeah.
0: Dixon was crazy about her, but it didn't last. And Shepard told detectives when Rochelle took up with another man, another doctor named Joe Saunier, Dixon didn't like it one bit. The two buddies tossed around some bizarre schemes to try and break up Rochelle and Joe.
5: David tells Dr. Dixon, if you really want to get to Saunier, you know what you need to do? You need to order him some gay porn magazine, and you got to send it to his office.
2: So did they do it or
5: no? No, they don't do that. Dr. Dixon's like, nah, man, that's not, I don't want to do that.
0: Another scheme they concocted to embarrass Dr. Saunier involved hiring a woman Shepard knew from a gentleman's club named Sheena Teague. Detectives spoke to her, so did we.
2: He has a proposal for you.
6: He said that his friend Dr. Dixon had been dating a woman and that she was now dating a doctor in Lubbock, and he wanted me to call the ex-girlfriend and lie to her, say that I was having sex with her boyfriend as well for money.
2: Did you say, why do you want to do this?
6: No, I more laughed it off and told him that I would think about it.
2: When you said you'd think about it, did he just drop it right away?
6: Yeah, we just kind of left it there. He never asked me again. I think he got the gist that I wasn't going to do it.
0: That idea sounded similar to that letter Rochelle received from someone named Tina. Remember, she alleged Joe paid her for sex. Police hadn't found her since she gave no last name. Now, they thought the letter might have come from Dixon and Shepard.
3: On one occasion, I found them, followed them out.
0: And Shepard had more.
3: He required me to spend more and more time by Dr. Saunier's house to try to pick him up and what his habits are.
0: He said Dixon sent him to Lubbock repeatedly to spy on Rochelle and Joe.
3: He tells me that Rochelle and her paramour, Dr. Saunier, take these dance classes. And he showed me where the dance class was, where to go.
1: There's no doubt in my mind they were stalking these guys, months and months before the murder took place.
0: And detectives wanted to know how Dixon's obsession turned from merely creepy to downright diabolical.
4: Tell me how he told you or how y'all discussed killing Dr. Saunier.
3: Initially, he wanted somebody to break in his house to make it look like, just a home invasion or robbery.
4: And you're talking about breaking into Saunier's house?
3: While he's there or when he comes home.
5: This is go time. We're not turning back. And Dave's like, oh my God, he wants this man dead.
0: Shepard said he then realized he would be the hitman for his friend Dixon, and he described step by step how he did it. Shepard said he got to Lubbock around 4 in the afternoon. He sneaked into Joe Saunier's backyard and waited for the doctor to come home.
3: I have my bag. In the bag is a gun with a Gatorade bottle on the tip of it, a knife, and a belt.
0: 3.5 hours went by. Nothing. And then Shepard said he heard a rapping on the window. Joe Saunier was inside his house looking right at him.
3: I wave at Dr. Saunier and get up. And I walk to the window, and he has lowered the window about this far from the top down.
4: What happens when you walk up to the window?
3: I point the weapon, discharge several times. After 3 or 4 discharges, he's backing away, he's running across to the, I believe, the garage.
4: So he runs down that hallway. Is he out of sight for me?
3: Yes, sir.
4: Okay. What do you do next?
3: I push the window in. I don't know if he's going for a gun. I don't know if I've ever hit him. I don't know what's happening. So I push in the window and crawl in.
4: When you go in there, what happens?
3: I pretty much run around the corner as fast as I can. As I turn around down the hallway, right into the garage, he's laying on the floor. Not moving, not breathing, nothing. I check his pulse in his neck. He's dead.
7: But that wasn't enough for him.
3: I pull the knife out of my bag and I stab him in vital organs two or three, four times.
7: After the murder, Shepard drove the 2 hours back to Amarillo. 24 hours later, he drove to a lake. It was around midnight.
3: I got the gun and I threw it back toward the lake.
2: You feel like despite everything he had done, he seemed quite credible?
1: If you look at what he was saying, match that up with everything else that we knew, it went hand in hand. So there wasn't very much doubt in our mind that he was telling the truth.
7: And the next day, Shepard led investigators to the gun.
8: I remember driving up, seeing a drainage ditch.
9: You brought David Shepard back here.
5: Yes. He says, I'll show you where it is.
8: Gentlemen, I'm going to give you my best estimate, my best recollection, okay?
7: He walked down one side of the lake and then stopped. He used a rock to demonstrate.
8: Do it underhanded, just like that. Okay, at an angle. It was in this quadrant. That's probably the closest I'm ever going to get you.
5: And he tosses that rock down there, and we've got the dive team guys over here looking, and we've got eyes on it. And sure enough, they go down.
9: So they follow the path of the rock.
5: They follow the path of the rock, and a couple of feet from the rock, boom, there's our murder weapon.
7: So now the DA had a confession and a murder weapon. And over the next year, lawyers on both sides negotiated the terms of the deal. In exchange for Shepard's statement, the death penalty was off the table. And in August 2013, he pleaded no contest to one count of capital murder.
1: Basically, he's confessing that he had been paid to kill Dr. Saunier.
7: But Dr. Mike Dixon wasn't interested in a deal. He was determined to fight. He insisted to his attorneys that he had nothing to do with the murder.
10: From day one, he made it very clear that he did not pay, he did not plan, and he did not participate in the killing of Joseph Saunier.
7: So Dixon would roll the dice and risk a murder trial. And what happened in court would be unbelievable.
11: Coming up, disorder in the court.
2: He's on the stand. All's well.
1: Well, it wasn't all well very quickly. If there was probably ever a time in Lubbock County to have a camera in the courtroom, that might have been it.

0: Lubbock, Texas was transfixed by the spectacle of a love triangle gone bad. For the woman in the middle of it all, Rochelle Shatina, it was an unimaginable situation. She described it to a detective.
1: Aside from the thought of losing a child, this is the worst situation that I could ever imagine being in.
2: And I'm sure there's no closure.
1: It's been awful. I don't even know who to trust anymore. I don't know who to talk to. You know,
0: When Mike Dixon's trial started in November 2014, Rochelle found herself at the center of the case. Her former lover was accused of hiring a friend to murder the love of her life, Joe Saunier, former DA Matt Powell.
3: Our theory was it was an obsession with Rochelle Shatina. This is vengeance, this is pride, this is jealousy. He spent months and months and months trying to destroy a relationship that she was in. And so I don't know if it was just a vengeance deal for him or if some part in the back of his mind says, you know, I may get her back.
0: The state's star witness was Mike Dixon's former buddy, Dave Shepard.
4: When you met with him before the trial, everything was on track.
3: Yeah, I mean,
4: still on the same page. You had a deal.
3: Yeah, he was already done and received a life without parole sentence.
0: Dave Shepard had one job to do for the prosecution: get up on the stand and repeat what he
5: did 3-4 times.
0: D.A. Powell had Shepard's taped confession, but now he needed the hitman to tell his story in person to the jury.
4: You're in the courtroom. He's on the stand. All's well.
3: Well, it wasn't all well very quickly.
4: Take us through how this all went off the rails.
3: He started off taking the fifth, and he didn't have any right to take the fifth. Then he'd change his story. Then he would mock me. He would pretend like he couldn't hear. It was really just a sideshow.
0: A sideshow with Dave Shepard as its ringleader.
3: If there was probably ever a time in Lubbock County to have a camera in the courtroom, that might have been it.
0: But cameras weren't allowed in the room when Shepard told the jury his confession was a complete fabrication. He now said he'd acted alone and that Dixon had nothing to do with the murder.
4: Are you thinking that I can't save this?
3: Well, you know, what we tried to do was when he starts denying everything, we show the videotape to the jury and see just the difference in demeanor between him on that videotape and the guy we were seeing in the courtroom.
6: You want to be hurt, and then it gradually developed into having him killed.
4: You really had to think on your feet.
3: Yeah, it was something. In 20-something years of doing this job, I have never been part of something quite like that before.
7: It hasn't been fun and hasn't been good and hasn't been entertaining.
0: And Shepard stuck to his new story when his daughter visited him at the Lubbock County Jail after he testified.
7: As far as Dr. Saunier's death, nobody's involved in that but me. It was a terrible accident, my carelessness and stupidity, okay? Nobody's responsible for that except me. You need to understand that. It was not intended. I wasn't paid to do that.
8: Why would you make the statement that Mike paid you to do it if he didn't pay you to do it?
7: Because my attorneys, what they had told me, you know, when I did that statement to the police, my attorneys told me I needed to sell it.
0: Shepard's about face was pure gold for Mike Dixon's attorneys, Dan Hurley and Frank Sellers.
4: This is huge for your defense strategy. Were you then surprised when he did that?
9: That's what he consistently told me. No, Mike did not pay. He didn't want anybody harmed. That was all me. Mike didn't have anything to do with that.
0: And the defense had its own star witness, Dr. Mike Dixon. Dixon's attorneys hoped if the jurors heard from the man himself, they too would be convinced he was innocent.
4: So what does Dr. Dixon acknowledge was really in the works?
9: He acknowledged that he was trying his hardest to get proof of Joseph Saunier being with other women and not being committed to Rochelle Shatina.
0: On the stand, Dixon stated he never asked Shepard to kill Dr. Saunier. What he did admit to was cooking up schemes to sabotage Rochelle's new relationship. He said he sent Shepard to install cameras at Saunier's house, cameras he hoped would capture Rochelle's boyfriend with other women.
10: He was going to use these photographs to show Rochelle that Dr. Saunier was not who she believed that he was.
0: The defense argued when Shepard arrived at Saunier's house, he went rogue and committed a brutal murder, which was never part of that plan.
4: What is Mike Dixon guilty of?
10: Where do we start?
9: Capital stupidity of the highest degree. and trusting David Shepard.
4: What is Mike Dixon not guilty of?
10: Capital murder. Murder. He never knew that this was going to happen. He never dreamed that it would be like this.
0: After weeks of testimony, the jury was given the case. And they faced this dilemma about the state's key witness.
5: You had to make a choice. Believe story A, that was in the video confession with Dave Shepard, or believe story B, what the man was telling you essentially to your face in that courtroom.
11: That's true. And that became a turning point for some of the jurors.
0: Jury foreman Doug Moore believed story A, Shepard's taped confession, that Mike Dixon hired him to kill Dr. Saunier. And Moore expected everyone in the jury room would agree. He was wrong, because when the jurors took their first vote,
11: we had 10 guilty and 2 not guilty.
0: But they kept talking. Juror Eric Knight said there wasn't enough evidence to convict Dixon. He found Shepard to be bizarre.
12: There was something not right with him. Crazy, unstable. I'm not a doctor. I don't know for sure, but in my mind, I got the impression that something was not right.
0: And he had a hard time believing this respected doctor was a criminal mastermind.
12: Was it plausible that he did the murder for hire? Of course. Yeah, anybody, given a weak moment, could have done that. I just didn't see it as being that he wanted to kill somebody else. It didn't seem as being that vindictive.
0: The jurors deliberated for hours and into the next day. But as they kept going,
11: it began to become obvious that we had holdouts who were not going to change their mind.
0: They were deadlocked. So they sent a note to the judge, and he declared a mistrial. Joe Saunier's sister Missy was numb.
13: I never thought about a mistrial. It was, what? We've done all of this. We've sat here for all of these days. For nothing.
0: But for Dixon's attorneys, this was a victory.
9: It was, in my opinion, a huge battle to win, to get a hung jury. Certainly wasn't the war, but it was important.
0: And they were charging ahead. Dixon would face his second trial in 2015.
4: Is Mike Dixon going to stop fighting?
9: No, I don't believe he'll ever stop.
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15: 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Two taps later, Claire says nope to the charge, and Wells Fargo is on the case. 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

0: On October 26, 2015, it was deja vu at the Lubbock County Courthouse. After a hung jury, Dr. Mike Dixon was back on trial. The once prominent plastic surgeon was accused of hiring Dave Shepard to murder Joe Saunier. For Saunier's family, it was time to put on their game face.
1: I decided before the second trial that we should be confident as a family and support the DA and really push this thing forward.
2: How were you going to do things differently this time around?
3: You know, every time you get a second chance, there's goods and bads about that. Usually, retrials are not good for the prosecution. You get further away from the event, you lose witnesses. But I think what we tried to do, we tried to streamline it better.
0: The state didn't call Dave Shepard to testify a second time. Instead, prosecutors played his taped confession.
4: I point the weapon, discharges several times.
0: And this jury heard from Paul Reynolds, Shepard's friend, and the man whose tip to police cracked the case wide open. Reynolds didn't testify in the first trial, but now in court, he backed up key details of what Shepard said on the tape, including that his friend planned the murder with Mike Dixon.
5: He was obviously obsessing about me.
0: And at this trial, Rochelle Shatina was a key witness for the state once again.
3: I think she painted a picture of Mike Dixon. It was important for her to testify. There was no way we were not going to get away with putting her on the stand.
5: He was just emotionally cruel.
0: Rochelle painted a dark picture of Dixon. She shared a similar one with detectives.
5: He'd pick out your weak point, and then when he could, he would use it against you. He was just mean. He was a mean man, you know, and he presented himself kind of like underdog, as the mild-mannered, kind person. But he was just, it was the worst relationship that I've ever had in my entire life.
0: Rochelle said when she moved on with Dr. Joe Saunier, she found her forever love. But Dixon didn't seem willing to let her go.
5: He was obsessive when he was trying to get me back with him.
0: The state also pointed to something strange Dixon did a few days after the murder. He tried to destroy messages on his cell phone.
6: He erases the phone, resets it, and jumps into the swimming pool just to make sure.
2: With the phone?
6: With the phone, yes, with the phone.
0: Dixon eventually turned his phone over to the police, and a forensic expert was able to retrieve about half of his texts. What was in those messages, the state said, proved its case.
2: There were a series of urgent texts between Shepard and Dixon in the middle of June. Gotta happen tomorrow. I know. Just need him to show. That's why you got to stick closer to know his whereabouts. Not trying to second guess, but we're getting down to the wire here.
3: Why is there a wire? Why is there a time limit? Why is it important for him to show? Why is it important for if he shows up, it's over?
0: What they were doing, D.A. Powell argued, was planning a murder.
2: But there was no evidence of murder either in the text messages.
3: Yeah, but are you going to put evidence in a text message that said, go kill the guy? Obviously, you're not going to do that. Instead of saying killing somebody, you'd say, put it on him. You know, can't wait for him to get home. You know, all I need is an opportunity. Get it done.
0: On July 10th, 2012, the day of the murder, there were 37 texts and 4 calls between Shepard and Dixon. The day after, there were 21 texts, including one Dixon fired off to Shepard once detectives left his house.
2: Just had a visit from Lubbock PD. Ash said you came by for cigars. They will see our texts and conversations. Stay calm, lay low.
3: Yeah, I mean, it's hard to misconstrue that one. Police are just there, and then all of a sudden you're texting the murderer to lay low.
0: But once it was the defense's turn, Dixon's attorneys, Frank Sellers and Dan Hurley, argued not one of those messages pointed to a murder for hire.
2: A lot was made of the text messages between David Shepard and Mike Dixon. They don't look great at
7: they look horrible.
2: Value. Something clearly was being planned, but you don't believe that it shows that murder was being planned.
8: If you're walking down the street and you found that phone on the ground and you picked it up and you looked at the text messages between Mike Dixon and David Shepard, there is no way that you would think that these are texts about a murder. No way.
0: But if Dixon was innocent, why did he try to erase the contents of his phone?
2: I think this is a problem people watching will have, is I wouldn't do that. If I had nothing to hide, I wouldn't start destroying all this evidence.
7: They could say they wouldn't do it until they were in that same situation.
8: Everybody knows the feeling that when they get pulled over, even when it's just for speeding, and your heart drops and your adrenaline starts to rush. Imagine that on a much, much larger scale, and he's being wrapped up in a murder that he had nothing to do with, in the sense that he never wanted Dr. Sanye dead. He did have a lot to do with David Shepard, but he was terrified, absolutely terrified.
0: Once again, the best person to make the defense's case was Mike Dixon himself. So for the second time, he took the stand, and he was adamant. Dixon said he wanted dirt to make Sonia look bad in Rochelle's eyes, nothing more.
7: He absolutely did not ever want David Shepard to harm Joseph Sanye physically.
0: After 4 weeks of testimony, the defense closed with this. Where was the proof Mike Dixon wanted Joe Sonia dead? The defense said there was none. Dixon's son Andrew was on edge.
9: We're just hopeful that this is it, and we're going to get him back, and he's going to kind of move past this.
0: Jury deliberations started. Then, just 2 hours later,
9: we were just talking, and then when they came back and said, we have a verdict, and we thought he was kidding, that it was so fast.
10: Coming up, the jury speaks again.
9: All these things go through your mind.
1: I was sobbing uncontrollably.
10: But this case was far from over.
11: This is the sound of Claire cooking dinner at home. And that's the sound of a fraud alert from Wells Fargo flagging a charge for a pricey restaurant in Paris. Considering Claire isn't in Paris right now, that seemed odd to the bank and to Claire. Two taps later, Claire says nope to the charge and Wells Fargo is on the case. However you make money work, Wells Fargo can work with that.
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0: November 18, 2015, judgment day for Mike Dixon. The former doctor waited for the jury's decision with his son, Andrew.
1: We got to actually sit back there with him and talk to him. It kind of honestly helped the nerves a little bit to see how he was, you know, and just at least be there with him.
0: And Andrew was by his dad's side for what came next. After deliberating for a scant 2 hours, the jury announced there was a verdict.
1: And then you're thinking, is that good? Is that bad? You know, I mean, all these things go through your mind.
0: For Andrew, it was bad. Very bad. His dad was found guilty on 2 counts of capital murder.
1: They kept saying, guilty, guilty, guilty. Or, you know, yes, I found him guilty. And it was like a bad dream.
0: But Joe Saunier's family waited years to hear that one word.
2: If I was sobbing uncontrollably, I couldn't keep it together because this was just a release, and it felt so nice to know that we had gotten justice finally.
3: I immediately just thought, it's over. We did it. It's over. We got him.
4: Anything to say, Dr. Dixon?
0: Dixon, the wealthy, talented surgeon, was sentenced to life in prison without the possibility of parole. But his attorneys promised this wasn't the end.
5: We believe that this is round 2 of a deep and serious war, and we intend to do everything we can for the Dixon family and for Mike Dixon.
0: That included an appeal filed in 2016, a year after Dixon's conviction. Matt Powell saw the filing as routine.
6: I remember getting their brief, and there was nothing there that we said, oh gosh, I'm worried about that. The issues that were brought up were the same that we'd seen on hundreds of cases.
7: Did you just kind of dismiss it for the most part?
6: I don't know if you dismiss it, but you don't worry about it.
0: Powell left the district attorney's office and went into private practice. And not long after, he got an unwelcome surprise. A Texas appeals court overturned Dixon's murder conviction. The former doctor would get a new trial.
6: The thought never crossed my mind that there would be a successful appeal on the case.
0: Dixon's appeal was won on 2 issues, how police collected certain cell phone evidence and restrictions on public access to the courtroom on a few occasions. And in January 2019, after 3 years in prison, Dixon was released on $2 million bond. He was a free man, but his troubles were far from over. Lubbock prosecutors filed their own appeal to a higher court. It was a Hail Mary.
6: It's extremely rare that the Court of Criminal Appeals grants discretionary review of a criminal case, even a serious case like this.
0: But the higher court did take this one. And in January 2020, it ruled in favor of the prosecution. Dixon's conviction was reinstated. And a few months later, in the midst of a pandemic, he was once again put behind bars.
7: Is this where you take a deep breath?
6: Yeah, I took a sigh of relief, and there's some joy there. There's some relief.
0: But only some relief.
7: So this is remarkably still not over.
6: Yeah, still not over. There's other issues the court said that the appellate team for the defense could address.
0: But by 2022, a Texas appeals court affirmed one of Dixon's murder convictions, meaning he will continue to serve a sentence of life without the possibility of parole. As for the Saunier family, they take comfort in Joe's legacy. We spoke to them after that second trial.
8: Does he continue to guide you?
9: Any decision in life, I like to ask or think, what would Joe do in this situation? Because he always took the right track.
2: I think that I'm a better father because of the way my dad raised me. I know I'm a better husband. I'm a better friend. And I hope that he is proud of me, and I know that he is proud of me.
3: When I think about him, I think about how he always pushed himself to be the best. But most of all, I just miss my big brother.
10: That's all for now. I'm Lester Holt. Thanks for joining us.
11: ...911 calls started coming in. They said they heard screams coming from the park.
12: She was found naked and bound with red duct tape.
13: When you see the photos, you can feel the terror.
14: He left her for dead.
15: We were pretty shocked as a DNA laboratory that there were no other offenders that this case had matched to.
14: How is this guy not in the system?
16: Then one day, you got a call.
12: She said, there's been an update in your duct tape case. It was like, finally.
14: I'd been thinking about who this guy was for so long. I don't think anything could have prepared me for that answer.
13: How do you wrap your mind around the fact that somebody you trusted did this?
14: I can just picture him smirking.
16: Kind of a second victimization.
12: Yeah, a huge, just mind screw.
16: What kind of person does that sort of thing?
12: Exceptionally sick. Evil.
10: I'm Lester Holt, and this is Dateline. Here's Keith Morrison with Left for Dead.
17: The evening air was warm and thick with anticipation. College students, returning anew, mixed and drank and laughed with young locals. Then darkness fell on Fort Collins, Colorado. One more night to take a lusty bite of fleeting summer. That last Friday in August, 2013. Unseen by the party crowd, a rookie cop named Dane Stratton prowled the streets around the little city. Graveyard shift. He'd been on the job barely 2 months.
14: It's all new. I have no idea what's going to happen.
17: Midnight passed. The usual rowdies, busy, but nothing special. And then somebody called 911.
14: About 4 o'clock in the morning, we get a call of a female's voice in a park screaming.
17: Then more and more neighbors calling 911 about that screaming woman. Out on the edge of town, Cottonwood Glen Park.
14: And then they start

0: Where was she?
1: And as I swung my car around, the headlights caught her on the service road. Instantly, my heart just jumped into my throat. She's naked. She's bound. There's just red all over her face. She was seated on the ground. Her hands were behind her back. And she's just screaming, terrified.
2: She was wearing only a sock on one foot. As the young cop approached, he saw it wasn't just blood on her body.
1: The red that I was seeing was a red duct tape. Her hands just bound in duct tape. Her hair matted across her face, bound in duct tape. Her eyes covered. She was bruised and beaten and bloody, and it was incredible to see.
2: Red duct tape, binding a woman alive enough to scream, but only just.
1: It's a horror story on the best day. It was beyond anything that I would imagine. She'd been strangled and left here for dead. Why is she in this park naked and bound? How did she get here? The only conclusion that I could draw was that someone dumped her body here, knowing full well that she was dead. But yet, she wasn't.
2: As he bent down to help, a fellow officer snapped these pictures. And then sitting there in the cold concrete, naked, afraid, in terrible pain, the young woman looked up and told him her name. She said she was Amber. Amber Smith.
1: We were able to cut apart her bindings on her hands, and they were mittens almost. And this tape on her forehead and face was just cutting into her skin.
2: They bagged the red duct tape for evidence, rushed Amber to the ER. And in the ambulance, as she struggled to calm down, Dane Stratton asked, what happened?
3: When you woke up, were you... Did you sit yourself up? It's okay. Amber, it's okay.
1: I'm worried that she has some major internal brain bleed or trauma that she might not recover from. So we are just frantic trying to get any and all information that we can from her. Because is she going to be able to survive this?
2: The doctors assessed her head injury, patched up the rest of her as best they could, and a new cop arrived.
4: What was truly astonishing to me was seeing this woman who had been so badly beaten. Her face was so swollen. And when I saw her driver's license picture, it was nothing like the person that was laying in that bed.
2: Siobhan Seymour was the detective assigned to the case. She found Amber in the emergency room.
5: What was her condition when you got there?
4: She had suffered from a broken jaw, a brain bleed. One of her eyes was almost swollen shut. She had these ligature marks on her neck where you could tell she had been strangled.
5: Strangled like somebody was trying to kill her?
4: Yes, absolutely. She had a hard time speaking because her jaw hurt so badly.
2: Detective Seymour pushed ahead, had to. But medicated, exhausted, traumatized, Amber struggled to remember.
6: Tell me everything that you saw.
7: I don't know. I lost consciousness because then the next thing I know, I woke up with my eyes sealed and naked.
5: What kind of shape was she in emotionally?
4: She was afraid because she didn't know who did this and confused. She had thoughts of who might have done it, but she wasn't sure.
2: She'd been with a guy. They'd been drinking, but they were in a different park, not the one where she was found. And the guy was a friend of hers. She got out his name, Eric Vanagunas.
6: You were drinking vodka. What's the next thing that you remember?
7: The next thing, I was waking up with some man helping me.
2: But who did this? Detective Seymour wondered. Was it Amber's buddy Eric? Or someone else altogether? The red duct tape, severe beating, strangulation. Like some practiced predator was living out an awful fantasy.
4: I was feeling this intense need to figure out who had done this and fear for who this person that is out there and is capable of these things. Like, we need to figure out who this guy is.
5: What was your level of worry about what could happen to this community if you did not find somebody quickly?
4: I was terrified that he was going to strike again.
8: When we come back, the investigation begins.
9: Starting
0: with a body of evidence.
4: She was processed forensically.

0: her DNA, her hands were processed, her face, her neck.
1: Another clue, the brutality of the assault.
2: Why would you attack somebody to such a degree if you didn't have a grudge against them? This didn't seem like a stranger thing to me.
1: So why would he be so hard to find?
0: He was like a ghost, like the boogeyman.

0: Medical staff at the hospital worried about a brain bleed as they treated Amber Smith and patched up her beaten body and completed one more test. And yes, no surprise, Amber, just 20 years old, had also been raped. Detective Siobhan Seymour added that dismal result to her pile of bad news.
1: Had you ever encountered a thing like that before?
2: No, I haven't.
1: It's just awful.
2: Yeah, and I've seen my share of pretty horrible things. This was a very scary case.
0: Siobhan Seymour had been steeped in crime fighting most all her life. Father an FBI agent, grandfather once with the CIA. But she was a mother now, two young boys. So this one hit her hard, especially when she found out Amber had a son too. She needed to get moving fast. A few hours after the attack, Detective Seymour and her partners tracked down Amber's sister-in-law and, it turned out, best friend, Kirsty Aguilar.
3: I woke up the next day to a voicemail from the detective explaining what had happened to Amber. I was scared. I went into complete panic mode right away.
0: Frantic, Kirsty rushed to the hospital. But the name on the room she was sent to wasn't Amber Smith.
3: Because they didn't know who did it to her, so they, for her safety, they put her under an alias name.
0: And in that room?
3: It was very shocking and scary to see. I walked in there and her face was unrecognizable. That was my sister, my best friend.
0: They'd met when Amber was dating Kirsty's brother-in-law.
3: She ended up getting pregnant with Gabriel, and our relationship kind of grew from there.
0: Kirsty had been helping raise Amber's son, was babysitting the night of the attack. Amber had been working hard to get her life on track, earned her GED, juggled a job at 7-Eleven while trying to be a good single mom. And she was young and pretty, had lots of friends.
3: We had no idea who could have done anything so horrible to her. Amber was somebody that you wouldn't think that would ever happen to.
0: Somebody it would never happen to. Detective Seymour wrestled with something that felt like dread and intense pressure. She and her fellow cops had to find the perpetrator quickly before he did it again.
2: Everyone's a suspect when you don't know who they are.
1: What is the sense or the level of responsibility that comes crashing down on your shoulders when you see a thing like that?
2: Oh my gosh. It truly, at times, feels like the weight of the world. To know that I am responsible for figuring out all these parts and pieces, putting them together so that everyone's safe, including me.
1: Not just solving the crime for her, but for the whole town.
2: Yeah, it's a lot. And the level of rage that was exercised on this woman was so scary.
0: The forensics people extracted what evidence they could.
2: We did a sex assault exam on her. She was processed forensically for DNA. Her hands were processed. Her face was, her neck. Any area that we believe the suspect may have come in contact with was examined.
0: The attacker had left his semen behind and maybe touch DNA. They swabbed every inch of that red duct tape. As investigators tried to fathom the motive.
4: The brutality of this was unlike anything that I'd heard about. Why would you attack somebody and brutalize them to such a degree if you didn't know them or have a grudge against them? This didn't seem like a stranger thing to me.
0: And Detective Seymour knew there was one person she needed to get a look at right away. The last person Amber remembered being with, her friend, Eric Vanagunas. Detective Seymour got a warrant, tracked his name and address. Eric was 20-something, lived with his parents, but he wasn't home.
2: His mother was there, and she said that he usually volunteers at the church. So a partner of mine and I went to the church to contact him there.
5: I am working right now involving Amber Smith.
6: Yeah, I got picked up and then we're hanging out.
2: I think he was surprised that we were there, but he also knew I believe at that point in time that something had happened to Amber because he was in connection with other people that she knew.
1: And you didn't know at that point whether it was guilty knowledge that he knew because he did it or that he just knew.
2: Correct.
0: Eric echoed Amber's story about drinking in Rossboro Park, having one too many, and Amber falling asleep.
6: That's right, to wake her up, but she wouldn't wake up.
0: So, Eric claimed he left her there, asleep, and drove around, but then got worried about her.
6: And I came back, and she just stayed clean. So I thought that it would be okay if, like, I left it there. I didn't feel too good about it.
0: So, said Eric, he went home.
2: I think he was surprised that it had happened, and certainly it made him look like a very bad friend.
1: Yeah.
2: That he had left her in that condition.
1: In his interview, did he seem to be forthcoming?
2: He did.
1: Well, did you ask him if he had sex with her?
2: I asked if he had an intimate relationship with her, and he said no. So there would be no reason for his DNA to be on the swabs we recovered.
1: Unless he assaulted her when she wasn't aware of what was going on.
2: Correct. Yes.
0: Eric did agree to provide a sample of his DNA, which Detective Seymour got to the lab, and then hurried back to the hospital to try one more time to probe Amber for anything else, anything at all she could remember. And remarkably, despite injuries that could have killed her, she was somehow getting better, well enough to begin to relate a real-life nightmare.
7: I was beyond scared. I thought I was going to die. I thought that was my last moment on Earth.
0: Coming up.
1: And what do you remember next?
7: I remember waking up on the floor, and my hands and my feet were bound with duct tape.
0: A bone-chilling tale of terror.
7: As I was screaming, trying to break free, I remember a rope being put across my neck, and then some words were said to me.
0: Did she recognize the voice? When Dateline...
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0: Evening again, one day later, Fort Collins, Colorado. And once again, restaurants and bars began to fill with young people eager to meet new friends. Well, Detective Javon Seymour raced against an awful possibility, maybe probability, that a serial kidnapper, rapist, killer had moved into her town. Was the person who attacked Amber Smith still out here, looking, fishing? She asked the Colorado Bureau of Investigation at Denver to rush tests on DNA samples taken from Amber. And forensic analyst Melissa Grass got to work.
1: These types of perpetrators typically aren't first-time offenders when you have a case that is so brutal. So this case was worked on the rush status.
0: And still, Detective Seymour hadn't been able to decipher from Amber exactly what happened to her. And so, 13 hours into her investigation, she returned to the hospital.
2: She was able to talk, and she was scared.
0: Scared, of course, and still very traumatized. But this time, Amber was more lucid. And the story she told? Even now, years later, as she began to tell us the same story, waves of anxiety all but stopped her.
3: You know, there are some people who love nothing better than to get lots of attention. Go on television, be seen by lots and lots of people. They act out, they tell stories. You're not one of those, are you?
2: No. I'm a kind, caring.
3: Quiet?
2: Quiet, peaceful. I'm a mother.
3: You don't like to make a big splash?
2: I don't, no. Not usually.
3: So, if anybody was going to be the person to tell the whole world about a story like yours, it wouldn't be you.
2: Probably not, no.
3: But here you are.
2: Yep, here I am.
0: And so she began, in a way, embarrassed about going drinking with her friend, Eric Vanagunas.
2: I became intoxicated.
3: The two of you polished off a bottle?
2: Yep.
3: Were you fully aware, or what happened there?
2: I don't know. The last thing I remember I was using his phone to, like, listen to music. So we were listening to music and drinking, and we were sitting at the park bench. And then that's all I recall of that part.
3: Must have blacked out.
2: Yeah. Drank too much.
0: Amber passed out at an outdoor picnic table. For how long, she doesn't know.
3: And what do you remember next?
2: I remember waking up on my stomach, on the floor, and my hands and my feet were bound with duct tape. My mouth was bound with duct tape, but my eyes were not. I knew I was in danger.
3: No kidding.
2: So I started to scream through the tape as loud as I could, and I was trying to break free from the tape.
0: Where was she? Why was she inside? Who was that man on top of her? No idea.
2: As I was screaming, trying to break free, I remember a rope or something being put across my neck, and then some words were said to me.
0: Words we are simply not going to repeat.
2: I remember that vividly, and so I kept screaming and screaming, and then I remember getting hit in the face right here, like a pretty good blow.
0: Amber could not see her attacker's face or recognize his voice, but there was one thing she was sure of.
2: I thought that was my last moment on Earth.
3: And you thought to yourself, I'm about to die?
2: Yeah, definitely. I thought about my son. That was like the last thing I thought about.
0: Her son, 3-year-old Gabriel.
2: I can't leave my son behind. That's my baby. That's my world. Like, I gotta be strong. I gotta pull through this for him.
3: I can't die.
2: No, I can't die. That was not an option. Like, I fought for my life because of my son.
0: So she fought, struggled to breathe.
2: And then the rope got tighter. And I remember it was like a 1, 2, 3, and then it was like a bright light, and I lost consciousness.
0: And then she woke up on a cold piece of pavement in a different park now, naked, but for the red duct tape that bound her.
2: I knew I needed to get out of there. I was overjoyed that I was alive. I was scared. I didn't know if I was still in danger.
3: That he maybe wasn't finished with you.
2: Yeah. And that was motivation enough for me to scream as loud as I could and get help.
0: And that's when Officer Dane Stratton found and rescued her. A still living mess of injuries.
2: I remember I didn't look at myself for, I think, a good 3 days.
3: Must have known you looked pretty bad.
2: And then when I saw my face, I was like, who am I? I'm unrecognizable.
0: 4 days after being rescued, Amber was released from the hospital and transferred to a local safe house, which to Amber didn't really feel safe at all.
2: I thought he would come back for me, even in the safe houses. I thought he had left me for dead, and then the fact that I was alive and the fact that they gave me an alias for the hospital.
3: So that nobody could find you.
2: Yeah, I was scared everywhere. If somebody looked at me for longer than, you know, a few seconds, I would get suspicious.
3: This is more than just fear, wasn't it?
2: Yeah, I definitely thought he was still lurking, still trying to find me.
0: But who was a face in the crowd watching her, coming for her? Was it a stranger, a friend? As she ran her tests, the crime lab's Melissa Grass was optimistic that a solid DNA profile would emerge and solve the mystery quickly.
4: We expected that it would either hit to other cases or to an offender in the database.
0: Or, of course, to the last person Amber remembered being with, Eric Vanagunas. He swore he didn't hurt her. DNA would tell the truth.
5: Coming up, the lab results come in. A gut punch for everyone.
4: We were pretty shocked. As a DNA laboratory, we were surprised.
2: I just felt sick. How could this be?
3: What was that like?
2: Frustrating, irritating. I thought, like, it was rigged.

0: Could anyone understand how she was feeling? The grueling pain, the unrelenting terror, humiliation, loss. Amber Smith was a mess.
1: I don't even know how to describe that feeling.
2: It'll be pretty black, a darkness.
1: Yeah, that's a place I'd never want to go again.
0: If they could only find her attacker, arrest him, put him where he couldn't get at her anymore. So investigators watched the clock for the DNA results and speculated.
3: An attack like this is not somebody's first rodeo. They have had to have done something in the past. So in my mind, in a case of this gravity, we'll get an answer within days if we have the offender in CODIS.
0: CODIS, the national DNA database that houses DNA profiles of people who have been arrested for or convicted of felonies. Detective Seymour also submitted a sample from her only person of interest, Amber's friend, Eric Vanagunas.
4: We thought it possibly could have been Eric, the person she was with the night before.
0: Who can know what a person is capable of? Even a young man who lived with his parents and helped out at church. And then, nearly a week after the attack on Amber, DNA analyst Melissa Grass picked up the phone and called Detective Seymour with the news.
5: The first part of the conversation was exciting because we were able to develop a DNA profile.
0: A full and complete genetic picture of the suspect, which they could use to ID Amber's attacker. That was the good news. The only good news.
5: We were pretty shocked. As a DNA laboratory, we were surprised that there were no other cases and no offenders within the database that this case had matched to.
0: Did you get that? No match. None. Zero. Not one single hit among the millions of profiles in the CODIS database. None of them matched the DNA recovered from Amber or the duct tape. And when they compared it to the sample they'd collected from Amber's friend, Eric Vanagunas, it didn't match him either. He didn't do it. So who? A crime like this one had all the earmarks of a practiced predator. So why wasn't his DNA in the massive CODIS system?
1: I just felt sick. I felt like, how could this be? We don't have a suspect. Like, how do we not have a suspect? Like, who is this guy? Where is he? Is he dead?
2: Usually have somebody you can look at.
1: Yeah, but all the somebodies. Or nobodies.
0: Dane Stratton, the patrol cop still haunted by what happened to Amber, by what he saw in the park, had been just as sure. Amber wasn't her attacker's first victim.
3: It was a kick in the gut. How is this guy not in the system? I was dumbfounded, honestly. If this is his opening act, where is he going to go from here?
0: And Amber found it hard to even go outside.
2: CODIS is a great big system with every felon in the nation.
1: Mm-hmm.
2: And somebody who would do a thing like that to you must be at the list, right?
1: Yeah, I definitely thought so.
2: So when that result came back, nothing. Nobody there.
1: Yeah, it was...
2: What was that like?
1: Frustrating. Irritating. I thought, like, it was rigged. I thought they missed something.
0: But they did have one, call it a small consolation. The DNA told them it had to be one guy, one attacker.
5: A semen stain recovered from her body, that DNA profile matched the DNA profile on the duct tape. So that tells us that the same individual that sexually assaulted her left DNA on the duct tape that was wrapped around her body.
0: The detective put that little nugget of information in her back pocket. Who knew when she might need it? But now she and her partner started all over again. Amber's friend Eric had suggested maybe check some of Amber's other friends who lived in Fort Collins. He wasn't so sure about some of them.
1: She had several friends that he brought up that may have been involved in this. So they're from a part in her history that she was involved in some more risky type behavior.
2: Wasn't always making the best choices.
1: Yeah.
2: Uh-huh.
1: Yeah. So we followed up on those individuals.
0: And so, day by day, one by one, the men in Amber's circle were questioned, close to 10 of them, friends, acquaintances. Each one provided a DNA sample for Melissa Grass.
5: So as we received more known samples from individuals in this case, we anticipated that one of them would eventually or could potentially match the unknown DNA profile in this case.
0: But none of them did. And a terrified victim waited, and winter came to Fort Collins. An anxious Detective Seymour watched for news anywhere of sexual assaults. Tick-tock. He had to be out there. Was he watching?
6: Coming up, for investigators, the depths of despair.
1: I felt helpless. How do we not know who this guy is?
6: And then for Amber, a brand new trauma.
1: I would look at men and question, is it him?
2: What would happen to you inside when that happened?
1: I would have like an anxiety attack. Just like the overwhelming sense of doom.
6: When Dateline

0: Detective Seymour had been so sure Amber Smith knew the man who raped her and nearly killed her. Or, if she didn't, he'd be a predator who had committed other similar crimes, so his DNA would be in CODIS, the national database. But there was simply no trace of him anywhere. Not only in Fort Collins, but the entire country.
1: He was like a ghost, like this, the boogeyman. We couldn't figure out. We had everything we needed as far as his DNA to figure out who he was.
0: Whoever he was, his behavior, duct taping and torturing his victim, was unlike anything that had happened before in Fort Collins.
1: It became very clear that whoever had done this to her was a stranger.
0: A stranger who'd managed to avoid capture for whatever else he had probably done. Someone Amber had had the bad luck to encounter at a moment of vulnerability. But was he still here in Fort Collins, planning his next attack? Or long gone?
1: The patrol officers knew the suspect had used red duct tape, and so if they had stopped a car with a strange guy in it, and he had red duct tape, they took his swabs, collected the duct tape. I mean, we were chasing down everything we could. I was becoming more and more discouraged and frustrated. I felt helpless. How do we not know who this guy is?
0: Months passed. The holidays came to Fort Collins. Nobody felt like celebrating. Least of all, Amber, who wanted only one thing for Christmas.
2: How important was it to your psychic health to learn who it was and to get some sort of justice?
3: Very, very, very important. I just felt hopeless. I would never be able to fully, you know, move on from it.
2: It wouldn't be just a question of, I give up, I'm never going to find out, but I'm never going to find out, and this wound is never going to heal.
3: Yeah, that's what I thought. I thought he was deceased or he had left the country.
2: But did you feel any safer, really?
3: Not really. I bottled it up and just tried to forget about it. But there was always that fear that he would hurt somebody else.
0: A year went by. But Amber did not feel better with the passage of time. No, she felt guilty.
3: I've always felt responsible or like it was my fault.
2: Have you always felt the things were your fault?
3: Yeah, definitely. If I wouldn't have been intoxicated or at that park that night, then none of this would have happened, you know. I deserved for that to happen.
0: Sad, really, that a victim would blame herself for her own victimization. Of course it wasn't Amber's fault. But she couldn't see it then. And her emotions, her depression, her fear pulled her down for months that became years. The weight of it as heavy as her first day in the hospital.
3: It was like that sense of, I'm not safe and I'm not going to be safe. I would look at men and question, is it him?
2: What would happen to you inside when that happened?
3: I would have like an anxiety attack. Just like the overwhelming sense of like of doom.
0: Kirsty Aguilar saw her once happy friend turn into someone she barely recognized.
4: She became very isolated and she was very self-conscious about everything and everybody that she was around. She was completely broken and shattered from what had happened to her.
0: And then, in 2015, a whole group, in a way, came to Amber's rescue. Housemates who invited her to live here with them in this safe place, among friends, in a good neighborhood.
2: Good situation?
3: It was fine.
2: Did it feel safe?
3: It did feel safe.
2: It's a new kind of family dynamic, isn't it? Just a bunch of friends living together.
3: Mm-hmm.
2: Like the TV show, frankly. Did it feel a bit like that?
3: A little bit, yeah.
0: mostly guys, and soon fast friends like Bryce Bailey, a boyfriend's buddy, and Bryce's childhood pal, a friendly guy named Stephen Moon, who crashed on the couch. Everybody called him Sam. Gradually, they and the other housemates helped Amber learn to smile again, but particularly Sam, a bright, gentle guy, good listener, just what Amber needed.
3: Stefan was real supportive.
2: Did you tell him what your situation was and what had happened to you?
3: Yes. He said, you know, I'm so sorry, and would you like a hug? And you should never have to go through that, and nobody should ever have to go through that. And
2: helped you feel better.
3: I did.
0: To her best friend, Kirsty, it seemed the old Amber was beginning to emerge again.
4: She was settled in and happy that was a place for her to call home there.
0: And as she focused on raising her son, Amber began to accept, reluctantly, that her case would probably never be solved.
3: I blocked it out. Just tried to move on with my life.
0: And then, how to say it, there was a bicycle and a pawn shop and a small domestic drama. How curious life can be.
5: Coming up, a tantalizing lead from out of state.
6: There was some guy in Virginia who had used duct tape in one of his murders, and I was like, maybe this is my duct tape guy.
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0: By 2015, the Amber Smith duct tape case was old news in Fort Collins. At Colorado State University, waves of students had come and gone. Life had moved on. Except for a few, like Detective Siobhan Seymour, who was still chasing phantoms, chasing anything she could think of. And she kept an eye on the news from out of state.
1: There was some guy in Virginia who had used duct tape at one point in time in one of his murders, and I was like, maybe this is my duct tape guy.
0: But again and again, there was nothing to find.
1: We could have swabbed everyone. We could have asked everyone for their consent. We could have asked
2: the whole town.
1: Yeah. I mean, we could have. I mean, it's not realistic.
2: The idea crossed your mind.
1: Yeah. And every time there was a violent sexual assault here in town, yeah, I was certain it was my guy, until it wasn't.
0: And new crimes were demanding attention. She had to let it go.
1: I felt just like I had failed.
2: Maybe I'm not such a good cop after all.
1: Yeah, like I couldn't put the pieces together on this one.
2: Did you take it home with you at night?
1: Yes, I did. I had nightmares about this case. How could I not figure this out? He's still out there.
0: And now time was running out.
1: We have 7 years where we get to be a detective, right? And then you get rotated back out to patrol. And I was due to rotate out. I needed to figure out who did this before I didn't have the opportunity any longer.
0: Officially, it wasn't even a case anymore. The Amber Smith investigation was closed 2 years after the attack. The case, colder than the Colorado winter. But not quite for Officer Dane Stratton, the cop who found and rescued Amber in the park. It was never his investigation. And yet, years later, he was still traumatized by the horrible scene he encountered in the park.
3: I had post-traumatic stress. Not being able to sleep, auditory, hearing her shouts.
0: Cops are people too, after all. Just like Amber, Dane Stratton needed relief. But
3: I started to think, well, is this guy a one-hit wonder? Is he? But surely he couldn't be, because of how brutal it was.
0: So, often, late at night in his patrol car, he prowled through city parks, looking for what? The villain? The rapist?
3: Because if he'd done it once, he's got to do it again, right? So I would drive my police car through the park. I would try and be as sneaky as I could in these places. Talk to kids in the middle of the night. I would talk to people hanging out. It was never our guy. Ever.
0: But if he couldn't find him, maybe he could at least prevent another attack.
3: I would see people stumbling home from the bars, and I kind of became a self-motivated taxi. Oftentimes, I would drive them home. Because the last thing that I wanted was somebody to turn up dead or washed up in a park.
0: But give up? He couldn't do that.
3: Because if the guy's alive, he can't sit idly by for the rest of his life. He's going to do something at some point. We're going to catch him doing something. He's going to slip up.
0: Then one day, beneath just about everybody's notice, somebody stole a bicycle. Well, upsetting thing to have your bike stolen, as anyone knows who's had it happen. So the owner called the cops. And who was the owner? Bryce Bailey, one of Amber's old housemates. Funny how these things happen.
1: So the police went out and investigated that particular theft.
2: Found the bike at the pawn dealer's place.
0: A lucky thing. Bikes aren't often recovered. But the pawnbroker was keen to help. Told the cops about the thief who sold him the hot bike. Thing is, Colorado frowns heavily on people who sell hot goods to pawnbrokers.
3: Which in the state of Colorado is a felony to lie, provide false information to a pawnbroker. It's a felony case. So, Colorado, you have to provide a DNA sample for all felony arrests.
0: The suspect was arrested and booked and swabbed. All routine. Just one more DNA sample to drop into that massive CODIS system. Which, of course, also contained the samples taken from Amber Smith. And, well, you just can't make up what happened next.
4: Coming up, a call from the crime lab.
5: I was really excited to say to her, you're not going to believe what happened today.
1: Melissa was like, we got him.
4: And later, Detective Seymour has big news for Amber, but it's nothing she's prepared for.
1: I showed her a picture, and she said, oh my God.
4: When Dateline continues.
0: It was one of those picture-perfect days, the kind that draw people to life in Colorado. It was 4 years since the attack on Amber Smith. Detective Siobhan Seymour was hiking with her kids up in a place called Poudre Canyon, west of town. And her phone chirped. Text message from her boss.
1: She was like, you need to call CBI. There's been an update in your duct tape case.
2: Right at that moment, what were you thinking?
1: Like, we got him. Like, we got him.
2: If you got an update, it must be that.
1: Yes. I mean, I can't imagine what else it would be.
0: Right away, Seymour dialed forensic DNA analyst Melissa Grass at the CBI.
5: I picked up the phone and I was really excited to say to her, you're not going to believe what happened today.
1: Melissa was like, we got him.
5: We got a CODIS hit on this case, and there was screaming and yelling and excitedness on the other side of the phone.
1: It was just complete elation. I was so happy. It's one of those moments in my life, really, where I will always remember exactly where I was.
0: But how? After all those years of fruitless slogging, where did this DNA suddenly show up? Well, of course you've guessed the answer. It came from the stolen bike that turned up at the pawn shop, the DNA swab of the bicycle thief. It was that DNA that matched the sample recovered from Amber.
1: It was just like, finally, let everybody needs to stop what they're doing. We got to go get this guy, like, right now.
0: So she went on Facebook and found his picture.
2: What did you expect this person would turn out to be?
1: He was always the boogeyman to me. He didn't have a face or a name. He was just somebody really scary out there. And when I saw the picture of him, he didn't really look like a boogeyman.
0: Not quite the monster she expected, who raped Amber, beat her within an inch of her life, and left her to die, trussed up and helpless in red duct tape. But the numbers didn't lie.
5: So when I performed my statistical analysis in this case, the statistic was 1 in 10 quintillion. That is 10 followed by 18 zeros, so a significant match.
2: Did you find his DNA anywhere else? Either on her body or on the wrapping or the sock or anything?
1: We found it on neck swabs that were taken from the ligature marks and the markings on her neck. We found it on the tape that was used to bind her. We found it really on her injuries and then on the tape.
0: All of it matching only the man arrested for that small-time bike theft. Officer Dane Stratton was stunned when he got the news. After 4 years, they finally had a suspect.
3: I actually woke up to an email from Siobhan. She said, call me. We got some news about the duct tape case. And I remember jumping out of bed and calling her. And she told me that we had a DNA hit. And I was so happy. I was over the moon. It took forever. We finally have an answer.
0: And then Detective Seymour prepared to reveal this amazing new break to Amber. After 4 years of bad news, she could barely contain herself.
1: And I called her. I told her that I had an update in her case, and can I come over and see you? And she said yes. And it was difficult to contain my joy that we had found him.
0: She raced over to tell Amber, who by then was living with her son in her own small apartment.
1: She answered the door and I said, "We got a hit." And I said, "I think we figured out who the DNA belongs to that we recovered." I was like, "Yeah, I did a little dance. Yeah, it was great."
2: Could you believe it?
1: No, like it was surreal. It was crazy. I was overjoyed. I was like, yes, this is the start of a new beginning.
0: Then Detective Seymour pulled out the picture of the prime suspect, finally putting a face to that unspeakable crime he committed against her.
1: And I said, "What? Like, no. I was like, there's a mistake. This is not real. This is not right. This is not accurate. My whole world is flipped upside down."
0: Those overwhelming DNA results were wrong? They couldn't be. And yet Amber could not believe that the man in the picture was him. There had to be some mistake.
4: Coming up, why Amber couldn't believe what she'd been told.
1: There's no way. This is the wrong guy.
2: This is the guy you confided in.
1: Yeah.
2: The guy you trusted.
1: Yeah, exactly.
4: And then detectives give her a job.
1: She asked if I would be willing to do the phone call.
6: Hey, it's Amber.
7: Amber Smith?
6: Yeah. What's up?

0: It had taken 4 long years to this moment in Amber Smith's little apartment, where Detective Siobhan Seymour could finally tell her the news that the man who had raped and beaten and bound her up in red duct tape had been found.
1: So, I have exciting news.
2: Okay.
1: He got hit.
3: And I showed her a picture, and she said, oh my God. She's like, I know him.
0: For a moment, it didn't seem to register, because that was her old friend, her gentle confidant, her housemate. That man in the picture was Sam Moon. But it didn't compute. And then suddenly it dawned on her what this picture could mean.
3: It was like all the air had been sucked out of the room. And she's like, no, you don't get it. Like, I didn't know him until 2 years after the assault took place.
1: I don't even know what to say right now. This is insane.
3: This is my friend. There's no way. This is the wrong guy.
4: So from elation, you went right back down again.
3: Yeah.
4: This is the guy you confided in.
3: Yeah.
4: The guy you trusted.
3: Yeah, exactly.
4: Your good friend.
3: Yeah.
4: It was a mistake.
3: I was convinced it was a mistake. It wasn't right. That wasn't him. He wasn't capable of that.
0: Sam Moon? Sensitive, compassionate Sam? Her former housemate? So good to her and her son Gabe? This was the person who did that? And if all that wasn't bad enough, now Amber had to deal with something far more difficult, something Detective Seymour asked her to do. Call him. Confront Sam Moon on the phone. The DNA was huge, of course. But if Amber could somehow elicit a confession from Sam, the case would be ironclad.
3: She said we could catch him. We're going to get him. And she asked if I would be willing to do the phone call. And I said, yep. Let's do this. Let's get him.
4: You didn't hesitate at all?
3: I hesitated, yeah. It was a really horrible day.
4: Because?
3: Because I thought he was my friend. I didn't know what to think. I was still just blown away that it was him.
0: Thing was, it wasn't just the call she dreaded. She wasn't at all sure they got the right man.
3: Harmless. That's what I would describe him as, harmless.
0: So, the next day at the police station, Amber called Sam, and Detective Seymour listened in, neither quite sure what would happen.
4: Did they give you a script to read or anything like that? Or they just said, say what you want?
3: They had a little whiteboard,
4: uh-huh.
3: And if I were to get stuck, they were going to write questions to help me.
0: Even as the phone rang, Amber was still deeply conflicted. Could she do it? Could she really accuse him? And if she did, would she be right or wrong? Sam answered, apparently no idea what was coming.
5: Hey, is this Sam?
0: Amber and Sam hadn't talked in a while. And for a minute, it was like old times.
5: Hey, it's Amber.
6: Amber Smith?
5: Yeah. What's up?
6: Not much. How are you?
0: Then she dove in.
5: So, remember how I told you about, like, that stuff that happened to me in 2013 about that guy that broke my jaw and stuff?
6: Yeah.
5: Yeah, so the police contacted me and said, your DNA matched up.
6: What? Oh, my God, Amber, I don't know what to say. I did not hurt you.
5: Okay, but they have your DNA. So how do you explain
6: okay.
5: that?
6: What the f***?
5: Yeah, from the 2013 incident, the one I told you about, the one I broke down to you and told you about multiple times.
6: Yeah, Amber, that's... I remember you talking about that. That's sick.
3: You just kept stammering and kept denying and denying.
6: Amber, I'm gonna stop you right there. I did not hurt you. I don't know how this is happening. This is surreal.
4: How did that make you feel?
3: Angry. I got angrier and angrier as the phone call went on.
4: And you told him so?
3: I think it gets all in my voice.
5: What do you mean you don't know? It doesn't just come up in there, and I've never met you before 2015, so how the would your DNA be in my vagina, dude? How do you explain that?
6: I don't know, Amber. I don't know.
3: I wanted that confession, but...
4: You wanted an explanation, too.
3: Yeah, I wanted to know. I wanted him to say, I did this to you, and I'm sorry. That's all I wanted.
0: As the call continued, Sam never wavered, not once.
6: No, Amber, stop. I didn't hurt you. I didn't hurt you. I didn't hurt you.
3: And then, at the end of the call, it's like a light bulb went on in his head.
6: It was you. Rossboro Park, right?
5: Yes.
0: Then Sam Moon said something disturbing.
6: Yeah, we had sex. I didn't hurt you. We had sex.
0: And then Sam told a whole different story about that terrible night. A story he believed would clear his name.
2: Coming up, Sam Moon says he saw someone else attack Amber.
7: He had her over his shoulder, and her whole head was covered in red. It was just so bloody.
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0: Amber Smith had overcome her worst fears and confronted her friend, Sam Moon. The DNA said he had to be the man who attacked her. And yet, back at the police station, as she pressed Sam for answers, he said something that caught her off guard.
1: Yeah, we had sex. I didn't hurt you. We had sex.
2: We had sex at Rossborough Park?
0: Rossborough Park. Remember? That was the place Amber had been drinking with a different friend.
1: Yeah, you were giving out free... Yeah, you were the girl.
0: Sam insisted he'd responded to a personal ad on Craigslist. And that must be how she picked up his DNA.
2: Oh, wow.
1: We had sex. I did not hurt you, Amber.
0: But that was a terrible thing to say. Couldn't be true.
3: That was horrible. That was embarrassing and disgusting and disturbing.
0: And then right after he threw out that disturbing story,

0: That was embarrassing and disgusting and disturbing.
1: And then right after he threw out that disturbing story, Sam ended the call.
2: This conversation is done. I didn't hurt you. I'm sorry. I didn't hurt you.
1: Was it remotely possible he was telling the truth? Or what? Detective Seymour had been listening intently.
3: You can hear his wheels spinning as he's trying to create this story that is somehow plausible, given the evidence. He's trying to figure out how to make what we have match something that could have happened.
1: Something that would clear him and slime Amber. The detective wasn't buying it. And soon after the phone call was done, police arrested Sam Moon, brought him to the Fort Collins police station, and then they sat him down here for one more conversation. Except this time, Sam would be talking to her, Detective Seymour, one-on-one, as tears rolled down his face.
4: Did it seem like he, that guy, that couch surfer, could be your monster? Could be your boogeyman?
3: No, not at first. But what this job has taught me time and time again is people are not always who you think they are. I've sat across from many a person who I didn't think would be capable of some of the things that they're capable of. And so it didn't surprise me that he looked the way he did.
1: He insisted again and again that he was innocent, that this was all a mistake.
5: God. I'm not a rapist. I never hurt Amber. Okay. I never hurt her.
1: Detective Seymour does not bluster or threaten, and she didn't hear.
6: Well, I'm going to do my best to make you as comfortable as possible.
5: Shoot me.
6: No.
5: Seriously, no.
6: Stefan, let's slow it down. Take some breaths, okay? Slow it down.
1: Her voice steady, calming, as she gently lowered the boom.
6: I want us to be honest with each other. We have your DNA in her body in 2013, okay?
1: So, Sam kept talking.
7: Yeah, I had sex with her in 2013.
6: Okay, we're looking.
1: And again, he offered up his Craigslist story that he had responded to a personal ad, a woman offering free sexual favors in the park, and that's why his DNA showed up.
5: And I had just gotten separated from my wife. Mm-hmm. Really down. Went out there at Rosborough Park. I had sex with a girl. I didn't see her face. I didn't see anything about her. Nothing.
1: And afterwards, he said, he went home and told his roommate, Bryce Bailey, "There's a girl in the park offering free sex. You should go there."
5: Maybe an hour or two, when he comes through the door, and I can hear he's with somebody else, and it's female.
1: Sam said he believed Bryce went to the park, brought the woman back to the house. "And that's when things happened," said Sam. "Very bad things."
5: "And it was just screaming and yelling in there until it stopped. I thought he killed her."
1: Sam said he hid in his room with the door closed.
5: "So I looked under the door and I watched him carry her out. He had her over his shoulder and her whole head was covered in red. It was all just so bloody."
1: But Sam did not report his roommate to the police.
5: "The next day, I asked, 'Did you have fun with somebody last night?' And he beat the shit out of me and told me he killed her. And I'm next if I say anything."
1: Quietly, in her almost gentle way, Detective Seymour pushed back.
6: "Some of this stuff isn't making sense to me. All right?"
7: "Yes, ma'am, none of this stuff makes sense to me."
1: But his story did seem to explain how his DNA could be on

0: his body, consensually. So the detective offered some inconvenient facts.
1: There was also scratches on her neck that were swabbed. Swabs on the right side of the neck, swabs on her hand, swabs on the left hand, swabs on the tape. That's your DNA. That's on all of that.
2: I don't understand what, there was semen all over her body?
1: No, it wasn't semen. There was your DNA.
2: Oh, God.
1: Stefan, you were the man that did this to her.
2: I'm not.
3: And I pleaded with him to be the hero that I believed he could be and allow my victim to move forward with her life by apologizing and taking accountability for the things he had done.
1: Your friend needs this. You know that, and you heard the pain in her voice. You have something to offer her. You can change this. You can change how the story ends.
0: But Sam wouldn't budge. He stuck to his story, blaming his lifelong friend Bryce for attacking Amber and leaving her for dead. Seemed to the detective like a good old-fashioned frame job. Unless he was telling the truth. Detective Seymour wasn't finished investigating yet. She'd need to find out a lot more about Sam Moon. Who was he, anyway?
4: Coming up, Sam's parents say a brutal attack is just not in his character.
5: He's been kind of a mild, he's been a screw-up.
6: He was famous for doing stupid things, but nothing aggressive, nothing violent.
4: And then detectives interview the man Sam says attacked Amber.
1: Did you have anything to do with the incident that happened to Amber in 2013?

0: everybody is somebody's baby. Even Sam Moon, a man accused of heinous crimes, rape, and attempted murder. After Sam's arrest, Detective Seymour and her colleagues went to his parents' house. And while the others searched for evidence, the detective asked Sam's father, Brian Moon, about duct tape.
1: Has he had it and you've seen him handle it or make stuff with it or use it?
2: There was some around here a while ago.
1: Like how long ago would you think?
2: Well, in my recollection, it's been several years. There was a roll around it. My recollection is it all got used up.
0: Next day, Brian Moon and his wife Susie came down to the police station to tell Detective Seymour about their son.
3: Why don't you have a seat on the couch? That way you guys can be cozy.
0: They were the two people who might know him best, and for whom the news was a blow.
4: Just really shakes
3: my
4: whole foundation out.
3: I received notice that we had a match for the DNA, and it came back to your son.
0: Something no parent wants to hear. Detective Seymour hoped the Moons might offer some insight into Sam. Any odd habits or fetishes, even sexual deviances, of their 30-something-year-old couch-surfing son.
3: I don't know if there were things that he did growing up or if you, like, ever saw him looking at weird pornography.
0: The Moon said they couldn't remember anything unusual.
4: He's a bright kid, no doubt.
3: Very bright kid.
0: A smart and kind kid who did not always make the most intelligent choices, they said.
5: I mean, he's been kind of a he's been a screw-up.
4: He was famous for doing stupid things. The epitome of stupidity. But nothing aggressive, nothing violent.
0: Juvenile pranks, unpaid traffic tickets, those were his worst offenses, said his parents. And they were sure their once-married son would never hurt a woman, much less do what happened to Amber.
5: Anything I have drummed into him, how you treat women, and how I feel about beating women up and rape and that culture. I'm a nurse, for God's sake. Knows that.
0: Sam Moon was an unlikely suspect for sure, and he'd offered alibis. So Detective Seymour checked them out one by one. Remember how he said he looked under his bedroom door and watched his friend, Bryce Bailey, commit the crime?
6: And I went to the home, and I looked under the door to figure out what the vantage point was that Stefan Moon had claimed he had, and you couldn't see anything under the door besides maybe a heel. Mm-hmm. In front of you.
0: So then they tracked down Bryce Bailey, told him what Sam said.
7: How did Bryce react to this?
6: He was disgusted and surprised.
8: That was ridiculous.
3: Really? Did you have anything to do with the incident that happened to Amber in 2013?
8: No, I didn't even know Amber in 2013.
0: So why would his old pal Sam try to frame him for the attack on Amber? Well, that was easy, said Bryce.
8: One, he's scared, or two, he's trying to get revenge on me for getting him in trouble in the first place.
0: Oh, yes. He stole Bryce's bike, remember? That's how police got Sam's DNA. And Bryce?
8: Like, back and forth?
3: Yeah, just brushing.
6: And he was eager to provide me with a sample of his DNA to exonerate him.
0: Then, Bryce said this about his old friend Sam, the kid he had known since they were 5 years old.
8: The only thing I could tell you about Sam is that he's a constant liar.
0: But the heart of Sam's alibi was his claim that he had sex and only sex with Amber after reading a Craigslist ad offering free sex in the park. These days, Craigslist doesn't post ads like that. But in 2013, when they did? Well, investigators asked Craigslist, was there any such ad at the time? That one took a while.
6: We did a search warrant for specific keywords that Stefan had used in his interview about what the ad had said, and we were not able to locate an ad that had the amount of detail that Stefan had reported this ad having. And, you know, certainly on Craigslist, there's some seedy stuff that happens. So there are ads that talk about things like that, but not to the extent that Stefan Moon had said.
0: It had to be investigated. Though case prosecutors Brian Hardewin and Kara Boxberger said they didn't believe Sam's alibi for a minute. Now, looked to them like Sam had a very ugly plan.
9: 100% of me believes that Mr. Moon's intent that night was to sexually assault her, leave her, and have her die so that no one would be able to put together what happened and point to him about what occurred.
0: So the prosecutors were certain they had their man. But as the trial approached, the victim herself, Amber Smith, was not so certain.
10: She routinely asked us, "Are you guys sure? Are you sure this is who did it? How do you wrap your mind around the fact that somebody you trusted is the one who did this?"
0: Amber, after all, was slated to be their star witness, and they needed her to help seal the case. Here, for the first time since that night in the park, she would finally confront Sam Moon face to face.
11: Coming up, even on the eve of trial, Amber wasn't convinced Sam was her attacker.
12: I still questioned. I still couldn't believe it.
11: Would she have it in her to testify?
12: I just was overwhelmed.
11: When Dateline continues.
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0: Trauma of the kind suffered by Amber Smith is a beast with a long tail. And still, as the trial of her accused attacker approached, Amber could not quite believe that her sweet friend, Sam Moon, was the one who did those awful things. A stew of emotions overlaid with confusion.
1: And you could just see, like, just a sense of disorientation. Like, everything that was real in her world just went poof.
2: Kind of a second victimization.
1: Yeah. A huge, just mind screw, if you will. Just that this person that you developed a relationship with and trusted
2: not only betrayed you, attacked you, assaulted you, and may have tried to kill you.
1: Yeah. Yeah. Like, everything that was real is not real anymore.
0: But it was certainly real to the two seasoned prosecutors.
3: The idea that anybody can treat somebody like this, even in this line of work, you know, doing this for 10 years, is still amazing.
4: And then when you see the photos, you can feel the terror that Amber felt. But I have not encountered something quite like this.
0: And though Amber survived, if only barely, her trauma, the ugliness of the crime, made their mission personal.
4: And we didn't want to let her down. We wanted her to be able to walk out of that courtroom at the end of the trial knowing that the person who violated her in the ways that Mr. Moon did would never walk free.
0: The trial began in a Fort Collins courtroom in August 2019, nearly 6 years to the day after the attack. It was Detective Seymour who told the story for the jury.
2: What was the experience like?
1: It was stressful because this is one of the most emotional cases I've ever experienced. Mm-hmm. So there was this tremendous amount of pressure to get it right. It was almost as if I was fighting for a sister to be able to find that sense of closure so that she could move forward with her life. Like, we all wanted this for her.
0: Dane Stratton, the first responder, tried to be businesslike on the stand. He couldn't do it.
5: I teared up. I was choked up. It was extremely emotional for me because it was so vivid when I was being asked about this crime scene.
4: I think that was very powerful to the jury, because he added that human element to this case.
0: Mind you, Sam himself tried to do that too. He testified, told the same story about responding to a Craigslist ad offering sex at the park. So it was all consensual, he said. He did not rape Amber. Investigators just didn't look hard enough for that ad, the defense said. Although even Sam's attorney acknowledged there was no evidence to show Amber posted anything on Craigslist. Anyway, the defense told the jury Amber was found in a puddle of fluid, so it must have been cross-contamination that spread Sam's DNA to her neck and the duct tape. Suggestions the prosecutor swatted away, because the analyst found DNA where only the violent attacker could have left it.
4: She swabbed all areas of the tape. She didn't just swab the outside, which if you buy what the defense was trying to sell to that jury, the contamination would only be on the outside areas. She swabbed the sticky side of the tape, and those swabs had the defendant's DNA on them.
3: The other part to think, keep in mind is, if it wasn't Stefan Moon, there was no one else's DNA there. Someone who, with such force, placed so much tape on her, that sexually assaulted her, dragged her from the first park, took her to another location, deposited her in the middle of the second park, didn't leave any of their DNA. The DNA samples established that the only person's DNA that was there was Mr. Moon.
0: Amber was there, in court, listened to all of this.
2: Was there a point at which it came crashing down on you, it was him, had to be him?
1: During the trial.
2: Wasn't it till then?
1: It wasn't. I still questioned. I still couldn't believe it.
0: But as she sat there, looking at her former friend.
1: I was angry. I was pretty angry. I was hurt. It was every emotion, every negative emotion.
2: Just looking at him.
1: Yeah, just looking at him. If I had laser beams, I would have burned a thing in the back of his head. Yes.
0: Because now she knew. Sam Moon was her kidnapper and attacker, and she needed to share her story to help put him behind bars. No small feat.
1: I just was so nervous, and so many people. I just was getting very overwhelmed. It's my personal business, and it's just out for everybody.
2: It's like the only way through to get the justice you wanted was to tell all these people everything.
1: Yeah. Yeah.
0: But even if Amber doubted herself, the prosecutors never did.
4: And when she took the stand, she was phenomenal. She did a great job talking about the parts that she remembered. And she told her story, and she did so with grace. And I think she really got to take back some of what Stefan Moon took from her when she sat there and confronted him. She is such a strong woman. It's inspiring.
0: His claims? Ridiculous and ugly. A Craigslist ad? Never happened, she said. And as she finished, Amber realized she'd managed to inspire herself, too.
1: It felt really empowering. I had a lot of people there to support me, too, so that was helpful.
0: The case was the jury's now. The verdict would be swift. But what came next? Well, no one saw that coming.
6: Coming up, after an excruciating six-year odyssey...
4: There's an audible gasp.
6: Amber and her team hear the verdict.
1: I just sobbed. I remember looking at the jury and, like, why?
7: I was heartbroken.

0: In the end, it didn't take very long at all. Less than a day. And there was a verdict.
1: I was shaking.
2: Your heart goes like crazy.
1: I started crying before the judge even said anything.
0: And that's when it happened.
3: When the judge reads count one, attempt to commit first-degree murder, we, the jury, find the defendant not guilty. And there's an audible gasp.
0: Amber and the people in the courtroom who'd fought so hard for her were stunned.
1: I just sobbed. And I just remember, like, looking at the jury and, like, why? Like, I was angry. I didn't understand.
4: I cannot begin. I don't know how to put words to it. Just, I felt like I was going to vomit. Yeah. Just my heart, I don't even think was in my body anymore. I was heartbroken.
5: You're afraid you'd failed?
4: Mm-hmm. I was.
0: There were other charges, other verdicts to come, but
6: the concern is they'll make that same finding all the way through. That was probably the longest 2 or 3 seconds of my life, from the first not guilty and then to the next one.
0: And then out it came, one by one. The jury found Sam Moon guilty of kidnapping and sexual assault and more, all of the other charges.
6: We felt
3: relieved. Right?
6: Yeah.
0: Question now was, without that attempted murder conviction, would he do serious time? Or, as Amber feared, would he be released to terrify her again?
6: Yeah, some
0: months later, they got the answer.
3: The judge gave Mr. Moon the maximum possible sentence. She sentenced him to 128 years to the remainder of his natural life.
0: What did you think about that?
1: Hallelujah. Can't hurt anybody else. Can't hurt me. This chapter in my life will close. Done.
6: He deserves every year, every minute, every second that he spends in prison. And Amber deserves every minute, every second he deserves in prison.
0: Patrol Officer Dane Stratton, first person to respond to the scene, haunted by it all for years, who'd spent many nights searching on his own for Amber's attacker, finally, in court, saw her for the very first time since he'd rescued her.
7: I tapped Amber on the shoulder, and I very quickly spoke with her because I wanted to hear her. Because the voice in my memory was her screaming, terrified. I want her real voice to be my new memory.
0: And then the judge asked if Dane Stratton had anything to say.
7: My parting words to Stephen Moon were, I want you to take a look at Amber Smith and remember her not as your victim, but as a victor. But we made sure that Amber was no longer the girl dumped in the park in the duct tape case. Amber was the victor of the duct tape case.
0: But not everyone was satisfied. Sam Moon's parents, though mortified by what their son had done and what it all meant for their family, were not so convinced that he was the one who beat and bound Amber in duct tape. And they thought his lengthy sentence was outrageous. After all, many convicted murderers have gotten much less time, have had a chance to be released. Couldn't Sam?
4: I'm sorry for them, and my heart breaks for them, but I just don't think that that's the right choice. I do believe that he was and is a ticking time bomb. And should he be able to walk around in our community, that it's just a matter of time before he goes off again.
0: How could anyone know whether or when he might attack someone else? Were he free? And anyway, She knew something else about Sam after going through his phone, something the jury didn't hear. And it wasn't pretty.
4: We found hundreds of searches for rape pornography in his phone. I went through some of the things that he had Googled and were just gross, gross stuff.
0: Did you see anything that suggested what eventually happened to her?
4: I saw that he had an affinity for rape and for torturing women based off of the searches that he had done. Now, the searches were done years later.
0: After the event?
4: Yes. So what the searches showed me was that he still had a propensity towards rape and hurting women.
0: That is why she believes the only place for him is in prison. And while Amber still has her struggles, she told us after the trial, she is a survivor.
1: I feel more at peace now. I feel like I can finally move on with my life. It doesn't define me anymore. I'm not a victim.
0: No, she's a survivor, focused on raising her son, Gabe, and giving back somehow.
2: It's pretty freaking phenomenal, actually.
1: Yeah.
2: That you go from feeling like a worthless piece of meat victim to Wonder Woman.
1: Yeah.
2: You got the guy.
1: I do. I feel empowered now. I actually feel a sense of hope now, and I feel like I do have a future ahead of me. And I feel like I'm meant to help people, and I know I'm going to do that.
8: That's all for now. I'm Lester Holt. Thanks for joining us.
9: I am being followed. There are threats on my life. I know we're in danger. I know we are.
8: It's a riveting mystery that started in a place of glamour.
10: It became a destination for the Rat Pack, for Frank Sinatra.
8: And ended in a case of murder. The wealthy heir to this legendary hotel, dead.
9: He was my father. He is the only father I ever knew.
8: Now police said she was next. Someone in the shadows gunning for her.
9: My suspicions are growing and growing by the minute.
8: So, who was behind all this? Plenty of suspects and plenty of motives. Anger, jealousy, greed. Someone had 10 million reasons to kill.
10: They look back and said, my God, I couldn't believe what I saw.
8: You're not going to believe it either, because in this case, there is a final terrifying twist.
9: I see my mother with a crowbar.
8: Will you see it coming? I'm Lester Holt, and this is Dateline.
11: Here's Dennis Murphy with Family Affair.
12: If ever there was a little girl lost, it was Maya Bond.
9: From when I was little, I was always in the way.
12: She survived a mother-daughter relationship quite unlike any you've ever heard.
9: My mother is like trying to hug a cactus. You will eventually get hurt.
12: And if the intersection of blood and money intrigues you, pull up a chair and stay a while, because there's plenty of both just ahead in this story.
13: It's really an amazing, unusual, frightening story.
12: What ended so badly in a darkened hotel room with the curtains drawn has its beginnings really in the warm sands of South Florida. Not the South Beach of today. With its hot bodies and pulsating dance clubs, that's all a marketing reinvention of a much older Miami Beach. No, we need to go back 50 years or more, when caddies with tail fins were pulling into the newest, glitziest hotel on the East Coast, the Fontainebleau.
14: Miami should be a great city.
12: A hotel wheeler dealer named Ben Novak built it, and they came. Stephen Gaines wrote about the era in his book, Fool's Paradise.
10: It became a destination for the Rat Pack, Frank Sinatra, the major stars were appearing at the Fontainebleau, and lots of movies were shot there as well.
12: Novak was the king, and he needed a queen to preside over his aqua-colored palace. He found one in a former Coca-Cola model named Bernice. With her beauty and effortless charm, Bernice turned out to be the perfect hostess to greet the celebrities, gangsters, and just plain guests who made the Fountain Blue the scene of its day. King Ben and Queen Bernice lived over the store in a penthouse suite. And then along came their young prince, Ben Novak Jr.
15: He was a spoiled kid. He was a brat.
12: Ben Jr., don't call him Benji, would be trotted out to shake hands with the VIPs. Then it was back up the hotel elevator to home. Birthday cakes came from room service.
15: And the kids who came to the birthday party were complete strangers to him, just kids who were passing through the hotel.
12: The friendless, lonely boy, disliked by his father's help, lost himself in the fantasy world of Batman. The superhero became an obsession. Even as an adult, Ben Jr. was still amassing a floor-to-ceiling collection of Batman memorabilia. He even bought a Batmobile from the old TV show. But there was no holding off the real world and change. Just as the Rat Pack faded away, so too did the Fountain Blue. By the late 70s, Miami Beach was regarded as a stale place for old people. Ben Novak Sr. lost the hotel to bankruptcy and died not long afterwards. The son, Ben Jr., all grown up now, stayed in the hospitality business and made his mark. He created a company run out of his home here that organized conventions at big hotels. Like his father, he was a hard-nosed businessman, and in time, he was grossing $50 million a year. And like his father, he needed someone like his mother to mix and mingle with the clients. He found that woman in a recent emigre from Ecuador. Her name was Narcy, and she had a little girl called May.
16: Why do you think they became a couple and not just passing in the night?
4: My mother is a lot of fun. You know, she definitely partied.
12: When Ben Jr. met Narcy, she was partying for tips as a stripper in a sleazy Miami club, supporting herself and her little girl.
16: She did very well with it, I guess. Huh?
4: She did very well. My mother is a survivor. She adjusts to pretty much anything.
12: Narcy left behind her stripper pole to marry Ben Novak Jr. But the little girl felt like so much excess baggage in her mother's new relationship. She was dispatched to boarding school at the age of 8.
16: Did you feel you'd been shipped off?
4: Kind of.
16: You had a tough childhood, huh?
4: Best thing is that it's over.
12: Ben Jr. and her mother lived in a $2 million Fort Lauderdale estate with a boat out back. His elderly mother, Bernice, lived not far away. But May, the stepdaughter, was never going to be a rich man's trust fund kid. She grew up tough and hard, estranged from her mother, paying her own way with bartending and waitressing jobs. She had two children young and sweated the bills. It was the grandchildren that ultimately thawed some of the ice between mother and daughter.
4: She may have been a horrible mother, but she was the best grandmother. She did everything with them.
12: And Ben Jr. warmed to May. The one-time lonely prince belatedly seemed to recognize a kindred spirit in lonely, neglected May.
4: He saw me as his daughter, and I did see him as my father. And he had no children of his own.
12: Ben, after his own stunted childhood, finally found in his grandchildren some kids who wanted to play with all his Batman stuff.
4: He did a lot of the grandfather things with them. A lot of, I think, why we saw so much of each other was because of those two boys.
12: When she was in her late 20s, Ben Jr. asked May to become part of his very successful convention organizing business. She would work alongside her mother and his mother, Bernice. It had taken 20 years, but they were finally becoming a family.
4: You know, when I actually became older and got into the business, he was always there, guided me and showed me how to do things.
12: Then sadness. In the spring of 2009, Bernice, in her late 80s, had apparently slipped and taken a nasty fall getting out of her car. She struggled to the house and died. May thought the time had come. For years, Ben had been asking her to consider becoming his legally adopted daughter. She thought it would be the perfect Father's Day gift for him.
4: I started thinking, you know, Bernice had just passed, and it would be something nice for him, you know, to be like, okay, you do have a daughter. You know, because I do feel like I am his daughter to this day. So it never got legally changed. All the paperwork is still on his desk.
12: It never got attended to because of the brutal event 3 months after Bernice's passing. Ben, Narcy, and May were putting on another of their big conventions at a hotel in New York's suburban Westchester County. Just after 7:30 Sunday morning, July 12, 2009, the last day of the convention, hotel security got the urgent call. Something very bad had happened in one of the suites. A 58-year-old man had been found bound and bludgeoned to death in the bedroom. Ben Novak Jr., the one-time Prince of the Fountain Blue, had been murdered.
8: So then, who might want Ben Novak dead? Investigators are writing up a long list of possible suspects. Was it a business deal gone bad? Was someone after his fortune? Maybe it was someone closer to home. The search begins when we come back.
16: The comings and goings of every room, every guest.
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8: When Dateline continues.
12: The sprawling Hilton Hotel in Rye Brook, New York, was host to 2,000 Amway conventioners that summer weekend in 2009. One of the suites had become a homicide scene. Sergeant Terry Wilson from the local police would lead the investigation.
18: I couldn't believe what I saw. I went in the room, and there was the victim hogtied and on the floor, and it was a bloody mess.
16: What does that tell you?
18: This was a targeted individual.
16: And is it true that his eyes were also gouged out?
18: Yes. Yes.
12: Sergeant Wilson learned that the victim was Ben Novak Jr., a name that meant nothing to him. The murdered man's wife and stepdaughter had been escorted to a nearby hotel room so investigators could take their statements. The wife of 20 years, Narcy, told Sergeant Wilson that her husband had been up all night working on convention details and didn't go to bed, she thought, till about 6:30 in the morning. She said she'd then gone downstairs around 7 to oversee getting breakfast organized for the convention guests.
16: Could you verify, for instance, that the wife was indeed at the breakfast by a security camera?
18: We did have her on video, confirmed what she was saying.
12: The stepdaughter, May Abad, who managed the company money on these road trips, confirmed her mother's story of coming down to pitch in with breakfast.
4: I was thinking, you know, there is a lot of people. There's 2,000 people down here. I'll take any help I could get.
12: After the breakfast rush, Narcy says she called her husband up in the room. No answer.
16: And then she comes back up, what, about 7:30 or so and finds him?
18: Yeah.
12: She told the detective she tripped over the body, then bolted from the room, shrieking for help. Security arrived, as did hotel manager Jeremy Morris.
19: Our security guard was holding Narcy at the end of Mr. Novak's feet, and Narcy was continuing to lunge towards the body, like howling and screaming at the top of her lungs.
12: When Narcy later told police about the timeline of the morning, the computerized room key card confirmed her recollection.
18: Her card was used to get into the room at 7:40, but from just after midnight.
16: Oh, there'd been no activity up to that point.
18: Opening to go into the door. So that right away tells you that, well, then the door opened from the inside.
12: If Narcy had been downstairs helping with breakfast, and no key other than the wife's had opened the door since midnight, who then had admitted the killer or killers? An early-on mystery. May, meanwhile, had been summoned by the hotel manager to her stepfather's suite.
4: So I asked him, like, well, you know, what happened? And they're just like, he's gone, you know? And I'm like, what do you mean he's gone? I'm like, just try, go do something.
12: The hotel guards wouldn't let her in the room.
4: One security officer was talking to another one. He said, it's a bloodbath in there.
12: A bloodbath that sent her mother into hysterics.
16: She's emotional. She's wailing, tears.
4: She's like throwing herself on the floor. Then she starts telling me, she goes, I think they're after all the, you know, convention money. She's like, it had to have been a robbery. They know we carry a lot of money. Somebody must have been watching us.
12: Unusually, Ben Novak's convention business ran on cash, bags of it. The exhibitors would turn over their dollars to the stepdaughter May and her assistants on site. This weekend, they'd taken in more than $100,000. Now, that money wasn't being kept in a hotel safe behind the front desk. Rather, it was stashed in closets under the beds of the staff members. Question, had an insider who knew how they'd gone about their business decided to rip off the company by torturing Ben to cough up the cash?
18: They had around $110,000 in cash.
16: So you're in motivation country right now, right?
18: And we're trying to figure out what's going on.
4: They didn't get anything from him. So, of course, I'm scared, you know, not just for myself, but for the staff.
12: And if someone had been roaming the hotel hallways with money and murder on their mind, there were 2,000 potential suspects. A detective's nightmare.
18: We decided we were going to download the locks of the entire hotel.
16: You're kidding. The comings and goings of every room, every guest.
18: 450 rooms. It took him 2 weeks to do it.
12: The hotel was bristling with security cameras, but unfortunately for the investigators, none in the hallway outside the murder room. One of the first things the cops did was round up all that cash and get it stored in the hotel safe till the banks opened in the morning. Then Sergeant Wilson posted a guard at the hotel room being shared by the mother and daughter. Before that Sunday night was over, the two women would have another round of questioning with the detectives.
9: They totally grilled me, and you get mad. So, of course, I was fighting back.
16: They're asking you the question, did you do this?
9: Correct. You know, and then one of the cops even told me, we have to ask these questions. I'm like, well, do you have to get, like, right here and asking the questions?
12: Allison Carpentier was a veteran Westchester County detective. She joined the investigation and led some of the questioning.
16: May, the daughter, what'd you make of her?
17: Pretty much, I got the feeling that she was being honest with me. But you never know. I mean, people are deceptive.
12: The cops went through Narcy's story once again, hoping for some overlooked detail or investigative nugget.
16: And she is the grieving, all of a sudden, widow.
18: Widow, exactly. We need that information. She's the last person that saw Mr. Novak.
12: Narcy told detectives there was something of value missing. A gold bracelet that spelled out Ben's name in diamonds. An expensive Rolex watch was still on the bed, lying in a pool of blood, as well as an unexplained broken stem from a cheap pair of sunglasses. And then there was the matter of her husband's huge Batman collection and a rare comic valued at $43,000 he was planning on selling that weekend.
16: Batman might have been a motivation for murder, his passion in life.
9: Mm-hmm.
16: He had a valuable comic and somebody else wanted it.
9: Correct.
16: Or wanted the value of it.
9: Correct.
12: Sunday was over. On Monday, the cops would hear about the Novaks' tie-me-up sex games. On Monday, when mother and daughter started to go for one another's throats.
8: Coming up.
9: As I'm sitting there, my suspicions are growing and growing by the minute.
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0: Who had bound, gagged, and bludgeoned to death Ben Novak Jr.?
1: But seeing it, it was overwhelming. I mean, to say it and just thinking, oh my God.
0: In this case, the detective's art of victimology would play a big role, finding out who the murdered person was, as well as the people in a circle of friends and families, his enemies.
2: No, this is the address here.
0: Detective Allison Carpentier, along with Detective Terry Wilson, would eventually piece together an unflattering family portrait.
2: In the beginning, we didn't know if an affair, was this a domestic, was this just a random act?
0: They cobbled together the story of Ben Jr., the wealthy son of a famous Miami Beach man with his eccentric Batman collection, the wife from modest beginnings, the stepdaughter welcomed late to the family circle.
2: We were still learning the dynamics of the family, how May was a stepchild. It took a long time for us to learn more about the family.
0: The Novaks came off like candidates maybe for the cast of a bad reality show, but good old-fashioned robbery still looked like motive number one in the homicide.
3: Ben Novak Jr. was a hard-charging businessman. A lot of guys didn't like his style.
1: That's correct.
3: He could have cultivated enemies along the line.
1: There were a lot of people that didn't like him.
0: On the Monday after the Sunday morning murder, police took Narcy and her daughter to the morgue to identify Ben Jr.'s body. Was that when May started to get the creeps about what had happened? Watching her stone-faced mother watch.
4: I'm throwing up in a garbage can. You know, detectives are like right there and everything else. And we all turn around and she is just staring at him. There was no emotion at all from her.
0: That Monday, late into the night, Narcy and her daughter were interrogated by the detectives.
5: I should have been there and I wish I got killed with him.
0: Detective Carpentier broached the sensitive subject of the couple's sex life.
5: I know this is hard. Do you want me to speak to me alone? Do you want to leave? Yeah, you do? Okay.
0: With the male detective out of the room, Detective Carpentier managed to win Narcy's trust. Narcy confided that Ben was into bondage.
5: And when he lets you tie him up, does he like his hand behind his back or in front of him? He likes his hands with his back.
3: Now, here he'd been tied up.
2: Right.
3: In the homicide. Did you think, well, is this a sex game gone wrong?
2: We had brought it up to her, and I did confront her with that during the interview.
5: Ben is bound in a way that he enjoys sex.
6: No. When I left Ben, he was not tied up.
2: I just found it odd that the way he finds pleasurable, he's killed in the same way.
0: Because she was the spouse, the questions for Narcy got sharper as the night wore on. Was she in on the murder?
5: I've been asked if I let them in. No, I don't let them in.
0: All the while, May had been outside eavesdropping on her mother's interrogation, getting chills.
5: May said to me that somebody told her there was a bloodbath. I don't remember anything blood. Blood is red.
4: Just listening to her talk to detectives, nothing was making sense.
0: When she heard her mother describe tripping over the body and reaching down to touch Ben, alarms went off. She'd seen her mother shortly after that.
4: I'm looking at her, and there is no blood on her.
3: In a scene that was described to you as a bloodbath.
4: As a bloodbath, correct. And I'm looking at her from head to toe. There's.
3: But you don't see any evidence.
4: I don't see any evidence on her.
3: What are you thinking? What's going on?
4: My suspicions are growing and growing by the minute. And then I'm thinking that I am this horrible human being for even thinking that my mother could do something like this.
0: For 14 relentless hours, homicide detectives tried to pin back Narcy Novak's ears, grilling her as though she'd masterminded her husband's murder.
5: Did you have anything to do with your husband's death?
1: No. She never ate anything, she never drank anything, and she never went to the bathroom. The detectives would come in, question her. She would just keep flowing. Nothing fazed her.
0: Question. Had Ben hired a kinky escort girl to tie him up? Narcy scoffed at the idea and told the detectives to tone it down.
5: I want you to have compassion, please. Have mercy. If there is a next electrical chair and I'm a suspect, give it to me right now. Put me out of my misery. I want to die.
0: Shortly after 9 p.m., Detective Carpentier brought up the idea of a lie detector test.
5: I take 100 lie detectors. I do whatever you want me to do.
4: So at this point, I'm like hoping that I am completely wrong. If she takes this polygraph test and she passes, then I'm just going crazy in my own head. There's no way she did this.
0: May also agreed that night to be polygraphed. But then Narcy got cold feet about taking hers.
1: And the daughter is saying to her mother, what is wrong with you? Why don't you just take the lie detector test? What's the problem?
0: The mother finally agreed to the polygraph. May would pass her test, but...
3: How did the lie detector test go for Narcy?
2: It didn't go well.
3: She flunked it all the way through.
2: Yes.
0: When the cops were finally done with the two of them for the night, May confronted her mother.
4: I asked her to her face.
3: What? Did you have something to do with this?
4: I did. I got in her face, and they had pictures of, like, the crime scene and stuff, and I smacked them in her face.
3: You think your mother has killed Ben Jr.?
4: I think she definitely had something to do with it. You know, I didn't think she did it herself personally.
0: The cops had only started to peel back the many layers of the Novak family story. There was still so much about these people they didn't know.
7: Turns out there were a few things May herself didn't know. But when we come back, she is about to find out.
4: I see my mother coming at me with a crowbar.
8: When Dateline continues.
0: The cops were spooling through hours of hotel security cam footage, looking for what they weren't exactly sure. The footwork tedium of a homicide investigation was underway.
1: We're leaving the doors open as far as we're concerned. Everything's on the table until the investigation either stalls or, you know, someone's arrested.
0: The body of Ben Novak Jr. was with the medical examiner. Mother and daughter, attached now by blood only, returned to Florida separately. May had her own agenda, telling the cops she'd help them any way she could. She was collecting her things from her parents' house when she stopped in the guest cottage where Ben had his home office. She was snooping through his files for the detectives when she turned to see her mother upon her like a fury.
4: I see my mother coming at me with a crowbar. And I very quickly, she swung it and I picked my arm up and she got this whole end on me with the crowbar.
0: It was literally the final blow for May.
4: She was calling me a traitor.
3: She knew that you were giving evidence against her.
4: Mm-hmm.
3: Could you have backed off at that point? Could you have been a good little daughter and fallen in line?
4: No. It's not in me. I knew what she had done was wrong. Even though she was my mother, I knew she was wrong.
0: The battleground between mother and daughter then moved from the Novak house to the courthouse. A take-no-prisoners fight over the will. May was giving the cops her theory. Her mother had murdered her stepfather for the inheritance. Narcy, as the beneficiary, stood to get an estate estimated at $10 million, lock, stock, and Batmobile.
4: At this point, my mother was to get everything, and I was like, she's going to get away with this.
0: May filed a civil lawsuit against her mother, arguing the probate court shouldn't award Narcy Ben's money because she'd had him killed. The judge ended up freezing Ben's assets while the court looked into the daughter's allegation. So the big money was on ice. But May said her mother had already by then illicitly cleaned out safe deposit boxes kept by Ben and his mother.
3: Was she on the list of people that had the key to get into the box?
4: No, she was not. No, she was not.
3: She told him a story.
4: She did.
3: My husband's out in the car waiting.
4: Mm-hmm.
3: And he'd been dead for a week at that point.
4: Yeah.
0: Narcy was seen leaving the bank with a duffel bag. With police scrutinizing her every move and May hounding her, Narcy hired New York attorney Howard Tanner. He says Narcy did have authority to go into those safe deposit boxes. He also disputed May's contention that Narcy was involved in her husband's death.
9: She had absolutely nothing to do with it. And she, when she discovers Ben Novak, she acted consistently with how anyone else would act in that situation.
0: And the defense attorney urged anyone looking at this case to follow the money in Ben's murder. Down there in the fine print of the will, it shows that May, the daughter, may have had her own reasons for wanting Ben dead and her mother accused.
9: May Abad and her children were the next in line.
3: If somehow Narcy was removed from the line of inheritance, the daughter, May Abad, would get $10 million through her children.
9: That's correct.
0: With Narcy out of the picture, May would get a flat $150,000 and her two boys the rest of the $10 million estate. Narcy began offering her own theory of the crime. May did it.
4: When she realized, you know, the finger was pointed, being pointed on her, you know, she accused me.
10: Of arranging to kill Ben.
4: Correct. Mm-hmm.
10: For the money.
4: Mm-hmm.
0: The mother and daughter finger-pointing accusations continued without ceasefire, even as they interred Ben in his family mausoleum. Narcy, hidden beneath sunglasses and a scarf and hat, ignored her daughter. The mother was flanked by armed bodyguards. The daughter brought her sons.
4: One of my mother's bodyguards flashed his gun at my kids.
11: I'm Pat.

0: mother and daughter each had a $10 million motive for murder, as the detective saw it. But Sergeant Terry Wilson was focusing on Narcy. He knew he didn't have enough to charge her with her husband's death, at least not yet. She had an alibi for the assumed time of the murder. The case against her was circumstantial. So someone else must have gotten into the room and killed her husband. But who? Then, seemingly out of nowhere, an anonymous letter fluttered onto the desk of a detective 1,000 miles away from the crime scene. Gary Fetters, then an investigator in Miami Springs, Florida, personally knew nothing of the Ben Novak case, and his department wasn't involved.
1: There's people, obviously, that heard the name and knew about him, the Fountain Blue and all. I wasn't one of them. I didn't know anything about it until I talked to Detective Wilson in New York.
0: The letter, written in Spanish, was nothing less than a blueprint to the murder, naming names, citing motivations.
1: This is shocking, and it could be a big break.
0: Sergeant Wilson up in Westchester couldn't wait to see it.
2: Whoever wrote this letter obviously had information, inside information.
3: Looking back, that letter had the whole story. The greed, the inheritance, the obstacles in the way of the inheritance.
2: The facts of that letter were on the money.
0: Here's the gist of the letter. It claimed Narcy's brother, a man named Cristobal Valise, had hired some thugs to kill Ben Novak Jr. Sergeant Wilson and his team paid an unannounced visit to the brother at his place in Philadelphia.
2: We apparently had caught him off guard, and he invited us in, told us to sit down, and he'd be more than happy to answer any questions we had. And as we sit down, we sit at this kitchen table, and the kitchen table is littered with papers.
0: Wilson and another detective spied something atop the heap.
2: There's Western Union receipts, and this is all right out in the open. This is too good to be true. Like, pinch me. And we're holding the conversation with him, trying to not focus on the table because we don't want to draw attention to it.
0: When Narcy's brother briefly left the room, Sergeant Wilson's partner furiously copied down names, dates, and receipt numbers. Why would Narcy's brother, a bus driver just scraping by, be wiring loads of money to one particular person in Miami?
3: One of the names on the receipts is Garcia, is that right?
2: Alejandro Garcia.
3: But the surname Garcia in Miami is like being a Murphy in Boston.
2: Yes, it is. Yes, it is.
0: They began running it all down, and security cameras picked up Narcy's brother wiring the money from Philly, but at the receiving end in Miami, the cameras were on the fritz. No luck in getting pictures of this Garcia guy picking up the money. So they moved on to the brother's cell phone records and found frequent calls to a woman in Miami. Turns out the phone belonged to Garcia's ex-girlfriend, and he'd been using it. They talked to her.
2: Where the big break came was she said that he had a defective eye.
0: A Garcia with a bad eye. The database.

0: base search was narrowed.
1: Well, now we have some sort of physical description to see if this individual was arrested, and lo and behold, he was.
2: So Garcia with a bum eye comes out of the database.
1: Pops up.
2: And that's him.
1: And we get a photo.
0: Now the detectives were on a roll. With Alejandro Garcia's mugshot before them, they re-racked those hotel security tapes from the day of the murder.
1: This is the main entrance. Here they come.
0: Bingo. There was Garcia in the dark shirt with somebody else. His ex-girlfriend said he always wore sunglasses to protect his bad eye, but he wasn't wearing them on that day.
1: And you see the two of them walking very fast out. Alejandro has the bag. Alejandro doesn't have his glasses on anymore.
2: With the broken frames, which are now...
1: Well, apparently, as the victim reacts to the assault, he hits Alejandro in the face, breaking the glasses. The glasses fall onto the bed.
0: They rewound the tapes even further back to the first day of the convention, and there they were again. Garcia in sunglasses and a yellow shirt, and the other guy casing the hotel. In one chilling scene, they check out their future victim, Ben Novak Jr., in the lobby.
2: And in less than 48 hours, they're going to murder this guy.
1: In less than 48 hours, they're going to murder this guy.
0: The second man is ID'd as Joel Gonzalez of Miami. Wilson and his team had two targets and started with the apparent leader, Garcia.
1: We started to hunt him down.
0: The Miami hunt didn't take long. Garcia was picked up on an outstanding warrant. The New York cops braced him. Garcia denied ever being in New York.
3: He's on video in the hotel.
0: Detectives had some surprises to smoke out their one-eyed suspect. They showed him stills from the security cam footage. Garcia and his suspected accomplice in the hotel. The capper was a tape recording of a phone call between a detective and Narcy's brother, Cristobal. In the call, Narcy's brother, sounding all cooperative, says he wants to help the cops and gives them the name Alejandro Garcia as a person good for the murder. Garcia listened silently as the brother threw him under the bus.
3: Cristobal told me who did the murder. Cristobal told me you did it.
4: Says I haven't harmed anybody.
0: He denied being the hitman in that interrogation, but the message was clear. Get on board now, confess, or take the fall.
4: He's going to be booked on charges of murder.
0: Meanwhile, the evidence against Narcy's brother was piling up. Cell phone tower records showing him near the hotel on the morning of the murder. Evidence he'd provided a getaway car and driver.
2: Who was in charge of this gang, the conspirators?
1: The street boss that was handling everything that was going on was Cristobal Belize.
0: And who was the boss of bosses? With a $10 million motive, there was only one answer for the cops. Narcy Novak had ordered the hit on her husband.
1: Obviously, he reported to Narcy or worked at the direction.
0: What started as a small suburban village investigation was now a multi-state conspiracy case. The decision was made to let federal prosecutors take the complex conspiracy to trial. The suspected hitmen, Garcia and Gonzalez, were offered a deal. Testify against Narcy and her brother, or go away to prison for what would likely be life sentences. The two confessed to being the hitmen in a murder-for-hire scheme. Then Garcia shocked the prosecutors. There was something else, a second murder they didn't know about. And if they didn't act fast, he said, a third was on the way.
5: Coming up, just who was in the crosshairs?
6: There was a hit out on me.
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0: This is the brother.
1: The two hitmen had confessed, admitting to killing Ben Novak Jr. They claimed Ben's wife, Narcy, and her brother paid them to do it. But still no charges had been filed as police continued to investigate. And then the hitman, Alejandro Garcia, dropped a bombshell. He claimed he also killed someone else on orders from Narcy and her brother almost a year earlier, and he'd gotten away with it. The murder for hire? None other than Ben Novak's 87-year-old mother, Bernice. The one-time queen of the Fontainebleau died 3 months before Ben in what Florida cops and the medical examiner ruled was an accidental death, a slip and fall getting out of her car.
2: How's he kill her?
3: He had a monkey wrench, and he took what appeared to be a baseball swing and hit her several times in the head.
1: Garcia said he got paid $600 for the job. But why kill Ben's 87-year-old mother? Because in Ben's will, in place at the time, if he died first, his mother, not his wife Narcy, would be the primary beneficiary. But with Bernice dead, there was nothing standing in Narcy's way.
4: Had they not tried to kill Ben and succeeded in killing Ben, they would have probably never been caught.
1: And there was more. When detectives arrested Garcia, they learned that still a third murder might be in the works. Someone else provided for in the will, Narcy's daughter, May.
2: She was in serious peril.
4: And I always believed that she was. I just couldn't prove it to anybody. But when we sat down with Alejandro Garcia and learned that there was a hit out on May, that became concerning.
1: A battered photo of May was found in Garcia, the confessed hitman's, wallet. He was told she'd be the next job. Well, May freaked. She needed to move apartments ASAP and told federal prosecutors she didn't have the money. The feds told her they'd get her the money, but the paperwork would take time. Detective Allison Carpentier didn't think there was time.
2: And here came a moment of big moral dilemma, ethical dilemma for you as a person and an officer.
4: Yes, it was hard.
2: What did you decide to do?
4: I decided to give her the money and tell her to move.
2: Your money, from your bank account?
4: Yes.
1: The Westchester detective loaned May $5,000 of her own money. May promised to pay her back. When prosecutors learned of it, they removed Detective Carpentier from the case. The defense, they admonished her, would call it buying witness testimony.
4: I said, I can't sleep at night knowing that if I wake up tomorrow morning, something happens to May and her children, and I did nothing.
5: I am very grateful to her, because if I didn't move when I did, I wouldn't be here today.
1: Almost a year after Ben's murder, Narcy was indicted and walked before the cameras of America's Most Wanted. She and her brother Cristobal were charged with racketeering and conspiracy for two murders, witness tampering, and a host of other charges.
6: The plot that led to the death of Ben Novak was a family affair.
1: When the trial got underway in federal court, Garcia, the hitman, testified in ice-cold detail how he killed Ben Novak Jr.
2: So how did they get into the room?
3: Narcy opened the door and let them in.
1: Prosecutors argued that morning there was a small window of opportunity for Narcy to let the hitman in and direct the assault on her sleeping husband.
3: The victim is in bed. They get right in position. They signal 1, 2, 3, and then boom, then the assault starts.
2: And they're banging him in the head.
3: Yeah, they hit him all over the head. They hit him in the ribs. Brutally.
1: The two hitmen use small hand weights to pummel Ben. Narcy looked on.
3: Then there is a point in time where I guess he's making sounds, moans, and she tosses a pillow in to keep him quiet.
2: Do they say that Narcy tells them to cut out his eyes?
3: She did.
1: At mid-trial, the case against Narcy's brother was solid. A long trail of wire transfers, credit card receipts, and cell phone records connected him to the hitman. But for Narcy, it was primarily the hitman's word against hers, until the jury heard about Narcy's secret cell phone. On the morning of the murder, Garcia testified that Narcy called her brother while they waited at a gas station near the hotel.
4: Narcy makes a call from that phone at 6:39 in the morning. They say, come on in, you know.
2: Coast is clear.
4: Coast is clear. That becomes huge because it's her calling Cristobal to say, bring the killers in.
2: And it puts her right at the top of the plot, the conspiracy.
4: Yes.
1: And there's yet another twist here. Would you be surprised to learn that there was another woman in this story? A person named Rebecca Bliss. Bliss, a South Florida tattoo artist and sometime porn actress, was having an affair with Ben Jr. He put her up in a nice waterfront apartment and told Bliss he was going to leave his wife for her. Narcy, the story goes, learned of the affair and called Bliss, saying, "If I can't have him, no one will." 6 months later, he was dead and without eyes to ever look at another woman.
4: This case was about money, and it was about Narcy not wanting to be replaced.
1: When defense attorney Howard Tanner put on his case, he zeroed in on the hitmen's credibility and their motivation in testifying. He also attacked their allegation that Narcy was in the room during the murder.
0: They themselves stated that they would do anything to help themselves. In my book, they would have been willing to lie.
2: Is Narcy in the room?
0: Absolutely not.
2: And how about the disturbing direction she allegedly gives him, gouge his eyes out?
0: It just didn't happen.
1: The defense also suggested that Narcy's daughter, May, could have somehow been involved in the murder so she and her sons could inherit Ben's estate.
0: May Abad had Narcy Novak in her way. If Narcy Novak disappears, she takes and her children take under the will. Those are facts.
2: So that's the defense. Jurors consider who's going to get this money here. And it's not just Narcy Novak, it's the daughter here, May.
0: There was an incomplete investigation done in this case. I'm not claiming that anyone else committed this murder. The defense here is that Narcy Novak did not commit this murder.
1: Detectives concluded that May knew nothing about Ben's will till well after the murder.
5: I didn't even know that my name or the boys' names were in this will.
1: After a 9-week trial, Narcy and her brother were found guilty of racketeering and conspiracy in the death of Ben Novak Jr. and his mother, Bernice. They were acquitted of only one charge involving the theft of Ben's diamond bracelet. For the crime the conspirators almost got away with, the murder of Bernice Novak, the conviction carried a mandatory life sentence for both.
3: The best part of it was that Bernice could finally rest in peace.
1: After the verdict, Narcy spoke by telephone with Dateline from prison. She says she would never have done anything to harm her husband Ben and was innocent of all the charges. Sergeant Terry Wilson and his team of detectives, the prosecutors, won their case with some big assists from May Abad. Now her mother is gone and will spend the rest of her life in prison.
5: She didn't see what she had in front of her. She had her daughter. She had two grandkids that totally loved her. And now she has nothing.
2: And greed and some amount of jealousy presumably is driving this, huh?
5: Absolutely. No matter what, I loved my mother. She was my mother. She had grandkids that adored her, that would have done anything for her. And they did. And she just threw it all away. Threw it all away for money.
1: If you go to Miami Beach, the Fountain Blue is still there, all spruced up with a new lease on life. And May has a fresh new outlook on the rest of her life, too.
5: Come here, buddy.
1: In 2011, May welcomed a new little guy in her life. A son. She named him Ben after the lost prince, the namesake he never got to meet.
7: That's all for now. I'm Lester Holt. Thank you for joining us.
8: All I could see was a dark hallway with the light coming out of a door. What am I going to see? How bad is this going to be? Worst case scenario was going through my head.
9: Lisa and Kevin. They married, blending their lives and children.
10: It was one big happy family over there.
9: With enough love to welcome a foster daughter with a troubled past, Sabrina.
11: When she was told about being placed with the Knafels, she was ecstatic.
9: A happy home until it was ripped apart in a single night. Lisa stabbed.
8: The blade was actually bent. It takes a lot to bend a knife blade.
9: The killer, none other than Sabrina.
10: I couldn't believe it.
7: A loving mom murdered by the foster daughter she'd opened her home to. What no one could understand was why.
11: Something else had to have been at play here.
9: Indeed, this case was about to get a lot more complicated. Stories of a diabolical plot brewing behind closed doors.
12: This is really just betrayal on top of betrayal on top of betrayal, isn't it?
9: And an obsession that would not be denied.
10: It was like, I want this. This is how I'm going to get it.
7: I'm Lester Holt, and this is Dateline. Here's Josh Mankiewicz with Deadly Betrayal.
13: There comes a time in most cops' careers when they see something so horrific, they'll do just about anything to forget it. Even though deep down, they know they never will. For Officer Randy Mullenix, that moment came in November 2012 on a call to Chagrin Drive in Willoughby Hills, Ohio.
14: You ever had a scene like this before?
15: Never.
8: I've never seen a crime scene like that, and I hope I never have to again.
15: It was bad.
13: Finding out what happened that night on Chagrin Drive and why would ultimately lead investigators on a journey that would reveal accusations of a diabolical murder plot and a series of betrayals that tore apart an American family. That journey would begin when this house of horrors was still the loving home of Lisa and Kevin Knafel, a couple whose friends describe as destined to be together from the moment they met.
5: I remember her talking about him, and she had nothing but great things to say.
13: Lisa's close friends, Kayleen and Carl Lessman, were the unofficial chaperones of Lisa and Kevin's first date.
16: We got along right away.
5: I mean, he fit right in, seriously. And I can totally see why she was drawn to him. I mean, you really can.
13: Kevin was just as drawn to Lisa, according to Kevin's sister, Chris Ann Sutton.
17: I remember Kevin telling me they met somebody, and her name's Lisa, and I think I really like her.
13: Both Kevin and Lisa had been married before, and both had children. Lisa had Megan. Kevin had Cody.
10: Kevin was always good with children.
13: Linda Cover is a Knafel family friend who's known Kevin all his life.
18: Good father.
10: Good father.
18: Dedicated father.
10: Absolutely. Absolutely.
13: Kevin was a jack of many trades. A truck driver, a school bus driver, an emergency medical technician. Lisa dedicated her life to social work, helping and caring for sexually abused kids. Kayleen was one of Lisa's co-workers.
5: She just wanted to help people. We work in a sex abuse unit, and that's a very difficult subject that a lot of people can't deal with, but she really prided herself on helping these families and being able to help, make a difference.
13: Everyone admired Lisa's selflessness. Her friend Carrie Ward also worked with Lisa.
19: She took in foster kids while she was a single parent and was raising her own daughter by herself.
18: That feels like sort of going the extra mile and then some.
19: She did. She was always there to help anybody that needed it.
18: Admirable.
19: Yes, very much so.
13: 1 year after Kevin and Lisa met, they married. A year and a half later, Lisa and Kevin announced the arrival of a baby of their own, Haley. Lisa was on top of the world.
5: Megan, she loved like crazy, of course, but she really wanted another child.
13: But Lisa felt she had more to give. 2 years after Haley's birth, she decided to invite 16-year-old foster child Sabrina Zunich into her home and to make Sabrina part of the family.
10: I met Sabrina almost immediately when she came to the house. I remember her saying, I finally have a family.
5: Everything was going really well. She fit right into the family. Lisa, I mean, couldn't talk highly enough about her.
13: But the happy times for the Knafels' blended and now extended family would come to a catastrophic end on that November night back in 2012 when Lisa Knafel was brutally stabbed in her home.
10: When I heard it was Lisa and who did it, I couldn't believe it. It's like, you're kidding me.
7: A devoted mom attacked in her own home, enough to shock any family. But the story behind this crime would leave the Knafels nothing less than shattered.
8: The blade was actually bent, and I just started shaking my head because I couldn't. It takes a lot to bend a knife blade.
7: Who could have felt enough rage to do that, and why? When Dateline continues.
13: The love and hope that marked the Knafels' newly blended family vanished forever on a cold November night in 2012.
20: 911, what is your emergency?
13: At about 1 a.m., the Willoughby Hills police received a 911 call from the Knafel house. The caller was the Knafels' 13-year-old daughter, Megan. She said her mother, Lisa, was being brutally stabbed right before her eyes.
15: Somebody, my mom, with a knife.
20: Who has a knife? If I have a female yelling on the phone, someone else has a knife.
8: Megan was screaming, yelling at somebody to stop. You're killing her. Stop. You're hurting her. Why are you doing this?
13: In the background, Lisa can be heard pleading for help.
20: What is going on?
8: It's really chilling to listen to.
20: You're going to have to take a deep breath. I cannot understand you.
13: First responding officer Randy Mullinex arrived at the Knafel home and found Megan frantic at the front door.
8: She's waving her hands. You need to hurry, hurry, hurry.
13: Mullinex learned Kevin Knafel was away on business, leaving Lisa, Megan, Haley, and their foster daughter Sabrina at home.
8: Worst case scenario was going through my head. What am I going to see? How bad is this going to be?
13: It was far worse than he could have imagined. Out of the master bedroom came the Knafels' 18-year-old foster daughter Sabrina, holding a knife.
8: It looked like she literally showered in blood.
13: Mullinex ordered Sabrina to the ground, where she was cuffed. He then went to the bedroom, where he found Lisa Knafel on the floor.
8: I could barely even see flesh color. There was that much blood on her. I knew there was nothing I can do.
13: The coroner would later determine Lisa had been stabbed and cut at least 178 times. Sabrina's weapon was a 15-inch bread knife.
8: The blade was actually bent, and I just started shaking my head because I couldn't. It takes a lot to bend a knife blade.
13: With Sabrina Zunich now booked and in the lockup, Detective Ron Parmator began the investigation.
21: This wasn't a case in which you had to wonder who was responsible.
22: That's correct. We knew right away it was the foster daughter.
21: This looked like a case that could be shut as quickly as it opened. But if that were true, we wouldn't be telling you this story.
13: Foster daughter Sabrina at home.
8: Worst case scenario was going through my head. What am I going to see? How bad is this going to be?
13: It was far worse than he could have imagined. Out of the master bedroom came the Knafels' 18-year-old foster daughter Sabrina, holding a knife.
8: It looked like she literally showered in blood.
13: Mullinex ordered Sabrina to the ground, where she was cuffed. He then went to the bedroom, where he found Lisa Knafel on the floor.
8: I could barely even see flesh color. There was that much blood on her. I knew there was nothing I can do.
13: The coroner would later determine Lisa had been stabbed and cut at least 178 times. Sabrina's weapon was a 15-inch bread knife.
8: The blade was actually bent, and I just started shaking my head because I couldn't. It takes a lot to bend a knife blade.
13: With Sabrina Zunich now booked and in the lockup, Detective Ron Parmator began the investigation.
21: This wasn't a case in which you had to wonder who was responsible.
22: That's correct. We knew right away it was the foster daughter.
21: This looked like a case that could be shut as quickly as it opened. But if that were true, we wouldn't be telling you this story. This turned out to be one of the most unusual cases we've ever come across. Police would end up investigating not just who, but why, with answers as stunning as they were disturbing.
13: As dawn broke that cold November morning, Detective Parmator began with his perpetrator, Sabrina Zunich.
22: I first noticed that she was a very small girl, very frail girl.
13: Sabrina started describing the moments leading up to the murder. She'd had a migraine, she said. While everyone else slept, she walked into the Knafels' master bath to get some ibuprofen. And that, she said, is where her memory went blank.
21: You didn't think anybody could stab someone that many times and not remember any part of it?
22: No. I mean, I tried all different ways to, you know, get her to come out and tell me what really happened, and she was not giving it up.
13: And then Sabrina asked for an attorney, bringing Parmator's interrogation to an abrupt and frustrating halt.
21: You thought, whatever else we're going to get, it's not going to come from her.
22: Exactly.
13: So Parmator consulted those who arguably knew this teenaged ward of the state better than anyone, Sabrina's social workers.
11: She had some issues with her family growing up. Her grandma took custody of her about the age of 3.
13: Case manager Nicole Corbett said Sabrina struggled with having been abandoned by her parents at a very early age.
18: She ended up in the juvenile system after stealing from her grandmother to pay for drugs and alcohol.
11: She worked a lot in counseling, how to cope and how to manage with everything she was going through.
18: Eventually, Nicole helped place Sabrina in the Knafel home.
11: She just wanted to be a part of something, a part of a family. I know that's what she wanted more than anything. So when she was told about being placed with the Knafels, she was ecstatic.
18: It turned out the Knafels' loving care was just what Sabrina needed.
11: She was going to class, getting good grades. I think Sabrina really was thriving in their home.
18: Which made the news that it was Sabrina who had brutally stabbed Lisa all the more baffling.
11: I still can't see the Sabrina that I know being violent towards anyone, let alone what she did. Something else had to have been at play here.
18: Detective Ron Parmertor was thinking the same way. He wanted to talk to Kevin about what that something else might be, but he held off.
22: I was giving him his space because I thought that he needed time to, you know, deal with the tragic death of his wife.
18: According to his sister, Chris Ann, Kevin was an emotional wreck when he heard what happened.
17: I'm sure that there was some guilt because he worked nights and he wasn't home. He's like, I never thought this would happen.
18: Did you think he had anything to do with this?
22: No.
18: And you could definitively prove that Kevin wasn't even in the house at the time.
22: Absolutely. Kevin was on the Ohio-Michigan border at the time.
18: Still, Parmertor felt Kevin might hold the key to solving the riddle of this case. Why keep going? You got your suspect, and she's got the weapon in her hand.
22: Just doing my job as a detective. I was trying to find out why.
18: It was the one central question that continued to plague Detective Parmertor and drive him forward.
0: You're crossing your fingers and thinking we really need a break.
22: Yes.
0: And then one day it arrives.
22: One day, Sabrina decides that she wants to tell us what happened.
18: And the story Sabrina ultimately told was far more complicated and twisted than anyone could have imagined.
9: Coming up, investigators hear stories about tensions in the Knafel's seemingly happy home, triggered by Sabrina's odd behavior.
0: It made Lisa uncomfortable.
19: Lisa wasn't happy with it, no.
9: Though Sabrina says she wasn't the cause of problems in the house, but the victim.
4: It hurt me.
9: When day

0: news of Lisa Knievel's bloody murder cut through Willoughby Hills, Ohio, like a blistering winter wind.
1: I was shocked. Lisa was a nice person. She was a good mom. She was a good wife.
2: For someone of that much beauty and that much giving of herself to just be taken from us like that, it's just too much.
0: Finding out that the foster daughter Lisa welcomed into her home ended up committing Lisa's murder only added to the collective pain and suffering.
3: Betrayal is the perfect word for what happened. I mean, somebody hurting her that she had taken in. I just can't even imagine what she must have been going through.
0: As Detective Ron Parmator worked the case, he learned there'd been growing tension within the Knievel home right before the murder. And the source of that tension was Sabrina.
4: She got along great with Kevin, and she did not get along well at all with Lisa.
0: Parmator discovered Lisa had become frustrated with Sabrina's behavior toward Kevin.
1: She was fascinated with Kevin. She seemed a little vivacious in my eyes, flirty, like flaunting herself.
0: And Parmator learned from texts on Lisa's cell phone that Sabrina's flirty behavior had begun to take its toll on Lisa and Kevin's marriage. Sabrina was demanding Kevin's time, and Kevin was making himself available. Too available, as far as Lisa was concerned. You have one actual text from Lisa to Kevin in which she's saying, "You're getting too close to Sabrina."
4: Yes.
0: In fact, Lisa wrote, "Cut the damn cord. Spending too much time with her and less with your real family. Thanks a lot." Lisa also became concerned about the relationship Sabrina had with her daughter Haley.
5: She acted like a mother to Haley on a regular basis.
0: It made Lisa uncomfortable.
5: Lisa wasn't happy with it, no.
6: It sounds like one of the things that everybody agrees on is that Sabrina was fixated on, fascinated with Haley.
1: She was. I think she was infatuated with the whole family, and she wanted to be biologically in that family.
0: Parmator learned that just weeks before the murder, tension between Lisa and Sabrina had reached the breaking point. After 17 months under the Knievel roof, Sabrina was told it was time to pack up and get out.
7: Sabrina got very upset, knew that Lisa was the one initiating that action.
0: And what, snapped?
7: Yes.
0: But right now, all that was just a theory. Then, 6 months after the murder, the investigation took another turn. Parmator learned Sabrina was ready to talk.
4: She starts telling her story. She starts sobbing. Tears are coming down her face.
0: Sabrina told Dateline the same story she told police. The story of a young girl bouncing through the foster care system, always dreaming of a better life.
7: I wanted a new beginning and to put all the past behind me. I wanted that picket white fence, the dinner on the table with siblings and, you know, something I never had. I wanted that structure of a family.
0: So when the Knievels opened their door to Sabrina, it was a dream come true.
7: My first impression of Kevin was caring father, somebody that was willing to, you know, get to know me and want to know me.
0: And then there was Lisa.
7: My relationship with Lisa, it was at first good. We would all spend time together. We would go swimming in the backyard. I felt a part of the family.
0: Then Sabrina confirmed what Parmator had already heard. The good times quickly came to an end when Sabrina and Lisa started arguing. According to Sabrina, Lisa began thinking of her as more foster than daughter. And Sabrina didn't like that.
7: I felt like the outsider. I felt kind of abandoned in a certain type of way and not accepted.
0: Sabrina admitted her close relationship with both Kevin and Haley had become a major source of friction with Lisa.
7: She doesn't like the fact of how I'm acting with Haley and wouldn't let Haley come around me, not even give me a hug at night. It hurt me.
6: And then came the moment when Sabrina said Lisa told her it was time to go.
7: She was very blunt about it. And she was like, I'm sorry, but I don't want you here anymore. My life was shattering before me. The betrayal, the abandonment, all that came to surface.
6: 2 weeks later, Sabrina says she quietly, carefully walked into Lisa's darkened bedroom, a knife in her hand.
7: I was in the room for a good 10, 15 minutes, and it was a constant, battle in my head. Just do it. Don't do it. Just do it.
6: Major source of friction with Lisa.
7: She doesn't like the fact of how I'm acting with Haley and wouldn't let Haley come around me, not even give me a hug at night. It hurt me.
6: And then came the moment when Sabrina said Lisa told her it was time to go.
7: She was very blunt about it. And she was like, I'm sorry, but I don't want you here anymore. My life was shattering before me. The betrayal, the abandonment, all that came to surface.
6: 2 weeks later, Sabrina says she quietly, carefully walked into Lisa's darkened bedroom, a knife in her hand.
7: I was in the room for a good 10, 15 minutes, and it was a constant, battle in my head. Just do it. Don't do it. Just do it.
6: In the end, it was Sabrina's darker side that won out.
7: She wakes up and she thought I was Megan and was like, Megan, go to bed. I completely froze. And then she sits up in her bed and she was like, Megan, go. And she realized it wasn't Megan, and that's when I did it. I remember her shouting, Bree, stop. And I remember Megan coming in and setting a hand on my shoulder and saying, Bree, stop, and I just nudged her off and told her, Megan, don't.
6: Anger triggered by a troubled teenager's feeling of abandonment leading to murder. For Ron Parmator, Sabrina's story made perfect, if tragic, sense. You believe Sabrina?
4: Absolutely.
6: But Sabrina was not done. What she was about to reveal would send this investigation hurtling in a completely new and alarming direction. Sabrina told Detective Parmator she didn't act alone.
7: I couldn't have done something like this if I didn't have an outer influence.
8: Coming up, Sabrina drops a bombshell, claiming that getting rid of Lisa was actually someone else's idea, communicated in a series of bitter texts.
7: Man, I wish she was dead, or I can't stand her. She just needs to go.
8: When Dateline continues.
6: Detective Ron Parmator always knew who killed Lisa Knafel, and now he thought he understood why. Sabrina had told Parmator Lisa was about to crush her dream of remaining part of the Knafel family.
4: She hated Lisa.
6: That feels to me like a motive.
4: Absolutely.
7: I hated Lisa, but it was only because she was triggering a lot of past issues.
6: But there was more. There was, said Sabrina, someone else.
7: It's not all my fault. Now, I take responsibility because I did what I did, and I know it was wrong. But if it weren't for him, it would not have happened.
6: If it weren't for him, Sabrina was referring to her foster father, Kevin.
7: I was doing what Kevin told me to do. That's what it comes down to.
6: It was an astonishing accusation. Sabrina told Parmator Kevin had grown to hate Lisa even more than she did. It was a feeling she said Kevin shared with her, slowly, over several months.
7: Started through text, man, I wish she was dead, or I can't stand her, she just needs to go.
6: According to Sabrina, Kevin also revealed that Lisa had multiple life insurance policies, and that she was worth more dead than alive.
9: You had sensed for a long time that there was something going on that Sabrina wasn't talking about.
4: Mm-hmm.
9: Did you think this was it?
4: Didn't think it was this involved.
6: But just as it seemed Sabrina's story couldn't get any more twisted, she dropped a second bombshell.
4: Her story was that Kevin and her were having a sexual relationship, and it was going on for probably about 6 to 8 months prior to the homicide.
7: I absolutely fell in love with him.
0: Kevin, Sabrina said, promised her the world and played on her love of 3-year-old Haley.
7: He promised me we were going to have our own house and I could, you know, take over the role for Haley, you know, a mother figure, and I'd go to college, do everything that I ever wanted to do in life.
0: And then, she said, Kevin finally convinced her the only way to realize that picket fence dream was to kill Lisa.
7: It just started getting more concrete, more of, do you want to do it? You know, this is what we could have if, you know, if we do this. When you're in love, you will do anything for that person.
0: According to Sabrina, they first discussed the idea of Sabrina shooting Lisa. Then they considered hiring a hitman. Then, after several months, they finally settled on Sabrina stabbing Lisa in her sleep.
7: Kevin picked out this bread knife, and it was about a foot long, and it had a rigid blade. And he said to use this one because it would do more damage on the inside. I was supposed to take her ring, her necklace, all of that, as if somebody came in and, you know, burglarized her.
1: Are you kidding me?
0: When Kevin's friend Linda Cover got wind of Sabrina's story, she was dumbfounded.
1: I thought that it was absolutely crazy. There is no way. I can't even believe that he would even begin to do anything like that.
0: Neither could Kevin's sister, Chris Ann. Kevin, she said, loved Lisa too much to want to harm her, nor would he ever do anything to risk the safety of his children.
10: He would not put his kids in harm's way. And I include Megan in that. He thought of Megan as his own daughter. He
0: said, no one, she said, could be manipulated into committing such a violent act.
10: This was the act of one person, and one person only.
0: According to Linda Cover, Sabrina's story was a web of lies, woven together by a deranged and troubled teen whose fantasy of having a life with Kevin and Haley pushed her over the edge.
1: I think she imagined the relationship that didn't exist. It was like, I want this, so this is how I'm going to get it.
9: As for the alleged affair, you ever see any hint of anything inappropriate between Kevin and Sabrina?
1: Absolutely not.
10: No. No. That's not my brother.
0: Sabrina, they said, turned on Kevin and blamed him for everything, hoping for a plea deal.
9: So what's going on here? Sabrina lying to save her own skin?
1: Absolutely. Absolutely.
0: Not according to Detective Parmator.
9: You're convinced there really was a plan between her and Kevin?
4: Yes.
0: And that there was an affair, despite the lack of hard evidence.
9: She had no proof. There's no love letters.
4: No.
9: There's no photographs. There's no videotape.
4: No.
9: How do you know what happened?
4: Took Sabrina on her word. Every time we interviewed Sabrina, she always told us the same story.
9: And it rang true.
4: Absolutely rang true.
0: And Parmator said he was suspicious of Kevin even before Sabrina came forward. Several weeks after the murder, Parmator asked Kevin to come to the station for an interview. Kevin brought along his attorney.
4: He would only answer the questions about his wife's work.
9: And nothing about the murder.
4: Nothing about the murder.
0: Parmator also became suspicious of how Kevin began filing claims for Lisa's $800,000 in life insurance within hours of Lisa being pronounced dead. And then he started spending the money.
4: He was buying cars. He was buying a camper. He was remodeling his house inside.
9: All with Lisa's insurance money.
4: All with Lisa's insurance money.
0: All of that was enough for detectives. 3 months after Sabrina accused Kevin of manipulating her into killing Lisa, Detective Parmator arrested Kevin and charged him with plotting the murder. Sabrina agreed to testify as the state's star witness. In exchange, the district attorney's office agreed to recommend that Sabrina receive a reduced sentence.
9: You're taking the word of an admitted murderer here.
4: Correct.
9: Even though she clearly got a reason to lie about this.
4: Yep. I believe what she's telling us is the truth.
0: But would a jury agree?
8: Coming up, Testimony that Kevin had talked about divorcing Lisa and wanting Sabrina to live with him.
11: I thought it was a little odd that he wanted to take a 17-year-old girl alone in a home with just him.

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1: In the spring of 2014, Kevin Knafel's trial began in Lake County, Ohio. The charges: complicity and conspiracy to commit aggravated murder. Kevin was also charged with sexual battery relating to Sabrina.
2: She was the perfect patsy.
3: Young, impressionable.
2: And idealist.
3: And anxious to have a guy love her.
2: Yes.
3: And so he manipulated her.
2: Yeah.
1: But this was no slam dunk. Kevin denied all charges. And prosecutors acknowledged their case was based primarily on the word of Sabrina, a young woman with plenty of reason to lie.
3: This puts you in a difficult position, it seems to me. I mean, you are defending the character of this cold-blooded murderer. And the fact that she committed this murder is all on someone else.
2: Not necessarily on someone else, but together with somebody else. She would never have done this by herself.
1: Without any direct proof of the alleged affair, prosecutors began by calling those who say they saw signs of inappropriate behavior between a foster father and foster daughter. Sabrina's teacher, Willie Smith, described spotting Kevin with Sabrina at the school one afternoon.
4: She moved toward sitting in his lap inside his legs.
5: What did you do with that?
4: I did a double take, kind of, really.
1: Then Nicole Corbett, Sabrina's social worker case manager, testified about a strange call from Kevin just a month before the murder. Kevin, she said, admitted his marriage to Lisa was in trouble and said they were considering divorce.
6: What was your reaction to that statement?
7: I was surprised. I didn't know they were even considering splitting up or divorce.
1: Kevin, she said, asked whether, in a divorce, he would be able to take Sabrina with him, as opposed to her staying with Lisa.
7: I just thought it was a little odd that he wanted to take a 17-year-old girl alone in a home with just him.
1: Prosecutors next showed jurors' cell phone activity. More evidence, they said, that indicated Kevin and Sabrina were having an affair.
3: Kevin was texting Sabrina way more than he was texting his wife?
2: Substantially more.
1: Within a 2-week period, Kevin and Sabrina texted and called each other almost 1,500 times. That compares to just 200 calls and texts between Kevin and Lisa. Prosecutors then turned jurors' attention to Kevin's behavior after Lisa's murder. David Strunk was one of Kevin's close friends. Strunk testified that Kevin seemed desperate to visit Sabrina in jail just one day after the murder.
8: He told me that he just wanted to let her know that he was still there for her. This was the person that had just killed his wife, and I was shocked that he would want to have any sort of contact with her.
1: According to Karen Kowal, Kevin's real reason for wanting to see Sabrina was to keep her from talking to police and telling them about Kevin's involvement in the murder plot.
2: That trip to the jail was certainly huge.
1: As pleased as prosecutors were with their case so far, they knew it would stand or fall on how the jury responded to their next witness.
3: You guys worried?
2: I was worried.
1: They listened. Everyone listened. As Sabrina told of the night she took Lisa's life.
9: I started to stab her. I just raised the knife up and went down on her.
6: Why is it that you could violently and brutally stab her repeatedly 178 times?
9: Because I was manipulated to do it.
6: By who?
9: Kevin.
3: What'd you think?
10: Sabrina was a strong witness.
2: I felt she did a good job.
1: Maybe so. But without anyone to corroborate Sabrina's story,
3: Prosecutors feared the jury still wouldn't believe it or her. Enter the next witness, Sabrina's high school friend, Autumn Pavlik. Autumn testified she had firsthand knowledge about the murder plan and Kevin's involvement in it.
11: There was a phone call that we had. She had asked me if I was able to get her a hitman.
6: Could you tell if there were any other people in the room at the time?
11: Yes.
6: And how could you tell that?
11: I could hear the defendant in the background talking.
3: Autumn then testified she and Sabrina discussed the idea of paying the hitman by delivering drugs for him. That's when she said Sabrina handed the phone to Kevin.
6: What did he ask you at that time?
11: Do you need me to take you to go run drugs?
6: Okay, and what was that in reference to?
11: The hit.
3: Autumn said she ultimately backed out of the plan altogether.
11: Finally, I said, sorry, I can't help you. I don't want anything to do with it.
3: But Autumn was willing to later help Detective Parmertor with his investigation. After hearing Autumn's story, Parmertor asked Autumn to call Kevin and talk about the hitman, thinking Kevin might implicate himself. Prosecutors played that recorded phone call in court.
12: And the only thing that I'm worried about is that whole hitman thing.
13: I honestly don't know. She talked a big game about a lot of things.
3: On the call, Kevin never admits to knowing anything about a hitman. But to Detective Parmertor, his calm manner and apparent lack of surprise suggest a prior knowledge of the plot.
14: Never says, what are you talking about? We never had any conversations. If you have any information about the murder of my wife, please go to the police. Never says anything like that.
3: In fact, when Detective Parmertor called Kevin just 2 days later, Kevin made no mention of Autumn's call and claimed to have only a vague recollection of who Autumn was, even though he'd just spoken with her.
15: Last name doesn't ring a bell, but I think she had a friend named Autumn at school.
3: As Prosecutor Kowal saw it, Kevin was trying to keep police from finding the one person, other than Sabrina, who could link him to Lisa's murder.
2: Clearly a lie. Very damaging.
3: Prosecutors were now confident jurors had all they needed to convict. But now it was the defense's turn to make its case. And Kevin Knievel's attorneys weren't about to let Sabrina leave that courtroom without a fight.
16: Coming up, the defense tries to undercut the prosecution's whole premise, arguing there was nothing going on between Kevin and Sabrina.
17: There were maybe 12 witnesses that if they see any form of abuse, they have a mandatory duty to report it.
3: And

0: Kevin Knievel's defense attorney, Mike Connick, felt pretty confident as he prepared his counterpunch before the Lake County Court.
1: Did Kevin have anything to do with Lisa's murder?
2: No.
1: Did he have any sexual relationship with Sabrina?
2: No. There was not one scintilla of physical evidence that tied Kevin to any of these crimes.
0: Connick began trying to dismantle the evidence the state did present. He challenged the county employees, who had testified they believed Kevin was acting inappropriately towards Sabrina, asking why they didn't report such behavior before the murder.
3: At that time, if you had a serious concern, you would have filed a report, wouldn't you?
4: I would have filed a report if I felt it was a serious concern. I did not file a report on this.
2: There were 8, 10, maybe 12 witnesses that are mandated reporters. If they see any form of abuse, they have a mandatory duty to report it.
1: And none of them did.
2: And all of them testified that they didn't do it.
0: No one reported inappropriate behavior, said Connick, because there was nothing to report.
2: Lisa, ironically, was a mandated reporter. She never reported it.
0: Connick then addressed the large number of texts between Kevin and Sabrina.
2: I don't find that shocking.
0: Neither did Kevin's sister, Chris Ann.
5: There's more texts between my husband and one of my daughters than my husband and me. It doesn't mean anything.
0: But what about those who testified Kevin acted suspiciously immediately after the murder?
2: I don't think I'd want to have to come home and find out that my wife was butchered and then have other people criticize what my emotional response to that situation was.
0: Kevin's friend, Linda Cover, agreed. Even if the emotional response was to try and visit Sabrina in jail just one day after she'd murdered Kevin's wife.
6: I thought about that, and I'm thinking, he might have wanted to say, why in the hell? What's the matter with you?
0: Linda Cover also believed Kevin was unfairly judged for filing the life insurance claims as quickly as he did. Kevin, she said, had to think about the welfare of his children.
6: Now I have to be the sole support. Now what am I going to do?
2: A great deal of the state's evidence were witnesses said he's not acting the right way. He's not acting normal. As soon as somebody can tell me what normal is, I'll be happy to adopt it as a notion.
0: Connick applied that same argument to the criticism of Kevin's muted response to the mention of a hitman on Autumn Pavlik's recorded phone call.
2: What was he supposed to do? Was he supposed to be angry? Was he supposed to be defensive? If he had,
1: I think what he was supposed to be was something.
2: That's kind of Kevin's demeanor. He can't pass judgment on that.
0: But what about Autumn's testimony that she spoke directly to Kevin about hiring a hitman to kill Lisa? Connick dismissed that testimony as being inconsistent and unreliable. During cross, Connick asked Autumn to read a transcript of her initial interview with police when she was asked if Kevin was ever a part of her conversations with Sabrina about trying to hire a hitman.
7: Why don't you read me your answer on page 32 at line 3.
8: No, we were on the phone and she didn't really talk about it in front of him, and I don't think he knew that I knew.
7: Thank you.
2: She ultimately acknowledged that Kevin was never present or on the phone during those conversations about killing Lisa.
0: But Mike Connick knew it would be his cross-examination of Sabrina that would determine Kevin's fate.
9: My name's Michael Connick, and I represent Kevin Knievel.
8: Hello.
2: Sabrina is a seriously disturbed human being.
0: The murder itself, he said, was all the proof the jury would need of that.
9: The murder. Do you recognize this knife?
10: Yes.
9: And when you began slaughtering Lisa Knievel, this knife was straight, wasn't it?
10: Yes.
9: And you attacked her with such vigor and force, anger and rage, that you managed to put a 20-degree bend in a stainless steel knife, correct?
0: Connick continued pressing, hoping to show Sabrina was motivated not by manipulation from Kevin, but by her hatred for Lisa.
9: You used the abandonment as a rational...

0: rationale for it to be okay for you to murder my client's wife?
1: No, I did not.
0: Correct?
1: No.
0: Even though that's
1: it was a factor that came into it, yes. A justification, a rationalization, no.
2: In the end, Sabrina never wavered from her story. Still, Connick felt he damaged her credibility.
3: By the conclusion of her testimony, there should have been no question that she was not reliable.
2: But that was for jurors to decide. It took them just under 10 hours to deliberate.
4: I have a verdict.
2: Guilty on all counts.
5: Guilty of sexual battery as charged in the indictment. Guilty of conspiracy to commit aggravated murder. Guilty of complicity in aggravated murder as charged in the indictment.
2: Kevin Knafel was sentenced to life in prison. And at the time, Linda Cover had this to say.
6: You think an innocent man is in jail?
7: Absolutely. Absolutely. I mean, I'd about stake my life on that.
2: Sabrina also received a life sentence, but will be eligible for parole in 30 years, as recommended by the state. Prosecutors feel justice was served, but lead prosecutor Karen Kowal is quick to point out, cases like these bring little satisfaction.
6: This is really just betrayal on top of betrayal on top of betrayal, isn't it? I mean, you got Kevin betraying Lisa, Sabrina betraying Lisa. Then you have Kevin betraying Sabrina, and ultimately Sabrina betraying Kevin.
8: Yeah, it's a perfect circle.
2: The criminal cases had concluded, but the legal battles continued. Lisa Knafel's two daughters filed a wrongful death suit against their foster sister and father. In February 2017, the girls were awarded $8 million in damages. The court also awarded them more than $1.2 million in damages against Kevin for the life insurance payouts he received after Lisa's death. For Lisa's daughters, it was another measure of justice, but it was small solace for the loss of someone so priceless.
9: That's all for now. I'm Lester Holt. Thanks for joining us.
10: I tell people it's the miracle of Facebook.
11: All I did was put one sentence, just one sentence.
12: It's not often that you get to be a hero.
13: I got halfway through this and just went, oh my God.
9: The murder happened in seconds.
14: One was coming straight for me and Jim with a gun leveled at us. I've never ran so fast in my life.
9: The truth took decades.
14: I said, you know what? Give me a lie detector test.
15: I never believed it for 1 minute. Never.
9: Did someone have it all wrong? Were innocent men in prison for a murder they didn't commit? A 22-year mystery until Facebook helped old friends find each other and justice.
16: Could you ever imagine you would actually cause such a thing?
17: Not in a million years.
9: Together, they uncovered an almost unbelievable truth.
15: It all made sense. None of us knew what happened that night. This all made sense.
18: Somebody seen it. Somebody knew.
19: All right.
9: Now, they just had to get someone to believe them.
12: Oh, my God, we're losing. Oh, my God, we're winning. Oh, my God, we're losing.
18: We'll face whatever has to come.
20: This was it.
21: This was it for sure.
9: I'm Lester Holt, and this is Dateline. Here's Keith Morrison with Graduation Night.
22: In the suburbs outside Detroit, Michigan, in the summer of 2009, a divorced mother of three named Mary Evans was poking around in one of her favorite places, Facebook.
11: You can look up what everyone's up to. Where are they at today? Are they successful? Did they take the wrong path?
22: Dear Mary, no idea that a little innocent poking into her own past would dredge up a shocking truth long buried.
15: Oh, I was stunned. It was unbelievable.
22: And a nightmare's worth of terrors.
14: I could have been killed that day.
22: And would bring together an unlikely band of friends, old and new, in a fight to right a terrible wrong.
10: And then a miracle happened.
22: But no, in 2009, it was just an ordinary summer day. No sign of providence anywhere. Just Mary reminiscing about the old days and friends long since gone away and, well, you know how it is? a person wonders. Not such an uncommon thing among people who grew up, as Mary did, in northeast Detroit.
4: When I moved in, it was actually a nice neighborhood. You could walk around the streets, singing at 1 o'clock in the morning in the summer, and never had to worry about anything.
17: Yeah.
4: And then...
17: It changed.
4: Oh, it definitely changed.
17: Yeah.
4: It started going really downhill.
22: But that particular summer day, Mary was in a mood to remember the good times, good friends. And on Facebook, there was something called the Northeast Detroit Alumni Group.
19: So what did you do in this group on Facebook?
4: What that was all about is being in touch with long-lost friends, people from the neighborhood.
22: Including a couple of brothers, old friends from the neighborhood, who she remembered with a twinge, did not turn out so well. Tommy and Ray Hires went to prison, in fact, for murder. Mary followed the case way back then in 1987, remembers just how she felt when they were found guilty.
4: I was shocked. You know, I was shocked to hear that. I thought, no way.
17: Didn't sound like them to you?
4: No.
22: Anyway, there she was thinking about them again, fondly. So she wrote a line about missing them whenever she hears a certain song on the radio. And then she sighed and pushed the send button. And look out.
17: People might have trouble believing that such a simple thing as a posting on Facebook could make whole worlds change.
4: A lot of people ask, well, what was it? What did you do? What happened? I says, all I did was put one sentence.
17: Yeah.
4: Just one sentence.
22: So she did. And 500 miles away, in the suburbs of Washington, D.C.
17: What were you doing on Facebook?
20: Just wasting time, like a lot of people do.
22: Kevin Zelenewski grew up in Detroit, too, but was now an international trade attorney in D.C. He and Mary didn't know each other, weren't even Facebook friends, for that matter, but both belonged to that Northeast Detroit group, which is why, that very same summer day in 2009, he just happened to see Mary's post about those boys in prison for murder.
20: That said something to the effect that Tommy and Raymond Hires are in prison for life. Every time I hear Miss You by the Stones, I think of those guys.
17: Did you know those two guys?
20: No, I didn't know them.
22: Which, by all rights, should have been the end of it. But something in that post tripped a wire deep in the crater of Kevin's memory. That name, Hires. He'd heard it before, he was sure of it, in connection with the murder case way back in the late 80s. And that memory lit up another one, clear as day. The indelible memory of a bizarre story a college roommate told him one night in 93 or so. He could hardly believe it then. But now, when he saw Mary's post, no, couldn't be. Were those old stories somehow connected? Maybe Mary could tell him.
20: And I sent back to her, they wouldn't happen to be in prison for killing old man Bob. And she got back and said, yes, they are in prison for killing old man Bob.
22: Old man Bob was Robert Carey, well-known fence, loan shark, drug dealer, murdered at the back door of his East Detroit home in the summer of 1987. Kevin was already on the computer that day in 2009, so he pulled up the Michigan Department of Corrections website, saw pictures of Tommy and Ray Hires, confirmed they were in prison, doing life without parole, for the murder of old man Bob. It was then it hit him, like a brick in the face. Something about those pictures was very, very wrong. Only one thing to do. Kevin picked up the phone and called that old college roommate, a man he hadn't seen for at least a decade. This man, John Helsher.
23: He said it was about old man Bob, and I just started freaking out, like, I'm not doing it. I'm not doing any of this.
17: How come?
23: I'm scared. Felt scared.
22: But if he was scared now, oh, just wait. Mary's little post and the connections it pulled up in Kevin's brain had just made John Helsher part of a team he wasn't sure he wanted to belong to. And the next move was his.
9: As a band of friends sets out on a journey to find justice, they first need to find out what really happened the night old man Bob was murdered.
24: Everybody assumes that the people running down the driveway shot him.
23: I said, you know what? Give me a lie detector test.
13: I got halfway through this and just went, oh my God.
22: Something serendipitous was in the wind in Detroit as summer turned to fall in 2009. A woman's simple Facebook post about old friends now in prison for life was read by a Detroit native turned D.C. lawyer who got curious, looked up their pictures, and...
20: couldn't sleep really at the beginning, just thinking about it.
0: And wondering what you should do.
20: Yeah, wondering what to do about it.
22: What he did was call his old college roommate, John Helsher, the man who, way back in 1993, told him a story about the murder of old man Bob.
1: Tell me why you called John Helsher.
20: To see if he remembered telling me the story he told me back all those years about the night that old man Bob was killed.
1: And he did remember.
20: And he did. He remembered it exactly on the phone as he did when he first told me the story.
22: The story? That John Helsher had been there when old man Bob was killed, had seen things, and never talked to police. And now? Once Kevin looked at the pictures of the Hires brothers, he understood clear as day that John's story could expose a terrible injustice if it was ever revealed, that is. So Kevin stewed about it for a bit, talked to his wife, and took her advice.
20: We had no hesitation that, you know, we should do something with this. You know, you're a lawyer, you know what to do with it, and just go ahead and do it. You know, it's the right thing to do.
22: So he boarded a plane for Detroit on his own dime, and John faced down his fears, and both met with the lawyer who represented those imprisoned brothers.
23: We met at a restaurant in Grosse Pointe, and we talked to the lawyer, and he didn't seem like he believed me too much. And I said, you know what? Give me a lie detector test. I'll take the test, and then we'll go from there. If you don't believe me, let's do this right now.
1: Okay.
23: So a couple weeks later, we ended up taking a lie detector test. It was one of the toughest things I've had to do when you're strapped
1: That's
23: up.
1: That's weird, isn't it?
23: Oh, I was just sweating buckets.
22: And the polygrapher detected John Helsher was being truthful. He passed with flying colors. And then, nothing. Neither Kevin nor John heard anything more from that lawyer.
23: Yeah, I just thought it got dropped. You know, kind of, you know, wishing, oh, good, it's not going to come back, that's it.
22: And that would have been the end of it, most likely, had it not been for her. Over on the other side of Detroit, though John and Kevin couldn't possibly have known it, was a private investigator who, truth be told, had just about given up on the case of the Hires brothers.
3: We weren't getting anywhere.
22: Private eye Julian Cuneo had agreed to work the case for a fraction of her usual fee when the Hires family begged her to find evidence of the boys' innocence. She tended to agree with them. But in her long search, she had been unable to find anyone or any facts that could challenge the story about old man Bob's murder that was told at the trial, which was this.
3: Bob was home, and it was a Friday night. He's getting a lot of phone calls.
1: Uh-huh.
3: There's a guy sitting in the kitchen weighing out bags of weed. People are calling and saying, hey, I'm going to be over. Here's what I'm going to want. Mostly people come to the back door.
22: An eyewitness to it all was sitting in his car out on the street. We built this animation to illustrate what he later told the police.
3: About 9:30, an Omni or Horizon, light in color, pulled up out front of his house, and two guys got out and walked up the driveway to the back door, and he hears shots fired, and shortly thereafter, he sees some guys hoofing down the driveway. They get back in the Omni Horizon and drive off.
5: So this guy, the witness, says, must have been them.
3: Right. Everybody assumes that the people running down the driveway shot him. Yes.
22: The dealer, known as Old Man Bob, was dead of a single gunshot wound to the chest. Detectives looked high and low for that getaway car. No luck. So the cops canvassed the usual suspects, and bingo, a jailhouse informant named a possible shooter, neighborhood kid named Tommy Hires. And what do you know? Tommy knew old man Bob, owed him money, used drugs, even told friends he was going to visit Bob that night. They prepared a lineup. But when they showed the pictures to that eyewitness, he didn't pick out Tommy. He pointed to Tommy's brother, Ray. Told police he was positive, 100% sure, Ray was one of the young men running down the driveway and hopping in the car after the murder. So both brothers were arrested and tried and convicted. And sitting in the courtroom, the aunt who had loved them all their lives was devastated.
7: I can't even
15: imagine why they got life without parole, even without parole.
22: This is Aunt Jan Hirth.
15: It was very hopeless. It was very hopeless.
17: Did you believe that they would have done that?
15: Never. I never believed it for one minute.
22: The family stuck by Tommy and Ray as the men watched their 20s and then their 30s come and go in state prison. And now, here they were in their mid-40s, still telling anybody and everybody, including us, that they did not kill old man Bob.
21: I just walked with the faith, and I was just like, this is not the end.
22: The brothers had turned down any and all plea deals, determined instead to clear their names. They joined every prison program, took every class they could to improve themselves.
21: We schooled ourselves. We always took any kind of programs they had to offer.
0: Both of you?
21: Yeah, yeah, absolutely. Worked every day and just held our heads up.
22: But to prove their innocence, they needed some solid new evidence. And by 2009, after 22 years, even their family had about given up on that.
17: Had you actually gotten to the stage where you thought, well, they'll be there for the rest of their lives, nothing we can do about it?
15: I did. To be honest, I did.
22: And so, too, did the private eye. Julianne Cuneo stopped working the case, or tried to, but Tommy kept on calling.
24: I'd be like, you can't keep calling me. And then one day, I picked up the phone, and it was Tommy again, and I just didn't have anything to do. I said, fine, fine. This was purely to get Tommy off my back. I thought I was going to do a couple things and I'd be done again.
17: Yeah.
24: Yeah, I could get Tommy out of my life.
22: So she picked up the phone, called Tommy's lawyer, who sent her a copy of the affidavit, the sworn story told by, guess who? That old college roommate of Kevin's, John Helsher, the one who claimed he was there at old man Bob's when the murder took place. And when the private eye read that,
24: I got halfway through this thing and just went, holy oh my God.
9: Coming up, a close encounter with killers.
23: I'm dead. That's the first thing that came to my head. He's going to shoot me.
9: But are they the same men serving life in prison for murder?
24: I tell people it's the miracle of Facebook.

0: I tell people it's the miracle of Facebook. You know, without Facebook, it wouldn't have happened.
1: Detroit private eye Julian Cuneo had been baffled for years about the mystery surrounding the murder of old man Bob, the murder that put Tommy and Ray Hires in prison for life. And then out of the blue, late 2010, just because some woman had a moment of nostalgia and posted a casual note on Facebook, an affidavit landed on Julianne's desk from a man she'd never heard of, John Helscher.
0: It had to be real. It had to be true.
2: It's like a piece of heaven falling down and landing in your lap.
0: Yeah.
1: John told Julianne what happened that awful night in the Detroit summer of 1987. It was party night, he said. John and his classmates had just graduated from Grosse Pointe North High School. That's in the suburb where the captains of industry lived, several miles in tax brackets across the city line from Detroit. And after a few beers, the partiers decided to drive over and buy some marijuana from old man Bob.
3: You just call up, say you're coming by, go to the back door, there. And that's what we were going to do that night.
1: So John and four friends hopped in a car, which was, by the way, a white Plymouth Horizon, and drove over to make the buy. And when they got there, they walked up the driveway to Bob's back door, just as that eyewitness later told the police. Except for one detail, and it was a big one. The eyewitness identified the Hires brothers as the young men he saw on the driveway. But, said John Helscher, it wasn't them. It was him. He and one of his Grosse Pointe buddies went up that driveway.
3: We made it to the back door, and as soon as we knocked on the door and he opened it, I heard commotion behind me, and we saw people jump over the fence coming towards us, and one with a gun leveled at us. And we saw all the other people running towards Bob, especially a guy with a shotgun. I just remembered, I'm dead. That's the first thing that came to my, you know, my head. He's going to shoot me. I froze. We froze. And all he said was, get the bleep out of here. And we turned so fast and ran back to the car. I've never ran so fast in my life. As we were running back, they had heard the gunshot. I said, get the hell out of here. And he screeched the tires and got out of there as quick as we could.
1: And after, the five returned to the graduation party.
3: I was still freaking out. We all were. And people were wondering, what's the matter with you? What happened? And then someone told them what happened. And part of the people, oh, I don't believe you. They didn't believe us.
4: But you were freaking out.
3: Oh, yeah. I could have been killed that day.
4: Came close.
3: I had a gun pointed right to my face.
1: Then when he went home, said John, he watched the news, read the paper, looked for news of the shooting, but didn't see anything. Never did find out what happened to old man Bob.
3: You know, I didn't hear nothing of it. I didn't know if I never saw him actually die.
4: Yeah.
3: So I didn't really know.
1: So he said he just tried to forget it. He joined the army, served in the Persian Gulf, moved on with his life, and never told a soul apart from his girlfriend. And then one night in 1993, 6 years after the incident, he told Kevin Zelenewski. And it was one telling detail in John's story that Kevin never forgot. Those people who jumped over the fence, they weren't white kids. They were black.
4: You had no idea that two men went to prison
3: for
4: this?
3: No, not till Kevin called me in 2009.
4: Did you even know the Hires brothers?
3: I had no clue who they were. Never seen them in my life.
4: Total strangers.
3: And I said, this isn't right. Because it involved, you know, a different race. It was not two white people.
1: That piece of information, more than 20 years after the murder, was what Tommy and Ray and their family had about lost hope they would ever find.
5: When I finally got the whole story, it was like, damn. Somebody seen it. Somebody knew.
6: This all made sense.
4: It was just a matter of mistaken identity.
6: Absolutely. It just proves everything we've said and believed in for the last 25 years.
1: John's story, which would have disappeared forever had it not been for Mary's Facebook post and Kevin's steel trap memory, now gave Aunt Jan and all those who loved and believed in Tommy and Ray new determination. The family brought in a whole new legal team with one goal: nail down the evidence, get the brothers out of prison. Attorneys Jan Knapp and Valerie Newman.
7: I thought this case should have never been charged. A mistake happened. And it ended up with two men spending potentially the rest of their lives in prison.
1: Now, if only the team could find the other people who were in the car with John that night. And if they all told the same story, well, maybe then they'd have something.
8: Coming up, after more than two decades, the moment of truth.
9: Were you scared?
10: I'm still scared.
8: But will it make a difference?
11: It was pins and needles. I mean, it was our life.
10: This was it.
11: This was it for sure.
1: Private Eye Julianne Cuneo and the others, who joined her efforts for the Hires brothers, believe the newly discovered witness, John Helcher, was telling the truth. Now, if they could only find those four high school friends Helcher claimed were with him. Were with him the night when he and they took a trip to buy marijuana from a neighborhood drug dealer known as Old Man Bob back in 1987. A trip that ended in gunfire. First, bad news. Julianne discovered the driver of the car died. But his family confirmed he drove a white Plymouth Horizon, the same type of car an eyewitness had seen fleeing the scene.
2: And that was important to be able to make that connection.
0: Right, because the linchpin of all this is that these guys were in a white Omni Horizon. They're the same car, basically.
1: And then, one by one, they did find them. The kids, now 40-somethings, who'd been in the car and heard the very same things John Helcher told them. This man, John Korber, was riding in the front passenger seat, and he confirmed the story.
0: You can just see it dawn on his face that two guys have been sitting in jail for nearly 25 years.
1: The woman who was a high school senior was dating one of the men in the car confirmed she saw it too, though getting her to talk was no easy task. But none was more reluctant than that young man who'd walked up the drive to the back door with John Helcher and then fled down again in terror when a shot was fired. Why wouldn't he talk about it?
12: Pretty much all of our witnesses grew up in fairly wealthy, well-to-do families, and it seemed to be an embarrassment that they had gone into East Detroit to buy marijuana.
1: For months, he'd only communicate through his sister, an attorney. He refused to tell the investigators what he knew, seemed to go to great lengths to avoid their calls.
9: He wanted no part of it, which I still really can't understand, because it's, you know, it's not often that you get to be a hero.
1: Finally, what could the lawyers do? They subpoenaed him.
9: It had to be done. We had two innocent men in prison. There was no choice.
1: And finally, they all wound up right here, Detroit's Frank Murphy Hall of Justice, spring 2012. The lawyers appointed to represent the long-imprisoned brothers Tommy and Ray Hires had hoped to avoid this. They'd allowed themselves to think the Wayne County DA's office might see the new evidence about the night Old Man Bob was killed, see that a mistake was made, and rectify it. But
12: we had a prosecutor's office that was very uncooperative in the face of overwhelming evidence of innocence.
13: Did that surprise you?
12: No. It's an amazing ability to blind yourself to everything except what you want to look at.
14: All right.
1: Of course, that was a defense attorney's point of view. And so here they were in court to fight it out. Just getting this hearing took a year of their efforts, and persuading all those witnesses to testify about a moment in time so long ago was no less difficult. Knowing that, Tommy and Ray's family became a sort of cheering section in court.
6: We filled up the room, and we wanted to show everybody that we were there to back them up, and we just wanted to be there for them.
1: All crowded the courtroom of Judge Lawrence Tallon, who would decide if the new evidence merited a new trial.
15: All right. Want to bring them out?
1: Finally, Tommy and Ray Hires filed into court. The brothers who from day one insisted they were innocent, whose family never stopped believing in them, looking like just what they were, survivors of a quarter century in prison.
11: It was pins and needles. I mean, it was our life. Because if he didn't believe what he was hearing,
5: we were going right back to the state penitentiary.
11: And there was never no more relief.
10: Yeah. This was it.
11: Mm-hmm. This was it, for sure.
16: Good morning, Your Honor. Valerie Newman, State Appellate Defender Office.
12: When I got to the hearing, it was all-out warfare.
15: All right, you may call your first witness.
1: The defense began laying out the strange tale from the start. with Mary Evans and her 2009 Facebook post.
14: Ms. Evans, why have you come forward in this case?
17: You know, on the streets, I always heard that Hyerson didn't do it.
1: Next, the D.C. lawyer who just happened to answer that post of Mary's.
14: Would you please state your name for the record?
18: Kevin Zelenewski.
1: On the stand, Kevin retold the story that John, the old roommate, told him way back in 1993.
18: He made a comment to the effect that, while you wouldn't believe what happened that night.
1: And so, said Kevin, he felt a duty to step in.
14: And why are you here today?
18: Two innocent people are imprisoned for life. I learned information that could help set them free. And I felt compelled to bring that information forward.
1: And then one by one, the witnesses, the now 40-somethings who told the court about that night outside old man Bob's house, where they'd gone to buy marijuana for their graduation party. And that it was their friends, not the Hires brothers, who came running down the driveway.
19: And how did they look when they got in the car?
20: Terrified.
19: Why are you coming forward?
20: 2 minutes is too long in prison, let alone 20-some years.
1: Even the reluctant witness, the one they had to subpoena to get to court, confirmed all of it, as did the man who threw the graduation party that night.
12: He was very forthcoming and said, sure, I remember that day. They pulled up. They were a wreck, and they told me what happened. And you just don't forget something like that.
1: And finally, the man whose comments to his roommate nearly two decades earlier kept the old story alive.
19: Defense Paul John Hilscher.
2: What was it like, the process of testifying at this hearing?
3: You know, I've been to combat, I've jumped out of planes, and that was the toughest thing I had to do.
1: John Hilscher, who was horrified he never found out for certain that old man Bob was murdered, told the story he'd never before publicly discussed, complete with what he heard and saw after walking up to old man Bob's back door.
3: I heard commotion coming from the alley behind Bob's house. I saw four African-American males hopping over the chain-link fence from the alley, and they were running towards the house.
19: Okay, then what happened next?
3: I saw a larger African-American male with what appeared to be a shotgun, and then I saw another African-American male with a handgun and told us to get the out of there.
19: And what did you do then?
3: I proceeded to turn around and run as fast as I could.
19: Did you hear anything?
3: As I was turning to run, I did hear a gunshot.
19: Were you scared?
3: I'm still scared.
19: Have you ever been afraid like that after that?
3: When I was in combat.
19: Are you telling the truth?
3: Yes, ma'am.
19: And why are you here?
3: Because there's two innocent people that did not commit this crime.
1: But then it was Anna Quiro's turn. The Wayne County assistant prosecutor made it perfectly clear. She didn't believe all those new witnesses coming forward to tell the story, or what they said in their sworn statements, which she picked apart, word by word.
3: No, ma'am, that's not correct.
19: Oh, it's not correct. So your affidavit is wrong?
1: The assistant prosecutor went methodically through the testimony of each witness and suggested, sometimes gently, sometimes not, that they were all lying, had concocted the whole story to help free Tommy and Ray Hires.
19: Aren't they friends with you on Facebook?
18: My understanding is that...
19: No, listen to my question. Aren't they friends with you on Facebook? Yes or no?
18: Well, I would say no.
19: Judge.
1: But, said Tommy and Ray's attorneys, it was the assistant prosecutor who concocted a story.
12: The prosecution had nothing to contradict our theory, just absolutely nothing. And so when you have nothing, you concoct something. And so what they concocted was a grand conspiracy theory.
2: Did that surprise you?
9: It did. To have people who are unconnected to the defendants to come together in this huge conspiracy to cook something up doesn't make sense.
1: But in the end, it was up to the judge to decide if the new evidence was cooked up, as the prosecutor claimed, or compelling enough to give the Hires brothers their first shot at freedom in 25 years.
8: Coming up.
9: I'm thinking, oh my God, we're losing. Oh my God, we're winning. Oh my God, we're losing.
8: The judge rules. Will the Hires brothers get a second chance?
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21: This is the sound of Claire cooking dinner at home. And that's the sound of a fraud alert from Wells Fargo, flagging a charge for a pricey restaurant in Paris. Considering Claire isn't in Paris right now, that seemed odd to the bank and to Claire. Two taps later, Claire says nope to the charge, and Wells Fargo is on the case. However you make money work, Wells Fargo can work with that.
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0: By the summer of 2012, Tommy and Ray Hires have been fighting to clear their names for 25 years. And now, Judge Lawrence Tallon had heard all the new evidence. This was the moment.
1: This is the court's decision on the defendant's motion for relief from judgment.
0: But with all the history, the legalese, the new evidence, the witnesses...
1: The prosecution was meticulous in pointing out inconsistencies and differences between testimony and...
0: It took the judge 2 full hours to explain the basis for his decision. The reasons, he said, he had no choice but to rule a particular way.
2: Oh, my nerves were like shaken.
0: As Tommy and Ray, their courtroom full of family and friends and attorneys, agonized. Some felt almost ill.
3: Just sitting through the ruling almost killed me. I'm thinking, oh my God, we're losing. Oh my God, we're losing. Oh my God, we're winning. Oh my God, we're losing.
0: Until the judge finally said the words.
1: This evidence meets all the requirements for this court to grant the requested relief by the defendant. All right.
2: A weight just fell off my shoulders. It was just, oh, finally, thank you, thank you.
4: And everybody was hugging, and it was just a joyous scene.
0: You would think, looking at this, that Tommy and Ray Hires had just been declared innocent of the murder of old man Barr. But that is not what happened. Not even 2 weeks later, when the judge decided to release the brothers on bond to await trial. And Tommy and Raymond Hires walked out of jail for the first time in more than 25 years.
5: Welcome home,
0: hey! Well, it certainly felt like victory, looked like victory.
3: It was like someone had hit a grand slam at the ballpark.
5: Sweetie! Oh, my God! Oh, man! Hell yeah!
6: Here's my wonderful attorney.
5: Yeah.
6: I'm telling you now. Hey,
5: yeah.
6: Hey, she is the mom.
0: But Tommy and Ray Hires were merely men on bail, awaiting trial for murder. A trial the prosecution gave every indication it was especially determined to win, and thus send these two men right back where they came from, state prison.
7: What's it like to be sitting here talking about what's happened to you?
8: You can't even put it into words, the feeling that go through you.
0: Which gave us a chance to talk to them as they prepared for their biggest fight yet, for exoneration and, they hoped, permanent freedom.
8: We'll fight and we'll face whatever has to come.
0: And here they told us their version of what happened the night old man Bob was killed.
9: We got involved in things we shouldn't have been involved
8: right.
9: in. Drugs.
8: That was the main thing.
0: And that night, June 26, 1987, the brothers did indeed go over to Bob's house, they said. Saw the police were there, and assumed...
9: You know, we figured he was being raided.
8: That's exactly what we thought, that he was being raided. Never even stopped. There was so much police out there that we just kept going.
9: And never occurred to us that he was murdered.
8: Right.
0: A week later, they were under arrest.
8: Walked in there and never walked out.
0: They were 21 and 22 when they went in, but now they said they are not the same men as they were then, and that that is a good thing.
8: I'm not ashamed of being in prison because prison made them, that's who I am today. Prison made this man, my morals, my integrity.
7: I mean, in a way, a positive experience, and yet one you wouldn't wish on your worst
9: right,
7: enemy.
9: Right, exactly.
8: You still hold on to the light and, you know, you just push forward every day.
10: What's on the agenda today, guys?
0: After their release, they moved in with their Aunt Jan and wore electronic tethers to monitor their whereabouts, mandated by the court. They were like Rip Van Winkles, awakened to the real world, learning to use cell phones, getting their driver's licenses.
11: I'm waiting to get that all my life. First one I've ever had.
0: And getting up in the morning and going to work. Ray at an industrial heating and cooling company, Tommy head of maintenance at an apartment complex. And at the very same time, the Wayne County Prosecutor's Office was preparing its case against them to put them back into prison for life. Preparing it as we sat here talking. Though, as the brothers told us here, the DA has put an offer on the table. They can keep their freedom if they agree to one condition.
7: What plea are they offering?
8: Right, for us just to plead guilty and we'd get time served.
7: Would you?
8: No.
11: No.
8: We stood on our innocence and we screamed it to the top of our lungs for 25 years. And then for the people that got behind us and believed in us, for us to do that would just be like a slap in their face, and then it would just tear my integrity right out of my body. So we're innocent, and nothing's going to change that.
7: There will be people in the audience who will still believe you did it.
9: Sure, people. I mean, you know, you can't convince everybody.
7: Hmm. You're kind of used to that now.
9: Sure.
8: But all we want to do is convince 12.
0: Those 12 would be the jurors sitting in judgment at their upcoming retrial for murder. Tommy and Ray Hires were going back to court to see if free men they would remain.
12: Coming up, a courtroom game of chicken. Who blinked first?
3: It was really disingenuous.
4: Disingenuous is such a polite word. What does it really mean?
3: It means they were saving face.

0: The Hall of Justice was waiting again for Tommy and Ray Hires, the very place they were sent away in the first place.
1: I hate going into the courtroom. I hate going to the courthouse. I hate parking in the parking lot to get to the courthouse. You know what I mean? It's like, I just... But it's something that we got to deal with, and it's going to be head on.
0: As we talked, 2 weeks before the scheduled start of their trial, the Wayne County Prosecutor's Office was forging ahead, once again charging the brothers with the murder of Robert Carey, old man Bob.
2: How nervous are you about this?
1: You know, of course you're going to be nervous. I mean, your lives are in other people's hands still.
0: For the past several months, Tommy and Ray's defense attorneys had been attending pretrial hearings, sending motions back and forth, as lawyers do, all the while hoping the DA would come to see it their way and simply drop the charges.
3: I was confident that it was a game of chicken because they had no evidence.
0: But with each legal step in the march toward trial, they were disappointed. The DA, it seemed perfectly clear, was very serious.
4: All rise.
0: Then, just a few days after our interview with the brothers, September 2013, everyone assembled in the courtroom. Assistant Prosecutor Reynolds had something to say.
5: Your Honor, at this time, based on consultation with Prosecutor Worthy, based on communications with the decedent's family, based on a recognition of what 26 years can do to the triability of a case, we would move to dismiss the case against the defendants at this point in time.
0: And that was it. Case dismissed. No new trial.
6: It's not often you get to give somebody their lives back. And that's what we did. We gave them their lives back. It was incredible. It was incredible.
0: But before they all left the courtroom, the prosecutor pointedly reserved the right to refile murder charges if new evidence ever surfaces.
7: Are you going to allow this to hang over your head for the rest of your life?
1: Absolutely not. I mean, you know, in the last year, we haven't allowed it to hang over our heads. We moved on. You know, we've moved on in life, and we're going to continue to do that.
0: But Wayne County Prosecutor Kim Worthy, who declined Dateline's request for an interview, took a parting shot at the brothers, issued a statement saying, quote, "Just as we did 26 years ago, we firmly believe in the evidence in this case. We have worked diligently to bring this case to trial. With the passage of time, it is an unfortunate reality that this case cannot be put back together, and we must dismiss it. Sadly, in this case, justice was not done." End quote. Really?
7: How are you doing?
0: Is that the people who freed Tommy and Ray?
6: It was really disingenuous. It was not right.
8: Disingenuous is such a polite word. What does it really mean?
6: It means they were saving face.
3: It puts a stain on them that they don't deserve. They already have the stain of 25 years in prison for a crime they didn't commit. And then you have the prosecutor's office saying, yeah, right, kind of like, we still think they're guilty.
0: In 2016, Michigan lawmakers passed the Wrongful Imprisonment Compensation Act, calling for the state to pay exonerated prisoners $50,000 for every year spent behind bars. The Heyer brothers sued the state for just over $1.2 million each. And in October 2019, the Michigan Attorney General's office settled the suit, agreeing to pay the full amount. Of course, in the days immediately following their release, nothing could compare to the chance to celebrate with the people who helped make it happen. Like Mary, whose Facebook post started everything.
8: Could you ever imagine you would actually cause such a thing?
9: No, not in a million years. It's hard to get my head around it, you know. It's just an awesome feeling.
8: Sure.
0: Kevin, who still shies away from taking credit.
10: I happen to be a lawyer. It doesn't really seem that extraordinary to me.
0: And John Helsher, who can finally put the past where it belongs, behind him.
11: It's like I told him, I said, I just wish I could have done something earlier. You wouldn't have had to sit there for so many years. And Tommy looked at me, gave me a hug, and he says, it's the way it was supposed to happen. It had to happen like this.
8: Yeah. They don't seem bitter at all.
11: Not when I met them. Just glad they're home and they're out. And they're free.
0: Free men who know none of it would have happened without family and friends, that dream team of lawyers and investigators, and, of course, Facebook.
2: What would you like to say to those people who helped you along the way?
1: Thank you from the bottom of my heart for believing, understanding, and taking the time that most people don't do. It's like a dream come true for us, because it's what we always been hoping for.
12: Somebody to help us. That's why we just want to live and move forward. We know it's gone. It's the past.
1: Move on.
12: Better days.
0: So they profoundly wished. But even life regained from injustice is not always fair. In November 2021, Tommy Hires died of a heart attack. His brother Ray tried to go on, but could not face life without Tommy. And in April 2024, he took his own.
13: That's all for now. I'm Lester Holt. Thanks for joining us. She was home with the kids, her husband out with friends, when it happened.
14: He said something about his kids telling him there was a robber.
15: All they told us was there was an intruder.
13: Their home, so deep in the woods, now shrouded in a mystery even deeper.
16: This is a real whodunit.
14: Very much so.
13: Police had suspects.
17: I remember Kelly not wanting to be home alone.
13: They also had a problem.
18: Why would this guy go up and kill this woman?
13: Her family had questions of their own.
19: Something is not right here. Something is wrong.
13: And then someone remembered a phone call and a fib.
20: I pulled up my phone and I'm like, that's strange.
13: A killer living two lives. A young mother living on borrowed time.
21: Everything you thought you knew was all a lie.
13: I'm Lester Holt, and this is Dateline. Here's Andrea Canning with The House in the Woods.
22: He wasn't exactly sure where the house was or what had happened there, but he knew it was bad.
23: Yeah, these ones are not fun to do.
22: Finally, he found it down a secluded driveway, a man on the front lawn waving him in.
24: What's going on?
25: Hey, I'm the neighbor.
22: Inside, the deputy could see signs of a struggle, blood on the floor.
24: Got blood on the wall, blood on the steps.
22: A broken wall. He searched the house.
24: Okay, kids' rooms, this one's clear. Let me check this last room. Clear.
22: The trail led to this. To someone in a little room just beyond the stairs. Beyond all hope now.
26: Oh my God.
24: Yeah.
22: The house in the woods was home to Tom and Kelly Clayton and their two adorable children. He'd been a local star of sorts, a hockey player. And Kelly, she was a hometown girl, raised right here in the Finger Lakes region of New York State.
27: When you grow up here, it actually took for me to move away and go to college before I came back and really appreciated how pretty it is.
22: Andrea Spurrock is Kelly's best friend. They grew up together near Elmira, New York. She says it was as if the land had bred a sweetness into Kelly, maybe a little tartness too. After all, Mark Twain also lived here.
27: How did you see Kelly's sense of humor? She was very goofy, always happy, always trying to have fun. She loved to laugh. She was sarcastic, witty. She always made things fun.
22: Funny and beautiful. They couldn't keep a girl like that in a small town forever. After college, Kelly broke some news to her big sister, Kim.
28: She was very enticed by some bright lights out west.
29: Absolutely. And she's like, I'm moving to Vegas.
28: What did you think when you heard that?
29: I was sad, but I was like, oh my God, go. You're so brave. Do it now.
28: Did you see her off?
27: Absolutely. And I remember she had parked, at her mom's house, and I just remember running down the street.
28: Did you have any parting words or advice for her when she left?
27: I actually have a photo of us hugging, and it was like, it's such a sad photo to me. It was like the saddest day of my life.
22: Kelly came home to visit often enough, including Christmas of 2003. By then, Elmira had a new attraction, a minor league hockey team.
29: My mom, my sister, and I were at a hockey game, an Elmira Jackals hockey game, and this player gets checked into the boards and his helmet comes off, and all three of us were like, wow, he's pretty cute.
22: Kelly's mom, Liz.
30: We enjoyed watching him skate. He was fun. He really was.
22: He was Tom Clayton. He served as the Jackal's instigator, the guy who starts fights. When he and Kelly locked eyes, it was game over.
29: She met him that weekend. She met him that weekend.
28: She met the bad boy.
29: Yes, she did.
28: Was it instant for them?
29: Yes, it was.
22: They were married about 2 years later, and a few after that came the kids.
3: Hi!
22: A girl and a boy. Tom traded in his hockey skates for work boots to run a home restoration business. Now, Andrea had her best friend back home, plus Tom.
28: What did you love about him?
29: He was very generous. He would

0: about her Tom.
1: She was just talking about, he's the greatest guy. I mean, I hit the jackpot with him.
2: Did that make you happy, hearing that?
3: Yeah, it really did. It was like, wow, there's really somebody out there like that.
0: Greg and Linda Miller got to know the Claytons well over the years. They hosted poker games with Tom as a frequent guest. They affectionately called the former skater Hockey Puck. But there was one thing the Millers didn't envy about the Claytons, where they lived.
1: Because it's out in the middle of nowhere. We both said, see, we could never live out in the woods like that. I mean, that's what she said. I mean, just being out in the woods is scary enough sometimes, you know what I mean?
0: No one remembers Kelly feeling uncomfortable, even at night, even alone. Except for one evening in late September 2015. Andrea was chatting on the phone with Kelly. She wasn't her usual happy self.
4: She was like, all right, I'm tired, good night. You know, all right, leave me alone. Pretty much.
2: Why was it odd that she might want to go to bed early one night?
4: I think she was really stressed out. But she didn't. She was a night owl, you know. She stayed up. Her kids stay up late, you know. It wasn't normal.
0: Neither, of course, was what followed.
5: So you need to calm down so I can help you, okay?
6: Yeah.
5: What's your name?
6: My name's Tom.
0: Tom Clayton was on the phone to 911. Something about his wife. She wasn't breathing.
5: How long has she been down?
6: I don't know. I just got home.
0: The Clayton home, tucked down a pocket of a long, dark road. It would never be home again.
7: What had happened? When we come back.
8: En route, I felt there was something wrong here.
2: That maybe this isn't medical.
8: There was something more to it.
7: There certainly was.
8: I said, where's your wife? And he pointed to the kitchen area, and that is when I walked around.
9: Oh, okay.
7: When Dateline continues.
0: Car accidents, drug overdoses. Those are the kinds of emergency calls Deputy Dean Swan of the Steuben County Sheriff's Office responds to. The one he and his partner got after midnight on September 29th, 2015, that was a first.
5: How long has she been down?
6: I don't know. I just got home.
8: We received a dispatch from our 911 center. Unknown possible medical situation. I responded, to be honest with you, en route, I did not feel that I felt there was something wrong here. Just
2: why?
8: Top intuition, I guess, is that, what it was.
2: That maybe this isn't medical.
8: Yeah, there was something more to it. It just seemed that way.
0: His instinct proved right. Still, he didn't expect what came next inside the home of Tom and Kelly Clayton. This is footage from the body camera Swan was wearing that night. He arrived to find a man outside coming towards him. It was a neighbor.
10: How you doing?
11: I'm okay.
10: What's going on?
11: Tom just came. I'm the neighbor.
10: Okay.
11: He just came and got me out of bed. He's right in the house.
10: Okay, what happened?
11: His wife is in there.
8: I went in, located Mr. Clayton, and he was kind of down on his knees, kind of bobbing up down, visibly upset. And in the hallway, between the hallway and the transition area between the hallway and the dining room.
10: Anybody else in the house, Tom? Just you?
12: No, I got the kids. They're at the neighbor's house.
8: I said, where's your wife? And he pointed to the kitchen area. And that is when I walked around and I located the victim on the kitchen floor.
10: Oh, okay.
0: It was Tom's wife, Kelly. Right away, the deputy knew she'd been murdered.
2: What did you see?
8: The victim, there was blood spatter on walls, ceiling. Victim had blood pooling around her head.
10: Tom, where were you when this all went down?
12: Playing poker with my buddy.
0: Tom said he had just come home from a poker game to find Kelly dead on the floor and his 7-year-old daughter, Charlie, saying something about a break-in.
13: I came home and my daughter said there was a robber in the house and she saw them.
10: Okay, come on out here, man. Come on out here. I want you to have a seat. You don't need to see that anymore, okay?
2: His kids were home?
8: Kids were home when this occurred.
2: Where were they?
8: When I got on scene, he had taken them to the neighbor, so I never saw the kids.
2: What did you think about the person capable of doing this to this mother with her children at home?
8: There's no way to describe a person like that. They're not a person.
10: Here, I want you to have a seat.
0: The officer led Tom to his patrol car.
10: All right. Come on.
13: Get that water.
10: Yeah, we'll get you a water. Take it easy, bud. Take it easy. Come on over here, Tom. I'm just kidding. You're not in trouble, okay? I'm just kidding. Have a seat so we can talk to you. All right?

0: take it easy. You're not in trouble. Just sit right there. I'm going to leave the door open. Just sit right there and relax.
1: Then, the deputy and his partner went back inside the house to make sure the killer wasn't still hiding inside.
0: Okay, kids' rooms, this one's clear. Okay.
1: As they searched, guns drawn, it became clear how the crime unfolded.
0: There's blood all over up here.
2: From what I could see, the attack started in the main bedroom, went out into a hallway, looks like a fight ensued, there were pictures knocked off the wall. And there was a landing. The stairs go straight down, and then there's a left turn landing, and there was a big hole in the wall, like where a body part of some kind had gone into the wall and broke the wall. I knew that just from my experience, training, that, okay, this started up here and worked its way down there.
3: And she was fighting.
2: She was fighting. Yes, she was fighting.
1: Next, right. They searched the basement and the rest of the house.
0: I don't see any blood down here at all. Okay, nothing there.
3: Were you able to clear the house? Did you find a robber? Did
2: nope.
3: you find an intruder or any evidence of an intruder?
2: Yeah, we cleared the house and we found nobody in the house.
1: And no sign of forced entry. But when they went into the garage, they realized how the killer might have gotten in and out.
2: Side door to the garage was open with the inner door open that goes into a laundry room. That door from the laundry room into the kitchen was also open.
1: By then, more officers had arrived. And Tom Clayton, outside by a police car, was still a mess.
0: Come on over here and sit down.
4: I'm shaking.
0: Well, that's what I'm saying, though. You want to sit down somewhere. Sit down, okay?
4: I keep sitting down and getting up.
2: Say, calm down, sit down, relax, and just tell him, hey, we just need you to stick around because we have to talk to you, try to find out what happened here.
1: But to find out what happened, they'd have to go to another house, where one of the county's top lawmen was about to perform one of the most difficult interviews of his career.
5: It took me personally a long time to get to work through in my own mind, and it stayed with me quite a while.
6: Coming up, a child witness.
5: She observed mommy fighting with what she termed as the robber.
6: And a chilling suspicion.
7: I just remember Corey walking up and down the road the whole time. Something's not right. Something is not right.
6: When Dateline.
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0: Kelly's sister Kim raced to the scene. She'd gotten the call. Kelly had been hurt badly.
1: So it's pitch black, and all you see are New York State Trooper cars, sheriff cars, Corning police cars. I see ambulance, all these lights. I first run to the ambulance because I think they're going to be working on my sister. I'm like, where's my sister? Where is she?
0: Police explained the awful truth. Kelly was dead.
1: We were screaming, wailing. I mean, I was throwing up on the side of the road.
2: So you can't believe she's dead. I mean, it's like it's inconceivable that she could be dead.
3: They wouldn't let you see Kelly either, right?
1: No. They just kept saying, Kim, you don't want to see her.
3: Was your first instinct that maybe there was some kind of a home invasion?
1: Yes,
3: some
1: it was.
3: Stranger.
1: Yes, it was.
0: Kelly's best friend got a call from Kim's husband, Corey.
4: And my dad drove me there. And by the time I got there, everyone was there. I just remember Corey clenching. Keep clenching his fists and walking up and down the road the whole time. Something's not right. Something is not right. Something doesn't add up. And we were all just so confused. They wouldn't tell us anything.
3: Nothing. You knew nothing.
4: Nothing.
5: Can one of you stay with him? That's the husband.
0: One comfort, officers told the family that Kelly's children were safe at a neighbor's house. They didn't mention what the eldest, Charlie, had been through.
6: She saw everything, and she saw it happen.
0: Steuben County Sheriff Jim Allard interviewed the 7-year-old that night. He was astonished by her poise and bravery as she gave him the details of what had happened.
6: Her story begins that she was in her room playing on her tablet. And she said she heard Mommy yelling, run, Charlie, run, repeatedly, screaming it, run, Charlie, run. And Mommy got to her door and got the door closed. And then she heard more commotion. She opened, went into the hallway and followed the commotion, down the hallway, down the steps, into the kitchen, and observed Mommy fighting with what she termed as the robber. And she got up and pantomimed for me of a person standing over another person with an object in their hand, striking that person that was on the ground. And she described the object as a cylinder that the robber, as she kept calling him, used.
0: She went on to give the sheriff a detailed description of the so-called robber's appearance.
6: She described the person to me as a male wearing jeans and a dark shirt and a mask. And I initially asked her, you keep saying it's a man. How do you know it's a man? And she told me because of his eyes. And I said, well, what about his eyes let you know it's a man? She said, his eyes are just like daddy's. So then I stood up and I said, how tall was the guy? Was he taller than me or was he shorter than me? She said he was same height as daddy. And I said, okay. And then I said, how much did he weigh? Was he heavier than me? Was he thinner than me? He's the same as daddy. And she says, and the mask he had on is just like daddy's mask that he wears hunting.
0: After the robber left, Charlie said she rushed to hug her mother and then knew there was one more thing to do. She had to go upstairs and take care of her 3-year-old brother. To the sheriff, the 7-year-old's story was both chilling and heartbreaking.
6: It was a memory I'll have with me the rest of my life. It's one of those that takes a little part of you with them. Here's a little girl who does remind me very much of my own daughter, and she's working through. I just watched Mommy brutally attacked. It could be Daddy. Where am I? Where does this leave me?
0: But could it be true? Did she really just see her father kill her mother? This had been a very bloody murder, and Deputy Dean Swan had looked Tom Clayton over carefully.
3: Did Tom have any blood on him?
7: I did not see any on him, no. No, I actually checked him for any injuries or any blood or anything on him, and he had nothing.
0: Tom had told the deputy he'd only just come in the door to find his wife dead. He'd been gone all night at his friend's house, the Millers, playing poker. So that's where investigators went.
8: I heard the banging on the door and ringing of the doorbell. And I woke him up. I'm like, somebody's banging at the door.
3: What time is this?
8: This is like 6 o'clock in the morning.
3: Oh, that's pretty early to get a knock at the door.
9: Nothing good happens from answering the door at 6 in the morning.
0: When Greg realized it was the police at his door, his first thought was that his daughters had been in a car accident.
9: The investigator told me, no, nothing is wrong with your daughters. Did a guy named Hockey Puck, as you know him, or Tom, play poker here last night?
3: Hockey Puck is Tom's nickname.
9: Correct. And I said, yes, he did. He said, well, when he went home, he found his wife murdered last night.
3: Wow.
9: And instantly it was like we're looking at each other, and it was like we're in a state of shock. And I said, obviously, you probably want to come in.
0: Greg gave the officers the details of the previous night. Tom had been in his basement playing poker until around midnight.
3: And normally, what time did the game wrap up?
9: Usually the games would go at 1:30, but we quit at 12, and by the time everybody got out of there, it was about 12:10.
0: It sounded like Tom was telling investigators the truth about where he'd been at poker night. They later determined the murder happened before the game wrapped up.
3: This is a real whodunit.
7: Yeah, very much so.
5: Come on over here, Tom. You're not in trouble, okay? I'm just going to have you have a seat so we can talk to you.
0: So despite what the little girl thought she saw, the investigation was far from over. Authorities were asking, who on earth would want Kelly Clayton dead?
10: Coming up.
1: I remember Kelly, you know, not wanting to be home alone if he was there.
10: A suspect who's no surprise to some, and a second suspect who is.
3: It doesn't feel like a slam dunk here.
11: No, it does not.
10: When Dateline continues.
0: Investigators were trying to figure out what had happened in the murder of Kelly Clayton. They were looking to the family for leads.
12: They were like, listen, do you guys know of anyone that possibly like could have done this?
0: Kelly's niece Molly had an idea.
12: I kind of like looked at my mom and I was like, yeah.
0: Molly, only 16 at the time, told police she'd spent the summer working for her uncle at his restoration business, ServPro. And there she met one of his employees, a man named Michael Beard. Tom told her to keep her distance.
12: He never really wanted me around Michael Beard. He didn't want me, like, working with him.
0: Michael Beard was no stranger to the family.
1: He actually had done work at my sister's home. My sister would give his daughter Charlie's hand-me-downs, clothes, toys. My sister would make lunch for him when he was there working at her home.
0: While Kelly was kind to Beard, she told her sister she didn't always feel comfortable around him.
1: I remember Kelly, you know, not wanting to be home alone if he was there. You know, he was civil, he was nice, but I don't think she wanted to be left home alone.
0: Now, Molly told investigators that her Uncle Tom had recently fired Beard.
12: Michael Beard was fired September 17th, and then Kelly was murdered the like night of the 28th, 29th, so it wasn't long at all.
0: Was it possible that Beard was angry about losing his job and that Kelly's murder was some kind of revenge? Molly went through her cell phone and her Facebook contacts and gave investigators Beard's address.
12: I gave that to them and they were just like, okay, thank you.
0: The Steuben County Sheriff's Office needed all hands on deck and called in the New York State Police for assistance.
13: I was contacted by investigators the day of the homicide.
0: Investigator Matt Lambert was assigned to run down the Michael Beard lead.
3: What did you know about Michael Beard's background?
13: He actually was a pretty well-respected employee until September 17th when Tom had fired him.
3: Why did Tom fire him?
13: Stealing from jobs and drinking, I think, on the job. And that he fired him on the 17th because there's maybe some complaints from other employees at ServPro.
3: So there's some issues there.
13: Right.
0: But Beard was polite and cooperative when the investigator knocked on his door.
13: We said, hey, can you, you know, take a ride with us up to the barracks? And he said, yeah, just let me let my wife know.
3: And he already knew what it was about.
13: We told him that we wanted to talk to him about the homicide of Kelly Clayton.
0: The investigator asked Beard where he was the night of Kelly's murder. He said he was home, except for a beer run.
13: He actually kind of alibied himself at that point, saying that he was at that store the night before and that it was the same clerk working, that she could prove that he was in the store the night before.
3: Did he express that he knew anything about Kelly's murder?
13: No, he didn't say that he knew a thing about the murder.
3: Is he telling you anything about Tom Clayton?
13: No. Just that he had worked for him.
0: And Beard denied any hard feelings toward his former boss. Said he and Tom were still friends. In fact, he told the investigator it was Tom's partner who fired him, not Tom. And Tom was even trying to help Beard find another job.
3: Are you getting any bad feeling from him? Are you suspicious of him?
13: Not at all.
3: So you're thinking this is going to be something that we're going to cross off the list?
13: Yes. I didn't expect to see him again.
0: To the investigator and those close to Kelly, Michael Beard didn't seem like a good suspect after all.
3: Did you think it was possible that he's a disgruntled employee? He was, you know, taking revenge.
1: I didn't, because if you're disgruntled, why wouldn't you kill the person that you're disgruntled against? I mean, I'm angry at you, so I'm going to go kill your wife.
0: But as a matter of procedure, the investigator asked Beard for a DNA swab and permission to look through his cell phone.
13: He was very, very forthcoming, very willing, no problems, just very cooperative.
0: While the state investigator was checking out the not-so-promising Michael Beard tip, sheriff's investigators had Tom down at the station. Donnie Lewis said they still had questions.
3: For the most part, it looks pretty good for Tom.
14: Correct.
3: This alibi is pretty strong.
14: Absolutely. I mean, the witnesses that see him at the poker game, we know where he was all night.
3: That's not the end of the story, though.
14: That is not the end of the story.
0: Not the end of the story, because there was something investigators just couldn't get around. The daughter's story. Her description of the killer. It was powerful evidence they couldn't ignore. And so, just hours after the murder,
15: the defendant was remanded to Steuben County Jail without bail.
0: They arrested Kelly's husband, Tom Clayton, and charged him with murder.
3: How can you arrest him? What are you arresting him based on?
14: There's a lot of suspicion. Basically, we have to have probable cause to make an arrest.
3: What was the probable cause?
14: The biggest thing, the oldest child had made comments that it looked like daddy. It had daddy's eyes.
16: And as of the end of today,
0: Tanner Jubenville covered the story for NBC affiliate WETM-TV.
17: I don't know how they charged him, honestly. I don't know how they charged him so quickly.
0: He says the arrest had everyone in the newsroom scratching their heads.
17: Thomas had a great alibi. I mean, he was at a poker game 15 minutes away, even hours after they arrested him. I don't really know what grounds they had as far as actual evidence connecting him to the death.
0: If Tom was the killer, then there had to be a hole in that rock-solid alibi. Or maybe the authorities, thinking the husband always does it, had acted too fast.
3: It doesn't feel like a slam dunk here, arresting this man.
14: It does not.
10: Coming up, the mystery of the missing phone call.
8: Pulled up my phone and I'm like, see, there was a number there and there was nothing. And so I'm like, that's strange.
10: When Dateline

0: Steuben County Sheriff's investigators had made a quick arrest in Kelly Clayton's murder. Her husband, Tom. To many, including Kelly's best friend, Andrea, it didn't make sense.
1: I loved him. She loved him. He was a part of our family. We were a part of theirs.
0: The Millers were also confused. They knew Tom couldn't have killed Kelly because he was at their house when she was murdered.
2: Was this a normal night, just like any other Monday?
3: Absolutely, just like any other Monday, yes.
0: But now the Millers wondered, had they missed something? They started thinking like detectives.
4: And I'm like going over everything in my head. And I'm like, what the heck? Why? You know, all this stuff. Who could it be? What's going on?
0: Then Linda Miller remembered. Tom at the poker game asking a favor.
4: I was doing dishes and he came into the kitchen and said, hey, can I borrow your phone for a second? He says, I left mine out in my car. I have to call at work. I said, oh, okay, sure. So I said, oh, it's on charge. Just a second. And he followed me into the bedroom. And I unplugged it, and I handed it to him, and he said, thanks. And it seemed like just a couple of minutes later, he was back, thank you, and he put it on the table.
0: It wasn't odd at the time, but now the phone call around 11 p.m. seemed important. Whom had Tom called?
4: I pulled up my phone, and I'm like, see if there was a number there, and there was nothing.
2: So there should be a number.
4: If should be a number. He called
2: somebody on
4: right.
2: the phone.
4: And so I'm like, that's strange, and I said, Greg, can you look at my phone?
3: And I says, there's nothing.
2: Is part of you thinking, oh, maybe he just decided not to make the call?
4: No, because I heard him talking. You could hear them, like, the mumbling, just a voice speaking of sorts, but nothing intelligible.
0: As the Millers struggled to make sense of that, they called the other men who'd been at their house that night. The poker players recalled the same detail. Tom's phone was always with him.
2: He had his phone at the poker table?
3: That's what the poker players are saying, yes. It was there, yes. Yes.
2: So he has his phone at the poker table, but he's telling you he's left his phone in the car?
4: Mm-hmm. That's what he told me.
0: More than a little suspicious, the Millers kept digging. They went online to check Linda's phone records, and there it was. The number Tom dialed about an hour before the murder, a number they didn't recognize. Investigator Donnie Lewis took it from there.
5: So what I did was I got the number and put it into actually Facebook on my phone. And as soon as I put that number in, the profile that pops up is Michael Beard.
0: Michael Beard, the ex-employee who'd been so cooperative with investigators. Suddenly, he didn't seem so innocent. Now, police had to reconsider their theory of the crime. Maybe it wasn't Tom who'd beaten Kelly to death. Maybe his daughter's description of the killer was wrong. Maybe it was Michael Beard she saw.
2: This phone call, this is like the key.
5: That's the first real connection that we had to put Beard anything to do with the murder. That kind of just alerted us right off the bat as we need to go talk to Michael Beard again.
6: He denied any type of involvement. He even denied receiving the phone call. They never talked.
2: Did that seem odd to you?
6: That did seem odd. He denied having any type of conversation. He said he didn't even remember receiving it, and he wouldn't have answered a call that wasn't, that he didn't know the number.
0: And when investigators looked at Beard's phone, there was no sign of a call from Linda Miller's cell.
6: It had been erased. He explained that away by saying that he, the night before, had to recycle his minutes on his phone. It was a little bit suspicious to me.
2: Did you start to come down really hard on him? Like, we're not buying your story.
6: It wasn't hard. It was more like I was trying to say, let the truth out, because he was having physical, like his stomach was rolling, and I was saying, Mike, just let the truth come out. Let it come out. It wants to come out. Let the truth come out. It's not adding up. You got to stop. You can hear your body right now. Your body's telling you that you're not telling the truth. Just get it out.
0: While Investigator Lambert was speaking with Beard, he was interrupted by a colleague who had been grilling Beard's wife. She mentioned a dramatic piece of information. Something about a big payment Beard was expecting to get from Tom, $10,000. The investigators confronted Beard.
6: At that point, he was just defeated. I had looked at him and said, $10,000, is that why you killed Kelly? And he looked at me and said, yes.
2: This was your big moment.
6: That was the win.
0: Michael Beard was arrested for murder, and Tom, already in custody, was now accused of orchestrating the crime. But Tom's newly hired defense attorney wasn't having it.
7: He wants to be reunited with his children. He, frankly, is grieving the loss of his wife.
0: Investigators had quickly arrested Tom based largely on a child's description, which turned out to be wrong. Now his attorney said they seized on a confession that was anything but true. Who would be believed?
7: This is every innocent person's nightmare.
8: Coming up, a secret revealed.
9: He told me that he was sleeping with other women.
8: Was that enough of a motive for a jury to convict Tom of murder?
10: I have never been in a room that was filled with so much anxiety.
8: When Dateline...

0: Tom Clayton stood accused of hiring a hitman to kill his wife. And Kelly's family and friends, who once loved Tom like a son and brother, were trying to process the idea that he might be a killer.
1: The betrayal and the confusion, you don't know what to think. And the fear, just because nothing is making sense and you try to make sense of something that's not logical.
2: This has been such a betrayal of someone that's been in our lives for a number of years.
3: Were you trying to give him the benefit of the doubt at all?
2: I want to say there was no looking back. You know, I believe he was involved.
0: If Kelly's sister had any doubt about Tom's guilt, it was erased when she saw him in court for the first time.
1: I was there at his bail hearing. He had a bulletproof vest on, shackles, no emotion. He doesn't look. He doesn't cry. And he gets out on $250,000 cash bail.
3: That's pretty low.
1: And he's been out ever since.
0: And he seemed determined to profess his innocence to anyone who'd listen.
4: He said, I'd like to tell you my side of the story. I said, I really don't want to hear it. I don't want to get any more involved. And he's like partially crying, and he's saying, you know, I wouldn't do that.
0: Months went by as the state prepared the case against each man. Michael Beard was the first to go to trial. In court, he recanted his confession and changed his account of the murder. But prosecutor Whedon Wetmore said evidence put Beard at the crime scene.
5: His DNA was found where she had fled after being struck in the head with the murder weapon.
0: It took jurors only 7 hours to convict him.
6: The jury finds Michael Beard guilty of what the prosecution is calling a murder-for-hire scheme.
0: If Beard's case had been a slam dunk for investigators, Tom Clayton's would be anything but. The prosecutor knew he couldn't use Beard to testify against Tom.
5: Even if he came forward and said, I want to testify now, he had lied so many times. He had lied at his own trial.
7: Beard had changed his story so much at his own trial that he wouldn't have been a credible witness.
0: Tom and his lawyer pounced on that, telling reporters that Beard acted on his own.
8: This is purely Mr. Beard's doing. What we do know is that Mr. Clayton had nothing to do with the death of his wife.
0: And Tom's lawyer didn't stop at Michael Beard. He went after the investigators. He said they had tunnel vision when it came to his client.
7: He said, you'll hear it. You'll hear it in the body cam video.
9: Husband.
0: The lawyer believed everything that followed in the investigation had been poisoned.
7: He was simply just being wrongfully accused, and police just rushed to judgment, and that therefore led to an incomplete investigation.
0: And in fact, investigators never found evidence that Tom paid Beard for a hit.
3: As far as Tom Clayton, there was no conversation overheard. There was no money exchanging hands. You couldn't even use the confession from Michael Beard. So there were a lot of things you didn't have.
5: Right, but if you look at Thomas Clayton's conduct, he never mentioned Michael Beard. Everybody says Michael Beard should be an immediate suspect. He never mentioned Michael Beard to the police.
0: As they prepared for trial, investigators kept digging. They discovered a flurry of calls and texts in the weeks leading up to the crime.
5: Clayton was contacting Beard saying, hey, we have to meet. Hey, he was getting him a bicycle. So he was having these clandestine meetings.
0: Investigators also pulled surveillance footage from outside Tom's business. They believed this was video proof of a conspiracy. That's Beard, they say, in a red truck that Tom loaned him just hours before the murder. And that's Tom following in his green ServPro truck.
5: We also know that during that time period, Beard turned his phone off, turned it on, turned it off again.
3: Why do you think he did that?
5: What the inference to be drawn from that is these guys are not that naive. They know that there's a possibility of being tracked with their phones.
0: Then, after the murder, the video shows what looks like Beard returning to Tom's business to drop off the truck. There are its headlights entering the lot. And investigators believe that's Beard getting on the bike Tom gave him, pedaling away under the cover of darkness.
6: The trial for Thomas Clayton is now set to begin.
0: The courtroom was packed as Tom's trial began.
7: I've never been in such a tense, anxious atmosphere. The courtroom was typically tense throughout the entire trial, but as far as anxiety was concerned, I have never been in a room that was filled with so much anxiety.
0: The only one who didn't seem tense to the reporter was the defendant himself. He saw Tom Clayton smiling and kidding around with family members. His lawyer, though, was on the attack. He told the jury how investigators had immediately labeled Tom a killer on the night of the murder.
9: I think he attacked her.
0: And the defense said investigators refused to change their minds, even after it was clear Michael Beard was the one who beat Kelly to death.
7: The defense had basically alluded to the fact that there is a psychosis in Michael Beard, and that he, out of just hate and revenge against Thomas and his other bosses, went to the house that night with the intent of stealing and taking money and killed Kelly in the process.
0: The prosecution said that was nonsense. Michael Beard had no reason to murder Kelly unless he was sent there by the defendant, Tom Clayton. The state called Linda Miller to testify. She recounted how Tom borrowed her phone and then deleted the number he dialed, never dreaming she'd do her own detective work.
1: You really connected the dots to get the police to this moment.
10: Yeah.
4: She did good.
10: She can call it good.
0: Finally, the prosecutor said he knew why Tom wanted his wife dead. He called Kelly's niece, Molly, to the stand.
10: He just told me a lot of stuff about their relationship.
0: Molly told the jury about the summer she worked for her Uncle Tom. She said he talked a lot about his marriage.
10: That he wasn't in love with her anymore. That Kelly was very lazy. And he told me about him trying to sleep with other women and that he was sleeping with other women. And he told me that he also was getting closer to the divorce. He just wanted to be done.
0: The prosecutor told the jury this was Tom's motive. He wanted to get rid of his wife, but keep everything else.
5: I think he was concerned that his wife, if they went through a divorce, that she probably would get everything. And this was an opportunity just to start anew.
0: The Millers listened and wondered how they could be so wrong about their old friend, Tom Clayton.
4: We didn't obviously know until the trial of the affairs and stuff.
1: You really didn't know Tom at all.
4: Correct.
10: That's the scary part.
0: After 7 weeks, the case went to the jury. Kelly's sister and the prosecutor braced themselves.
11: Now we wait.
0: But not for long. It took jurors just 6 hours to make their decision. As they filed back into the courtroom, the reporter noticed a change in Tom Clayton.
7: That was really the first time that I saw in his face that you got the sense that this guy finally knew that, oh God, I could go to prison for life, depending on what they're about to say.
0: And then they said it, guilty of first-degree murder. Outside the courthouse, there were tears, lots of them.
12: Thank you. I believe justice was done here today. I do.
0: Tom Clayton and Michael Beard were both sentenced to life in prison. It seems so many in town want to honor Kelly, even Tom's old hockey team. The Elmira Jackals held a tribute for her and victims of domestic violence. Kelly's children dropped the ceremonial first puck to start the game.
13: I'm telling you, Kelly is with me. And I have a very strong faith. I hear her day saying, get up, let's go. We have got to do this. And I do. I have her beautiful babies and my own. You know, you have to keep on keeping on.
14: That's all for now. I'm Lester Holt. Thanks for joining us.
15: What I had in my mind was, he's done this before. These hunting women.
16: That young woman up there on the hillside could have been you.
15: Yeah, that was his plan.
16: Your 21-year-old daughter has just suddenly vanished.
17: It's devastating.
18: This beautiful young lady disappeared after going to meet a photographer. My heart dropped.
3: What if it is the same guy?
16: Were there other women who came forward?
11: Several other women.
3: He said, we're casting for the new James Bond movie. You're perfect.
15: He told me there was a photo shoot happening. It was up in the Hollywood Hills.
17: He said, well, you need this certain outfit, high heels, but not too high, a shorter skirt, but not too short.
3: He grabbed me, pulled me by my hair, dragged me back to the bed. I said, this guy's done this before. He'll do it again, and he will kill someone.
18: An intriguing turn in the mystery from our hit podcast, Murder in the Hollywood Hills.
15: You wonder, how has he not been stopped? I wanted to get all these women together. I wanted to bring him out of the shadows.
14: Young women with big dreams stalked by a predator. But in a Hollywood twist, could they turn the tables on him? I'm Lester Holt, and this is Dateline.
18: Here's Keith Morrison with The Girl with the Hibiscus Tattoo.
16: This is where she came. The young woman drove in her little car up the winding confusion of narrow roads, among houses perched like spectators peering out at the show down below. Hollywood and the vast city beyond. Her name was Christy Johnson. She was 21, not quite 22. And then, as evening fell over the steep canyons, she simply vanished like the sun.
19: Where is she? That she, you know, doesn't have communication to me, that she's not calling.
16: This is the story of what happened to Christy. It's about a smooth-talking Hollywood predator.
15: I really knew this guy was up to something bad.
16: And it's about a sisterhood of women who banded together after the legal system failed to protect them.
15: What we have as victims inherently is a powerful voice. We come together and use our voices. We win. It's powerful.
16: Our story begins in 2003. Christy Johnson was just starting out, finally on her own, here in the city of a million dreams, or close to it, a shared apartment in Santa Monica. And with dreams of her own, said her dad, Kirk, but not the starry-eyed kind. Christy's were more grounded.
20: She wanted to be a makeup person. She
21: correct.
20: Talked about working behind the scenes. She
21: That's correct.
20: Producing or directing, possibly.
21: Something in that industry. She felt like she was on her way, you know, when this happened.
16: When this happened? Seems like another age now. Decades have passed since the events I'll describe here. All before the iPhone or Facebook or the widespread use of high-def TV. But I'm telling you now because it's a tale that did not die. Even now, remains a wound that hasn't quite healed. I met Christy's mom, Terry Hall, back toward the beginning. She had no idea what was to come. How could she?
19: Christy and I spoke on the phone every day. You know, we enjoyed being with each other and doing things together and had a very close relationship.
16: It was the day after Valentine's Day, February 15th. That Saturday morning, like every morning, Christy called her mother at home up in Northern California. She told Terry she was headed to the Century City Mall to do some shopping.
19: And I said, okay, great, you know, don't buy, you know, anything. Pick something out and it'll be your Valentine's present.
16: By Sunday, Christy should have called her mother again. She did not.
19: I thought, no, that's strange.
22: Kind of a low-grade anxiety.
19: Right, like, gee, I wonder what's happening here, you know, that I can't get a hold of her.
16: Again she called, and again. 2 days went by. No answer, no call.
19: When I couldn't get a hold of her on her cell phone again, I called her on her direct line at work. And when I got her answering message on her work phone is when I became very alarmed.
16: That was Monday. Christy, ever conscientious, wouldn't miss work. Terry called a co-worker of Christy's who was also worried.
2: And so far away and beyond anxious, Terry phoned the Santa Monica police.
19: I think my first reaction was, oh my God, she's been in a car accident somewhere, or maybe she, you know, maybe her car's gone off a cliff, they haven't found her. They suggested that I call all the local hospitals, which I did.
2: But she wasn't at any of them. Mind you, not so uncommon for a young woman to just take off for a while. Maybe that's what happened? Just the same, the officer took a report. Tall, attractive young woman, blonde hair, hibiscus flower tattoo on the small of her back. The officer was getting a bad feeling about this one, and so he walked down the hall to talk to the on-duty detective, Virginia Obenchain, who got that very same feeling.
8: So you really were taking this seriously from the get-go?
11: Oh, from the moment we found out about it.
2: It was later that day when Kirk, divorced from Christy's mom and far away in Michigan, got the phone call that Christy was missing.
21: It's devastating. You know, there's not a word to describe it other than the fact that you don't have any answers. What is this? What? Maybe she got on a sailboat and went to Mexico. Maybe she went to a concert.
8: You better hope so.
21: Yeah. You're hoping that that's the case. And immediately, I made travel arrangements to fly to Los Angeles.
2: Detective Obenchain told the family that investigators had spoken to Christie's roommate, a woman named Carrie. Carrie gave the police an important lead that Christie had indeed gone to the mall, bursting into their apartment with big news.
11: She was all excited because she was going to do an audition that was going to bring in some big dollars.
2: This is the police recording of a detective's interview with Christie's roommate.
23: She says, I'm so excited. She goes, I met this guy. And she was like really excited.
2: Christie told Carrie some of the things that the man at the mall said, something about an incredible opportunity, a very special audition to, perhaps, appear in a Bond movie.
23: But they're looking for a fresh face, they're looking for someone like in a James Bond movie.
2: Christie also told Carrie she was to wear a very specific outfit to the audition, a man's white dress shirt, a super short miniskirt, sheer pantyhose, and a pair of sky-high stiletto heels.
23: She had to be real sultry and sexy. That's what they were looking for. And they were going to give her a necktie to wear.
8: So what did you do after getting word about the roommate and the fact that she'd been shopping?
11: We went to the Century City Mall and looked at the videotapes to see if we can see Christie.
8: Videotapes of everything in the mall that day? Must be a lot of videotape to look at.
11: There was a lot of videotape to look at.
2: And there she was, on the grainy security camera.
11: Well, we saw a picture of her in one of the stores buying the skirt.
2: But that was it. Though they canvassed every camera in the mall, there was no video of her with a man. Nothing.
8: You've checked all the hospitals, you've checked the tapes at the mall, you've checked with the roommate, you've checked with the phone, and no Christie, what do you do?
11: Well, we decided to go to the media and ask for the public's help.
24: The family and the police department are very concerned because this is very uncharacteristic of her behavior to not show up to work yesterday and today. And no one has seen her since Saturday afternoon.
2: And calls started coming in. One of them from a young woman named Susan Murphy.
8: What was it like to get that call from Susan Murphy?
11: That opened up the whole case. It was unbelievable.
2: The case of the slippery predator.
11: He was in a place where he wasn't supposed to be.
2: The man who attacked women and manipulated the law.
25: I said it then to everyone involved in the case. This guy has done this before. He'll do it again, and he will kill someone because he almost killed me.

0: terror is what it was.
1: The Johnson family.
0: Christy Johnson's mother rushed to L.A., frantic, eager to do something, to find her.
2: The recovery center has.
0: Unable to do much beyond hold it together or try to, and spread the word. Her father, Kirk, flew in, went to Christy's apartment in Santa Monica, did all he could think of just then.
3: When I got there, here are these two local TV vans.
0: Yeah.
3: Someone said, "Who are you?" "Well, I'm Christy's father."
4: How long has she lived with the Shearers? Do you know offhand?
5: Since November.
3: And I had made a poster with a picture of Christy. And I wrote a note. I said, "Christy, please come home. Love, Dad."
5: You know, the strength of the family.
0: Kirk told everyone who'd listen about Christy. Born in California, moved with her family to Saugatuck, Michigan, where she played high school basketball and sailed out on the lake.
3: She was a great sailor. She's very skillful at that. She had a very close group of friends. She had a high school class of 60, so everybody knew everybody.
0: But after a year of college, Christy decided she really wanted to be out west.
2: She told me, you know, how beautiful it was and how much, you know, she was enjoying being in California.
0: Terry followed her daughter west, explored California with her, and now she was beside herself.
6: Boy, I can't imagine how that must feel.
2: You move into action, you know. I was almost void of having feelings. I was just on the phone the whole time.
0: Kirk was surprised Christy would even think of showing up for a so-called audition.
7: Does it sound like Christy?
3: Not really, because Christy was very, I would say, street smart.
7: Yeah, that's what others have said about her.
3: That she would have some doubt, you know, but, you know, she knows, don't speak with strangers, you know, you don't know who they are.
0: Christy had told her roommate that her meeting with the industry guy was at 5:30 p.m., but where? Phone technology was not quite so revealing back then, but cell phone records might tell them something, so Detective Obenchain got Christie's and discovered that her cell phone last dialed out at 5:32 p.m., but not from Beverly Hills, which is where she told her roommate she was going. Instead, the call was placed from Laurel Canyon, up in the Hollywood Hills.
7: So you must have been wondering, what the heck is she doing up there?
8: Yes.
7: And then after that last ping, nothing?
8: Nothing.
0: And then 5 days after Christy vanished, a woman named Susan Murphy saw a tiny article in the Los Angeles Times about Christy and how family and police were trying desperately to find her.
9: This is an article I read, and it mentions this beautiful young lady who disappeared after going to meet a photographer, and that's all it says.
6: What was your reaction when you read this?
9: Call it women's intuition. I just knew. My heart dropped.
0: And just like that, Susan Murphy picked up the phone and called the police.
9: I just started my story, and they said, "Can you hold on?" And they immediately put me in touch with the lead detective on the case, Detective Obenchain.
0: Susan told Detective Obenchain that she, too, had been approached by a man at the Century City Mall just a few weeks before Christy went missing. He told her he was in the business, and he gave a name, Victor Thomas, which gave police something to work with, at least. Except there seemed to be no such person, at least no Victor Thomas who fits Susan's description. But when they pulled security video from the mall, sure enough, there was a guy. First he seemed to be following Susan around Macy's, and then he approached her.
9: He just said, "I think you're very attractive." He said, "I'm a director of photography, and we're casting for the new James Bond movie." And he said, "We've been casting all day, and you're the look we want. You're perfect." And I had enough experience to kind of know that this was a come-on, a pickup. And I knew that. And
6: yet?
9: I was very intrigued. If it's true, hey, cool. That'd be great. How fun would that be to be a Bond girl?
0: The man invited her to come to an audition. said he'd set it up for the following day, gave her an address in West Hollywood, and she went. But she brought her boyfriend along, just in case.
9: And I noticed that it was an abandoned building, it looked like to me, so I thought, okay. I said, well, first of all, I'm not going anywhere with you. I said, I need some identification. And he said, oh, I don't have any identification. I said, you don't? I go, where is it? He goes, I left it on the set. I go, you did?
1: On the set?
9: On the set.
0: Susan knew then the guy was trying to scam her.
9: I started, like, motioning to Mark to get out of the car.
1: You realized you were with somebody.
9: I realized I was with somebody. It's like, you know, you're not right for the part anyway. He's like, just forget it.
0: And at that, the guy, whoever he actually was, took off, ran away. But there were crucial extra details Susan had to offer to Detective Obenchain, details police had not made public. And very similar to what Christy had told her roommate.
9: He said, it's very, very important that I wear stilettos, black stilettos as high as possible. And then he said, a black miniskirt, preferably. But any miniskirt would be great. Pantyhose, a white man's shirt, hair slicked back, really tight in a ponytail, and a man's tie. He said he would provide the tie.
0: Detective Obenchain asked Susan to sit with a sketch artist.
8: Police have reportedly...
0: And then the Santa Monica PD got the drawing to the media. And one morning soon after, an actress named Kathy DeBono happened to be watching TV.
10: And I recognized him instantly.
0: So right away, she called the police.
10: I told them that I saw the news and that I'd met this man at the Century City Mall several years prior.
0: Oh, yes, the guy at the mall. But Kathy wasn't going to be the prey. She would become the hunter.
10: He seemed really good at what he was doing, and so I wanted to see if I could understand what he was about.
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0: When police investigating the disappearance of Christy Johnson appealed to the public for help, Christy's grateful family could only hope it would make some sort of difference.
1: Somebody will know something.
0: And sure enough, somebody did. Lots of somebodies. Beginning with Susan Murphy's story of her frightening encounter with the man who said his name was Victor Thomas.
2: The subject approached her and insisted in a very aggressive manner that she come with him immediately.
0: Susan's story and her composite sketch of a possible suspect set off a chain reaction.
3: What kind of response did you get?
4: Well, we set up a tip line. We got, probably 1,000 calls on the tip line.
0: One of them? From a woman who just happened to catch the story on the morning TV news. This woman, Kathy DeBono, the guy in the mall? She knew about him, all right.
3: There was no doubt in your mind?
5: Not for a second. No doubt whatsoever. I called the police.
0: When Kathy heard how Christy disappeared and then saw that picture of a possible abductor, it instantly brought her back to an experience she had at that very same Century City Mall, late 98 or early 99. She was 28 at the time, unusually tall and very fit and already in the business of Hollywood, with, among other things, Chicago Hope and a recurring role on Star Trek Deep Space Nine. She was just minding her own business when a well-dressed man approached her.
5: And he said to me, "Excuse me, are you an actress or a model?" And I just stopped and said, yeah. And he said, "I really like your legs. You look perfect for something we're casting right now. Can we talk about it for a little while?"
3: There are two ways of saying that. How did he say it?
5: His tone.
3: His weird level was? His creep level was?
5: At this point in the conversation, his creep level didn't exist. He was just a gentleman, well-groomed.
3: To wear a suit?
5: He was wearing a suit. An expensive-looking gray suit, and he had baby blue eyes, kind of like yours, and, you know, very, very disarming, very gentle demeanor, a very gentle energy. He was just a normal guy at this point in the conversation.
0: Thing was, Kathy was used to auditions, was used to hearing professionals discuss her look and whether it would work for some TV or movie role. But this guy seemed just a little off. Like when he tried to lure her to a photo shoot and told her to bring the very same provocative wardrobe that Christy's roommate and Susan Murphy had described to police.
5: A white man's button-down shirt and shiny stockings. He said the stockings were important because it was all about the legs. And a black mini skirt as short as it could be, as tight as it could be. And black stiletto heels.
3: And he would bring the necktie.
5: I knew it was BS.
0: And warning bells started to go off.
5: He wanted me to go to an audition. And anytime anyone wanted to set up an audition, I would have them go through my agent. That was just sort of the run of things. That's how you did it. And he didn't want to do that. He didn't want to go through my agent. He had a lot of excuses for it, which were, look, agents are to get you in the door. You're already in the door. I'm sitting here talking to you. Agents will slow this whole process down, and you might miss out on this opportunity if we go that route. So you don't really want to do that. Well, that was a big red flag to me.
0: But Kathy kept listening.
3: You know, a lot of people would just got up and walked away. Said, forget it, creep, you're gone. Why didn't you do that?
5: I suppose they would have. I think the only way I can answer that is my own natural curiosity.
0: Natural curiosity she picked up from her father, a detective in New York. Anyway, the guy at the mall.
5: He seemed really good at what he was doing. So I stayed and continued to talk to him and asked him questions. And he told me there was a photo shoot happening right now, that it was up in the Hollywood Hills, not far away from the Century City Mall.
0: The Hollywood Hills, as police now knew, is the area where Christy's cell phone last pinged.
5: He suggested that I leave the mall with him. Right then and there, he would drive me to the audition and bring me back to my car later. Well, I certainly was never going to do that. I said, well, I'm not going to leave the mall and go somewhere with a strange man. I'm sure you can understand. And he handled that beautifully.

0: He wasn't offended.
1: But still hoping to see what was up with this guy, Kathy did drive to the address he gave her. But she took a little insurance with her, a friend and professional stuntman named Chester. So she got to the house, but the guy did not come out to meet her.
2: So he would have looked out the window, saw Chester in the car, and just didn't do it.
0: That's my assumption. He saw Chester and aborted his mission, yeah. I was disappointed because I wanted to learn more, and now the opportunity to learn more was done. I would just have to move on and hope that no one fell for his ruse.
1: So that was that. Except, of course, it wasn't. That strange man was going to change the course of her life. Hers, and a few more, that is.
2: You were his target that day.
3: I think I was the target for a month, almost a month.

0: What happened to Christy Johnson up here in the Hollywood Hills? No signal from her phone, no sign anywhere of her white Miata. Though the Santa Monica police had already issued a BOLO, be on the lookout for the car.
1: We're going to go up the hill.
0: Groups of people who didn't even know Christy gathered to see if they could help.
1: If I didn't help, I would have felt worse.
0: All the work people were doing to find her daughter kept Terry going.
2: I was always hopeful that she was somewhere alive. Christy was a very strong woman, and I knew that if she was in a circumstance that she could survive, that she would.
0: Waiting and praying, Terry pushed to keep her daughter's disappearance front and center in Los Angeles.
2: Bring Christy back to us. I talked to the media. It was a big media blitz of just trying to get the message out there of Christy's missing.
3: She's searching for her.
0: That media blitz helped. Women who heard about the case were on edge.
4: My mom said, you know, there's this girl missing, and they said something about someone posing as a photographer. And I said, oh, okay, Mom, thanks. I'll keep my eyes open for that.
0: Like Christy Johnson, Alice Walker was just getting started in Los Angeles. She'd brought her skills with her. She was an actress, dancer, and writer. None of them paying very much yet. So to make ends meet, she got a job as a server at a popular restaurant in the Century City Mall. This is how she remembers it 2 decades later.
4: This man sat down at my table. He said that he had written a book about a man who is being framed for making snuff films. And I didn't know what snuff films were, so he had to tell me what they were. They're films where someone gets killed.
5: Yeah.
4: And really gets killed.
5: Did he say what his name was?
4: He said his name was Victor.
0: Victor. Mind you, said Alice, he didn't seem scary or creepy, as he proposed the most amazing possibility, to try out for a role in a Bond movie. He invited her to an audition, she said. It would be here in this building in West Hollywood, same place Susan Murphy had gone for her bogus audition. But it sounded real, said Alice. Victor told her the movie's director would be there to watch her audition. Oh, and also, Victor told her she'd have to wear a black miniskirt, pantyhose, stilettos, and a man's white dress shirt. And she went. But the director wasn't there. Still, Victor suggested, why not practice a few moves? Okay, she said.
4: I did this walk in circles. And then he showed me, you know, kind of one other thing. I had to cross my legs and then hook one ankle over the other ankle.
5: Okay.
4: And it was just very important that my ankles were really, really tight.
5: That's strange.
4: Very strange.
0: But not frightening. Yet. Then Victor told her she'd have to come back again when the director was available. And so, a few days later, she did. But still, no director. And this time it got a little weird when he told her to try on the necktie he'd brought with him.
4: So what I did is he put the necktie on and I put my thumb in front of the knot so that he couldn't tie a necktie on me for real. And I just kept my finger there, kind of just ready to...
5: You really did that?
4: Yeah, I took the necktie off. I went to leave. He said, well, let's try again in a day or two. I'll see what the schedule is.
0: And then Christy vanished. Alice was watching TV and saw the sketch of the person of interest.
4: And I thought, wow, if someone had to draw Victor, that would be him. And then I didn't take it in that they could be the same person.
5: Really?
4: Somewhere inside, I just wasn't ready for that.
5: Yep.
4: You know, just total denial, I guess.
0: But deep inside, Alice was freaked out. And then a co-worker from the restaurant phoned her.
4: And she said, you know, the police came here. Somebody said something about James Bond, and it made me think of you and that person you were meeting with. And then it just kind of all came together. So went to the police and brought the outfit.
3: He had told her that he was producing the next Bond movie and he wanted her to be a Bond girl.
5: Didn't change the script at all. It was just the same all the time.
3: Yes.
5: And the same pickup place.
3: And the same clothing. And the same pickup line.
0: When did the man who called himself Victor first approach Alice? Just hours after he ran away from Susan Murphy and her boyfriend. Same guy. Same M.O. Alice told the police that the last time she heard from him was February 15th, the very day Christie went missing.
4: He left a message. You know, I remember in the message he said something like, you know, I really need to get a hold of you. I'm trying to get a hold of you. He just sounded strangely frantic.
0: Had the man grabbed Christie because he couldn't reach Alice? And just who was he? That's about when Detective Obenchain got yet another phone call. Something about that composite sketch, said the caller.
3: And that was from a parole agent who said, that looks like my parolee.

0: Detective Obenchain and the Santa Monica police got hundreds of tips about a possible suspect in the disappearance of Christy Johnson. The most urgent of those tips was attached to a name, Victor, a smooth operator who had apparently been approaching young women for years, inviting them to audition for a role in a Bond movie, just like the guy Christy had rushed off to see. But what happened to her? L.A. is a vast expanse of places to hide. A living person or a body?
1: What did you suspect at that point?
2: We didn't know where she was. We didn't know if she was still alive. We were hoping she was still alive. We never gave up hope.
1: Any leads at all?
2: Nothing. There was no bank activity. There was no phone activity. Nothing.
0: And though police heard stories about this Victor character, he seemed elusive too.
3: Everybody was doing everything that they could. I mean, we had overtime people manning the tip lines. We had all six of us in robbery homicide working the case. We had other detectives helping us pass out flyers at the Century City Mall, do other computer work that we were looking for. And we were working pretty much 20-hour days without a day off. We were exhausting every lead possible, everything that we could think of.
0: Until Detective Obenchain picked up the phone and found herself talking to yet another woman who'd encountered Victor, his parole officer.
2: She said that he had just gotten out of prison, that he was her parolee. She gave us his full name, his birth date, everything.
1: What was his full name?
2: Victor Paleologus.
0: And just like that, here he was. Here, finally, was the Victor who'd targeted Alice Walker and Susan Murphy and Kathy DeBono. Had to be the very same Victor who lured Christy to some phony audition in the Hollywood Hills. The parole officer told Detective Obenchain that Victor Paleologus had not been checking in after he was released from prison on January 20th, less than a month before Christy went missing.
1: And he just got out of prison for what?
2: A sexual assault.
1: What was that like to hear?
2: That did not sound good. I was very, very concerned for Christy.
0: But Victor Paleologus was not so hard to track down after all. He hadn't taken off somewhere, though he may have wanted to. No, Victor had made a big mistake.
2: Turns out when we were looking for Victor, he was in custody by Beverly Hills Police Department for auto theft.
1: Auto theft? What did he try to do?
2: He went on a test drive with the salesman and the vehicle. They got back to the dealership, and he said, I'm going to take the car. They had some conversation, and he walked by where the keys to the car were, picked up the keys, and took the car.
0: Beverly Hills police videotaped their pursuit of the stolen BMW as it raced into the parking lot of another Los Angeles mall.
1: How long did it take to catch him?
2: Beverly Hills was right on the money.
1: They don't like car theft there.
2: They don't like car theft, so they had him in custody within an hour.
1: And being a parolee, he'd be back inside the slammer in no time.
2: Yes, and then he went to county jail.
0: So Detective Obenchain's colleagues headed to the Men's Central Jail in downtown Los Angeles. But when they got there to pick up Paleologus, they couldn't find him.
2: He was in a place where he wasn't supposed to be.
0: The Men's Central is a truly massive place. Thousands of men are housed here at any given time. And somehow Victor must have learned the police were on their way and had gone into hiding. But how is that possible in a jail? He had to be in here somewhere. Guards were sent off to find him.
2: And apparently he was down in the laundry room and there were three other inmates there and he was offering to give one of the inmates $5,000 to switch wristbands with him because it was a matter of life or death. Well, we all know you don't get the death penalty for car theft.
1: No, but you do for a few other things, don't you?
2: Yes, you do.
1: At least one. Was somebody who looked like he did or that they could be confused?
2: No. These were three male Hispanics and he's Greek.
0: Eventually, they brought Victor into an interview room and tried to pin him down. Where was Christy? What had he done to her? And it was like trying to eat soup with a fork.
2: I knew he was lying through his teeth, and that he was not being honest with us.
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0: By the time a handcuffed Victor Palaiologos was ushered into the Santa Monica Police Headquarters, Detective Virginia Obenchain had a pretty good idea of the person she was dealing with. That is, a guy who liked to control and manipulate women. So Detective Obenchain made a decision.
1: Did you do the interview with Victor Palaiologos?
2: I did not. I let my partners do it because I didn't want Victor to try and manipulate things, and we wanted to get answers quickly.
1: You thought because you were a woman he would try to manipulate you?
2: Oh, yeah.
1: Why?
2: Because that's usually sexual assailants. It's not about the sex. It's about manipulation and domination and control. So I did not want that.
1: He would spend all of his time trying to do that and you wouldn't get anything out of him.
2: Exactly.
0: Answers would be crucial if they had any hope of finding Christy Johnson alive or dead. But when the subject of that young woman was brought up, Palaiologos clammed up.
2: He said nothing about Christy. Every time we asked about Christy, he changed the subject and said, I don't know anything. He told us that he stole the car because he wanted to go to Mexico.
1: Now, why would he want to go to Mexico?
2: Exactly.
1: Did he have an answer for that?
2: He did not.
1: Huh. Well, I think you knew what the answer was.
2: Oh, I definitely knew what the answer was.
1: So when he refused to talk about Christy, what did that say to you?
2: That told me that something was wrong.
0: Who was this guy? Obenchain learned Palaiologos grew up in a suburban town near Philadelphia. He had moved to L.A. in his 20s. He was divorced. He had owned three different failed restaurants. The last one right here in the same building where Alice and Susan went to meet him. He was 40 years old as he sat in a police interview room, dodging questions about Christy Johnson. Christy's parents, unaware of all that, clung to their thin string of hope, held their vigils. By February 27th, her 22nd birthday, Christy had been missing nearly 2 weeks. That morning, her father appeared on the Today Show, doing the only thing he could do, plead for his daughter's return. He was praying she was locked up somewhere, alive.
3: It's Christy's birthday, and she deserves a lot more than where she's at now. And I just pray that this individual can watch this show, and I have one thing to say to him. Let her go.
0: They held on to anything they could, even as police told them about their prime suspect. Christy's mom, Terry Hall.
4: And my first question was, has this person who you've arrested, has he ever been arrested for murder before? And they said no. So then, of course, as a parent, I'm very hopeful. I'm thinking, okay, maybe this is somebody who's abducted my daughter, but he hasn't murdered her.
0: And then another tip from a real estate agent named Paul Cady, who told police he'd encountered the very man they had just arrested, and right around the time Christy vanished. That is, a man named Victor, who seemed very interested in properties in the Hollywood Hills.
2: So Paul had shown him several houses, and at one of the houses, Victor had Paul go into another room, close the door, and screamed, and then asked Paul, can you hear that? Which kind of struck me as odd.
0: Odd, yes. More than odd, disturbing. So Obenchain got the list of the properties Katie showed Victor. Many were near Laurel Canyon, where Christy made her last phone call.
5: All the houses that the real estate agent had shown Victor, we wrote search warrants on to see if there was any evidence in there and to see if she was in there.
0: But they didn't find her or anything else that would help their case. Down the hill in Century City, though, something had turned up. But was it good news? No, it was not.
6: Kristen Johnson's car was found parked right here at the St. Regis Hotel valet parking area.
0: The St. Regis was right beside the Century City Mall. So, of course, police went over every inch of the Miata, swabbed it for DNA, dusted for fingerprints on every surface, and there weren't any. Aside from one print from Christy, the car was perfectly clean. But here was a useful bit. The valet attendant told detectives that a man dropped off the car before dawn, the morning after Christie disappeared.
2: Drove the Miata into the valet area, and he just left. And he said, and the valet said, no, I've got to park the car. And he just took off.
0: Was that man Victor Paleologus? The detective arranged for a lineup.
2: It's where they put the suspect with five other similar-looking people and see if the witnesses can pick the right person out.
1: Is a live lineup more effective, you think, than looking at a photo array?
2: Yes.
1: What makes you think so?
2: Because you get to see all of the person, not just a headshot.
1: See how they move, see how they look at you,
2: yes,
1: or whatever.
0: She brought in Susan Murphy, too, and her boyfriend, along with the parking valet.
2: Susan and her boyfriend both picked Victor out.
1: Right away?
2: And the valet.
1: Like that?
2: Right away. Mm-hmm. And the valet could not identify him.
1: Interesting. Did that worry you?
2: Yes and no. The valet only saw him for a brief second and really didn't have that much, you know, to look at other than a quick glimpse and then the back of his head.
0: Lineup over, the detective and her witnesses emerged into the L.A. sunshine.
1: And then what happened?
2: Then we get out of the lineup, and the phones were ringing incessantly.
0: The calls were coming from the Hollywood Hills. It was there, after several days of rain, that a few locals set out for a hike, and they saw a body, or what looked like a body, down a steep hillside, and called 911. The spot on the hill wasn't very far from a house the real estate agent had shown Victor. In fact, police had already searched the house. What the hikers had seen was about 80 feet down the steep incline, a body partially hidden by a sleeping bag, caught up in some brush. Obenchain needed to get down there.
2: I got lowered into the ravine.
1: Got lowered?
2: Lowered.
1: By?
2: By the fire department.
1: But they put you out in the end of a... Oh,
2: yes.
1: My gosh. What was that like?
2: That was a very scary first few seconds.
0: Was Christie down there? What had Victor Paleologus done? The very question another detective would soon contemplate about another young woman all the way across the country.
7: I started looking into unsolved cases that we had, and one of the ones I found was a Jane Doe that had been discovered in January of 1988.
0: Maybe answers would come with a kiss in a prison yard.
8: He didn't know that I was coming on that day. I surprised him. I wanted him to be a little off guard.

0: 21-year-old Christy Johnson was just hitting her stride, working, going to college part-time, pursuing work behind the scenes in the film industry. And then she went missing.
1: It's like she vanished off the face of the earth.
2: Yeah.
0: Now Detective Virginia Obenchain was faced with a grim task, identifying the human remains found dumped on a Hollywood hillside. She had been told that Christy had a flower tattooed on the small of her back.
1: Did you see this hibiscus tattoo?
2: I did.
0: It was her, no question. She'd been tied up. Her hands and feet were still bound. It had been 16 days since Christy told her roommate she was rushing off to an audition across the country.
2: I started looking into unsolved cases that we had, and one of the ones I found was a Jane Doe that had been discovered in January of 1988.
0: Maybe answers would come with a kiss in a prison yard.
3: He didn't know that I was coming on that day. I surprised him. I wanted him to be a little off guard.

0: 21-year-old Christy Johnson was just hitting her stride, working, going to college part-time, pursuing work behind the scenes in the film industry. And then she went missing.
1: It's like she vanished off the face of the earth.
2: Yeah.
0: Now Detective Virginia Obenchain was faced with a grim task, identifying the human remains found dumped on a Hollywood hillside. She had been told that Christy had a flower tattooed on the small of her back.
1: Did you see this hibiscus tattoo?
2: I did.
0: It was her, no question. She'd been tied up. Her hands and feet were still bound. It had been 16 days since Christy told her roommate she was rushing off to an audition for a part in a new Bond movie. And instead, it appeared she had run into a trap set by a predator. The chief of police called to let Christy's parents know. Working, going to college part-time, pursuing work behind the scenes in the film industry. And then she went missing.
1: It's like she'd vanished off the face of the earth.
2: Yeah.
0: Now Detective Virginia Obenchain was faced with a grim task, identifying the human remains found dumped on a Hollywood hillside. She had been told that Christy had a flower tattooed on the small of her back.
1: Did you see this hibiscus tattoo?
2: I did.
0: It was her, no question. She'd been tied up. Her hands and feet were still bound. It had been 16 days since Christy told her roommate she was rushing off to an audition for a part in a new Bond movie. And instead, it appeared she had run into a trap set by a predator. The chief of police called to let Christy's parents know.
3: And he said, we found Christy, but she's no longer with us. That's what he said. And I told him, I said, just treat her with dignity, please.
1: Did you kind of know by that point that that's the answer you'd be getting?
3: Yeah, it didn't surprise me. He finally found her.
0: The coroner determined the cause of death.
2: She was strangled and that she had a radiating fracture of the skull.
0: There were no signs of sexual assault, though. Obenchain was already beginning to form a theory of the crime.
1: It's about the manipulation and domination.
2: Correct.
1: He tried something and she said no, and his reaction was to strangle her until she was dead. Or until he thought she was dead.
2: That's our speculation.
0: And then, said Detective Obenchain, the killer tossed Christy Johnson over the edge and down that steep hill.
2: That was perimortem when she was pushed down the side of the mountain.
1: So she wasn't dead yet?
2: Not quite.
0: With Christy there on the hillside, those stilettos and the hose she'd been told were so important to bring. Christy's mother had held on to hope for as long as she could. Now she could not help but imagine things no mother should ever have to imagine.
4: Those horrific last moments, we will never know exactly what happened.
5: You find yourself wondering and imagining.
4: Oh, of course, of course. And, you know, there are the nightmares that accompany that. The only way that I can actually deal with that is to constantly remind myself when those thoughts come into my mind that Christy is not there anymore. She's not at that spot.
0: At the Santa Monica PD, Detective Obenchain knew she needed to find some tangible evidence to connect Christy to her person of interest, Victor Paleologos. She had her eyewitnesses to his behaviors, Susan Murphy and her boyfriend, who'd easily ID'd him in the lineup.
6: I knew it was immediately.
0: But Obenchain needed DNA, fingerprints, something to hang a case on. They had her Miata, but except for one of Christie's prints on the door jamb, it had been wiped clean. Whatever forensic evidence detectives hoped to find with Christy on the side of the hill had been washed away in the rain, or was never there in the first place.
7: And there isn't always DNA. There isn't always trace evidence. There isn't always a fingerprint left.
8: And there wasn't a lot of stuff in this case.
7: There was nothing.
0: Nothing but an ever-growing chorus of women who said Victor Paleologos targeted them, too. Women like Alice Walker and Kathy DeBono and Susan Murphy.
1: Were there other women who came forward to tell you their stories?
2: There were. There were several other women that came forward.
0: Like this woman, who said she had to fight for her life.
9: I'm now screaming, help, help, rape, help, and he's yelling profanities at me right and left.
0: No certainty their stories would even be allowed at trial, let alone believed. But Detective Obenchain hoped so, because it was all she had.

0: Detective Virginia Obenchain could not help but see the pattern. The killing of Christy Johnson was the final link in a chain. It started with Susan Murphy's recollection of the mystery man at the mall.
1: He said, "I'm a director of photography, and we're casting for the new James Bond movie."
0: Alice Walker echoed that.
2: He said, "Well, you need this certain outfit, a men's dress shirt, and that he would provide a necktie."
0: Kathy DeBono got the come on, too.
3: He said the stockings were important because it was all about the legs.
0: But to establish a pattern of behavior that would be admissible in court, Obenchain needed more. So she dove into Victor's past, his rap sheet.
4: I read through some cases and I read through a lot of reports, and I was finding more and more victims. I didn't realize that he was that prolific.
0: Oh, but he was. Burglaries, identity thefts, frauds were listed. But it was the many terrible things Victor Palaiologos had perpetrated on women that caught Obenchain's attention. Starting all the way back in 1989, when Christine Kloogian met Victor Palaiologos. She was 21 at the time. She told us the story many years ago.
5: He looked good. He had a nice suit on, and he was very well groomed.
0: He told her his name was John Marino, and he worked in the music business. And when he asked her out, she said, "Great."
5: He said, "I'll pick you up in a limousine. We'll have dinner, and there's a big industry party."
6: You'd meet some famous people.
5: He mentioned Madonna. He mentioned a couple of other people. So, that's fun.
0: He took her to dinner and after to a downtown hotel for that big industry party. But something didn't seem quite right.
5: We went up to 20-some-odd floor of Bonaventure Hotel. And at this point, I didn't hear noise. I didn't see security for a party. Then he had a key card, and I thought, this guy is definitely conning me right now.
0: But in an instant, they were in the room. And what followed was a kind of nightmare.
5: He was trying to kiss me, and I pushed him away, and then he just attacked me. He grabbed me. He threw me on the bed. He tried to rip my clothes off, and in that moment, he pulled ropes from behind the headboard.
6: He would have had to arrange those before.
5: Exactly.
0: She tried some self-defense moves she had learned.
6: You were actually fighting with him.
5: I was fighting with him, pushing him off.
0: It went on, said Christine, for more than an hour. In one moment, he seemed contrite.
5: "I'm so sorry. This is terrible. I know this is not the way to get a woman. It's just things are going so badly at Columbia Records, and my brother has just died, and you know, I'm just really, really stressed right now, and I'm really sorry. This is not..." And then he would come and attack me.
0: She tried to unlock the hotel room door.
5: In that moment, he knew, aha,
6: she's leaving.
5: She's leaving. He grabbed me, pulled me by my hair, dragged me back to the bed. We rolled over the bed. He grabbed my neck with his arm and started to choke me.
0: Christine wriggled away somehow. And then...
5: I bit him on his crotch. He was fully clothed.
6: You bit him on his crotch?
5: I bit him on his crotch.
6: What
5: as
6: happened?
5: Hard as I possibly could. It works. He rolled over. He fell over. He's yelping and screaming.
0: Then Christine started screaming too.
5: I'm now screaming, "Help, help, rape, help." And he's yelling profanities at me right and left. And he grabbed his jacket and he ran out the door.
0: Hotel security came to help her. Her wrists were lacerated. She was bruised. She was traumatized. And Victor was arrested, charged with attempted rape, assault, and false imprisonment. There was a trial. But the jury believed him.
6: Our producer called, and the jury foreman said he didn't look like a rapist.
5: Now I'm getting angry. What does a rapist look like? He didn't look like a rapist. Well, what does a rapist look like?
0: For the one charge the jury hung on, false imprisonment, Victor Palaiologos pleaded guilty. His sentence was probation. Did that stop him? No. 2 years later, in 1991, he met a young actress named Elizabeth Davis and told her he worked for Disney. Took her to a bar, supposedly to talk about her career. And when she noticed a white powder had appeared in her drink, he ran away. Police came, took Elizabeth's statement, but Victor was not charged. In 1996, a woman he dated briefly said he broke into her house and chased her with a ligature. To avoid arrest, Victor barricaded himself in a mobile home in Malibu.
7: He's coming out.
0: When they finally arrested him, Victor refused to walk.
8: So they carried him to the waiting patrol car and his journey to jail.
0: He faced multiple charges, but pleaded them down to simple burglary. His sentence, again, probation. 2 years later, in 1998, he lured a young woman named Heather Maher to his vacant restaurant for a fake Bond movie audition. There, he bound her ankles, climbed on top of her, and tried to strangle her before she somehow found the strength to escape. He did time for that one, not quite 4 years, after he managed to deal away the most serious charges, attempted rape and false imprisonment. He pleaded no contest, only to assault. Then, January 20th, 2003, he was released into an unsuspecting world and went hunting. 26 days later, he found Christy Johnson at the mall. He'd been assaulting women for years and making sweet deals with the law, even though way back in 1989, Christine Kloogian tried to tell them.
5: I said it then to everyone involved in the case, the DA, the detectives, the police. I said, this guy has done this before, he'll do it again, and he will kill someone because he almost killed me.
0: This time, Detective Obenchain wanted to put him away for good.
9: So how did you persuade a prosecutor that they should go ahead with charges? And this is a very serious charge against this guy, right? Death penalty, possibly.
4: It was a death penalty case. We had enough of the women that came forward with the exact same story, with the exact same clothing that he wanted them to wear. It's prior acts.
0: On May 12th, 3 months after Christy died, Victor Paleologos was charged with her murder. But Paleologos' attorney, Andrew Flyer, said it was all outrageous. His client was innocent.
10: His past was brought up, and they just assume that because he has a past, he must have done the present.
0: Flyer was so confident, he agreed to allow Victor to speak to me while in jail.
11: Hello there.
0: Awaiting trial. 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
13: 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Two taps later, Claire says nope to the charge, and Wells Fargo is on the case. 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

0: The women who survived their encounters with Victor Paleologus described a man who, at first, was a gentleman, apparently successful, professional, disarming. But for our interview,
1: hello there.
0: Victor played a different role. With his lawyer beside him, the Victor I met in early 2005 portrayed himself as the ultimate downtrodden man whose mantra seemed to be, woe is me.
2: This is actually a hard time for me right now. My mother just passed away. I just learned about
0: it.
2: And so I'm very emotional about all of this.
0: He told me he was a religious man, a Catholic.
2: I can't imagine going through this without the love of God being with me.
0: He said jail is a scary place. Perhaps the truest thing he said. Truth was not really on offer here. Victor did admit to some fraud and ID theft, but when it came to the women he had preyed on, it was all stories, he said, stories they made up about him.
3: You've got a list of women who are telling pretty similar stories. Did you, for example, ever portray yourself to a woman as being in the entertainment industry?
2: No.
3: Never once?
2: No.
3: And yet, women look at your picture and say, yeah, he's the guy. He said he was a producer. They're making a James Bond film. Come and try out for it at this, you know, hotel room or someplace.
2: That's a lie.
3: They all lied?
2: Yes.
0: I asked him about Christine Kloogian, the woman who said he tried to rape her at a downtown hotel.
3: How do you explain that?
2: I explain it for what it was. It was, I met this young lady at a bar in Manhattan Beach. We had a relationship. We went out on a date. We ended up at a club in the West End Bonaventure. While we were there in the club, you know, dancing, we decided that we were going to get a room.
3: Did you tie her up?
2: No, nobody got tied up. There was no attack whatsoever.
0: As for the bruising and the lacerations on her wrists?
2: She had a string purse on her. I picked up her purse and grabbed it. She wrapped it around the wrist. She was pulling back. We got into this tug-of-war type of issue. Her strap broke, and she went flying back over to Credenza.
0: Then, he said, she threw an ashtray at him. And he stormed out.
2: All this other baloney that never happened, okay? It was a lie. It never happened.
0: Odd, then, that he pleaded guilty to false imprisonment for what he did to Christine. I asked him about Heather Marr, the woman he attacked at the vacant restaurant, the case that sent him to prison for 4 years. He said he met her at a bar and bragged he knew a famous director who was making a James Bond kind of movie.
2: When we got to her car where she was parked in the street, she said, well, I'll tell you what, why don't we have a meeting? She says, why don't we get together tomorrow?
0: It was all Heather's idea, said Victor Paleologus.
3: And her story about what happened was just what? A lie?
2: Yeah, it was a lie.
0: Paleologus did admit to some things, more benign things.
2: All right, Alice Walker and Susan Murphy, I have no problem with saying that I did meet them, okay?
3: You did meet them.
2: I did meet them, okay?
3: Did you say that you were in the movie business?
2: Absolutely not.
0: He denied telling them what to wear, or that he could get them an audition for a movie. The reality, said Victor, was he was the victim here. All the women, he said, were using him.
2: I think that the incredible coverage of this whole case has drawn a lot of attention to people who have their own motives in mind for their, you know, to get themselves noticed in some way or fashion, to get themselves out of the drudgery of the no name.
3: They want to be actresses.
2: Right. You're talking about some women had some hidden agendas.
3: You didn't have an agenda that day that involved going to the mall where you'd been before, where you'd talked to women before, where you'd been seen approaching women before. You didn't approach Christy Johnson there. That's what the world thinks happened. And that you suggested that she could be in a Bond film. And she, in her tremendous enthusiasm for some sort of career, drove up there in her Miata, and you tied her up.
2: No.
3: Killed her and put her in a sleeping bag and dumped her off the ravine?
2: No. That never happened.
0: None of it happened, said Victor.
2: I've never gone after anyone in any shape, way, or form to hurt them, period.
0: Come trial, woman after woman would disagree. But remember, the trial was about Christy, not about those other women. Next morning, Victor's attorney, Andrew Flyer, told us that with paltry evidence, the prosecution didn't stand a chance.
1: This is a perfect textbook example of how somebody who's innocent, I don't care what about his past, can be railroaded based on prior prejudice. It is suspicious and it is coincidental. That does not equate to beyond a reasonable doubt.

0: many homicide cases are circumstantial. No video, no witnesses to the actual crime. But in the murder of Christy Johnson, the prosecution had an even bigger hurdle.
1: The fact that there was no forensic type evidence certainly was a challenge.
0: A challenge then-prosecutor David Walgren hoped would be overcome by the testimony of woman after woman, each of whom had a story to tell about Victor Paleologos.
1: They were everything to the case, and without them, we most likely would not have had a case.
0: More than 3 years after Christie's death, on July 13, 2006, the trial began. The prosecutor told the jury about Christie's outing to a mall where she met a man who told her he could get her a part in a Bond movie. If she came to an audition that very evening, wearing a very specific outfit, a man's white dress shirt, a super short miniskirt, sheer pantyhose, and a pair of sky-high stiletto heels. But to prove that man was Victor Paleologos, the prosecutor brought in not fingerprints or DNA, but a parade of women who would tell their own stories of what happened when they encountered Victor, starting with Susan Murphy.
2: When that moment came, it was... I don't think that words can even describe the fear that I had.
3: Fear? What up?
2: Just facing this person again. He's going to remember looking at me 3.5 years ago and remember the things that he wanted to do to me. That was scary.
0: Susan identified herself on the video at Macy's and ID'd the man following her in the baseball cap as the defendant. As her voice quavered, she told the jury about meeting Paleologos at the Century City Mall, about the Bond film audition, and the outfit he told her to wear. All of it, word for word, what Christie had told her roommate before she left and never came home. Kathy DeBono told nearly the same story to the jury.
4: He told me that it was an opportunity to be a poster girl for the James Bond films.
0: Then it was Alice Walker's turn.
5: Did you worry about the no DNA proof as the trial approached and you knew it was kind of going to be on you to tell a story? They might believe you, they might not believe you.
6: Well, I didn't even think that they couldn't believe me. There's no other person that could have done this.
0: And she told the jury about that last message Victor left her.
6: I'm trying to get a hold of you. He just sounded strangely frantic.
0: That was February 15th. The day he turned his attention to Chris about that last message Victor left her.
6: I'm trying to get a hold of you. He just sounded strangely frantic.
0: That was February 15th, the day he turned his attention to Christy Johnson. Alice never called him back. But if she had...
6: I hate thinking about that possible fate.
0: The jury never heard from Christine Kloogian. The defense argued to keep her out of the trial, and the judge agreed. But Elizabeth Davis testified. She was the woman whose drink was spiked. Though no charges were filed, Santa Monica PD had stored that drink for more than a decade. And when it was finally tested after Christie died, it was found to contain a knockout cocktail. And Heather Maher spoke too. Victor's attack on Heather cost him 4 years in prison. To show premeditation, the prosecutor called real estate agent Paul Cady, who told of showing Victor houses in the Hollywood Hills and his unusual request.
1: At times he had the realtor step out of the room he was in or step out of the house because he said he wanted to check the sound quality, the sound insulation of the home.
0: Only possible conclusion, said the prosecutor.
1: He was looking for a place to commit this murder.
0: When it was Victor's turn, his attorney, Andrew Flyer, began telling the jury that no evidence, none, tied Paleologos to the murder of Christy Johnson. He pointed out that the only real witness in this case was the parking lot attendant at the hotel where Christy's Miata was left. The man driving the car, the killer most likely, tossed the keys to the attendant, who did not pick Victor Paleologos in a lineup. And as for that past behavior the women alleged occurred, wasn't relevant, said the defense attorney. Certainly wasn't proof. And then, quite suddenly, it all screeched to a halt.
1: We had been in trial for, I believe, almost two and a half weeks. I had called almost 40 witnesses to the stand. So certainly I was surprised that they approached us.
0: They, the defense, said Victor had decided he wanted to make a deal, a plea agreement, just as he had done so many times before. And as so many times before, the prosecution was not opposed because...
3: We knew that we didn't have the forensic evidence, and all it took was one juror. And we either have to retry the case or the case goes away.
0: So the two sides negotiated the terms. Victor refused to reveal exactly what he did to Christy. He would only admit he was responsible for her death. It wasn't a full confession, but that was as far as he would go. And the judge, the prosecutor, and Christie's family accepted the deal. Victor would plead guilty. The jury was dismissed. It was all settled. Or maybe not.
7: The court this morning received a letter. It's very lengthy, from the defendant.
0: The man who had wriggled out of trouble so many times before had another card to play. A wrench to slide into the big wheel of justice.
8: It's part of the big cogwheel that just keeps on turning. That's the way it works. I'm sorry to tell you, but that's the way it works.

0: Very lengthy from the defendant. It's 11 pages.
1: Victor claimed he'd been sleep-deprived and pressured by his lawyer to agree to plead guilty. His lawyer, by the way, said that wasn't true. Just the same, said Victor, he wanted out of the deal. Now was claiming he did not kill Christy and so wanted the trial to continue. Was he serious? Or was Victor playing for a better deal?
0: Counsel, have you had a chance now to look at the letter?
2: Yes, sir.
3: Yes.
1: Whatever it was, the judge wasn't having it.
0: I'm going to deny the motion, Mr. Paleologos. The law states very clearly a plea may not be withdrawn simply because the defendant has changed his mind.
1: Then Christie's family was given the chance to speak. Christie's father, Kirk.
4: And Christie is my guardian angel. She is the girl that I look up to. She's the one that provides me with strength. And I go back to the last Father's Day card that Christie sent me. It's a beautiful card. I cherish it.
1: Her mother, Terry.
5: Victor Paleologos has been allowed the freedom to let the evil in his life escalate, resulting in the heinous murder of Christie, my beloved young daughter, a beautiful young woman on the threshold of her life.
1: Then the judge sentenced Victor to the term already agreed upon, 25 to life, with the possibility of parole. 3 days after that, I returned to the L.A. Men's Central Jail, hoping, at least, that he might finally admit to his crimes. A long shot, of course, and I knew it. And sure enough, I encountered one very slippery man.
6: You took responsibility for Christie's death.
7: I had to. I had to in order to get the plea.
6: And that's what you did. It was a solemn oath. That's what you want to withdraw?
7: Absolutely. Absolutely. That is what I wanted to withdraw. Because I'm not responsible for her death.
1: Victor and I went round and round.
6: You don't take a plea saying you killed the young woman if you didn't kill the young woman.
7: You do when you're facing the death penalty. There's no solemn vow, and taking pleas are done all the time, every day. That's the way it works.
1: Was he feeling especially clever that day? He and I both knew he bargained down his punishment. From death penalty, past life without parole, to the possibility of parole after 25 years. He also knew that because of California's three strikes law, his theft of that BMW would have put him behind bars for the very same term, even if he had never touched a hair on Christie's head. It was all so wrong, thought Kathy DeBono. Victor Paleologos had gotten away with too much, gamed the system, never fully admitted to killing Christie. She began to believe, years ago, that Christie may not have been the only woman Victor killed.
8: Because what stood out to me in 1999 was how smooth he was at what he was doing. He gave a woman a fake name, me, the woman, right?
1: Yeah.
8: A fake name, a fake act, a whole BS ruse, and he was cool as a cucumber. Smooth,
1: yeah, sure.
8: Had answers for all my questions, handled things in stride. I thought there was no way that was the first time he tried that.
1: When Christie was murdered, Kathy was already studying psychology. But with the crimes of Victor in mind, she immersed herself in the study of criminal psychopathy. And Victor, she came to believe, fit that label, psychopath, to a T.
8: And after I started to really research Victor and consult with FBI profilers and different forensic psychologists and really started to understand this is what we were dealing with here. This wasn't a guy who is rehabilitatable.
1: But after all, he was in prison for life, wasn't he? His chance of parole, the prosecutor had told us, virtually nil. Still, Kathy felt the need to tell the world, warn the world about Victor and what he'd done. She decided to make a documentary. And in 2016, gathered together the women and those close to them to meet.
9: Hi, how are you?
1: As Kathy's cameras rolled, Christie's mother, Terry, gave Christine Kloogian a hug. Here, a kind of sisterhood now. They finally shared their stories and their anger at how they believed Palaiologos repeatedly gamed.

0: the system. And then, Kathy wrote to Paleologus himself to ask for an interview.
1: I just decided to write him, tell him exactly who I was, that I'd testified against him, that he'd never actually harmed me, and I was doing this documentary, and would he be interested? And so the pen palship began.
0: Their correspondence lasted for years and told Kathy a lot.
1: I finally said to him in one letter, "Victor, you've been a perfect gentleman up until now. Why don't you write your next letter and write to me about what you really want to talk about?" And he just kicked that open door right in. And the next letter I got from him, I got within a week. It came really fast. And it was basically a hardcore sexual fantasy.
0: "Finally," said Kathy, "he had begun to reveal himself."
1: And safe to say, he is absolutely still marrying sex with violence.
0: "Remember," said Kathy, "Victor fit the sexual psychopath profile, and sexual psychopaths often start acting out in their teens. So Kathy went looking in Victor's past. She learned he grew up on the East Coast, near Philadelphia.
1: I was like, let me just have a look at these public databases and see if any of these cold cases stand out as possibly matching his MO. The one that stood out the most was a Jane Doe in Bensalem, Pennsylvania.
0: Kathy called Bensalem PD and found cold case detective Chris McMullen in 2014.
2: And she had told me that she was doing research on a person named Victor Paleologus, who I did not know of.
0: Then Kathy laid out who Victor was and his M.O. and told Detective McMullen why she thought he could be a suspect in this young woman's murder.
1: She's found in this bunker hole. With her in this hole is a second outfit, a shirt, stockings, fishnet stockings, and high heel shoes, pumps.
0: She'd been killed around the time Paleologus was nearby, attending a brother's wedding. And one more thing, Jane Doe had been pregnant. Intrigued, Chris McMullen and Kathy wondered if there could possibly be a Paleologus connection. Maybe he was the father of the unborn fetus?
2: I always had the theory that whoever the father of Jane Doe's unborn child was, it was very possible that whoever the father was responsible for her death.
0: They knew it was a long shot. They'd need hard evidence, and the authorities in California would not just give a detective across the country with a hunch a Paleologus DNA sample. Too much of a fishing expedition, they said. So Kathy decided she would get that sample herself.
3: But that means you're going to have to go and touch him somehow and get really close to him.
1: Well, yeah, but we shake hands with strangers all the time, right? It can't be that hard.
0: Kathy had a surprise in store for Victor. And then it would be Victor's turn to surprise everyone. Victor, sooner than anybody thought, was about to get a chance at parole.

0: She walked into the Chino State Prison alone and watched him walk toward her. The man who'd once tried to entrap her. The man she believed to be an unrepentant killer. An incurable psychopath.
1: You're nervous?
2: I wasn't nervous.
0: More like ready. Kathy DeBono had a plan.
2: I'd done all my research. I'd been communicating with him for 3 years. I was really ready to go in and sit with him in person. And I had two goals that day. One of them was to come out with his DNA, if possible. And the other one was to get him to talk to me personally about what he did to Christy Johnson.
0: And so what did Kathy do?
2: The first thing I did was shake his hand and then pull him in for a kiss on the cheek.
0: Victor couldn't have known the kiss was for DNA collection.
2: I made a mental note of where he landed the kiss.
1: Wasn't that strange?
2: It was strange, I suppose, but at the end of the day, it was just a kiss on the cheek.
0: And to be absolutely 100% sure she got his DNA?
2: I put a Band-Aid on my finger. You know, those fabric kind.
1: Yeah.
2: When he sat down on the table across from me and put his arms down, I could see that he shaved his arms.
1: Hmm.
2: That seemed like a good opportunity or a good reason to rub that Band-Aid on his arm. And, oh, you shave your arms.
0: She got his DNA, but she kept him talking because there was that second goal.
2: I said, Victor, what happened with Christy?
0: He hesitated, then made her promise not to tell a soul. And she said,
2: of course not, Victor. So he tells me this story that he did meet her at the Century City Mall. And he did invite her up to that house. And that they smoked some weed. And that they had consensual sex. And that he asked her if she wanted to try erotic asphyxiation. And she said yes.
0: Kathy pretended to believe him.
2: He said it went too far. He tried to wake her up. Christy. He said when she wouldn't wake up, he panicked. He didn't know what to do. So he just wrapped her up in this sleeping bag and rolled her down the hill and ran. Now, obviously, this is a lie.
1: As you realize, he's veering into a long, shaggy dog tail, and it's not going to be true. That happened pretty quickly off the top, huh? That had to be disappointing.
2: It was disappointing. I can't say it was surprising. What was surprising is that he talked to me about it at all. I was pretty convinced, based on everyone I had spoken to, that he wasn't going to say a word about this. But he did. And it was disappointing that it was a lie.
0: A particularly ugly lie. Like he was killing that poor young woman all over again. But buried in that nasty fiction was also finally a nugget of truth.
2: He admitted it. He admitted it, that he killed her.
1: You fooled the fooler.
2: Yeah.
0: Victor's DNA, it turned out, did not match the unborn child of that Jane Doe back in Pennsylvania. Though both Kathy and cold case detective Chris McMullen still believe that Victor may have killed the young mother-to-be.
3: In my opinion, he's still a viable candidate, but he's not the only one.
0: Anyway, thought Kathy DeBono, it wasn't like Victor was going anywhere. He had negotiated his plea deal with a chance of parole, yes, but the idea he'd ever actually be released seemed impossible. The prosecutor himself told us that after the trial.
4: Being convicted of murder, first-degree murder, I'm comfortable saying he will not ever be paroled.
0: He couldn't have known then that California's approach to incarceration would change. New rules. As of 2022, prisoners over 50 with more than 20 years on the inside get a hearing. An overcrowded system wanted them out. So the idea that Victor's crime was so bad he'd never be paroled didn't necessarily apply anymore. And in 2023, a parole board hearing was scheduled for Victor Palaiologos, 5 years earlier than his original sentence. No one told Christie's family or the other women. Kathy was stunned when she found out.
2: I just went to that website to check his status, and there it was, eligible for parole, November 2023.
1: That's how you found out?
2: That's how I found out.
1: You didn't get a phone call or a letter or a warning of any kind?
2: No. Nothing. Nothing.
0: All the work she had done prepared her for this moment. Though she had yet to finish her documentary, she'd saved everything, transcripts, probation reports, and of course the disturbing letters Victor had sent her, proof that he had not changed. And she got right back in touch with that sisterhood she brought together to film in 2016, as well as Christy's mother, Terry, and many others who loved and still missed Christy. She enlisted Virginia Obenchain, now retired.
5: I wrote a letter to the parole board that I did not want him paroled, that he would be a repeat offender. He is a repeat offender, and he'll continue offending.
1: Yeah. And you really think if he got out of prison, he'd go and do it again?
5: I think so. Yes.
0: Together, they put up a website. They got on the news. And maybe Victor got wind of it all. He decided to postpone his hearing. But whatever the date, it will be too soon, said Kathy DeBono.
2: And at this point, it's not because we hate the guy. It's not because we want revenge on the guy. It's we experienced him. We know who he is. We know what he is. It's like letting a shark back out into the swimming pool. You can't do it. He will eat some kids in the swimming pool.
0: And leave others scarred for life.
1: How often do you thought about that over the years?
6: It's sort of always in the back of my mind. It's a sad truth about human beings that I, at the young age of 22, just didn't know. I just didn't know. And I grapple with it all the time. I grapple with that it could have and should have been me.
0: Before he ever met Christy Johnson, Victor Palaiologos had been looking with a realtor at empty houses on lonely roads in the Hollywood Hills. He was planning then to do something bad to someone. He picked Christy. The day after he discarded her in that rain-soaked ravine, he called the realtor again, went out looking again, looking at empty houses where no one can hear you scream.
7: That's all for now. I'm Lester Holt. Thanks for joining us.
8: She hugged me. And she said she was sorry. And I bursted in tears. I bursted in tears. Because that, to me, is a true example of humanity.
7: Two families torn apart by one devastating crime.
9: There's a woman he shot. She's laying on the floor in the garage.
7: A young mom named Crystal Taylor, murdered on her way to work, 5 months pregnant.
10: This is breaking me.
11: She pretty much gave her whole life just trying to raise me right.
12: Being a mom was who she was. Who was she, Christy?
13: What's going on here?
11: That was our question.
7: Police zeroed in on the men in her life. One, two, three of them.
11: We're trying to find out who would have the motivation to do this.
7: To help find her killer, her anguished sisters would turn amateur detectives.
10: I couldn't even sleep. I needed an answer.
14: That was my sister, my baby sister.
7: The twist that stopped everyone cold, there had been another attack on another pregnant woman.
15: She was assaulted and her neck was cut.
7: Who was targeting moms to be?
16: In this life or the next, you're going to pay for what you've done wrong.
17: I couldn't believe what I was hearing. How does this happen?
7: I'm Lester Holt, and this is Dateline. Here's Josh Mankiewicz with One Moment.
18: In the mega sprawl of Los Angeles County, the city of Hawthorne occupies about 6 square miles. none of them especially glamorous. For decades, local pride centered on the Beach Boys. They grew up here and quickly left. Nowadays, it's tech giants like SpaceX, with headquarters at the local airport. But the heart and soul of Hawthorne was and is working families, strivers, who stay close and look out for each other. This is a story about one of those families. They faced ups and downs like everyone else, and always worked through them together. Until one moment, one morning, one bullet came to tear them apart. Growing up, sisters Crystal, Michelle, and Monica Taylor were always there for each other.
19: We had this tradition of having a family support group.
18: It was their mother, known as Momo, who set the tone.
20: I thought it was the most wonderful family that was. You know, my mom and I were best friends, and my little sister were best friends, and, you know, so I thought life was great.
21: I'm the oldest, Michelle's the middle, and Christy is the baby. And she was every bit the baby. She's my mom's baby.
18: Crystal Taylor was the youngest by 6 years, and both older sisters thought Momo loved Christy a little extra. Spoiled her too, say Michelle and Monica.
21: They talked every day, and she would just immediately start whining as soon as she talked to my mom. She could be like being a grown-up, and as soon as the phone rang, she went right back to 8-year-old all the time.
18: Tia, her niece, remembers Christy as both a homebody and a romantic dreamer.
12: She wasn't flashy. She wasn't someone who, like, shopped a lot. She was just a really down-to-earth, simple, just happy to be at home watching movies. She watched the same movies all the time over, and she loved love stories. Hope Floats, Ever After, Love Jones.
22: Those are all stories of women who find love in improbable ways and end up happy.
12: Right.
22: Is that what she wanted?
21: Yes.
12: I know she wanted love. I know that she wanted a fairy tale life. I know she always talked about it, but, you know, she was happy with the life that she had.
18: The life she had, working, being with family, and raising a son who was born the very day she turned 17.
21: I went in and she was singing It Never Rains in Southern California in labor, like shaking the baby. I was like, it never rains. And like, what did she do?
18: Crystal called her little boy Javante, against the wishes of the boy's father.
21: He came in the room when we were in there, and he was like, I want his name to be Junior. He just, like, in labor, stop labor, no. And I said, I said, you don't mean. She said, well, no, because I'm not marrying him, and if I get married to somebody else, I don't want to have two juniors. Like, no.
22: So she already made the decision that she was having the baby, but she was not going to be his wife.
21: And she was not going to be his wife. But that was Christy. She made a decision. There was no change in her mind.
18: Wrapped in the blanket of her big family, Crystal knew she and Javante would do just fine.
20: We're some baby whisperers in a sense. We love babies, strangers, babies, anybody, baby.
22: Anybody say that's too young to be having a baby?
20: No, we all had babies young. Mm-hmm.
12: Mm-hmm. We'd still said it. It would still be said, but it would also be followed by, you're still going to finish school. You know, the life isn't over. You made your bed harder, but you're going to lay in it.
21: Yeah.
12: And we're going to love this baby.
18: Those were rules set down by Momo.
12: Everyone finished school, started a career, and raised their children on their own successfully.
18: As Javante grew, Christy grew up.
21: She just really took care of her baby, went to work, and, like, brought her lunch because she was never spending any money. If she went to the movies with her son, no, he knew not to ask for snacks. She just wouldn't spend any money.
18: Money was for the important things, like Javante's education.
12: She always talked about, you know, his prom or when he goes to college or what she wanted him to do with his life and, you know, how she wanted him to be different. So she took her job as a mother really seriously.
18: By 2001, Michelle and Christy and their kids were living in separate apartments in the same apartment building in Hawthorne. Even Momo lived there until her health began to fail, and she moved to Texas where her sister-in-law, a nurse, could take care of her. But soon came word, Momo's in bad shape. Come quick. That day was easy to remember. It was September 11th, 2001. They couldn't fly. No one in the U.S. could. So they drove from Hawthorne to Texas. Christy wouldn't leave Momo's side the entire time they were there.
21: And Christy's like, I'm sorry, but I came here just to see mom. She wasn't leaving her room. Like, she was just focused on her.
3: If she can get next to my mom, she's going to be under a light glue.
22: And that worked. Your mom kind of rallied.
3: Oh, yeah.
18: After 2 weeks, the family drove back to Los Angeles, arriving in the middle of the night on September 23rd. 2 days later, this family learned a difficult truth. No matter how much you love and how much you care, sometimes you can't help your loved one when harm is headed their way.
4: 911.
9: Yes, I'd like to report a gunshot. There's a woman he's shot. She's laying on the floor in the garage.
18: Soon after, a neighbor of Christie's called Tia with some brutal news.
12: They just said that she was shot. I remember saying, who would shoot Christy? Mm-hmm.
7: That question would haunt investigators for years. When we come back.
21: She screamed the most harrowing scream.
7: A family in anguish.
11: I broke down crying. I just cried myself to sleep that night.
7: And the first clues to the mystery.
16: Her purse was still intact. Her clothes appeared to be intact.
13: So what's going on here?
16: That was our question.
7: When Dateline continues.
9: Yes, I'd like to report a gunshot. There's a woman he's shot. She's laying on the floor in the garage.
18: Minutes after a 911 call, the Hawthorne police arrived at Crystal Taylor's apartment building. Detective Robbie Williams wasn't far behind.
16: I was at my desk and received a call from our patrol units that they had a young lady who was unresponsive and appeared that she may have suffered a gunshot wound to the head.
18: Williams arrived and quickly sized up the scene.
16: There's officers already trying to revive her. She's laying down in the lobby area of her apartment complex that leads from the upper stairs, which are the apartment, into the garage area. And then we just start getting into the processing of a crime scene, making sure that we identify as many witnesses and if there is also other victims.
18: But the only obvious victim was Crystal. She'd been shot in the head. Paramedics took her to the hospital, and Detective Williams got straight to work finding witnesses.
16: Because it is early morning. There's kids walking to school. There's people preparing themselves for their day of work. So a lot of people were up. A lot of people reported hearing a gunshot.
18: A father making breakfast for his kids looked out the kitchen window when he heard the shot. He saw a man running. An 11-year-old girl on the sidewalk in front of the building also heard it and saw a man holding a shiny object. He jumped a fence and ran north.
13: Anybody actually see the shooting?
16: No, and there was no surveillance cameras that captured it either.
18: But the crime scene was talking to Detective Williams.
13: Was she robbed?
16: The evidence doesn't support a robbery. Her purse was still intact. The amount of time between someone hearing a shot and someone else seeing someone running away from the crime scene doesn't necessarily support a robbery.
13: Was she sexually assaulted?
16: No evidence supported that she was sexually assaulted. Her clothes appeared to be intact.
13: You go into her apartment?
16: Yes.
13: Anything amiss in her apartment?
16: No. It didn't appear that there was a conflict. No sign of any type of physical confrontation.
13: So what's going on here?
16: And that was our question.
18: It was the first of many questions Detective Williams would have. Christie's family was gathering at the hospital. Later, they'd have questions too. But right now, they were all in shock.
3: I got there first. They were like, go in this room that was off to the side. Well, I had already been to the hospital a lot with my mom, so I knew that they took the family to a side room. So I told them, like, no, I don't want to go in there. I just want to go see about my sister. So then the doctor came out and he told me, he was like, well, she didn't make it.
21: And I'm driving on the freeway, and all of a sudden, I just felt like she wasn't here.
18: The news that they lost their baby sister was unbearable. Crystal Taylor was just 27.
21: When I got in, Michelle was on the floor, and I'm just, like, looking at her. I tried to hug her.
18: Now they had to tell their ailing Momo her baby was gone.
21: When I had to call my mom to say, somebody killed Christy, and she screamed the most harrowing, just screamed, and I just knew this is going to kill mom, too.
13: There's nothing worse than burying your kids, I mean.
21: No. But see, when you're already so sick.
3: Like,
21: I remember when I was talking to my mom, I was like, don't you leave me.
18: Telling Crystal's 10-year-old son was even harder.
21: And we kind of sat next to him, like, Javonte, your mom died. And he crossed his arms like this.
1: And screamed.
21: And he just kind of leaned back.
1: My poor little mommy.
18: Your mom died. They didn't say how.
22: You all kind of shielded Javonte from what had happened.
20: Yes. We were older and couldn't grasp what had happened to her, so why give it to him?
22: So in one day, his whole world goes away.
20: Goes
22: no
20: away.
22: More mom, no more home, no, no more life as he knew it.
20: Yeah, nothing.
21: And he taught himself to just be cool, like not even talk about it. You don't even know Javonte's in a room. Like he learned to just, I don't know, he just shut down.
18: Even now, Javonte seems almost numb when talking about the worst day of his life.
11: That night, I broke down crying. I just cried myself to sleep that night.
22: You remember that?
11: Yes.
22: You remember what she looked like?
11: Yes.
22: I heard you can't remember the sound of her voice.
11: Yeah, I cannot remember what she will sound like now.
22: Does that bother you?
11: A bit, yes.
18: This family tragedy would only get worse because Crystal Taylor wasn't the only one killed by that bullet.
7: Coming up, police drill down in the search for a suspect.
16: We tend to focus on relatives or relationship partners.
7: The men in Crystal's life, one, two, three of them.
16: We're trying to find out who would have the motivation to do this.

0: as Crystal Taylor's family tried to figure out how to cope with her murder, Detective Robbie Williams tried to figure out who might have wanted her dead.
1: When we start recreating that person's life, you know, we're trying to find out who would have the motivation to do this. And oftentimes, you know, a civilian like she was, not involved in any criminal enterprise, we tend to focus on relatives or relationship partners.
0: The 11-year-old girl who'd seen the shooter running told cops that just before the shot rang out, she heard a man and a woman arguing. Was that a clue? Detective Williams learned Crystal had a boyfriend named Dino.
1: Just a hardworking guy, was in a relationship with Crystal on and off. And this is coming from the family and friends that knew about Dino.
0: And there was Kenneth Woods, father of Crystal's 10-year-old son, Javonte.
2: Javonte's father's got to be somebody you're going to look at.
1: Most definitely, we did. Trying to identify if there was an ongoing conflict.
0: Kenneth wasn't helping with Javonte, and there had been conflict over child support in the past. Crystal had obtained a court order requiring Kenneth to pay. So, two possible leads, and a third surfaced when Williams went to Crystal's office.
1: We get to her place of employment, and we talk to several young ladies that identified themselves as being her friend, and they're shocked that this has happened.
0: They told him the day before she was killed, Crystal received a phone call at work that seemed to upset her. And then they dropped a bombshell.
1: That A, she was pregnant, and B, the person that she was pregnant by did not want her to be pregnant any longer.
2: You couldn't tell Crystal Taylor was pregnant when you saw her lying on the ground?
1: I couldn't tell.
0: In fact, she was 5 months along. Her unborn son died when she did. Crystal had told friends the father of her child was a guy named Derek Smyer.
2: So you want to find out where Derek is?
1: Most definitely. We want to find out everything about him right now.
0: The detective learned Crystal and Derek had a quick fling. It only lasted a month or so. They'd met at Anderson Park, which is near both their jobs. By now, it was lunchtime. Derek wasn't in his office. So Williams drove to the park, bringing Crystal's work friends with him. And one of them immediately noticed something.
1: She points out a car that Derek drives.
0: His car was easy to spot. It had vanity plates that said, "My Whip," slang for a fancy car. Then Crystal's friend pointed out Derek, and detectives brought him in for a talk.
3: Go ahead and compose yourself. What is your last name, sir?
4: Smyer.
3: Your first name, sir?
4: Derek.
3: You have a middle name, Derek?
4: Paul.
2: He freely answered your questions. He didn't ask for an attorney?
1: No, he never requested an attorney during our interview time with him.
3: When was the last time that you saw her at her apartment that you can recall?
4: Last time was not recently.
3: Okay.
4: I haven't seen her physically in about, let's see, a couple of months.
3: About 2 months?
4: Longer than that.
1: He kind of discounted it. As, yeah, we were on and off really quick.
2: Does Derek offer any theory of what he thinks might have happened to Crystal?
1: At some point in the interview, he talks about her being involved with other people.
3: Did she mention this to the boyfriend at all?
4: She mentioned that sometimes he would pop up at her apartment. Sometimes she would say, "Man, I wish this guy stopped calling me. You know, he's trying to get back with me." You know, at least that's the impression from what I got.
3: Right.
4: It might be true. Uh-huh. She might have been trying to make me
3: jealous or something.
4: I don't know. You know what I mean?
3: Right.
4: People say things, they're not always the truth. You know what I mean?
2: Did he acknowledge that Crystal was pregnant with his child?
1: He acknowledged that she was pregnant, but came short of acknowledging that the child was his.
3: You're the father of her child, or she thinks you are? Well, anyway.
2: You had a basic description of someone that witnesses saw running from the scene.
1: Mm-hmm. Yes. African-American male. Wearing a dark-colored hoodie with a scarf around his head, or a handkerchief around his head. Small build, wearing dark clothing with light facial hair.
2: That description resembled Derek Smyer?
1: It does.
0: Derek Smyer had no criminal record. He had a white-collar office job. And he came from a close-knit, loving family, said his sister Danielle.
5: I looked up to my brother growing up. As a young child, you know, he was my best friend. You know, when we reached high school, he was more of a protector for me. I was really quiet in school, but everyone knew who Derek Smyre was.
2: He had your back.
5: He had my back, and there is no doubt that if anything happened, he would be there to take care of me.
0: So when she heard police were interviewing her brother about a murder, she questioned him herself.
5: And I asked Derek, what is this? He said, I don't know. So what happened? He said, I don't know what happened.
2: So he didn't say that he knew anything about Crystal Taylor's death?
5: Nothing about Crystal Taylor's death.
2: It sounds to me like you were pretty fixated on Derek pretty early.
1: Well, he was one of our top three. Because remember, we're looking at the son's father. We're looking at her love interest on and off guy, Dino. And we're looking at now Derek.
2: How did Javonte's father react when you told him Crystal had been murdered?
1: His reaction was shock. He was shocked.
0: And her boyfriend Dino was devastated, police said. More important, both men had alibis. Witnesses put them nowhere near Crystal's apartment at the time of the murder. The same was true for Derek Smyre. His neighbors saw him at home at 7:30 that morning, meaning he couldn't have shot Crystal.
2: Doesn't sound like it was enough to hold anybody on at that point.
1: No.
0: But soon enough, there would be another person police would be looking at.
6: Coming up.
7: And I came around the corner, and it was a guy. He was sitting on the stairs, and he startled me a little bit. I kind of got this instinct that said, remember what he looked like.
6: Sisters turned investigators?
7: We've been watching cold case and, yeah, and Criminal Files, so we thought we were real detectives. He wasn't going to get away with killing our sister.
6: When Dateline continues.
0: Sometimes the things people have to deal with after a loved one is murdered only intensify the agony. There was the bloody mess left at the crime scene. Crystal's pastor and a family friend stepped in to clean it so the family wouldn't have to. The sisters were asked to donate Crystal's organs. That proved too difficult a question to answer quickly. And there was one more thing.
2: Somebody told you you had to name the baby?
7: She was already going to name him Jeremiah, so we just stuck with it.
0: Jeremiah Taylor wasn't supposed to be born for 20 more weeks. He never got a birth certificate, only a death certificate. Then the coroner released his body, along with his mother's, so their family could say goodbye.
8: It was an open casket. I remember I wanted to reach out and touch her, and I just kind of sat in the chair looking down on the floor, waiting for it to be over.
0: In the days after Christy died, everyone in the family spoke with police, hoping they could help in some way, anyway. Michelle had a story about the day before Christy died. As she left with the kids that morning, there was a man in the lobby of their building.
7: And I came around the corner, and it was a guy. He was sitting on the stairs, and when I came around, he startled me a little bit. So I stopped to ask him, what was he doing there? And then he told me he was waiting for someone.
0: Michelle had a bad feeling about him.
7: I kind of got this instinct that said, remember what he looked like. And then I froze on what he looked like and went on about my business.
0: And she warned Christy about the man.
7: I called her to tell her that it was a strange guy that was on the stairs. Just be careful when she came out.
0: So, was the man Michelle saw on Monday the same man witnesses saw on Tuesday, running from the scene after the murder?
9: What I'd like to do, Shavana, is just know a little bit about...
0: Police brought in Shavana Hall, the 11-year-old schoolgirl who saw the running man.
9: Did he have anything on his head? Yeah.
0: With her mom at her side, she worked with a forensic artist from the Los Angeles Sheriff's Department on a sketch of the suspect.
9: What can you tell me about his nose, his eyes, his mouth?
0: Michelle worked with the same artist.
2: Does the description of the guy Crystal's sister says was waiting on the staircase, does that match the description of the guy people say were running away after the shooting?
1: Almost identical.
0: Here's the sketch, drawn from both their descriptions.
2: Were you happy with the final sketch? It looked like the guy?
7: Oh, yeah. It looked like him.
0: But he didn't look like any of the men in Crystal Taylor's life. Not Derek, not Dino, and not Javonte's father, Kenneth. cops would have to figure out who he was and where to find him. Monica and Michelle didn't want to wait for that.
10: We've been watching cold case and, yeah. and criminal files and all that, so we thought we were real detectives.
0: Too much TV can be a dangerous thing. Or maybe this was the dynamic of the Taylor family. The sisters who were going to together help Crystal raise her son were now helping solve her murder. So, sketch in hand, they canvassed the neighborhood.
11: You, not the police?
5: She became so obsessed. It worried me how obsessed she was with, and she would say, he's not going to get away with doing this to my baby sister.
0: Tia was afraid her mom and her aunt were putting their own lives in danger.
5: I threatened to tell the police, like, you guys are not supposed to be doing that. Like, you guys don't have weapons. What are you going to do? What are you looking for? And then what are you going to do if you find it?
0: But there's no arguing with success. Michelle and Monica's amateur detective work paid off. After showing the sketch around, they got a tip. The guy in the sketch was a gangbanger who went by the street name C. Styles. Now, the sisters wanted to find him.
11: If you're right, if this is the guy, he's a killer and a gangbanger. Mm-hmm. And you're just going to what? Walk up on him and say...
10: He wasn't going to get away with killing our sister.
12: I wanted to be able to tell the police where he was. Like, come, let's go get him.
0: They didn't find him. But they did tell Detective Williams, who ran the name through a gang database and discovered, unfortunately, there was more than one C. Styles.
1: There's a big C. Styles, there's a little C. Styles.
0: Eventually, Williams found a C. Styles who'd been on probation at the time of the murder.
1: Our first goal was to identify the connection between the C. Styles and Crystal Taylor. Any gang affiliation, any relatives? Was he a boyfriend, ex-boyfriend? The sisters say no. Her friends say no. There's no evidence to support that they even knew each other.
2: Although maybe they knew each other and she didn't tell anybody.
1: Exactly. And we have to also keep that as a card on the table. Okay, so how can we start proving this up? Let's start examining where their lines may have crossed. Crystal Taylor works in Carson. Oh, she goes to Anderson Park. Oh, there's information that C. Styles hangs out at Anderson Park. Okay.
0: They brought in C. Styles. Legal name, Skylar Moore.
2: You say to him, what do you have to do with the murder of Crystal Taylor? And he says,
1: I don't know her. I did not do this. But he's studying her photo.
0: And then C. Styles continued to talk.
1: He's coming up with an analysis of the person who would have done this. And he refers to the person as, this person had a lot of rage. This person has a lot of rage in them to do that.
2: As opposed to just saying, nope. I didn't do any murder. I don't know who this is.
1: Exactly.
2: I don't know what you're talking about.
1: Exactly.
0: That seemed rather strange. But so did this. There was no obvious reason for C. Styles to kill Crystal Taylor.
2: True that if you're worried about becoming a victim of gang violence, you're probably safest in the morning because these guys stay up very late and don't roll out of bed until late morning or noon.
1: Now, I'm not going to say that that's a fact, but it's more true than not.
2: If somebody is up and working at 7 or 7:30 in the morning, their
1: paths just wouldn't cross. Not normally. Not a hardcore, serious type of person like a C-Style.
0: So, was he the man in the parking garage? On that question, C. Styles wasn't terribly helpful. But then he did something surprising. After staring at Crystal's photo and floating theories about her killer, C. Styles suddenly confessed to a different murder of a rival gang member.
2: I don't do this for a living, but he wasn't even being charged with that, and you weren't even asking him about that.
1: I didn't even know there was a murder.
2: So why would he blurt that out?
1: You have to understand C. Styles' mentality. C. Styles' mentality is that there's nobility in killing the enemy. There is no nobility or honor in killing a lady who's pregnant.
2: Someone who's innocent.
1: Yes.
2: Not somebody in the life.
1: Right. Because it goes right in line with building your resume. So if your resume as a gangster is that I go out and I put in work for my gang, including killing, including robbery, Well, eventually you're going to have to prove that, okay, when the last time you killed somebody? When the last time you did a robbery? Well, this is his advertisement by taking claim for, yeah, I shot these guys. I shot this guy. I killed him. But I wouldn't do her. I wouldn't kill her.
0: Detective Williams was convinced C. Stiles was only copping to the other murder to distance himself from Crystal's. And then, all the witnesses in Crystal's murder picked him out of a lineup. 2 months after Crystal Taylor's death, Skylar Moore, a.k.a. C. Stiles, was charged with murdering her and her unborn baby, Jeremiah. Justice seemed close at hand. It was not.
13: Coming up,
12: I'm looking for this guy day and night.
10: Yeah.
13: And then you see
12: I'm
13: him
12: obsessed
13: finally.
12: With him.
13: And
12: yeah.
13: He's in court right in front of you.
14: Face to face with a confessed killer.
13: You weren't afraid to testify.
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0: when someone you love dies violently, there are so many emotions. Anger, loss, even sometimes the fear that you'll be next.
1: I was afraid opening the door in the morning, like there's a blind spot when I first walk out. Like, I'm literally looking out like this every morning.
2: You all looking over your shoulders?
1: Looking over our shoulders, really bad. I was in almost a post-traumatic stress syndrome kind of thing, just nervous all the time.
0: With Skylar Moore, a.k.a. C. Stiles, charged in the murder, there was some sense of relief.
1: To know that this guy was off the street was some comfort, because he was the one that could show up and kill anybody.
0: Even so, the sisters were still afraid to face him at the preliminary hearing.
2: Tough to be in the courtroom and see him?
1: Oh, yeah. We were crying as soon as we walked through the door in court, but we thought, like, I don't know what I'm going to do when I see him, you know, the shooter. I'm looking for this guy day and night.
3: Yeah, yeah.
2: And then you see him finally.
1: I'm obsessed with him.
2: And he's in court right in front of you.
1: And then he's in court right in front of me, and I'm expecting to have this visceral reaction to him. And I felt like...
4: like he had some remorse, because I remember we told the detective, I was like, he looked like he has some remorse.
0: The detective didn't buy it for a minute.
4: She was like, no, he's a straight-up killer. He don't have no remorse.
0: Whatever the Taylors saw, that hint of humanity in a cold-blooded killer, C. Stiles still scared them.
2: You weren't afraid to testify.
4: Oh, yes, I was.
2: But you went ahead and did it.
4: I went ahead and did it because I was praying and asking God to make us strong enough to be able to do it, whatever it is we needed to do. Oh, but I was really scared.
0: Michelle testified she saw C. Stiles at Crystal's building the day before the shooting. It was up to other witnesses to place him there the day Crystal was killed, and there were several who could. The man making his kids breakfast, a neighbor who saw a man who looked like C. Stiles around 1 that same morning, watching the building, another neighbor who actually knew C. Stiles and thought he saw him loitering in the area. Except, all those witnesses were afraid to testify in open court against a known gang member. All except one, the schoolgirl, who may not have known enough to be afraid.
2: Miss Hall, who was a child, essentially, when she saw someone running away from the scene of Crystal Taylor's murder, she was willing to continue testifying.
5: Yes, she was.
2: But her family was pretty worried, her mother in particular.
5: Yes, her mother was really, really concerned about that.
0: The DA had his own concerns. The testimony of a schoolgirl and the sister of the victim didn't seem enough to convict. And that's about all the evidence they had. Police never found any DNA, fingerprints, or forensic evidence that linked C. Stiles to the garage of Crystal Taylor's apartment. And while they found a .38 caliber bullet lodged in Crystal's brain, they never found the gun that fired it, let alone link that gun to C. Stiles or anyone else. If C. Stiles went to trial and was acquitted, that would be the end of it. And so, rather than take that chance, the DA dropped the charges.
2: Well, the prosecutor said, we don't want to try this case now because we don't have the evidence right now and the witnesses are skittish. Mm-hmm. We want to wait. And you think that's going to be a couple of months, maybe a year.
4: Mm-hmm.
0: Instead, many months passed, and nothing happened. The nation grew obsessed with the murder of a 27-year-old pregnant woman. But it wasn't Crystal Taylor.
1: Lacey Peterson's case is showing on the news every night, and Chrissy's the same beautiful young lady pregnant, and there's no coverage. You're offended that everybody is going on with life, like the world kept going. Just one person's gone, and people go to work the next morning, the birds are still chirping, and it all offends you. It's just weird.
2: And you're thinking, when's our turn?
1: Yeah, then I'm like, when is our turn?
0: Momo died 6 months after her daughter, Crystal. Her family says the cause was as much heartbreak as heart disease. And all of that took a huge toll on the Taylors.
6: Everyone was hurting, so no one really wanted to be around what would bring up that sadness again. And that was us and being together. Mm-hmm. So we separated for a while.
2: And so what had been a big, happy, close family kind of splintered.
1: Yeah.
0: C. Stiles was convicted of the gang murder he had admitted to. His sentence, life in prison. And Crystal Taylor's murder remained officially unsolved. The sisters were sure C. Stiles had pulled the trigger. But they were sure of something else, too. C. Stiles had no reason to kill their sister. Someone put him up to it. And they thought they knew who that someone was.
3: Coming up.
6: He did this to Christy. He did this to all of us.
2: And he got away with it.
6: And he got away with it.
3: The chilling clue that Crystal had given her family.
2: You're all kind of beating yourself up for not listening to Christy's warning.
4: Exactly.
5: I whispered, that's the guy. That's the guy who had Crystal Taylor killed.

0: they kept going over the last days of Crystal's life, rewinding to that trip when they visited their ailing mother in Texas. They arrived back in Los Angeles in the middle of the night, Saturday into Sunday. Yet Crystal still woke up very early the next morning.
1: She insisted on going to church. We were all thinking to sleep in, but she got up and she prayed and then she cried. She was going through something, she just wasn't sharing it with us.
0: The next day was Monday, the morning Michelle saw a suspicious man on the stairs of the apartment building. She warned Crystal, who went a different way to the garage, which might have saved her life, for 24 hours. What they didn't learn until much later was that Crystal left work crying on that last day of her life. She didn't say anything to her family that night, but she did act differently.
1: She went around the room and she hugged everyone.
2: She never did that.
1: I think she just didn't want to worry anyone, and I think she kind of just hoped that everything would work out.
0: What was the matter with Crystal Taylor? They rewound their mental tape a little further, and there it was, a moment. It happened during their car trip back from Texas.
1: She was on her phone listening to something, and she put her phone down, and she said, if anything happens to me, it was Derek.
0: Derek Smyer, the father of her unborn child.
3: Did she go into any detail about what he'd said to her to make her say that?
1: No, she didn't. The conversation turned into, don't worry about him. Don't worry about him helping with the baby.
0: They thought that's all it was. Derek didn't want to help raise his child. Now they replayed that moment over and over.
4: We should have said, wait, what did he say to you? Yeah. But instead of that, we were like, we don't need him. Like, just hang up. Don't even talk to him. You know, that kind of just
2: exactly
4: showing her to kind of support, because we're so used to just picking up our burdens and going.
3: She brought it up that she was worried, but you didn't hear it or it didn't sound bad enough. You're all kind of beating yourself up for not listening to Christy's warning.
2: Exactly.
3: Even though it sounds to me like you'd almost have to be a mind reader to know that she was really concerned.
2: Yeah.
0: The years started to pass, and this family thought a lot about Derek Smyer. Crystal had said if something happened to her, it was Derek. They believed he was the only one who had something to gain from her death. As they had done with C. Stiles, Michelle and Monica now tried to find Derek.
4: I didn't know Derek's name. I thought his name was Myers. And I was spelling Derek the wrong way and looking for him, like, just forever.
0: If they had managed to tail Derek, they would have found a guy who didn't seem to fit the profile of a killer. He was doing well, says his sister Danielle.
5: He had gotten his bachelor's degree in business. He had went on to start his own company. He was doing great. He was always happy. He was always in good spirits. He was driven.
0: He still had that silver Mustang convertible with the custom plates, My Whip. Although Monica and Michelle never spotted the car, Tia did.
1: I stopped at a light, and Derek pulled up next to me in a car, the top down, listening to music. I just felt like this was so unfair that it's a nice sunny day, and he's going on with life. It just, like, tripped me out. Like, this guy really just did this to my family. He did this to Christy. He did this to Momo. He did this to my mom and Michelle, to Javante, to all of us.
3: And he got away with it.
1: And he got away with it.
0: Even Detective Robbie Williams saw Derek one day at the airport.
6: My wife and I were on our way to a vacation. And I look up and I see Derek walk right past us.
0: Williams had never forgotten Crystal Taylor. He'd taken her case file with him as he moved up the promotional ladder from detective to lieutenant. He'd always shared the family's suspicions that Derek was somehow behind Crystal's murder. But he also knew he didn't have enough evidence to arrest him.
6: I whispered to my wife, that's the guy. That's the guy who had Crystal Taylor killed.
3: That's got to be like a knife in you. I mean, if that's what you think, if you think that's the guy who had Crystal Taylor killed, well, here he is. Out, free, breathing the same air you are, maybe going on vacation just like you are, having a great time. He got away with it.
0: Or so it seemed. Help was about to come from the last place anyone expected. On the day Crystal was murdered, when Detective Robbie Williams first saw Derek Smyer at Anderson Park, Derek wasn't alone.
6: There was a group of men sitting near a cement picnic area talking.
3: You hadn't even heard the name C. Stiles at
6: that
3: point.
6: We hadn't even heard of a C. Stiles.
0: But much later, after C. Stiles was arrested and Detective Williams got...

0: got a good look at him, he thought the gangbanger looked familiar.
1: You think the first time you saw Derek Smyre, you think he was with C. Styles at that point?
2: Yes, I think he was in the company of C. Styles.
1: So if you're right, they were hanging out together just a couple hours after the murder?
2: Yes.
1: If only you'd known.
2: If I had only known.
0: And now, a decade later, there was no way to prove who the man in the park might have been.
1: And Crystal's dead, C. Styles serving time for another murder, and nothing's happening to Derek.
2: Nothing was happening to Derek that I could see. But I'm a believer of karma. Either in this life or the next, you're going to pay for what you've done wrong.
1: I'm guessing you were preferring that it was this life.
2: Yes.
0: Maybe it was karma. Maybe it was luck. Maybe it was good police work. But whatever it was, on June 15th, 2011, L.A. Sheriff's Detectives Richard Lopez and his partner Beth Smith found themselves at a Northern California prison with a few hours to kill.
3: She mentioned that Skylar Moore's here, and I always wanted to talk to him about a 2001 murder that occurred in Hawthorne.
0: That would be Crystal Taylor's murder. Detective Smith had worked with Hawthorne PD on the case. She knew Derek Smyre would never spill, but would C. Styles.
3: I said, we've got 3 hours till the plane ride. Let's pull him.
4: Coming up.
5: We're looking for some help on some cases.
4: A conversation with the convict.
5: If you tell us something that you remember, truthfully remember, and we can corroborate it, we can get you moved out of California.
6: Like a weirdo.
4: Is C. Styles about to come clean? When Dateline continues.
0: The cold steel of a .38 can fire a bullet at 1,000 feet per second. The speed of justice is not nearly as fast. Crystal Taylor was killed September 25, 2001. 10 years later, her unsolved murder was still an open case. Detectives believed Skylar Moore, a.k.a. C. Styles, was the person who shot her. But they didn't have enough evidence to try him. And they thought the father of Crystal's unborn child, Derek Smyre, might have been involved as well. But there was nothing linking him to C. Styles, except, possibly, the alleged trigger man himself. Now, L.A. Sheriff's Detectives Richard Lopez and Beth Smith were at a Northern California prison, sitting right across from C. Styles.
7: Remember, we had arrested you on that case where that woman was killed, the pregnant woman, in Hawthorne. Later, what that other murder coming in?
6: I need a little more detail.
7: Do you remember when we arrested you? Usually people at least remember when I arrested them.
6: Nothing like that.
0: C. Styles was saying even less than he did back in 2001. So Detective Lopez gave it a try. He'd questioned a lot of gang members, and he knew C. Styles had enemies in prison.
5: At 20 years old, you're already tired of looking over your back, because that's why you're in the hole, because you can't go on the main yard, am I right? Okay, well, we're looking for some help on some cases. Now, one hand washes the other. If you tell us something that you remember, truthfully remember, and we can corroborate it, we can get you moved out of California.
6: Like a weirdo.
5: Arizona, Illinois, Tennessee.
0: Detective Lopez assured C. Styles this wasn't your typical police interrogation.
5: We didn't read your Miranda rights, right? So anything you say cannot be used against you. And we're not trying to put a case on you, but we're just trying to get the truth.
0: Then Detective Lopez showed C. Styles some photos of Crystal Taylor and Derek Smyre.
5: I got a sneaking suspicion you might recognize some of them faces. Okay, you're Skylar. From what we know, you know what's up, okay? It's a good act, though. It's survival. And, you know, and no one's supposed to talk to the police. I know that. You know, but everybody does, dude. You know that.
3: And you're told from when they're young kids, you know, snitches get stitches, and you don't talk to the police. So when they finally break that barrier and they come and they open the floodgates, they have a tendency to talk then. And all the things that bothered them when they were in the life begin to come out.
1: And that's what happened here.
3: Yes.
0: Bit by bit, C. Styles started to talk. Turns out that was him in the park with Derek. He met Derek playing pickup basketball at the same park where Derek met Crystal. And that was the connection investigators had long looked for between C. Stiles and Derek Smyer. And C. Stiles said back in the summer of 2001, Derek began complaining about a problem named Crystal Taylor.
3: He described Derek as being desperate because of this pregnant girl. He said that Derek had called her gold digger, and that by getting rid of her, that takes care of the problem of having child support.
0: So he said he and Derek worked out a deal. C. Stiles would pull the trigger, and Derek Smyer would owe him a favor.
8: Did he promise you money or did he promise you dope?
6: It was just a mixture. He basically promised me loyalty and whatnot. So that's why I say money wasn't really a factor, but it was only more beneficial down the line.
1: That's how this works? I always thought that when you wanted somebody killed, you had to pay money for that.
3: Everybody glamorizes it and thinks it's that way, but in Skyler's mind, this was easier for him to do. He could do this, and then, of course, Derek would be indebted to him.
0: And there would be no money trail linking the two men. C. Stiles said Derek told him where Crystal lived.
3: Skyler says he scouts the location. He's there waiting for the victim to come down the stairs. In fact, I believe he runs into his sister.
1: The day before.
3: The day before, right, exactly. And so on the day of it, he goes and waits, lies in wait for her, and she comes down to the car and he shoots her. And then he runs out of the garage area.
1: You're looking at a guy who's, by all accounts, kind of a hardened gangbanger, living that life. What's in it for him to confess to one more murder when he's already in there doing life without parole?
3: I can't speak to all of them, but I can speak to this one. He felt bad about this, and he wanted to make it right.
1: Killing a pregnant woman bothered him.
3: Yes.
1: Killing those other people did not.
3: Didn't seem to, no.
0: Police thought they finally had the story of who killed Crystal Taylor. But it was a story they couldn't tell in court. Not yet, anyway.
4: Coming up, that dynamic duo of sister detectives wasn't done yet.
1: Cagney and Lacey shift their focus to Derek.
9: We never thought he should get away with it.
4: When Dateline continues.
0: By 2011, for the Taylor family, Crystal's murder was an ugly scar that was never going to heal.
9: We'd almost stop being as obsessed with it.
1: But you still want an answer.
9: But we still want an answer.
0: Then the phone rang. Detectives shared the big news about their prison interview with C. Stiles.
9: And they said, well, the shooter confessed.
0: And told them it was Derek Smyer who put him up to it.
1: In his confession, Mr. Stiles said he saw another woman on the stairs and thought maybe that was Christy.
9: Mm-hmm.
1: That was you.
9: Mm-hmm. And he said he considered killing me. That was devastating.
1: You were that close to getting killed.
9: Mm-hmm. Yeah.
0: Detectives still had to figure out how to use C. Stiles' off-the-record confession to make an on-the-record case against Derek. In the meantime, sisters Michelle and Monica couldn't resist going back to prowling the streets, looking for clues.
1: Cagney and Lacey shift their focus to Derek.
9: We never thought he should get away with it. When the police said, come in, we want to talk to you, we're going to reopen the case, I have a notebook now. I'm like, oh, Smyers. So I wrote it down. And then I go back and I found, like, businesses they had.
0: They also figured out where Derek lived.
1: You regularly driving by his house?
9: No, we were, you know, back on the job. Making sure since the case was reopened, they had enough evidence this time.
0: By then, Detective Lopez at the Sheriff's Homicide Bureau had pulled out the old files and read everything. Police reports, forensic reports, interview notes. And what he read lined up with what C. Stiles had told him.
3: The description of the place, the description of meeting the victim's sister the day prior, the way he ran out of the place, all those things were, you know, matched what he was telling us, and we were able to corroborate.
0: With all that information, Lopez decided to take a chance, arrest Derek, apply some pressure, and see if he would crack. So 9 years and 10 months after Crystal Taylor's murder, Derek Smyer once again sat in a police interview room.
3: He felt like he had to control everything that happened in the interview. He would answer a question,
10: But before he answered it, he would give a preamble as to why his answer was this.
0: Lopez pushed him, told Derek that C. Stiles had confessed and implicated Derek. Derek denied everything. Lopez thought he was lying, but what he was not doing was cracking.
10: I said, you know, you're not a likable person. I don't know if anybody's going to believe you. And he just didn't seem to mind.
0: Of course, it's possible Derek wasn't worried because he wasn't guilty.
1: During those 10 years, from 2001 to 2011, what's Derek doing and how is he? Does he seem like a guy with a cloud over his head?
11: No. He seems like a man who's flourishing.
0: Derek's sister Danielle was shocked by the arrest. She says the way she and Derek grew up was a world away from people like C. Stiles and from crimes like murder.
11: We played, we were into sports. We had two extremely active parents that were a part of all of our sports leagues, that were taking us to summer camps.
0: She says Derek did go off track in high school. He was just 16 when his girlfriend Tracy got pregnant. It was news their parents were not happy to hear.
11: They were in shock, especially my dad. My dad is very traditional, you know, believes that children should be born in wedlock, as Derek and I were.
0: Derek's daughter, Sydney, was born in April of 1998, and instantly Derek Smyer had to be an adult.
11: He dropped out of high school so that he could get a full-time job, and even though he wasn't making much, he was still doing what he could to support that baby.
1: That changes your life.
11: That does change your life.
1: And that forestalls a lot of your options.
11: Absolutely, absolutely. But Derek, he was a hardworking guy.
0: In 2002, the year after Crystal died, Derek Smyer had another daughter with the same woman.
12: If I fall, all this footage is being deleted.
0: For the most part, he wasn't a full-time dad. But Danielle says he was in his children's lives, as was the whole Smyer family. Danielle insists this father of two wouldn't commission a murder over an unplanned pregnancy, if, in fact, he even was the father of Crystal's child.
1: Did Derek tell you that he was dating Crystal Taylor?
11: No. I never heard of Crystal Taylor before he was actually arrested in 2011.
1: Did Derek ever mention that he had gotten a girl pregnant and was concerned about that?
11: No, he didn't tell me that.
0: And she was adamant. There's no way her brother hung out with a gangbanger.
1: Skylar Moore, a.k.a. C. Stiles. Ever meet him?
11: No.
1: Ever hear Derek talk about him?
11: Never hear Derek talk about him.
1: Derek friends with any gang members?
11: My parents are extremely traditional. They weren't into gang violence or any of that nonsense. Derek would not bring gang members to the house or affiliate himself with gang members. Furthermore, no one's seen Derek ever, ever with any gang member.
0: Danielle said her brother had nothing to do with Crystal's murder and that C. Stiles was a liar.
11: He is known as a jailhouse snitch, and he is harassed and beaten up by people where he's currently housed at. The deal for him is that he gets relocated out of state to a place where nobody knows him.
0: She says the cops simply took the path of least resistance.
11: They had it out for Derek from the start.
1: Because?
11: Because he seemed like the probable person. My brother is not a perfect man, but him being pulled in, harassed by the police, his children being taken from him, it's not my brother's fault. My brother's an innocent man.
0: And maybe she was right. Just days after Derek was arrested, the DA said there was not enough evidence to prosecute him.
10: We had to let him go. We had to let him go. And it was tough letting him go.
0: Derek Smyer was once again a free man.
10: I bet he thought he was clear. I bet you he thought he was done. He's never going to see us again.
0: If that's true, he was wrong.
4: Coming up, someone steps forward with a stunning new lead.
3: She was assaulted and her neck was cut.
4: Another attack on another pregnant woman.

0: Derek Smyre was out of jail. He insisted he was an innocent man, a father of two, who had no reason to commission a murder just because he got someone pregnant. But detectives were still investigating, and what they heard made them more convinced than ever that Derek had Crystal killed. They spoke with Tracy, the mother of Derek's children. Early on in the case, she had avoided the cops. Now she was eager to tell them what she said happened in 1998 when she was pregnant with Derek's first child.
1: She got lured to the back of her apartment on the promise to be taken to a doctor's appointment by Smyre, and she was assaulted and her neck was cut.
2: By some other person?
1: By some other person. Rushed to the hospital, and she told us that she was very leery because Derek had never asked to take her to the doctor before, and instead of picking her up in front, he asked her to come into the rear of the alley, where it's darker and doesn't have much access to public view.
0: There's the scar from the attack, and according to Tracy, it was just the beginning.
2: And that wasn't the last time she was assaulted while she was pregnant.
1: No, it wasn't.
0: Tracy told police that in 2002, when she was pregnant with their second child, she was attacked again.
1: She was knocked to the ground, and the assailant tried to kick her in the stomach.
2: That person was never caught.
1: Right.
2: And whoever cut her throat in the previous incident was never caught.
1: That's correct.
0: Tracy now told the cops she believed Derek was behind both attacks. She also said in both cases he wanted her to have an abortion, but that she had refused.
2: After you're pregnant by one guy and you get lured to the back of your apartment building and then somebody tries to kill you, why you continue your relationship with that guy?
1: You have to understand Mr. Derek Smyre. And one thing he is he is a manipulator of women.
0: Cops saw a pattern, one that was reinforced by something else they learned.
1: As the investigation continued, we discovered that Derek had been to prison for a federal offense of scamming money from a bank.
0: It happened in 2004. Here's Derek in this fuzzy bank security photo, stealing money from other people's bank accounts. Turned out he had a girlfriend who worked at a credit union. He got account numbers from her and used them to move money into accounts he controlled.
2: What happened to the $80,000 that they scammed?
1: The investigators then didn't find it, and we tried to look for it too, and we never found it.
2: You heard about Derek serving federal time on that
3: Yes.
2: bank charge.
3: Yes. I wasn't surprised. I wasn't surprised at who he used as an accomplice.
2: His girlfriend?
3: Yes.
2: Why were you not surprised by that?
3: Because Derek possesses that type of selfish type of what can you do for me type of mentality.
2: Manipulative.
3: Manipulator, self-centered, and arrogant.
0: Maybe that's why Derek never shied away from talking with the cops and why he never asked for a lawyer. Or maybe he just wasn't guilty.
4: Definitely he thought he was smarter than we were anyways. I mean, you know, what did we have?
0: When Derek was briefly arrested, detectives asked him who he was with at Anderson Park on the day Crystal was murdered. Remember, Detective Williams thought later it was probably C. Stiles, but cops had no way to prove it. And then, under questioning, Derek gave them one.
4: He said, I saw a woman in the back seat.
0: The back seat of Detective Williams' police car. The woman Derek saw was Jana Paletto, Crystal's friend from work, who'd accompanied Detective Williams. Derek said he saw her quite clearly.
4: The look on her face was she was totally distraught. That's what he said.
0: Which gave Detective Lopez an idea.
4: If he is that close to see that she's totally distraught, then she should have a pretty good look at who he was talking to.
0: At the time, no one had thought to show Jana Paletto a photo of C. Stiles. But now they did. And she said,
4: that's who Derek was talking to in the park.
0: That was the missing link, a witness who could connect C. Stiles to Derek Smyre. Then, one last piece. The DA wanted C. Stiles interviewed again.
5: How are you?
6: Fine, are you?
5: Good. I'm Danette Myers. I'm the DA.
0: This time, they made sure what he said could be used in court.
7: You have the right to remain silent. Do you understand?
6: Yes.
0: C. Stiles told the same story with the same details, how he met Derek, and how Derek wanted help with Crystal Taylor.
5: Do you talk about when you're going to kill her?
6: I told her I was going to go away, but I told him ASAP, as soon as I get the opportunity.
0: Police once again arrested Derek Smyre for the murder of Crystal Taylor. And this time, they thought they had the goods. A jury, though, would have other ideas.
8: Coming up, a bombshell from the defense. Did someone else kill Crystal?
9: Witnesses testify to hearing an argument. She was confronting her killer.
2: That's when she was shot.
9: Absolutely.
8: Was this murder a hit at all?
10: This is breaking me.
8: When Dateline continues.
0: It took police 10 years to arrest Derek Smyre for the murder of Crystal Taylor. It took another 5 years to bring him to trial. And Detective Robbie Williams knew the case wasn't airtight.
2: Juries like DNA.
3: DNA, blood trail, in this case, a money transfer, in this case, the lack of cell phone records attaching the two defendants together.
0: The only thing connecting Derek to the murder was the confession of the trigger man, Skylar Moore, a.k.a. C. Stiles. But there was no guarantee the jury would take the word of a gangbanger over the word of the clean-cut Derek Smyre. So it was with nervous anticipation that Crystal's family filed into the courthouse on July 11, 2016.
11: The facts and the law and your common sense will lead you to one conclusion. Crystal Taylor died at the hands of Skylar Moore and Derek Smyre.
0: Prosecutor Danette Myers told jurors Crystal's murder and the attacks on Derek's other girlfriend, Tracy Williamson, were no coincidence.
11: He has a motive to do it because he doesn't want to have the kids. He doesn't want to pay child support.
0: The prosecution claimed that while Derek may have failed to stop Tracy from having her two children, he found the right man for the job of stopping Crystal, his basketball buddy, C. Stiles.
11: He's a gang member. He's a killer. And Mr. Smyre knew who to go to when he wanted Crystal Taylor taken care of.
12: Would you go right over there and have a seat?
0: Prosecutors showed the jury the admitted hitman's videotaped confession.
6: Just seen her come down from the front way stairs. It was still kind of dark. That's when I killed her.
5: How'd you do that? What'd you do?
6: Just shot her.
5: When you left the area, did you go back and tell Derek what you'd done?
6: After that, I seen him, not immediately after that.
0: Then they called C. Stiles to testify. But instead of tying a bow on the case, he lobbed a grenade and blew it to pieces. C. Stiles told the jury everything he said on that tape was a lie.
9: People have false confessions all the time. It happens all the time.
0: Calvin Schneider was Derek Smyre's defense attorney. He said C. Stiles made up a story the cops wanted to hear. He was hoping to get better treatment in prison.
9: He came in and admitted that they made these offers to him and that's why he did it.
2: You think police kind of rushed to judgment here?
9: Absolutely. Because they had a hunch, they went with my client and they excluded others.
0: Schneider told the jury that without C. Stiles' confession, there was no evidence linking Derek to the murder.
13: They are alleging multiple conversations, planning, without any proof of where, when, how. There's no emails between Moore and Smyre. There's no text messages. There's no phone calls.
0: The defense portrayed Derek as a man who loved his children, not one who would try to have them murdered.
13: There's Mr. Smyre again. In the hospital, holding his baby. And I think it's important when you are looking at this case that you evaluate his expression on his face in these photos. Proud father or killer?
0: Not only was Derek Smyre innocent of Crystal's murder, said the defense, maybe C. Stiles was too. There was no physical evidence placing him in that parking garage. Maybe, they said, this wasn't a hit after all.
9: several of the witnesses testify to hearing an argument. And then all of a sudden the argument ended, there was a pause and a gunshot. It is absolutely inconsistent with a hired hit.
0: If not a hit, then what happened? The defense had a theory. It involves this photo of Crystal's son, Javonte, found near her body.
10: It's obvious that Miss Taylor was holding that picture when she got shot.
0: Schneider wasn't allowed to directly spell out his theory for the jury. He did for us.
9: I think she was confronting her killer, saying, the only thing you're going to see is a photograph of your son until you pay child support.
2: And you think that's when she was shot?
9: Absolutely.
0: The defense suggested Javonte's father killed Crystal. Never mind that police had cleared him early on. Derek's lawyer told the jury his client was an innocent man.
10: But this tragedy, it will be compounded if you convict a person that is not involved.
14: And I'm asking for a not guilty verdict on all counts. Thank you very much.
0: Crystal's family was worried. They could only hope the jury believed C. Stiles' video confession and not his recantation of it. The wait for a verdict was agonizing.
15: That was painful.
0: One day passed, then two, 3 days in.
15: I'm nervous. I don't want to do this again. I can't do this again. It's not easy.
0: Then it was a week. Then 1 week turned into two.
15: I'm like, I'm just praying. I just keep praying no matter what I see or what I hear. I keep praying.
0: Every day, the waiting was harder. That was true for Derek's family, too.
16: I started getting nervous. I was there every day, anxiously waiting so that we could hear that verdict, so we could hear that Derek was not guilty. I would see the jurors come out of there, red in the face, almost like they're arguing back there.
2: Like they've been yelling.
16: Like they've been yelling.
17: We're on the record, and Peter Smyer, defendant's press.
0: After 21 days, the jury reassembled in the courtroom.
17: The jury has not been able to reach a verdict.
0: They were stuck.
17: I do declare a mistrial.
15: This is breaking me. I hope by the time it's time to do it again, I'll pull it back together. But today, I don't want to do it again.
8: Coming up, trial number two. This time, new evidence and a new witness.
18: When people were around, he'd behave a certain way.
8: Derek's own daughter. What would she reveal?

0: It was like their own nightmarish Groundhog Day. Nearly 9 months after the mistrial, Crystal Taylor's family once again entered a courthouse, wondering if this time justice would finally be served.
1: You feeling any better about the beginning of the second trial than you were at the beginning of the first trial?
2: I did. I think because we kind of knew what to expect. We knew what they were going to say. We knew what we had.
1: And what you didn't have.
2: Right. And we'd hoped that, you know, whatever mistakes were made from the first trial, they'd learn from them and prepare for them and do better.
0: Two big differences this time around. First, Skylar Moore, a.k.a. C. Stiles, was on trial along with Derek, although each defendant had his own jury. And second, Derek's jury would not see C. Stiles dismissed. Skylar Moore, a.k.a. C. Stiles, was on trial along with Derek, although each defendant had his own jury. And second, Derek's jury would not see C. Stiles' disputed videotape confession. It was ruled inadmissible. So prosecutors focused on Derek's motive. Here was a man, they told the jury, who'd do almost anything to avoid paying child support.
3: Crystal and her 5-month unborn son were killed with one gunshot. One gunshot to the back of her head.
0: That, said the prosecution, fit a pattern.
4: You do solemnly state that
0: they called Derek's old girlfriend, Tracy Williamson, who repeated her story that the first time she was pregnant with Derek's child, she was attacked by a man she didn't know.
5: He put a knife to my throat.
6: Did he cut you with the knife?
5: Yes.
0: And then, during her second pregnancy, a second attack.
5: Somebody came and slapped me in the face. And I went on the side of the car, and somebody stomped me on my stomach and my face.
0: Then Derek's own daughter took the stand against him. She didn't testify in the first trial, but she told this jury that Derek seemed to hate being a father.
7: He would come during major occasions, birthdays and things like that. He was very ill-tempered. He didn't spend much time with me. When he did, it just seemed like it was kind of for show. You know, when people were around, he'd behave a certain way. And when those people left, he would go back to his ill-temperedness and his kind of monstrous ways.
0: To help explain how Derek had Crystal killed, prosecutors again called her sister Michelle, who'd been through the emotional ringer when she testified in the first trial.
8: I was afraid of what it was going to do to me mentally the second time. I was afraid for myself.
0: Nevertheless, Michelle mustered the courage to take the stand and testify to seeing the alleged gunman C. Stiles in their apartment complex the day before her sister's murder.
6: What did you say to the defendant, Mr. Moore?
5: I told him that he startled me, and I asked him what was he doing there.
0: The jury also heard from Shavonna Hall, in middle school at the time, now an adult, who said she still remembers seeing C. Stiles fleeing the crime scene.
6: And what did you hear?
9: It was like a gunshot, like a big noise, basically.
6: What next occurred?
9: We seen somebody running past us.
0: Prosecutors then had to connect C. Stiles with Derek Smyer. For that, they relied on two eyewitnesses. Detective Williams told the jury he was pretty sure C. Stiles was with Derek at the park on the day Crystal Taylor was ambushed and murdered.
3: It wasn't until you actually saw him in person that you were able to remember that he resembled the person you saw at the park?
10: Objection leading.
11: Several.
12: Yes.
0: As before, Crystal's friend and co-worker Jana Paletto left no doubt with her definitive testimony.
6: As you sit here today, did you see both of those individuals in the park?
13: Yes.
0: Jana also told the jurors that while Crystal was excited to have another son, she was afraid to tell Derek she was pregnant. So Jana told him for her via email.
6: After you sent the email, People's 51, to Derek Smyer, did you get a phone call?
13: Yes, I did.
0: It was Derek Smyer, Jana said, and he wasn't happy.
13: He just didn't want no kids. He didn't want her to have a baby.
6: Did he say anything to you about trying to do something with Crystal?
13: Yeah, he just said if I can get her to get rid of the baby, he said he'll do whatever He can, but he don't want to have a baby.
0: And Jana recalled that the day before Crystal was murdered, her first day back at work after the trip to Texas, Derek called again.
6: Could you hear anything with respect to the conversation she was having?
13: No, the only thing I heard is before she hung up the phone, she was like, whatever, because she was crying, and she was like, whatever, and she got up from her desk.
6: When she got up from her desk, did you see where she went?
13: She went to the bathroom.
6: And when you followed her in the bathroom, what was she doing?
13: Crying.
0: Then Detective Beth Smith testified about two key pieces of evidence that the first jury never saw. First, a photo of Derek on his high school basketball team, proving he did play basketball. An important detail because police believe Derek met Skylar Moore on the basketball court. The second new piece of evidence was security footage from the night before Crystal's murder that placed Derek at a 7-Eleven near both Crystal Taylor's home and Skylar Moore's. It proved, they said, Derek had lied about his whereabouts back in 2001 when he told police he was miles from Crystal's Hawthorne home that night.
6: Did he ever tell you that he went to the 7-Eleven?
13: No.
0: As the evidence was mounting against him, Derek's defense went on offense, portraying the mother of his two children as a liar whose testimony couldn't be trusted.
10: Have you lied to your family members, like your aunt, Miss McMiller, your sister, Danielle, about things about Mr. Smyre?
5: Depends on what you're talking about. You got to be specific.
10: Have you ever lied to them?
5: Lied to them, period? People lie all the time.
11: Tracy Williamson was an admitted liar and untruthful, so you couldn't believe what she said.
0: And as for Crystal's friend Jana, who said she saw C. Stiles and Derek Smyre together, the defense says Derek was with a high school friend, and Derek's sister Danielle says the idea that Derek met a gangbanger on the basketball court is absurd.
1: But he grew up playing basketball and a bunch of other sports. Didn't he play basketball in high school?
12: He did play basketball in high school. He played basketball up until his junior year. I played basketball up until my sophomore year. Never touched a basketball since. Derek doesn't play basketball anymore.
0: In this court, everything was on the line. That's when Derek Smyre, who'd never shied away from explaining himself in the past, took the stand.
14: Coming up, Derek Smyre, a dutiful dad-to-be.
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1: It is a calculated risk for a defendant to testify at a trial. Derek Smyre was willing to take it. Prosecutors had painted him as a child-hating, cold-blooded killer. Derek and his attorney were determined to show he was anything but.
2: Do you recall the birth of your daughter, Sydney?
3: Yes, I do.
2: What was the date?
3: I think it's today, actually. April 26th, 1998.
2: And you were there for the birth, correct?
3: Of course.
1: Derek told the jury he was a loving and devoted father to his two girls.
2: How would you describe your relationship?
3: While they were growing up, it was strong, in my opinion.
1: And he was adamant. He had nothing to do with the attacks on Tracy while she was pregnant.
2: Didn't you have her attacked because you wanted the kid killed? You wanted her to have an abortion?
3: No, I did not. In fact, at that time, I had already dropped out of school. I was working. I was buying bottles. I was very much invested in the well-being of my daughter.
1: Derek told the jury he was a good dad to his children with Tracy, and planned to treat Crystal and their child the same way.
2: Weren't you angry that Miss Taylor was going to keep this child?
3: No, sir.
2: Wasn't this going to ruin your life?
3: No, sir.
2: Weren't you worried about having to pay child support for 18 years?
3: No, sir.
2: Why not?
3: Because I was prepared to take care of my responsibility.
1: He admitted he did call Crystal in the days leading up to her death. But Derek said it was just to check in on her, as any good soon-to-be father would.
3: I asked how she was feeling.
2: Why did you ask that?
3: I know that before she went to Texas, she was having morning sickness.
1: Derek made sure to let jurors know that he, like Crystal's family, marked time in relation to her death.
2: How long did you work at Bounty?
3: Until about 2 weeks after we lost Crystal.
1: Crystal's family heard that and seethed. Yeah,
4: yeah. It bothered me so much to hear him say that because he never called. Mm-hmm. He never cared. He doesn't care.
1: As for the prosecution theory that he hatched a plot on the basketball court with Skylar Moore, a.k.a. C. Stiles, to kill Crystal Taylor, impossible, said Derek, for two reasons. First,
2: did you ever play basketball at this park?
3: No, sir.
1: But more important,
2: prior to this case, have you ever seen Skylar Moore before in your life?
3: No, sir.
1: Derek also had an explanation for why he showed up on security video at a 7-Eleven near both Moore's and Crystal's homes. He said he stopped for cash after being at his aunt's house nearby.
3: My mother asked me to run an errand for her to take my aunt a cooking device. It was something round. It was either a crock pot or a pressure cooker.
1: Derek forcefully denied any involvement in Crystal's murder.
2: Did you have anything to do with the death of Crystal Taylor?
3: No, I did not, sir.
2: Did you have her killed?
3: No, I did not.
2: Did you have her shot in the head so that she couldn't give birth to your baby?
3: No, I did not.
2: Nothing further.
1: But Derek was not done on the stand. Now came the risky part. Cross-examination by a prosecutor determined to show the other side of Derek Smyre.
5: Why'd you ask her to get a paternity test?
3: Because I was being responsible, ma'am.
5: Oh, I see. Well, wouldn't responsible be putting on a condom, sir?
2: Irrelevant, Your Honor. Objection.
1: The prosecutor forced Derek to admit he had tried to convince Crystal to terminate her pregnancy.
5: Did you tell her to get an abortion?
3: Not directly, ma'am, no.
5: So indirectly you told her to get an abortion?
3: Yes, ma'am.
5: Is that your statement?
3: Yes, ma'am.
1: And for all his talk about losing Crystal, the prosecutor pointed out he never once tried to console her family.
5: Did you send flowers to the family when she died?
3: No, ma'am.
5: Did you send the family a card, a sympathy card, when she was murdered?
3: No, ma'am.
1: All of it was an attempt to show the jury that the calm, soft-spoken Derek Smyre on the stand was a con. The real Derek was an unrepentant criminal, amused by his failed attempt at bank fraud.
3: I didn't get my cut.
5: And you think that's funny, don't you?
3: No, I'm very embarrassed about it, which is why I paused. I was very hesitant to say that, but I wanted to tell the truth.
5: Well, that smile on your face, I think, Mr. Smyers, would you agree, said it all?
1: As for Derek's story about going to his aunt's the night before the murder to deliver a crock pot, the prosecution let Derek and the jury know they thought it was a crock of something else.
5: You didn't tell Detective Smith about a trip to your aunt, did you?
3: No, ma'am.
1: Maybe he was confident. Maybe he was smug. And maybe he was a little too familiar with the rules of criminal law.
5: Mr. Smyer, you didn't want another child. If Crystal Taylor had had that baby, you would have had to support two kids in 2001. Right?
3: I'm sorry, I believe that's compound.
5: I don't know which one's the lawyer. What do I do?
6: And, you know, he tried to woo the jury over with, you know, like he just knew the law.
7: Yeah. He's so impressed with himself.
6: He was very impressed with himself.
8: Yeah. That arrogance almost drives you nuts.
1: Then, once again, Derek's fate was in the hands of the jury. Which Derek would they believe was the real one? This time, Crystal's family didn't have to wait nearly as long for a decision. Deliberations took barely more than a day.
6: They brought the jury in.
9: How's Derek look?
6: He looks cocky and arrogant, like he believes he's going to get a not guilty verdict. Mm-hmm.
10: We, the jury in the above entitled action, find the defendant, Derek Paul Smyer, guilty of the crime of murder.
6: I got to run out of there because now I can't even hold an emotion. I wanted to scream by then, like, ooh. I was so happy. I was so happy. I was more happy than I ever been in my life.
1: Across the aisle, a different emotion.
11: They read that guilty verdict, and it's like time froze. I was in shock. How does this happen?
1: Outside the courtroom, a gesture from the opposing side caught Danielle off guard.
11: Michelle came up to me in that hallway. I didn't shed any tears because I was trying to contain my emotion. And she hugged me. And she said she was sorry. And I bursted in tears. I bursted in tears. Because that, to me, is a true example of humanity. Regardless of what we've gone through, and our families have both gone through a lot, lost a lot, continuing to grieve. But I appreciated the humanity that she showed.
1: Derek Smyer was sentenced to life without parole. C. Stiles was also convicted in Crystal's murder and received two life sentences, also without parole, to be served consecutively. Crystal's son, Javonte, has reconnected with his dad, but still hurts from the loss of his mom.
12: I'm always going to miss her. But, you know, I don't think she'd want me to linger to, like, just let it hold me back, everything that's happened.
9: She wouldn't want you to be miserable.
12: Yes.
9: Easier said than done, sometimes.
12: Yeah, that's true. But I had a lot of people to help me. Good family, good friends.
1: Crystal's family, once splintered, now feel they're coming together again. It's not the same, they say, as when Crystal was with them. But it's slowly getting better. And they have a plea for other potential Crystal Taylors out there.
13: Nothing can bring Chrissy back. This won't save her. This won't change anything for us. But somebody knows they're in a relationship like this, tell somebody. If it could happen to Chrissy, it could happen to anybody.
1: If you're with somebody who makes you feel threatened, tell someone loudly and now. And if you hear someone else, speak up. Don't let a cry for help go by.
14: That's all for now. I'm Lester Holt. Thanks for joining us. Bombs.
15: They said, this is C4 explosive. We're going to strap it to you.
14: Terror.
16: A guy is driving to the bank right now and he has a bomb strapped to his chest.
14: Robbery.
15: They said to me, we want $4.2 million in cash.
14: Families taken hostage, told to commit a crime or else.
17: They're going to keep the son and the wife while he goes in and robs the bank.
14: Striking again.
17: She looks up and hears a guy with an assault rifle.
14: And again.
18: For every minute that he was late, his wife was going to lose a finger.
14: A high-stakes stalemate.
19: The bank employee refuses to open the vault.
14: A high-speed car chase.
20: He's just hit the third vehicle. Stop!
14: How did the gunman know everything about their victims? Their secret weapon could turn everyone into a potential target.
18: They would find people on social media. Be careful what you put out for the world to see. It's a mouse click away.
14: A threat, a twist, and a plot that's a ticking time bomb. I'm Lester Holt, and this is Dateline. Here's Dennis Murphy with a villainous plan.
18: It's a beautiful September day in the western mountains of North Carolina. A beautiful stretch of interstate. North Carolina State Highway Patrol is running radar, and you see a Ford Edge blow right by. It started off as a routine traffic stop, but it was anything but routine. All of a sudden, you see the SUV pull over. You see the passenger side door open briefly, and then shut, and then take off again. You hear the sirens. You hear the unmistakable roar of the engine. You see the vehicle swerve into the big truck. It takes off its driver's side mirror, goes flying off, and you see his ominous brake lights go on. And then you see him ram the side.
20: He's hitting vehicles. He's just hitting the third vehicle.
21: Our story begins in 2015 with 46-year-old Matt Yusman, a chief financial officer of a credit union in Central Connecticut.
22: I've been playing hockey for 30-something years. Play every week, sometimes twice a week, all summer long, all winter long.
21: Money management pays his bills, but hockey fuels his passion. He's the goalie for a team called the Trash Pandas.
23: So your league plays on Sunday night. How'd you do that night?
22: We won our game, which was a good thing, but it was a late night game.
21: Matt's glow from a nice victory that February night ended after he headed home. He pulled up to the garage of his Bristol, Connecticut house around midnight. He didn't know two men were watching.
22: I would just open the garage door, get out, take all my equipment out because I'm a goalie, have a large bag.
21: Matt's 70-year-old mother, Valerie, a retired nurse, was inside the home they shared, watching the Academy Awards. Matt moved his mom into the house after his dad, her husband of 40 years, had passed away.
24: It was the night of the Oscars, and they didn't finish till it was just about midnight or a few minutes after, and it was right after that when I heard the garage door open.
22: As I'm walking back to the car to pull it in, I see somebody coming running down my driveway yelling, "Get on the ground," and I see he's pointing a gun at me. Tells me to kneel on the garage floor. As I'm kneeling there, he walks up behind me and sticks the gun right behind the back of my ear, presses it against my head, and says, "Lie face first on the ground."
23: You heard him, he'd arrived home, huh?
24: Yes, and I was waiting for him to come into the house, and he wasn't coming in.
22: As I'm being zip-tied, I look up, and I see another guy running down the driveway.
21: Matt says the gunmen were covered head-to-toe in multi-layers of heavy clothing and dark ski goggles. Based on Matt's recollection, we created these images of those men.
23: Could you have made out their faces?
22: No, there was. They had no distinguishing things that I could see.
23: Did you even know what race they were?
22: Everything was covered.
21: The only features he could make out, one was a tall, slender guy, the other heavy set.
24: I got up to go out to the garage, and when I went out there, I saw Matt laying face down in the garage, and there were two masked gunmen over him holding guns on him. One of the gunmen swung around with his gun and pointed it at me and said, "Come down into the garage here." He said, "Kneel beside your son."
23: So this is all going bad very quickly.
22: Yeah, this is going bad very quickly.
24: And I went down and I knelt beside my son and I said, "Please don't hurt us. Please don't hurt us.

0: I said, we will do whatever you want.
1: Mother and son quickly realized they were the victims of a home invasion. Neighbors couldn't see what was happening because their ranch house is set far back from the road on an isolated cul-de-sac.
2: I guess you're thinking this is going to play out hopefully in the garage and that we'll get past
3: that,
2: this.
3: That was my whole thing was, you know what, take what you need, leave me, go. And I thought that was going to be the end of it.
2: But it moves into the house.
1: Inside, Matt was led to a couch.
3: They immediately put a small knit hat over my head and duct taped the hat to my head so I couldn't see anything.
1: Why didn't they just grab some valuables and leave? He could never have guessed what their villainous plan for him really was.
4: This was much more than just a home invasion. When we come back, the gunmen say they have a problem, and Matt Yesman is the solution.
3: We owe some very bad people a lot of money, and you're going to get it for us.
2: How much money?
3: $4.2 million in cash.
5: And that was nothing compared to what Matt heard next.
3: They said, this is C4 explosive. We're going to make an explosive device, and we're going to strap it to you.
5: When Dateline continues.
1: Two armed masked men were holding Matt Yesman and his mother hostage in their Connecticut home. Matt's mom was brought into her bedroom where they turned up the volume on her TV. She says she was instructed to lie down on the bed and stay there. Then she was left alone, but she could hear something alarming going on in the other room. That's where Matt was seated on a couch, his hands zip-tied, his eyes covered with a blindfold.
0: I tried to listen to what they were saying to Matthew. They were putting on some headphones on him. I heard them say that.
3: And then they put earphones on, and I'm just getting static and static. And I don't know what's going on. And all of a sudden, I get a voice that sounds very synthesized, electronic. And the very first thing they said to me was, this is not a robbery. This is not a typical home invasion.
1: By using a device like this, the kidnappers
6: could disguise their voices.
3: This is not about a home invasion. That just gave me the creeps there, because that sounds very similar to what they did.
1: Then they outlined their complex big plan, explaining why mom and son were being held captive.
3: We're looking for a large sum of money. We owe some very bad people a lot of money, and you're going to get it for us.
2: How much money?
3: Was very specific. They said to me, we want $4.2 million in cash.
1: And there was something else that was unusually specific. The kidnappers knew intimate details about Matt's life.
3: They knew where I worked, what I did, that I had my mother in the house.
1: Matt, the CFO of Achieve Financial Credit Union, was told the next morning he would go to one of his branches and take $4.2 million out of the vault. Matt told them a credit union would never have that much money on hand. Still, he could get them something.
3: This is where I lie for the first time, and I'm like, I can get you guys $1 million. And they said, oh, $1 million.
1: Hours passed. Matt says he sat on that couch tied up and blindfolded, wondering what was going to happen next.
3: It had to be around 3 o'clock in the morning, I think. They get me up, and they say, you know what, we're going for a ride. That was the second time I got really scared, because now I'm like, they're taking me away from the house.
2: That's a line out of the bad movies. We're going to take you for a ride, right?
1: The gunman next went into his mom's room, carrying rolls of heavy-duty duct tape. They told her she was going to stay behind.
0: And they wrapped my feet with duct tape to the bottom of my bed. And they said, just a precaution so that I wouldn't go anyplace while they went away. And I said, I will stay wherever you put me. I didn't dare try to get out of the bindings.
1: Matt says he found himself in the back seat of one of the two vehicles he owns.
3: They had actually put a pillow in the back seat of the car. Don't know why, but they told me to stick my face into the pillow and not to move. We then proceed out my driveway. We drove for maybe 15 minutes. We parked, and I heard gravelly or just cracking snow. Like we'd gone off side of the road, and I was like, wow, what's going to happen here? Are they taking me out in the woods? Are they going to put a bullet in my head?
1: One of them got out of the SUV. Matt says he heard another car start up,

0: Suddenly, there was movement in his vehicle, and they were back on the road. He was relieved to eventually find himself back home. Then, according to Matt, the kidnappers asked him an odd question.
1: Set me on the couch and asked me if I wanted to take a shower.
2: Shower?
1: Shower.
2: After all of this?
1: And after all that. So I said, sure, I'll take a shower.
0: A shower? After terrorizing him for 3 hours, how strange. What was going on? And then Matt's story took another bizarre turn. He says he was led into the kitchen where something was waiting for him on a table.
1: They said, do you know what this is? And I said, no. And they said, this is C4 explosive. We're going to make an explosive device, and we're going to strap it to you because we don't trust you that you're going to do what you're told.
0: C4, a plastic explosive used by the military and terrorists. It can be molded like clay into any shape and detonated remotely. Hearing what was happening in the other room, Matt's mom began to cry.
3: And then I could hear them unwrapping duct tape, lots and lots. I could hear that unwrapping, and that must have been when they were strapping it around him. And I began to cry harder and really panicked, because as you're laying there, and I'm thinking they're putting a bomb on him.
0: Matt was left alone, a bomb tightly wrapped around his waist. His anxiety was building as each minute seemed the last before eternity. It was just before daylight. Matt's mom says one of the men came back into her room and said something unexpected.
3: One fella came in and said to me, I don't want you to get alarmed, but we're going to be using the vacuum. And I thought, what?
2: You're vacuum?
3: Vacuum. They came in, and I could hear them vacuuming out in my living room, and then they came in the bedroom and were vacuuming all around the bed and things.
0: 6 hours into their ordeal, the sun was soon to rise. The two assailants told Matt his workday was beginning, and he'd soon be leaving to rob his own credit union. And to ensure his cooperation, they advised him they were leaving an insurance policy in his mom's bedroom.
1: They said, we're not taking any chances. We're going to put a bomb under her bed. And if you deviate from the plan, we're going to detonate both of your bombs.
0: Matt says that plan included the threat to detonate his or his mom's bomb by cell phone at any time they wanted. At 10 a.m., they would text him the location of where to drop off the money. And to make sure he stayed on time, they also attached a timer to his bomb that would automatically explode at 11 a.m. That was less than 3 hours away.
1: And then at some point, they came over to me and said, it's time. They bring me to my car. At this point, they take the blindfold off me. They cut the zip ties off me.
2: So rob the bank. We'll meet you at the drop-off place.
1: We'll meet you at the drop-off place.
4: Coming up.
1: I did exactly what they told me. I called my boss. I said, this is my life. Don't play with it. Don't call the police.
4: But his boss does.
1: As I turn the corner around to the front of the branch, I see all the police cars. That's when pure panic sets in.

0: It was 8:30 a.m., 8.5 hours since the start of Connecticut executive Matt Yusman's nightmare. He was on his way to one of the branch offices of his credit union, claiming kidnappers had strapped a plastic explosive to his belly and rigged another device beneath his mother's bed back home where she lay bound.
1: I'm driving to the credit union, and now for the first time I start to think of, wow, how's this going to play out? What's going to happen?
2: So wait a second, are you meant to drive yourself? Is that what
1: you're
2: saying?
1: Yes, they actually wanted me to drive my own car.
2: How are they going to control you?
1: And that's, I figured they were just going to follow me around and watch me the whole time.
0: Two bombs, he said, that could be detonated by the touch of a cell phone. And, oh, by the way, a timer on his device that would go off at the stroke of 11 a.m.
1: I call my boss, and I said, my mother and I are victims of a home invasion. I'm currently sitting in my car right now, strapped to an explosive device. And I'm coming to the credit union to empty the vault. You need to evacuate the branch.
2: Are you using any code words or any pre-assigned?
1: Nope, there's no, this is real. I said, this is my life. Don't play with it.
2: And don't notify the police.
1: And I said, don't call the police.
0: Matt's boss ignored his plea of no cops.
3: 911, what's your emergency?
4: I just received a call a few minutes ago from one of our VPs, and he's instructing me to vacate our New Britain branch because they're going to come and rob it.
0: That 911 call eventually ended up here, police headquarters in New Britain, Connecticut, where the credit union was located.
5: I was a brand new sergeant. We had just gotten done with a roll call in the morning. The phone rang at the main desk of the police department. You know, there's a bank robbery going on, and a guy is driving to the bank right now, and he has a bomb strapped to his chest.
6: This is not your usual Monday morning, Sergeant.
5: You know, we're trying to figure out if it was a joke or not.
0: It was no joke. Sergeant David McCarsky was one of the first out the door.
6: What do you know at that point, Sergeant?
5: So the only thing that we knew is they gave us a plate on the car. It was a red car.
0: The sergeant had Matt's license plate number and the model of the red car he was driving.
1: I get to the credit union, and I don't see anything. There's no cars. And I'm like, fantastic. As I turn the corner around to the front of the branch, that's when pure panic sets in. Now I see all the police cars.
0: The kidnappers told Matt not to call the police, and now there they were. Curtains. He now had 2 hours and 15 minutes until that bomb would explode. Matt eased into a parking spot.
1: I rolled down my window, and they're all screaming, get out of the car, get out of the car.
5: He gets out of the car, we get out of our cars, and there was like a good 15 seconds of silence. Him looking at us and us looking at him and trying to figure out what was going on.
0: McCarsky's partner drew his gun, aiming straight at Matt.
1: And I said, I'm wearing an explosive device. And they're like, show us. So I lift up my shirt, show them what I was wearing.
5: And we're like, holy cow, I can't believe this is real.
6: You were persuaded something was there, huh?
5: Oh, 100%.
0: Because it was a frigid 9 degrees out that February morning, the sergeant told Matt to get back in his car. Then he and his partner protectively stayed about 100 feet away. Jim Wardwell was at that time New Britain's chief of police, overseeing a force of 165 officers for the 73,000 people who live in this central Connecticut city. Word of this extraordinary crime immediately ran up the ranks, and the chief, along with his top command staff, rushed to the credit union.
6: What do you do to secure the area?
7: Immediate response. Pretty much all available personnel were sent to the area. We cleared buildings in the areas. We put schools in lockdown.
0: They closed off the surrounding streets and shut down a major thoroughfare. SWAT teams and heavy equipment rolled in, and the state's bomb squad was called to get the device off of Matt.
7: Shutting down an interstate is not a small decision. Calling in other agencies to assist is not a small decision. And all those decisions had to be made, and they were made very, very quickly.
0: Back at the credit union parking lot, Sergeant McCarsky, a member of the crisis negotiation team, became the point man to communicate with Matt. The sergeant yelled his cell number to Yusman, and they started to talk over the phone.
6: So what's the demeanor of this man who says he got a bomb on him?
5: Even keeled, you know, he was very calm for the situation.
0: At least for now. Members of the state police bomb squad, meanwhile, were scrambling, traveling in from different parts of the state. But precious time was melting away. Then, at 10 a.m., the kidnappers started texting. They wanted their money. 1 hour to go until the bomb was supposed to explode.
8: Coming up...
1: I say to the police, I'm like, what do you want me to tell them?
8: Matt needed answers, and he didn't have much time to get them.
1: Now your mind starts to think about weird things like, am I going to know it when it goes off? What are you going to feel?
8: When Dateline continues...
0: It was now close to 10 a.m., almost 90 minutes since Matt first drove into the parking lot of the credit union.
1: You're just sitting in the car and you're strapped to explosive device.
0: An explosive device due to go off in about an hour.
1: And I'm like, are my employees watching this? And I'm like, I don't want anyone to see me blow up. I'm like, this is not what I want to be doing. So that next hour was just awful.
0: The pressure was becoming unbearable.
1: Now I'm starting to cry.
2: And you're waiting for the bomb squad.
1: And I'm waiting for the bomb squad.
0: As the state police bomb squad headed to the scene from different parts of Connecticut, Sergeant David Makarski was talking to Matt by cell phone from his car.
5: My big thing was just trying to keep him calm and keep him talking and, you know, assuring him that we had help on the way and, we were going to get through it.
1: He is my one and only contact, my only person that I'm talking to. He tried to keep me from losing it.
0: Terrified as he was, Matt was still able to tell the police about his mom's dire situation. 9 miles from the credit union parking lot, the Yussman house in Bristol, Connecticut, was eerily quiet. Matt's mom was convinced the kidnappers were gone, but to where she didn't know. She decided to work herself free from her bed.
9: It took me a while to get out of because they had wrapped that duct tape around and around.
0: She had no idea that the authorities were descending on her home in force.
9: As I got myself out of the restraints, I could see right out into our driveway. And when I looked out there, it was full of police. When I opened the door to holler out, one of the policemen with a big rifle pointed right at me and he said, walk up to the driveway.
0: Matt's mom was unharmed, at least physically. Emotionally, she was alarmed as she talked to the police.
9: And they said, lift up your shirt. And I thought, what are they doing? Apparently, they thought maybe I had a bomb on myself. So I lifted up my shirt. They checked me out, and okay. And they put me in a police car.
0: Back in the credit union parking lot, Matt was told his mom was okay. He was not. Precious minutes were ticking by.
2: Meanwhile, you've been told that there's a timer.
1: Right.
2: On this belt.
1: I've been told.
2: Which is going to go kaboom at 11 o'clock.
1: At 11 o'clock. And the original plan was that I would be done at 10.
0: The kidnappers told Matt they would text him at 10 a.m. with an address where he was to drop off the $1 million taken from his credit union. The text, they said, would be sent from his mother's cell phone, which they'd taken from her.
1: I mean, right at 10 o'clock, I get the first text. Are you done yet?
2: From the home invaders.
1: From the criminals there. And I say to the police, I'm like, what do you want me to tell them?
5: I talk to Matt and we go, listen, we're gonna roll with it. We're going to tell them that you're still working hard to get the money that they need. What we need to do is just buy a little bit of time.
0: Matt texted, it is more money than I anticipated. Moving as fast as I can. The kidnappers texted back. That is good.
6: In fact, he hasn't made it into the bank at all.
5: Oh, he never made it into the bank.
6: He doesn't have any money.
5: No, zero.
6: And this is all keep him talking, keep him on the line.
5: Yes.
0: At 10:24 a.m., 36 minutes before the device on Matt was due to explode, the kidnappers texted again with an address where the money was to be dropped. A nearby cemetery. Matt should leave the money at the flagpole. At the same time, cops were able to trace where the texts were coming from. Near that cemetery, they raced over but found no one.
7: Whoever was in that specific area was no longer in the area. We probably missed them by minutes.
0: And that only upped the ante for Matt. Tick tock.
1: Now it's 10:35 and I'm like, oh crap. I'm like, I don't see the bomb squad. And I'm like, where's the bomb squad?
0: It was 25 minutes before the device would detonate and thoughts, terrible ones, raced through Matt's mind. He recalled the shocking story of the pizza delivery guy in Erie, Pennsylvania, who said he was kidnapped
6: and had a bomb locked around his neck.
1: I knew that he was forced to try to rob a bank, that it didn't go well, that he was actually killed during all this.
6: Matt thought about the end of his life.
1: Now your mind starts to play the tricks, and you start to think about weird things like, am I going to know it when it goes off? Do you hear the noise first? Do you see a flash first? Well, what are you going to feel?
6: For Matt, the excruciating wait continued as the clock counted down to 11 a.m.
1: I'm just sitting there. There are no more texts from the criminals. They've stopped. They expect me to be at that drop-off point. We're getting closer. It's 10:45. It's 10:50. I am now in full panic mode.
8: Coming up, tick tock.
1: 10:58, 10:59. It's just like the movies. The guy's wearing the big suit and he walks up to me and they're examining it.
8: And it didn't look good.
10: We saw multiple wires running through the tape and around that organic material.
8: When Dateline continues.
6: As federal, state, and local officers secured the area with armor, Matt Yusman was in a panic. The improvised device duct taped to his waist was set to go off at 11 a.m., just minutes away.
1: I start asking, where's the bomb squad? It's getting closer to 11. This thing is supposed to go off.
6: The bomb squad was now on the scene.
10: That was the first and only time I responded to an incident with an individual that had a device actually attached to their body.
6: Connecticut State Police Trooper Mike Avery, now retired, was on the bomb squad. Avery's team assembled a bomb robot, thinking they could use it to inspect the device and maybe defuse it from a safe distance. The bomb squad didn't know what it had walked into.
10: We didn't know if this individual was a suspect or a victim.
6: Unbeknownst to Matt, four police sniper teams were getting into position around his car, targeting him.
10: He has an explosive device on him. And if he doesn't follow our instructions, and in the event if he rushed out of that perimeter towards us or towards other law enforcement personnel, deadly force would have to be utilized.
6: Getting the sniper teams in place, deploying the robot, and figuring out a safe approach all ate up more of the clock. It was just 2 minutes to 11.
1: I sat there and watched that clock because I had my cell phone there and it went, 10:58. 10:59, and I'm thinking this is it.
6: Tick tock.
5: Absolutely. He's looking at his watch. I'm looking at my phone, and it's clicking closer to 11 o'clock.
1: To be honest, I didn't pray. I didn't know what to do. I just sat there and counted it down and waited. And when that phone hit 11, my heart stopped, and I just sat there.
6: There was no explosion.
1: And I looked around and nothing happened.
5: After 11 o'clock passed, there was definitely a sigh of relief by everybody there. The last thing we wanted was for anything to happen to Matt.
1: And I'm like, why am I not dead? Finally, it was about 11:05 or so, 11:06, somewhere near where I said, maybe they lied to me. Maybe there is no timer.
6: No one except the kidnappers knew what was wrapped around Matt. After about 10 minutes, the bomb squad ordered Matt out of his car.
10: We could see that there was something attached to his torso, but we could not get a good visual on it.
6: Avery and his partner abandoned their bomb robot plan because they could get a better sense of the device with the naked eye from the safety of an armored vehicle. They drew alongside Matt.
10: At that time, he slowly lifted his shirt up and exposed the device to us. And it was completely wrapped around his body with a heavy-duty gorilla tape, and you could not see anything else other than the large mass in front of his torso.
6: Then Avery made his move, volunteering to remove the device by himself. He suited up and approached Matt. This photo was taken at that moment. It had been 11 hours since Matt and his mother said they were first kidnapped. Now, here he was, on his knees, without a coat. It was 9 degrees out.
1: And it's just like the movies. The guy's wearing the big suit, and he walks up to me, and they're examining it.
6: The cops decided to x-ray Matt's torso right there in the lot. Using a portable x-ray machine, it took just 1 minute to create an image.
10: We saw multiple wires running through the tape and around that organic material. At that point, we couldn't determine, is it actual C4 or some type of explosive, or is it just a chunk of clay to simulate a hoax device?
1: And they're looking at it and coming up with a plan of what they're going to do. Finally, the guy says, we're going to take this off you.
10: So I went down with a couple cutting tools, had him remain on his knees facing away from me, lifted his shirt up, and slowly started cutting the tape up his back.
6: As if Matt hadn't already gone through enough this day, another sticky problem came up.
10: He was extremely hairy. This was Gorilla tape, and it was wrapped around his entire torso. So while removing it, we were causing quite a bit of pain because it was removing all the hair from his torso.
1: We finally get the bomb off me, and it goes down to my feet, and he goes, kick it away, and then run with me and go behind the truck. Well, I go to kick the bomb away, and it gets stuck to my shoe, and I start to run, and I start dragging the bomb with me, and the bomb squad guy starts screaming at me, you're dragging the bomb, you're dragging the bomb, and I'm like, oh, my God, oh, my God. And,
2: you know, man, I'm sorry I'm laughing, but this is a funny thing. It stuck on your shoe like a piece of toilet paper.
1: Yes, exactly. And at the time, I wasn't laughing, but God, if looking back now, that was one of the more comical moments of the whole ordeal.
6: Avery says it didn't happen quite like that. He thinks Matt's memory may be affected by his emotional trauma.
10: We did not tell him to run, and it was not stuck to him.
6: But at last, Matt's ordeal was over, or so he thought.
1: And as I get to the first SWAT guy, I tap him on the shoulder, and I'm like, thank you. And they immediately grab both my hands and put me in handcuffs and throw my hands behind my back. And I'm like, I don't understand what's going on here.
8: Coming up.
1: They're like, we're doing this for your own safety. And I'm like, my own safety? You're the ones with the guns.
8: But police had their reasons to be suspicious, especially after what they heard about Matt from his relatives.
11: One of the first things they mentioned was that you're a big gambler.
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0: Matt Yusman was finally free of the device that had been taped to him, but was shocked to find himself now confined in handcuffs. The local station, NBC Connecticut, caught the moment he was led into an ambulance.
1: And I'm like, what are you doing? I'm like, I'm the victim. Are you arresting me? And they're like, no, we're doing this for your own safety. And I'm like, my own safety? You're the ones with the guns. And they're like, we're going to take you to the hospital.
0: At the hospital, investigators had Matt checked out. They took these photos, Matt's waist red and raw from where the bomb tech pulled off that duct tape. And they took pictures of the device itself. It turned out that after the massive bomb scare, the multi-agency security operation, and all the white-knuckled fear, the supposed bomb was a fake. Nothing more than modeling clay with wires running through it that connected to nothing. There was no timer counting down to 11 a.m. And there wasn't any kind of explosive device beneath the bed of Matt's mom, Valerie. So Matt and Valerie would have some explaining to do.
2: Why don't you start at the top for us?
3: Okay.
0: By now, at Bristol Police Station, detectives were questioning Valerie and were learning some strange details about the kidnappers' M.O.
2: What did they use to bind your hands?
3: They didn't. I left my hands free.
2: Your feet were just tied together and to the bed?
3: Yeah.
2: But your hands were free?
3: But my hands were free, yeah.
0: Why would real kidnappers leave her hands free? And another weird detail. According to Valerie, the kidnappers behaved like gentlemen.
3: They were trying not to hurt me or do anything that was bad. After he taped my feet to the bed, he kind of hugged me and he said, don't worry, we're not here to hurt you. He brought me in a can of soda. I had cookies on the counter and stuff. He brought them in so I wouldn't be hungry. I mean, you know, he was being very nice to me.
0: Investigators took Valerie's clothes as evidence as she offered more strange details. The criminals cleaned her home.
3: He said, I'm going to vacuum the floors. And I almost wanted to say to him, oh, you do housekeeping too, you know, as a side? I thought that was funny.
0: She said they even called her ma'am. Now, what is going on? These guys that are calling you ma'am and giving you cookies and juice and now they're vacuuming your house?
4: Yeah, I thought.
0: But they're still terrorizing.
4: Yeah, I thought this was bizarre.
0: Investigators would hear more bizarre details when they brought Matt to New Britain Police Headquarters.
5: We have a ton of questions for you.
0: What was up with that nighttime shower he took while the kidnappers were in his home?
5: Did you find that odd?
6: Yes, I did. Actually, I don't know why they would...
5: It was their idea?
6: Yeah.
0: As for that strange nighttime drive the kidnappers took Matt on, he didn't have a convincing explanation.
5: Do you know which way you went?
6: They kept making turns.
0: And why did kidnappers speak to Matt using a digitally altered voice?
6: You know, like when they do it on TV and they change some guy's voice and something like very similar to that.
5: Definitely not a human voice.
6: Definitely not human.
0: Former New Britain Police Chief Jim Wardwell was getting reports on what was being said in those interview rooms.
7: I can see how your guys are concerned about what it is you have here. He's talking about these kind of wacko, unorthodox kidnappers, home invaders, who do strange things.
8: The investigators were not ruling out any possibility. Mr. Yusman was telling a version of events that, by a lot of accounts, would make people pause and say, really?
0: So much of Matt's story didn't add up. As he sat in the police interview room, the atmosphere turned chilly. The detective's questions suddenly had sharp edges.
5: Financially, there's no issues.
6: Yeah, I'm
5: as far as it goes for you.
6: Well, yeah.
0: What Matt didn't know was that morning, right after his credit union boss called the police,
9: strapped to a bomb as well.
0: Investigators started to dig into his life, reached out to people he knew well, found out stuff.
5: When you talked to your brother and nephew, one of the first things they mentioned was that you're a big gambler. They said you owe money, that you gamble a ton.
6: And that's completely false. I mean, I don't gamble a ton.
0: This was the troubling picture coming together for police. A guy with possible money problems, kidnappers who were friendly to his mom, who then let him drive himself to rob his own credit union with a bomb that turned out to be a fake, and no trace of any criminals themselves. They figured he had to be somehow involved.
5: There's just too many things. You have the ability and the access to do it, okay? So that's why I think maybe you're an unwilling participant in this thing, that somebody leveraged you or forced you into this.
0: And if the kidnappers did in fact disguise their faces and voices, that didn't help Matt.
5: There's only one reason they do that. That's what they know you, okay?
0: Had Matt gotten himself tangled in a scheme to get rich that had spun out of control?
5: This is your opportunity to put it all on the table. If there's something else, if there's something else going on, we can help you. If someone's trying to leverage you or play hardball with you,
6: completely honest, there is nothing. I can say unequivocally that I have nothing indirectly, directly to do with this.
0: But as detectives pressed Matt to fess up, his answers didn't satisfy them.
5: I'm just going to put the cards on the table because I don't have really time to play games really with you. It's the implication that you're somehow involved in this, not as a victim. Okay, by that we mean that it's some sort of inside job.
0: Investigators seemed so convinced Matt wasn't being straight with them, they wondered if his mom was somehow part of the scheme.
2: Have you lied to us at all?
3: No.
2: While you've been in here?
3: No.
2: You haven't told us any untruths?
3: Not that I know.
2: In order to protect Matthew or anyone else?
3: No.
5: If there was something else going on, if there's something else going on, now's the time to find us.
0: Police were undeterred. They took Matt's DNA.
5: So, good morning. It's going to be a little uncomfortable.
0: Then they asked him to sit for a polygraph, warning him.
5: It's going to be bad for you if you fail the polygraph.
6: I don't see any reason why I would fail the polygraph.
0: Oh, it would turn out to be bad. Very bad for Matt.
8: It's all under investigation. Very, very fluid.
0: New Britain's then police chief, Jim Wardwell, held a news conference to calm his nervous community. The city was on edge after being partially shut down when Matt Yusman showed up at his credit union strapped with an explosive. The bomb turned out to be a fake.
8: Certainly, we're considering all possibilities, whether or not he was coerced, doing something against his will, or a suspect.
7: Could your guys even determine whether the story was true at that point?
8: Could not. You could not determine exactly what the facts were.
7: But you're not finding any corroborating evidence in his vehicle or at his home. Huh?
8: There's no corroborating evidence other than his mom.
0: No evidence to support Matt's story. Investigators searched his house and car with a fine-tooth comb looking for fingerprints or DNA from the kidnappers, but found nothing. What's more, Matt did take a polygraph test and failed part of it. Results indicated he wasn't telling the truth when asked if he had any involvement in the scheme.
1: I know I'm in trouble. I know that I'm needing an attorney and that this is not going to go well for me.
0: Matt was right. In the following days, authorities got search warrants for his home. They collected computers and phones, subpoenaed his bank records, and started digging into his finances. Then Matt was placed on paid leave from his job.
7: You're investigated not only by the authorities.
1: I'm actually now getting investigated by my own credit union to make sure that they can clear me.
0: But what no one knew is that this unbelievable tale on reeling in Connecticut was only on Chapter 1. While Matt tried to save his reputation, investigators in another part of the country were about to uncover a whole series of similar crimes. Crimes that would span three states, involving high-speed chases and even more victims. This is where the story takes a turn south, to Tennessee. It was April 28, 2015, 2 months after the Connecticut home invasion. An assistant U.S. attorney happened to be in the middle of the Great Smoky Mountains National Park when he got an urgent message.
10: Hey, please call the FBI when you get cell reception. I got something about a kidnapping.
0: That man was David Lewin. He learned that earlier that day, a guy named Mark Ziegler was on his way to work as the CEO of the Y-12 Federal Credit Union in a suburb of Knoxville. As he was pulling out of his garage, he noticed a garbage can was knocked over.
10: So he puts his car in park, gets out of the car, goes to fix the garbage can, at which time he is accosted by two masked men wearing dark clothing, ski masks with guns drawn.
0: As an assistant U.S. attorney, Lewin was assigned to help the FBI investigate the Ziegler story from that first day. He knew nothing about the Connecticut case, but the descriptions of the two suspects were similar. One, slender and tall, the other, stockier.
10: The first guy with the gun had a big sunburst tattoo on his neck. That was, mask was pulled up so that was exposed.
7: Distinctive.
10: Distinctive. And then another person came through who appeared to be a black male. With a black bandana and sunglasses, but a black bald head, again with guns drawn.
0: The assailants forced Ziegler back into his house. His wife and teenage son were inside. all three frightened family members were handcuffed and placed in the living room. Mark Ziegler was then given a 3-page note. It contained chilling details on what was about to happen. He was going to rob his own credit union.
11: Coming up.
10: He is to empty the vault of $3.4 million. For every minute that he was late, his wife was going to lose a finger.
11: And later, a high-stakes stalemate.
12: The bank employee refuses to open the vault.
11: And a high-speed car chase that could crack the case.
13: He's just hit the third vehicle.
14: And I was like, well, you know, what's about to happen next, you know? Am I about to be caught out in the shootout in the middle of the interstate? What are these guys doing?
7: And then the doors open, and here come two guys, huh?
14: Yeah.
11: When Dateline...

0: This is the sound of Claire cooking dinner at home. And that's the sound of a fraud alert from Wells Fargo flagging a charge for a pricey restaurant in Paris. Considering Claire isn't in Paris right now, that seemed odd to the bank and to Claire. Two taps later, Claire says nope to the charge and Wells Fargo is on the case. However you make money work, Wells Fargo can work with that.
1: Wells Fargo Bank, N.A., member FDIC.
2: Returning to our story, an executive says he was kidnapped by gunmen and ordered to rob his own credit union.
3: They said, this is C4 explosive. We're going to strap it to you.
2: The bomb was fake. Was his story fake, too?
4: It's going to be bad for you if you fail the bar graph.
2: But it was about to be deja vu all over again. More kidnappings.
5: She said, they're going to kill me. They're going to kill my child.
2: More bank robberies.
6: He is to empty the vault of any and all gold bullion.
2: A dramatic roadside arrest. And a mystery is solved.
7: So, agents, who is this?
2: Here again is Dennis Murphy.
8: 800 miles from Matt Yusman in New Britain, Connecticut, unsuspecting authorities near Knoxville, Tennessee, had no idea they were about to be a part of the same story. Only that they were dealing with an unfolding crime of their own. Mark Ziegler was CEO of the Y-12 Federal Credit Union. Two armed assailants were holding Mark's wife and son hostage in their home outside Knoxville, Tennessee, and had ordered Mark to rob the credit union he ran. Assistant U.S. Attorney David Lewin was helping the FBI investigation.
6: He is to empty the vault of $3.4 million, as well as any and all gold bullion.
8: The CEO was given a strict deadline. He had less than 45 minutes to get the cash and gold. If he failed, the consequences would be devastating.
6: For every minute that Mr. Ziegler was late, his wife was going to lose a finger.
7: Oh.
6: And when she ran out of fingers, their adult daughter, Brittany, who lived in Texas at the time, they have people watching Brittany in Texas.
7: They had eyes on the daughter.
6: They had eyes on the daughter, and they were going to chop her up and mail her to the family if Mr. Ziegler failed to comply.
7: How do they have so much knowledge about this family?
6: We don't know.
7: But they're getting their facts right.
6: They're getting their facts right.
8: Mick Nocera was the lead investigator for the FBI. He said what happened next took an even more bizarre turn.
9: The tall, slender guy, white male, went outside. A few minutes later, a white female comes in through the back door.
7: A female. So now you got three assailants.
9: Three. The white female comes in and says something about that he told me to come in and get milk for the baby.
7: So now you got four players here. One of them is an infant, apparently.
9: An infant that needs milk.
7: So is this a gang or what's going on, do you think?
9: Obviously, we're dealing with a crew.
8: Ziegler arrived at his credit union as captured on security cameras. He went to the vault and started loading cash into a black bag given to him by the kidnappers. And he slipped one of the employees this note.
10: 911, what is your emergency?
11: My CEO sent me a note that says home invasion, call police. He has bags and wants into the vault.
8: Ziegler filled the black bag with over $200,000 in cash. Then he got in his car and headed towards the parking lot exit where an arriving police officer stopped him. The criminals were listening into everything through a cell phone in Ziegler's pocket.
6: Mark Ziegler is telling them through the phone that the police are here, they're approaching me, what do you want me to do? And what he heard through the phone was two words, abort, abort, and then the phone went dead.
8: In the meantime, the kidnappers blindfolded Ziegler's wife and son and loaded them into the family's SUV. They drove to a parking lot and dumped the vehicle, with Ziegler's wife and son still inside. Eventually, the two freed themselves and found someone to call police.
7: So in the end, the family got out alive and the bank robbers got no money from it.
6: No money, but they escaped.
8: The Ziegler's provided a detailed description of the suspects, which authorities used to create this sketch of the black male and this one of the female suspect who came in the house looking for milk.
7: Now, I'm sure the crime scene techs processed the house and the vehicles within an inch. Did they get lucky? Did they find anything?
6: We found nothing. It was clean.
7: Fingerprints? Fibers?
6: No fingerprints. No DNA. Nothing was left behind.
8: Nothing to stop the next attack. And there would be a next one.
2: Coming up, a young couple and their baby barricaded behind locked doors.
6: A pry bar is now being used on the master bedroom door.
2: And a high-stakes stalemate.
5: The bank employee refuses to open the vault.
7: She says they're going to kill me unless you do this thing for me.
5: Yes, she said they're going to kill me, they're going to kill my child.
2: When Dateline continues.
8: Connecticut, July 2015. For 5 months, Matt Yusman remained under a heavy cloud of suspicion. By that time, he'd read about the Tennessee credit union CEO held hostage and told to rob his own vault. Yusman told investigators in Connecticut it must be the same guys who kidnapped him and his mother.
3: Found this to be very odd that another credit union executive was forced to try to rob his credit union. It's the same people. There's no way that this is a coincidence. They told me it was just coincidence, copycat doing this.
8: Matt had been allowed to return to his job, but he was still under investigation. The FBI had taken over his case from the local police, and according to Matt, there were serious doubts about his innocence.
3: I was told there wasn't a 95% chance I was guilty, there was a 100% chance I was guilty. And I said, I'm in trouble.
8: Back in Tennessee that same month, it would be another family's turn to be traumatized. A young couple was beginning their day, the Harrises, Tanner, Abigail, and their five-month-old son.
12: He and Abigail were just in this cute little love phase. They had the new baby, and they were very happy.
8: Jamie Satterfield covered this story for the Knoxville News Sentinel.
12: She remembers just having this really goofy grin on her face. And she leaves the baby with Tanner, and she goes down the steps. She's going to take a quick jog. And frankly, she said she might come back and get a little flirty with her husband. So that's why she had the goofy grin on her face. So she gets down to the bottom of the steps, opens the door, and then boom.
6: As soon as she opened the garage, she saw two masked men, ski masks, dark clothing, with guns. She immediately slams the door shut.
8: Using a crowbar, one of the assailants ripped open the door.
6: He's now in the kitchen of the house.
12: Abigail ran upstairs. She's trying to warn her husband.
6: They then chase her up the stairs. She runs down the hallway to the master bedroom. She slams the master bedroom door shut.
8: Then her husband locked the door.
6: They immediately hear that door frame starting to crack because the pry bar is now being used on the master bedroom door.
7: Where she's huddling with her husband and child.
6: And child.
7: How absolutely horrifying.
6: There's only one place left to go. They go into the master bathroom.
12: They get all the way back into the bath, farthest point they could get away. And Tanner's trying to hold the door, and Abby's, and the baby's crying at this point. It's just chaos.
7: And that's the last doorway.
12: Yes.
8: The two invaders forced themselves into the bathroom. Then one drew a gun and delivered a refrain the other families had also heard.
6: You're going to rob your bank today for us.
8: Tanner, as you may have guessed, worked at a local bank as a loan officer. He was handcuffed, and both he and his wife eventually were blindfolded. The attackers then loaded the entire family in the Harris's car, including their five-month-old son. The attackers knew where Tanner worked and drove there with the family. FBI agent Mick Nocera.
9: They're going to keep the son and the wife while he goes in and robs the bank.
7: This is a child in arms. This is a baby.
9: It's about a five-month-old baby.
7: Does this make this a special case?
9: You're definitely ramping up when you're starting about talk about a defenseless infant.
8: Tanner went into the vault, as seen from this bank surveillance camera, and loaded a black bag with cash. He then went out to the bank's parking lot to the car where the kidnappers were holding his family.
6: You see the car stop and the passenger side door open. You see Tanner Harris hand over a very large bag, but you can see a very brief struggle.
8: Tanner demanded that the kidnappers let his wife and child go before he would turn over the cash.
6: At which time, bag is yanked, door is shut, car speeds out of the parking lot, and an image of a husband and father left in that parking lot by himself, watching the car speed away.
7: Two armed desperados have taken his family.
6: Yes.
8: The kidnappers eventually left Abigail and her son in their own vehicle while they took off in a getaway car. They had escaped once again. But this time they netted $195,000 for their efforts.
7: So in this case, you believe you have two middle-aged white males?
6: Correct. We don't
7: have... As the bank robbers.
6: Right.
7: It's not three.
6: Not three.
7: There's not a woman.
6: No woman, no black male, no tattoo reported.
7: So after you had two of these things, how was it playing as a story? How was Knoxville hearing about it?
12: I can't say that people were universally frightened. I think the greater harm initially was that people were suspicious of these families. That's what I heard. I had cop friends who were suspicious. We as journalists were kind of suspicious. Like, really? They kidnap you, but then they let you go. And, you know, it just sounded unbelievable.
8: Unbelievable, maybe, but it would happen again. This time in northern Tennessee. 3 months after the Harris case, a young mother was starting her day and struggling to get her toddler son secured in her car.
12: He wants candy for breakfast, and he is throwing a fit. So she's quite distracted anyway. When all of a sudden, you know, she feels movement.
8: Brooke Lyons didn't have time to think. In an instant, she and her three-year-old son were under attack.
12: And she looks up, and here's a guy with an assault rifle pointed at her.
8: Two male attackers forced Brooke into the car with her son. That's right, they headed here, this credit union in Elizabethton where she worked as a $9 an hour teller.
5: The people knew where Brooke worked. They knew how to get to her bank without being told.
8: Jeff Blanton is a special agent for the FBI. He investigated Brooke's case and says she was instructed to go inside and get $350,000 or else.
5: She's been told by these two guys if the police are called, if she doesn't do as she's instructed, then there's going to be a shootout, that she and her child will be in the middle of it.
8: A frantic Brooke entered the credit union, screamed that she needed the vault opened and the bags loaded with money because her three-year-old son was being held hostage outside. That's when Brooke's day got even worse.
6: She finds her boss in the bank and says, two men have Carson with guns. I need to get into the vault. Her boss refuses to open the vault.
7: Who of us can be judgmental in that kind of circumstance? But.
6: Right.
7: Masked gunmen have her child outside the door.
6: Brooke Lyons' response was singular. She pointed at her and said, "You just killed us."
8: The credit union's security cameras caught the excruciating moments Brooke was desperately running around looking for help.
6: All she can think about is her son. She runs out of the bank, opens the passenger side back door of her car, throws the bag in there, drapes herself over Carson, begs them not to shoot her, and tells them to drive because the cops are being called as they speak.
8: Surprisingly, the criminals eventually let both of them go, leaving them in her car while they took off in another vehicle. They didn't get any money. Two bizarre robbery stories had the Knoxville rumor mill buzzing about inside jobs. But now, there were three. People were wondering who would be next. FBI investigators were frustrated. They had no solid leads. By that time, they'd already released sketches of the suspects from the attack on the Ziegler family, hoping that might advance the case. No one would have guessed that the big break in the investigation what happened when this assistant restaurant manager took his fiancée's little red car for a drive on the highway.
2: Coming up...
13: Once he hit me, I knew at this point, you know, this guy's running.
2: A high-speed car chase that could crack the case.
14: He's just hitting a third vehicle.
2: When Dateline continues...
13: It was surreal. It was like, you're not going to believe what happens.
8: This is Adam Russo. No, he isn't a bank executive or a teller. Not another victim of the violent bank-robbing gang terrorizing East Tennessee. Back in September 2015, more than a month before Brooke Lyons' ordeal, Adam was an assistant restaurant manager on his way to a job interview. Driving west on I-40 in North Carolina in a car he borrowed from his fiancée.
7: What kind of car she had, by the way?
13: It's a 2005 Ford Focus. So
7: when, it's a little car, a little car.
13: Yeah, yeah, a little car, you know, it gets you where you need to go.
8: If you tried telling Adam he was on his way to becoming perhaps the most crucial player in a case that had befuddled an army of investigators, he'd have thought you crazy. But that was exactly what was about to happen.
13: I remember looking in my rearview mirror and I could see, you know, a couple of cop cars, their sirens, and a black SUV. I was up, that guy got, you know, this must have been going too quick, you know, and he's getting pulled over.
15: I'm attempting to take over a vehicle traveling I-40 westbound.
8: This is the dash cam video from one of the police cars, and you may recognize it. It's that same dramatic high-speed chase footage we showed you at the beginning of our story.
13: I looked back, and they were still following this guy. And that's when I kind of knew something was a little off. You know, I was like, why is this guy not pulling over?
8: T535 Newton Low Bay. Instead, the driver pulled up to Adam's little red car in the right-hand lane.
13: And all of a sudden, this black SUV is on my tail.
15: 545 Newton, we'll be 1043.
13: And he's making these swerving gestures, you know, kind of like swipes, like, you know, in this type of motion. All I know is I remember putting two hands on the wheel. He hit me.
15: Cars trying to run them off the roadway, just struck one red Ford vehicle.
7: Adam, freeze frame that moment, though.
13: Yeah.
7: What the heck is going on?
13: Right. Once he hit me, I knew at this point, you know, this guy's running. You know, obviously, I was like, you know, you're not going to just hit me and just keep going with two cops on you unless something's going on.
8: Adam then watched in horror as the black SUV hit another car with such force.
14: He's just hitting a third vehicle.
8: It spun out of control and crashed into the barrier.
13: And I was like, well, you know, what's about to happen next, you know? Am I about to be caught out in the shootout in the middle of the interstate? What are these guys doing?
7: And then the doors open and here come two guys, huh?
13: Yeah.
8: Adam saw the driver and a passenger leap out of the car carrying black bags.
13: Two guys started sprinting.
14: Stop!
13: Across the concrete barrier like an Olympic track runner, you know? And sprinting through the wooded area.
16: Attention, all cars, jump and run, I-40.
8: North Carolina troopers decided not to give the men chase, not until reinforcements could arrive. Adam called his fiancée.
13: I was like, babe, you don't believe what just happened. She's like, no way, are you serious? Like, she couldn't believe it. You know, it sounds like a movie scene.
8: And that should have been it. A crazy tale, maybe, to tell the grandkids at Thanksgiving's hence. But that's where the story took a left turn into the Twilight Zone. Adam's fiancée called her dad, Brian O'Hare.
17: So I received a call from my oldest daughter who told me, basically, you're not going to believe what happened with Adam. And immediately I thought there was a problem en route to his job interview. My future son-in-law has messed up a job interview.
7: Let me put you on pause there and back you up and add an interesting biographical detail here, because you are not only Adam's prospective father-in-law, what else are you?
17: I'm a special agent in the FBI.
8: And his years of FBI experience told Agent O'Hare that some things he heard about that chase were rather strange. Like the way the driver tried to ram Adam's car from behind. O'Hare recognized that as a police tactic called a pit maneuver.
17: It's a police intervention.

0: prescription technique. It is a trained technique.
1: And what's the goal? That would end the hot pursuit and you get away?
0: The goal is to get that engine to shut down and then get a hold of the driver and make your arrest. If you're a criminal and you spin vehicles around, you can wreak havoc on the pursuing law enforcement officials.
2: And there was something unusual about the way those men fled.
0: I had no clue as to why they felt it so important to grab those bags or why they would choose to cross an oncoming interstate to make that getaway. It just didn't make any sense.
2: It confounded the North Carolina troopers, too. And despite searching the area, authorities never did find the two men. Agent O'Hare didn't think much more about it until a little more than a month later when he was assigned to help on a case up in Elizabethton. As luck would have it, the Brooke Lyons case.
1: So you've had a bank robbery, a woman at gunpoint abducted, told to hold up her own bank. What little details stuck in your mind?
0: It was very well organized.
2: And that jogged Agent O'Hare's memory back to that high-speed car chase on I-40. It had, he thought, a similar sophistication.
0: It struck me that those people had discipline. They had purpose.
2: Both cases also involved two suspects and black bags.
0: I thought that it's not a guarantee that they're one and the same, but I wasn't aware of anyone else who would fit the bill.
1: And so you're not pulling this out of a computer. Your gut is telling you something's going on here.
0: It was some experience and some instinct that led me to believe that the two episodes could be connected.
2: What started as a hunch was about to break this case wide open.
3: Coming up, an abandoned GPS with a roadmap of a crime spree.
4: It looked that they were casing the bank.
3: Leading to another high-speed chase with a slightly different ending.
5: Get on the ground! He immediately says, hey, I'm not involved. I don't know what's going on. I'm hitchhiking. I'm just trying to get a ride.
3: When Dateline continues.

0: A sophisticated bank robbing crew was on the loose in East Tennessee. They'd already terrorized at least three unsuspecting families.
1: We had no clue who was responsible for this.
2: Agent, how bad are these guys?
1: I would consider these two individuals some of the most dangerous criminals to walk in East Tennessee.
0: Tips were coming in, and investigators chased down every lead, but turned up nothing. By late October 2015, all the FBI was left with was that hunch Agent O'Hare had that a bizarre highway chase miles away in North Carolina had something to do with the Tennessee bank robberies.

0: He shared his inkling with Agent Jeff Blanton.
1: I remember Agent O'Hare telling me, hey, not for nothing, but this happened. It might be something, it might not. So at this point, it was really the only last remaining stone that we needed to go turn to see if there was anything to it.
0: So they took a close look at what happened in North Carolina. Agent Blanton and Agent Nocera learned that whole crazy car chase started with a routine traffic stop for speeding. And they wanted to take a look at the dash cam video of the suspects fleeing the crash.
2: The descriptions were similar. You had two white males, one tall and athletic and one a little bit thicker and stockier. And the black bags stuck out because both the Ziegler's and the Harris's had described these individuals when they came into their house that they had black bags.
3: Your first pass through this, agent, what'd you think?
1: I knew we had bad guys. I thought we may have something here enough to continue investigation. At this point, I did not know if it was our bank robbers or if it wasn't.
0: Turns out investigators had gone through the suspect's black banged-up SUV, and they found a GPS device.
3: So it could be a goldmine of information.
4: It can be.
3: Tell me where you've been.
4: It can.
0: An FBI special agent searched the device and found something intriguing. One of the locations marked on the GPS was a credit union near Knoxville.
2: It looked that this was set up, that they were casing the bank and looking for escape routes and the like away from that bank. I talked to Jeff and I said, they may not be our bank robbers, but they're somebody's bank robbers.
0: Another GPS route led to a luxury rental home in Maggie Valley, a beautiful North Carolina tourist destination near the Smoky Mountains. Investigators reached out to the property manager, Melissa Pless.
5: The FBI basically stated that they just had some concerns and needed to know who was staying in the home.
0: Melissa told the agents that about 5 months earlier, she'd received an inquiry. Two men, a writer named Ron Bradford and his assistant, were looking for a place to stay while they worked on their book. Melissa showed them around. They were in the market for something secluded with a garage.
5: We traveled around the area, looked at a couple of homes, and they chose one.
0: The men were staying in a home aptly named Southern Comfort. It was a month-to-month rental, and they paid in cash. Melissa said they were some of her best tenants.
5: These guys treated me with utmost respect. They were very kind. On an occasion, they actually brought me a potted plant. And a thank you card for, you know, being such hospitable rental company, I guess.
0: They hardly seemed like gun-wielding kidnappers. Agent Blanton ran down the name of that author, Ron Bradford.
3: Did the name check out?
1: No, the name did not check out.
0: For Blanton, the clincher came when he talked to the property manager about the renter's car.
1: I asked her if she had ever seen Ron in a black Lexus SUV. Because I know that one of the robberies in Knoxville, there was a black SUV that was burned after the robbery. She said, yes, they had a black SUV, a Lexus, earlier in the summer, but that she hadn't seen them in it in several months.
3: Did you think I got you? I'm on you now.
1: At this point, I was convinced this was our bank robbery crew. Yes.
0: It was time for a good old-fashioned stakeout. Agent Blanton assembled a team to keep tabs on the two men.
3: You see them coming and going?
1: We did. We saw them coming and going. We were not able to identify who they are, but we were able to see them.
0: And investigators learned the men were not alone.
1: The surveillance team was able to ascertain that there was a female at the cabin.
3: Do you know who she was?
1: We did not know who she was.
0: Remember the Ziegler home invasion? There was that woman who came in the house and asked for milk for her baby. Could this be her? Authorities waited patiently for an opportunity to take the suspects down. 2 weeks after they started their surveillance, they finally got their chance. Assistant U.S. Attorney David Lewin.
6: The day before Thanksgiving, law enforcement sees them get into a silver Nissan Pathfinder with stolen Maryland license plates. The decision was made to stop the vehicle.
0: It was another high-speed chase, sirens blaring. The SUV weaved around traffic, then suddenly slowed down.
6: We see the SUV pull over. We see the passenger side door open. We see a person get out of the vehicle holding a black bag, and then the SUV takes off.
0: One down, one to go. But the man on the ground, well, he wasn't behaving like a criminal caught in the act. He was behaving like a victim.
1: He immediately says, hey, I'm not involved. I don't know what's going on. I don't know who this guy is. I'm hitchhiking. I was just trying to get a ride.
0: Did the cops get the wrong guy? They'd have to sort that out later. There was still a man on the loose barreling down the highway.
4: Coming up, there's more than one way to catch a crook.
6: Driver jumps out and takes off on foot. The red pickup truck pins him under the rear wheel. Runs him over.
3: You can't make this stuff up.
6: Can't.
4: When Dateline continues.

0: North Carolina State Troopers were back on the tail of the SUV after its passenger bolted out to the side of the interstate. But as the SUV fled, the driver made a serious error. He cut off a red pickup truck.
1: The red pickup truck didn't like that.
0: Road rage exploded. The driver of the red pickup took off in hot pursuit of the SUV, leapfrogging the state troopers.
1: The police are now following the red pickup truck, who's following the silver pathfinder.
2: So the lead position is Mr. Road Rage.
1: Mr. Road Rage.
2: Why'd you cut me off?
1: Right.
0: With the trooper and the pickup driver still giving chase, the SUV left the interstate, drove to a construction site, and went right into a ditch.
1: Driver jumps out and takes off on foot. The red pickup truck pins him under the rear wheel of the pickup truck.
2: Runs him over?
1: Runs him over.
2: You can't make this stuff up.
1: Can't.
2: That's the end of the chase.
1: It's the end of the chase. The police pull up. They take the driver into custody.
0: The driver of the SUV was banged up with a broken collarbone, broken ribs, and burns. Both he and the passenger who rolled out of the SUV were taken to a local jail. But who were they? Investigators learned the driver was Brian Witham, a guy with a rap sheet dating back to when he was in his 20s, with convictions for armed robbery.
3: He gave you the impression that he was the guy who would sit there and talk to you, and give him the chance, he would kill you and think nothing of it.
0: Agent Nocera tried to get answers from Witham, but his suspect was mum.
4: Witham comes in and right away says he's not going to rat.
0: The passenger who claimed to be a hitchhiker said his name was Michael Benanti. He was initially charged with felony possession of a stolen car. Here in an interview room, he ranted about his arrest.
5: There should be no arrest here. I did nothing. I got thrown out of the car on the highway.
6: Right.
5: You know what I mean? There's no nothing. I didn't do nothing.
0: And bragged to the guard that he was a big deal executive.
5: I'm the CEO of a company. 8 years I'm building it. And this stupid little arrest is going to destroy me.
0: Investigators learned that Benanti, in fact, founded a company and was even profiled in the Wall Street Journal in 2014. His company was called Prisoner Assistant, and it managed finances for inmates in prison. Turns out Benanti had a lot of experience in that area.
1: He has multiple felony convictions to include attempted murder of a police officer, robbery, theft of property, and most importantly, a federal conviction of conspiracy to commit bank robbery.
2: And what did you make of this business that he had?
3: Benanti was actually stealing from that business. Part of the reason the banks were being robbed was so that he could repay some of the monies that he owed to inmates that he was stealing from.
0: Of course, he wasn't some random hitchhiker who happened to get into Witham's car, as he originally told police. The two were in cahoots, and they had a long history together. They'd met in the late 90s at a prison in Pennsylvania and devised a plan to escape, but the attempt failed. Then both of them were sent to the Supermax prison in Colorado. Now, again in custody, Benanti paced about while he called his sister, asking desperately that she bail him out.
5: Danielle, I'm very, very sorry to have you give me this call. I love you. I'm in prison.
0: Then FBI agent Blanton arrived to interview him. Agent, first impressions, who'd you see?
3: Well, he was extremely arrogant.
0: Pompous as well, Blanton said.
3: He is the smartest person in the room, no matter what room he's in. He was very proud that he was a graduate of Supermax and that he had been to Supermax prison. Benanti was proud of his credentials at being a criminal.
0: By now, they were sure they had the right guys, in part because of something that happened when Benanti was arrested.
1: Benanti is white-knuckling something in his hand, clenched fist. His fist is opened up, and there's a crumpled piece of paper.
0: The feds took a look at it. That crumpled paper had details, names and numbers, that sent a chill down their spines.
1: Three names, handwritten, bank executives in Greenville and Spartanburg, South Carolina, their titles, their bank locations.
0: Prosecutor Lewin believed these were the next victims. So, with a search warrant in hand, FBI agents and Lewin spent Thanksgiving Day and Black Friday of 2015 in the Smoky Mountains at a house called Southern Comfort. There, they found evidence of a sophisticated criminal enterprise and evidence that would finally reveal who that mystery woman was, the woman who wanted milk for her baby.
2: So, agents, who is this?
6: coming up. The answer and a warning.
1: Be careful what you put out for the world to see. The minute you hit post or hit send, you have no guarantee who's going to be able to access that.
2: That baby picture's out there.
1: The baby picture's out there.
6: When Dateline continues.

0: was Thanksgiving Day 2015 in a house in the mountains of North Carolina. But there was no family gathering inside, just FBI agents and a prosecutor. They were searching for evidence to tie Michael Benanti and Brian Witham to that string of kidnappings and bank robberies in eastern Tennessee.
1: When we originally walked in, the amount of evidence and items that were in the house was staggering.
0: Including weapons, electronic devices, cameras, fake law enforcement IDs, fake tattoos, and massive amounts of photos. Among them, this picture of Benanti and Witham, plus an inadvertent selfie. Benanti's face seen in a car's side mirror, taken as they cased a bank. When the agents told Brian Witham what they had, he went from mum to spilling everything he knew to the feds.
2: He laid out the entire scheme, his role in the scheme.
0: It was a chilling criminal enterprise that involved learning every detail about their intended victims' lives. Step by step, they gathered intelligence. First, they identified the bank.
2: They would go to that bank, they would look on its social media page and hopefully get names and pictures of the people they thought would be worthy targets.
0: Then they stalked the bank employees online.
1: They could find them on LinkedIn. They could find them on Facebook.
3: Victims would rise and fall on their target list depending on the quantity and quality of social media evidence that they put out there for the world to see.
0: For example, in the Harris case, they saw pictures of the couple's newborn baby on Facebook.
1: With the Harris, they were planning on doing that one earlier, but they noticed that Ms. Harris had given birth, and they pushed the date back.
0: And Facebook also revealed that the Zieglers had an adult daughter who lived in Texas.
2: And this enabled them to say, we got people surveilling your child in Texas.
0: Once their victims were picked out, the spying turned up close and personal. Witham would surveil them at home, hiding in their yards, watching and documenting their every move.
3: Commando style, GoPro cameras would be set up around the house. Brian Witham would camo up, have some food, and he would put himself up in a tree, sometimes right next to the play sets of these families with the children in the backyard, and watch quietly, making notes of when lights go off, when they come on, when people go to the kitchen table, when they go out to get the paper.
0: The duo would then take all the information they'd gathered, reams and reams of personal details, surveillance photos, maps, and compile them into a victim packet. Agents found over a dozen of these packets or dossiers in a black briefcase in the house.
2: We have numerous packages that have names, address, children, grandchildren.
4: Without revealing it, I'm seeing Spartanburg, which is South Carolina.
2: That's correct.
4: Georgia. Clayton, Georgia?
2: Georgia.
4: Future business?
2: Yes, sir.
0: Future victims, which included some of the names and addresses on that crumpled piece of paper that Benanti had clutched in his hand.
2: And we found thousands upon thousands of photographs on SD cards of some of these houses, locations, people.
0: The dossiers weren't just of future targets. The agents also found one of a target they already knew very well, Brooke Lyons.
4: What's the quality of their surveillance work?
5: So I'm our division SWAT team leader, and these targeting packs that they have are of a quality that I could use for a hit.
2: Or execute a search warrant or anything else.
0: In talking to Witham, the agents learned why they never found any physical evidence. No DNA, fingerprints, or fibers. He and Benanti made sure not to leave a trace behind.
2: Witham even shaved his body to try to eliminate as much DNA as possible.
0: While he was up in a tree all night doing surveillance, he brought a jug along with him.
3: He relieves himself in the jugs so that he doesn't break surveillance and so that he doesn't leave any DNA behind.
0: But now, even with the two men in custody, the feds still didn't know how many others were involved. Who was the African-American man and the woman the Zieglers described? Was there anyone else involved?
3: 3, 4, 5, 6 people? Are we looking for two? What are the races? What are the genders that we're looking for?
0: Brian Witham gave them the answer. They'd bought masks.
4: So agents, who is this?
1: That's the white female from the Zieglers robbery in April of 2015.
4: The one who said the baby needs some milk?
1: Yes.
0: Remember, the FBI had released a sketch of her to the public. It was eerily close.
4: So what's actually happened here?
1: Brian Witham had a fake tattoo on his neck, walked outside, put that mask on and then came in and acted like a female coming in looking for milk for the baby.
0: As for the African-American man, he was a mask as well. The Nanti's DNA was found on it. Pretty good mess.
6: Yes, they spent roughly $1,500 apiece, we later found out, to purchase these masks.
3: They were sewing in deception and red herrings and things designed to confuse the victims.
7: The gender switch, the racial switch, the masks.
3: All of that, because the victims then are going to report all of that to the police, and the police will then be looking for a black man, a woman with long brown hair.
0: And it worked. Witham also told the agents that he and Benanti didn't strike just in Tennessee.
1: He lays out a crime spree up and down the Eastern Seaboard that began in the summer of 2014.
0: He told them about a heist the two of them pulled off in 2014 in a small Pennsylvania town. And sure enough, there was a tall, slender man and a heavy set guy. They held the tellers at gunpoint and made off with $156,000.
3: And sure enough, we go up and we learn that bank robbery was still unsolved.
0: Then Witham told them about another job. It was in Connecticut. And that's when the FBI finally connected the Tennessee cases to Matthew Yusman.
7: And the poor victim had been regarded as a suspect. And he lived under the stigma of that until Witham gave up the story, didn't he?
1: Right.
6: Yes.
1: The investigators up there, they were looking at other leads and running things down. They were striking out the same as we were. Down here.
0: Of course, Matt Yusman didn't know any of this yet. He was still very much under suspicion. In fact, he just appeared before a grand jury.
8: It didn't go well. It was very obvious that they were going to recommend an indictment.
0: That was November. Then on December 1st, Matt thought his worst fear had come true. His boss said the FBI was coming to his office.
8: And I tell him that I'm not going to allow them to arrest me right in front of all of my staff.
0: The meeting was about an arrest, all right, but it wasn't Matt's.
8: He said, "We've apprehended two individuals down in North Carolina. We have overwhelming evidence that connects them to your case. You are now no longer a suspect. You are now completely exonerated."
0: Matt and his mom had been telling the truth all along.
8: The overwhelming emotion. I actually broke down and cried in the office because all the emotions just came out that I'd been bottling up for 9 months because I was trying to show that I was truly innocent.
0: And as he learned more about his kidnapper's M.O., some of the strange details about his story made sense. For instance, remember how his mom said the kidnappers used her vacuum to clean up? That's because they didn't want to leave any evidence behind. And Matt learned his captors found him on his credit union's website. Then they saw his picture and learned where he lived on Facebook. The criminals began their watch.
7: You were surveilled.
8: Yeah, I was surveilled. To this day, I still can't handle that I had people surveilling me and I didn't notice. If I had just paid more attention, would I have stopped this?
0: In 2017, Benanti was convicted on 23 counts, including armed bank extortion and kidnapping. He's now serving 4 consecutive life sentences plus 155 years, but he still maintains his innocence. Brian Witham, who struck a deal, was sentenced to 30 years.
7: So what's the lesson for people here?
3: Be careful what you put out for the world to see. The minute you hit post or hit send, you have no guarantee who's going to be able to access that at some point.
7: That baby picture is out there.
3: The baby picture is out there. You talking about where you run in your neighborhood and how long, it's all out there.
7: And these guys exploited all of those things you just mentioned.
3: They mined it all.
0: As for Matt Yusman, he's still upset at how he was treated by the FBI and local authorities. Former police chief Jim Wardwell.
7: He'd like to have taken a swing at you guys.
9: And rightfully so. Mr. Yusman was through so much. For any of us to have added to any of his anguish is regretful. He is a victim of a horrific crime and a good man and a courageous man.
0: And while the men behind this crime will be in prison for years and years into the future, all of their victims seem to have been deeply traumatized. Reporter Jamie Satterfield.
10: They will never be able, really, I think, to ever fully rest easy in their own homes. That's the price I think they paid, was security.
8: Your life can never be the same. It never will be, no matter how much I put on that face and tell everybody that I'm fine. I'll never be the same after this.
11: That's all for now. I'm Lester Holt. Thanks for joining us.
12: My mother was an incredibly beautiful soul. What she had was charisma. She said, "I love you." In my heart, I knew. Those were her last words.
13: Two sisters with a single purpose: solve the mystery of their mother's death.
12: We can't let this go. It's heartbreaking.
13: She left for Hawaii, a new life with a new husband. But the sunny paradise soon grew dark.
12: Something was very wrong. It was horrible, being so helpless.
13: What was behind their mom's strange death? They set out together to discover the answer, and they were about to get some help from their mother herself.
14: There it was, evidence she left for you to find.
12: Yes.
13: A possible clue hidden in an envelope marked baby pictures, but tucked inside, a journal that painted a different picture entirely.
12: I pulled out that envelope, and that was like, wow.
13: Could their mom help them solve her own mystery?
12: We can't quit. We are her voice. We made a promise. We made a promise to our mom.
13: I'm Lester Holt, and this is Dateline. Here's Keith Morrison with The Vow.
15: Here they were, again. Two sisters on a holiday in paradise, or so the other vacationers must have assumed, here in America's mid-Pacific garden, in the lush resort near Honolulu. But they would be wrong. This journey has more to do with a personal hell than any paradise. That and a long-ago promise to their mother.
14: Could you have believed that you would be sitting here in this hotel room talking about this subject in the year 2014?
12: No. It's pretty crazy. I could have never seen this coming.
15: Perhaps it is pretty crazy. But there is apparently no stopping them, these tenacious sisters, Tammy Cocard and Tiffany Young.
12: There is no halfway when it comes to a promise. It's either all or nothing.
15: Bizarre story? Oh, yes, it is. At the center of it is a woman named Shirlene Van Gundy, a beauty queen once back in Colorado.
12: My mother was an incredibly beautiful soul. She taught both my sister and I that there was nothing that we couldn't do.
16: Hi. I love you.
12: My earliest memories of her are her singing to me. She loved to sing, and she played with me. She was a big kid. My mother was a free spirit in many ways and didn't have a lot of rules. I didn't have to do things like normal kids had to do, like brush my teeth all the time. But I liked it that way.
15: And so it was often Tammy, and not her mother, who took on the responsible role with little sister Tiffany, which was the other side of Shirlene's manic exuberance.
12: She was unstable, and she had a hard time taking care of herself, much less anyone else.
14: Unstable.
12: She would have the highs of highs and the lows of lows.
15: Moods. Very dark ones sometimes, said the girls.
12: She didn't want to really admit that there was an issue. It was a hot button.
14: Yeah.
12: And it wasn't something that you wanted to bring up unless you were ready for the fight.
15: When Shirlene left the girl's father, Tammy refused to go with her.
12: I said, "I'm not going. I can't leave. I can't leave my dad."
14: What did that feel like?
12: Like my heart was being ripped in two.
15: The girls lived apart for years after that, until their father won custody of Tiffany, too. And then the girls watched and loved and worried about their mother, mostly from afar. And then, late 80s, Shirlene finally found real happiness when she met and married a man named Ken Wakisaka.
12: She goes, "I've never been with a man who really got me. He gets me." She and her whole life, I think, had never felt so quite thoroughly and utterly embraced by someone who loved her just the way she was.
15: And just because Shirlene had dreamed of living in Hawaii, Ken got a job here and moved her to this condominium complex by a golf course on the Pacific.
12: He was a very likable guy.
14: Sure.
12: Very much a gentleman, always opened the door for you.
15: The sisters grew up, made lives of their own. Tiffany moved to Arizona. Tammy settled in Northern California. And for a whole decade, Shirlene seemed so happy with Ken.
14: When did it change?
12: It seemed to start to change in 1998.
15: Shirlene told the girls that she and Ken were fighting. Mid-1999, she called them, very upset. And when they went to Hawaii to see what was wrong, she said the strangest thing. Asked them to promise her something.
12: And she said, "Promise me, if anything ever happens to me, you'll investigate." And we said, "Mom, what are you talking about, if anything happens to you? Just promise me," she said.
15: Shirlene left Ken soon after that, moved to the mainland. The girls thought the break was permanent, were relieved, actually. But 7 months later,
12: she said, "Back in Hawaii, and I'm back living with Ken, and everything's fine. I don't want you to worry."
15: But worry they did.
12: She would call me, and we would talk about things. And then she would call me again an hour later, and she wouldn't remember anything we talked about.
15: It got so that Tammy sometimes didn't pick up when her mother called. But of course, she had no idea what was about to happen. Least of all one April night in 2000.
12: My mom had started calling my house, and I was letting it go to the voicemail. And all the messages were pretty much the same, that she loved me, she'd found God, everything was fine.
15: Tammy waited until morning to call back. It was April 5th.
12: And Ken answered the phone, and he said, "I don't know what's wrong with your mother. Here, you talk to her." I said, "Hi, Mom, it's Tammy." I said, "Are you okay?" And she said, "I love you." Her words were very drawn out and slurred, like I'd never heard before.
14: What was that like, that conversation, for you, at your end?
12: Oh, I was in a panic.
15: In a panic, Tammy called Tiffany to tell her. And still frantic, Tammy then called the Honolulu Police Department. It was 6 a.m. there. She got an ambulance dispatched to the condo.
17: My sister is the hero. She's saving my mother's life right now. And it's the ambulance. Like, they're the professionals. They're going to...
14: They'll fix it.
17: They're going to fix it.
15: But the paramedics didn't notice much to fix. The report states, patient was conscious but under emotional distress. She appeared calm but would not acknowledge our presence. Her spouse informed us she may have taken some Aleve aspirin with two beers. The report continues. There were no empty containers of beer, no odor of alcohol on the patient. We were also informed by spouse that patient had said she was dying. Very unusual indeed. But the EMTs did not take Shirlene to the hospital, left her at home with Ken instead.
17: How is it possible? How is it possible? This was horrible. It was horrible, being so helpless.
15: Tiffany was so far away, on the mainland, in a panic, trying to reach her mother, calling repeatedly. Ken finally answered the phone.
17: "Here, I'll put you on with her. You can talk to her." She said, "I love you," and it was so hard for her to say it because the mere effort of moving her lips took so much.
15: 8 long hours passed, and then at 2 p.m., Ken called 911. They rushed her to the emergency room, did what they could. Nothing worked. Ken called Tammy from the hospital. Tammy broke the news to Tiffany.
17: It went from, you know, just being in this place of such utter desperation and helplessness and despair and uncertainty, like, and knowing in my heart that she was gone.
15: Though still barely hanging on life support. And that's when it began, with that first rush to their respective airports for flights to Honolulu. No idea how long that journey would be, how hard that promise to keep.
11: What had happened to their mom? When we come back, the sisters start their own investigation.
14: Most people would just leave it to a police department to do the investigating, not you two.
12: No.
11: And they find a possible clue from their mother herself.
17: She said, "If anything ever is to happen to me, I want you to ask for your baby pictures. Remember that, okay? Just remember that.
13: When Dateline continues.
15: Six anxiety-filled hours. On the long plane ride to Hawaii, all sisters Tammy and Tiffany knew was that their mom was on life support. They weren't sure why or even exactly what happened to her. But during those 6 hours, they had plenty of time to reflect on what she said to them 9 months earlier.
12: Promise me you'll investigate. If anything happens to me, you'll find out what happened.
15: They'd promised, of course. So even before they got on the plane for Hawaii, they called the police to report that they already had their suspicions. And those suspicions, even then, were all about Shirlene's husband, Ken Wakisaka.
18: I heard from Tiffany before I even went to St. Francis West. I was assigned the case by my lieutenant, and he said, before you go, call this girl.
15: Tiffany told Detective Nick Cambra about her pre-flight conversation with the hospital.
17: I asked the emergency room attendant, I'll never forget this. I said, where's Ken? And he said, he went home to feed the dogs. I said, so she's there by herself? Well, who does that?
15: By the time Detective Cambra got to the hospital, he'd been told what Tammy and Tiffany suspected, that Shirlene had taken or had been given an overdose of pills. He also heard from medical personnel. They thought Ken's behavior seemed strange, though no one, including the ambulance driver, could quite say why.
18: He also related that the husband was acting suspicious.
19: Did he say how?
18: He said just the way he spoke and the way he acted.
19: Suspicious?
18: Yes.
15: When Detective Cambra heard that Ken left the hospital while his wife was lying in a coma in the ICU, he wondered, was Ken going home to cover up a crime scene? And when Cambra checked to see if Ken had a record of any kind, he discovered, yes, he did.
18: I did pull police reports of Ken. Ken had been arrested for abuse.
15: It gave Cambra pause, made him consider what he'd already heard from Tiffany.
18: That her mom had said she would never commit suicide and that she was afraid that Ken was trying to kill her prior to this incident.
15: Now, in Hawaii, at their mother's bed in the ICU, Tammy and Tiffany vowed to find out exactly what happened to their mother.
14: You know, most people would just leave it to a police department to do the investigating. Not you two.
12: No.
15: First target, Ken and Shirlene's condo. Must be evidence there, they decided. So they made up a story for Ken, told him they needed a rest after their long flight. Could they borrow a bed in the condo? And sure enough, he gave them the keys. Well, he stayed at Shirlene's bedside in the hospital.
14: When he was there, what did you guys do?
12: We went to the house in Ko'olina.
14: To do what?
12: To see what we could find.
14: Just kind of look in cupboards and under beds and in closets? For what kind of stuff?
12: For things that we thought that might help us figure out what happened that day.
15: Because Shirlene sounded so out of it on the phone and Ken mentioned pills to the EMTs, Tammy wondered if her mother took pills. In fact, the hospital was treating it as an overdose. But the sisters did not believe she would do it deliberately. So they went looking for those pill bottles.
12: We had looked through the house and couldn't find them. And so we were out in the backyard just looking. And sure enough.
14: In the backyard?
12: Underneath the bush.
14: As if they'd been hidden there or what?
12: Yes.
15: In their minds, only one person could have hidden them. Ken. Later, as Tiffany and Tammy were about to drive away from the condo, having thrown in the back seat a sealed envelope Ken had left out for them, suddenly Tiffany remembered something else her mother told her.
17: She says, Tiff, I have to tell you something, and it's important. And she said, if anything ever is to happen to me, I want you to ask Ken for your baby pictures. Remember that, okay? Just remember that.
15: And sure enough, that appeared to be what Ken had just given them. They tore open the envelope. And inside? Most definitely not baby.
12: About what happened that day?
15: Because Shirlene sounded so out of it on the phone, and
14: Karen mentioned pills to the EMTs. Tammy wondered if her mother took pills. In fact, the hospital was treating it as an overdose. But the sisters did not believe she would do it deliberately. So they went looking for those pill bottles.
12: We had looked through the house and couldn't find them. And so we were out in the backyard just looking. And sure enough.
14: In the backyard?
12: Underneath the bush.
14: As if they'd been hidden there or what?
12: Yes.
14: In their minds, only one person could have hidden them. Ken. Later, as Tiffany and Tammy were about to drive away from the condo, having thrown in the back seat a sealed envelope Ken had left out for them, suddenly Tiffany remembered something else her mother told her.
17: She says, Tiff, I have to tell you something, and it's important. And she said, if anything ever is to happen to me, I want you to ask Ken for your baby pictures. Remember that, okay? Just remember that.
14: And sure enough, that appeared to be what Ken had just given them. They tore open the envelope. And inside? Most definitely not baby pictures.
13: Coming up.
14: There it was. Evidence she left for you to find.
12: Yes.
13: What could be a revealing clue from their mom. And a revealing chat with Ken.
14: What did he say in that telephone conversation?

0: Sisters Tiffany and Tammy read transfixed the contents of an envelope prepared by their mother for them and clearly marked baby pictures. But that is not what was in the envelope. Instead, they found notes written by Ken, apparently an assignment for an anger management class.
1: It was actually a journal about all the different ways that he had abused her.
0: I have spit at Shirlene. I have yelled at Shirlene. I have pushed Shirlene.
2: There it was in his own hand. Mm-hmm. Evidence she left for you to find.
1: Yes.
0: And suddenly, it's been class.
1: It was actually a journal about all the different ways that he had abused her.
0: I have spit at Shirlene. I have yelled at Shirlene. I have pushed Shirlene.
2: There it was in his own hand. Mm-hmm. Evidence she left for you to find.
1: Yes.
0: And suddenly, their sisters truly believed their mom was sending secret clues that almost screamed, open in case of death. Attempting to solve the mystery, they found a willing ally in Detective Canberra. One plan they came up with together? Secretly recording a phone call with Ken. Tammy made the call from the police department. The strategy was for Tammy to act friendly, supportive.
3: Hello?
4: Ken?
3: Yes.
4: Hi, it's Tammy.
0: Ken told Tammy he was deeply concerned for Shirlene.
3: Yeah, I love her. It's not the same without her here. I miss her very much.
0: But Ken also said he was suspicious of Tammy and her sister.
3: The feeling I'm getting is like, you're gonna plan on ganging up on me, and it sounds like you're going to maybe sue me for manslaughter or something, or murder.
0: Still, he spoke with Tammy at length about the day. He said Shirlene told him she took pills and seemed suicidal.
4: She said she wanted to die.
3: Yeah, she did say something like, it's not working, it's not working.
4: It's not working?
3: Yeah, like for her to die. She's saying it's not working.
0: And then, after a pause, he volunteered something that shocked them all.
3: I guess I don't want to say it, but she did say, choke me so I could die.
4: She said that?
3: Yeah. She said, please choke me.
4: Oh, Ken, didn't you think that at that point that you should call the ambulance?
3: No, because I thought she was just being disillusional. I was really scared.
0: But then he returned to the point he made before.
3: I haven't choked her. There's no, choking marks around her neck.
4: Right.
3: Or you can have the doctors check that out.
2: What a strange thing for him to say.
1: Oh, he said a lot of strange things.
0: Now the girls believe they had to move very fast while Shirlene was on life support. As long as she was alive, they decided. They had the legal right to rummage through a garage in a house in California Shirlene had kept, looking for evidence to use against Ken. So they flew to the mainland, and that's where they were when Ken gave consent to take Shirlene off life support. And she died.
1: I remember thinking, I'm just bawling my head off again. So I was mortified and I was devastated again that I wasn't there.
0: At Shirlene's funeral, according to Detective Nick Canberra, Ken's eulogy sounded like a well-prepared criminal defense.
5: It started with that Shirlene initiated sex the night before. That she was happy that they were together. And then he went on to the next day and how he tried to prevent her from dying.
0: Shirlene's daughters were horrified. Now they were fully determined to keep their promise to their mother. They'd need to ensure that Ken was charged with her murder. Next to look at the case, prosecutor Dan Oyosato, who found Ken's remarks about strangulation very disturbing. And here's why.
6: This was viewed as an overdose. That's how this case went to the hospital. That's what Tiffany and Tammy were thinking. That's what the police department was thinking.
0: And yet, as Oyosato began to dig deeper, he found that Ken talked about strangulation more than once.
6: He brought it up with the medical examiner's investigator and was basically telling them this is not a strangulation case.
0: In fact, said the prosecutor, Ken tried to persuade the examiner not to do an autopsy. But of course there was one. The result took months, but sure enough. Cause of death, said the medical examiner, brain damage due to ligature strangulation. When an arrest warrant was issued, Detective Canberra served it personally. How did he react?
5: He said, Nick, I didn't kill my wife.
0: In 2002, 2 years after their mother's death, Tammy and Tiffany came back to Hawaii, this time to the courthouse where Ken Wakisaka went on trial for murder.
1: He took the life of another human being, and that human being was our mother.
6: This was a murder by strangulation. It was domestic violence at its ultimate.
0: In his opening statement, prosecutor Dan Oyasato quoted from Ken's own statements to accuse him of murder.
7: Can you tell if a person has been strangled during autopsy? These are the words of the defendant to an investigator from the medical examiner's office.
0: In court, the medical examiner repeated her opinion that Shirlene was strangled, said she found ligature marks on her neck. And in court, the prosecutor played a tape of that recorded phone call with Tammy, in which, sure enough, Ken brought up the idea himself.
3: I guess I don't want to say it, but she did say, choke me so I could die.
6: I really believe this was Ken's subconscious talking out. No one, not a soul, was thinking this was a strangulation case.
8: Until he opened his mouth and...
6: Until he brings this up.
0: That made everybody suspicious.
6: Every witness who testified as to having some contact with Ken spoke about his unusual behavior. His focus was not on his wife. It was on other things.
0: But there is always a but. Ken's defense attorney, Mal Gillen, accused the police and prosecutors of jumping to the wrong conclusions, rushing to judgment against Ken. That ligature mark must have been made by the tube that lay on her neck while she was on life support. This wasn't a strangulation, he argued. Wasn't a murder at all, as Ken had said all along. Shirlene took an overdose.
9: Mrs. Wakisaka, because of her various mental disorders or defects, committed suicide.
0: The trial lasted 2 weeks. The jury heard detectives, doctors, Shirlene's daughters, of course. Ken himself chose not to take the stand.
2: How'd it seem to be going?
1: It seemed to be going well.
0: As if here, their promise would be kept. But life, as everybody knows, is full of surprises.
10: Coming up, the verdict would be swift, but the real stunner was what came after.
8: Nobody stood up and said, I object.
5: It's amazing.
6: It haunts me. I'll tell you right now, it haunts me.
10: When Dateline continues.
0: Two tenacious daughters made a promise to their mother and were hoping to keep it. But now it was up to 12 other people, a jury.
2: Were you in the court when the verdict was read?
1: Yes.
2: Tell me about that.
1: What a huge relief to hear those words. We, the jury, find Ken Wakisaka guilty of murder in the second degree. It was amazing.
0: Ken was, well, surprised would be an understatement.
11: I didn't expect this at all.
0: But these two?
1: I was a really happy girl. You know, I'm like, the system worked, you know, it worked.
0: Ken, who still maintained his innocence, was sentenced to life in prison. And that would be it. End of story. Except, coincidence is such a strange and powerful thing, isn't it?
8: It's a curious story, the way you encountered this case, huh?
12: Yes, I was visiting another client who had been charged with murder.
0: Defense attorney John Edmonds doesn't normally find new cases in prison. But something seemed very credible about this particular client referral.
12: He turned to me and he said, you know, my cellmate, who's out in the rec yard right now, doesn't belong here. There's something really odd about his case. Would you look at it and see what you think?
0: So Edmonds agreed to at least have a look at the record, a thick file of transcripts, hundreds of pages. And late one night, he was sitting up in bed beside his wife, reading every word said at Ken's trial. And suddenly, there it was. Eureka.
12: And I get to the final argument, and the prosecutor makes a direct comment on Mr. Wakisaka's failure to take the witness stand.
0: This is what Edmonds read. It's in Prosecutor Dan Oyasato's final argument, his own words. Who was alone with her? He was alone with her. He was there. He would know. If he doesn't tell us, we can only look to Shirlene and see what her body tells us.
12: The Fifth Amendment privilege against self-incrimination is a constitutional right that can be rendered meaningless if the prosecution gets a comment on it.
8: And nobody stood up and said, I object, Your
12: Honor. It's amazing. The trial lawyer said nothing. The judge said nothing.
0: Those five words, if he doesn't tell us, would be the basis for Edmund's appeal.
12: The most serious offense is commenting on the failure to take the witness stand. But we're supposed to be professionals, and we're not supposed to make those kinds of mistakes.
8: Did you write your closing argument?
6: I write an outline. I commit it to memory.
8: So how did that line come out?
0: Prosecutor Dan Oyasato said it was a mere slip of the tongue.
6: What I was trying to do with that statement was actually transition from, if he doesn't know, then we need to look at her body. We need to look at the rest of the evidence to tell us the story.
0: None of this seemed like such a big deal to Shirlene's daughters.
1: People file appeals all the time, I understand that, but I wasn't paying attention anymore because it was done.
0: Oh, but it wasn't done. In 2003, a year after the trial and 3 years since Shirlene's death, Hawaii Supreme Court handed down its decision.
1: I got the call from Dan Oyasato, the prosecutor, and he said the verdict's been overturned.
0: Overturned? The guilty verdict the daughters so desperately wanted pulled out from under them, just like that.
1: Because it wasn't the evidence of the case. It was on the Fifth Amendment. It was prosecutorial misconduct. That's my fault.
8: So he took responsibility for it right away?
1: Instantly. The pain that he felt because he worked so hard.
6: It haunts me. I'll tell you right now, it haunts me, you know, that I did this. I have apologized I don't know how many times to the girls because of my error.
0: Steele said the sisters, the ruling didn't mean Ken was

0: Ken Wakisaka, convicted of killing his wife Shirlene, was out on bail. Guilty verdict overturned, thanks to an error discovered by Ken's new defense attorney, John Edmonds. But Edmonds wasn't finished digging, and pretty soon he found another error, a big one, that occurred even before the trial.
1: There was a witness that the grand jury had asked to be called, whom the prosecution didn't call.
0: Thing is, it's an ironclad rule. If a grand jury asked to hear from a witness, the prosecution must comply. Didn't in this case. It wasn't a minor witness either, said Edmonds, but someone in a position to know a great deal about what really happened to Shirlene.
1: The Wakisakas had an upstairs room that they rented out to a guy, and he had been there and seen a lot of what went on that morning.
0: Though the grand jury didn't hear from the roommate, Detective Nick Cambra did. Cambra asked him, what did Shirlene say to Ken on the day she died? The defense provided us with an excerpt of Detective Cambra's interview with the witness. She was asking Ken to come here, you know, be by my side. She did say she wanted to die in peace. Testimony that seemed very much in Ken's favor. Testimony the grand jury that indicted him never heard. Defense attorney Edmonds again went to court, and again, he won.
2: So tell me, from a practical point of view, what did those victories mean for Ken?
1: Well, from a practical point of view, it meant that indictment got dismissed.
0: Dismissed, as if he'd never been charged in the first place. Ken was no longer free on bail. He was simply free.
3: And now we're back to a point as though the case never was brought in the first place. And that's frustrating.
4: How do you get your head around it? How do you process all of it? How do you move forward every day?
0: And how would they make the case against Ken and persuade the state to start from scratch? Ken's story had never changed, that Shirlene killed herself accidentally or on purpose with an overdose of pills. Of course, the state still had evidence, like that pill bottle the sisters said they found stashed in the backyard of the condo, as if Ken fed the pills to Shirlene, then tried to hide the bottle from the police. But defense attorney Edmonds could show Ken didn't try to hide anything, that in fact he took paramedics to the medicine cabinet himself.
1: They counted down tablets in a bottle of pills to see how many were left and how many tried to figure out how many she'd taken, which is what she said she had done.
0: And there was a potential new defense witness who knew Shirlene well, didn't like her at all, in fact. And she has her own strange theory about what happened to Shirlene.
2: You get to know the people who are living in your building.
5: You have to.
0: Yeah. Marjorie Collier managed the condominium complex where Shirlene and Ken lived. Unlike the daughters, Marjorie considered Shirlene the dominant, even abusive, force in the marriage.
5: She used to tell me that Ken was the complete opposite of her, that he was very quiet and he would never argue with her or get into a fight with her. He'd leave the building. He'd just go for a walk.
2: How'd she feel about that?
5: She didn't like it.
0: Marjorie was on the scene April 5th, 2000, after Tammy called 911, urging EMTs to check on her mother.
5: I went over to talk to the EMT, and he said, well, she's awake and she's coherent enough to tell us that she's not coming with us. And I said, oh, okay.
0: Remember, in the official EMT report, it was Ken who said Shirlene didn't need to go to the hospital. But Marjorie insisted, and EMT told her it was Shirlene.

0: who refused to go.
1: So your memory of that's pretty clear?
2: I'm positive.
1: When you heard that Ken was accused of strangling her,
2: I was absolutely shocked. I couldn't believe it. I still don't believe it.
0: But what does she believe about how Shirlene died? Well, just her speculation, of course. It was based on an incident that began, she said, when Shirlene was making a fuss in the condo office.
2: And she was being very pushy, and I went to shut the door just to get her to go home because I wasn't even open yet. And the door hit her arm, and she spilled her cup of coffee.
0: Next thing Marjorie knew, a police officer was threatening to arrest her.
2: And I said, "For what?" And he says, "For abuse." I said, "Excuse me?" And I looked at Shirlene, and from her thigh, mid-thigh, all the way down to her feet, was burned.
1: You're
2: severely
1: kidding.
2: Burned. More burned than you get laying out in the sun all day.
1: Was it from that coffee?
2: That's what she said it was, but the police officer told me one cup of coffee won't burn both those legs like that.
1: Both legs are burned?
2: Yeah. But she burned her own legs.
0: In that case, Marjorie believed, Shirlene was willing to hurt herself just to frame Marjorie. So, when Shirlene died?
2: What I thought, honestly, was that it was another ploy. And she had tried to make it look as if he was trying to kill her, and she went too far and accidentally killed herself.
3: I think that that's Marjorie's perspective.
1: Yeah.
3: Do I think that she's correct in her opinion? No, absolutely not.
0: To Shirlene's daughters, there was still no doubt about what really happened and what to do about it.
4: I think your mother had a word, didn't she, that she liked? What was that word?
3: Tenacity. I just had to keep going. And here's the thing about keeping going. By doing something in the process, I was honoring her.
0: Tiffany filled a suitcase with documents that some prosecutor might find useful, hauled it back and forth at prosecution meetings, pushing for action for years.
3: Well, I kept going to Hawaii, for sure. I'm like, pardon, hi, it's me again. My mom, what's going on with my mom's case?
0: By this time, Dan Oyasato no longer worked at the Honolulu County Prosecutor's Office. And the prosecutor who took over the case seemed reluctant to go forward. But that wasn't going to stop Shirlene's daughters. Not for one minute.
3: We had a guilty verdict. We need to move forward. We need to recharge. We need to reindict. We need to go back to trial.
0: But it turned out a big surprise was coming. This time, from the prosecution.
5: Coming up, a whole new theory of the case, a change for prosecutors, a challenge for that promise.
1: How long are you prepared to keep going with this?
3: As long as it takes. We made a promise.

0: April 2014. Tiffany and Tammy returned to Hawaii, where they marked a painful anniversary. 14 years since their mother, Shirlene, died.
1: It's heartbreaking.
2: Why do you say heartbreaking?
1: We've spent all these years trying to get justice. We made the promise to my mother that we investigate. Therefore, it has to be. Therefore, you can't quit.
0: The daughters thought they'd made good on their promise to find justice for their mother if anything happened to her. When Shirlene's husband was convicted in 2002 of murder by strangulation. But that verdict was overturned in 2003, and then Ken's original indictment was thrown out 2 years later.
2: You thought maybe a few months and he'd be back in court.
1: Not a few months, I thought within a few years.
0: But the years just kept passing. Ken moved on, though he still lived in the same condo. But Tammy and Tiffany said they couldn't move on, and they acknowledged it's been hard on them.
3: I feel really bad for my family because it's not their mother. They didn't make the promise I did. Because every time I'm not there, someone else has to cover all the things that I normally do.
0: Tiffany especially made the trip to Hawaii repeatedly. And kids and husband knew they were on their own whenever she rolled out the suitcase stuffed with case papers. Still, they pushed on.
1: We will get a conviction, and I will do everything I can possibly do in order to make that happen.
0: The case is dog Detective Nick Cambridge, too. He's retired now, but he counts the years and wonders.
2: Do you perceive enthusiasm in the prosecutor's office to,
4: go
2: after this?
4: Not at all.
2: They would do so reluctantly.
4: Yes.
0: But why? If prosecutors won a conviction once, why not just do it again?
5: At this point, it's not my decision. But what I can say is, provided the evidence was not suppressed and is still available, there is more than ample evidence to prove his guilt.
0: Anticipating a new trial, defense attorney Edmonds hired renowned forensic pathologist Michael Bodden.
6: And asked him, what is your opinion? Was there strangulation or not? He said, absolutely not. He said, this is just wrong.
0: So the new prosecution hired its own experts and, well, didn't go as planned.
6: The new prosecutor on the case said that they had one or two forensic pathologists who agreed with Dr. Bodden.
0: They agreed that Shirlene wasn't strangled.
2: But these are prosecution experts. Did that surprise you?
1: It did.
2: Yeah.
1: I don't think that they provided all the information that the expert needed in order to make that determination.
0: The prosecution announced in court in 2010 it was abandoning the strangulation theory, the very theory that got Ken convicted in the first place.
2: What did you think when they just dropped that theory?
1: I was shocked. Honestly, I was shocked.
0: The prosecutor declined to talk to us or share any information about the case, but in an email to the daughters from January 2014, he said his boss, the chief prosecuting attorney, referred to here by his initials KMK, gave the green light to go forward. But go forward with what? A whole new theory they called murder by omission.
2: What's your understanding of what murder by omission is?
1: My understanding is that it's a duty of a spouse or a parent to get medical help for someone who can't get help for themselves. And if they die because of that, then you've effectively committed murder.
0: In the email, the prosecutor told the girls he just needed one or more experts to give the opinion that Wakisaka's failure to perform his duty to provide timely medical care for Shirlene caused her death. Despite abandoning the strangulation theory, the prosecutor in his email now said he might actually bring it back, along with murder by omission, for a possible new trial.
2: Do you really think they will?
1: Have they?
2: Have they?
1: No. They have not. They've done nothing.
2: So, what stage have you got to? Believe it when you see it?
1: Absolutely. Prove me wrong. Show me that you're going to do something. Quit leading us on to believe that you're going to move forward with a case that we've been hanging on to for 10 years.
0: Defense Attorney Edmonds said he would knock down the prosecution's new omission theory by pointing out that Ken did try to get help for Shirlene by calling 911. So far, there has been no move to charge Ken, and it's not clear when or if there will be.
4: By 2021, the Waukesha case file had been assigned to the Maui County Prosecutor's Office. Ken has maintained his innocence all these years, even as Shirlene's daughter's quest to prove him guilty goes on.
6: He's very troubled by it.
7: Is he living under a cloud now?
6: He feels he is. He'll never really be at peace. Now more people recognize him on the street. That's embarrassing.
8: I miss her so much, Tammy.
4: Call it a promise, a quest, an obsession. Her daughter's journey isn't over. How long are you prepared to keep going with this?
9: As long as it takes.
2: I mean, you could be sitting here an old lady, and years from now, nothing will have happened.
9: We made a promise. We made a promise to our mom.
10: It is with such purpose and such passion and such love that I do this. It is an honor of my mother. And I don't care if it's labeled obsession or crazy. I'm doing this because I love her. And she deserves it.
11: That's all for now. I'm Lester Holt. Thanks for joining us. I'm Lester Holt, and on Dateline, a missing teenager, an abandoned house, and a heartbreaking discovery.
12: This could have been anybody's child, anybody's sister. She just disappears.
13: AJ's wallet was sitting on the couch. Something has happened abruptly. She would never run away.
14: There's a lot of suspects in this case.
12: Yeah.
15: They were just asking questions nonstop.
16: They said, we need you to tell us where AJ is.
17: I said, I know what you did.
13: We found ammunition hidden in a vent in his hotel room.
14: Do you think AJ is in the van still alive?
12: Yes, I do. It was very much an abandoned-looking home.
14: It's like out of the movies.
13: It had a very creepy feel to it. It kind of all came crashing down at that moment, the reality of it.
12: Heartbreaking, but also a sense of, well, now there are some answers.
11: Here's Andrea Canning with The Jacket.
18: Norfolk, Virginia, home to the nation's largest naval base, where ships of war crowd the harbor, symbols of safety and security. Life here is tied to the slow, predictable ebb and flow of the surrounding waters. But in March of 2015, a crime hit this seaside community like a hurricane and upended its sense of security.
12: This was a massive story. You know, an 18-year-old girl, a beautiful girl who grew up in this community, just disappears basically out of nowhere.
18: The investigation that followed was anything but predictable.
13: It quickly spiraled into something much, much larger.
18: And revealed how evil penetrated an inner circle of friends and family, sowing seeds of lies, betrayal, deception, and proving how sometimes those closest to us can hurt us the most.
14: It's just horribly tragic that somebody could do something to someone who trusted them so very much.
18: It all started when Angelica Hadsel, also known as AJ, came home from college on spring break and simply vanished.
12: This could have been anybody's child. This could have been anybody's sister.
18: Reporter Kayla Gaskins covered the story for NBC affiliate Wavy TV.
14: Was there thought in the community that maybe AJ ran away?
12: Every single person that knows her has said, this is extremely out of character. This is not what we expect from AJ. She doesn't just fall off the face of the earth.
18: It was mid-afternoon when AJ's dad, Wesley Hadsel, said he got a text from his wife.
19: Her words were, have you heard from AJ? And I says, no, why? She said, I texted her, and she said she was out with friends.
18: That was surprising.
19: If she went somewhere, she would normally tell us where she was going.
18: So Wesley said he sent AJ a text of his own.
19: I've asked her very specifically, where are you? What are you doing?
14: Did you get any response?
19: I got responses, but she wouldn't tell us where she was at. She said she needed time. She needed space.
18: Later that evening, AJ's mom returned home from work. AJ wasn't there, but a note in her handwriting was.
20: What did it say?
19: It said, "Dear Madre, with everything that's going on, it's a lot to deal with."
18: Both parents knew AJ was dealing with a lot of stress. It was her freshman year in college, which proved to be harder than she thought. Plus, she was breaking up with her boyfriend, Josh Campbell.
20: Was she in love with this boy?
19: She was head over heels. He was the one.
20: Could you see that she was hurting from the breakup?
19: Yes. She was devastated.
18: Also devastating, right before spring break, AJ learned her dad, Wesley, had started abusing drugs. AJ's mom asked him to leave the house, forcing him to move into a nearby hotel. AJ took the news hard.
19: She looked at me, and she had some tears in her eyes. I went to give her my hand, and she's like, just get away from me. I don't want to talk to you right now.
20: You could see the disappointment in AJ's eyes?
19: Yes, ma'am. Yes.
20: This is not a good time for AJ.
19: It was just piling on.
18: AJ's parents reached out to her friends. No one had seen or heard from her. By mid-afternoon the next day, the text from her phone stopped coming altogether.
19: My wife got off of work. I had asked her if she had heard from AJ. She said no. She's like, "What do you want to do?" I was like, "Well, we need to go to the police."
18: Norfolk Police Detective David Benjamin got the case. After speaking to her parents, he constructed a timeline of the day she went missing.
13: Timeline begins on March 2nd at 7 in the morning.
18: According to her mom, that's when she left AJ at home so she could take her other daughters to school and then head to work. AJ seemed fine. Her dad, Wesley, said he last saw her shortly after noon that day when he met her at this gas station to give her money.
13: He stated that he gave her $200 and then spoke with her for about a half an hour. She didn't say why she needed the money. She seemed to be okay. He said that she was wearing her university jacket. It's like a blue jacket, had her name embroidered on it.
18: He also said that when the two parted, AJ headed home. But a couple of hours later, when her sisters returned from school, she wasn't there.
13: The door was unlocked. There was half-folded laundry in the living room. AJ's wallet with money in it was sitting on the couch. All very odd. Angelica would typically not leave things undone, so she would have finished the laundry. She would have taken her wallet if she was going to leave.
20: What does that say to you when you're trying to put this puzzle together?
13: It said that something has happened abruptly.
20: Are you starting to fear the worst, that something has happened to AJ?
19: I'm not fearing the worst, but I was scared. I was scared for her safety. I didn't know what was going on.
18: A daughter seemingly in distress. Had AJ reached the breaking point? Or was something more sinister at work?
11: That note her mom found was supposedly from AJ. But did AJ actually write it? When we come back.
13: It was very odd that she would leave a note. It's not something she ever did.
11: And the first break in the case. This was a little suspicious, too.
16: I saw a little white rectangle on the ground. I saw her name on it.
20: Did any alarm bells go off that here this is her ex-boyfriend who happens to find her credit card?
13: It did seem like a big coincidence.

0: AJ Hetzel had been missing for over 24 hours. Text messages from her cell phone indicated she was stressed out, overwhelmed, and in need of some time alone. But to Detective Benjamin, none of it made sense.
1: Had anyone seen her?
2: Nobody'd seen her.
1: Nothing?
2: No.
1: What did you learn about AJ? Who was she?
2: She was an athlete. She's very outgoing. Good kid. No issues with drugs or alcohol. Really was kind of flying straight.
0: She was a star on the softball diamond. It's where she developed a reputation for being tough.
1: What was AJ's personality like?
3: She was quiet and reserved, you know, but when she was in her element, she was hell on wheels. She did everything that the boys did. She had more guy friends than girlfriends.
0: Corey French was one of those friends. They dated briefly in junior high.
1: What was it about AJ that drew you to her?
4: When I met her, she just had this thing about her, and I just couldn't stop wanting to see her more. She had something about her, and I just couldn't steer away.
1: She was gorgeous.
4: Yeah.
1: I mean, I'm sure you must have noticed that.
4: Oh, yeah. She was beautiful.
0: AJ grew up relying mostly on her mom and caring for her two younger half-sisters. She never knew her biological dad, and a bitter divorce put a wedge between AJ and her first stepfather. Then, Wesley married AJ's mom. Wesley and AJ quickly hit it off. Eventually, he asked to adopt AJ.
3: I adored Angelica. She was my daughter, you know, she was my family. So it felt right to just make it official.
1: What did she say to you?
3: She said if I was being serious, that she would like to take my name.
0: Being tough.
1: What was AJ's personality like?
3: She was quiet and reserved, you know, but when she was in her element, she was hell on wheels. She did everything that the boys did. She had more guy friends than girlfriends.
0: Corey French was one of those friends. They dated briefly in junior high.
1: What was it about AJ that drew you to her?
4: When I met her, she just had this thing about her, and I just couldn't stop wanting to see her more. She had something about her, and I just couldn't steer away.
1: She was gorgeous.
4: Yeah.
1: I mean, I'm sure you must have noticed that.
4: Oh, yeah. She was beautiful.
0: AJ grew up relying mostly on her mom and caring for her two younger half-sisters. She never knew her biological dad, and a bitter divorce put a wedge between AJ and her first stepfather. Then, Wesley married AJ's mom. Wesley and AJ quickly hit it off. Eventually, he asked to adopt AJ.
3: I adored Angelica. She was my daughter, you know, she was my family. So it felt right to just make it official.
1: What did she say to you?
3: She said if I was being serious, that she would like to take my name. The feelings that I felt were overwhelming.
4: She felt happy, like she got the father figure that she had wanted. I think it was something that she had been missing for a while. She felt like that part of her family.
0: Briefly in junior high.
1: What was it about AJ that drew you to her?
4: When I met her, she just had this thing about her, and I just couldn't stop wanting to see her more. She had something about her, and I just couldn't steer away.
1: She was gorgeous.
4: Yeah.
1: I mean, I'm sure you must have noticed that.
4: Oh, yeah. She was beautiful.
0: AJ grew up relying mostly on her mom and caring for her two younger half-sisters. She never knew her biological dad, and a bitter divorce put a wedge between AJ and her first stepfather. Then, Wesley married AJ's mom. Wesley and AJ quickly hit it off. Eventually, he asked to adopt AJ.
3: I adored Angelica. She was my daughter, you know, she was my family. So it felt right to just make it official.
1: What did she say to you?
3: She said if I was being serious, that she would like to take my name. The feelings that I felt were overwhelming.
4: She felt happy. Like, she got the father figure that she had wanted. I think it was something that she had been missing for a while. She felt like that part of her family was now complete.
0: When AJ was 17, she left Norfolk and headed to college.
1: What were her dreams?
3: She had a lot of aspirations. She was definitely an overachiever. She was trying to graduate with a double major in 3 years.
0: But all the recent stress in AJ's life left the detective wondering if the young overachiever had pushed herself to the breaking point.
1: Did you think that maybe she ran away?
2: Initially, that was one of the possible theories.
1: Just overwhelmed. Just possibly could have just said, I can't deal with this anymore.
2: Correct.
0: But the more people Benjamin talked to, the more he learned that simply wasn't AJ.
1: Was she the type who would ever run away if things got too heavy?
4: No, she's a fighter. She would take things head on. She would never run away. She wouldn't run away from anything.
0: AJ's friend, Andre Barr, felt the same way.
5: Nobody thought she had just ran away.
1: Why?
5: AJ wouldn't have done that without telling at least one of us.
0: But it seemed AJ was trying to reach out to her parents. After all, she left that note for her mom at the house. But there was something peculiar about it.
2: It looked like her daughter's handwriting, but it was very odd that she would leave a note. It's not something she ever did.
0: As for those text messages, there was something odd about them, too.
2: One, she refused to say where she was or who she was with. Two, she was using language that was inconsistent with how she would normally send text messages. I became more and more concerned that she was in danger. It was looking more and more like an abduction.
0: But who would want to kidnap AJ? The detective started to build a list of suspects working from the inside out. High on that list was her boyfriend, Josh Campbell. Remember, they were breaking up.
2: When I first met Josh, I felt like his affect was strange and a little inconsistent with what he should be like based on the situation.
1: Meaning what, he should have been more upset or?
2: More upset and perhaps more involved in the search process.
1: Did you think that there could be a motive there? That maybe AJ broke up with him? He was unhappy with her?
2: Absolutely.
0: But Josh had a strong alibi, and he said the breakup with AJ was mutual.
1: Was he cleared or was he set aside?
2: He was set aside. There were very few people that were completely eliminated.
0: Then, 3 days into Detective Benjamin's investigation, the first significant clue.
2: It wasn't actually us that found it. It was a friend of Angelica's, Corey French.
1: You make a big discovery.
4: Yes.
0: Corey said that while walking home from work, he spotted a piece of a credit card on the side of the road.
4: I saw a little white rectangle on the ground, so I went toward it, and when I picked it up to flip it over, I saw our name on it.
0: It was AJ's. Police searched the area and found several more pieces.
1: Did any alarm bells go off that here this is her ex-boyfriend who happens to find her credit card? I mean, that's a pretty big coincidence.
2: It did seem like a big coincidence.
0: When investigators questioned Corey, he told them he and AJ were close, but that he hadn't seen her for months.
2: He had reached out to AJ when she was home for spring break and wanted to see her and kept asking to see her.
0: But Wesley told police this was far more than a coincidence. He insisted they needed to investigate Corey.
2: We had gotten some information from Wesley that Corey was obsessive in reference to Angelica and that he really wanted to be with her again.
3: Corey French was the ex-boyfriend. They had a bad breakup. Even for kids at that age, it was considered bad, where he just hung around, made his presence known.
1: You're thinking at this point that Corey French had something to do with AJ's disappearance?
3: Correct.
0: Then, the next day, a game changer. AJ's other friend, Andre Barr, called police and said he found another piece of the puzzle.
1: There it was.
5: Plain sight.
6: Coming up, another clue linked to Corey French.
1: Does your mind jump to, maybe Corey did this?
2: It did. It's trophy behavior. Someone who kills someone and wants a trophy to remember that event.
4: It's making me look really bad.
6: When date.

0: Almost a week had passed since AJ Hadsell disappeared. By now, practically everyone in Norfolk had heard about the missing teen. Her close-knit community rallied behind her desperate family to offer its support.
1: How was AJ's family holding up?
2: They were constantly talking to the media. They were doing the interviews. We got the impression they wanted to do everything in their power to find AJ and to bring her back.
0: Reporter Kayla Gaskins.
2: Her family and her friends held a balloon release.
0: AJ's mom, Jennifer, was there.
3: Everybody has her in their prayers, and, everybody's got hope and praying for her to come home every day.
0: Jennifer worked behind the scenes, but Wesley seemed to be everywhere.
4: She didn't go on her own. You know, she's not just sitting somewhere happy watching TV, watching this.
5: I became the leader at that point.
6: You're driving around, talking to people.
5: Correct.
6: Trying to see if anyone's seen her.
5: Correct.
2: He is the person organizing everyone to go and find his daughter. He is helping pass out flyers.
0: Family and friends spread the word throughout Norfolk to be on the lookout for AJ. Her story even went national when we featured it in our Missing in America series. Meanwhile, Detective Benjamin called in help.
7: We involved the state, we involved federal agents, we involved the Center for the Missing and Exploited Children.
6: The clock was ticking in this case.
7: Correct.
0: Then, the investigation went into overdrive after Andre Barr found a stunning new clue.
7: He observed AJ's Longwood University jacket, the item that she was last seen alive in, by Wesley Hadsell.
0: It was found in the house where Corey French lived.
6: This is huge.
7: It is huge.
0: Remember, AJ's middle school boyfriend had just told police it had been months since he last saw her.
6: They hadn't seen each other.
7: They had not
6: AJ
7: seen
6: AJ and Corey. She never met up with him.
7: Correct.
6: So there would be no reason.
7: Correct.
6: When you saw the jacket there, what are you thinking?
8: I'm just angry. More than anything. Nothing made sense.
0: Andre didn't tell Corey what he saw. Instead, he left the jacket where it was and immediately called the police.
6: Does your mind jump to, maybe Corey did this?
7: It did. It's trophy behavior. You know, someone who kills someone and wants a trophy to remember that event.
0: So Benjamin wanted to talk to Corey again, this time as a suspect. Investigators brought Corey to police headquarters while they searched the teen's home.
7: We're wondering what other pieces of evidence might be found, or is Angelica there? Is it possible that we're going to find her body in the house?
0: They didn't find AJ, but they did find her jacket behind a couch cushion, just as Andre described. Back at the station, Benjamin turned up the heat on Corey French.
7: We did begin to lean on him pretty hard. You know, we went through a basic interview, and then we started to get more and more accusatory as the interview progressed.
9: They were asking questions. They were asking my relationship with Angelica, how much I cared about her. And then eventually they hit me with, we know you had something to do with it, and we need you to let us know what it is you did.
6: What did you say to them?
9: I don't know where she is. I don't, why are you asking me this?
0: Then the big reveal, Benjamin pulled out the jacket.
7: He had an extreme reaction to seeing the jacket. He physically pulled away, came up out of his chair a little bit. He swore.
9: They said, we found this in your house behind your couch cushion.
6: Had you ever seen that jacket before?
9: No.
6: How did that jacket get in the house then?
9: My mind was asking that over and over and over and over again.
0: Corey continued to deny having anything to do with AJ's disappearance.
9: My answers were always the same. I don't know. I don't know. I don't know what you're talking about. It kept going. It just was a tennis match the whole time, and I kept losing.
6: You found the credit card, and the jacket is now found in your house.
9: Yeah, so it's making me look really bad.
0: But at the end of a lengthy interrogation, Detective Benjamin let Corey go home.
7: We have the jacket, but that's all we had. We were in that very uncomfortable gray zone where we've got someone who looks very bad in terms of, you know, being a suspect, but not enough to charge them for it and to get them off the street.
0: After learning police released Corey, Wesley took matters into his own hands.
10: I felt Corey French was definitely involved, so I thought that something drastic needed to happen to get some answers.
7: Wesley really did go after Corey. He posted himself up across the street from Corey's house, and he got an air horn, and he was blowing the air horn repeatedly throughout the night.
0: Wesley even sent Corey a pizza with a message on the box.
10: I said, I know what you did. That was it. Just big black letters. I know what you did. And I said, hey, go deliver that to their house.
6: To some in the community, Wesley's vigilante behavior crossed a line. To others, it was understandable.
2: I think people gave him a pass for that behavior because of the situation. I think people related to him as a dad, a father in pain, who wants to know what happened.
6: Despite Wesley's insistence that police look no further than Corey French, Detective Benjamin expanded his focus. He now set his sights on yet a third person, AJ's first stepfather, Zach Hoffer.
7: We really, really looked carefully at him.
11: Coming up.
6: Was your gut telling you we're going to find this person in her inner circle?
7: We felt so.
12: But Wesley was growing frustrated with the pace of the investigation.
7: He was accusing us of not looking in the right places, essentially not being as committed to the case as we should be.

0: The search for A.J. Hadsell was well into its second week. Her father was now telling anyone who would listen that he knew who was responsible for her disappearance. Corey French.
1: Was the community really zeroing in as well on Corey French?
2: AJ's friends were. AJ's family was. His own friends started to spy on him.
0: Still, no one knew for sure what had happened to AJ.
1: There must have been such frustration from the family and friends as each day goes by and no sighting of AJ.
2: They're frustrated, but determined. They were going to do their own work aside from police. They were going to organize their own searches.
0: Like this one for AJ's phone. Wesley said he got a tip that it was in this field. So he rallied the troops to search for it, but they found nothing.
1: You were taking charge of searching, reaching out to people.
3: I was reaching out. If I knew something or heard something, I reached out to people.
1: How did you feel about how the police were handling this?
3: I had no feelings other than helplessness. They weren't telling us anything.
4: He was becoming quite frustrated with us. He was accusing us of not looking in the right places, essentially not being as committed to the case as we should be.
0: Detective Benjamin ignored Wesley's complaints and continued to focus on those closest to AJ.
1: Was your gut telling you anything? Like, I feel like we're going to find this person in her inner circle.
4: We felt so because she had a very kind of defined group of folks that she stuck with.
0: Next on investigators' list of suspects was Zach Hoffer, AJ's first stepdad. They learned that Zach's relationship with AJ had become strained. It was a relationship that began when she was a toddler.
5: She ultimately started calling me daddy when she was like probably two, something like that, and I became daddy. So she became my child. I mean, it was just that simple.
0: Soon after marrying, AJ's mom and Zach had two daughters of their own.
5: Angelica was an amazing big sister. They were my life, my three daughters, my three cubs, as I called them, you know.
0: When AJ was 8 years old, things between Zach and AJ's mom started to fall apart.
4: At the same time, the relationship between AJ and Zach also started to fall apart. A divorce happened. There was a lot of strife between the family.
0: Then Wesley came along. Even though Zach wasn't the biological dad, he fought for custody of AJ and lost.
4: Zach was feeling marginalized from the family, his girls, and from Angelica.
1: It must have stung when Wesley adopted AJ. Now he's officially her dad.
5: Yes. She was Angelica Hoffer her whole life before that. That was what everybody knew her as. I was angry and hurt, so it felt like it was a stab in the heart.
0: Detective Benjamin wondered, could Zach have felt betrayed, leading him to ultimately harm AJ?
1: Did you bring Zach in multiple times?
4: Multiple interviews, some very lengthy ones, some accusatory.
1: How was Zach acting as you're interviewing him?
4: He seemed to be overly interested in the progression of the case.
0: But the harder they looked, the less suspicious he seemed. They determined he was nowhere near AJ at the time she went missing. Still, as it was with almost everyone he looked at, Benjamin wasn't yet willing to clear Zach.
4: He was not put on a back burner. He was always kind of right there.
1: He was on the burner.
4: Yes.
0: As the investigation headed into its third week, Benjamin learned Wesley and a friend of AJ's made another major discovery. Wesley said a tip led them to articles of clothing along the side of the road. Turns out they were AJ's. But to the detective, there was something unsettling about the discovery. The friend who helped find the clothing was Andre Barr.
4: So Andre finds the jacket in Corey French's house, and he happens to also find the next large piece of evidence, which is Angelica's clothing strewn about on South Battlefield Boulevard.
1: Are you starting to think Andre might have something to do with it?
4: It just seemed very odd that, you know, two of the three major pieces of evidence so far in this case was found by Andre Barr.
1: Would he have a possible motive? He's in her inner circle, too.
4: He is in her inner circle.
1: So did you bring Andre in for questioning?
4: We did. Well, we point out how none of this makes sense. He finally cracks that the story that he gave us about how he found the jacket in Corey French's house was not how it actually happened.
1: The plot thickens.
6: Coming up, Wesley keeps police busy with tips.
4: We did come to believe that he was inserting himself too much in the investigation.
6: and a gray day at an abandoned house.
7: Little furniture, if any, overgrown.
4: It had a very creepy feel to it.
6: When date.

0: Andre Barr was now the latest person on Detective Benjamin's radar. Andre had helped find not one, but two key pieces of evidence. First, AJ's jacket, and now more pieces of AJ's clothing.
1: We're not sure what dynamics are playing out at this point, but we do think it's odd that he was involved in the finding of both of these pieces of evidence.
0: So Detective Benjamin sat Andre down for an intensive grilling.
2: They were just asking questions nonstop.
3: Did you ask Andre, did you have anything to do with AJ's disappearance?
1: Oh, of course.
3: What did he say?
1: He denied, obviously, anything like that. I was shocked that we were even going down that pathway.
0: That's when Andre revealed something startling about how he found AJ's jacket at Corey's house. Wesley had told him where to look for it. How did Wesley know where it was?
1: Andre tells us that Wesley Hatzell approaches him and says that he broke in to Corey French's house in an attempt to look for AJ and to look for any evidence because he so strongly suspected Corey French of being involved. And that while he was in the house, he found AJ's jacket.
0: Wesley said he didn't tell police about his discovery because he feared they would arrest him for breaking and entering.
1: He says to Andre, I want you to get into Corey French's house, use some kind of ruse, and find the jacket and then report it to the police.
3: He wants to make it look like you found it.
2: Yeah.
3: And he wants to keep that story alive.
2: Right.
3: This is a crazy story.
1: It is a crazy story.
0: To Benjamin, it also made a lot of sense. Early on in the investigation, he learned there was more in Wesley's checkered past than just drug abuse. Wesley had an extensive criminal record that included, what else? Breaking and entering.
1: He had a fairly lengthy criminal past, starting from when he was a juvenile. He had robbed a bank at one point. He had burglarized several businesses.
0: But it wasn't just Wesley's past that raised a flag. Benjamin said he'd been acting strange ever since the investigation started.
1: He was constantly receiving tips that would require us to follow up, finding evidence.
3: Isn't that something a dad would or should do if their daughter was missing?
1: Yes, to an extent. But we did come to believe, or feel rather, that he was inserting himself too much in the investigation, which is a red flag for us. As if he wants to know what we're doing, what we know.
0: Even more troubling, investigators couldn't verify Wesley's account of where he last saw AJ.
1: He was insistent that he met her at a gas station off of Tidewater Drive. What he didn't know was that we had obtained the surveillance video from the gas station for several hours prior to the time that he says he met her to several hours after the time that he says he left her there.
3: Was he on that video?
1: He was not on their video at all.
3: Wasn't even at the gas station?
1: Wasn't even at the gas station.
3: So this story totally isn't adding up.
1: Not at all. That didn't sit right with us and was pointing towards him as a suspect.
0: It was hard to believe. After weeks of talking to numerous people inside AJ's circle, it was AJ's adoptive father, the person adamant about finding her, who would now become Benjamin's number one suspect. The detective didn't have enough to accuse him of abducting AJ, but he did have enough to arrest Wesley for breaking into Corey's house.
1: We thought we had enough at least for a burglary charge.
0: The arrest stunned the Norfolk community.
4: A strange turn of events. 10 on Your Side has learned the missing girl's father, Wesley Hatzell, was arrested by Norfolk police overnight.
0: Tony Colvin was a Southampton County Commonwealth Assistant Attorney.
5: When AJ went missing, I was aware. I remember seeing the searches and started to see what was going on with Mr. Hatzell when he got arrested for that burglary charge.
0: Wesley's arrest gave them probable cause to search his property, starting with his hotel room.
1: We found ammunition. Now, he's a convicted felon. He's not supposed to have ammunition. It was hidden in a vent in his hotel room.
0: Benjamin then moved on to Wesley's work van.
1: Inside his work van, we see a Garmin GPS device that's in the dash of the vehicle.
0: Investigators painstakingly analyzed the data from that device, focusing on the several days before and after AJ went missing.
5: He turns on his GPS and he goes to some location in Suffolk, and then he just keeps the GPS on.
1: And we got this wonderful track of every place that GPS unit had been. It's pinging off the satellite and leaving breadcrumbs very close together.
0: Most of Wesley's movements during that period of time could be explained,
3: But there was one unusual detour Wesley took that seemed very suspicious. It led investigators to this abandoned house in a remote rural area about an hour west of Norfolk.
5: It was very much an abandoned-looking home, little furniture, if any, overgrown.
3: That doesn't sound good.
1: It didn't sound good, and it didn't make a lot of sense.
3: The detective immediately gathered his team and raced out to the location.
1: It was gray and misty out. It had a very creepy feel to it.
3: As investigators slowly walked the property, Benjamin made his way to an area in the back.
1: Then I'm looking at this little waterway. It's like a drainage dish. And somebody had placed a sheet of plywood to bridge this little waterway. So I put my right toe underneath the piece of wood, and I pulled up on it and kind of leaned over and looked underneath it.
3: It was there Detective Benjamin found AJ. It had been 5 weeks since she disappeared. She was lying face down in the water, her body badly decomposed.
1: There were some telltale signs that were very disturbing. Her pants had obviously been pulled down. So what this is saying to us is that she had been sexually assaulted. It kind of all came crashing down at that moment for us. We were always holding out hope that she was alive, and now it just, the reality of it, here she was in a ditch.
3: News quickly spread that AJ had been found.
6: Such a sad ending. The community must have just been in a state of shock.
7: Heartbreaking, but also a sense of, now there are some answers.
3: With the discovery of AJ's body in her county, Tony Colvin would prosecute the case.
5: Anytime you have a circumstantial case, you always are concerned that you can paint an adequate picture for the jury to understand what happened and that they can put all of those pieces together.
8: Coming up.
3: There are people who think you're a monster.
9: Oh. People have opinions. I never did anything wrong with that kid.
8: What will the jury's opinion be?

0: The search for AJ lasted more than 5 weeks. Multiple police agencies had answered the call, as did an entire community. Now it was over with the discovery of AJ's body behind an abandoned home.
1: That's when I just lost it, and I felt like, in that moment, I felt like I just kind of died.
2: I couldn't believe what had happened. I couldn't believe that she was now gone.
0: Prosecutor Colvin and Detective Benjamin began building their case against AJ's father, Wesley Hadsell.
3: Are you convinced in this moment that Wesley did this?
4: Yes. His GPS led us to her body. There's no getting around it whatsoever.
0: So they went back to the beginning, to the morning AJ went missing. On a hunch, the detective had his investigators comb through hours of footage from a 7-Eleven security camera that captured traffic near the Hadsell residence. The tedious work paid off when they spotted Wesley driving to the house around noon.
4: We were able to determine that Wesley Hadsell left his work, went to the residence knowing that Angelica was going to be home alone, and that something happened when he was there.
5: So our theory is that's when he abducted her. We believe that he forced her to write that note. The note was out of character for AJ.
0: Investigators then saw him on that same security footage driving his van away from the house at 1:27 p.m.
3: Are you thinking she's in that van?
4: At that point, most likely, because there wouldn't have been no other place to hide her.
0: Although they can't say exactly when or where it happened, Benjamin believes at some point over the next several hours, Wesley killed AJ.
4: And then he drove her out to an abandoned house, took her behind the house, and dumped her face down in a ditch.
3: And then went and joined the family.
4: And acted like nothing happened, that he had no involvement in it.
3: Not only that, acted as a very concerned father.
4: Correct.
0: That's when they say Wesley started covering his tracks. He sent those cryptic text messages from AJ's phone. He also began planting evidence. First, pieces of AJ's credit card, then her jacket.
3: You're now thinking that Wesley broke into Corey French's house and planted AJ's jacket.
4: That's exactly what we thought.
3: It's like out of the movies.
4: It is.
3: Framing somebody for murder.
4: Yep. Corey French was the perfect patsy for this. He had been in a relationship with Angelica, and it had ended, and he obviously still had feelings for her.
3: You were framed for murder.
2: Yeah,
3: I was. Or at least

0: reasonable doubt.
1: Ellenson also pointed out the Commonwealth couldn't say for certain why Wesley killed AJ.
2: Was there any evidence to show that Wesley was in love with AJ, that Wesley was obsessed with AJ?
0: Nothing, absolutely nothing. There is absolutely not a shred of evidence of any of that.
1: After 2 weeks of testimony, jurors left the courtroom to deliberate. They didn't need much time.
3: 40 minutes for a almost 3 week trial? To come to a decision that quickly is not something anybody thought was going to happen.
4: We, the jury, find the defendant, Wesley Paul Hansel, guilty as charged in the indictment.
5: Were you just so surprised?
6: I think it showed us how strong of a case that we had.
1: Wesley Hansel chose not to testify in court, but he did speak to us from jail. He maintained his innocence, despite all the evidence indicating otherwise. Wesley denied planting the credit card and the clothes. And as for the jacket?
7: That jacket? It wasn't there by my means. I didn't plant that jacket.
1: What about the garment that led investigators to the abandoned house?
5: It's your GPS.
7: It's my GPS, you know. I can't explain why it was there. I definitely know that I wasn't there.
5: What do you say to anyone who's hearing this who's saying this guy is telling lie after lie after lie, that he is the worst kind of human being that would do this to his own daughter and try to cover it up?
7: That's their opinion. I mean, I have not hurt Angelica ever.
5: Were you obsessed with her?
7: No, ma'am.
5: Were you harboring secret feelings for her?
7: No, ma'am.
5: Did you sexually assault AJ?
7: No, ma'am.
5: There are people who think you're a monster.
7: Well, people have opinions.
5: Would you like to confess here today that you killed AJ?
7: No, ma'am. I never did anything wrong with that kid.
5: He denied it to us that he had anything to do with AJ's death.
8: Now, the evidence is overwhelming, absolutely overwhelming. I feel 100% confident that we got the right person and that he got the appropriate punishment.
1: Prosecutors never brought sexual assault charges against Wesley. His sentence for murder, life in prison, which was vindication for the many people caught in his web of deceit, including Zach Hoffer, AJ's first stepfather, whose deep love for her was questioned as something sinister.
5: You were the caring parent here. You obviously cared a lot about her.
9: That's all it was. It's just that simple. I just cared about her. I cared about my children, and that's it.
1: Like Zach Hoffer, Andre Barr became a suspect too. Worse, he was used by Wesley to try and frame a close friend.
10: Wes was just good at manipulating people. He played everybody in his game of chess, and he lost.
1: As for Corey French, the young man Wesley tried to frame for AJ's murder, he says his life will never be the same.
11: The only thing I really have to say to him is basically just you, dude. That's all I can say. I hope that he sees her every single day and that in the way that he left her.
1: AJ Hatzell left an indelible mark on her family and all her many friends. Through them, her memory will live on.
11: I just hope that everyone is aware of how great she was, of how amazing she was, how smart she was, how dedicated she was. Yeah, I just miss her. And I know I'll never forget her.
12: That's all for now. I'm Lester Holt. Thanks for joining us.
13: It was one lie after another lie after another lie after another lie. It doesn't make any sense, does it? You took my father. You killed my father. Somebody's gonna pay for this.
12: There are easier ways to die.
13: I got a call from my cousin saying my dad was in the hospital.
14: How did he look?
13: Horrible.
12: He drank something sweet and deadly.
14: He had those crystals. There was no question.
15: No question.
12: The real question, why would he do it?
16: He was stressed out. Something was going on there.
12: What had happened to Ray? Soon it wasn't just doctors and his family asking that question. It was detectives.
17: This was most likely not a suicide.
12: He had enemies. He received a surprise package from one.
13: This man sent my dad a bomb.
12: We were there for a surprise phone call from another.
18: Can I get it?
19: Yeah. It's Josh Mankiewicz from Dateline. Is there anything you want to say?
12: No shortage of suspects, just a shortage of detectives.
19: All kinds of things go wrong in murder investigations, but the police department running out of money is usually not one of the things you think of.

0: No. I pressed on. I did what I had to do.
1: Would she ever find justice?
0: It's your father. Your father was murdered. You're not going to give up.
1: I'm Lester Holt, and this is Dateline. Here's Josh Mankiewicz with Something Sweet.
2: The course of true love takes some strange twists and turns, particularly when it flows out of an online dating site. Occasionally, a cyber fling blossoms into a marriage. This is the story of one of those marriages. What went right and what did not? Back in 2002, Ray Katomsky was a 60-year-old, happily retired former corrections officer, living comfortably by himself in a house in the Pennsylvania woods after his 36-year marriage had ended in divorce. Ray had three grown children. Monica is his middle child.
3: Tell me about your dad.
0: A man's man. He loved outdoor kind of stuff. He loved hunting, fishing, a hard worker. He had a heart of gold.
2: After his divorce from Monica's mother, Ray was lonely. The next step was as close as his keyboard.
3: So he tried online dating.
0: Yeah.
3: Yeah. Did you make that face when he said he was doing it?
0: Yes, absolutely I did. Yes. Yes, I did.
3: You said you never know who you're going to wind
0: That's
3: up with.
0: That's right. Yeah.
3: And one day he tells you he met someone?
0: Well, he just said that he liked her. He's going to go on a few dates with her.
2: The woman Ray met was Teresa Bowers Lovin. She lived one state over in Ohio, a 43-year-old nurse's assistant. Teresa had three kids herself, a grown daughter and son, and a younger son at home.
4: I've kind of known her my whole life.
2: Beth Burcham is a friend of Teresa's who grew up with Teresa's daughter, Sarah. The three women all went to meet Ray on that first date.
4: She was like, well, I'm going to go meet him. Do you guys want to go with me?
3: So what did she think about him?
4: She's like, oh, I really like this guy. I'm going to see him again.
2: And see him again she did. Soon, Teresa was driving 2 hours to be with Ray on weekends. Teresa's son, Josh, was a high schooler when his mom and Ray got together.
5: He made my mom happy. She definitely hasn't smiled like that in years, you know.
2: Things were clearly clicking for Josh's mom and Ray. In May 2004, they got married. Friends and family say Ray couldn't do enough for Teresa, starting with an elaborate wedding.
3: Your dad kind of doted on Teresa.
0: Yes.
3: Spent a lot of money on her.
0: Yes.
3: Did whatever she wanted.
0: Absolutely.
3: Took her out.
0: Mm-hmm.
3: Pampered her.
0: Absolutely.
3: Sounds like he was sort of an old-fashioned gentleman type.
0: Yes, he was.
2: It seemed a match made in cyber heaven. The newlyweds bought a house close to Teresa's family in Ashtabula County, Ohio. But happily ever after did not last. In October 2006 came a terrible blow. Teresa's daughter was killed in a car crash, leaving her infant daughter and toddler son without a mom. Roy Lovin Jr. is Teresa's older son and Sarah's brother.
5: She was 21 years old. On her way to work one morning, and I guess hydroplane swerved and hit a tree.
3: Parents are not supposed to bury their children.
5: No. And then the fact that she had two little kids, and the fathers were not really in the picture, somebody had to step up and take them kids.
3: And that was your mom?
5: She was the first one with her hands out, ready and willing to take them.
2: Teresa and Ray transitioned from the joy of hand them back when they're crying grandparents to the daily grind of surrogate parents to 2-year-old Gavin and baby Helena. Then, not long after Teresa's daughter's death, another body blow. Teresa's granddaughter Helena was diagnosed with cancer. Ray Katomsky did the right thing. He and Teresa were soon spending alternating weeks at a Cleveland hospital where baby Helena was being treated. Ray even shaved his own head when the little girl lost her hair from the chemo. Helena's cancer went into remission, but Ray and Teresa's relationship suffered collateral damage. According to Teresa's family, the strain of becoming a father again had made Ray toxic. He was, they said, angry and drinking more beer than usual.
5: Mom was scared, so Mom couldn't tell him to cut back on his drinking. I mean, he was stressed out or something was going on there.
3: Sounds like a pretty unhappy guy.
5: Totally.
2: Ray's family says he was fine and that his drinking was never a problem. But by August 2009, Teresa apparently had enough of Ray. She and the grandchildren moved to an apartment in a nearby town. On Tuesday, August 11th, a few days after she moved out, Teresa and Ray reconciled enough to take the grandkids to lunch and feed the fish at a state park. The following day, Teresa left the children with her friend Beth and went back to the house to do laundry. What Teresa said she found when she got there mid-morning was a clearly sick, nearly naked, somewhat incoherent Ray. He refused to let her call a doctor. Teresa told Beth about it.
4: She said he was acting so weird when she came back to get the kids, and he wasn't feeling good.
2: The next morning, when she couldn't reach Ray on the phone, Teresa asked her mother, who lived near Ray, to check on him. When Teresa's mom got to the house, she found Ray unconscious. She called Teresa, who alerted 911.
6: Yeah, okay. No, I need an ambulance. Okay, man down. Barely not. It's my husband. All right, I'll send the ambulance. All right, thank you.
2: Teresa phoned Beth and raced to be with Ray.
3: But what did she say had happened?
4: That her mom had found him on the floor naked, unresponsive.
2: The ambulance arrived at the house around the same time as Teresa. EMTs scrambled to stabilize Ray. Teresa rode with her husband to the nearest hospital. There, an emergency room team struggled to revive him. But whatever ailed Ray, it was too serious a case for the local hospital. He was taken to a level 2 trauma center in Erie, Pennsylvania, and he was barely clinging to life.
1: A medical crisis, but also a mystery. What had happened to Ray? When we return...
0: I didn't know what to think. Nothing was making any sense.
7: But when investigators look more closely, they find something suspicious.
3: He had those crystals. There was no question.
8: No question.

0: A worried family converged on Hammett Medical Center in Erie, Pennsylvania on August 13, 2009. There, in the ICU, Ray Katomsky lay deathly ill. Doctors tried to determine what was killing him. And blood work told the story. Ray had somehow ingested a toxic dose of ethylene glycol, antifreeze. But it looked as if they had figured it out too late. Even in small amounts, just a few ounces, antifreeze is almost always fatal. Ray's daughter Monica was with her dad.
1: He's just laying in bed.
2: How did he look?
1: Horrible.
2: What were you thinking?
1: I didn't know what to think, because nothing was making any sense.
0: Ray Katomsky had missed the narrow window in which antifreeze poisoning can be reversed. End-of-life discussions with doctors began. As his wife, it was Teresa's call. 3 days after he was admitted to the hospital, Teresa told the doctors to let him go. Her son Josh watched Teresa make that agonizing decision.
3: She was devastated, absolutely devastated. I could see it in her face.
2: Hard to do.
3: Mm-hmm.
0: Ray's death was referred to Dr. Eric Vey, the medical examiner in the Erie County Coroner's Office.
2: By the time Mr. Katomsky got to you, antifreeze poisoning was already suspected, so you were looking pretty specifically for that.
4: My job in autopsy was just to confirm the presence of the oxalate crystals in the kidney, which clearly indicated that he had ethylene glycol on board.
2: And he had those crystals. There was no question.
4: No question. Slam dunk.
0: The medical examiner determined that the cause of death was ethylene glycol poisoning, but the manner of death was listed as undetermined. Teresa said Ray told her he drank something sweet around the time he got sick, and antifreeze had a very sweet taste. She also told the ER doctor in the Ohio hospital that Ray had been threatening to kill himself. It was looking like suicide. Ray's children didn't buy it.
2: What were you thinking?
1: The only thing I was thinking was I didn't believe the whole he drank something sweet, it was antifreeze. My dad would never do that. All of us knew that.
0: And so when Ray Katomsky died, the wheels of justice began to slowly spin. Taylor Cleveland is a detective with the Ashtabula County Sheriff's Office.
5: We received a call from the Erie County Coroner's Office, and they wanted to give us the earliest heads up that they could that there was probably something in this case, Raymond Katomsky's death, that was not natural, something that was quite possibly a homicide.
0: If this was homicide, investigators had plenty of work to do.
2: Raymond had been a corrections officer.
5: Yes.
2: And had unquestionably, during his career, dealt with some pretty bad guys who were locked up.
5: Yes.
0: Cops started looking into Ray's past to see if someone was settling an old score. 3 days after his death, techs processed Teresa and Ray's house as a crime scene, but it had been cleaned by the time they got there. Ray's bedding was in an outside trash can. There were numerous crushed beer and Dr. Pepper cans, and in the garage, right where you'd expect to find them, were two containers of antifreeze, one sealed, one open. And that told investigators nothing, because there were no fingerprints or DNA on either container.
2: How long after Raymond died did you speak with Teresa?
5: A couple days after.
2: Typically, when investigators start looking back at somebody's marriage, they see either a great marriage or a bad marriage or something in between. This was what?
5: According to Teresa, this was not a good marriage.
2: She admitted that.
5: Yes.
2: So she had to be a suspect pretty much right from the get-go.
5: Unfortunately, wives kill their husbands, and we see that quite often. So you have to at least look at her.
0: Teresa laid out for investigators her actions in the days leading up to Ray's death. She again said she tried to get Ray to seek medical assistance when he first got sick, but he refused. She said Ray had been miserable and unhappy, and she speculated that he committed suicide. This was looking like intro to detective work 101. Teresa, the suspect's spouse, had means, motive, and opportunity. But when investigators dug deeper into the strange life and times of Teresa and Ray Katomsky, their case took a head-snapping turn in the direction of a totally new suspect.
6: Coming up, a blast from the past.
1: This man sent my dad a bomb.
6: Turns out there was someone who had tried to kill Ray once before. When Dateline continues.

0: Ray Katomsky was dead, and his wife Teresa believed it was a suicide. But law enforcement thought this smelled like a murder, that someone had poisoned Ray with antifreeze. Detectives looked for his killer among the thousands of the worst criminals that Ray had spent a career guarding in Pennsylvania's maximum security prisons.
1: Raymond was not the corrections officer that all the inmates hated and, you know, vowed to get even with once they got outside.
2: Quite the opposite. That's Raymond and the people that Raymond associated with during his time at the prison were generally respected and did not run into a lot of problems with inmates.
0: So to the cops, it didn't look like anyone from back in the day had it in for Ray. But there was someone from his and Teresa's recent past who had once wanted Ray out of the way, if not dead. Detectives learned that in the winter of 2003, when Ray and Teresa were first getting to know one another, she was also seeing another man she'd met online, a fellow by the name of Robert Reichert, and she left Ray for a few weeks to be with Robert. When Teresa went back to Ray, Robert did not take that well. Not at all.
2: Robert was infatuated with her and wanted Teresa to leave Ray, to leave Ray for him.
0: Reichert stalked the couple. He vandalized Teresa's car. And then it really escalated.
2: Robert sent Raymond a letter bomb.
1: A real bomb?
2: A real bomb. Functional, working bomb. Raymond went to his mailbox, found a package that looked odd, and brought it to the state police barracks. The bomb squad detonated it.
1: If Raymond had opened that package, would he have been killed?
2: He would have been severely injured, if not killed. Robert said at the time that he had wanted to be with Teresa, and that he thought that Raymond was in the way.
1: Now, when I look at Teresa, I guess I don't see the femme fatale that guys want to kill for.
2: Neither do I.
1: But it's there.
2: In some fashion, yes.
0: Ray's daughter, Monica, remembers a phone call from her father about the bomb.
3: His voice was shaky. It was something I've never heard before.
1: What'd you say? What'd you think?
3: I didn't know what to think. I think at first I couldn't believe it.
0: Robert Reichert pleaded guilty to manufacturing a firearm and was sentenced to 5 years in prison. He was paroled just months before Ray Katomsky became mysteriously ill.
1: Did you wonder whether he'd had anything to do with it?
3: Yeah, absolutely. I mean, Teresa was the last one with him, but this man sent my dad a bomb.
0: Monica wasn't the only one wondering about that.
1: When you discover that somebody else tried to kill your victim and is now out of prison, that changes everything.
2: It does. We had one of two options in this case. Either it was a wife killing her husband or some elaborate plot to finish what Mr. Reichert had started and was unsuccessful with.
0: Detectives tracked down their new suspect.
2: He was living what appeared to be a normal life in western Pennsylvania.
1: You or other investigators probably spoke with his employer, co-workers, family.
2: Investigators from our office spoke with a lot of people associated with Robert Reichert.
1: Could you track Mr. Reichert's movements?
2: He was not on GPS monitoring at the time, no.
1: So if he was going to see Teresa or if he was going to stalk Raymond, nobody would have known about it.
2: Be a fair assessment.
1: He certainly would have had access to antifreeze. Everybody has access to antifreeze.
0: While detectives were trying to find out if Teresa's ex-boyfriend turned letter bomber had anything to do with Ray's death, they dug deeper into Teresa's past. But the investigation went slowly. Weeks became months. And Ray's family counted the days.
3: It just felt like we were being swept under the rug.
1: Some people would have given up in that instance.
3: How could you? It's your father. Your father was murdered. You're not going to give up.
1: So what'd you do?
3: I pressed on. I did what I had to do. I made sure that there was justice.
0: That was easier said than done. Hard times were coming to Ashtabula County.
4: Coming up,
1: All kinds of things go wrong in murder investigations, but the police department running out of money is usually not one of the things you think of.
3: No.

0: In America, our do-it-yourself culture extends even to killing. There are nearly 50,000 suicides each year in the United States, far more than the number of homicides. And that was the issue. There wasn't any question what killed Ray Katomsky. That was antifreeze. But by whose hand? Ray's widow Teresa and her family maintained a despondent Ray killed himself when Teresa left him. Ray's children and the cops thought it was murder. Two theories, and if murder, two possible suspects. Teresa, the grieving wife, and Teresa's fresh-from-the-slammer ex-boyfriend, who had once tried to mail-bomb Ray out of the way. But his story was checking out.
1: We just couldn't find anything other than his prior association with Raymond that would suggest that he did this.
2: What kind of vibe did you get off Mr. Reichert after Raymond Katomsky's death?
1: The last thing that he said to me was, that could have been me. And he looked concerned. Looked like somebody dodged a bullet.
2: I'm guessing now she and Robert Reichert changed places in the suspect pantheon.
1: 100%.
2: She's at the top of the list.
1: Yes.
0: But the investigation into the death of Ray Katomsky was about to turn as cold as Ashtabula County in February, for a very odd reason.
1: Shortly after this case was investigated by our department, there was a financial collapse, and we laid off about 90% of our officers.
2: The county, what, ran out of money?
1: Yes.
2: And the result was?
1: Murders were not getting solved.
0: Ray Katomsky's case was one of them. His children were not happy.
3: I wasn't trying to be a pain in the butt. I didn't want them to drop the case.
2: Then the county runs out of money.
3: Yeah.
2: I mean, all kinds of things go wrong in murder investigations, but the police department running out of money is usually not one of the things you think of.
3: No. Mm-mm.
2: And, like, for almost 2 years, like, nothing happened.
3: Yeah.
0: Monica's two children were out of the house. She was able to take time off from helping her husband with his construction business and devote hours to her mission.
3: I sent letters to everybody. And I was constantly calling the sheriff's department for new information and whatnot, but I was getting anywhere.
0: And meanwhile, back in Ashtabula County, life went on.
2: What was Teresa doing during those 18 months that you weren't able to investigate?
1: Just filing for life insurance. Collecting life insurance from Raymond Katomsky.
0: Some of the $150,000 in insurance went to buy a house where Teresa was raising her grandchildren. And about a year after Ray's death, there was a new man in her life. Tim Shoemaker was an over-the-road trucker when he and Teresa found each other.
2: How'd you and Teresa meet?
4: On the internet.
2: What'd you like about her?
4: She was attentive, just a sweet lady.
0: Before long, Tim and Teresa were living together. Tim gave up long-distance trucking for a job closer to home.
2: She tell you she was a suspect in a murder investigation?
4: She told me.
2: And she said, I didn't do it. I didn't have anything to do with it.
4: She didn't have to say that she didn't do it. I knew she didn't do it.
0: Ashtabula County's investigation may have been frozen in red ink, but Ray's daughter Monica was still in action, emailing, cajoling, pleading.
3: I wrote letters to the Ohio Attorney General. Then I got a phone call, and they said they were looking into it.
0: Mike DeWine was the Ohio Attorney General and had recently started a cold case unit. In September 2012, 3 years after Ray Katomsky's death, DeWine's office reopened the case with Teresa, the prime suspect.
5: I didn't want her to get away with murder. My prosecutors and detectives didn't want to see that happen either.
0: Those investigators were glad to be back in business. There were reasons they liked Teresa for Ray's murder. One had to do with a story they heard about her first marriage.
1: Her previous husband, Roy Lovin, told us that Teresa had put rat poison in his mashed potatoes.
2: And he knew that how?
1: Roy said that he took two bites and fed some to their son. Teresa reached into her son's mouth, pulled out the mashed potatoes. Roy said that he got pretty ill after that.
2: The son was okay?
1: Son was okay, yes. Roy said that the only other thought that he gave that was when his German Shepherd was poisoned. Roy said that he never connected the two until Raymond was poisoned.
0: Teresa's son from that first marriage is Roy Jr., and he says that never happened.
2: There's a story out there that your mom tried to poison your father.
6: It's all lies.
2: Why would your father lie about this?
6: Maybe he is jealous. Maybe he feels that she ruined his life. I don't know. Maybe this is his way of getting back at her.
0: And there was a polygraph exam she took early in the investigation. The examiner had asked Teresa two questions. Did you poison Ray with antifreeze? And do you know who poisoned Ray? Teresa's answer to both? No. Which was also the answer to whether Teresa was telling the truth.
1: She failed her polygraph test.
0: That lie detector failure was inadmissible in court, but it helped convince cops they were on the right track. They turned the heat back up on Teresa.
4: And they told her that they know that she snapped and she killed him. She needed to confess, so they kind of threatened her.
2: She didn't bend to that.
4: No. She goes, well, I want a lawyer.
0: Teresa's family and friends like Beth Burcham rallied around her. They felt Ray's family just wouldn't or couldn't face the fact that he committed suicide.
7: I think they don't want to believe that Ray would do that. I really do.
2: You think they're just looking for somebody to blame?
7: Yeah, other than Ray.
0: But on March 28th, 2014, 5 years after Ray's death, officers surrounded Teresa's house.
1: We knocked on the door early in the morning. Told Teresa that we had a warrant for arrest and that she was under arrest for the murder of Raymond Kotomsky. She didn't look surprised.
4: She kissed me and she's almost started bawling, but something, God come over her and she was okay.
3: I was crazy happy. It was like, wow, we finally got somewhere.
0: After a few days in jail, Teresa was released on bond. Law enforcement officials knew the case had problems. Ohio Attorney General Mike DeWine's people gave Ray's family a depressingly realistic appraisal.
5: We told them all along, this is going to be a tough case. Be prepared. Be prepared for a loss.
2: We might not win this.
5: We might not win this case.
8: Coming up, proof Teresa is innocent or proof of the perfect crime?
9: Did you find any DNA on the part of Mrs. Kotomsky?
10: No, we found no DNA.
9: And you found no fingerprints, correct?
10: That's correct.
8: When Dateline can...

0: It was July of 2015, almost 6 years after Ray Katomsky's death, when his wife Teresa went on trial. There were two charges: contaminating a substance for human consumption and murder. Both part of the accusation that Teresa poisoned Ray with antifreeze by somehow slipping it into something he ate or drank, like beer or soda. Teresa's lawyer, veteran trial attorney Paul Hinteman, was confident.
1: There's no question, in my view, she was absolutely innocent of the crime.
0: Prosecutors offered Teresa plea deals, which would have resulted in little jail time.
1: She was absolutely categorically convinced that she did not commit the crime, and she felt that, you know, God was in her corner, and she was not going to be convicted of any crime. She did nothing wrong.
0: Another twist. Attorney Hinteman asked for a bench trial, no jury. Judge Gary Yost alone would rule on Teresa's guilt or innocence if she killed Ray or if he committed suicide. In her opening statement, prosecutor Emily Pelfrey attacked the idea that Ray killed himself.
2: He was planning for his future. He loved his grandchildren.
0: The doctor who treated Ray in the hospital where he died testified Teresa herself said Ray was not suicidal.
3: And she had indicated that he had not mentioned anything about feeling suicidal at that time.
0: No, the state argued, this was murder. Medical examiner Dr. Eric Vey testified that antifreeze killed Ray.
4: He died as a result of complications of ethylene glycol toxicity.
0: But exactly how antifreeze kills was critical to the state's case.
5: When somebody ingests antifreeze either deliberately or because somebody else gave it to them, what's the progression of symptoms?
6: Well, initially they'll appear to be drunk or stuporous, and then they'll become progressively lethargic, and then become comatose. Then they'll start to have congestive heart failure and pulmonary edema, and then they'll start to go into renal failure, and then eventually die.
5: You can sort of estimate when they ingested the antifreeze based on where their symptoms are at that point.
6: That's exactly right. It's possible to get a rough estimate of when the ingestion occurred.
0: The keystone of the state's case was the progression of symptoms that prosecutors contended would show when Ray ingested the antifreeze.
5: You were able to establish a timeline.
6: When the EMS arrived at his residence, he was already lethargic and almost comatose. So we already know from his clinical presentation at that point that he's probably 12 to 24 hours in.
0: The ME's estimate dovetailed with the prosecutor's timeline that Ray must have ingested the antifreeze the day he and Teresa took that outing with the grandchildren. To support their timeline, prosecutors introduced this voicemail. Ray left it for a friend several hours after the state says Teresa poisoned him.
7: I'm sorry.
0: On the tape, the prosecution argued, Ray sounds drunk.
7: I think you're a nice person.
0: Prosecutors say he was really in the stuporous early stages of antifreeze poisoning.
8: We contend that that's when the ethyl glycinane or the antifreeze was ingested.
0: And they argued it had to have been Teresa who gave it to him, because no one else was with Ray then. And how did they know that?
8: You say whether or not
0: well,
8: had any visitors
0: from what she told this FBI agent.
9: She stated that over that week he did not have any visitors, and she was the only one there.
0: In addition to their science-based timeline that put Teresa in the bullseye, the state wanted Judge Yost to consider Teresa's behavior while Ray was dying. In the gallery, Monica wept as her younger sister Kimberly testified how Teresa ended life support for their father without consulting Ray's side of the family, and the terms she said Teresa dictated for releasing Ray's body to her.
10: The conditions were that I had to have him cremated and that she wanted to make sure I wouldn't be the beneficiary.
0: It was all part of a pattern, prosecutors argued, that added up to murder.
8: And the state contends there is absolutely no evidence that it is all reasonable to conclude that anyone other than the defendant, Mrs. Katomsky, is the one who provided that antifreeze to her husband.
0: When the defense had its turn, Attorney Hinteman told the judge the state had no case not a scrap of evidence. He got the FBI agent who took Teresa's initial statement to concede she may have been confused about whether she was even with Ray on the day the state says she poisoned him.
11: She may have been wrong about that, correct?
12: She could have been wrong about that.
0: This was suicide, he argued, not murder. And what practically proved it, according to the defense, was the fact that Ray did nothing to save himself.
11: And one can conclude that if someone gave you poison and you became ill, what would be the first thing you would do? You would call the police or you would call a hospital. That never occurred.
0: Henteman then attacked the state's most glaring weakness, a total lack of physical evidence connecting his client to containers of antifreeze.
13: Beer cans
0: and lead detector Taylor Cleveland was cross-examined about the absence of any forensics.
11: Did you find any DNA on the part of Mrs. Katomsky?
13: No, we found no DNA, Mr. Katomsky or otherwise.
11: And you found no fingerprints of Mrs. Katomsky on the can, correct?
13: That's correct.
0: Teresa's attorney went after the prosecution's timeline. He got one of the state's medical witnesses to concede she couldn't tell exactly when Ray drank the antifreeze.
11: But you don't know how long that he suffered from it, nor do you know how much he had ingested.
3: Correct.
0: Under cross-examination, the ME admitted he couldn't answer the question at the heart of the case.
11: That means you don't know whether it was a homicide or you don't know whether it was a suicide.
4: That's,
11: is that a fair correct?
4: That is correct, yes.
0: Henteman produced his own expert witness to refute the state's toxicity timeline as suspect science.
14: It's impossible to determine when the ethylene glycol may have been ingested because it may have been ingested as one dose or at one time or several smaller doses over an undetermined period of time.
0: In his close, Attorney Henteman suggested all of it amounted to, at the very least, reasonable doubt.
11: I'm suggesting to you that it's a suicide. And if the facts don't add up, then you have to rule in favor of the defendant.
0: Teresa never testified. Her family and Ray's waited as Judge Yost retired to his chambers to make his decision.
4: Coming up.
15: I was so afraid that she was going to get away with it.
16: I have faith in her.
4: The verdict.

0: Stuck in a bad marriage, most people swallow only their pride. It turns out they're the lucky ones. Thursday, July 30th, 2015. Judgment Day in Ashtabula County. Judge Gary Yost had reached his decision. The families of accused murderer Teresa Katomsky and her dead husband Ray made their way to the courthouse.
1: At the time I got to the courthouse, my whole body was literally shaking. I was so afraid, like, I worked up to that. Almost 6 years. And I was so afraid that she was going to get away with it.
0: It looked as if Ray's daughter's fears were justified.
2: The court finds the defendant, Teresa Katomsky, not guilty of contaminating a substance for human consumption.
3: The judge reads the first count. Tampering with food.
1: Yeah.
3: Not guilty.
1: Mm-hmm.
3: And you think, well, that's it.
1: Yeah, we're done. She got away with it.
0: It's a moment Monica will look back on for the rest of her life.
3: Were you looking at Teresa?
1: Yeah.
3: And thinking what?
1: I had hate. I did.
3: Judge reads the second count.
2: The court finds that the state has proved, beyond a reasonable doubt, that the defendant, Teresa Katomsky, is the person who administered the antifreeze to Raymond Katomsky. The court finds the defendant guilty of murder. Ms. Katomsky, do you wish to make a statement at this time?
4: Your Honor, I want you to know I did not hurt my husband. I did not give him poison. I did not give him anything to harm him at all. I loved my husband. I swear before God I never, ever would hurt anybody, especially my husband.
0: The sentence was mandatory.
2: Which is an indefinite term of imprisonment of 15 years to life.
5: I love her and I want to be with her and I have faith in her. I don't think she's guilty.
0: Tim Shoemaker, Teresa's boyfriend of 5 years, is standing by his woman. He's raising her grandkids. And not long after Teresa began serving her sentence, Tim asked her to marry him. Teresa said yes.
3: You meet this woman. She's already a suspect in a murder investigation. And then she's arrested and tried and convicted. You could find somebody who wasn't locked up. But you don't want anybody else. You want her.
5: I want her.
3: Why is that?
5: Because I love her and I want to spend the rest of my life with her. I think she's an awesome woman. She's everything that a man looks for in a woman.
0: While we were talking with Tim, he got a call.
5: She went into details.
3: Oh.
5: Can I get it?
3: Yeah.
0: It was Teresa calling from behind bars. She and Tim caught up for a few minutes, and then he put her on speaker.
3: Hi, Teresa, it's Josh Mankiewicz from Dateline.
6: Hi.
3: Hi, how are you?
6: Could be better, could be worse.
3: I understand you and Tim are engaged.
6: Yes, we are. Is that awesome?
3: Congratulations.
6: Thank you. Appreciate it.
3: Is there anything you want to say?
6: Well, I just want everybody to know that, you know, I'm innocent. I didn't do what they're accusing me of doing. I loved my husband. Someday we'll know why he did what he did.
3: You think he killed himself deliberately?
6: I think it was an accidental suicide. I think he took in that antifreeze enough to make himself sick and called me out there, thinking that I would feel sorry for him because that's the type of person I am.
7: This call is originating from an Ohio correctional facility.
3: I just want to be clear. You think Ray took the antifreeze deliberately to make himself sick and get you to come back to him?
6: Yes. I believe that his intentions was to get me to come back.
3: You think you'll be out of there one day?
6: I believe I'm going to be out of here. I believe that the truth is going to set me free. I'm hoping that somebody really goes over this and finds out that I had no part of that, because they have no evidence on me. They have none, because there's no evidence there.
5: I love you. We're going to get cut off, babe.
7: Thank you for using calling.
3: Okay, well, thank you for letting us talk to her.
0: We wanted to interview Teresa in person, but our request was denied by the Department of Corrections. Teresa's hypothesis that Ray took antifreeze so she'd come back to him is one that her family and friends, to a person, are on board with.
3: They see Teresa as a decent person who somehow attracts men who, through no fault of hers, become obsessed with her.
8: Let me make sure I understand. One guy, Mr. Reichert, wants to kill to have Teresa. Another guy, Roy, makes up a story that she's a murderer because he doesn't want anybody else to have her. And Ray tries to kill himself to get her to come back. Have I got that about right?
1: Yeah.
8: Do you know anybody else around here who leads that kind of life and who drives men to do those kind of things?
1: No. Not at all.
8: What's her secret?
1: I have no idea. I think she's just a good woman.
3: That's pretty much the opposite of what Ray's daughter Monica thinks. For her, this was all very personal.
1: This was my dad. This was justice. This is the way it should be. You killed my father. Somebody's going to pay for this. And damn well right, she's gonna.
9: That's all for now. I'm Lester Holt. Thanks for joining us.
10: It's shocking. You just kind of go into crisis mode. I don't think they knew exactly what had happened other than that he was covered in blood. She was just broken and lost. There is a murderer out there, and it's terrifying.
9: It was supposed to be an anniversary celebration. 32 years together.
11: They were in love even after all those years. They were very happy together.
9: Suddenly, an intimate moment turned to infinite terror.
12: I just hear saying, help, someone's in trouble. I was scared.
9: A husband found murdered in a closet. A wife tied up in another.
13: They found her on the ground with her hands behind her back.
10: She just had bruising on her arms and on her face.
14: Inconsolable, screaming, crying.
9: Who could be behind this?
10: It just eats me up inside.
9: Their only daughter, desperate for justice for her dad. Be careful what you wish for.
10: Everybody gasped. Nobody could believe it. This terrifies me because this could happen to anybody.
9: I'm Lester Holt, and this is Dateline. Here's Dennis Murphy.
15: The scented candles were lit. The jacuzzi jets turned on high. It was a belated anniversary evening, but not some big blowout. Sandra and Jamie really weren't that kind of couple.
12: They were just always so kind to each other and always very respectful.
15: It was really the start of a life victory lap for the two. They'd raised a daughter, juggled all the usual things that families do, and now retirement for Jamie was right around the corner.
10: They sat there and they talked about the future and what they were looking forward to.
15: But the future for these two would last no longer than the flame on that candle. By the next afternoon, there would be blood. Lots of it. Somehow, someone had turned a cozy celebration into a monstrous crime scene.
12: It was horrible.
16: What in the world had happened in that house?
12: I have no idea.
15: The story of the two begins as high school meet cute. Sandra, the new girl from Laredo, assigned a seat in her Houston classroom just in front of Jamie Melgar. Their daughter Liz doesn't know how many times she heard that story.
10: He used to pull on her hair.
16: Oh, you're kidding.
10: In the middle of class.
16: Who's this guy behind me pulling on my hair?
10: Yeah, apparently one time he invited her ice skating, and he told her a bunch of friends were going, so it wouldn't really be a date. When she shows up there, it's him and one of his friends, and his friend left shortly after that.
16: So a little bit of a scheme going on.
10: Yeah, a little bit. But, you know, it ended well.
15: And that was that. Sandra and Jamie were a done deal, an inseparable couple. Sandra studied nursing, and Jamie set aside every dime he could for his family, juggling a job as a computer programmer while investing in real estate. Happy family?
10: Very happy family. I was definitely a daddy's girl growing up.
15: And Jamie carried himself with a certain goofy joy, as his niece Marissa Campos remembers it.
17: Easygoing guy?
12: Yes, very easygoing. Easy to talk to, had the worst jokes.
10: They were so bad that you would just stop and groan, and they became known as gym jokes.
15: Marissa's Aunt Sandra would roll her eyes, then laugh indulgently at Uncle Jim.
12: I remember her being like, oh, your uncle. Oh.
15: The Melgars' life revolved around not just family, but church, too. They joined the Jehovah's Witnesses early in their relationship. But by her early 20s, daughter Liz had left the church. Newly independent, she rushed into a marriage. A bad one.
16: True that he was involved in heavy drugs?
10: Yes.
16: And that was the end of it?
10: That was it. I didn't want to live that kind of life.
15: But her parents' marriage just kept going through sickness and health. In fact, in recent years, Jamie was looking younger than ever on a vegetarian diet and exercise regimen.
10: He realized he was getting older and he just wanted to make sure he was in the best physical shape.
16: Your mom, your poor mom, meanwhile, had a constellation of health problems, didn't she?
10: Yes.
16: Lupus? Chemotherapy involved in that?
10: At times, yeah. But she also had epilepsy.
16: Did she have the seizures? Did you ever see her?
10: Yes. Yeah, she did.
15: Then December 2012 rolled around, their 32nd wedding anniversary. Sandra was ill on the actual day, so they went out together 10 days later on December 22nd.
10: She was finally feeling well enough to go and have dinner.
15: The next day, the 23rd, Marissa's family would join them to celebrate again over a late lunch.
12: On our way there, I remember texting him.
17: Texting your uncle?
12: Yes. I didn't get a response, but...
17: Was that unusual that he didn't text you back?
12: Yes.
15: They got to the house around 4 p.m. and knocked on the front door.
12: Nothing. No answer.
15: Marissa's father, Jamie's brother Herman, checked around the back of the house. No sign of Jamie or Sandra.
12: Then we thought, okay, well, maybe they left. Maybe they went to go get something. And then my dad's like, no, but his truck is out there. So finally, that's when my dad said, oh, I'm just going to go inside.
15: Herman walked through an open garage door and entered the house itself through an unlocked interior door.
12: And then he comes around and to open up the front door.
15: The visitors huddled in the dark entrance hall, expecting a greeting from Sandra or Jamie. But none came. Just as they got ready to leave, they heard something. It sounded like Sandra.
12: It was mumbling.
17: Where was her voice coming from, Rosa?
12: We did not know. My dad, I just remember, just ran straight into... the master bedroom.
15: Marissa raced after her father.
12: I just hear saying, help, someone's in trouble.
17: Are you really scared at this point?
12: Yes, I was scared.
15: The voice was coming from inside a walk-in closet attached to the bathroom. Herman moved closer. Wedged against the doorknob was a dining chair. He tugged it aside, opened the door, and there was Sandra. On the floor, tied by her arms and ankles, but alive.
12: He said that she did not look well at all.
15: As Marissa's mom cut Sandra loose, her dad spoke.
12: Where's my brother? Where's your uncle?
15: The answer to that, unspeakable.
9: Coming up.
18: She looked like she had aged 10 years overnight.
10: Just broken and lost.
9: Sandra Melgar, the only possible witness to a night of terror. What would she remember?
19: Yes, there was a car following us.
9: When Dateline continues.
15: Marissa, rattled to her core, stood in her Uncle Jamie and Aunt Sandra's bedroom doorway, waiting for first responders, trying to calculate her family's terrible new math.
12: I still didn't know everything that was going on.
15: In the bedroom, open drawers, a tossed wallet. Had this been a home invasion? And where was her Uncle Jamie? Then she glanced to her side, and there, about 20 feet away from the bathroom, next to Jamie and Sandra's bed.
12: Well, I just saw his ankles.
17: And this was what, in a closet area off their master, huh?
12: Mm-hmm.
17: So you just saw his feet?
12: Mm-hmm. I didn't even know what had happened to him. I just know his ankles were tied up. It was horrible.
15: There was Jamie, naked, covered in blood on the floor, not far from his safe. A red rope encircled his chest, a phone cord looped around his ankles. Sandra, now freed of her ties, sprang from her closet captivity. A former nurse, she checked for his pulse and found none.
17: Your aunt is distraught. She's crying?
12: Yes. Yes.
17: Marissa, what in the world had happened in that house?
12: I have no idea. I'm not sure who could have done something like that to him. To them.
15: First responders weren't exactly sure what they'd been dispatched to either.
20: They told us that there's possibly two victims, and that's all we knew when we got there.
15: EMT Stephanie Robertson was the first responder on the scene. She checked on Jamie.
17: He was clearly dead,
20: yeah,
17: huh?
20: Yeah, clearly dead, yeah.
17: You know gunshot wounds from knife wounds.
20: You couldn't really tell. There was so much dry blood I did notice the gash down his neck.
15: Next, EMT Robertson found her way to Sandra, by then collapsed on a chair in the bathroom, a family member by her side.
20: She was kind of balled up a little bit, and she was crying hysterically.
15: The EMT started to assess Sandra, who said her head hurt, but
20: she said she has no injuries.
15: Still, Sandra seemed disoriented.

0: crime scene that was once just the Melgars' modest home. Jamie, they could see, had suffered multiple stab wounds to the torso. By the looks of it, well over a dozen. The crime scene unit got to work inside, collecting evidence, things like a bloody chair near Jamie's body, and a kitchen knife fished out of the bottom of the jacuzzi. Sandra, seemingly in shock from her ordeal, declined to go to the hospital. Instead, she went to talk with investigators.
1: Let's start yesterday.
0: Sandra told investigators the last thing she remembered was her anniversary night with Jamie.
2: We went up to eat.
1: And what time was that?
2: About 8. I mean, I'm just guessing. I don't know.
0: Sandra told them they stopped for mixers at a CVS on the way home.
3: What time did you get home?
2: Probably midnight.
0: She said they intended to share some late-night romance, candles and strawberries.
2: We made some drinks and went and got in the jacuzzi.
1: In your master bathroom?
2: Right.
1: And then what?
2: Stayed there for about maybe 2 hours, talking and drinking.
0: But the intimate jacuzzi was disrupted by their dogs barking outside in the yard.
2: He got out and said he was moving the dogs to the office because when they're too loud, we don't want the neighbors to complain. And he just, it was taking a while, so I got out and was going to get dressed or change in my closet.
0: Maybe that's when she had the seizure.
2: That's all I remember until I woke up.
0: As they talked, Sandra broke down. Who could have done this, she wondered. She recalled for the detectives a scary moment on their way home.
2: I think when we left CVS, there was a car following us because when we came in our neighborhood, it was still behind us. And he was really close.
0: Something for the detectives to check out. After Sandra was done talking, her cousin Diana, who'd rushed into town to help, met her at a friend's house.
4: She looked like she had aged 10 years overnight, and she couldn't stop shaking. And so I didn't want to ask her too many questions.
0: Liz, remarried now, was an ocean away, living in Europe when she finally got her mother on the phone.
5: What did you hear in her voice?
6: She was just broken and lost. She was just devastated.
5: And at that point, you had very fragmentary information, huh?
6: Yeah, all I knew was my dad was killed in a home invasion, and thankfully my mom was still alive.
5: That's not any kind of news you should ever hear.
6: It's shocking. It really doesn't sink in for a while. You just kind of go into crisis mode.
0: Liz booked the next flight back to Texas.
6: I just knew I had to get there.
0: Had to get back. Back to a new reality with a murdered father and a traumatized mother. Grieving would have to take a number while the daughter held everyone together. Nothing made sense.
7: Coming up.
5: Were you worried about your mother? That whoever this person was might come back for her?
6: Absolutely. She was traumatized.
7: Tips began to trickle in. Who could have done this?
8: You're getting information right away about a kind of a sketchy neighbor.
9: That's right. Just getting out of jail, who was suspicious.

0: 2 days after the bloody discovery in her childhood home, Liz Melgar landed in Houston, a daddy's girl, shaken even more by the face that was missing.
1: I think at that time it really hit me that I wasn't going to see him anymore. He wasn't going to be there to pick me up from the airport.
0: A still very rocky Sandra came with family to pick up her daughter.
1: We both just broke down at the sight of each other.
2: She'd been through a terrible ordeal. You don't really know the whole story yet. But did you see injuries on her?
1: She's had bruising on her arms and on her face.
2: Did she have a bump on her head?
1: She did. She told me her head was hurting and I could feel it back there.
0: Liz insisted her mom get some rest. So the next day, when detectives came by the house where Liz and Sandra were staying, the daughter was the one to field their questions.
3: And you flew in yesterday?
4: Yes.
3: That's right. Okay.
0: And Liz thought it prudent to record the conversation. She updated the detectives on her mother's health.
4: She's just in complete shock, and she has retrograde amnesia at the moment. She has a hard time remembering things as it is because of the seizures.
0: Liz had witnessed her mom's seizures before, and now she theorized that's what might have kept her alive during the home invasion.
4: I think she probably had a seizure, and that probably freaked out whoever was there, and maybe they thought they killed her.
0: The detectives asked Liz to keep them updated on her recovery.
3: Because if she could ever remember a suspect, that's the best thing for me and him.
4: Yeah.
3: Because then we have a description and everything else. Right now at this point, we have nothing.
4: I've been asking her.
0: And then the detectives asked Liz if she could pay a visit to her parents' house.
3: Anything you think's missing? Because we need to start searching for the items that are missing.
2: I can't imagine you going back to this house where you've known your parents in happy times and then it's a crime scene.
1: Absolutely. It's the one place you're supposed to be safe, and it's just been, it's been tainted.
0: She went through the house room by room, cataloging what she thought was missing. A TV set, jewelry, cash, and medication. Last stop, the garage.
2: The garage was full of things that could easily be stolen and pawned.
1: Yeah.
0: There Liz spied something to her eyes oddly out of place. Her middle school backpack, sticking out of it, an Xbox console. Could this have been the killer's loot, dropped in a panic as he ran from the scene? Liz called investigators. They returned to the house, snapped even more photos, and collected the backpack as potential evidence. They'd later find beneath that Xbox some of Sandra's jewelry. And Liz realized she had an idea for detectives, too, a possible suspect.
2: Is it true, Liz, that you even suggested they take a look at your ex at that point?
1: Yes. I tried to give them as much information as I could.
0: Yes, the ex-husband the Melgars regarded as a no-account. Turns out, during the rocky last days of his marriage to Liz, the Melgars suspected he and a buddy lifted some of Sandra's medication, the same sort now believed to be missing. The Melgars never reported their suspicions to authorities, but now Liz told detectives, talk to the ex. By now, the murder break-in story was all over the news.
5: Deputies say Melgar told them she can't remember who tied her up or who may have hurt her husband.
0: And neighbors started offering up Crime Stopper tips. One of them, check out a guy seen lurking around outside the police tape. Amanda Orr, then of Reuters, and Brian Rogers, the Houston Chronicle's legal affairs reporter, covered the Melgar murder.
6: You're getting information right away about a kind of a sketchy neighbor known to break into houses, steal stuff, and pawn it, and he's up the block and maybe at the scene that night.
7: That's right. A neighbor who had just gotten out of jail, who was suspicious.
0: Liz thought, add him to the list of potential suspects.
2: Did you have ideas for them?
1: I did.
0: She also suggested they talk to one of her parents' tenants, someone who'd had disputes with her dad. And there was a coworker of Jamie's she got a bad vibe from. And again, Liz said she urged detectives to look at her ex. He had a record of drug arrests. If not him, what about people in his circle? Months dragged by without word on the investigation.
2: You believe someone is out there has gotten away with killing your father?
1: Yeah, absolutely. It was hard to sleep at night. Every little noise had me on edge.
2: Were you worried about your mother?
1: Oh, yeah.
2: That whoever this person was might come back for her?
1: Absolutely. I was constantly worried.
2: And how was her health at that time?
1: She had started having seizures, and she was traumatized. She had post-traumatic stress. She had anxiety. She had depression. She was a mess.
0: Liz clung to the hope that one of those leads she gave detectives would eventually pan out. But for now, anyway, it looked as though law enforcement was playing its cards close to the vest. According to Prosecutor Colleen Barnett of the Harris County District Attorney's Office, that was because they'd made some early observations about the crime scene.
8: Officers have investigated burglaries and robberies for many years before they get in homicide, and they thought that the scene looked kind of suspicious.
6: So what was off-kilter with this one?
8: The fact that it didn't look burglarized.
6: The drawers were open, I think, right?
8: They were open a little bit, but nothing was tossed.
0: But what about those items Liz noticed were missing from the house? And that backpack of apparent burglar's loot she found in the garage? Well, detectives took careful note of many other items, pricey things that had been left untouched.
8: Cameras, the bicycle, there was some painting equipment. There were things that were easy to take that weren't taken. And then the stuff that was taken and put in a backpack was left in the garage. Doesn't make sense.
0: The home, to investigators, showed no sign of forced entry. That open garage door, the only possible way in for an intruder. But law enforcement thought that too seemed as though it could have been staged. Note to investigators, this didn't look like a burglary gone bad, but more like a targeted killing. And they theorized their suspect was somebody already inside the house.
9: Coming up.
10: My memory is so bad.
9: How murky was her memory, really? Investigators are about to listen very carefully to Sandra's story when Dateline continues.
0: December 23rd, 2013, the day before Christmas Eve, also the first anniversary of Jamie Melgar's death, was impossibly hard for his family.
11: I mean, that's all we really think about.
6: Should be holiday season, but it's that awful memory coming back.
11: Yes,
6: huh?
11: Yes.
6: So imagine the family is waiting for an arrest to be made in this thing, huh?
11: Yes. We are anxiously waiting for that day to come. I mean, it doesn't matter if it's tomorrow or if it's 10 years from now, but we would like some answers.
0: But law enforcement wasn't exactly forthcoming with the Melgar family. Might have been a reason. They doubted Jamie's murderer was a burglar or even someone else in Sandra and Jamie's remote orbit.
8: There's always a first suspicion of family members if there's nothing that really makes sense.
0: And that suspicion had narrowed down to the person inside the house with Jamie, Sandra. Her account of a blacked out 14 hours after their anniversary celebration.
10: I wish I could recall.
0: To investigators, was just too weird to be believed.
10: My memory is so bad.
0: It seemed implausible to them that Sandra really heard nothing the entire night.
6: This is happening in a very small space. The husband is stabbed to death and found in one closet, and she's been tied up in another.
8: That's right.
0: The investigators closely studied that interview they'd conducted with Sandra. They found her more indifferent than distraught.
12: You know what has happened today?
10: My husband was murdered.
12: How?
10: I don't know.
0: And when Sandra broke down crying, the detectives couldn't recall seeing any tears. Detectives believe Sandra's story morphed over time. For instance, the part about how long she'd waited to get out of the tub after Jamie left to fetch the dogs. At first, she was vague.
10: And then he just, you know, it was taking a while, so I got out.
0: Then, more specific.
10: About 15 minutes, 20 minutes.
0: Later, another revision.
10: Maybe about 5 minutes.
0: And detectives were perplexed by what Sandra claimed she did and did not hear that night.
12: Hear anybody scream?
10: No.
12: Hear the dogs? Well, you could hear the dogs bark.
10: Yeah, because they were right outside our window.
0: But after almost 2 hours, as investigators pushed her, Sandra seemed to tweak this key element of her story.
10: Actually, I don't even remember hearing the dogs. My husband's the one that says he's got better hearing than I.
0: Of course, the changes in Sandra's story could be attributed to shock. But as the detectives viewed it, Sandra was being deliberately evasive, enhancing her story to align with a conjured-up crime scene.
6: It sounds like a bloody event, was it?
8: It was bloody in the area that he was in. There was blood in the carpet. There was blood on a chair. He himself was very bloody in the closet, but nowhere else in the house was there any blood.
0: To investigators' way of thinking, home invaders would have dragged at least a trace of blood on their way out of the house. But crime scene techs did not find any. When the rest of the forensics came back, the findings had limitations. Reporter Amanda Orr.
11: Although you have the murder weapon, it's been washed in water for several hours.
6: Kitchen knife or something?
11: A kitchen knife, a large kitchen knife. It was found in the bathtub. And so any DNA that could have been on it from the murderer was gone. It was washed away.
0: What's more, no blood was detected on Sandra. In fact, no DNA or fingerprints linked Sandra to Jamie's body or Jamie to Sandra's. And while detectives had a hunch about Sandra, the evidence didn't seem quite there yet for an indictment. As more time went by, it became clear to members of Sandra's family, like her cousin Diana, that law enforcement was eyeing her.
13: Okay, it's okay for you to think that, investigate her, and then you'll see that there's nothing there and move on.
0: But as the investigation dragged into July of 2014, their worst fears were realized. Liz and her mom found out in a most unusual way.
1: I went to the mailbox, and it had been absolutely filled with flyers from lawyers trying to get our business for our pending case.
2: Did you know what that was about?
1: I had no idea what that was about. And so I got onto the Harris County website, and I entered my mom's name, and I saw that she had been charged with my father's murder.
0: A few days earlier, a grand jury had quietly voted to indict her. She turned herself in and posted bond, and then she hired veteran attorney Max Sechrest to defend her.
14: Quite frankly, I can smell BS from across the room. And when I sat down and spoke with her, her story was plausible. I didn't hear anything that rang a kind of a false note.
0: Allison Sechrest, Max's niece, served as co-counsel.
15: She's a sweet person. She doesn't have a temper. And it was really apparent to us that she had a good relationship with her husband.
0: They couldn't fathom how Sandra was under suspicion for a crime that defied physical possibilities. After all, she was found tied up, barricaded in her closet.
14: She believes she's had a seizure. Or maybe she was actually hit in the head and was knocked unconscious.
0: To these attorneys, the case seems suspiciously thin.
14: Where's the beef? Where's the crime? I guess more importantly, where's the investigation?
0: It had taken more than a year and a half to indict Sandra. So what were the detectives doing all that time? Well, that's an involved story, investigated by NBC affiliate KPRC-TV. The lead detective on the case, Ruben Sean Carrizal, seen here interviewing Sandra, had become the center of a scandal.
16: A controversy is growing tonight over a document falsified by a Harris County detective now working for the district attorney's office.
0: Detective Carrizal got himself into serious trouble for falsifying a search warrant in a case not connected to Sandra's. And that cast a shadow on his other investigations.
7: That became probably a really big issue for the prosecution and something that the defense, you know, would be able to definitely use against him.
0: After the story broke, the detective left the sheriff's department. Would it end the case against Sandra, too?
2: Did your lawyers tell you this thing may never go to trial here? This thing has got so many holes in it.
1: That's what we believed. Absolutely.
0: By the summer of 2017, it had been 3 years since Sandra's arrest. She had a right to a speedy trial. It was put up or shut up time for the DA's office.
6: When you read all your stuff and you stepped back and you said, what do I have here? What was the biggest problem?
8: The biggest problem was that I didn't have that many affirmative acts from her standpoint.
6: What do you mean there?
8: I couldn't put the knife in her hand. I didn't have any eyewitnesses that she killed him. She didn't.
0: The serious trouble for falsifying a search warrant in a case not connected to Sandra's. And that cast a shadow on his other investigations.
7: That became probably a really big issue for the prosecution and something that the defense, you know, would be able to definitely use against him.
0: After the story broke, the detective left the sheriff's department. Would it end the case against Sandra, too?
2: Did your lawyers tell you this thing may never go to trial here? This thing has got so many holes in it.
1: That's what we believed. Absolutely.
0: By the summer of 2017, it had been 3 years since Sandra's arrest. She had a right to a speedy trial. It was put up or shut up time for the DA's office.
6: When you read all your stuff and you stepped back and you said, what do I have here? What was the biggest problem?
8: The biggest problem was that I didn't have that many affirmative acts from her standpoint.
6: What do you mean there?
8: I couldn't put the knife in her hand. I didn't have any eyewitnesses that she killed him. She didn't confess.
6: What did you have going for you? What was the best thing you had, Colleen?
8: Her story was ridiculous.
0: So the prosecution made the call. The People versus Sandra Melgar would proceed to trial.
9: Coming up, A deadly seduction?
11: The prosecution thinks that Sandra Melgar lured Jamie to the bedroom under the guise of sex play.
17: She's massaging his neck, and then she makes a strike straight up.
9: But was there proof?
18: This case ought to scare the hell out of all of you.

0: August 2017, more than 4.5 years after Jamie Melgar was murdered in what seemed at the time a brutal home invasion. But now, Sandra, his wife of 32 years, was on trial for Jamie's murder. She'd pleaded not guilty. It put daughter Liz in a painful judicial paradox.
1: The people versus are bringing you, the family victim, justice in their mind, and yet justice is putting your mother away.
2: Correct. I've lost my father, and here I am about to lose my mother. This is supposed to be the justice system that it's just completely broken.
0: Prosecutor Colleen Barnett's message for the jury was simple. Sandra, and only Sandra, could have done this.
3: There's zero evidence, no evidence that anybody else did this.
0: The prosecutor set out to dismantle the idea that Jamie's death resulted from a botched robbery. First responder EMT Stephanie Robertson told the jury that to her, the crime scene just looked off.
4: It was a little disarrayed. The drawers were pulled out. I mean, nothing was appeared to be missing.
0: And the prosecutor used Sandra's own words against her. The jury heard that interview with the defendant, the one where detectives found her so oddly indifferent.
5: Do you know what has happened today?
6: My husband was murdered.
0: And sometimes her story to the detectives didn't jibe with what they believed to be the facts.
7: She's just trying to tell a tale so that she can go on with her life without being in prison.
0: For instance, her account of Jamie getting out of the jacuzzi to quiet the barking dogs.
7: There was a next-door neighbor to the Melgars who constantly complained about the barking dogs. She said that night she didn't hear the dogs barking. Like, she slept